0: Unpacked. News with Daisy, of course, as well. Have a great night, and I'll be with you later on tonight. Thank you very much indeed for your kind attention.
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2: Good morning, I'm Daisy Steele. At least 400 people are now known to have died after catastrophic flash floods tore through the Nepal-Tibet border region, with nearly 1,500 still missing, including 33 Britons. Rescue teams are continuing the desperate search for survivors, but there are fears of further flooding from a newly formed barrier lake, which could burst in the coming days. The disaster was triggered by a catastrophic glacier collapse high in the Himalayas, sending a torrent of ice, rock and mud through communities below. Prime Minister Andy Burnham has this message for the Nepalese people.
3: These are such distressing scenes coming out of Nepal, and we feel for the people there and everything that they're going through at this moment in time. Such devastation of communities and already, sadly it seems, such huge loss of life. In the past, Nepal has been there for Britain in our hour of need, and we will be there for Nepal in its hour of need.
2: Inquests have opened into the deaths of two police officers and five young men killed in Saturday's crash on the A66 near Middlesbrough. It comes amid a series of incidents in the area, including a fatal house fire, a car driven into a house, and the stabbing of a 39-year-old man. Police are investigating whether any of the incidents are linked to serious organised crime. Middlesbrough and Thornaby East MP Andy McDonald told Times Radio the crime and disorder amounts to terrorism.
4: People are saying not feeling safe and feeling trapped in their own homes. That is just unacceptable. This is terrorism, and we've got to have an appropriate response to deal with the people who are causing such mayhem in our communities.
2: New research suggests NHS spending on ADHD diagnoses has risen as much as tenfold over the past year. Private clinics are reportedly benefiting from soaring demand under the Right to Choose scheme, which allows patients to seek assessments outside their local NHS service. Some providers are charging the health service up to £3,000 per patient as trusts struggle to clear lengthy backlogs. Thea Stein is Chief Executive of the Nuffield Trust.
5: With the best will in the world, we are not going to get to a place where we are able to deal with the situation we currently have in society with demand for ADHD and autism assessments at the speed that every patient quite understandably wants, every member of society. So what we are going to have to do is look at different ways of supporting people while they are waiting, giving people information, ensuring they have access to as much support as they can.
2: The government has confirmed plans to ban social media for under-16s from next spring, with overnight curfews for 16 and 17-year-olds. The measures will be modelled on Australia's ban, but with tougher age verification requirements for social media companies. Donald Trump has signed an executive order to rename Lake Ontario as Lake America in the US. The move is part of his escalating trade war with Canada. His neighbour doesn't have to accept the change. The president has been explaining his decision.
6: As you know, Canada's been ripping us off for a long time on trade, very sadly. Even the military, you know, we defend Canada for nothing. We don't get anything. They don't pay us to defend Canada, but we defend Canada. We have 11 brand new icebreakers coming in. They'd like to use the icebreakers. They don't pay for anything.
2: As the Duke and Duchess of Sussex return to the UK, a marketing expert says the couple should show change and growth. In the 6 years since they moved to California, there's been a series of public rows with the royal family and the British press. Harry and Meghan have arrived back to enrol their children in school here. Brand strategist Jitinder Zedev says their story is inspiring.
7: The opportunity for Harry and Meghan is very much to show change and growth. That's an inspiring message for people, and that's a very human message. And I think so much of that couple has been dehumanized, and now it's time for them to show their human side.
2: And for a news bulletin when you want it, search for the Times Radio News Briefing on any podcast platform.
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8: Hello, I'm Hugo Rifkin, and now we're going to be unpacking the politics of the day as Andy Burnham's listening tour takes him to Wales. And joining me for my very own 40-minute listening tour, I have the associate editor of the Sunday Times, Josh Glenn.

0: Morrissey. Hello, Josh.
1: Good morning.
0: You well?
1: I'm very well.
0: Good to have you here. And we're also joined by journalist and broadcaster Daisy McAndrew. Hello, Daisy.
2: Morning, all.
0: How's the summer been treating you?
2: I've had an embarrassment of trips away, I'm afraid to say. So I need to I need to concentrate on my carbon footprint a bit more now.
1: I got rained on this morning, and I really enjoyed it.
0: Very weird. Very weird.
1: I forgot my umbrella. Went out, obviously. Went out of the house, and it was raining. And I thought, do you know what? I'll just get wet because I haven't been rained on for, I don't know, 2 months.
0: I think the rain knew this morning that every 16 and 17-year-old in London is just heading to the Reading Festival. And they get to get a properly authentic festival experience. Look, let's get into the news. The PM is in South Wales today. It's the next leg of his summer listening tour. It's his first official visit to the country since he took control of the UK government. As well as talking about the cost of living, he'll be hoping to spark a Welsh Labour recovery. Josh, Labour were totally routed in Wales. Can Andy Burnham win them back? Any hope?
1: I think it's going to be a challenge. On the plus side, I would say that a lot of the people who went from Labour to Plaid Cymru that I've spoken to, and I've done quite a lot of reporting in Wales, it was quite a sort of soft transition. They were just a bit fed up with Labour and were quite happy to move to Plaid and could plausibly move back. I think it's difficult, though, because I think Labour really struggled. The devolved Labour government really struggled in Wales and people were really fed up with it. And it was felt that they kind of lost the issue of Welshness, that they weren't able to speak to... Welsh Labour used to be, you know, people like Rhodri Morgan in his Welsh rugby shirt, and they really sort of had that string to their bow, and I think they've lost that. And I'm not sure Andy Burnham as an English Prime Minister sort of going there is necessarily going to revive that. And Reform also have quite a lot of strength in the sort of more... sort of borders parts of Wales. So I think it's quite a going to be quite a long struggle for them. But it's really important to Labour because it's so built into their own self-conception, their mythology, you know, Keir Hardie and Merthyr Tydfil. Mm. And, you know, in many ways, the Valleys were the birthplace of the Labour Party. So it is something that, you know, Labour can be very emotional about these sorts of things, and it is something they will want to do.
0: Yeah, I mean, I guess, Daisy, that Labour likes to think of Wales as being, as Josh says, as being, you know, part of their foundational history, but a place with essentially similar politics to, for example, the north of England. And you just sort of wonder if that's still true or not.
2: I think that is part of the problem, because anywhere that feels taken for granted, which I think is how a lot of Welsh voters feel, they are going to be angry with those who have been in power. And of course, that is the Labour Party in Wales. So they are getting the sort of kicking that Conservatives are getting around the rest of the nations. And also, I think Andy Burnham does have a bit of a problem because he wears his devolution credentials on his sleeve. And yet, when it comes to both Wales and Scotland, he's already making a lot of voters and would-be supporters quite unhappy, because it seems devolution for England, but not the sort of devolution that perhaps Wales and Scotland are really after.
1: Also, if you're Welsh, you're just going to say to him, well, why do the Scots have a better deal than us? Which they do. They have a significantly better financial settlement. Well, why is that fair? So, yeah, you know, if you're Mr. Devolution, well, hang on, what about that? They will also say to him, well, hang on, why did we have to contribute towards HS2? And why haven't we got a rebate for that, which everyone's furious about in Wales? You know, that's only fair as well. And I'm not sure he's got... I'd be surprised if he's got clear answers to those questions.
0: Well, I mean, the difficult answer there is that Scotland has a better financial settlement because it voted for it and because it kept a sort of distinct political system in a way that Wales, you know, aside from sort of in very immediate terms, kind of hasn't really, you know. I mean, English and law stretches across England and Wales in a way that it doesn't stretch up to Scotland. There are sort of real differences there, which I'd imagine, precisely as you say, is precisely what a lot of people in Wales will find deeply, deeply irritating. Let's move on. We've been speaking on the podcast about the various arguments within Labour over increasing sanctions against Israel. There are also concerns that they could irritate Donald Trump. The Prime Minister was told by Labour MPs that Britain could face retaliation from the White House for imposing a trade ban over plans for 1,200 settler homes in the West Bank. The Times leader this morning accuses Andy Burnham of performative politics over this, of trying to regain the goodwill of disenchanted backbenchers who felt Keir Starmer's response to Israeli action in Gaza was somewhat lacking. Daisy, is it an extra problem if he falls out with the White House as well, or if he just thinks this is the right thing to do, should he just do it?
2: It does feel like Andy Burnham is trying to talk to multiple constituencies at the same time with this one. And I pretty much agree with the Times leader this morning that it smacks of a leader who's trying to appease his own party elements, a wing within his own party, which is very, very anti-Israel and feels that the party hasn't done enough in the past few years to support a two-state solution or so on. And so I think he is getting himself into a pickle with this issue, and that the Times leader is suggesting that it might all be timed in advance of the Labour Party conference, where you can imagine Burnham will want to be going to that party, doing his first leader speech as a sort of conquering hero, as a darling of the party. And yet, if he seems to be too pro-Israel, he's going to have a problem with that wing of his party. And any time when a domestic politician, and let's remember that, you know, Andy Burnham, by his own admission, doesn't think that foreign policies are his strong suit. And now he looks like he's slightly playing politics with those foreign, very, very important foreign affairs issues. So I think this might be a very tricky bit of the conference for him.
0: Yeah, I mean, Josh, look, I don't need to tell you that politics as related, British politics as relates to Israel are a thicket and a nightmare. But I came to this story yesterday thinking, well, settlements are indefensible. Israel behaves fairly shockingly in expanding settlements in defiance of almost everything. Perhaps sanctions are entirely right and proper and indeed overdue. Then I read the Times leader this morning, which makes the very good point that these particular settlements probably wouldn't be part of any kind of two-state deal anyway. And so this is actually a sort of a tokenistic fight rather than a real fight. And then I'm in danger of completely changing my view. What do you think?
1: Yeah, I mean, I think both your instincts are broadly right.
0: It's a problem, right?
1: Even if they're slightly conflicting.
0: Yeah, they're entirely conflicting.
1: Look, I think Daisy's right. This really is about domestic politics. You know, Britain does not have a big role to play in Israel anymore. It has a symbolic role, partly because of its history. But really, this is about the polling that shows you that Green voters in particular are flocking back to the Labour Party. And that is going to be absolutely core. So Andy Burnham solidifying that vote on the left, that progressive vote, is absolutely core to him being a successful prime minister. Most of the voters he's got back that are driving the Burnham bounce are coming from the Green Party. Now, for a lot of those people, Gaza was if not the central reason why they left the party. I don't think we've ever quite come to terms with how the incalculable damage that Keir Starmer did when he did that interview on LBC in 2023, and he appeared to be supportive of cutting off water to Gaza. And in some ways, Labour is still trying to repair the damage that was done that day. So it wasn't a surprise to me that one of the first things Burnham did as Prime Minister was give an interview to The Guardian and say, we got it wrong over Gaza. Now, Gaza is not what gets Andy Burnham out of bed in the morning. That's buses, obviously, we know that. But he's very acutely aware of just how much political damage was done. And if he can repair it and give those voters what I would describe as a sort of moral permission almost to come back to Labour and say, you know what, it's different, this guy's different, then that's worth having a bit of a row with the White House, and it's worth the wrangle with Israel. And I don't know how much you can really implement some of these sanctions, given how tightly bound the settlements are into the broader Israeli economy. There's some people suggest you can do it, some others you can't. But really, I think those are all secondary considerations. I think the primary consideration is we need to solidify the progressive block in this country, and we need to get these people back into the Labour Party.
0: But the broader consideration, though, as relates to Daisy's point, is once you get away from this specific policy about these specific sanctions, does this mean, does it not just like regaining those voters, but keeping those voters for Andy Burnham, does that mean he's going to have to be a significantly different player on the foreign scene, particularly as relates to the United States, than his predecessor?
1: Well, it's certainly once you start down that path, perhaps. But, you know, people will point out that James Purnell, his closest advisor and chief of staff, is a former chair of Labour Friends of Israel. I don't think they want to be, you know, they're not looking to get back the kind of hard Corbynites, the sort of Zara Sultanas of this world. I don't think that that's realistic. I think what they want to do is there are these soft left progressive voters, Guardian reading voters, who were, you know, did feel a sense of moral disgust towards Keir Starmer and to his government's policy, particularly at the beginning, towards events in the Middle East. And I think those people, you know, they're not necessarily looking for a long, acute campaign on this. I think they just want to be able to say it's okay to vote Labour again. I can go to dinner, I can go to the pub and say, yeah, you know what, I would support Labour if push came to shove, and that's okay.
0: Daisy.
2: But don't you think all of this risks alienating the Jewish community or Jewish supporting communities? And I take your point about James Parnell and Friends of Israel, but as you know, the Times leader says, such about Andy Burnham, such expedient thinking, as Andy Burnham's done, sets a dangerous precedent, reinforcing the impression that for too many in the Labour Party, Britain's Jews don't count. And Burnham should think again. The Labour Party has had to fight tooth and nail to convince the world and the country that they are not anti-Semitic and that they've thrown out the elements of the party that were. And yet that's all going to start again.
1: Well, will it? I don't know. I mean, the opinions in the Jewish community are pretty divided on settlements. I think most people are quite uncomfortable with them. They won't necessarily want to see it sanctioned because they'll worry that it feels like Israel's being singled out, and they will sense that this is a sop to progressive voters who hate Israel. So there will be discomfort and there will be grumbling, and there is a mounting sense of isolation. But I do think on some level the demographics, the voting demographics are such that it's much more important politically to bring back progressive voters into Labour than it is to placate not even the entire Jewish community, but just some parts of it.
2: Brilliant. No, I take that. The Jewish community, 300,000, is small in numbers compared to the progressive, hundreds of thousands that you're probably talking about, but deeply significant. And if the Jewish community starts to say, I don't feel that the Labour Party is a natural home for me, it just feels like this all could have been for nothing.
0: I mean, I think you're both right, but I take Josh's point that I think that probably the members of the Jewish community who might ever think that Labour was a natural home to them are probably going to be more sympathetic to this policy, or at least less hostile to this policy than some others.
1: Yeah, I mean, if they went down the route of a full arms embargo, they did actually embargo some arms earlier on, but if they went down, if they keep going down this path, then yes, I think you do get to a point where that becomes a real problem for a lot of Jews in this country. But I think that the settlements in particular, that you won't meet that many British Jews who are keen to defend that. So yeah. I think there will be a kind of wincing acceptance that this might be something that is the government's going to do.
0: I want to talk about more things that Andy Burnham's up to, more things about his in-tray, because one of the more contentious decisions in there is whether to strip the US tech company Palantir of its contract with the NHS. It has been in the firing line for working with the Trump administration and with Israel, and because of the views of its founders, Peter Thiel and Alex Karp, which include not just being critical of the NHS, but being critical of the idea that there even is an NHS. Well, earlier this week, I spoke to Louis Mosley, who is the CEO of Palantir UK, and I asked him for his response to MPs who argue that Palantir's NHS business contract should not be extended. Here's what he had to say.
3: I would point to the fact that if you spend 2 years telling people to be very scared of this company and very scared of this contract, and then you use that fear that you've stoked as evidence for why the contract should be cancelled, that there's a certain circularity in that.
0: Why would they be doing this? Why would they be stoking fears? Whose interest is it to do this?
3: So I think that it's a minority of MPs. It's or even people who are not MPs, like Zach Polansky, who have campaigned very hard against Palantir. And I think it boils down to two objections that they have to us. One is the fact that we work in America and specifically for the Trump administration. And the second is that we work in Israel.
0: Well, so Daisy, I mean, I mean, Mosley and I also, we discussed basically whether it makes sense to strip a company of its contracts because of the outspoken views of its founders and not because of the work it is actually doing. He made a very good case that it's kind of madness to do that. And yet, when you have a company that is founded and ultimately owned by people who don't think there should be an NHS, it is a bit weird that they continue working with the NHS, is it not?
2: I would probably go with the more practical approach, which is this is something that the NHS desperately needs. And we need to assume that if a tender has gone out, that the best organisation or the best company for the job gets the job. I think it would be a very dangerous precedent to start picking through the political views of any CEO or chairman of a company, because that will just turn into a state where nobody can give an opinion on anything for future safeguarding of their company's contracts. On the other hand, this issue, the thought that an AI company could have every NHS patient's data at their fingertips is terrifying. Obviously, as he said to you, that would not be the case. But then I was thinking about your interview with Anthony Seldon earlier and Rishi Sunak, and we know that Rishi Sunak was one of the few politicians that really understood AI and its importance and where it was going, and the fact that we as a nation need to be in that race and have our own homegrown AI specialists. And so there is a bit of me that thinks, surely there must be a company over here that could do the job.
0: Yeah, I mean, the problem is there doesn't seem to be. And even the MPs that are recommending that Palantir be stripped of his contracts can't think of another company that could do the job. Josh, what do you think about this?
1: Exactly that. That if you can convince me that there is a valid alternative and that just as many lives can be saved and the NHS can be run just as efficiently, then fine. But clearly that's not the case at the moment. And until that is the case, I just think the priority has to be really good software in the NHS. I don't really care. I mean, I think Daisy's point is really apt, that we don't go around doing purity tests for companies on the sort of political opinions, but, not even their CEO, but their founder.
0: But this isn't some, well, I mean, firstly, he's still, you know, sort of heavily involved in the company. But also, I mean, this isn't just about things that people happen to have said who happen to be linked to the company. This is about stuff that Palantir has put out on its own Twitter feed. You know, it is a political... I said to Louis Mosley, are you a regular company or are you a political project? And he basically said, we are a company with an ideology. And they express their ideology. And the ideology runs certainly counter to the ideology of the British government that people have voted for, arguably counter to the NHS, probably counter to even the existence of the NHS, and yet we're drifting in towards a state where the NHS could not function without them. That is weird. That is disempowering. That does feel a little bit craven.
2: Hugo, it sounds like you have made up your mind after interviewing.
0: Distressingly, as ever, after interviewing him, I decided he was probably right and it would be madness to take the contract away. But I do. But I am extremely uncomfortable about it.
1: I mean, I think there is work being done to look at alternatives and to mitigate the kind of dominance of Palantir in the long term. And I think that's perfectly understandable given the context you just laid out, given it is a challenging company and there is political opposition to it. But in the short term, I just think I do think it would be mad to start sort of stripping it out. I mean, I'm trying to think of an equivalent. We stripped Huawei out, didn't we, of our 5G system at significant cost. But that was under enormous geopolitical pressure from the Americans. This would seem like quite a self-inflicted harm in the short term to if they really are delivering the kind of benefits that doctors will tell you that they can, or the NHS bureaucrats will tell you are delivering.
2: I think the comparison with Huawei is worth exploring, because obviously the concern there was that we would be spied upon by a nation who we know does spy on us and perhaps isn't altogether happy about any successes. Are we really saying that the danger with Palantir is that they would try to destroy the NHS from the inside? Is that the actual suggestion? Because that seems like a fairly ludicrous thought. On the other hand, is it that there are people within this organisation that think that the NHS should be privatised, and perhaps can they do some sort of lobbying from the inside to make that happen? I mean, that would seem more realistic, and I say realistic with big inverted commas around it, and more troubling.
0: Well, I would say, I mean, it's closer to the latter. I guess the fear is, as expressed, I would say incoherently by MPs, but as expressed, is basically that their involvement in the NHS, such as it is, brings about a situation basically where we move from the NHS benefiting from using private providers in order to do stuff, to a situation where the NHS cannot function without private providers, and in particular one private provider, with that private provider itself being ideologically opposed to the existence of an NHS.
1: I mean, shouldn't the focal point here be what's the best for patients, which is all of us, you know, and what's best for voters, which is all of us? You know, I do just think that the focal point really should be about how do we deliver the best service to save lives and keep people healthy. And obviously within reason, you know, you're not going to necessarily sign up to a sort of North Korean software firm, but... I do just think sometimes we get a bit lost in, you know, this is about the politics of progressives in Britain not liking the Trump administration, not liking MAGA ideology, not liking Peter Thiel. You know, that's perfectly reasonable for them to feel like that. But isn't this really, really about just what's best for the patients?
2: Well, if we're talking, sorry to interrupt, if we're talking about what's best for the patient, then maybe we broaden our perspective and say, is it good for the patient, the NHS, to be the biggest employer in Europe? It, you know, rather than looking at this specific issue of the data, why is this such a complicated job? It's such a complicated job because the NHS is so incredibly huge and cumbersome. And maybe, you know, we should start thinking about whether there are ways that the NHS can be made less cumbersome. I'm not talking about delivering less. I'm just talking about in its, you know, the fact that, as I just said, it employs more people than any other organisation in Europe. Makes me feel it can't be necessary for it to be that big and function well. Wouldn't it function better if somehow it was split into smaller organisations, multiple, that specialised in areas? And I know we're getting into a completely different debate now, but sometimes, you know, is the tail wagging the dog? Is the fact that this is such a big deal that one organisation has access to all this data show us that there's something wrong with the way the NHS has been set up?
0: Look, let's move on. We've not got very much longer, but new data from Commons Clipper, a service that automatically records speeches for MPs' social media feeds, has revealed the most frequent and infrequent speakers in the House of Commons this year. The rough average number of contributions is about 83. Nigel Farage has managed 9. Other big names who have been pretty quiet include Angela Rayner, who's managed 2, and Louise Hay, who's managed 4. But at least they spent a decent amount of time, resigned. What do you think about this, Daisy? Nigel Farage managing 9. I mean, this obviously doesn't matter very much, but it does seem significant.
2: This is the problem, because it's not that these politicians are lazy and it's not that they are bad at getting their message across. What it actually shows is that some very, very good performers like Nigel Farage and Angela Rayner are choosing to bypass the House of Commons and get their message across in other ways, whether it's, you know, directly to TV or radio, or whether it's on social media, because they think that that is a more effective way of doing it. And as somebody who started my career at age 19 working in the House of Commons, and I spent more time in the gallery scribbling in my very bad shorthand what MPs are saying, it makes me very sad to think that that role of reporting on what parliamentarians are saying in the chamber of the House of Commons is no longer relevant or important. And of course, I'm not saying that MPs who are making speeches in the House of Commons are not important, but they probably feel it too. They probably feel that they are saying these important things that aren't then getting any sort of traction because all the oxygen of publicity has been taken by people like Farage and Rayner going on social media, and Andy Burnham even more so now, the ultimate performer of that. So I think it's more of a sign of how things are reported rather than it being important how many times you speak in the Commons.
0: Yeah, Josh, you're Nigel Farage. Why waste your time in the Commons when you could be getting 50 quid a pop on Cameo?
1: There's another point to be made here. I think that Daisy's right, but on the other hand, the very fact that this organisation, ClipCounter, exists is quite telling. We are in what I would call a clip economy today, and PMQs, for example, is, I think, more important than it has been for a long time, because part of Kemi Badenoch's resurgence as opposition leader is getting clips out of PMQs that are pugnacious and go a bit viral. The ability to get clipped, whether it's inside the Commons or outside, is actually the path to getting noticed as an MP now. So there is still sort of potential, but I don't think it's the role of the young daisies in the lobby scribbling things down maybe is diminished. But the ability to have a clip go viral is. That's gold dust, really.
0: I'm not sure I love the House of Commons becoming a place that's just useful for generating clips for your social feeds. But hey, maybe it is the future. Thank you very much indeed to both of you. That is, of course, Josh Glancy, Associate Editor of the Sunday Times, and the journalist and broadcaster Daisy McAndrew. Always a pleasure.
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15: Good morning, I'm Daisy Steele. Rescuers in Nepal and Tibet are scrambling to search for survivors after devastating flash floods. The Prime Minister has pledged £5 million in aid. Andy Burnham also says rescue workers from the UK are on standby to help. More than 30 British nationals are missing. Among them are Mala and Bipin Patel from Coventry. Anant is their son.
16: When we've contacted the Foreign Office, the information has been practically non-existent. That's where the concern is now, is that it's now an ongoing period of time where we feel that there is no clear information that has emerged from the authorities.
15: Around 400 people have died. Around 200 extra police officers have been sent to Middlesbrough following 9 deaths and 19 arrests in less than a week. Local MP Andy McDonald has compared the fear gripping parts of the town to terrorism as detectives investigate possible links to organised crime. New research shows spending by NHS trusts on ADHD diagnoses has risen by as much as tenfold in the past year. Private clinics are understood to be charging the health service up to £3,000 per patient under the Right to Choose scheme. Donald Trump has signed an executive order seeking to rename Lake Ontario as Lake America amid an escalating trade dispute with Canada. Canadian Prime Minister Mark Carney has rejected the move, insisting the lake will be called Lake Ontario today and forever. The government has confirmed plans to ban social media for under-16s from next spring, alongside overnight curfews for 16 and 17-year-olds. The measures will also introduce tougher age checks, with ministers promising stronger protections for young people online. And routine mammograms could one day be used to detect women at higher risk of heart disease and strokes using artificial intelligence. Researchers say the technology could turn breast screening into a dual-purpose check. Now with the sport, here's Max Scott.
17: England's cricketers have struggled to build runs against Pakistan, closing day one of the second test at Lord's on 248 for 9. The top scorer was Jamie Smith on 61. England recovered from 36 for 3 at one stage. Danny Welbeck scored his first Chelsea goal as Xabi Alonso's side beat Luton 2-0 to move through to the last 32 of the EFL Cup. They'll meet Leeds next. Midfielder Enzo Fernandez wasn't in the squad ahead of an expected transfer bid from Manchester City. Rangers crashed out of Europe after losing their Conference League playoff on penalties to Jablonec in Czechia. Hibs went out losing 3-2 at home to Ghent after a 91st-minute own goal, while Brighton and Hove Albion got through by beating Tromso 4-0. And UEFA's preparing to bring criminal proceedings against FIFA president Gianni Infantino over his failed plans to sell stakes in the World Cup to private investors. European football's governing body says the proposals brought reputational damage. The case will be brought in Switzerland, where FIFA has its headquarters.
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18: Hello and welcome to Frontline with me, Philip Ingram. Now today, on day 1,646 of Vladimir Putin's 10-day special military operation or full-scale invasion of Ukraine, and with little sign of global conflicts calming down and the geopolitical map looking even more volatile every day, to help us try and work out what is going on, I'm joined by an old friend of the show, Robert Fox. Robert, the defence editor of the Evening Standard, an associate fellow at the Centre for Defence Studies at King's College in London, and as I said, an old friend of the show. Robert, welcome back to Frontline.
19: Hello. I hope you're hearing me.
18: I'm hearing you very well indeed. And for those that are listening, we had a few technical difficulties getting in, but as ever, Robert has managed to sort out us youngsters and get them fixed for us. So thank you very much indeed. Now, you know, things are happening around, and not a lot has been reported. But you know, there was a mysterious happening yesterday whenever CIA Director John Radcliffe visited Moscow in a C-17 aircraft with a motorcade that was escorted into central Moscow by the Russian police. And only a few hours later, he seemed to leave. Now, there's been no official reporting as to what he was there to do and what he was discussing. But the Wall Street Journal this morning has reported that Putin was planning an early mobilisation and to further test Europe and UK's resolve. What do you think actually happened?
19: Well, I think the speculation from the Wall Street Journal is really in the area, but it's been going on for a long time. Just let's look at the visit. The visit is dramatic. It's the first time a CIA director has been in during the conflict, although one of his predecessors, William Burns, went to Moscow in 2021, just prior to the invasion, to try and persuade the Russians not to invade Ukraine. There have been these kinds of contacts to get prisoner exchanges, and that has been done by agency to agency. But this seems to be something really rather different, because it was short, swift, dramatic, and serious. America put in around Kaliningrad, which is a pinch point, as you know, with Lithuania, put in a big air mobile presence to say, don't muck around, they're coming in. They flew the C-17 Globemaster from America, and it goes into Latvia, and it goes in and out.
18: Yep.
19: I fear that the message would be more dramatic than they're speculating. And the thing that I recall is a meeting in Geneva with Tariq Aziz, who was the foreign minister of Saddam Hussein. And I think this was from George H.W. Bush. We go back as far as that, saying, don't go nuclear. If you go nuclear, this is 1991. And I think that it's of that seriousness. And to see where the speculation is going, it's very interesting that the hardcore commentators who are well informed today on my Twitter X feed have been very cautious. They think it's serious, this meeting. They're not sure what the content is. And then they do a multiple choice, which they're quite right to do. Look, what is this about? What I think we're now drifting towards is the general feeling is that Putin is about to expand. Putin needs to break the fortress belt by winter. He's not doing it nearly well enough at the moment. They're whittling away at it. And of course, we're getting from Ukraine continued serious and increased attacks on Russian facilities inside Russia. So the fear is, I'm sorry, I have to be quite long about this, is that he is going to expand the war into the Baltics. And the two candidates where the Brits have a particular interest, of course, is Estonia. I think it unlikely, although there is a soft point where you can play the game of little green men, the kinds of things we saw in 2014. But I think it's far more likely that Latvia is the target. There has been real trouble there. About nearly 25% of the population are ethnic Russians. More than 35% of the population use Russian as their everyday language. And there's been a bit of a crackdown, I think rather unwise, from the regime on that. But it certainly looks like a pinch point. And I'm sorry, I'm going to add point two about the expanding threat. There have been warnings coming in, which have been reaching my way through technical intelligence people who do surveillance systems. There are very heavy warnings coming from Norway and Sweden, peculiarly, of a big build-up in the high north. We've had this from Finland. Finland is at a near mobilization. It's in a partial mobilization situation. What we're hearing, it's chicken licking, the sky's falling in, you know, that it's that fable again. But there is a real present, and they think that so that what Putin would do, ever the master of distraction and disruption, that I think he could do several things at once. Now, having said that, there is one further footnote. No, very important that we're seeing Ratcliffe do this, and it isn't Witkoff, and it isn't Kushner. I think there's been a very strong message about Iran in this too, and that we are concerned about the sharing of targeting data, particularly between Russia and Iran, and you've got to stop it, and we're doing a workaway around it. This is actually the hardcore under Trump pushing him to one side and his team, so we don't have Hegseth, we don't have Elbridge Colby, we don't have the usual blowhards and loudmouths and commodity traders and property speculators. This is a very serious message, and I think it will. I think we will find out what the essence is of it, but I think it will take a few weeks more before we really know. But there's real concern that the season is about to turn as we go into late summer, and there's going to be a really big renewal of the fight. And of course, to add that, they must be worried that Kiev and the big cities are going to get it big time with ballistic missiles.
20: Yeah. Well, the thing that gets me is the seniority going in. You know, Ratcliffe, director of the CIA, he's not going to go in on a prisoner exchange or something small or anything else. And you know, I've heard the American and the Baltic states talk about Putin potentially destabilizing or attacking in. If he went for a conventional military attack in, he would then trigger Article 5. Surely Putin isn't that daft to trigger NATO's Article 5, or does he believe that NATO is so weak that they would not come together properly from an Article 5, and he's willing to test that and show it?
19: All autocrats are prone to self-deception. He's been there a long time. He thinks he's got the better of Trump. He's heard the frankly, at times, ravings about Canada and about taking over the Straits of Hormuz as United States territory. And he must think, now I've got a chance. I don't think they're going to get their act together. I don't think coming up to elections, he's going to be so incautious as to respond to Article 5. And by the way, despite all the workarounds you were hearing from the Trump regime, Article 5 still stands, all for one and one for all. And you've got to come to the defense of an ally if an ally considers itself under attack. Of course, it would go to the North Atlantic Council and so on. But it really... would happen. It would divide America if Trump tried to resign on it. It would divide the American military too. So we've got that. And I think that these things are very worrying times because I get the sense somewhere in Putin land there is a sense that they're running out of time as well. They can't go on with another two, despite all the blather about increased mobilization, getting up to a standing army of 1.5 million. Well, if they do that, and that means a defense community of about 5 million, they can't sustain it.
20: Well, do you think there could be another reason? You know, Putin has, he's been known for some strange activities, and you know, there's a very recent strange activity that's gone in, and John Ratcliffe may have gone in to say, look, we understand you're doing this, and I'm going to explain what this is in a second, but that is clearly a sign of desperation. You need to come back to the negotiating table if this is what you think is going to help you in the front line. And what I'm talking about is, you know, Putin was sending the newly rediscovered relics of Grand Prince Dmitry Doskoy, a 14th century warrior prince canonized for defeating the Mongols at the Kaloko field in 1380. And he's sending his remains to bless the troops on the front line. You know, if he's trying to dig up 600-year-old bones to send them to the front line, is that not a sign of desperation that he can't get current living people to get to the front line? And is it sort of pushing the fact that Russian morale is in such a bad place he's having to do this? Have you ever come across this before?
19: Yes. Oh, it has happened before.
20: Ah.
19: taking icons into battle, and you know, the, even the very early propaganda footage from the First World War with the Tsar, who was almost celestial as he saw himself. And Putin has done this before, by the way, Philip. That Putin, it is the strange mystical side of Putin. And I think it's well worth going into. As you said, he's paraded before the troops or sent to the troops in action in this area, two copies of two very famous icons as well. He has gone a full icon. Really, this is the thing of saints and bones. And it shows how important to him Kirill and his predecessor, the patriarch, is. It's all part of this mystical stuff. And it's how the bones of the hero, Donskoy, was dug up. And it's full of intriguing symbolism. It's because they were looking at the Cathedral of Archangel, which is in the Archangels, which is in the complex of the Kremlin, and they cracked open the tomb, and it hadn't been since 1389 when he was put there. But it's all about stone and things being set in stone. Surprise, surprise, when he was put down there, it was the time, and it was this man, Dmitry Donskoy, who built the first stone palace in the Kremlin. So it's redolent of symbolism. How much it means to the troops, I really don't know. But we've had patriarchs and ethnarchs blessing weapon systems. They've done S-300 air defence systems. I think it was deemed by one lot that it was too far to bless the nuclear weapons.
20: Well, the blessing hasn't really worked in the S-300s or S-400s or anything else. Do you think this is an act of a sign of an act of desperation if Putin is turning to ancient symbolism rather than a modern strategy on the front line? Or do you think it's a precursor to lead up to something else?
19: I think it's a precursor to a lead for me to doing a PhD in aggressive military mysticism in Eastern Europe. No, it's a completely part of the package, the identity package, and what it means to people. And, you know, that it's various symbols of resistance and the Cossacks on both, embraced by both sides. I do think that it shows a man, and he does look very odd. I'm always saying that about Putin, and so indeed does Trump. They look out of touch. This is what's so interesting. You have to watch their body language, and you have to watch their eye contact to see how they're making it. Putin, I think, from what I can see, is worried about the elections to the Duma, because it's a beauty parade, we know. There's very little. They've even taken the last anti-war party has been taken out of it, so it's not on the roster. But he's got to look good, and he's very, very well aware of that. And the trouble is, you've been able to turn out, 99% of the vote for yourself or whatever, but it doesn't work in the age of AI, of bots, of trolls. And the rock and roll of social media at the moment, which is becoming incredibly elaborate, because I didn't realize that you now have sort of fruit salad or salad identities, as it's called. So a lot of people will purport to be supporters of the Kremlin and Putin and the war cause, but actually they're doing something different. It's now you see me, now you don't know who I really am. And I think that that's catching him out, that the free-for-all in that world. And I think it's a thing that we will note, which will be a split in his leadership. The septuagenarians and the late 60-year-old possibly will go along with it. The younger ones, and there's a particular psychodrama in a family here, when we look at Patrushev, who is very, very important, former head of the FSB. By the way, I would almost bet that Patrushev was one of the people that met Ratcliffe when he went there, because he's so important. He's been promoted, demoted, but now he's chief consigliere. He's no longer secretary to the Supreme Court. But that's Nikolai in his 70s. His son who's been in and out of these circles, Dmitry, is a very successful businessman. He's absolutely right in the middle of the regime. But it's people like him that I'm hearing, look, you know, it's the Gorbachev hour, which he saw was happening with the Soviet Union. You're busting the economy. The economy looked very, very broken indeed. And it's not just because of wild berries and so on. Look at the ruble. Look at the liquidity. And actually, they're not doing so well as was deemed at the beginning of the year with things like the shadow fleet and the sanctions busting. And then we come back to the C word, of course, that I think that the fate of this will be catalyzed, if not triggered, by China, saying, look, we've had enough already. The one thing that Xi will not want Putin to be defeated, but he doesn't want to be Putin the global wrecking ball, so that you break the economy, you ruin Europe, because Europe is now the vital market for China.
20: Yeah, well, I think Putin's last visit to China was absolutely fascinating, because he took a very, very strong diplomatic team in, and he had one thing he wanted to come away with, which was China building the Trans-Siberian 2 gas pipeline to take Russian gas into China. And Xi Jinping went, no, you can build it. I'll buy the gas, but I'm not building it for you. And I always question what Putin is mortgaging to get the support from China, because China will not be giving anything away for free. And they're going to get to a point, like any mortgage lender will suddenly get to the point where they go, we realize that our client cannot pay this mortgage back again, and therefore we're going to have to do something. And if it was you or I buying a house and we couldn't repay it, it would be seizing the house. Do you think that is what Xi Jinping has potentially in the back of his mind? And do you think one of the triggers could be what Zelensky's been saying, that Putin is planning to draft 300,000 more troops after the September parliamentary elections, and possibly 500,000 by 2027, and further destabilize almost the different regions and potentially start to impact the Muscovites and the Russians of St. Petersburg?
19: Well, what one hears from people like Steve Rosenberg of the BBC, who is just tremendous and how he managed to keep going, is the Muscovites and Petersburg people, let's start with that, realize they're in a war. It's no special military operation. It's in a war. It's a war that trusts them. It's not wild berries and stuff, but it's the unpredictability of the arrival of drones, attacking drones. To go, I mean, slightly all over the place, you give me a tremendous menu in what you've said. Xi Jinping, isn't it interesting? After that visit, we suddenly ramp up the notion that we will get up to 50,000 more North Koreans, more North Korean munitions. They've depended on North Korea for artillery munitions up to now. Missiles, they're not particularly good as far as we can make out. And to answer your question about mobilization, and I'm sorry to be boring, I'm going to repeat myself. I don't think you can go to 300,000 without being exposed to be running a military dictatorship with full martial law. And that's a thing that he is getting close to and has to calculate. It's looking very, very rocky indeed. And one of the symptoms, again, I love it, it's the Kremlin apologists are so interesting at the moment. They are desperate. They are saying, there's always been a perfectly reasonable peace deal. And it's very interesting that the British apologists are attacking Britain. Now, they're attacking Boris Johnson particularly, and not Keir Starmer, not Rishi Sunak, not Liz Truss. It's Boris and Andy Burnham. They're the warmongers. They're the front foot of NATO, NATO expansion, absorbing Ukraine. There's even part of a narrative which says Ukraine never wanted to be part of NATO in the first place. Never wanted. They haven't quite got as far as saying didn't want to be part of the EU, but hadn't applied. I mean, do they remember the Bucharest summit, very important, which triggered so much in 2008, April 2008? Of course the aspiration was registered there. What we're seeing is a classic posture, which you and I have experienced in the Balkans, too, is a classic mode of victim-aggressor. Russia has been traduced, it's been reasonable all along. You know, within 3 weeks, one of the very well-known correspondents, I won't name her, said, oh, the perfectly reasonable peace deal was on the table from the Kremlin. Yeah, I remember the outlines of it from people like the egregious Maria Zakharova and others. Yeah, surrender, go neutral, never join NATO, get rid of the Nazi regime. Change that dreadful Zelensky and give us Donbass. No, they weren't deals, but they're invoking all kinds of people to their cause, saying there really was a discussion. Indeed, there was a discussion, as you and I know, in Istanbul in April 22, but it didn't get very far. And there was supposed to be a negotiation, we should talk about it, with Trump. A real negotiation and conversation just a year ago on August the 15th in Anchorage in Alaska. And the press pack from the Lavrov foreign ministry gave it away. It was the outline sketch talks from March, April 2022. It's desperate. It's very odd. It's very odd for me to see that Russia seems peculiarly to have lost the art of diplomacy. That they're not very clever at this.
20: Yeah, this is where I find your analysis on the youngsters that are in the Kremlin. And I hadn't quite beforehand triggered the insights that you give on Patrushev's son. Because Patrushev himself, you know, as you said, former head of the FSB, former secretary of the Security Council. Therefore, he's responsible for the security of the whole of Russia. But you know, I hadn't realized his son was so influential. Do you really think that there is this little core of people that are sitting underneath who are watching, you know, Putin become more and more fixated in the unreality of what's going on, who recognise what is going wrong and are just waiting for their moment to potentially strike and you remove the regime, which is something that has happened in the past in Russian history?
19: Well, I would think that they have to do a bit of thinking about this quite soon, Philip, because parts of the bits of news, and you and I sort of like some sort of North Sea trawler sweeping the seabed for all this information that's coming up. But one of the things that wasn't noticed was a very large nationalization program of taking over private assets that has been going on in the past few weeks. Now, somebody like Dmitry Patrushev would be well aware of that because they're not getting access, or rather they don't have freedom of decision and action with their own businesses.
20: Robert Fox, as ever, it's been absolutely fascinating talking to you today on Frontline.
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2: We're surrounded by alien foes. The fate of the galaxy depends on us. We...

0: Rescue teams are continuing the desperate search for survivors, but there are fears of further flooding from a newly formed barrier lake, which could burst in the coming days. The disaster was triggered by a catastrophic glacier collapse high in the Himalayas, sending a torrent of ice, rock and mud through communities below. Prime Minister Andy Burnham has this message for the Nepalese people.
1: These are such distressing scenes coming out of Nepal, and we feel for the people there and everything that they're going through at this moment in time. Such devastation of communities and already, sadly it seems, such huge loss of life. In the past, Nepal has been there for Britain in our hour of need, and we will be there for Nepal in its hour of need.
0: Inquests have opened into the deaths of two police officers and five young men killed in Saturday's crash on the A66 near Middlesbrough. It comes amid a series of incidents in the area, including a fatal house fire, a car driven into a house, and the stabbing of a 39-year-old man. Police are investigating whether any of the incidents are linked to serious organised crime. Middlesbrough and Thornaby East MP Andy McDonald told Times Radio the crime and disorder amounts to terrorism.
2: People are saying they're not feeling safe and feeling trapped in their own homes. It's just unacceptable. This is terrorism, and we've got to have an appropriate response to deal with the people who are causing such mayhem in our communities.
0: New research suggests NHS spending on ADHD diagnoses has risen as much as tenfold over the past year. Private clinics are reportedly benefiting from soaring demand under the Right to Choose scheme, which allows patients to seek assessments outside their local NHS service. Some providers are charging the health service up to £3,000 per patient as trusts struggle to clear lengthy backlogs. Thea Stein is Chief Executive of the Nuffield Trust.
3: With the best will in the world, we are not going to get to a place where we are able to deal with the situation we currently have in society with demand for ADHD and autism assessments at the speed that every patient quite understandably wants, every member of society. So what we are going to have to do is look at different ways of supporting people while they are waiting, giving people information, ensuring they have access to as much support as they can.
0: The government has confirmed plans to ban social media for under-16s from next spring, with overnight curfews for 16 and 17-year-olds. The measures will be modelled on Australia's ban, but with tougher age verification requirements for social media companies. Donald Trump has signed an executive order to rename Lake Ontario as Lake America in the US. The move is part of his escalating trade war with Canada. His neighbour doesn't have to accept the change. The president has been explaining his decision.
4: As you know, Canada's been ripping us off for a long time on trade, very sadly. Even the military, you know, we defend Canada for nothing. We don't get anything. They don't pay us to defend Canada, but we defend Canada. We have 11 brand new icebreakers coming in. They'd like to use the icebreakers. They don't pay for anything.
0: As the Duke and Duchess of Sussex return to the UK, a marketing expert says the couple should show change and growth. In the 6 years since they moved to California, there's been a series of public rows with the royal family and the British press. Harry and Meghan have arrived back to enrol their children in school here. Brand strategist Jitinder Zedev says their story is inspiring.
5: The opportunity for Harry and Meghan is very much to show change and growth. That's an inspiring message for people, and that's a very human message. And I think so much of that couple has been dehumanized, and now it's time for them to show their human side.
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7: It is good to have you with us here on PNR and Friends, an hour of good conversation in very good company, which tonight is Ollie Cole, the Times newsroom reporter, colleague here at Times Radio. 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
7: And Rachel Cunliffe, the New Statesman's Associate Political Editor. Hi, Rachel.
9: Hello.
7: Lovely to see you. Rachel, let me ask you first, what is your thought for today?
9: Oh, okay. So we've got some new immigration stats out today, which are good news for the government. So the number of asylum seekers in hotels, which we know is a real hot button issue for voters, is down by 50% in a year. So that's huge. And the number of small boat crossings is down 23%. And the number of people waiting for initial decision on their asylum case is also down from nearly 180,000 to 40,000. So this is huge progress on the exact issues. So not just, you know, net migration, which is a much bigger and more complex issue, but the exact issue

0: issues that voters tend to get really upset about, particularly on hotels.
1: Yes.
0: And we haven't really been talking that much about it. The government hasn't been talking that much about it. Mm. And I think one of the dangers of the immigration debate, or the way that it's handled in Westminster, this is true under Keir Starmer, it's true under Rishi Sunak, actually, I worry it would be true under Burnham as well, is they look at what voters say they want, and then they enact policies to make it happen, and they don't get the credit for it. And there are a couple of reasons for that. One is that the people who really care about small boat crossings and asylum seekers in hotels, the only acceptable number for them is zero. So you can say we've cut it by 50% in a year, which is huge, huge progress for, you know, any government program, really. And they kind of go, we don't care, it should be zero. Or they say, we just don't believe the facts, the figures. We just don't believe that those figures are accurate. Yeah. And I've actually heard that in focus groups of people going, you know, that they're not counting properly, or these people are, they come here illegally, so how would you know? And I think there's a danger here that governments make progress, and if the public don't feel like they're seeing it, or don't trust the official stats, then the disconnect between what the government is doing and actually the impact that it is having and the way people feel about it just grows and grows and grows. And you end up with these kind of parallel realities where the lever, I guess, that the government can pull that says, we're doing what you want, look, gets broken. And I'm not quite sure how you rebuild that.
1: Is it a mistake, in your view, then, for the government not to make more noise about the figures you just quoted, the latest figures and other figures up to this point? Because the, you know, the numbers in hotels has been dropping for a while, so as the, in recent months anyway, the numbers making the channel crossing. And when you look at the numbers for migration, net migration, it has fallen like a stone.
0: Yeah, nearly three quarters.
1: Yeah. And also, by the way, people say, tell the pollsters they don't believe it.
0: Yeah.
1: You know, which maybe makes the case from one point of view of saying it again and insisting, look, this is the truth. It may not make a huge difference, but do you think the government can do anything about this?
0: I think it's really tricky, because there is an argument that goes, the more the government talk about it, even if they're talking about progress,
1: draws attention to it.
0: And it's one of those issues where the imagery is so powerful and so emotive, you know, hundreds of people crammed onto a small boat that isn't that small, that is the image that people have in their minds, rather than the kind of cold, emotionless figure of it's down by 48% or whatever. So I think it will probably be a deliberate decision not to be talking about it more. I guess the best thing to do would be to talk about things where you have some kind of understanding or some kind of belief or evidence that people do see the change that you're talking about. But even then, when it comes to NHS waiting lists, which are down, depends quite how you count them, which waiting list you count, you still get the phenomenon of people who are seeing a specialist quicker than they expected to, going, well, I've been lucky, and not necessarily attributing that change to progress or to government decisions. So even when you're making progress that people really do feel, sometimes they just refuse to give the government the credit.
1: Yeah, it's a little bit like the phenomenon, which has been in there forever. If you ask people about the National Health Service and they think it's in a good place, are they happy with it, they say, look, the NHS is in a dreadful state. Well, how do you feel about your doctor? Absolutely perfect, wonderful. And when you were in hospital, were you well treated? Couldn't have been better.
0: Yeah.
2: Well, also, there's a problem of, if you talk about it, aha, says I, a journalist. You know, the truth is that the amount of migrants applying for settled status in Britain is now at a 16-year high, because they're trying to get in before Shabana Mahmood changes the leave to remain rules. The reason why the hotel capacity has gone down is because they're moving them to former RAF camps and larger bases in villages and towns up and down the country. And the problem they've come up against, and this is the reality, is that always, if you want to get them out of the hotels, the way you do that is you process them. And the way of processing them en masse to reduce it by that massive a chunk is to say approve to a lot of them, which means that the public perception of it is slightly skewed by the fact that, okay, they're out of hotels, but now they are in accommodation and actually living in communities and are approved as migrants. So actually the thing that people are concerned about, which is the level of migration in this country, goes up, despite the other metric of getting people out of hotels going down. And that means that you end up in that race to zero again, which is what the actual argument is about.
1: Although the level of net migration is down on every, no matter which way you look at it, there is a rush to get in, as you said before the situation changes and so on. But the numbers show a steep...
2: Yeah, but they're still in the positive.
1: Oh, yes, so, that's right.
2: But that's exactly... This is the argument the Reform and the Conservatives will have with you, is they will say, as long as they are in the positive, that is not good enough.
1: In other words, if that's the measure, it's a government... The government cannot possibly win the argument or make progress with it. And as the numbers move in the right direction, the argument morphs into one about culture and about race. And as you say, Rachel, it's very difficult for the government to win that argument when people have made up their mind what they think about it.
0: Well, it already is morphing. So it used to be about net migration, and then it became about the right type of migration, or the argument was we're only getting lower net migration because more British people are... leaving.
1: Which is not the case.
0: Which is, well, British people are leaving, but you've also got a vast reduction in people who are coming here. Many of them, actually, a vast reduction in people from the EU because they don't want to come here anymore, which apparently that's bad because we're getting the wrong mix. And then you get into some really quite dark and uncomfortable spaces on the fringes of the right-wing parties where they do start saying it's people who have... It doesn't matter if they're coming here for jobs or not, or if they're economically active or not, if they're coming here for education or not. It's people who have the wrong culture, the wrong background. You know, they're going to have children here, and those children will be British, you know, on their passports, but they won't really be British. And the argument becomes about something else, which is actually quite disturbing that we're having that argument in my lifetime.
1: Yeah. Ollie, what is your thought for the day?
2: Mine is about the arts, actually. So I've sort of been in a sort of quite reflective mood over the last few days, where we have obviously said goodbye to Dolly Parton, Tim Curry, some amazing artists, you know, some amazing painters and artists as well. And I think that it's always this moment that sort of strikes me where the country comes together in those moments and goes, oh my gosh, you know, Tim Curry, I mean, wasn't he the most exceptional person? Everyone has a story about what film they liked him in, what, you know, scene they see him in, and what they love him doing. And yet that happens for 24 hours, and then it feels like we forget entirely about what brought them their fame and what value they brought to our lives. In that, in this country, we do have a problem, which is when politics gets tough, what gets cut? The arts funding, the creative industries, they all go down the swanny. And, you know, money to arts grants and things like that has drastically dropped over the last 10 years or so, and yet it is one of our greatest exports. It brings in so much money to this country. If you go anywhere in the world, they say that Britain produces the greatest actors, some of the greatest musicians, the greatest performers, and yet, you know, people like Tim Curry, could he go and sit the degree he sat at University of Birmingham now? I don't know. Are they doing the productions that, you know, he used to do? I don't know. But I would say it's pretty difficult out there, and to actually make a career is even more difficult. And so it's always those moments where I think, you know, in our political system and our education system, we always say, you know, we want the best mathematicians, the greatest scientists, and we should want that. But we never talk about we want the greatest artists, because it's a lot more difficult to measure. And the reason that that measurement, you know, isn't there is because these are greats. We produce greats of the trade, greats of the industry. And actually, these moments where we sort of go, oh, you know, actually that person was amazing. They were a legend. Well, they're a legend because they did something that was outside of the ordinary, outside of the normal track, the apprenticeship route, the, you know, academic route. And for that reason, it just sort of has caused me to take stock a little bit over the last few years, that I still feel like we do a bit of a disservice to departments like DCMS, where we call it the Ministry of Fun and things like that. You know, we talk about, oh, why have ministers gone to see something at the National Theatre, and, you know, it cost £80 and it's the taxpayer is, you know, paying for it, or this, that and the other. Well, actually, it's one of the best things Britain does, is the arts.
1: Yeah.
2: And actually, we should treasure that and value that.
1: And are the younger artists coming up, are they filling the gap? Because the others, the ones who we've lost, had the advantage, if that's the right way of describing it, of being around for a very long time. Tim Curry died at the age of 80, so did Dolly Parton. Sounds like this, by the way. I'm reminded of the late Field Marshal Lord Bramall, who spoke about the duties of a British Field Marshal in the military. He said our principal duty is to attend each other's funerals. And you start feeling that way as the years go by. But are the greats in place there to replace the greats we're losing?
2: Well, I think the problem about that is actually the opportunity more widely is has gone downhill. You know, we sort of set ourselves this great idea that, okay, the arts was very, you know, posh and very upper class, and it, you know, people came from Cambridge Footlights and that sort of thing, and they came up to the fringe and there we go. Then we decided to try and diversify that and try and say, well, actually more people should have opportunity to get into that. But the moment the pinch came, that diversity of opportunity was the one thing to go. And actually, you know, getting into things like art school, getting opportunities to be on a stage. If you look at, you know, the amount of amateur dramatic societies across Britain that have shut down in the last 5 years, the number is amazing. I mean, if you look at the amount of actors who are now in Hollywood who are British, where did you start? And you, they talk about things like, you know, their local Amdram, and they go home, it's not there anymore. It can't afford to be there anymore. It's not funded anymore. So actually, those programmes, they have, you know, a community benefit, but they have a great export potential as well. You know, we produce some amazing musicians, we produce some amazing actors, and at the moment, those positions for future players in those roles are only open to the privileged few who are able to afford, you know, the time and the time away from academic subjects, and the time away from studying, and the time away from 9-to-5 jobs to be able to pursue them. And I think that's something that I think, you know, in the long run, we're going to regret slightly, because we don't have people who can just have that brilliant spark about them coming through.
1: Rachel?
0: Yeah, and I think there's also, you know, not to bring everything back to the housing crisis, but housing is a massive part of it, which is that it used to be possible to live for not very much money in London or another city, and have a part-time job in a bar and focus on your art or your music or your acting, and not have a particularly luxurious life, but be able to survive. And that has just gone completely. So I think the opportunities to really make it and be in the right room where you meet the right person, where you get the right break, is increasingly limited to people who have parental or family wealth of some kind. And that is going to impact, I'm not saying they're not very good, they can be very good, but that is going to impact the range of people you get, and therefore the diversity of the art. The other thing I would say is that when arts industries ask government for things, not just money, but sort of for regulatory things, whether that is, you know, venues being able to start or open later, or whether it is the complete mess of the post-Brexit rules on touring musicians that basically makes it pretty much impossible for musicians who are up and coming but haven't quite got a foothold yet to be able to do all the paperwork to be able to tour in Europe, when they kind of go, we need government help for this, I don't think they get the same hearing that other industries, you know, financial services, agriculture, fishing, manufacturing get when they say these rules don't work for us as an industry. There's kind of a Whitehall attitude of you're all creative types, sort it out yourself. And just to go back to where Ollie started, which is the fact that this is a massive cultural export that brings in a huge amount of money, but also gives us a huge amount of soft power and influence. It is not given that status, that importance within Whitehall, and we don't take it seriously.
1: Look, the police are now looking at the number of offences that are taking place in the Middlesbrough area. Are they connected? In what way are they connected? We had the death of 7 people, including 2 police officers, in that crash, head-on crash on the A66. A couple of days later, we had a woman and her young 7-year-old niece dying in a house fire. There have been cars driving into homes. These concerns have intensified the scrutiny on that area just at the moment. The talk of gang warfare, turf warfare, of local people terrified to speak out at all, let alone take their concerns and their complaints to the local police. I spoke earlier to the former mayor of Middlesbrough, Andy Preston. This is what he told me.
3: What I want to do is make sure that people don't have the impression that Middlesbrough and other places are out of control. But what is true is that there are significant small but growing pockets of lawlessness, of people without a stake in society, people with no values, and they torture the lives of decent working class people. And it's unreported often, underreported always, and it needs dealing with. Our values have been twisted and distorted over decades. We've been too full of empathy, sympathy, and seeking rehabilitation. But the first thing we have to do, when you've got a character making other people's lives misery, literally misery, you have to lock them up.
1: So the former mayor of Middlesbrough, they're looking for a lot more use of the stick than the carrot, as heavy a stick as possible. I spoke though to Andy McDonald. He's the Labour MP from Middlesbrough and Thornaby East, and he had this to say.
4: People are saying that they're going to their shops and not feeling safe to do so and feeling trapped in their own homes. That is just unacceptable. This is terrorism. And we've got to have an appropriate response. to deal with the people who are causing such mayhem in our communities and to allow people to lead their peaceful lives. That isn't happening. We need the resources. We've been under-resourced for as long as I can remember, and I've been making the plea to successive governments, and I'm making it now.
1: Middlesbrough MP Andy McDonald there. So, Rachel and Ollie, you've seen these stories playing out. What are your thoughts right now, Rachel?
0: Well, it's difficult for the latest one because we don't know the connection, and we've got to be careful. We don't know if there is a connection. I've got to be careful on speculating. But what I think you get from both of those interviews is a sense that when you get places where communities, sort of, you get the pockets of communities who really feel that they have no stake in society for whatever reason, and who are segregated, I guess, from the rest of the wider community that's just trying to get on with life, it can have a very damaging spillover effect in terms of crime, but also just in terms of how people feel about their local area and about how they engage with public services and police and law enforcement. And I'm not quite sold on the "we need more of a stick here" on its own. Yeah. I can totally understand the point that you need proper police resourcing, and you need police who really understand the communities that they're dealing with, and who also have the trust of the local communities. But I think there's a wider question here: is why do these places have these pockets where a significant number of people just feel totally abandoned? What has gone wrong? What has led those individuals to feel that there's no point even trying, and therefore getting in with a criminal gang or just causing destructive mayhem is their only option? And I don't think you can do the law enforcement side if you don't also look at the kind of deeper context for the lack of opportunities there, which probably makes me sound like, you know, a soft bleeding heart liberal, but I think you've got to do both.
2: Yeah, I think so. To put it into context, and when you hear Andy McDonald say what he said about resourcing, and Andy Preston as well, you know, Middlesbrough has the highest crime rate in Britain outside of London, and has done for the last year, which is remarkable in itself. When you then think that Cleveland Police, the local police force, is one of the smallest in the country,
1: yes.
2: And so that call for resource, that call for support, goes much more wide than just these, you know, last few days. Actually, it's about, you know, we are looking at a picture here in Middlesbrough where the crime rate is one thing that we're having to tackle head on, and we don't necessarily have the much wider resource to deal with that, and therefore policing always seems to be catching up with itself, you know, the whole time. I think it's horrible. It's really difficult. I mean, in that small area, if you sort of look up the locations where these things happen, they are, you know, but a 5-minute drive from each other, and they are in a really, really small part, Grangetown in Middlesbrough, where if you live there, you are probably wondering at night, you know, what is the next evening going to bring on the streets, you know, outside my home? And the fact that people have come out and said, well, look, you know, the house that went up, the people there, you know, didn't seem to know who the people, you know, who were involved in the car crash were, and this, that and the other. It feels, if you're living there, random, even if the police think that there's some sort of organisation potentially to all of this, and some, you know, recognition that this is to do with organised crime. I was speaking to a friend of mine who's in police here in London yesterday, and they were talking about that organised crime thing, and they were saying, well, look, it's a bit difficult because you have to sort of put out that you are making attempts to work this out. How organised it is will be an interesting thing in terms of, is it fully organised crime as to what most people would understand as that, you know, like there are drug gangs or this, that and the other, or is it the fact that it's organised in a sense that, you know, things are happening on group chats or TikTok or this, that and the other, and so you're having to work around that? Is it essentially the police getting involved and arresting so many people to try and sort of shake things up a little bit, to try and sort of say, look, we're on top of it, we're trying to, you know, break that chain, and the more of you that we can lock up for 24 hours, the more we can scare people off from doing this? And that's an interesting thing. I think the other thing that's fascinating to me is the political response. I wonder whether in the next few days, depending on what happens in the area, whether number 10 is eyeing up whether Andy Burnham should go. You know, I
1: think a visit.
2: Yes, I think actually this is it's something that's grabbed the attention of the nation. People are looking from the outside, wondering, what the heck is going on in Middlesbrough. Yeah. People in that area of Grangetown are sat there at home thinking, what is going to happen next? The police are asking for extra resources, having to pull in police officers from other forces. The MPs have all meeting with ministers, sitting down and saying, you know, we're really worried about this. It feels like something that, you know, despite it being the summer and despite a lot of other massive things happening in the world, would usually get some pretty big national political attention.
1: Yes.
2: And Andy Burnham, who's someone who, as a politician, sort of prides himself on the fact that he can connect with communities that feel like they're undervalued, is all about devolution, is all about, you know, number 10 North and this, that and the other, is someone who's coming from the ground up rather than Downing Street down. It feels to me like a problem that actually does need addressing on a much broader scale than it currently is being talked about.
1: I wonder how far that would at this point be impressive, because it does, doesn't it, Rachel and Ollie? It fits the profile of the kind of thing that Andy Burnham would want to be to put his stamp on. It's a show that he's concerned about this, he's on the case, and you can almost imagine, I'm not sure I can completely imagine, him making a trip to this area personally and then setting up, who knows, some sort of task force, getting in the local chief constable, the local mayor, some representative of the local councils, and putting it in the entry of number 10 of the North. But of course, that's so far so very easy. You do that, and then the measuring comes of what you've actually achieved. And this is just one of other areas, many areas, areas of post-industrial suffering, where unemployment is passed from generation to generation, and so is our criminal tendencies and crime, rampant crime. Dealing with that in a way that you can see is another matter. And if you're going to take task force type action, you want to be measured. You will be measured on the results. And by definition, the roots of this go very deep.
2: They do, but also the difficulty with these stories is that if you now have 3 or 4 days where nothing happens, that story will fall out of the headlines.
1: Yeah, but you're talking about news management here, right?
2: Yeah, well, I am. But that, in a way, is still politics. And actually, you know, Cleveland police want more support. It's not, you know, without the gift of the Prime Minister to turn around and say, here's a few million quid, you know, to do this, that and the other, or, you know, let's get the mayors involved and say, okay, can we deploy certain police officers from certain areas to this area just to make sure everyone's safe for the next however long, and then look at the root causes in the longer term.
1: Yes.
2: But you know, that is politics. It is both a long-term and a short-term problem. And I do wonder whether, you know, actually, given Andy Burnham's background and agenda, that is something that he might do. The other thing, of course, is that some of these are live criminal cases, and you as a politician don't want to insert yourself in them, so there's a balance there that they probably have to strike.
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11: Good morning, I'm Daisy Steele. Rescuers in Nepal and Tibet are scrambling to search for survivors after devastating flash floods. The Prime Minister has pledged £5 million in aid. Andy Burnham also says rescue workers from the UK are on standby to help. More than 30 British nationals are missing. Among them are Mala and Bipin Patel from Coventry. Anant is their son.
12: When we've contacted the Foreign Office, the information has been practically non-existent. That's where the concern is now, is that it's now an ongoing period of time where we feel that there is no clear information that has emerged from the authorities.
11: Around 400 people have died. Around 200 extra police officers have been sent to Middlesbrough following 9 deaths and 19 arrests in less than a week. Local MP Andy McDonald has compared the fear gripping parts of the town to terrorism as detectives investigate possible links to organised crime. New research shows spending by NHS trusts on ADHD diagnoses has risen by as much as tenfold in the past year. Private clinics are understood to be charging the health service up to £3,000 per patient under the Right to Choose scheme. Donald Trump has signed an executive order seeking to rename Lake Ontario as Lake America amid an escalating trade dispute with Canada. Canadian Prime Minister Mark Carney has rejected the move, insisting the lake will be called Lake Ontario today and forever. The government has confirmed plans to ban social media for under-16s from next spring, alongside overnight curfews for 16 and 17-year-olds. The measures will also introduce tougher age checks, with ministers promising stronger protections for young people online. And routine mammograms could one day be used to detect women at higher risk of heart disease and strokes using artificial intelligence. Researchers say the technology could turn breast screening into a dual-purpose check. Now with the sport, here's Max Scott.
13: England's cricketers have struggled to build runs against Pakistan, closing day one of the second test at Lord's on 248 for 9. The top scorer was Jamie Smith on 61. England recovered from 36 for 3 at one stage. Danny Welbeck scored his first Chelsea goal as Xabi Alonso's side beat Luton 2-0 to move through to the last 32 of the EFL Cup. They'll meet Leeds next. Midfielder Enzo Fernandez wasn't in the squad ahead of an expected transfer bid from Manchester City. Rangers crashed out of Europe after losing their Conference League playoff on penalties to Jablonec in Czechia. Hibs went out losing 3-2 at home to Ghent after a 91st-minute own goal, while Brighton and Hove Albion got through by beating Tromso 4-0. And UEFA's preparing to bring criminal proceedings against FIFA president Gianni Infantino over his failed plans to sell stakes in the World Cup to private investors. European football's governing body says the proposals brought reputational damage. The case will be brought in Switzerland, where FIFA has its headquarters.
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1: And here with me, Ollie Cole from the Times Newsroom, and Rachel Cunliffe from the News Statesman. It's a little early in the show to do our Thought for the Future, but actually on Saturday there's an interesting political event in Iceland. There's a referendum, not on joining the European Union exactly, because that is a pretty tortuous process, but on talking about joining the European Union. In itself, that's not an insignificant event, and you brought the subject up not so long ago, Rachel.
0: I did. I'm feeling very prescient, because a couple of weeks ago my thought for the future was this referendum on possibly having a future referendum on Iceland joining the EU is on the horizon. And it gives me, you know, Brexit referendum PTSD to think about, not least because the current polls, I think, have yes on 53% and no on 47%, which is dangerously close to that cursed ratio. We'll see what happens. But also because there are really interesting questions there about the future of the EU and whether another kind of halfway in, halfway out country such as Iceland, another island in the middle of the sea that has a very strong tradition of independence and sovereignty from the European continent, whether they fare any better dealing with the giant that is the European Union.
1: Yeah, well, if the EU gets a new member, they've got reason to be reasonably chuffed about this. Iceland's a pretty successful country. It's got its resources. It's got fishing borders, which are, you know, pretty fruitful, if fish can be fruitful, and they can owe a debt of gratitude to Donald Trump.
0: What, because
1: for getting Iceland aboard? Because it would have a lot to do with that.
0: Well, and every so often he gets Iceland and Greenland mixed up.
1: Well, yes.
0: So there's that as well.
2: It's very difficult.
1: We're not entirely confused. I mean, this would partly be, at the very least, a consequence of President Trump and his noises about Greenland.
0: You know,
1: it's another lump of ice, a much smaller one, which ends in the word land. But beyond that, they would look to Europe for brotherhood and friendship and support in a way that Donald Trump is exactly alienating them.
2: Yeah, and they already are part of NATO, aren't they? So, like, they're like a founding
1: member. Well, they don't have any military, but they are.
2: No, but they are. But
0: yeah, it's about security, and the EU is primarily an economic and increasingly political union rather than a defence and security union. But the reality of Russia on the doorstep and the US becoming increasingly unreliable has meant that defence and security are up there. And we know, sadly, from our own experience in the UK, that sometimes it helps to be part of a larger bloc that can negotiate en masse and therefore punch above the weight of individual countries. And so, yeah, security is a huge, huge, huge part of this. On the EU side, they would gain a member that has a higher GDP than the EU average, whereas most of the countries that are on the wait list to join are financially in a more precarious position on the southern and eastern borders. Iceland's done most of its EU homework already. It's a really long process to join the EU. You jump through a lot of hoops, but it did a lot of its homework back in 2013, 2014, when it was first considering joining. But it all comes down to fish. And this just feels, to me, again, it's the Brexit deja vu. And obviously it's much more important to Iceland than it is to the UK, because fishing is a much larger part of their economy than it is to ours. But basically you have Icelanders going, we don't want the EU to gain access to our fishing waters. And you have the EU going, well, those are the rules that everyone signs up to. And there's a bit of, you know, back and forth as to whether, if they do vote yes, let's have a discussion about it, those discussions could maybe be a bit more flexible and sensitive.
1: It's another prime example of President Trump having the reverse effect that he would wish. He's strengthened NATO in Europe through his steady backpedalling away from the American commitment to Western defence in Europe. European NATO members have now upped their spending, have upped their commitment to mutual cooperation. They're planning how to do without America when it comes to Western defence. He hasn't got much more time for the European Union. Sees it as, well, quite apart from being very woke, just in so many ways, just a presence he could well do without. And he's about to, it may be the case, about to strengthen it.
2: Yeah, and like Rachel said, that my head went into my hands earlier when I started reading about this proper and realised it was all about fish again. And I was like, oh no, not this. But like you say, fish is more important in Iceland than it is here. But what I find sort of interesting about it is I wonder in this circumstance and years to come whether the EU might itself have to be more flexible as a bloc if it actually now wants to, looking at a post-Trump America and a stronger European bloc against aggressors like China, like Russia, whether it, you know, if it actually wants to strengthen itself, does it have to give way on things like fishing, which feels a lot further down the EU running order than it used to?
1: Yeah, not for France.
2: Well, exactly, but you know, in the grand scheme of things, you know, fishing's no good if we've all been invaded by the Russians. So there is a difference there that I think the EU will have to sort of work out. It seems to me like most people will say yes in this referendum because basically it's a referendum about possibly having talks, which means we don't know what the talks are going to have.
0: We should have had one of those.
2: Yeah, quite. Where you go, well, if we say no, we'll never know. If we say yes, at least we can reject it a few years down the line. Okay. But I do think it's that interesting anti-Trump thing that's happened in Europe.
1: Okay, I want to bring it back now to something closer to these shores. I mean, figuratively and literally, we're talking about the Prime Minister now, and the way there seems to be a change of heart, another change of heart in Number 10 Downing Street, having heard Andy Burnham actually say on the record and in writing that he quite liked the idea of capping individual donations to political parties. He told someone who raised that with him before he got to Number 10 Downing Street. The word for number 10 now is, no, I'm not going to go down that route. Do you call it a U-turn? Can it be a U-turn before the movement is underway? But it looks like another rethink. What are your thoughts on that, Ollie?
2: It struck me as one of those sort of yes minister moments where, you know, Andy Burnham went, yes, a cap on political donations, that's a great idea. Oh, yeah, well, you've suggested £500,000, that seems like a pretty good idea. And then the unions came in and said, very interesting idea, Prime Minister, that, you know, very interesting that you should want to pursue that because we spend a load of money funding the very party that you lead.
1: Not very brave.
2: Yeah, exactly. What a very brave decision you might make. It's difficult, this. I actually sort of don't have too much of a problem with political donations. I think that actually, you know, the whole time that we all kick up a fuss about it, it's interesting because the Register of Interest comes out, the amount that people donated comes out, and people sort of scour it for stories and find certain things interesting. And there are certain things interesting in there about, you know, who's been talking to who. But the reality is, it is declared and it is a public register, yes. And us as the Free Press can talk about it and make people aware of that, and that can go into people's thinking. The real stories, as we've seen in the Sunday Times over the last few weeks, come when things aren't declared, yeah. And actually that's a much bigger story and potential conflict of interest. So I'm not too hung up on political donations, and also politics in Britain is pretty yeah. cheap, you know, compared to things like you know, the US.
1: You're not denying, and there's no denying, that the Labour Party's historic reliance and present day reliance on donations from trade unions is an issue. I mean, it has been the case under successive Labour governments that the amount of money they do still get from trade unions is not necessarily in proportion to the influence of trade unions on their policy making and on their thinking. But it still exerts a certain, you know, gravitational pull and push, and it is, I think, still a matter of, you know, some controversy.
0: Well, my heart sank when I saw this, because I think you can have a conversation about political donations and whether it should be capped on its own merit. I think the unions getting involved to spike it sets a really, really bad precedent, and also a very short-sighted precedent, because we're talking in the context of a number of very, very, very wealthy individuals making donations to political parties that completely sort of dwarf the standard, and who have specific business interests. And okay, it's all very well to say, oh, they're on the register, so we know, but we also therefore know that they are having particular influence. And Ollie's point that British politics is very cheap, that's what makes us vulnerable. We've seen in the US billionaire, is he a trillionaire? He was a trillionaire and then he lost his trillionaire status. Elon Musk basically buy his way into a role in the Trump White House, go through a whole lot of government agencies, scrapping any regulation that he didn't like and that would be detrimental to his personal bank balance and to his personal companies, and then waltzing away at the end of it. If that's what he can do in America, British politics is absolute peanuts compared to that. And yes, there are rules on overseas donations, but we also know that they can come through companies and that it's quite murky and it is possible to get around them. So basically what we're saying is, hey Americans, our politics is for sale at a much, much, much cheaper bargain rate than your politics. Come and get it. And I just think it's very short-sighted for the unions to be the ones saying, well, hang on, this might disadvantage us. Not as much as it will disadvantage you if a whole load of American mega donors make their way into British politics.
2: But how do you fund politics otherwise?
0: Now, you can have donations in politics, but you can also have a cap on donations. So
2: well, yeah,
0: one
2: but,
0: individual.
2: But the unions backing Labour is not a surprise to anybody, right? You know, and people vote based on that quite often. You know, they vote as to, you know, whether Labour are going to extend workers' rights and put up taxes, for example, because it's what the unions want. As John said, quite often the unions fall out with Labour governments because they don't get their demands across the line, which shows you that actually the influence is not as big as perhaps it might be. But most of the parliamentary staff in the Labour Party are funded by the GMB union, and without them that whole system doesn't function. So if they can't fund that amount en bloc, what do you do?
0: Well, I think firstly, as you said, there's been a lot of tension with the unions, particularly with the Starmer government, and several of them suggesting that they might disaffiliate and even fund other parties, thinking about the Greens or your party. So I think that that relationship is already under significant strain. But I also think you've got to think about it in the context of it's not just about the unions and the Labour Party. Mm. It's about other parties and who they're getting their donations from. And in the context of all of that money sloshing around, the amount that's going to come to Labour, whether through unions or not, is an increasingly small amount of that. And I think it's something to be worried about.
2: But we vote them out. I mean, this is the point about it being public. I mean, this is democracy. You know, people can fund whoever they like, you know, can back whoever they like. And people can make a judgment about it. It's all out there. It's in the press. When it's not out there, that's a problem. And that's the bigger story, is when, you know, donors are subverting the rules. And that is about a story about rule breaking by donors. But actually, yeah, people donate to politicians. That's how politics works. And people can form a judgment on
0: that.
2: But
0: this isn't about banning people from donating to political parties. It's just about limiting them. I think, you know, one idea of a cap, 500,000 from an individual donation, one idea of a cap, I think Alex Sobel's one was £1 million, which is significantly more than the vast majority of individual donations. So it's a very, very small amount of non-representative individuals to be screened out of this.
1: It's a good debate, and it's a very, very familiar debate. I just want to bring it back to the question, you know, of Andy Burnham saying he wants to do this and then deciding that he didn't, which, let's be honest, it's fitting a pretty familiar pattern now. And you'd have thought that Andy Burnham, when he made this, it wasn't quite a pledge, but when he set his cards on the table, he would have thought, actually, what about Labour's donations to the unions? Isn't this going to cause a bit of a ruckus with some of the bigger unions who give a great deal more than half £1 million? Maybe he should have foreseen that, because moving back on it now, again, it's not a great look, is it?
0: Are you suggesting that possibly he said something to be popular to whoever he was talking to in the moment?
1: We didn't just say,
0: having not thought it through.
1: He wrote it.
2: Wrote it in an email.
1: I mean, and it fits this pattern, which happens over and over again. And maybe there's something to be said for free thinking and thinking out loud. But there's a limit to that. There maybe is a limit to that when you do need to be shown to be steady of thought.
0: Well, and there are other things going on, actually, with that same bill, the representation of the people. That Labour MPs thought Andy Burnham was on side for, in particular, a national commission on whether or not to change our voting system that I know I keep banging on about, but Labour MPs also keep banging on about it, and they really thought that they could get Andy Burnham on side, not to change the voting system, but to at least have a consultation.
1: We've got 185 MPs who've now put their
0: hand out. Yeah, and over 100 Labour ones.
1: Yeah.
0: Yeah, including some who are now ministers. Mm. It's kind of like the Iceland thing, you know, let's have a conversation about having a conversation about it. And he's really cooled off on that. Mm. I remember less than a year ago at Labour Party conference last year, he was speaking at a rally for proportional representation. Yes. He was headlining that rally. And so
1: he was thinking out loud.
0: He was thinking out loud, yeah.
2: He's discovered he's in government. That's basically what's happened. Is that all of this stuff means that it's all a lot more difficult. And, you know, I'm interested to see. I think he's sort of gotten away with a few things over the summer because he doesn't have a backbench contingent to deal with. Supposedly a lot of the Labour backbenchers are on an away day with the whips today, finding out how the new whips office and that sort of thing is going to happen. They're having drinks and dinner shortly, I believe.
0: Where are they going? What are they doing?
2: They're in Sheffield somewhere.
0: They're doing paintballing.
2: I don't know where.
0: Laser tag.
2: It's sort of yes and ho sort of day. Well, they are away with Annalise Midgley, who's the new chief whip, sort of talking about how the new whipping system is going to happen. When that meets reality, I think that will be really interesting in the next few weeks, when actually, you know, I think someone close to Andy Burnham has been quoted as saying he doesn't feel like this is an issue that's worth falling out with the backbenchers over. Yeah. Well, you are going to have to fall out with the backbenchers sometimes, and sometimes that falling out is going to be quite big.
1: Rachel Cunliffe and Ollie Cole. In a moment, we'll get their thoughts for the future. I'm John Pina, and this is Pina and Friends on Times Radio.
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1: And here with us, we've got Ollie Cole and Rachel Cunliffe, who I'll ask them both for their thoughts for the future, starting with you, Rachel.
0: Well, it kind of feeds off from what we were talking about a moment ago, which is I'm really interested, and I am hopeful, but I'm also a little bit nervous about how much the Andy Burnham popularity phenomenon can survive contact with an active parliament. That's active parliament, not act of parliament, although you know, both are relevant. Because as Ollie was alluding to there were so many potential clashes on the horizon, whether it is to do with energy and those Jackdaw and Rosebank oil and gas fields, which has split the party, whether it's to do with constitutional reform, proportional representation, compulsory voting, taking the money out of politics that a lot of Labour MPs, particularly 2024 intake Labour MPs, are really animated and passionate about and thought Andy Burnham was animated and passionate about too, whether it's about the early release scheme, which we're going to get an update on, I think, on day one of Parliament, so that's Tuesday, which is causing a whole lot of consternation across the party and the wider public. Whether it comes to the EU, we had that EU briefing a couple of days ago or last week that was about trying to, again, have closer relations with the EU without crossing any of the red lines, which obviously have connotations for freedom of movement and young people and education schemes and whether EU students can study at British universities or travel freely here, all of these issues. And he hasn't actually had to really make any decisions other than VAT off of electricity bills and bus fares. And once he starts having to make decisions and once he starts having to manoeuvre a 400 strong parliamentary party that has got very, very used to rebelling, okay, under a different prime minister, but still, once you get a taste for rebelling, it doesn't go away. How's he going to manage that? Not least because he doesn't want to do whipping the way that previous governments has. He's kind of pro-abolishing the whip system, or at the very least, having the whip system as a kind of advisory, they're more like guidelines anyway, kind of operation. So I think the real test for him was not becoming prime minister or having an okay-ish summer, though both of those things were challenges and he has succeeded on both of them and should get credit for that. The real test is in a week's time, and I think the flashpoints are going to emerge really quickly. I did all of that. I didn't even mention the budget.
2: I was going to say, all of that, and then he's going to work out how to fund it all.
0: Yeah.
2: You know, and it feels to me like John Healey's going to be handed a load of terrible things to say.
1: Yes.
2: And, you know, part of the deal is, John, you say this terrible stuff because you're quite good at that, and I'll say all the really popular things.
1: He just has to sit behind the charts during the budget looking a bit unhappy.
2: Yeah. So I would have done that, John. Exactly. Yeah, I think it's going to be really interesting. Our colleague in the lobby, Kieran Stacey, has dubbed it after the honeymoon period, awful autumn for Andy Burnham, which he's got coming down the track. I mean, things like there's two things I think will be really interesting. One is, what do all the Starmerites do? So people like Darren Jones, does he do a sort of pre-budget interview anywhere saying, oh, well, I know where all the bodies are buried and, you know, here's what to look out for? All of that sort of circle who will feel a bit aggrieved by it. There's also the whole defence budget hole, which, as far as I can make out, briefing inside the MOD is pretty much against the idea that there's going to be any extra money for the MOD this year, and it's all going to be sort of spending review next year sort of stuff.
0: Which John Healey is weirdly okay with now.
2: Exactly, which is strange. And also, you've got a few ministers who've gone in to the Burnham government, which means there are holes at the top of certain select committees, so you are going to potentially have some quite powerful enemies chairing those as well. So it's going to be, I can't wait for them all to get back to the Commons.
1: We'll enjoy it while it lasts. I'm looking at numbers that we're discussing a little earlier on with Luke Trill from More in Common. At the moment, he is passing the beer test, and 24% of people say he's the leader they'd most like to go for a beer. It's 24%, by the way, that's not absolutely over. And Farage is only 29% for Kemi Badenoch. She doesn't do too well on the beer test. She does do better on who would you prefer to babysit your child? You can draw your own conclusions.
2: It's a sort of horribly gendered thing, that, isn't it?
0: I would pick Ed Davey to babysit my non-existent child. I would trust him.
1: There you go.
2: Good for you.
1: He listens to Pino and Friends constantly. He will take some
2: there we are, yeah.
1: from that.
0: Ollie, if you're offering, Ed.
1: Ollie, what's your thought for the future?
2: Mine is, I've been sort of, just like I was thinking about the arts earlier, I've spent the week thinking about the most miraculous things that have happened in tech and science this week, which there's a story the other day about a jab that essentially, once people had had skin cancer, it stopped it coming back, which was just the most remarkable thing. You know, the idea that that is a thing in and of itself is quite fascinating. You were speaking earlier, John, to some people who did some AI surgery, which to me just is absolutely out of this world. Mm. Unbelievable
1: stuff. The first AI assisted surgery.
2: It's remarkable. Like the idea that you can just
1: brain
2: do that.
1: Surgery.
2: Yeah, right. Like that's the most important bit. And also there's the story this week about a jab that, you know, is doing pretty good stuff on early trials in tackling the common cold, which, you know, feels quite radical and quite mad. And so it seems to me, I feel like, you know, early growing up times, you sort of had this idea in your head that, you know, cancer in particular was a death sentence. You know, the idea that if you got cancer, that was it, and pretty much you were just sort of counting down the clock to the end and this, that and the other. It now quite strangely feels like we might live in an era where by the end of my lifetime we see a cure for it or a vaccine for it or something like that. And that is, I think, amazing. And I think quite often there are horrible stories happening around the world. There's politics and infighting and all that sort of stuff. There's, you know, what's happening in Nepal is awful and all that sort of stuff. That sometimes we actually take our eyes away from the quite good news. And actually the fact that there is a health conference happening, kicking off, I think, tomorrow in Munich, where everyone is sort of selling their wares of the future of healthcare and the future of health tech. And people are bringing to the table these ideas that you just think, God, 5 years ago, I wouldn't have said that anything like that would be possible. And, you know, anything that you talk about like that is from a film. And actually now it is becoming reality, very early trials, but things are moving at quite an amazing pace, I think. I mean,
1: really,
2: field.
1: Really startling, absolutely exciting in medicine, in other areas too. And all the things you say must be true, but I still have not quite seen someone come up with anything like a completely convincing argument that what happens when AI puts us all out of work.
0: And we're all living forever as well.
2: Well, yeah. That is the yes. We're all really healthy.
0: The two trends.
2: Yes. I don't know what happens then.
1: No, I mean, Bill Gates, just earlier this week, he produced some thoughts on this. He said, well, what about the idea of a list of jobs reserved for human beings? Not just necessarily jobs that only a human being can do, but just jobs that you decide to designate as for humans, roped off. That doesn't seem a complete answer.
0: Can we put all the arts ones that Ollie mentioned at the start of the show in that category?
2: And appearing on Pinar and Friends.
0: Yes, definitely.
2: And also, we should reserve one slot for Ed Davey to be a babysitter.
1: Yeah, I wish all that was... I'm probably being ridiculously gloomy for the sake of the end of the show. But I can see a future where I'm not a person. I'm not Pino. I'm a robot Pino, and you guys are my robot guests. And everything else sounds very much the same as it has.
0: Yeah. And you've got robot listeners as well.
1: Robot listeners, well, yes, absolutely. It's not going to happen, guys. Let's not worry. That's the end of the show. Thank you to Rachel and to Ollie, especially to Sandra Mitchell, our producer, and Rudyard Lang, technical operator.
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11: Good morning, I'm Daisy Steele. At least 400 people are now known to have died after catastrophic flash floods tore through the Nepal-Tibet border region, with nearly 1,500 still missing, including 33 Britons.

0: need.
1: Inquests have opened into the deaths of two police officers and five young men killed in Saturday's crash on the A66 near Middlesbrough. It comes amid a series of incidents in the area, including a fatal house fire, a car driven into a house, and the stabbing of a 39-year-old man. Police are investigating whether any of the incidents are linked to serious organised crime. Middlesbrough and Thornaby East MP Andy McDonald told Times Radio the crime and disorder amounts to terrorism.
2: People are saying they're not feeling safe and feeling trapped in their own homes. That is just unacceptable. This is terrorism, and we've got to have an appropriate response to deal with the people who are causing such mayhem in our communities.
1: New research suggests NHS spending on ADHD diagnoses has risen as much as tenfold over the past year. Private clinics are reportedly benefiting from soaring demand under the Right to Choose scheme, which allows patients to seek assessments outside their local NHS service. Some providers are charging the health service up to £3,000 per patient as trusts struggle to clear lengthy backlogs. Thea Stein is chief executive of the Nuffield Trust.
3: With the best will in the world, we are not going to get to a place where we are able to deal with the situation we currently have in society with demand for ADHD and autism assessments at the speed that every patient quite understandably wants, every member of society. So what we are going to have to do is look at different ways of supporting people while they are waiting, giving people information, ensuring they have access to as much support as they can.
1: The government has confirmed plans to ban social media for under-16s from next spring, with overnight curfews for 16 and 17-year-olds. The measures will be modelled on Australia's ban, but with tougher age verification requirements for social media companies. Donald Trump has signed an executive order to rename Lake Ontario as Lake America in the US. The move is part of his escalating trade war with Canada. His neighbour doesn't have to accept the change. The president has been explaining his decision.
4: As you know, Canada's been ripping us off for a long time on trade, very sadly. Even the military, you know, we defend Canada for nothing. We don't get anything. They don't pay us to defend Canada, but we defend Canada. We have 11 brand new icebreakers coming in. They'd like to use the icebreakers. They don't pay for anything.
1: As the Duke and Duchess of Sussex return to the UK, a marketing expert says the couple should show change and growth. In the 6 years since they moved to California, there's been a series of public rows with the royal family and the British press. Harry and Meghan have arrived back to enrol their children in school here. Brand strategist Jitinder Zedev says their story is inspiring.
5: The opportunity for Harry and Meghan is very much to show change and growth. 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And I think so much of that couple has been dehumanized, and now it's time for them to show their human side.
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7: Yes, indeed. Welcome to the paper review. Let me invite Julie Kirkbride, the former Conservative MP, and Kevin Schofield, the political editor of the HuffPost UK, to give me signs of life. Hello, Julie.
8: Hi.
7: That's a very lively. I can see you too. Hi, Kevin as well. Hello.
9: Hello there, Henry. How are you?
7: I'm in great form. Thank you very much. One of the stories we're going to be talking about is the surge in violence in Middlesbrough, and Ush in Wales reminds me of the problems in Manchester in around 2012, he says. Do you remember a grenade attack on two female police officers? That's right, Ush, by someone called Dale Cregan, who was then subsequently tried and convicted. Julie and Kevin, I'm going to go through a couple of front pages, some headlines. The Times tells us Nepal death toll climbs amid fears of new flood, and gives us pictures of a number of individuals, including pilgrims, some British relatives as well, who are missing. And also the Eleanor Haywood story, spending on ADHD and autism tests rises tenfold. Another picture of some British individuals, Britain's desperate hunt for wife lost in Nepal floods. That's on the front page of the Telegraph. But the main headline is police surge to tackle northern gang wars. That's Middlesbrough again. And Treasury data shows wealth tax won't work. The Financial Times, a picture of a soldier in the flood area of the Himalayas. Himalaya risk, floods threat haunts Nepal. And UEFA Prime's criminal lawsuit against Infantino over FIFA stake sale debacle.

0: Oh, we may get to that, maybe not. The eye caught on camera in the UK China embassy guards using their electroshock weapons to threaten protesters. What on earth is going on there? Okay. Then the Sun, a picture of a girl, Valentina Foster, 7 years old. The headline, as 200 cops sent to tackle gang feud that killed girl seven. And the bold headline, how did UK town become a war zone? The Mirror, picture of a destroyed house, nine lives lost after a horror crash and deadly fire amid a brutal gang war that has left families terrified. The main headline there, under siege. The Express, number of foreign crooks due to be kicked out of Britain rises under Labour. 21,294 criminals who should be deported still on streets. And then the Metro, another boatload brought ashore. Hotel migrant numbers halved. And then finally for now, the Daily Star. Here we O-W-E, Liverpool icon faces threat of bankruptcy. We're talking about Jamie Carragher, who's carved a pretty successful career for himself in the media. Now he's retired. Carragher in the red, but he will settle £800,000 tax bill. There we go. Okay, Kev, I'm going to start off with you. Nepal death toll climbs amid fears of new flood. The Times leads with that, a picture of a pilgrim there, and it appears from the reporting that quite a number of Brits who were there in the stricken region were there on pilgrimage, it would seem.
1: Yeah, I mean, it's absolutely a tragic, heartbreaking story. More than 30 Britons believed to be among those missing, nearly 400 dead. I mean, it's almost beyond comprehension. And the worst thing about it really is that a second disaster could be about to befall Nepal as well. A search and rescue operation for more than 1,400 people. I mean, again, you know, I think it's further evidence, I think, of a changing climate and the devastation that it can cause. But the fact, from a British perspective, that there are more than 30 believed missing, obviously fears are that many of them could well be sadly dead. It is just awful. And now that's, you know, this is the second day of it. Now it's going to go on for quite some time, and as the Time says, potentially more devastation to come. So just an absolutely awful, awful story.
0: That's right, some heartbreaking images here, and I'm just looking at a picture of a husband with his wife, Pramod Pudel, who runs a street food company in Sussex in the south of England, and he's flying to Nepal to hunt for his wife, Julie. The Telegraph tells us that this is really concerning quite a number of people in the UK whose families are out there.
2: Well, no, I mean, I feel very, very, very sad for Pramod. I can't imagine what he must be going through because the situation looks incredibly bleak. I mean, we all look at this story and you have to think, oh my goodness, thank God we were not so unlucky to be there that our family, because this great wall of water, 70 feet high, came from nowhere. They had no reason to think this was going to happen. It appears to have happened because a glacier, for whatever reasons, broke up, fell down the valley, moved this great shift of water. And suddenly you could have just been minding your own business, having your breakfast, and you look behind you and there is this great massive sheet of water, mud water, that envelops. So it's an apocalypse of horror for those that were involved in it. And now the relatives, who fear that their relatives were caught up in it, are going through hell, I would have thought, worrying whether or not there's still a chance that they might be alive, that somehow, somewhere, they managed to grab something that stopped them from being washed away, because at the moment, the authorities can't even get there other than dropping supplies by helicopter, because the roads are also out of action. This is very high up in the Himalayas, in Nepal, which is why the floodwaters were so strenuous, because it was coming downhill so fast. And the whole situation is just the stuff of nightmares. And I feel so, so sorry for anybody who has been caught up in it, or for families who are wondering whether or not there's still any hope that their loved ones are still alive and just not able to communicate. And I hope for their sakes that's true.
0: Yeah. This is underlined, Julie, by the front page of the Mail, which has just landed. Flash flood horror. Faces of Britons missing in Nepal. We've got a picture of Sumitra Putel, whose husband is on his way to the region. Then we also have a picture of Nabi Das and Sarada Simkada, who is a nurse. And then, of course, other papers have landed. The Guardian, race to get aid to Nepal and Tibet amid warnings of future floods. And the degree to which these warnings are possible, Jeff, I don't know if you heard my interview with Jeff DeCosta from UCL. He's a climate risk and flooding specialist. And he drew my attention to an incident that took place in Switzerland last year. On that occasion, I don't think there were any casualties, and people did lose their homes, and sadly there was destruction, but there was a warning there. The difficulties in some of the more vulnerable remote places in other countries next to very large mountain ranges, it might not be as possible to let people know.
1: No, exactly. And unfortunately, I think we're going to see inevitably more of these disasters, natural disasters, happening in the years ahead. And as I said earlier, you know, we know that this is linked to climate change. And, you know, clearly we've never experienced anything of this extent, this magnitude, thankfully, in this country. But we have seen an increase in recent years of flooding. There's warnings of, you know, potential flooding coming our way in the autumn because of the exceptionally dry summer followed by probably torrential rain. So clearly, you know, as human beings, we have to prepare and mitigate these dreadful occurrences as best we can. But clearly that is no consolation right now for all the people involved in this particular tragedy.
0: No, it isn't, Kevin. And Julie, I'm struck by the quote from Andy Burnham, that's on the front page of the Times, saying Britain would support Nepal in its hour of need. He says, in the past, Nepal has been there for Britain in our hour of need, and it makes you think of the Gurkhas and, of course, of war, doesn't it?
2: No, it absolutely does. There's always been a very strong connection between the UK and Nepal, and I would hope that, you know, £5 million is welcome, but it doesn't go that far nowadays.
0: No.
2: And I would hope that we can do something to just to find people, because at the moment there might still be people who are still alive but in great need. And so the resources to actually just deal with the humanitarian crisis on the ground at the moment would be extremely welcome. What comes later is probably more complicated. How do you protect communities like this in areas so remote is a more difficult question, I suspect. But just the humanitarian need on the ground today, I think, is something that the UK, because we do have logistical capabilities, from our armed forces and everything else, and I'd like to see us really doing something tangible on the ground to show that, you know, we want to give back to people who have given to us.
0: Yeah, well, I mean, you would hope that will come. Even President Trump has said we'll give Nepal everything it needs. I mean, the world has been shocked by this, and those countries which have the resources and that can mobilise, you would hope are doing so. Look at the front page of the Times again. Spending on ADHD and autism tests rises tenfold. This is the exclusive that we alluded to a moment or two ago from Eleanor Hayward, and we'll go into it in more detail after 11:30. What do you think, Kevin? I mean, a wild west of private clinics, as Eleanor puts it, cashing in on soaring demand by charging the NHS up to £3,000 per patient to carry out ADHD and autism assessments. I mean, we're talking about 800,000 people who are waiting for these tests, and if they don't want to wait for an NHS individual to do it, then they can, and they've got a legal right to demand one privately, and the NHS has to cough up.
1: Yeah, exactly. I mean, it's a great exclusive, and you know, it really. I mean, these are eye-watering figures. You're right, £3,000 a pop, and then you look down in the story, you know, and it breaks it down into areas of England. You know, 1.75 million in 2024-25, up to 18 million in 2025-26. I mean, it's astonishing. It's Cheshire and Merseyside. It's gone from 11 million to 38 million. I mean, these are just extraordinary figures. And, you know, there is undoubtedly a greater awareness of ADHD and similar conditions. I think social media plays a large part of this as well. You know, you get a lot of, you read about young people in particular on social media being told about how to test, you know, how to test whether you have ADHD. So you can understand really, you know, where this demand is coming from. And it looks as though, as the Times says, a wild west. You know, it looks as though private clinics are looking to cash in on it. And as you say, there's a legal entitlement to this. The NHS has to pay. And it's a further drain on our health service.
0: Right, and Julie, you'll be aware that there's been a pushback against this rise, particularly in Conservative circles, with the leader of the opposition, Kemi Badenoch, and Nigel Farage of Reform UK, expressing scepticism about the truth of this rise. They think that it's the worried well, it's people who have got other conditions but who are lumping it under ADHD because it might advantage them. What do you think?
2: Well, the truth is, it's only what I think because I don't know. I mean, I'm not a doctor or a clinician, but I think there was a documentary quite recently, I think on Channel 5 or something, which actually questioned whether or not ADHD is a genuine biological condition, in as much as there are certain neurological conditions where there is a biomarker for it. You can test that someone has a certain kind of gene component or whatever. Again, I'm not a doctor. But with ADHD, it may not have been correct, but I read that actually it's just an observable view of how people behave in certain circumstances, which could just be about the human condition. We all do things differently, you know. I mean, ADHD people might find it harder to concentrate. Other people find it easier to concentrate, whatever else. It doesn't make you sick, it just makes you different. And if we're spending £3,000 on people just being not able to concentrate and wondering why they can't concentrate, well, that's just the way you are built, rather than that you have a medical condition that needs some kind of therapy, treatment, drugs or whatever, then I think we are going down the right line. So I genuinely don't know, but I am sceptical of whether or not this is something that we should be spending precious resources on when people are still waiting for hip operations and things that could just actually get them back out to work and doing things which are really important, as opposed to people who might, as you say, Henry, be the worried well.
0: Front page of the Telegraph, police surge to tackle northern gang wars, Middlesbrough on alert for further violence after car chase, death, house fire and stabbing. And then you've got The Sun, how did UK town become a war zone? It's talking about Middlesbrough again, of course. And then a picture of a destroyed house inside town, gripped by fear, under siege. We talked to Dal Babu, the former Met chief superintendent, about this. What do you think, Kevin? I mean, it's lifting the lid on the underbelly of a town that doesn't make news very often, but where people are under serious pressure and the MPs are saying, we've got to do something.
1: Yeah, I mean, this is an extraordinary story, and it's clearly this isn't something that's just happened at the weekend and has continued subsequently. I mean, this is an issue. I'm sure if you live in that area, you're well aware that this has been going on for quite some time. It's only because, obviously, of the tragic events of Saturday, when the two police officers as well as five young men were killed in that awful car crash, that it's gained national recognition. But the Telegraph coverage is really good, I think, and it gives you a kind of blow-by-blow account of the last few days, and it really is extraordinary. I mean, I mentioned what happened on Saturday, then on Wednesday, a seven-year-old girl and her aunt killed in a house fire, and two men have been arrested on suspicion of murder. And then yesterday, another house in the South Bank area of Middlesbrough was rammed. Now, before the crash on Saturday, there was another house which had been rammed as well, and it's all part of, understood to be part of a gang feud. And it's just seemingly never-ending. Now, unsurprisingly now, politically, there'll be huge pressure on the authorities to get to grips with this, and that's why we're seeing, as the Telegraph says, hundreds of police officers coming from across Britain tried to get to grips with it. But I mean, you know, it sounds like the Wild West up there right now.
0: Yeah, and you do wonder, Julie, what the police can do apart from applying a temporary sticking plaster. And you heard perhaps earlier on Times Radio the former mayor of Middlesbrough, Andy Preston, speaking to John Pienaar, and he talked about people who are essentially the underclass damaging the lives of working class people, people with no stake in society, no values. When the police have gone, when the surge is over, what happens then?
2: Well, Very good question. Yeah, I certainly heard that interview and it was deeply shocking. I had no idea that Middlesbrough was the crime capital of the UK, but he spelt it out in incredible technicolour as to just how grim it must be. And obviously there are families there who are in feud with each other, presumably over territories for selling drugs. I assume that's what it's all about. It's not a world I know a lot about, but I'm assuming that's what it's about. And of course, those people who aren't involved in that world watch on in fear because they run their neighbourhood, they're untouchable, they do what they want to do, and you just shut up and try and get on with your daily lives. And I feel so sorry for people who have no option but to live beside these scumbags, which is who they are, and have to just suck up whatever stuff they bring to their doorstep. And, yeah, we sort of knew it was happening, but this whole sequence of events that Kevin just outlined just makes you realise just how deep-rooted some of these crime gangs are in our communities. And I can only hope, I mean, it can't happen quickly because you have to get evidence against people to take them to court, prosecute them, put them in jail. But I would hope this police surge actually starts to take out some of these crime families and put them behind bars. And we have to hope that another lot don't come in the wake of them, but that actually there is some retribution for people who just make other people's lives misery because it's just so unfair, you know, especially if you don't have a choice of where you live. You can't just up sticks and move somewhere else because that's your home, that's where you are. And it's horrid to think of people living their lives under the shadow of gangs like this. Yeah. So I really hope that this police surge can make a difference and something good comes out of what has been a terrible, tragic week with two lovely family young men, policemen, being killed by the recklessness and the wickedness of others.
0: Thank you, Julie. I spoke to Dal Babu earlier, by the way, the former Met chief superintendent, who feels that ASBOs were very effective when he was on duty and that a new version of it may also help when it comes to these gangs, smashing these gangs, if you were. Look at the front page of the Daily Express and contrast it with the front page of the Metro. So, Kevin, the Express loves a migration story, and it says this. 21,294 criminals who should be deported still on streets. So a number of foreign crooks due to be kicked out of Britain rises under Labour. And then the Metro, hotel migrant numbers halved as another boatload brought ashore. So two wings of the story. One, the government will be pleased to see on the front pages. Another, not.
1: No, I mean, you pay your money, you take your choice, don't you? I mean, there was a lot of data released by the Home Office on immigration today. And I think there was something for everyone, the government would no doubt point to the fact that small boat arrivals are down year on year. Although, interestingly, polling suggests that the British public believes that they're actually going up. So there's obviously a perception issue, I think, there that the government needs to try to combat. The Metro, yeah, it talks about the numbers in hotels, asylum seekers in hotels is halved. However, the question then is, well, where are they being housed? You know, the government has pledged, as I think the Conservatives did as well, to close asylum hotels. But that only sort of solves part of the problem, doesn't it? The people who were previously housed in the hotels still have to go somewhere, and they've been housed in houses of multiple occupation in many circumstances, which again, the public, if that is in their area, aren't terribly happy about that. So, you know, it's a bit like whack-a-mole right now for the government as far as this issue is concerned. You know, they try and get on top of one problem somewhere and another one pops up elsewhere. With more small boat arrivals today, you know, this problem is not going away. It's incumbent on the government to tackle it. They said they would, and they've got to, or else they'll be held to account, I think, at the next election.
0: Yeah, thanks, Kevin. And Julie, talking of Kevin's whack-a-mole, got a quote from Dr. Nuni Jorgensen of the University of Oxford's Migration Observatory, who says that Labour's made some progress on its pledge to close asylum hotels by primarily making asylum decisions faster, but this shifted the problem to a new appeals backlog in the courts.
2: Yeah, that it is whack-a-mole. So on the one hand, it's to be applauded that people who've illegally barged into our country on a small boat is no longer housed in the Hilton Hotel in your town centre, which is obviously a red rag to a bull to most law-abiding citizens who can't necessarily afford to have stayed in the Hilton before the asylum seekers arrived. So it's really good that's happened. I applaud them. But the problem is, as Kevin said, is these same people have to go somewhere else, and they're now going into HMOs, these houses of multiple occupation in various parts of the country, and then they're being housed in military sites, whereby, you know, 1,000 young men are being housed in the middle of the countryside next to ye olde England village. Well, that's not going to go down very well either, I don't think. So the problem is 33,000 people have come here in the last year. Those are the figures. They're down from before, but they're still historically high. And we have to do something. We still have to do more to stop it. You know,
0: yeah.
2: Fewer people are coming in to Europe as asylum seekers at the moment because of geopolitical trends. So all our numbers are down, but they're still coming. And there's every reason they will continue to come. And the French may have been quite effective at stopping them. But it only takes a big number for whatever incidents happen, and it will all start all over again. So
0: all right, Julie.
2: Savannah, she's sort of doing her best, but it's still not enough.
0: All right, thank you very much to Julie Kirkbride and Kevin Schofield. No time to bring you the story in the front page of the Telegraph, the bottom. Over 40s are the last generation of drinkers. That's me, Julie and Kevin. There we go. Thank you very much. You've been fantastic as usual. Look forward to seeing you both and talking to you both next week.
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11: Good morning, I'm Daisy Steele. Rescuers in Nepal and Tibet are scrambling to search for survivors after devastating flash floods. The Prime Minister has pledged £5 million in aid. Andy Burnham also says rescue workers from the UK are on standby to help. More than 30 British nationals are missing. Among them are Mala and Bipin Patel from Coventry. Anant is their son.
12: When we've contacted the Foreign Office, the information has been practically non-existent. That's where the concern is now, is that it's now an ongoing period of time where we feel that there is no clear information that has emerged from the authorities.
11: Around 400 people have died. Around 200 extra police officers have been sent to Middlesbrough following 9 deaths and 19 arrests in less than a week. Local MP Andy McDonald has compared the fear gripping parts of the town to terrorism as detectives investigate possible links to organised crime. New research shows spending by NHS trusts on ADHD diagnoses has risen by as much as tenfold in the past year. Private clinics are understood to be charging the health service up to £3,000 per patient under the Right to Choose scheme. Donald Trump has signed an executive order seeking to rename Lake Ontario as Lake America amid an escalating trade dispute with Canada. Canadian Prime Minister Mark Carney has rejected the move, insisting the lake will be called Lake Ontario today and forever. The government has confirmed plans to ban social media for under-16s from next spring, alongside overnight curfews for 16 and 17-year-olds. The measures will also introduce tougher age checks, with ministers promising stronger protections for young people online. And routine mammograms could one day be used to detect women at higher risk of heart disease and strokes using artificial intelligence. Researchers say the technology could turn breast screening into a dual-purpose check. Now with the sport, here's Max Scott.
13: England's cricketers have struggled to build runs against Pakistan, closing day one of the second test at Lord's on 248 for 9. The top scorer was Jamie Smith on 61. England recovered from 36 for 3 at one stage. Danny Welbeck scored his first Chelsea goal as Xabi Alonso's side beat Luton 2-0 to move through to the last 32 of the EFL Cup. They'll meet Leeds next. Midfielder Enzo Fernandez wasn't in the squad ahead of an expected transfer bid from Manchester City. Rangers crashed out of Europe after losing their Conference League playoff on penalties to Jablonec in Czechia. Hibs went out losing 3-2 at home to Ghent after a 91st-minute own goal, while Brighton and Hove Albion got through by beating Tromso 4-0. And UEFA's preparing to bring criminal proceedings against FIFA president Gianni Infantino over his failed plans to sell stakes in the World Cup to private investors. European football's governing body says the proposals brought reputational damage. The case will be brought in Switzerland, where FIFA has its headquarters.
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14: From the Times and the Sunday Times, this is The Story. I'm Manveen Rana.
15: And I'm Luke Jones. As ever, August is not silly boring season. There is plenty of news going on. We are going to hear about Harry and Meghan, who have just landed in the UK, making their return, we think, to the Cotswolds.
14: And to show we're nothing if not varied, we also have a number of queries and a number of expert opinions on subjects as wide-ranging as data centres, they're coming for us all, and the war in Ukraine.
15: The Story today, your questions answered.
14: Luke, it's that time of the month when I'm in the studio and you're somewhere lovely.
15: I know.
14: Trying not to sound too resentful about that. But this is at least 2 months running. Where are you?
15: Last time we did these Q&A episodes, I was on the South British coast. So I thought for balance, I should come to the Southern French coast for the purposes of compare and contrast. And I'd say it's quite lovely here.
14: I'm very jealous. Have you still got decent weather?
15: Decent weather. My blood type, I think, now is pale rosé. And it's just absolutely baking hot. We've got to enjoy this while we can before global warming gobbles it all up. And this kind of weather comes to us in 5.
14: Well, thank you for putting away the rosé for long enough to talk about a whole range of subjects, starting with the big news that Harry and Meghan have arrived in Britain. It's the talk of the town, it's been all over the papers, and it's prompted one of our listeners, who goes by the profile name of Jack Hears Things, great title, on Spotify, to send us a question. Doesn't the reigning monarch technically hold legal custody and control over the upbringing, education and marriage of their minor royal grandchildren and descendants? So is Charles paying? Interesting. We assume this is basically a question about whether King Charles is going to be stumping up for the costs of his grandchildren's education and whether he has any control over where that's done. So to tackle this huge question of constitutional import, we turned to the Times history correspondent Jack Blackburn, because Jack knows things.
16: So this is an interesting question from our listener Jack. And I would say that the short answer is no, but the long answer is quite interesting in terms of how we get to know, because there is some precedent for this. There is a precedent for this, which comes from the 18th century, which is in 1717, when George I issued a prerogative in respect to the education and marriage of the royal family. Basically, this came down to the fact that he had had a falling out with his son, and he therefore wanted to ensure that he had a degree of control over his grandson and basically sort of maintain some degree of influence as the generations went on. So in that point in 1717, George I did assert that he was able to control the education of his grandson. However, this was done by royal prerogative, which is basically the power that rests in the sovereign. It's what the sovereign can do in and of themselves without consulting Parliament or anyone else. It was not done through Parliament. So it's not the law of the land. It's not a statute. And my understanding of this from the many family lawyers who have commented on this since the issue was first raised when Harry became a father is that when there is a legal vacuum, then a royal prerogative may hold sway. But that would require Parliament to have not said anything about family law for the last 300 years. And as I'm sure listeners are well aware, there have been numerous acts of Parliament that have been passed. So basically, any gap that might be available for the prerogative to stand has been wiped out by law, and subsequent laws have taken precedence. So that does mean that Harry and Meghan have total parental responsibility and custody of their children. They cannot be told where to send their children to school. And if anybody's wondering about questions as to who will pay for it, well, I imagine that the royal family is much like any other family, and it is a decision entirely for them. But, you know, grandfathers have been known to stump up for the school fees, so we'll see.
15: Fascinating stuff. Thanks to Jack Blackburn, Times history correspondent, for that. Can I throw in a Versailles twist on this?
14: Oh, go on.
15: So while I've been here in the south of France, I've been reading, which if you haven't read, and at the risk of this again turning into Luke and Manveen's book club, Nancy Mitford's biography of the Madame de Pompadour.
14: Oh, great.
15: Who was Louis XV's favourite mistress. So he was the king before the one who had his head chopped off in the revolution. Anyway, and the sort of interesting readout from that is the amount of control he exerted on people because he would provide them with a pension or an income, or, you know, if they were a family member or even a member of his mistress, they would get a post in government. He was always trying to get her brother into these different sort of institutions and to run them. And that was how things work. Now, that to a certain extent is still the case in our current royal family, isn't it? In that the king does provide very generously for lots of members of his extended family, even those who he wouldn't deem as working royals. But I don't know, with the enormous cleave in relations we've had between king and his youngest son, I mean, yeah, to Jack's point, you can maybe see him stumping up for the fees, but he's hardly going to be paying for some enormous palatial cottage in the Cotswolds on rent, is he?
14: No, I wouldn't have thought so. And they've made it quite clear that they expect to be doing that not in a royal property, which I assume means they'll be paying for it privately.
15: Now, let's talk about data centres. As Manveen said, they're coming for us all eventually. They're coming for the land around us, they're coming for our resources, but of course also they're powering all the things that we're increasingly finding very useful. Listeners Sam and Dalal had questions about the environmental and economic impact of all of these centres. Sam asked, could we build data centres underground? Would that help lower the cost of cooling and preserve usable land and avoid clashes with communities who don't want them in their backyards? We put this to Chris Stoker-Walker, who's a tech journalist who writes for The Times.
17: The idea of putting data centres underground is an interesting one, and actually, ironically, it's one that people have already done. So there are some data centres in, for instance, Finland, in Sweden, and also in Norway and the United States, that have put these data centers underground. Now, these were pre-AI data centers, so they don't have quite the same level of compute and the demand for power that these more modern ones do. But the obvious solutions are often there and are really quite good for this sort of case. It's very hard for people to attack things physically, which is always a real concern. A lot of these data centers are going to become key parts of our digital infrastructure, and that can be very tempting for countries wanting to cause chaos like Russia. And also it does offer a little bit of an alternative in terms of not having to use quite as much cooling, although you know, the benefits there are marginal in comparison to the additional cost that is required. And really, it's that cost that is the drawback, I think. The servers still need the electricity. That electricity then gets turned still into heat, and you need to try and get rid of that heat. Just putting it underground isn't a solve-all solution. And yes, while being underground means it's out of sight and out of mind, you do still have to service it. And so there will still be that intrusion on a local community, whether it is or isn't underground. And considering that we're already seeing a massive delay in building these new things because there is extraordinary demand, anything that takes longer, I think, is probably not attractive, particularly when you add on that it might be a little bit more expensive as well.
14: So it is already happening in some places, but it will still be. It may look a little nicer than having huge data centres in your neighbourhood, but it will still be a drain on electricity and water supplies. It's so interesting because when I've spoken to people from DeepMind and some of those big AI companies, you know, the big race at the moment is not for data science centres underground, it's for data centres in space.
15: In space? Oh, wow.
14: In space. So basically, there's a huge race on between the biggest AI companies about who can do it first. But the moment you get them up in space, electricity is no longer a problem because they just get free energy from the sun, basically. It'll be entirely solar. And the cost of the whole thing becomes virtually nothing. And so that seems to be the future.
15: And it's interesting, I don't know to what extent that it's a live political issue here in the UK, because obviously in the US, always the kind of enormous canary down the mine for any kind of culture wars issues. Mm. There have been huge clashes over these, you know, hyperscaled data centres. There's one in Ohio, which OpenAI is planning, which is going to take the amount of electricity that could instead power 6.4 million homes, should you wish. That's before Wow. you get into all the water demands that Chris was talking about there. And yet here, any plans that we have are smaller data centers. They're ones that are going to be coming online much further down the line. We already live in a ecosystem, a red tape ecosystem, where in my lifetime we have not built a reservoir of any scale.
14: Yeah.
15: Are we necessarily going to be building data centers at pace like they are in the US, where there's quite a bit of political headwind behind it? And what are some of the trade-offs? You know, if we can't get it up into space in a way that is economically viable in time, what are some of the trade-offs that we will give people in those communities where maybe it was on the site of an enormous factory that once hired lots of people and gave them jobs and livelihoods, and now it's this enormous data centre which takes all of their resources and doesn't provide any work? Vivek Ramaswamy, who was involved in the sort of early days of the Trump campaign and was a one-time presidential candidate, wasn't he, in the Republican primaries, rich man, he's running in a race in the US at the moment, and he's talking about, you know, giving free electricity to people around some of these data centres. You know, is that the kind of trade-off that you might see in exchange for having these, yes, enormous, ugly buildings, but also ones that maybe will power everything that we are doing in terms of all the computation we're going to need now we decide that we need Claude to make us toast as well as everything else?
14: Yeah, and it's by drawing down on so much electricity, I mean, it does mean they often get disruption to the houses around big data centres. I thought it was so interesting that Chris pointed out that if they're underground, they're less visible, which is not just that they're not an eyesore, but actually, as you're starting to see in places like parts of America, as people realise the drain they are on local resources, the environment, but also that they're stealing their jobs, yeah, they also become a huge target.

0: It's that time of the month again. We're answering your questions, and there's been a lot of news out of Ukraine this week. In fact, over the past fortnight, we've seen a real ramping up of attacks. The skies above Kyiv have been lighting up every night with incoming missiles and causing a lot of destruction, and the death toll is ticking up because, as we now know, the Ukrainians have run out of interceptors for Patriot missiles systems, so it's much harder for them to defend the city. Anthony Lloyd, our ever intrepid war correspondent, has been there over the past almost a fortnight, and he even went out with one of the rescue teams after one of the really big attacks. It's an extraordinary bit of reporting about the lives upended and the tragedy befalling the Ukrainian capital, so do have a look. We had a question from one of our listeners on what's happening in Ukraine. Peter wrote in to say, I'm getting far more news about Ukrainian infrastructure strikes on Russia than Russian infrastructure strikes on Ukraine. Is that realistic? Is Russia focusing on civilian targets mostly? So we called up Anthony Lloyd, who was in a car on a very long journey between Dnipro and Kyiv, and this is his answer.
1: Despite the summer successes of the Ukrainian long-range drone campaign targeting Russian infrastructure, Ukraine has suffered too. In the last few days, I've seen that on a very local level here. Burned marketplaces in Kyiv, bombed supermarkets in Kramatorsk, electrical substations that have been hit outside Izium. In Kramatorsk too, Russians' drones and airstrike have hit post office and clothing warehouses. Over the past 6 weeks, Russian strikes have increasingly focused on Ukraine's economic arteries as well as military targets, with ports, shipping, warehouses, fuel storage and transport infrastructure all coming under sustained attack. The Black Sea has been a particular focus. Odessa seaport was damaged in a major attack on August the 9th, while subsequent strikes have targeted port facilities around Odessa and Chornomorsk. Ukraine's southern ports are critical to grain exports, industrial cargo and wartime imports. Repeated attacks have disrupted shipping and damaged facilities during the harvest and export season. Fuel infrastructure has formed another major target set. The August the 9th attacks around Odessa included reported damage to port and fuel storage infrastructure, while a broader Russia campaign has struck fuel distribution and storage sites across Ukraine. It's not a one-way war.
0: So clearly, they are targeting a lot of Ukrainian infrastructure, and it is having an effect. Maybe it's the urgency of that escalation of the, you know, the awful war of attrition that both sides are in now that is leading to renewed calls for a peace deal. And we know that the Ukrainian President Volodymyr Zelensky has actually put forward some proposals for a ceasefire and an end to the war. And somebody's written in, Coleman, wants to know, what does Putin need to be able to present domestically this is a victory? And we've asked our former Moscow correspondent, Mark Bennett, one of our foreign correspondents, for his assessment.
2: There's an argument that President Putin could already declare victory in Ukraine by saying that Russia has successfully pushed back against NATO-backed Kyiv and taught the West a lesson. The latest opinion poll by the Levada Center, which is generally recognized as the only independent pollster in Russia, says that 65% of Russians would prefer to see peace talks. Two-thirds of Russians also told the pollster that they support the actions of the Russian army in Ukraine. But given that it's essentially a crime not to support the Russian armed forces, that's hardly surprising. Being in favor of peace talks isn't a crime. So maybe that tells us more about public opinion right now in Russia. But the main problem with all of this, of course, is that Putin is obsessed with Ukraine. He's fixated on it, and he feels that it's his historic mission to bring Ukraine back into the Kremlin's sphere of influence. So not much hope, really, that Putin is looking for an exit. Quite the opposite. He seems to be willing to escalate. Escalation could take the form of, for example, hitting water supplies, water treatment plants in Kyiv and other major cities, which Moscow hasn't done yet, which would obviously be catastrophic going into the winter.
0: So a Putin obsessed with Ukraine, not quite ready to back down, despite the huge tally of damage on both sides, is a terrifying prospect. But it might also explain why this week we've seen the director of the CIA landing in Moscow very mysteriously. People were tracking his plane, and that's how they worked out somebody, a Washington person, was in town, effectively. We're not sure entirely what that trip was about yet, but there's lots of speculation that it might have been a warning to the Russians, because in the last couple of weeks, American intelligence has made it clear that they suspect the Russians might launch a small attack, not just more attacks on Ukraine and Ukrainian infrastructure in the run-up to winter, which is going to be very difficult for the Ukrainians, but also whether he might now, out of a sense of desperation, extend his focal point and either have an incursion into one of the Baltic states, possibly even Polish territory, or a big cyber attack, something to show how angry he is. So it feels like anything could happen.
3: And yet the question of how are we going to get to a point where we spend 3% of our GDP on defence spending is not going to be answered this autumn, even though it is going to be a very busy autumn for our Prime Minister, Andy Burnham. That's going to be a question for the spending review next year. But there is still plenty of foot that we can discuss. Parliament is back from its summer recess next week. On Monday, he announced this £16 billion in funding for social and affordable housing. £6 billion of that is going to be allocated later for London, £10 billion for outside the capital. And the plan is to build more than 70,000 new homes over the next 10 years. Lots of people got in touch with questions about all of this. Martin wanted to know what happened to the 300,000 homes a year target. And Carl, who is a local house builder himself, wrote in with a very comprehensive breakdown of the costs involved to build new houses and wondered whether this new plan is fully costed. Well, if you were the opposition, they would say no. But also, this isn't necessarily, this is sort of evergreen political reporting phrase, isn't it? This is not new money. It's not new news. This is, you know, one of the big questions when Andy Burnham became Prime Minister was, to what extent is he going to have to be continuity Starmer to a certain extent, but he's just putting better vibes on it? This is a good example. This is a Starmer plan, this 10-year plan with money for housing. The amount of money was money allocated by Rachel Reeves in her spending review. Andy Burnham was going to say he was going to spend all of it on social housing, but then has had to backtrack on that slightly and now is just falling in line with what the original Starmer policy on this was. But is he doing it with a bit more pizzazz? I don't know, a few more TikToks with him in a hard hat and a high-vis vest? Does that make it a better, easier sell? And on the question of the target, it was never actually a target for them to do 300,000 a year. If you remember, the target was and is still to build 1.5 million homes by the end of the parliament. So that does work out as 300 a year. It still looks like they're going to fall short of that by a decent chunk. As we've said ad nauseum on this podcast and in other places, we haven't hit those kind of numbers since, oh, was it the sort of Wilson government at the end of the 60s, wasn't it?
0: Yeah, it was the council properties, but it was still only about 200,000, which is roughly where we've got to at the moment. We're doing two-thirds of the target. We're not quite there yet. So it's a very ambitious plan, and it's going to be very difficult for whichever housing secretary by then will be held accountable for the number of houses that have been built. I did think we should send Carl the local house builder's estimate onto the Treasury, because somebody somewhere could probably do some help on the maths. Housing is not going to be the only issue that is facing Andy Burnham as Parliament returns next week. We know John Healey will have to make a speech on the economy, we're told, in the next week or two, sometime in September at least, before the budget in the autumn. Presumably that's to reassure the markets and industry and give them a sense, a bit of a steer of what might be coming. There are a number of issues that Andy Burnham's going to try and tick off the list before he gets to his first big Labour conference as leader, hoping he can get some of the more controversial stuff out of the way so that it's not a conference that is plagued by infighting.
3: And yet, are we going to have a budget like what we saw with Rachel Reeves, where, you know, there was lots of hard choices and tax rises and cuts here and there? Or, you know, as our colleague Steve Swinford has been reporting, political editor at the Times, that actually it's going to be quite a small budget. There's not these, like I said, the sort of where we're going to find all this extra cash for defence is not going to be in this budget. Money for social care isn't going to be there. The big cuts that we might be seeing to welfare, you know, are sort of in the, not long grass, medium grass, waiting on those reviews from Alan Milburn and the welfare minister, Stephen Timms. So, you know, if the adage is that you want to get the difficult choices out of the way while you've got the political capital, well, they're going to come maybe in the next year. So he's going to try and hopefully tick off, as far as he could see it, as much as he can, even when he stands at the dispatch box for the first time as Prime Minister and makes a speech there. But these just decisions are going to just drag on and on and on.
0: And difficult for John Healey, the new Chancellor of the Exchequer, the man who quit his job as Defence Secretary because we weren't meeting that target, to now be the man who's going to announce that he's not doing anything about it anytime soon. And there was a great piece in The Times. Really difficult. I didn't know how you make that. It's quite a corner to turn. There was a great piece in The Times earlier this week by our defence editor who wrote about the reservists who were told they didn't have jobs at the end of last year, effectively. They weren't going to be employed anymore and had to go and get food from food banks over Christmas because the MOD basically just completely ran out of money.
3: Wow. Well, and that's the thing, you know, some of the money that's, you know, going to have to be shifted away from things like dealing with all the awful housing that armed forces personnel have to live in as well. That's only going to get worse, isn't it, as that money is sort of shifted into these different priorities. We will see what happens. Your questions are always welcome. thestory@thetimes.com is our email address.
0: And the producers today were Michaela Arneson and Jennifer Kennedy. The executive producer was Taryn Siegel. Sound design was by Dave Creasy. And theme composition was by Mal Aceto. Thanks for listening. We'll be back as usual tomorrow, and we'll be back in a month to answer more of your questions, so do keep sending them in.
3: That is it from us. Manveen, a bientôt.
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16: Good morning, I'm Daisy Steele. Rescuers searching for survivors of the devastating floods in Nepal and Tibet are said to be on edge amid fears of a second deluge. More than 900 people are missing and at least 389 have died in Nepal, with 33 British nationals among those unaccounted for. A lake of rising water has formed near the Nepal-China border, prompting fears it could burst its banks and send another surge through communities already devastated by Wednesday's flooding. Anjil Adhikari is a disaster risk management specialist for Oxfam in Nepal.
17: The risk is significantly high, but the authorities have warned downstream communities to remain on high alert. The next few days are particularly going to be more important for us because we need to ongoing our current response in the ground, but still we need to be cautious that we protect the people who are alive and also who are responding on the ground.
16: More than 200 extra officers have been drafted in to support

0: control. But what is true is that there are significant small but growing pockets of lawlessness of people without a stake in society, people with no values, and they torture the lives of decent working class people.
1: NHS leaders are warning that the soaring cost of ADHD assessments has become out of control and unsustainable. Spending has risen as much as tenfold in some areas as patients facing long NHS waits use their legal right to be assessed privately. Some private clinics are charging the health service up to £3,000 per assessment, with a backlog of people on the waiting list running into hundreds of thousands. The Times health editor Eleanor Haywood has more details.
2: In Cheshire and Merseyside, the bill for diagnosing adults with ADHD has gone from £11 million 2 years ago to projected £51 million for the upcoming financial year. This is largely due to huge demand. There's about 800,000 people on waiting lists for an ADHD assessment.
1: The government has confirmed plans to ban social media for under-16s from next spring, with overnight curfews for 16 and 17-year-olds. The measures will be modelled on Australia's ban, but with tougher age verification requirements for social media companies. Ministers say action is needed to tackle addictive, endless scrolling and better protect young people's mental health. The clean-up of one of England's largest illegal waste tips has cost taxpayers an estimated £6 million. It's taken 5 months to clear the 150-metre-long trail deposited in a field by the A34 in Kidlington last year. The Environment Agency had declared it a critical incident. Officials are promising to recoup the costs from the criminals responsible. Donald Trump has signed an executive order seeking to rename Lake Ontario as Lake America amid an escalating trade dispute with Canada. Canadian Prime Minister Mark Carney has rejected the move, insisting the lake will be called Lake Ontario today and forever. And LinkedIn is increasingly being used to find love as younger professionals grow tired of traditional dating apps. A survey suggests almost one in four US users believes using the professional networking site for dating is acceptable. But LinkedIn warns unwanted romantic advances breach its rules and could result in accounts being banned. And for a news bulletin when you want it, search for the Times Radio News Briefing on any podcast platform.
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4: China changed the global economy forever when it emerged onto the world stage at the start of the century. Many Western businesses simply didn't survive the onslaught. Now it's back with an even bigger bid for economic domination. Beijing's industrial policy of everything. And this time, even our cutting-edge industries are on the line. This is the Andrew Neil Report.
5: The arithmetic is pretty straightforward. China is the biggest surplus country in the world. The US is roughly half of all deficits. Throw in the UK and Canada, and you've got two-thirds to three-quarters of all of the deficits in the world. From inside China, there's no difference between China Shock 1 and China Shock 2. It's the same process. But here's the problem. Again, I'm not sure too many people know this. China has the second highest debt level, debt-to-GDP ratio, in the world after Japan.
4: It is quite simply the biggest economic story of our time. Welcome to the show. The full Andrew Neil Report is with you every Thursday, so follow us now in your podcast apps and subscribe to our channel on YouTube. Then you'll never miss an episode. Today we're looking at what economists are calling China Shock 2.0. It's already underway as China floods global markets with high-end products, from solar panels to sophisticated machinery to wind turbines and electric vehicles, EVs, now even software. Now, of course, we already know what a Chinese export onslaught looks like. We've lived through China Shock 1.0, which from the turn of the century saw Chinese goods take a bigger and bigger share of global trade, causing Western businesses and communities real problems as their way of life was disrupted. China Talk 2.0 has the makings of an even bigger disruption, which is why we're devoting the report to it today. We'll speak later.

0: To Michael Pettis. He's an expert on China shocks, a finance professor at the University of Peking and senior fellow at the Carnegie Endowment for International Peace. But first, let me try to explain what's happening. Let me put it this way to get your attention. It is quite simply the biggest economic story of our time. China is building enough industrial capacity to supply the world with just about everything it needs. It already has way more capacity than it needs to meet domestic demand, yet it's still adding more at a rapid pace, all of it for export. This isn't happening by accident. It's the explicit policy of President Xi's China to make the rest of the world more and more dependent on Chinese exports, destroying Western businesses in the process. It's no less than a bid for global economic domination. And so far, it's working. What's new, you might say? Haven't we lived through what we now call China Shock 1.0, which started as we slipped into the 21st century and China joined the World Trade Organization, the WTO, giving it access for the first time to global markets. Now, as we all know, what followed was a flood of Chinese products into Western economies, driving down prices, but also driving out of business many Western companies and bringing decline and despair to communities. Despite the pain and disruption, there was never much of a Western response to this Chinese advance. We just grew to live with it. Maybe more of us were benefiting from the cheap prices than those who were hurt by lost jobs. That was China Shock 1.0, which became the status quo. And now we're living through China Shock 2.0, which is all the makings of being a much bigger economic shock. Why? Because 1.0 was largely confined to low to middle-end manufacturing. Furniture, toys, household appliances, clothing. Industries in which advanced Western economies didn't think they had much of a future. Let China have these markets, was the argument. We're moving into much more sophisticated, high-end manufacturing and services. Fair enough. Except that now, yep, so is China. Welcome to China Shock 2.0. And now you might begin to realize why it's an even bigger threat. China has built and continues to grow massive capacity in batteries, solar panels, EVs, software, pharma, open AI models, far more than it needs for its own domestic market, in which demand is perennially weak. Why? Because China's building capacity to supply the world, not just its own people. It's taking out Western competitors in the process and prepared to do more. A pipe dream, I hear you say. Yeah, maybe, except that it's already happening. China now has enough EV capacity, electric vehicles, to supply the entire European car market. That's 10 million cars a year. No problem for China. It actually has close enough capacity to meet the global demand for EVs and to supply the batteries that make up so much of their value. Indeed, Chinese capacity to build batteries in EVs is now so great, its competitive edge so dominant, that there really is no scope for anybody else to enter the market at scale. Maybe a niche, but not at scale. We're entering an age in which EVs and all the key components in them will be Chinese. That's already true of solar panels. It could soon be true of wind turbines too. Remember, unlike China Shock 1.0, 2.0 is a challenge on the frontier of technology, not yesterday's industries. The frontier that the West is depending on to generate future economic growth. President Xi is out to dominate this frontier. We're talking now about sophisticated software, and open AI, not cheap clothes for kids. The threat to Western economic development is clear, but nowhere more so than in Europe, where the threat to even advanced manufacturing is actually existential. There's already been an explosion of Chinese exports to Europe, and there's much more to come. And Europe is already paying the price. EU bankruptcies are at a 10-year high. European growth is sluggish, industrial production declining. Even the once mighty German car industry, it can't compete. Last year, Germany lost almost 150,000 industrial jobs, well-paid jobs, good jobs. Volkswagen this year announced plans to lay off tens of thousands more workers. The scale of the Chinese onslaught is massive. The EU now runs a 1 billion euro goods deficit with China. 1 billion euro per day. That's right. 1 billion euro deficit with China per day. And that's twice as big as it was before the pandemic, which was only 5 years ago, which makes China Shock 2.0 far bigger than Shock 1.0. That flooded Western markets, as I said, with cheap goods. And it was the US that bore the brunt. It wiped out a lot of blue-collar workers involved in low-end manufacturing in the Midwest. But US trade barriers are now more robust, especially against China. It's harder to dump excess Chinese capacity in America. There's a 100% tariff, for example, on Chinese EVs going into America. Europe is a much softer target. And as usual, the EU can't make up its mind what to do. It's divided on how to handle China Shock 2.0. It was ever thus. By next year, the EU will be running a 500 billion euro deficit with China. That's right, 500 billion. China Shock 2.0 has already undermined Europe's economic recovery. France has one foot in recession. Germany has been stagnant for all of its decade, only now showing a few signs of life. France's official planning agency warned earlier this summer of China Shock 2.0 being the equivalent of, and I quote, industrial devastation. That's an official French agency. Others have warned that entire chunks of European industry, cars, machinery, wind turbines, will go the way European solar panels went 15 years ago when Chinese panels arrived on the scene, and very soon there was no European solar panel industry left. One expert talks of, quote, rapid industrial wipeout in under a decade, with 55% of European manufacturing at risk. Being no doubt of the massive resources President Xi has put behind his industrial policy of everything, his bid for global economic domination. It started with the spectacular collapse of the Chinese property market in 2021. It's the biggest in world history, which threatened to bring the Chinese economy to its knees. So massive was it. Xi responded by sanctioning state banks, state companies, and local government to lend to a new wave of advanced manufacturing, like EVs. Hundreds of billions in investment poured into what now constitutes China Shock 2.0. Don't worry about overcapacity, Beijing said. We'll export our way to growth. And that, of course, is precisely what is happening. Now, you might say again, what's not to like? This is just free trade in action. More cheap Chinese stuff. But this time, very advanced, high quality Chinese stuff at the frontier end of the market. Except that it's not free trade. For the more China ramps up the export of his excess capacity, the less it imports. President Xi has been quite explicit. He wants China to import less. And to do it, he's forcing it in that direction. The pace of change is remarkable. Only a decade ago, Germany was the world's greatest machine tool maker, massive exporter of capital goods to China. It's where a lot of Germany's recent wealth came from. No longer. Germany is now a net importer of capital goods from China. That's right, the other way. German aircraft exports to China are down 50%. German export of cars have crashed. Chinese EVs are now pouring in to the German market. President Xi is the classic mercantilist. Drive economic growth with exports, discourage imports. Run a massive balance of payment surplus, which China does. It's actually about 1% of global GDP. That's unprecedented. Chinese trade in goods last year was a surplus of $1.2 trillion. A surplus of $1.2 trillion in traded goods. It'll be the same again this year. And by next year, China will probably run a half-trillion trade surplus with Europe alone. Now, none of this is going to end soon. The Chinese Communist Party policy is to double down on systemic overinvestment and over-reliance on exports. To sustain autarky, as it's called, at home, and undercut the West in its home markets of every product imaginable, but especially at the high end. Let me just go back to just to do that a little bit again. To sustain autarky, which is what you call a country trying to avoid any kind of imports, to sustain autarky at home in China and undercut the West in its home markets of every product imaginable, but especially at the high-tech end, which is where the money and the future is. And of course, with growing economic dominance comes the ability and the power to weaponize supply chains at will. After all, if China's in control of an ever bigger chunk of global added value and vertical control of so many products' lifestyles, all of which the West depends on, then who's going to stand up to it? Domination, without firing a gun, beckons. Now, we have only ourselves to blame. We were warned. Many years ago, President Xi issued his Made in China 2025 strategy. People didn't quite take it seriously. It's now a reality, and it's become the industrial policy of everything. The massive power of the Chinese state has been mobilized behind it. Not just huge state subsidies, now amounting to over 4% of Chinese GDP, but currency manipulation to keep Chinese goods cheap on world markets and imports into China expensive. Plus, of course, unlimited investment funds. Europe is rudderless, almost helpless. America's sidelined, distracted by Trump's war on Iran and by picking fights with allies, Canada, Brazil, Europe, when he should be building a united Western response to China Shock 2.0. For the moment, at least, it's all going China's way. And that's before we're confronted by China Shock 3.0. But perhaps I'd better leave that for another day. I'm joined now by Michael Pettis, Senior Fellow at the Carnegie Endowment for International Peace and a Finance Professor at the University of Peking. He joins us from China. He's a former Wall Street investment banker too. Professor Pettis, thank you for joining us. Can I just jump straight in when I look now at what we're calling China Shock 2.0? All these years ago, when President Xi published his Made in China 2025, he wasn't kidding, was he?
1: No, and I think the consequences surprised a lot of people, including here in China. You know, I think the problem that we have is a global trading system that allows certain types of behavior that is collectively bad, but good for the country that implements that behavior. And this is nothing new. You know, back in 1944, Keynes at Bretton Woods warned very specifically against this type of system. Unfortunately, he was overruled. But that's what we're seeing. China's industrial policies are really focused on building up its domestic manufacturing. And that's having a huge impact on much of the rest of the world, including more and more Europe.
0: But the specific purpose, tell me if I'm right, in building up this domestic capacity is not to supply the domestic Chinese market, because I read that it already has enough capacity to do that. It is to basically provide enough capacity to supply the world.
1: I think it may come across reasonably as more predatory than it was intended. What you have to understand is that China put into place a growth model that made a lot of sense in the 1980s and 1990s. By the end of the 2000s, it stopped making sense, but it was very difficult for them to back out of the model. And to put it very briefly, it was a very high investment model. And you'll remember China in the 1980s had come out of five decades of war with Japan, civil war, Maoism. It had nothing, no bridges, no factories, no roads, no airports, nothing. So it needed a great deal of investment, and it locked itself into an investment-driven model. It didn't invent this model. The Japanese had done it before, the Brazilians, the Soviets had done it before. But this model always runs into the same problem. Once you've closed the gap between the investment that you need and the investment that you have, you need a completely different model, and it's very hard to shift. So China has been locked into the highest investment share of GDP in history. Now, what does this have to do with the trade surplus? It's because China cannot allow investment to come down. So what we saw recently was, you know, there are three big areas of investment, manufacturing, infrastructure, and property. And after 2022, when property investment collapsed, they could not allow investment to collapse. And so they ended up causing a huge surge in manufacturing investment that made no sense because they already had excess capacity. But there was nothing else they could do except allow growth to slow significantly. And the Chinese economy is much more vulnerable, I think, than people think. So they locked themselves into an insane expansion of manufacturing capacity, which had to go somewhere. And it went to the US, Europe, and the rest of the world.
0: So in some ways, perhaps more than some ways, we can see what we're calling China Shock 2.0 as, in a sense, a response to that massive property collapse in 2021, that this was a recognition we put far too much money into property, we had massive overcapacity, it's all come crashing down, it's probably the biggest property crash in the history of the world. We don't want any more of that. We're knocking down buildings that have never even been occupied. We're going to move into high-tech, high-end manufacturing. But the strategy there will also be to build overcapacity, in the sense more capacity than we need, which I would suggest, Professor, that makes it very much a export-led growth strategy.
1: Yes, Andrew, and the irony is that the last leg of the property bubble was itself the same thing. Infrastructure investment was way too high in the early 2010s, and they had to bring it down because they just had everything. China has the best infrastructure in the world, and it's still getting better and better. So in order to bring it down, they unleashed around 2016 the next leg of the property bubble. They lowered the mortgage rates. They lowered the minimum purchase requirement. They eliminated a whole bunch of restrictions. China already had a property bubble at the time. But they were balancing, you know, which is worse, more infrastructure or one more leg of the property bubble. They chose the property bubble, which in retrospect was the wrong choice. But even the infrastructure thing is ironic because infrastructure spending, infrastructure investment exploded in 2010, 2011. And of course, you're probably immediately saying, oh, does that have something to do with the global financial crisis? Yes. During the global financial crisis, as European and American imports collapsed, China's trade surplus, which was huge, 10% of GDP, collapsed also to 3% of GDP. And again, because they could not allow the economy to slow for political reasons, they looked around and said, what can we raise to compensate for that? So they raised infrastructure spending. So notice what happens. We have a collapse in manufacturing, which leads to a surge in infrastructure, which becomes too much. So as that comes down, they set it off a surge in property, which itself collapsed. And so it was replaced by another surge in manufacturing. We're locked into this cycle in China. And until they're willing to accept much lower GDP growth rates, they don't know how to get out of it.
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11: Good morning, I'm Daisy Steele. Hope is fading for 33 British tourists missing in flash floods in Nepal and Tibet. The torrent has killed around 400 people, with the King and Queen describing their heartbreak at events. Britain is offering £5 million in assistance. Speaking at the Oval Office, Donald Trump says America's aid will also be sent to the region.
12: That was a brutal, that was mud and water as a mixture. Nobody's ever seen anything quite like that. We're very powerful, strong, well-built buildings were wiped out like they were toothpicks.
11: More than 200 extra officers have been drafted into the Middlesbrough area after 9 people were killed and 19 arrests were made in less than a week. Police are investigating whether a series of violent incidents could be linked to organised crime, with a local MP comparing the intimidation to terrorism. NHS spending on ADHD and autism assessments has risen as much as tenfold in some areas, with health leaders warning costs are becoming unsustainable. Private clinics are charging the NHS up to £3,000 per assessment, as hundreds of thousands of patients face lengthy waiting lists. The clean-up of one of England's largest illegal waste dumps has been completed in Oxfordshire, leaving taxpayers with a £6 million bill. The government has vowed to recover the money from those responsible, amid criticism that only £7 million has been clawed back from waste criminals in the past 5 years. Donald Trump has signed an executive order seeking to rename Lake Ontario Lake America amid a deepening trade dispute with Canada. Canada has rejected the change, with Prime Minister Mark Carney insisting it will remain Lake Ontario. And LinkedIn is increasingly being used to find romance as younger professionals grow tired of traditional dating apps. A survey suggests almost one in four US users thinks dating on the networking site can be acceptable, but LinkedIn has warned any unwanted advances could breach its rules. Now with the sport, here's Max Scott.
6: England's cricketers have struggled to build runs against Pakistan, closing day one of the second test at Lord's on 248 for nine. The top scorer was Jamie Smith on 61. And recovered from 36 for 3 at one stage. Danny Welbeck scored his first Chelsea goal as Xabi Alonso's side beat Luton 2-0 to move through to the last 32 of the EFL Cup. They'll meet Leeds next. Midfielder Enzo Fernandez wasn't in the squad ahead of an expected transfer bid from Manchester City. Rangers crashed out of Europe after losing their Conference League playoff on penalties to Jablonec in Czechia. Hibs went out losing 3-2 at home to Ghent after a 91st minute own goal, while Brighton and Hove Albion got through by beating Tromso 4-0. And UEFA's preparing to bring criminal proceedings against FIFA president Gianni Infantino over his failed plans to sell stakes in the World Cup to private investors. European football's governing body says the proposals brought reputational damage. The case will be brought in Switzerland, where FIFA has its headquarters.
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0: Professor Michael Pettis in Beijing from the University of Peking. When China faced this post-property bubble collapse and had to think of other ways of moving resources to other investments to keep growth going, as it invested more in industrial capacity, particularly high-end industrial capacity this time, why didn't it ramp up domestic aggregate demand?
1: For the same reason that it took about 17 years for Japan to raise domestic consumption by 10 percentage points of GDP. And that is that China's manufacturing competitiveness, like Japan's in the 1980s, was not based on efficiency. They're not particularly efficient. In fact, many of them, in spite of enormous subsidies, are losing money, which in a capitalist economy is a sign of inefficiency. The reason they're so competitive is the same reason Germany became so competitive after the labor reforms in 2003, the same reason Japan was so competitive in the 1980s, because workers are paid a very low share of what they produce. Wages relative to productivity are extremely low. So notice what that does. You're very competitive because your wages are low, but because your wages are low, your people can't consume a large share of what you produce. So they're sort of stuck there. If they raise wages quickly, they will rebalance, but they may rebalance with a collapse in competitiveness and through a rise in unemployment. I think one thing that many people don't realize is that unemployment numbers are quite worrying in China. The official unemployment number is great. It's 5.0%. But, of course, nobody accepts that as the real number.
0: And I think it's particularly a problem among younger people these days, too, in China.
1: Yes.
0: If the government was so minded, there would, I think, correct me if I'm wrong here, be scope for boosting domestic consumption by increasing overall aggregate demand domestically, because the Chinese are great savers. I think one of the reasons for that is that they don't, surprisingly, for a communist society in some ways, they don't have much of a social safety net. So they save for health and they save for pensions and so on. So if a government was so minded, there would be money domestically, would there not, to be able to pay for an expansion of domestic consumption?
1: Yes and no. There are two ways to pay for it. One way is by shifting resources, right? So if my share goes up, by definition, your share goes down. So if you want households to retain a larger share of what they produce, then either businesses who are barely breaking even have to retain a lower share, which means risking pushing them into bankruptcy, or the government has to retain a lower share. And the government owns a lot of assets. But that's, you know, easy to say, but politically quite tough to do. So that's one way. The other way you can do it is simply by having the government borrow, right? They simply borrow the money and give it, you know, just like we did in during the COVID years. But here's the problem. Again, I'm not sure too many people know this. China has the second highest debt level, debt to GDP ratio in the world after Japan. But more worrying, its debt to GDP ratio is rising at a faster rate than we have ever before seen in history. So if the solution is to double up the pace of the increase in debt, that's really not a sustainable solution. The only way to do it is by transferring real resources from the business sector, which would be terrible for the economy, or from the government sector, which might have disruptive political implications.
0: Is it right to distinguish China Shock 2.0 from 1.0 by thinking of 1.0 as essentially involved in creation, massive creation of low to middle end manufacturing products, clothing, household appliances, toys, that sort of thing. But that 2.0 is much more at the higher end. It's a much more advanced, sophisticated manufacturing, and more dangerous for the West, because that's the kind of manufacturing in Europe and America that's meant to be our future.
1: You're exactly right, Andrew. I wrote a piece about this a few weeks ago in which I said the continuity of these two shocks, depending on whether you're looking at them from inside China or outside China. From inside China, there's no difference between China Shock 1 and China Shock 2. It's the same process. From outside China, it's very different, because China Shock 1 affected, as you mentioned, low-end manufacturing. It was worse for, say, Brazil than it was for Germany. China Shock 2 is really focused on the stuff that Americans and Europeans produce. So the pain has sort of shifted. There's still pain for developing countries, but now increasingly you're starting to see worries in the advanced economies, and especially for obvious reasons in Europe.
0: Well, that's the second time you've mentioned Europe, and I'm interested that you've done so, because my impression, but you're the expert, is that in this time, whereas there was quite a lot of pain in the Midwest of the United States of blue-collar workers involved in that kind of low-end manufacturing, the real worry this time, America's got kind of various tariff walls around it now for good or ill, and I think particularly strong tariffs against China. I think I'm right in thinking there's like 100% tariff on Chinese EVs into the American market. That this time Europe is the really vulnerable one. And of course, as a share of GDP, the European Union has more manufacturing than the United States that's now vulnerable.
1: Yes, and very unevenly distributed. So if you're in England or in Spain, manufacturing isn't that important. If you're in Germany or Sweden, it's extremely important. So this becomes a regional problem as much as anything else. But you know, the arithmetic is pretty straightforward. China is the biggest surplus country in the world. It's roughly half of all surpluses. The U.S. is roughly half of all deficits. Throw in the U.K. and Canada, very similar economies, and you've got two-thirds to three-quarters of all of the deficits in the world. So the U.S. is working to re-industrialize and to reduce its deficits. Now, the U.S. and China together account for roughly half of all manufacturing in the world, right? So that's why the arithmetic is so worrying, because if the U.S. is able to re-industrialize and reduce its deficit, And it will, slowly, but it will. I think there are a lot of problems with the Trump administration's strategy, but I think many people understand that. Many people in the administration understand that. But if it is successful, then you have an arithmetic problem, because if the U.S. deficit comes down, probably Canada and England will have to follow suit with similar policies, but whether they do or whether they don't, if the U.S. deficit comes down, then the world can only adjust in one of two ways. Either the surpluses have to come down, which means China's surplus, or somebody has to replace the U.S. in terms of deficits. China will do everything it can to prevent its surpluses from coming down quickly, because that would be very damaging. It would cause unemployment to go up. So the question is, can Europe do anything about it? In principle, they're powerful enough as an economy that they should be able to defend themselves. But as I don't need to tell you, in practice, it's not really clear that they're able to come up with a centralized policymaking process. If they
0: no, don't, as usual, they seem to be divided. And
1: yeah,
0: again, as usual, the French and the Germans are divided on how to approach this, even though the Germans have a lot more to lose on this.
1: Yes.
0: Than the French.
1: Far more.
0: But when I look at some of the predictions, I'm looking at the official French planning agency, which I quoted in my monologue, talking basically that the future of manufacturing was now at an existential threat in Europe. I mean, at some stage, surely, given that the European economies have hardly been a great success story since the Great Crash, and I include the UK in that, of course, as well, surely they can't just sit back and let this happen. China must anticipate, surely, that there will be a more robust response at some stage.
1: Oh, they're very worried about it. But remember, they're not doing this as a policy. They're doing this because they're stuck. They can't back out of this growth model without risking a rise in unemployment, which is already quite high, particularly underemployment. So they're sort of stuck, and what they're hoping for is a very long, slow adjustment, a bit like what Japan did, you know, two or three decade adjustment. The question is, can Europe and the U.S. tolerate that long of adjustment? In my upcoming book, which should come out next year, I basically give it two different names, both British economists, right? We have two options. We can either do what Keynes proposed, which is set up a new global trading system in which countries can follow whatever policies they like, but they can't export the ill consequences of their policies in the form of trade surpluses. Or we end up in the world that Keynes's friend Joan Robinson warned about. You know, she said that once the trade deficits become large enough, then there will be a breakdown in global trade. We'll all set up barriers against each other. I think so far, Robinson is winning the predictions. Yes.
0: One up for the LSE against
1: there
0: Cambridge.
1: We go. and if we don't follow Keynes, we're going to follow Robinson. That's pretty clear to me.
0: It seems from what you're saying, Professor, that there's almost a difference of perception that the Chinese, as you've said, they're doing this because they have to do it. They've got to find some way of keeping unemployment under control and keeping growth up. And they are, I see the figures, more dependent on export growth probably than ever before. But the Europeans or the Americans, they don't see it that way. They think, look at what China did to our solar panel industry. It used to be really strong in Europe and to some extent in America. Now it barely exists. They're all Chinese. That's what they're out to do for the auto industry, machine tools, pharma, software. They're basically out to decimate Western industry.
1: I would argue that whether that's their intention or not, and it may be the intention of some people, but probably sure, not of most, it doesn't really matter. It's going to happen. If something doesn't prevent it, they have to keep expanding their manufacturing sector much faster than they're expanding their demand, right? So if my manufacturing grows faster than my consumption, your consumption must grow faster than your manufacturing. And probably that will happen with a contraction in your manufacturing. That's just, again, it's just arithmetic. If you can't get out of this model, you're stuck.
0: Do you think it's over-egging it then to say that this, that President Xi, the Chinese Communist Party, they see this as a peaceful way to economic domination? That, you know, if they end up dominating the high end of production, of advanced technology, if they're the ones making it, rather, which we've always assumed that was America's job, and in some things Europe was involved as well. But it was a Western, not monopoly, but it was what the West led the world in. But the Chinese don't think that this is a way, given supply chains, they can be weaponized easily, that this is also a way of spreading Chinese influence and power projection in a non-military way around the globe.
1: Well, I'm sure there is that, and it wouldn't surprise me if there were. Would the Chinese like to be technologically supreme? Of course they would. So did the Japanese in the 80s. So did the Americans. So did the British and the Germans. That, you know, I'm sure there's that. But the point that I would make is that it's really, at this point, it's not so much a choice. It's a very deep structural problem. And unfortunately, there is no easy solution. The advisor to one of the European presidents, I had dinner with him, and he said, the problem with your analysis is that it doesn't come up with a good solution. A good solution is one that makes the Americans happy, that makes the Chinese happy, and that makes the Europeans happy. And my response was, you're right, but I don't think that solution exists. This is going to be a very painful adjustment. The historical precedents tell us that. So the question is, who gets hit? Is it the Chinese? Is it the Americans? Is it the Europeans? And I probably won't surprise you when I tell you that each side will do everything it can to push the hit abroad.
0: Is China Shock 2.0, is it with us for the foreseeable future now?
1: You're really asking a question about debt. Because whenever you look at this growth model, it's always debt that derails it. When debt levels become too high, it derailed the Soviet Union in the late 70s, Brazil in the late 70s, Japan in the late 80s and early 90s. It's always debt. And debt levels in China, as I said, are extraordinarily high and growing very rapidly. So could this go on for another 20 years? I doubt it. Could it have gone for another 5 years? It could. It's hard to say.
0: And I mentioned just before we came to you, Professor, that there's people are now talking about China Shock 3.0, by which I think they mean AI and advanced software and so on. And that's not out of the question, is it? I mean, the Chinese are, America still leads in these matters. Europe is an also-ran in such matters. But China's pretty good at that stuff too, isn't it?
1: And again, when you look at it from inside China, you don't really see these sort of sequential shocks. It's all the same thing. As long as you're going to overinvest, most leaders, including, you know, British leaders, would say we'd rather overinvest in making artificial intelligence than in making T-shirts. So I suspect that's the direction that they move in. But, you know, it's not really clear that this is economically viable. We forget that the Soviets were incredibly advanced technologically in the 60s, catching up to the U.S. Yes. The Japanese in the 1980s, catching up to the U.S. In both cases, they bankrupted themselves because their technology was good, but it was not economically viable. One good thing about capitalist economies is that there is a hard budget constraint. If you overspend, you will go bankrupt. And, you know, perhaps we're seeing the same thing. Robots are getting a lot of attention. China's got the best robots in the world, but so far, nobody has figured out how to make money from producing and selling robots.
0: No, to some extent, they still look like a bit of a gimmick, but I'm sure that may not be forever. I'm fascinated by what you say as we come to an end here about debt being the determining factor. And it's a point well made and well taken. But if that is the issue, then maybe it's a race to who gets into an even bigger mess over debt first, because you point out about China, and you will be aware as well as me that US national debt is now $40 trillion and rising. So maybe which goes first? Which is buckled first by the debt problem, China or America?
1: Well, Chinese debt is much higher as a share of GDP, and it's rising much more quickly. But in the end, one of the things, you know, I've looked at the history of trade imbalances over the last 100 years, beginning in the 1930s. And one of the things you notice is that the more debt accumulates as a consequence of the imbalances, the more painful the ultimate adjustment is. So it is very worrying that everybody is getting, you know, financially more and more fragile as we fail to resolve the imbalances.
0: I guess the worry in the end, Professor, isn't so much economic, but it's the political consequences of these economic developments. I mean, an argument could be made that if it hadn't been for the long tail of the Great Crash in 2008, that there might not have been a Brexit referendum or the way that referendum went. There might not have been a Donald Trump in 2016. And just to finish, coming back to Europe, when you look at the political situation in Europe, next year in France, we're going to have a presidential election in which the National Rally and Madame Le Pen are favorites to win. We are a week away from a regional election in Germany, in Lower Saxony, where the hard right, far more right than Le Pen, the AfD, are going to win. Not just favorites, they are going to win. We have Madame Meloni in Italy, and we have other right-wing parties. Even in Britain, Reform is now up there with Labour and Conservative. For a while, it was even ahead of them. If Europe is going to be hit the way we've been talking about because of China Shock 2.0, the political consequences of that could be very serious for Europe.
1: You're absolutely right. I wouldn't say that the crisis in 2008-2009 caused it. I would say it may have accelerated. But, you know, again, I return to Joan Robinson. I'm a big disciple of her. She predicted all of this, the rise of nationalism, populism, trade restrictions, et cetera, et cetera. So one way or another, we were going to get there. It's just a question of how quickly we would get there. And in every case, you're absolutely right. The political system looks completely different afterwards than it did before. Very hard to predict. But the one safe prediction is that 10 years from now, the world is going to look very, very different than it does today.
0: It will indeed. And I take your point. The impact of the crash was probably to speed up, to increase the trajectory that some democracies had already started out on. After all, Madame Le Pen, our father, had fought a presidential election before the Great Crash. Professor, before you go, Professor, tell us the title of your upcoming book.
1: I'm just discussing that with my publisher. He wants something a little, you know, sexier. It'll probably something along the lines of Beggar Thy Neighbor's Sovereignty or something like that. But we're still thy neighbor, discussing.
0: A good phrase from trade economics.
1: Yes. Joan Robinson. She invented that phrase.
0: I didn't know that. Right. Professor Michael Pettis in Beijing from the University of Peking. Thank you for joining the Andrew Neil Report.
1: Thank you.
0: Well, that's it today. Thank you for joining me. I'll be back again next and every Thursday with the full podcast. So make sure you follow and subscribe now so you never miss an episode. Head to our YouTube channel too for video clips throughout the week. We're always topping it up with events as they happen. And if you're enjoying the show, and we hope you are, please do leave us a rating on Spotify or Apple Podcasts. It all helps. But for now, bye-bye.
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27: Hello there, good morning. James Kitchen with you on the Early Breakfast Show. Coming up in the next hour, the Nepal death toll climbs as the country braces for a possible second flood. Plus, NHS spending on ADHD and autism diagnoses sparks a gold rush as private firms cash in. And it's the hottest ticket in town. Quite literally, we hear all about the Sauna Theatre causing a splash at the Edinburgh Fringe. It's 5 o'clock on Friday, the 28th of August.
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27: But first, with your news headlines, Andy Hayes.
0: Thank you, James. Good morning. Hope is fading for 33 British tourists missing in flash floods in Nepal and Tibet. At least 469 people have died, according to Nepalese police. Britain is offering £5 million in assistance. Donald Trump says American aid will also be sent to the region.
1: That was a brutal. That wasn't just, that was mud and water as a mixture. Nobody's ever seen anything quite like that. We're very powerful, strong, well-built buildings were wiped out like they were toothpicks.
0: More than 200 extra police officers have been sent to Middlesbrough after a series of violence incidents. A seven-year-old girl and her aunt died in a house fire on Wednesday after seven others, including two police officers, died in a head-on crash. 19 arrests have been made, with police investigating possible links to organised crime. The local MP has compared the disorder gripping the area to terrorism, saying

0: risen as much as tenfold in some areas as patients facing long NHS waits use their legal right to be assessed privately. Some private clinics are charging the health service up to £3,000 per assessment, with a backlog of people on the waiting list running into hundreds of thousands. The Times' health editor Eleanor Haywood has more details.
1: In Cheshire and Merseyside, the bill for diagnosing adults with ADHD has gone from 11 million 2 years ago to projected 51 million for the upcoming financial year. This is largely due to huge demand. There's about 800,000 people on waiting lists for an ADHD assessment.
0: Campaigners are calling for repeat drink drivers to be given alco-locks. The devices stop a car from starting unless the driver passes a breath test. This follows a government consultation to tackle deaths on the roads. Simon Williams from the RAC says alco-locks are necessary.
2: It's stopping someone getting behind the wheel drunk again. And we know from data that there are 27,000 people who've been convicted of drink driving multiple occasions in the last 11 years. So it does seem as if, you know, the ban isn't enough.
0: Ministers say they've looked into lowering alcohol limits, tougher penalties and the use of alco locks. The cleanup of one of England's largest illegal waste tips has cost taxpayers an estimated £6 million. It's taken 5 months to clear the 150-metre-long trail deposited in a field by the A34 in Kidlington, Oxfordshire, last year. The Environment Agency declared it a critical incident. And Donald Trump has signed an executive order seeking to rename Lake Ontario as Lake America amid an escalating trade dispute with Canada. Canadian Prime Minister Mark Carney has rejected the move, insisting the lake will be called Lake Ontario today and forever. The US can change the name it officially uses, but Canada is under no obligation to recognise that name. For a roundup of the news on demand, subscribe to the Times Radio News Briefing on any podcast platform.
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4: Thank you, Andy Hayes, and my thanks to you too for joining Times Radio Early Breakfast on this Friday morning as we fast approach the bank holiday weekend. James Kitchen in for Tom Noonan for the final time this week. A busy show ahead with loads to pack in, including that Times exclusive revealing NHS spending on autism and ADHD diagnoses has increased by up to tenfold. It comes amid a global rush of private firms cashing in. We'll be digging into that story. The latest from Nepal too. More than 30 Brits are believed to be missing and 389 people dead amid warnings the country's in danger of a second disaster if a swelling lake bursts its banks. And millions of people have made the pilgrimage to Edinburgh this August for the annual jamboree that is the Fringe and international festivals. From big name comics and experimental theatre to magicians and acrobats, there's something for everyone. Arts correspondent and host of the Cultural Crunch podcast, Tim Allen, has been burning the comedy candle at both ends, reviewing left, right and centre. He'll be joining us for his top picks before 6 o'clock. They include Count Binface, aka John Harvey of this parish, and the Sauna Theatre that's getting audience members, well, a little hot under the collar. As always, it would be lovely to hear from you this morning. Do get in touch with any thoughts, experience, analysis. It's most welcome. You can text us on 87222. Remember to start your message with the word Times, or you can WhatsApp us on 0333 003 2353. Before we get stuck into the paper review, I just want to give you a quick update on the latest in Nepal and Tibet. Rescue teams assessing the damage from those deadly flash floods there say the scale of the disaster is beyond imagination. It's after a glacier collapse precipitated a torrent of muddy water, destroying whole buildings and villages. There are fears of a new flood now if a swelling lake bursts its banks. Almost 400 people have died and more than 1,400 are unaccounted for, including 33 British nationals. Among them are Marla and Binpin Patel from Coventry. Anant is their son. He had this to say.
5: When we've contacted the Foreign Office, the information has been practically non-existent. That's where the concern is now, is that it's now an ongoing period of time where we feel that there is no clear information that has emerged from the authorities.
4: We've heard from the Prime Minister, Andy Burnham.

0: Burnham. He says the UK's promised £5 million in aid.
1: These are such distressing scenes coming out of Nepal, and we feel for the people there and everything that they're going through at this moment in time. Such devastation of communities and already, sadly it seems, such huge loss of life.
0: Meanwhile, in Washington, the US presidents intervened overnight. Speaking at the Oval Office, Donald Trump announced American aid will also be sent to the region.
2: That was a brutal, that was mud and water as a mixture. Nobody's ever seen anything quite like that. We're very powerful, strong, well-built buildings were wiped out like they were toothpicks.
0: We'll be following all the latest developments on Times Radio through the day and into the weekend too. 5:07 then, our early breakfast. It's that time of the show when we have a good thumb through the papers and see what's making the headlines and front pages. And joining us to do just that is the former First Minister of Wales, Carwyn Jones. Lord Jones, good morning.
3: Good morning, James.
0: May I start by getting your reaction to those events in Nepal and Tibet and the Prime Minister's intervention? Does the Foreign Office kick into gear here, and are devolved governments involved too?
3: Well, I mean, if we look at what we saw, there were shocking scenes, because we live in an age now where people are able to capture events on their phones as they unfold. If we'd gone back, say, 20, 25 years ago, we'd been listening to a description of the events and people had seen it. But to actually see what happened makes it even more shocking. I don't often agree with Donald Trump, but on this occasion, he's right. It was an incredibly powerful thing to see. We saw a huge force of nature that was destroying buildings, destroying homes. And of course, we've all seen the aftermath. But of course, because we live in an age now where we can see these things rather than listening to a description, it does make it even more shocking.
0: Absolutely. Thank you for your assessment of that. Let's dive into the papers and start with a story on the front page of The Times, an exclusive from the health editor Eleanor Hayward. She reports the amount of money being spent by the NHS on diagnosing ADHD has surged up to tenfold over the past year. The NHS Alliance report warns the costs are out of control and unsustainable, with boards having to cut vital care to meet demand. Meanwhile, a wild west of private clinics are cashing in on that soaring demand by charging the NHS up to £3,000 per patient assessment. Carwyn, why do you think there has been this relatively sudden, steep demand in people seeking ADHD and autism tests?
3: Well, there are, I suppose, two explanations which contradict each other. One is that there's more ADHD than there was. The other is that it's been diagnosed more than it did before, and the rate is still the same. Look, I'm not a doctor. I'm not qualified to express an opinion as to whether any individual has got ADHD, but it's certainly something that's surged over the past few years. If we look at the cost of this, and the costs are astronomical, I mean, that will have to change in the future. We can't live in a situation where we see an unregulated increase in costs the NHS has to pick up. But there are questions as to how you deal with ADHD, how it's diagnosed, I suppose, and what it means for individuals. It's a tough one to crack.
0: And raising awareness and helping people getting diagnosed so they can get the right support is obviously a positive development. But some would argue perhaps a cultural narrative has emerged which encourages people to almost label themselves with those terms. What would you say to that?
3: I've heard that argument. It's difficult to, I think, offer a sensible opinion without having some understanding of the medicine behind it. I think probably the situation is that people have become more aware of ADHD, therefore there's more diagnosis of it. There are some who will argue, well, you know, it's being over-diagnosed. It is quite difficult. I mean, ultimately, it's up to doctors to decide who has ADHD and how it's treated. But of course, as soon as you involve the private sector, inevitably there are spiraling costs in private businesses. The private sector, by its very nature, has to make a profit. It's more expensive than if you get treatment and diagnosis through the NHS. But what's clear is the spiral can't continue. Something has to be done to bring it under control.
0: And you mentioned that the figures and in one region, spending has increased tenfold from £1.75 million in 24 to 25 to £18 million in 25 to 26. There are 800,000 people on NHS waiting lists for an ADHD assessment in England. And under an initiative called Right to Choose, they have a legal right to be assessed privately, and the NHS will then pick up the bill for that. And the report found huge variations in the prices paid for services, and fees ranging from £300 to £3,000. This is such a kind of wild spectrum, and points perhaps to another example of waste in the NHS. Is there something that can be done to standardise the spending and care and make the system more efficient? I suppose not just in the ADHD case, but on a wider basis too.
3: Well, I think ultimately what you have to do is say to private providers, there's a fixed rate. This is what you're getting. There's no more than that. And this is the fixed rate that exists across, well, initially across England, and ultimately, of course, across the rest of the UK as well. That's one way of bringing costs down. But if you have a situation where there's no cap on costs, where it's not clear whether this is the case with this story, but there's no cap on costs, then people will charge what they feel is appropriate, and they'll get paid. And that will lead to differences of rates across the UK. So, yeah, ultimately, you have to say, this is the rate you get for diagnosis. It's going to be no more than that. And that's one way to keep a lid on costs.
0: And some of the details that Eleanor reports on, she says many of those private ADHD providers are owned by private equity. They don't even carry out face-to-face appointments. It's all online. And in one case, an NHS trust received invoices from 80 different clinics. If you have experience from this, from a patient side or NHS side, do get in touch, by the way, 87222 on the text. Remember to start your message with the word Times. Let's turn, Carwin, to perhaps another headache for the government now. And it's a topic we've been touching on throughout the week, and that is early release. Some more details emerging in the Telegraph this morning regarding the Justice Secretary Alex Norris's announcement next week on changes to the scheme and tackling overcrowding in prisons. The paper reports prisoners could be freed as little as a sixth of the way through their sentence to serve time under house arrest. So this is a possible revival of home detention curfews, where essentially prisoners live under a 12-hour curfew from 7 p.m. to 7 a.m. and they're monitored using electronic tags. Do you think this is a sensible solution to freeing up spaces, given the PM scale back early release, given public outcry over PC Harper's killers and other cases and categories too?
3: Well, let's have a look at the background to this. This is not something that's emerged over the last 2 years. This has been a problem in the making for many, many years under the previous government. I think the current government's picked this up. It's a very difficult issue. There isn't enough room in prisons. On top of that, we've seen a backlog of court cases, ultimately because of COVID, but also because of a complete lack of investment, I think, in the court system and prisons, certainly in the last decade. So what do you do if you're a government? Well, the first thing you have to ensure is that you don't release people who are inherently dangerous. And I think steps have been taken to stop that from happening. You may say with some offenders, well, they're not a danger to the community. They are safe to be put under what you might call, not quite house arrest, but released into the community with restrictions. And that might work for a number of offenders, but you have to take it on a case-by-case basis. You can't just say, right, everybody who's received a particular sentence, they'll all get the same treatment. You know, you have to look at the individual and assess how much of a risk they pose to society. But the most serious individuals, it seems as if the government has managed to deal with that. They won't get released early. So I think there is, you know, I think there's some merit in saying with some offenders, actually, they don't need to be in prison anymore, but they have to accept that there will be restrictions if they're released into the community.
0: The Conservative Shadow Justice Secretary, Nick Timothy, has called it outrageous and, as he put it, another example of half-baked plans as a short-term fix. Is that a fair assessment? Because the government does need a long-term fix in perhaps reforming sentencing and building more prisons, but it also does actually require a short-term solution because prisoners will be freed early now in a matter of weeks.
3: Well, there seems to be a bit of amnesia there on behalf of the Conservative Party. This is not a new problem. this is something that's been building throughout the time when they were in government. So for them to say, well, now this is all the fault of the Labour government, that's ridiculous. They didn't put the investment in when they were in government, and now they're being critical of something that, by and large, they caused, in my view. But it is an issue. The public don't want to see people who they think are dangerous being released as they would see it onto the streets. That's not going to happen. But as I say, in the long term, there needs to be further investment. That's true. But that should have happened 10 years ago. Should have happened before that. It wasn't being done by the previous government. Well, I come back to what I said before. Case by case basis, look at the individual. Do you think that individual is dangerous or a nuisance to other people? If not, then there might well be a case for releasing that community, that individual into the community, but with restrictions such as tags.
0: Mm. I was speaking to Reform UK's Gawain Towler at this time yesterday morning. He said the whole prison overcrowding crisis could be easily solved by just deporting all the foreign criminals that are in British jails, English jails at the moment. What would you say to that?
3: It's always the fault of immigrants. Apparently, the weather's the fault of immigrants as well. That's just Reform's, you know, they're a one-trick pony, really, aren't they, in that regard? No, I don't think it would make a difference, frankly. And let's look at it this way, right? If you have been the victim of a crime perpetuated by a foreign national, you'd want to see them serve their sentence in the UK. You wouldn't want to see them deported to some other country where they might be released as soon as they got there. So, you know, people who commit crime and that crime is worthy of a prison sentence, they should serve a prison sentence in the UK regardless of where they're from. But simply to suggest, well, you just deport all the foreign criminals, I mean, it's just, that's just not going to work. The reality is that we have a prison system that is not just creak, but we're starting to break into the previous government, and it's going to take some time to repair. If we look, for example, at Dartmoor prison, everyone's heard of Dartmoor, home to the Baskervilles. You know, that's been closed for a few years because of issues with the building. That, you know, that could be brought back into use in time, but it's an ancient prison, and you know, inevitably with these prisons, it takes a lot of money and a lot of time to refurbish them. So yeah, there are no easy answers in Reform's world. Everything is simple, but life isn't like that.
0: Okay, and we'll be hearing from Alex Norris, the Justice Secretary, next week on his proposals, the final proposals, we think, on the early release scheme. Carwin Jones, good to be with you. Plenty more coming up on the paper review after this break. We'll be talking about whether motorists are being sidelined in plans for healthy living by the government. Also, an intriguing report in The Telegraph this morning that says over 40s could be the last generation of regular drinkers. We'll be back with more of the morning stories in just a moment's time. 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
0: Good morning. Welcome back to Times Radio Early Breakfast with James Kitchen. The time is 5:21 and we're going through the morning's papers with Carwyn Jones, former First Minister of Wales. We'll turn now to a story in The Times that reports motorists are being sidelined in plans for healthy living. So the government has backed proposals to implement 20 mile an hour speed limits, encourage car sharing and make roads narrower in certain areas. Now, that 20 mile an hour limit is particularly contentious. We learned this week that Birmingham could be the first English city to go fully 20 miles an hour. Large parts of London now are 20 miles an hour. And of course, they follow in the footsteps of Wales. And your successor as First Minister, Mark Drakeford, introduced that blanket measure. Is it a war on motorists, as driving campaigners claim, Carwyn?
3: No. I mean, was it an issue here in Wales? It was for a while. You know, people felt quite passionately about it. It wasn't implemented particularly well. I mean, it was quite difficult to see the logic in some roads being 20 and some roads being 30. That was quite difficult. A lot of revision has taken place since then, and now it's nothing like the issue that it was. It's just accepted as something pretty normal. What we do know is that the casualty rate on the roads has gone down as a result of it. So it's difficult to argue that the roads are anything other than safer than they were. They are safer than they were. But, you know, this is all part of a culture war. There are some people who think that, you know, cars should be able to go absolutely everywhere and anywhere. There are others who want to keep cars away completely. It's a question of getting a sensible balance. Yes, of course, we want to encourage people to use alternative modes of transport. But sometimes there are some people have mobility problems. They do need access to a car in order to get around. They might not be able to get to a bus stop or even get onto a bus. And for those people, we have to think of them as well. But certainly, we don't want to go back to the days when your cars dominated everything and people were forced onto pavements to jostle with each other because there wasn't enough room on pavements. So I think it's a question of getting a sensible balance.
0: And you're right that it's definitely become sort of part of the culture wars, with people very divided. Is there any room for nuance here? I mean, could there be examples where you have a road that is 20 miles an hour during the day, but at night goes up to 30 miles an hour, or around certain areas like schools and hospitals, the speed limit is reduced, but on kind of wider, longer stretches of the road, it goes back up to 30? Or is that just too complicated and too costly?
3: No, well, that's what we've done in Wales. Some people think there's a blanket 20-mile-an-hour speed limit. That's not true. It's a default speed limit. So, for example, if you're in a built-up area, an urban area, then you would assume that the speed limit was 20. But by and large, I think it's now working pretty sensibly and pretty well. I mean, why would you increase the speeds at night? At night, when visibility is reduced, surely there's more of a risk then in terms of accidents. And for me, I think it confuses people as well. If people get used to the idea that a speed limit is set at a particular level in a particular area, they'll get used to that. If it changes during the course of the day, that makes it trickier for the motorist.
0: Okay. An interesting piece on the front page of The Telegraph this morning. The paper covers a new study that's found over 40s are the last generation of regular drinkers as younger adults shun alcohol. So I'm looking at some of the stats here. People in their 40s were 52% more likely than under 40s to exceed government recommendations of no more than 14 units of alcohol a week. Just 12.6% of those aged 18 to 39 drank above the recommended limit, compared with 19.2% of those in their 40s. Health-wise, this is obviously a positive shift, but is there part of Britain's kind of cultural heritage being lost here? Pubs, drinking form such a part of our social fabric, or is The Telegraph getting a bit sentimental this morning?
3: Well, I think they're right. I mean, in my experience, younger people don't drink, or at least don't drink to the same level as perhaps their parents' age group. And, you know, I see it. I do some lecturing with students, and their culture in terms of what they drink is nothing like what it was generations previously. What does it mean for pubs? Well, it kind of means pubs have to adapt. There's nothing sadder than seeing a pub close, the last pub close in a particular village. I think when you lose a pub, you become a collection of houses. There's nowhere for people to go and invited to meet other people. So I'm a great believer in the value of pubs to communities. But does that mean people have to drink alcohol when they get there? No. I mean, we know that non-alcoholic beer is a growing business at the moment. People might go to a pub and drink that, and that will help the pub to stay viable, stay profitable. Some will want to drink alcohol, some won't. So I don't think it means the death of the pub necessarily, but it means the pubs will start selling different things in order to meet customer demand. But yeah, I think it's right. People who are of the older generation, of which I'm one, probably do drink more than youngsters.
0: And you think this is a kind of natural shift that is taking place, and the various kind of demands on pubs financially now aren't playing a part in this, that younger people just aren't going to a pub. Actually, they'd prefer, if they are going to drink, they're going to go to the supermarket because it's much cheaper than buying a pint at the bar.
3: I don't think that's limited necessarily to a particular age group. I think that's a trend in any event. And it's difficult for pubs when they're in a situation where they've got so many overheads. How do they compete against the bigger supermarkets? That's a real issue that's been there for some time. But I don't think that young people not drinking as much necessarily is a threat to the pub. If the pubs satisfy their demands, they can still turn in a profit on non-alcoholic drinks, and pubs can still be as viable as they ever were. I mean, you can't really say to people, "Well, you should drink more alcohol." That's not a message they're gonna hear. But if we say to people, "Yeah, you can go to the pub. You don't have to drink. You can drink non-alcoholic drinks if you want, but you know, go to the pub and socialise." I think that's a better message to put forward to younger people.
0: Okay, and finally, Carwin, to continue on the health theme, the Daily Mail this morning asks, going on a diet, but that's just for women, say chubby hubbies. A lovely headline from the Mail there. This is a new study from researchers at Anglia Ruskin University who found men often view dieting as a feminized space and as a negative word because it's linked to restriction. Does that kind of resonate amongst people you know and socialise with?
3: Yeah, I think it's probably true to say that men will be more reluctant to go to, say, a slimming class, because that does tend to be associated, perhaps, in the minds of men of a certain age, with women. The problem is, and you know, I probably put myself in this category, I think some men think, well, the reason why I'm overweight is I don't do enough exercise. That's the way to lose weight and play a bit of sport, then never get round to it. So I think men tend to be, I think some men think that going to some kind of slimming class is some kind of admission of defeat, that they're not being active enough and therefore won't go. But then the problem is they never do become active. So yeah, I think that there's some truth in what's being said there. But the problem then is, how do you then enable men to lose weight in a way that they think is right for them, if I can put it that way, rather than going to a class?
0: Yes, apparently men can be encouraged to diet if they think of the initiative as a competition instead, which may well ring true. Carwin, we'll have to leave it there. Many thanks indeed for joining the Early Breakfast Paper Review. The former First Minister of Wales, Carwin Jones, Lord Jones, sharing his insights and analysis on the morning's top stories. My wife helps me a lot because she kicks me up the backside when I start to go for the donuts again, one man told the researchers. So there you go. That's in the Mail this morning. Thank you very much for all your messages coming through on the topics we've been discussing. Keith has been in touch on the WhatsApp regarding that Times exclusive on the rise of ADHD diagnosis and the costs involved. He says, is it the fact that people can claim money if you've been diagnosed with ADHD? That's Keith's assessment. And thank you very much for whoever's texted in. You haven't given... Oh, Philip! Philip's texted in with some lovely pictures of the lunar eclipse from Aldershot. Gorgeous. What a lovely way to start the morning. Thank you very much, Philip. Coming up on the show, Half UK's Kate Nicholson will be here as we delve into the politics of the day. Your morning markets update with Nick Hyatt on the way too. But first at 5:31, the news headlines with Andy Hayes.
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12: Thank you, James. Good morning. More than 200 extra police officers have been sent to Middlesbrough after a series of violent incidents. A seven-year-old girl and her aunt died in a house fire on Wednesday after seven others, including two officers, died in a head-on crash. 19 arrests have been made, with police investigating possible links to organised crime. Rescuers searching for survivors of the devastating floods in Nepal and Tibet are said to be on edge amid fears of a second deluge. More than 900 people are missing and at least 469 have died in Nepal, with 33 British nationals among those unaccounted for. A lake of rising water has formed near the Nepal-China border, prompting fears it could burst its banks. Anjul Adhikari is a disaster risk specialist with Oxfam in Nepal.
13: The risk is significantly high, but the authorities have warned the downstream communities to remain on high alert. The next few days are particularly going to be more important for us, because we need to ongoing our current response in the ground, but still we need to be cautious that we protect the people who are alive and also who are responding on the ground.
12: And the amount of money being spent by health trusts on diagnosing ADHD has risen by up to 10 times in the last year. Private clinics are charging the NHS up to £3,000 per patient for autism assessments. NHS boards are having to cut important care to meet demand for ADHD diagnoses. That's according to a report by the NHS Alliance, which represents health trusts and hospitals. For a roundup of the news on demand, find the Times Radio news briefing on the Times Radio app.
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0: Welcome back to the show, Early Breakfast, with James Kitchen in for Tom Noonan. Shall we find out what's going on in Westminster this morning today with Kate Nicholson, political correspondent at HuffPost UK. Hello, Kate.
20: Good morning.
0: Let's start with that front page of the Times and that exclusive from the health editor, Eleanor Haywood. She reports spending on ADHD and autism tests have risen tenfold, with health leaders saying the costs are out of control and unsustainable. So run us through these, well, they're quite alarming warnings from the NHS Alliance.
20: Yes. So the NHS Alliance says that a wild west of private clinics are cashing in on this soaring demand for diagnosing ADHD and autism. So in a new report, it suggests that these clinics are charging the NHS anywhere between £300 and £3,000 per patient for assessments who are on these waiting lists for these diagnoses. Now, under an initiative called The Right to Choose, people have a legal right to be assessed for ADHD privately, and the NHS has to foot the bill. Now, NHS boards are having to cut vital care to meet demand for these diagnoses. And in one region, spending has increased tenfold. So it's gone from £1.75 million in 2024 to 2025, up to £18 million the following year. Now, the NHS Alliance has warned that the current situation is completely unsustainable and delivers a bad deal for patients and taxpayers, as trusts are being forced into trade-offs to balance this budget issue.
0: That is quite extraordinary. What can be done? Are there any moves kind of in the works to reform the system so that it is less exposed to those volatile fluctuations in the cost of private services?
20: Yeah, so the NHS Alliance has suggested urgent reforms to better manage and target the limited resources that we currently have. They've also called for a new national fixed tariff, which would limit how much private clinics can charge the NHS for ADHD and autism services. And they've suggested a possible national service specification to ensure high quality assessments. Meanwhile, the think tank, the Nuffield Trust, said the government should suspend the legal right for NHS patients to be assessed for ADHD and autism at private clinics.
0: Okay. Meanwhile, Kate, new figures reveal the number of migrants granted the right to live in the UK permanently rose to a 16-year high over the last year. So the government granted indefinite leave to remain to just under 200,000 people in the year to June. That, by the way, is a 24% increase on the previous year and the highest number since 2010. Is this surge down to foreign nationals racing to secure their status before government reforms kick in?
20: Yeah, it certainly seems so. But also experts have linked this surge to the consequences of Boris Johnson's post-Brexit reforms, when a flurry of migrant workers came here in 2021 and the following years. Now, because under the current rules, they can apply for indefinite leave to remain after 5 years, that's why we're seeing a surge around about now. And the recent increase can also be traced back to all those people who came from Hong Kong over here on a visa scheme back in 2021. Now, because the Home Secretary Shabana Mahmood intends to implement these reforms to double the amount of time it takes to qualify for settlement from 5 years to 10 years for most migrants, that might also explain the recent surge. And then to top it all off, we've got the supposed threat from Nigel Farage's Reform Party, who keeps saying that if they ever get into power, they will scrap indefinite leave to remain. So, there's a lot of factors which are really pushing people to really apply for or try and secure their status before government reforms and everything kicks up later in the year.
0: Yeah, and the Home Secretary, Shabana Mahmood, she did hail other stats published yesterday that revealed the number of asylum seekers in hotels had halved over the last year and stood at just over 16,000 by the end of June. But that has led to a rise in the number of people housed in dispersal accommodation, things like homes of multiple occupancy, which is particularly contentious. We're going to move on to some new figures now, quite a few to get through. This is the number of NEETs, which is on the rise as entry-level job opportunities dry up. So the number of young people out of work or education has increased by 30,000 in the past year, with just one entry-level job for every three people seeking employment. Run us through these ONS numbers, Kate.
20: Yeah, so this is actually a slight drop. This story was everywhere earlier this year when it emerged that a million young people, so those people aged between 16 and 24, were not in education, training or employment. That's when they're known as NEETs. And so at the moment, we've discovered that it's slightly less than that. So it's just dropped to 981,000 people in the 3 months to June who qualify as NEETs. But still, although that's a decline of 30,000 compared to the last 3 months, it's still up by the same number year on year. And there's also a particular concern about the rising number of young men out of work. So they account for 25,000 of the increase in NEETs compared to just 4,000 women.
0: And businesses, Kate, are partly blaming the rising cost pressures on hiring young people, right? The increase in national insurance contributions, increase in living wage, the Employment Rights Act. What's the government's response to that?
20: Well, the government has kind of sidestepped all of that. Instead, the Work and Pension Secretary, Pat McFadden, seems to be warning that the benefit system wrongly separates too many people into fit for work and not fit for work. And he says that binary approach is a flaw, and said some people have been signed off sick with conditions like anxiety and ADHD without actually being given enough support to return to work. Now, the cabinet minister also said job seekers need to fulfil requirements to show they are actively seeking employment or they risk the prospect of deductions. And he said he didn't just want to sign them off and write them off, but he didn't quite specify how people might end up facing sanctions if they're deemed unfit to work. So it's still quite unclear.
0: Okay, Kate, thank you very much indeed for sharing your insights. That's Kate Nicholson, political correspondent at HuffPost UK, with the latest from Westminster. 5:41 now, time for your morning markets update. The investment analyst Nick Hyatt is here to bring us up to speed with all the business news. Hi there, Nick.
1: Morning, James.
0: Shall we start with some not such good news for the national lottery operator, with sales falling by 14%. What's going on here?
2: Yeah, so as you say, sales down 14% to €914 million in the second quarter. And that also means that contributions through to good causes, so whether that's sports or heritage, down 22% and the lowest level in 8 years. Now, Allwyn, who operate the National Lottery, have put that down to a bit of year-on-year comparison. So last year there was a very strong run of EuroMillions jackpots, and that tends to make more people play the game, as well as changes they introduced to the platform in January and some disruption there. But I think there's also just a lot of competition in gambling now. Once upon a time, the National Lottery basically competed against a very small number of nationally accessible gambling opportunities, which are basically high street bookies. Now you can play any number of lottery games. You can bet through bookies online. There are things like polymarket betting platforms. There's just an awful lot of competition out there for people's money.
0: Meanwhile, let's head to Hong Kong, where the fast fashion giant Shein is set to be valued at $26.5 billion. That's about a quarter of its private market peak. Are we falling out of love with fast fashion? Because Shein was at one point, am I right, planning to come to London instead?
2: Yeah, as you say, it's been a long road for Shein to becoming a public company. They have looked at listing in London and New York, both at considerably higher valuations than it looks like they're going to achieve in Hong Kong. A lot of that is down to the operating environment in which Shein operates is much more challenging. So if you think back to sort of 2021, 2022, the pandemic meant there was a huge amount of demand for online platform products generally, and Shein were right at the heart of that. Firstly, there's not that same demand. People want to go back to high streets. But secondly, the customs exemptions that meant they essentially were able to access the US and UK markets without paying as much tax have been scrapped or are under review. There's increasing scrutiny of the company's supply chains, labor practices, some intellectual property questions as well. And all of that means that just the environment is much more difficult. They're not growing at anything like as fast as they were. The company only managed to eke out 1.1% growth last quarter, which is not the kind of really rapid growth that attracts real premium valuations.
0: Okay, and finally, the Times reports that UK business confidence is at its highest since the start of the Iran war. And that, Nick, is despite the stalemate in the Gulf continuing.
2: Yeah, I actually think this is a really impressive result. So higher oil prices are still pushing higher inflation broadly. But the fact that businesses are really comfortable with that and be able to look through it, it bodes well for the outlook for both investment and growth plans, I think, in the UK. I think it's also notable that fewer companies are planning on raising prices next year, which suggests that while oil prices are pushing up inflation at a headline level, they aren't feeding through to the wider economy in quite the way that you might expect.
0: Nick, thanks very much indeed for the Business Roundup. Investment analyst Nick Hyatt there. 5:44 coming up on Early Breakfast. We catch up with the host of the Cultural Clash podcast, Tim Allen, as this year's Edinburgh Fringe enters its final weekend. Highlights include Count Binface, legendary foreign correspondent Lise Doucette, and a sauna theatre. Yes, the hottest ticket in town.
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0: 5:46, James Kitchen with you this morning. Welcome back to the show. Now, the tech giant Meta has agreed to pay $18 billion and add child safety measures to its platforms after settling that landmark trial against a coalition of American states. So will the forthcoming measures actually lead to real change? And why has 2026 become a year of social media backlash? Today's The Story podcast looks at that in depth. Luke Jones has been speaking to the Sunday Times' West Coast correspondent, Danny Forston.
5: Where does this whole issue fall into the great big culture war or political divide?
6: You know, it's one of these rare things where it has bipartisan support. Because, again, if you step back, we're 20-plus years into the social media era, and I think more and more people are coming to the realization that we made a generational mistake. You know, handing kids a smartphone and not really engaging on what that meant, right? I always think about the analogy of like a park. If you go to a park, at least here in the States, there'll be like the little kids' playground with the little slides and everything's plastic and soft. And then there's the big kids' playground where it's like the slides are a bit steeper, you know, the bars are a bit higher. And then there's the park where the other teenagers are hanging out doing something else. There has not been that delineation online. You know, a 10-year-old is treated the same as a 30-year-old. And we just kind of all agreed to let that be the case. And I think 20 years into this, states, governments around the world have kind of stopped waiting for the industry to do better, to police itself, to make big changes. And now, you know, now they're just making them for them. They're just saying, you know what? Outright ban. You know what? We're taking you to court. You know, so there has just been this shift. I think this kind of collective awakening that, you know, we need to do this differently. But, you know, this is, as I said, this is not the end of the story. It's kind of the beginning in terms of like the reckoning that is to come for the social media industry.
5: And do you think that this could be existential for them, or at least sort of incredibly humbling in terms of their size and the size of their balance sheets as well? I mean, could this really undercut what they do?
6: Yes and no. So the reason I'm a bit circumspect on that is because, you know, if you look at big tobacco is still big. You know, like people smoke less, but now they vape. And now they have the pouches. We've figured out a different delivery mechanism for the same product that is maybe a little bit less bad, right? These companies aren't going to go away.
0: That was the Sunday Times' Danny Forston speaking to Luke Jones. And you can hear more on the Story podcast, one story told in depth each day. It's available for free wherever you get your podcasts. 5:50 now. James Kitchen with you on the Early Breakfast Show. Hope you're keeping well this Friday morning. Millions of people have made the pilgrimage to Edinburgh this August for the annual Jamboree that is the Fringe and International Festivals. From big-name comics and experimental theatre through to magicians and acrobatics, there's really something for everyone. The arts correspondent and host of the Cultural Crunch podcast, Tim Allen, has been burning the comedy candle at both ends, reviewing left, right and centre. And after what I'm sure was a busy night rushing from venue to venue, he kindly joins us now. Good morning.
7: Good morning, James. How are you today?
0: Really well, thank you. A few days left now of the Fringe. Are you surviving? What's your Fringe hack to stay alive?
7: Well, yes, greetings from a mild, muggy and slightly foggy, overcast Edinburgh. But I've got three hacks and they're most practical. And I would say always start the day with an iron brew. There are other fizzy drinks available. That's what I'm doing myself. Another Scottish favourite, a Tunnocks caramel. I'm not advertising them, but they are everywhere and you need those to get by. And of course, bananas and apples in your pockets at all time. And great shoes, good footwear. I've broken my rule and I'm wearing trainers, actually, which I never normally do. But I've doubled my step count for the last few days. So footwear and regular intakes of sugary snacks are essential to fit your fringe experience into as few a days as you could possibly do.
0: Trainers at the fringe, standards are slipping. Let's take a look at some of your highlights then. Count Binface, aka John Harvey of this parish, obviously making headlines in Clacton only a couple of weeks ago, now taking to the stage at the Pleasance. It's certainly topical, Tim.
7: Well, what a summer has Count Binface had. But I'm so pleased for him. You know, he is known to many of you on Times Radio, and has, in fact, I've produced shows that he's presented on Times Radio. So we are not spoiling any secrets to say it's actually John Harvey. He outed himself in the Times last week. So I think he's really capitalising on this new summer of celebrity. But his show is him as Binface, reviewing what the extraordinary few months that he's had. It was a sellout crowd, round the block queues, and it took the form of a Q&A with another comedian who's also known to Times Radio listeners, Rosie Holt, who is known for her comedy character MP, Rosie Holt MP. And so she and Binface together captivated the crowd with tales of by-elections, elections, and just the craziness that is the British political landscape today. And I think the takeaway from John/Binface show is you really couldn't make it up. You know, he's a celebration of everything that's great about Britain and the tradition that he carries on from Screaming Lord Sutch onwards of sensible and serious yet fun points to be made in British politics through comedy.
0: Queues around the block. So from a hard ticket to get to the hottest ticket in town, quite literally, the UK's first sauna theatre combines sauna rituals with music, storytelling and, well, I guess a certain bit of sweat as well. Were you in your swimmers, Tim? This sounds brilliantly bonkers.
7: I was. And, you know, I was a little sceptical when I thought that this was going to be the hottest ticket in town. And obviously, it's a great venue, but it's also a great marketing ploy because, again, quite hard tickets to get. I've actually been twice. I'm a little flushed from yesterday's double sauna experience. First time was a sort of very gentle early morning traditional sauna with all the things that you would normally expect, like the smells and the oils and the, you know, yoga going on with an excellent soundtrack. It's a sauna with a very high-tech club specification sound system and lights. So that's all great. And I went back later in the evening to see what I think was probably one of my standout shows so far. It's a brilliant comedian and storyteller called Nick Kassenbaum, who tells the story of growing up in Canning Town and East London as a young Jewish boy and going to a steam bath with his father called Bubble Schmeisses, where he tells the story of his life and finding identity and belonging in the saunas of East London, but obviously transported to the saunas of East Lothian. It was brilliant.
0: How extraordinary. And were you expecting...
7: And really, really hot, I have to say.
0: Okay.
7: A very cold immersive plunge bath waiting just outside, cold showers, all in the lovely, beautiful space of the former medical school summer hall in their courtyard. And it is quite surreal. I think you have to sort of suspend your disbelief. You are sitting in your trunks with other people sitting in their trunks and swimming costumes, experiencing essentially a stand-up comedy show. Very weird, not gimmicky at all, very memorable.
0: Okay, and you're not expected to take part. It's not a kind of immersive experience because that sends shivers down my spine a bit, especially in a sauna.
7: Well, I mean, you know, shivers down the spine and participation, both on the cards for me, as I was obviously sitting closest to Nick, the performer. So he obviously used me in his storytelling device as one of his characters. And shivers down the spine, yes, a very cold plunge bath just outside the door.
0: Okay. The Edinburgh, I'm not sure if I'll go to that one. The Edinburgh Book Festival also underway. And I understand you saw the legendary foreign correspondent Lise Doucette talk about her new book, The Finest Hotel in Kabul. Really timely given the five-year anniversary of the Taliban takeover.
7: Absolutely, and she did discuss that. And this was a sellout event. This was actually, I think, the hottest ticket at the book festival. They said it sold out in half an hour when they announced it. And this is in one of the most beautiful buildings in Edinburgh. Anyone who knows the city, it's the McEwen Hall, as part of the university complex. And I hadn't been in that hall for 30 years when I attended my brother's graduation. But lovely to be back and to see Lise being interviewed on stage by the brilliant Irish journalist Sally Hayden, not just about her book about the Kabul Hotel, which is brilliant and worth a read, and also winner of the Nero Booker Prize this year. So, you know, that's a good recommendation. But just to talk about her life as a foreign correspondent and a great communicator. And what really comes across from Lise live on stage is her humour, her cheeky, her impishness, and her deep love for her craft and knowledge of it. And which I say, she wears her knowledge lightly, but she is a great live draw as well as being one of our finest correspondents.
0: Well, from one of our finest correspondents to one of our finest playwrights, there are challenges at the Fringe, not least the extortionate costs for performers to put on their shows. And James Graham, one of our leading playwrights, the man behind Punch, This House, Dear England, you might have seen, he warned the Fringe is pricing out working class talent. Has that been a topic of conversation in the bars?
7: Well, you do know that is quite a hot topic. How long have we got? The can of worms is now open. But yes, I do know that James feels very strongly about this. And I was also reading up that the producers of Fleabag, which was an Edinburgh hit from a few years back, has said that it's now upwards tens of thousands, hundreds of thousands for some of the bigger high production shows to come to Edinburgh. So you really do feel that the grassroots student review, one man, one woman shows are probably priced out of the market, because it does actually not make anyone any money. It's seen as a career move. If you've got the backing of a large comedy production house like Avalon, who bring all the big names up, then that's fine, and that's a good way of doing it. So I know that James's comments about keeping the last taboo in the arts really is opening it up to not all diversities, as is evident, but the last big topic is keeping the arts open for working class participants.
0: And absolutely.
7: If you've got some funding and some personal money or an understanding bank with an overdraft facility, then you're probably not going to come up to Edinburgh, which is a great shame, because
0: we'll
7: this
0: have
7: is
0: to
7: where
0: leave it
7: the
0: there.
7: Great shows happen and the grassroots.
0: It is. My thanks to you, Tim Allen. Sorry to interrupt there, but you make a good point. And enjoy the final weekend. Arts correspondent and host of the Cultural Crunch podcast, Tim Allen, sharing his highlights of the Fringe, the weird and the wonderful. I'm joined now by Rosie Wright and Callum McDonald. Have either of you made the trek up or across or down, in your case, perhaps, Callum,
3: to Edinburgh?
0: Not
3: this year, sadly. But I love the Fringe. It is very fun. What I will say is it's a nightmare if you're living in Edinburgh and trying to have a normal life. But if you're there to enjoy it, it is absolutely wonderful.
0: Yeah,
3: it's very fun.
0: I once found myself in a basement seeing a drag show called Dixie's Tupperware Party, which was set in a 60s parlour, and it was an awakening in so many ways. In 10 seconds, what's coming up
8: anymore
0: on the show?
3: Goodness, what, I don't know what to say.
8: That's
3: now.
8: That's what we're thinking about James.
3: We're going to have more on you going to that drag show and the awakening it caused,
0: yes,
3: I think.
0: Yes, case study. Have a fab bank holiday breakfast next.
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3: Hello, good morning. It's 6 o'clock. This is Rosie Wright and Callum McDonald with Times Radio Breakfast.
10: The headlines. 200 extra police are being sent to Middlesbrough after a series of violent incidences following the fatal crash which killed 7. And at least 469 people are confirmed to have died in the Nepal flash flood.
3: Ahead, how thieves in Spain needed only 4 minutes to pinch a priceless haul of Bronze Age treasures, and how crypto has turned 240 people into millionaires in Britain.
10: It's Friday the 28th of August.
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12: Thank you, Callum. Good morning. More than 200 extra police officers have been sent to Middlesbrough after a series of violent incidents. A 7-year-old girl and her aunt died in a house fire on Wednesday after 7 others, including 2 officers, died in a head-on crash. 19 arrests have been made. Local journalist Kevin Donald has told Times Radio there are questions over whether some of the recent violence could be connected to gangs.
24: The police have, in some cases, aside from the A66 crash, they've said that they're unable to rule out links with wider organised crime. That's certainly the case for the fire at Grangetown. Also the house in Southbank, which is quite near to the site of the house fire. A house was rammed, which is the latest in a series of rammings across Middlesbrough. And that also potentially is linked to organised crime in the area.
12: Rescuers searching for survivors of the devastating floods in Nepal and Tibet are said to be on edge amid fears of a second deluge. More than 900 people are missing. At least 469 have died in Nepal, with 33 British nationals among those unaccounted for. A lake of rising water has formed near the Nepal-China border, prompting fears it could burst its banks. Andy Burnham has pledged £5 million in aid. The PM also says rescue workers from the UK are on standby to help. Among the missing British nationals are Marla and Bipin Patel from Coventry. Here's their son, Anant.

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0: 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After 4 years of fairer share, they've given back over £1.5 billion of profits in total to eligible members. T's and C's apply.
6: And a very good morning. It is 4 minutes past seven. You're in the company of Callum McDonald and me, Rosie Wright. Now, a Labour MP for Middlesbrough has told Times Radio that the intimidation that people in the city are facing has left many of them feeling unsafe. Some feel trapped in their own homes. We know an extra 200 police officers are being deployed, but the council is calling for more help to deal with the levels of crime. Kate Dearden is the Minister for the Future of Work and joins us now. Good morning.
7: Morning.
6: We've heard from your colleague, the Labour MP for Middlesbrough and Thornaby East, Andy McDonald. He told Times Radio the intimidation felt by residents in Middlesbrough is terrorism. Do you agree with him?
7: You know, the community there have had to cope with a lot recently, and my heart goes out to all of them. Andy, I commend his work. He's doing absolutely the right thing in standing up for his constituents. I know he's been speaking with colleagues in government and the local police there. Of course, I'm aware that the police investigation, it's right that they can crack on and get on with their jobs and get these criminals off the street and make sure that people, of course, feel safe in their homes and in their communities. And with in terms of the investment that we've given to police forces across the country, as you can imagine, of course, we would, particularly to Cleveland Police over the last year, we will continue to support our police forces so that they can respond to incidents like this and ultimately keep people safe and provide that support, especially in times like this. But I commend Andy for all his work and thank him for it.
6: Yeah, would you also class it as terrorism?
7: The activities we've seen are absolutely horrendous. And you know, the report that you just said, what we're hearing, what's happened overnight, I can't even imagine how that feels for local communities and just how worried they'll be. I want the police to get on with their investigation, as I've said, and provide that support to them. And I know Andy's in contact with my colleagues in government as well, and we'll keep providing that support to him, but to the communities there as well. And I know the police obviously have stepped up that resource. That's the right thing to do.
6: Yeah, on that resource.
7: I want to get them criminals off the streets so people are safe.
6: I think there's two sort of questions that the MPs have. The first is that they're saying the 200 extra police are brilliant and they are very thankful for them, but they say they need more support. Will more resource than has already been granted be offered up to Cleveland Police?
7: Last year, we, of course, rightly so, as you expect a Labour government to increase resources for policing.
6: But just in the immediate, Kate did, and not about last year. This is a kind of, in the words of Andy McDonald, they're facing this immediate threat. You've got some residents saying they are too frightened to go outside, others saying that they're really scared to report crime. They're saying the 200 extra police is great, but they need more. Will that be granted?
7: I know Andy's working closely with my colleagues in government, as I've said, and with the local police there. You know, the 7 million additional resources that we provided last year is important. And of course, we'll work with the police and understand what more resources they need for them to get on with their jobs. As I said, that's absolutely crucial to keeping people safe and getting these criminals off the street. So we'll continue to work closely with all our colleagues in the region, with Andy, and making sure that they have, of course, the resources they need to do their jobs.
6: So you think they'll be given sufficient resources? Because the frustration from MPs in that area, Cleveland Police report the highest rate of most serious violence per head in England and Wales in the year to June. And what they say is they don't receive funding equivalent to the crime that's been committed there to be able to police it properly. Is there a conversation now about redistributing levels of resources so that the places with the most crime have the most number of resources?
7: Of course, the resources have been cut over many years, and that's why that 7% increase across the country is really important, what we're giving to police officers. We know we, of course, want to do more to provide that support that people need. So
6: is more coming? Because we really, I'm sorry to interrupt, but we're looking forward now rather than what's happened in the last year.

0: with a moment of real crisis for this community?
1: Of course, we'll always want to provide more resource and support to our police. That's an absolute essential for a Labour government, providing
0: it's,
1: that resource and support
0: the desire,
1: to police, to our local help.
0: Is it going to be actioned?
1: We've obviously got a budget coming up in a few weeks' time. I won't be preempting any spending decisions today, but our commitment is that we'll always provide our public services with the support we need. We've done that with a 7% increase last year, particularly for Cleveland Police too. And we're working really closely with the police, with government, with local MPs to understand the situation as it's ever evolving. We know how worried people will be about their safety. And that's why I commend all the police and thank them for all the work that they're doing too in this really, really difficult time. And of course, we want to work with them to make sure they have that support. People feel safe. And that's the commitment from us.
0: We've always also headed towards, from October, we start to see the release of 5,000 criminals from the early release scheme. I mean, some people are saying, describing this as social breakdown, it's a bad time to be letting out an additional 5,000 criminals out of prison.
1: Our prison estate is in a really difficult situation, as you'll know, close to breaking point in terms of capacity. So, of course, we have a duty to make sure when people are convicted, there's space in prison to lock them up and to lock these offenders up so people are kept safe. That's an absolute first duty of this government, of any government. Unfortunately, over the past 14 years, only 500 places were built across the country, 500 extra prison places. We've got a really ambitious target to meet. At the moment, obviously, that's really a difficult decision that we are having to release some offenders. We've been really clear around who won't be released, those most serious criminals, particularly in violence and sexual assault. But look, when people are going to be released, they're not going to be roaming free. They'll be watched 24/7. We're upping the tagging. They're not going to be able to just go back to normal life. You know, we will absolutely be watching these people. They will be tagged because people feeling safe is an absolute key priority.
0: We've
1: but we need to fix that system in the long term, don't we? We have to fix the system.
0: Of the tagging system. Let's move on because there's two things I want to talk to you about and I know time is tight. First thing is you are today introducing a register for state-approved builders and sort of an approved code for home improvements in September. The question, I guess, we've had here looking at your press release is that rogue aggressive builders aren't going to voluntarily sign up to say, oh right, you know, we'll sign up to these higher standards. It's sort of a government checker trade that you've announced. How does sort of an opt-in badge for builders actually stop bad actors? How does that protect you from someone, you know, coming and doing poor work?
1: It's still announcing that we are stepping in to protect families from cowboy builders and from rogue builders who ultimately destroy people's lives. Because too many consumers face the real brunt end of it. You know, whether it's people that have walked off halfway through a project and left the home in an absolute mess, they've been ripped off early on and the work never starts. You know, I've heard from lots of people across the country and even in my own constituency here in Halifax of these horrible instances when they happen. One woman, she have lost £170,000 on her house improvements and it was never started. It was left in such an unsafe condition.
0: But how would that woman be protected from this? Because what you're doing is providing sort of an online portal that builders have already got a lot of admin. How would that prevent that woman losing £170,000?
1: So she had access to the app that we're launching next week. What that's doing is called Trusted Payments. So you can have a really agreed timeline with your builder around when payments will be released. And that means you've got to reach those target milestones to do it. So we've got an app launching next week. I've got it on my phone and had a trial.
0: It sounds like more admin for reputable builders. For the other people who are turning up at the doorsteps and, as you say in your press release, speaking to elderly people and maybe duping them into work, it's going to have no impact at all.
1: We'll, alongside the app, have an approved code that we fully launched by the end of this year. And that's really clear around all the good practices that lots of these brilliant builders who have the transparency, who are treating people well and cracking on with their jobs, who are getting a bad reputation by these rogue builders. So what we're doing is creating that level playing field to make sure that for those brilliant builders, that they, you know, if they're part of the app, they'll keep getting them more work because people will trust them to go to them with their life savings. You know, people, it's a massive thing to do in terms of improving your home and people want to have that trust and that easy route to know who to go to.
0: Okay.
1: So with the approved code and with the app, it'll make it much easier so this doesn't happen going going forwards. It's a real detriment for people, and why it's really important we're announcing it today.
0: Final thing, front page of the Times today talks about the amount of money that's being spent by health trusts on diagnosing ADHD. In some cases, the costs have surged 10 times. NHS leaders say it's out of control and unsustainable. To give you one example, in Cheshire and Merseyside, the spend on adult ADHD services has gone from £11 million in 2023 to £38 million in 2024. This is unsustainable, isn't it?
1: You know, I've got a lot of casework too as a constituency MP from lots of parents who are on years of a waiting list, and I've really seen that pressure and the pressure on the system. You will know we've got the independent review led by which will be led by a government response soon. We'll be responding quickly to the findings of that. Alongside that, we've put a lot more money into mental health support, particularly mental health support teams in schools. But we do recognise the problem with waiting lists, the pressure on assessments.
0: This isn't the problem of waiting lists, the findings today, and the costs too. This is about the fact that the NHS paid for 100,000 assessments under this scheme, where you could, because you can choose where you get your assessment from, fees range from £300 to £3,000 for an assessment. Is this going to be something the government are going to look at? Because the money spent by health trusts on diagnosing ADHD is spiralling.
1: Really recognise that and sort of the complex environment with private providers and the right to choose that we have here in Halifax and in Calderdale too, that parents navigate. As I said, we do have that independent review. There'll be a fully government response published to that soon that looks at the findings from today and that wider system, including the waiting list that I've mentioned as well.
0: Kate Dearden, MP, thank you. The Minister for the Future of Work.
2: Lots to discuss as a result of that conversation. So Middlesbrough is really the kind of, I suppose, the focal point of much of our discussion on the programme this morning. And whether what is happening in Middlesbrough, one local MP saying it amounts to terrorism. He says people are scared, they are not feeling safe, they are feeling trapped in their own homes. We've got to have an appropriate response. This is Andy McDonald, who's the Labour MP for Middlesbrough and Thornaby East. Does Middlesbrough represent something more about kind of societal breakdown, about, I don't know, about areas that have been forgotten, about crime and disorder being allowed to kind of bubble and sort of stew away until it overflows in the way that we have seen in Middlesbrough in the last week? These are all points of concern for people who live there and conversation for the rest of us who are considering what exactly the implications are of what we're witnessing in Middlesbrough. And I'm not sure, if you're in Middlesbrough this morning, if there is reassurance from Kate Dearden on what else is happening beyond these 200 officers who are kind of being police officers who are being brought in now this weekend.
0: Yeah, the local councillor who we're going to be speaking to in an hour's time is saying we need more because those police officers are working 20 hours a day in some situations. We got no clarity there if there'd be any more resource, whether that resource would continue if and when normality comes into Middlesbrough, because these police officers have been drafted elsewhere, from elsewhere. And also, would there be some kind of reallocation to say, right, this is the area, the sort of epicentre of crime in that area. If you look at crimes per head across England and Wales, should there be a reallocation of police resources to reflect where the crime is? We didn't get an answer to that either. I'm sorry if it was a frustrating listen.
2: You can but try. You know, that's the thing. And many of you, in fact, are WhatsApping saying it was a bit frustrating to not get answers on what would appear to be a sort of growing, escalating problem, certainly according to those who are living locally in Middlesbrough. So more on that to come. You can WhatsApp us with all of your thoughts this morning. It's 0333 003 2353. Now let's head for some more business headlines with Investment Director AJ Bell, Russ Mould. Morning, Russ.
3: Hello. A
2: few things to mention here. The National Lottery's seen a fall in sales in recent months. What should we read into that?
3: Yeah, they're down by about a seventh, according to Allwyn, the operator, which also operates lottos across Europe. I mean, they put it down to several issues, one of which was a technology upgrade that they did, one of which was down to competition from the timing of a number of European jackpots you do also slightly wonder if maybe one or two people are just having to economise here and there, given that we know the cost of living pressure remains very fierce for an awful lot of people. But all the same, I think at the moment the lotto operator trying to pass it off as being a bit of a blip and something that they will look to correct, and therefore that the drop that you'll see in donations to good causes this year will, I'm sure they will be hoping, will be rebounding next year. Though I think there is a government review in terms of how that capital is allocated undergoing right now.
2: The Federal Reserve Chair elsewhere this morning, Russ, this is Kevin Warsh, I think I say his surname.
3: That's
2: correct. Going to be delivering the keynote speech at Jackson Hole in Wyoming. So you should just explain, I think, first of all, what this conference is.
3: Well, it's an annual central bankers symposium out in Jackson Hole where they discuss major policy issues. Financial markets tend to hang up on every word. An awful lot of people in the real world, it's probably just a bunch of prolix windbags. So it's going to be, you pay your money, you take your choice. There'll be an awful lot of parsing of individual words and sentences. So it's pretty wonky stuff. But fundamentally, Mr. Warsh is the new head of the American Central Bank, the Federal Reserve. He's therefore one of the most powerful central bankers in the world and has a great say on what could potentially happen economically. And he is under pressure from Donald Trump, the president, to cut the cost of money and cut interest rates. On the other hand, inflation is proving sticky. The stock market is very, very bouncy. The US economy seems to be performing perfectly well, thank you very much. And the US debt mountain continues to gallop higher, with the result that people who lend money to America by buying its bonds are actually demanding a higher interest rate right now to compensate themselves for the perceived extra risk. So he's got a pretty tricky juggling act. Financial markets are expecting one, maybe two interest rate increases over the next 12 months, but the gold price is calling its bluff, saying, no, we don't think you can do it because it makes the cost of American government borrowing simply too much to bear. Don't forget that America's interest bill, its federal debt, sovereign debt, takes up a fifth of America's income tax revenues. The equivalent figure here in the UK is 10%.
2: And we should talk about what is a huge business story, and that is the release of Grand Theft Auto 6, the video game made by the developer Rockstar. And actually, we've had 18 months since the last official glimpse of this new game. We've had a 26-minute preview. Just put into context for us, Russ, how big a deal it is, this new Grand Theft Auto game.
3: You're talking to the wrong person, mate. The last video game I played was GoldenEye in the 1990s on the N64. There you go. That's the one and only video game I've ever really got into. So I'm not going to pretend this is my area of expertise, but I know that for those who are interested, GTA 6 is going to be a massive deal. The fact that there is this 26-minute video that they've trailered on Netflix, it's now on YouTube. It's clearly going to be a source of great fascination for all of those gamers, and I'm sure a massive boost to the nation's productivity problems.
2: And Rockstar is a huge company. That's the
3: massive thing.
2: And video games are a huge part of the economy.
3: Yeah, and you've seen Microsoft buy video games development companies. You've developed its own hardware console. We've seen the share prices of Nintendo and Sony do incredibly well in the past few years because of releases of video games. So it is an absolutely massive industry, and I'm sure that for fans out there, and I'm sure that my 17-year-old son who's still asleep somewhere that way is probably one of them. I'm sure he'll be looking forward to it very much as well.
2: Russ, good to speak to you this morning.
3: Take care.
2: Very much. That's Russ Mould, who's investment director at AJ Bell. This text from Paul on Middlesbrough: not just a policing issue, a weak judiciary is also an issue. A lot of criminals only understand punishment, but our courts have their hands tied and a probation service that's totally inadequate. They can't supervise the current load of criminals. Tagging is not 24-hour monitoring. I say this as a magistrate in an area adjacent to Middlesbrough. And I actually think in that conversation you had with the Minister a few moments ago, what was slightly revealing, I think, on the conversation you had about early release was this sort of almost easy to deliver reassurance that people will be monitored, that those getting out early will be monitored. But the probation service is an absolute disaster, frankly, at the moment. Tagging is inadequate. Often it doesn't happen when it needs to. And so people won't be monitored as closely as perhaps is being conveyed.
0: And we're trying to really work out what is behind the social fabric in Middlesbrough that has led to such social breakdown. And is this as there's suddenly new attention on Middlesbrough, which is why this has come to light? David Day on WhatsApp says social breakdown in Middlesbrough is a symptom of government policy and decisions over recent decades. This government's decisions will just accelerate. It's time for a serious reset, not endless fluffy words. I think there will be frustration from the local councillor who's saying today urgently, look, we've got this this extra 200 police officers, but we need more. He didn't really get the answer. He said, thank you so much to the superintendent from Cleveland Police that's just taken their time to give updates. They are working 20-hour days to ensure the ongoing safety of innocent residents. Over 200 extra police officers from forces around the country are here and en route from detectives to armed ressorts. I will be sending a letter to our Prime Minister today, though, asking for even more resource. From what we heard earlier from the government minister, it looks like 200 is where that is currently capped at.
2: Yeah, and is that enough, given that the MP said it needs to be an intensive police presence to try and get the situation, which just seems to be bubbling, doesn't it, over this last week, to try and get that under control. More analysis to come on that. After 7:30, we'll be speaking to a local parish priest, actually, in Middlesbrough, to just get a sense of what it feels like to live there, to be there at the moment, and how this escalation has really happened. So do stay with us for that. This is Times Radio Breakfast with Rosie Wright and Callum McDonald, in association with Nationwide, a good way to bank.
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6: 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After 4 years of fairer share, they've given back over £1.5 billion of profits in total to eligible members. T's and C's apply.
0: 25 minutes past seven, at least 470 people are now confirmed to have died in the flash floods in Nepal and Tibet. Over 1,000 people are still missing. Chinese authorities have just suspended rescue attempts in Tibet over fears that a newly formed lake of rising water could burst its banks. Chris Haslam is the chief travel writer for The Times and is in Nepal, and we've managed to make connection with him this morning. Good morning, Chris.
7: Morning.
0: Tell us about these fears then, that because of the flash floods, there is an awful lot of water, this rising lake, that could then cause a secondary disaster.
7: Yeah, well, this is something the Chinese have discovered using drones. They found that flood water from the original flood, which was only 49, 50 hours ago, has accumulated in a canyon on the upper Langdi River. And it's building up, so it's created an artificial dam. Water levels are apparently, I'm not up there, I'm in Kathmandu, I'm not allowed up there yet. The reason I'm not allowed up there is for the same reason the rescue services aren't moving in. In that they're terrified that the rising waters in this artificial lake are going to break the dam and come flooding back down the river in a second surge.
0: Yeah, and that is having already an impact, of course, on then rescue efforts. The Chinese authorities saying we'll suspend rescue efforts in Tibet. I mean, this is a dangerous situation and desperate for families who want those rescue operations to continue where they can safely.
7: It's heartbreaking for the families who I met about 2 hours ago outside the University Teaching Hospital here in Kathmandu. That's the place that's being used as the sort of centre for everyone who's lost somebody is going there. That's the missing person centre. But also, it's supposed to be one of the two critical care units in Kathmandu. There are 12 to 14 helicopters operating up in the flood-stricken region. How effective they are, I don't know. I was there for 2 hours. I didn't see a single helicopter land, and I only saw one ambulance arrive with an elderly victim on board. So not only are the wounded, the injured, not being able to be brought out to Kathmandu for care, but also the rescue teams who are standing by at that hospital to go north and get involved in the rescue effort are being held back. And it's increasingly turning, I was told, from a rescue mission into a recovery mission, bearing in mind that it's now, as I said, 50 hours since the flood broke.
0: Yeah, it's so beyond devastating. Chris, when families turn up, what are they being told?
7: They're being told by quite hassled hospital staff are just saying, look, you know, everybody's here for the same reason. You know, fill in your form, put your form on the desk, and if we hear anything, we'll come and find you. Make sure you've put your WhatsApp on it. Make sure we can contact. I think what they're trying to say is, file your complaint, go home and wait. But of course, no one is. They're all waiting. And every time, I say every time, the one time that vehicle came in, there was a surge towards it. And obviously, it's not there. Now, these are people who live in Kathmandu, who have relatives up the valleys. And that's the model for Kathmandu. No one's really from Kathmandu. They've all come from the countryside and are living in town. But they've got friends, family and relatives up there. I spoke to the health correspondent at the Kathmandu Post, who got a call from his wife on the morning of the flood. And she said, your village has gone. And he thought, she's exaggerating. The entire village has gone. Questions here from locals about the number of missing. They're saying 1,600. And I've had people say to me, well, I know one town that has completely vanished that had more than 1,000 people in it. So there's feeling that the number of missing is being underplayed.
0: Yeah, I'm sure, tragically, I'm sure that's the case. Chris, give us an idea then. What is the status of current rescue operations when you do have that fear that there could be a secondary flood?
7: So UN teams from the UN are being held back. The Chinese teams are being held back. And teams from the IC, the International Red Cross, are also being held back. But that said, I'm told there's military on the ground up there. There's 3,000 Nepalese soldiers, 7,000 Nepali policemen, and 1,500 from their gendarmerie, their armed police force. They're on the ground there. They're working extremely hazardous conditions and kind of gambling with, because one thing we've been told from the Mountain Research Center has said, if a flood comes, you cannot outrun it, you cannot drive past it, and you need to get at least 20 meters above the floodwater. Yeah. That said, the village that was wiped out, the health correspondent, he said his village lies 100 meters above the surface of the river.
0: That gives some... Oh, Chris, I mean, it's just so... It is so devastating. Thank you so much for talking to us. I'm sure we'll check in with Chris across the day here on Times Radio as well, the chief travel writer for The Times in Nepal, currently at a safer distance as possible to be able to report on this story. Chris, thank you.
7: Thank you.
2: Now, it's been a week of fear and trauma and difficulty in Middlesbrough. The front page of The Sun this morning: how did UK town become a war zone? 200 police officers are being sent to tackle what's been described as a gang feud. Several people have died, actually, in the last week in Middlesbrough. And there's been a sort of undercurrent, a bubbling undercurrent of violence and disorder. So we'll get a sense of what it's like to be there in the next few minutes. After the news headlines, here's Andy Hayes.
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8: Thank you, Callum. Good morning. More than 200 extra police officers have been sent to Middlesbrough after a series of violent incidents. A 7-year-old girl and her aunt died in a house fire on Wednesday after 7 others, including 2 officers, died in a head-on crash. Last night, 2 cars were set alight in a vigil for one of the young men who died in that crash. Andy McDonald, the MP for Middlesbrough and Thornaby East, has told Times Radio that residents are being terrorised. Government Minister Kate Dearden was asked if she agrees with him.
9: The activities we've seen are absolutely horrendous. What we're hearing, what's happened overnight, I can't even imagine how that feels for local communities and just how worried they'll be. I want the police to get on with their investigation, as I've said, and provide that support to them. And I know Andy's in contact with my colleagues in government as well, and we'll keep providing that support.
8: China is trying to cut the risk of more flooding in Nepal amid fears that a lake caused by the initial disaster could burst its banks. China has sent engineers to carry out aerial surveys and do some 3D modelling. One of the engineers says the collapse of a glacier which caused the flooding created the lake. It's about 150 metres long and 40 to 50 metres deep. And the amount of money being spent by health trusts on diagnosing ADHD has risen by up to 10 times in the last year. Private clinics are charging the NHS up to £3,000 per patient for autism assessments. For a roundup of the news on demand, find the Times Radio news briefing on the Times Radio app.
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0: Coming up later on Times Radio, here on Breakfast, we're going to be speaking to Reform's Danny Kruger, who's calling for reforms to the way we vote. From 10 o'clock this morning, Ryan Tubridy's sitting in for Ed Vasey. He's going to be discussing alcohol and politics, which wines and beers best represent our major political leaders. So Andy Burnham, Kemi Badenoch, Nigel Farage. And in the low-stakes debate, are Richard Curtis's rom-coms too cheesy? From 1 o'clock this afternoon, Tom Whipple is sitting in for Aisha Hazarika. So it's a busy few hours.
2: Thank you for all of your messages this morning. You can WhatsApp us on 0333 003 2353. Lots of you are considering the situation in Middlesbrough, and a local MP says that residents are frightened to go out after a wave of crime in the city following that head-on collision on the A66 in which 7 people were killed, including 2 police officers, as a car was driven the wrong way down that road. Police have started a murder investigation after an aunt and her niece died in a house fire. But there have been many more incidents of violence and disorder in the city, including houses being rammed and cars set on fire. We want to get a feel for what it's like to be in Middlesbrough at the moment, so we're speaking to Canon John Loughlin, who is the parish priest at St Andrew's Church in Teesville in Middlesbrough. John, good morning.
19: Good morning, Callum.
2: Thanks very much for speaking to us. As I say, we're trying to just get a sense of this. Some newspapers are referring to it just feeling like a war zone, that people are on edge. Some people don't know if they can leave their homes. What is it like to be there right now?
19: There's a whole mix of feelings. After the shocking crash on the A66, there was a strong sense of disbelief. And then for the house fire in Grangetown to follow that, and the tragic deaths of Natalie and Valentina, people are left stunned, and obviously people are worried about what's going to happen next. Yesterday afternoon, I was at a meeting with elderly parishioners, and there were rumours of the attack that happened, a stabbing incident in Eston yesterday afternoon. People were talking about a man had had his hands cut off. They weren't sure if there'd been a murder. And so there is a sense of anxiety among people and wondering what's going to happen next.
2: It's astonishing to hear that that is the reality that people are living with there, John. Has this been a kind of simmering problem, I suppose? Has there been an understanding or acceptance that gangland feuds have been underpinning life there for some time?
19: I've only been back up in this part of Middlesbrough, Teesville, for the past 2 years. I was here 42 years ago, training to be a priest. And there has been a massive change in the area. Once all the traditional industries went, the steelworks, the shipyards, the docks, it did take the heart out of the communities. And there has been a sense of, I don't know if it's fair to call it gang violence, but unrest in certain parts of the area.
2: Yeah. And how has that been addressed, I suppose, John? Because from the outside, it could be that those issues you've raised, the kind of deindustrialisation, the dissatisfaction and the difficulty that emerges from a period like that, if it goes unaddressed, then we end up in the situation we're in now. I don't know if that would be your perception, that actually that sort of tension has been left unacknowledged by the authorities really for too long.
19: I think, to be fair to the local authorities, they're working hard in a very difficult situation. And I think, sadly, the focus on Teesside at the moment is all this bad news and these tragic deaths and the worries about what's going to happen in the future. But in a number of weeks' time, when the media headlines have moved on to other stories, the people in South Bank, in Grangetown, in Middlesbrough are still going to be faced with coping with their lives. And that's when support will really be needed to help people overcome what has happened.
2: Mm. What should that support look like, John? I imagine there's a place for you, for your congregation. I imagine there's a place for the police, actually, in all of this. My mind keeps going, actually, to a scheme that was deployed in Glasgow years ago. It was called the Violence Reduction Unit. And actually what this was deploying experts, police officers, those who could help, into basically all walks of life to try to curb a knife crime sort of epidemic, I suppose, that was proving to be a problem in Glasgow. And I remember speaking to somebody involved in that, and they would be in hospitals, and so if somebody came in with a stab wound, they would immediately go and speak to them, and it wouldn't be accusatory, it wouldn't be a sort of criminal justice pursuit, it would be about getting to know that person, understanding how that had happened, and sort of becoming a part of society to address that undercurrent of tension. So I don't, my mind just keeps going there. I wonder if that's the sort of interventions that are required on a community and societal level.
19: It's hard to say. Later today, I'll be meeting with one of the community police support officers and with other church leaders. And we'll just be reflecting together how we can help the situation. And it will be community-led initiatives. I mean, one of the things in South Bank particularly, the people are very good at supporting each other in their need, and they'll stand shoulder to shoulder with one another. And I think it's going to be calling on these strong community resources to hopefully build a better future.
2: Yeah. Sounds like a worrying time, John.
19: Yeah. This time last week, I don't think anybody in this area would have thought we would be addressing the deaths of seven people and multiple other incidents that have followed on.
2: Yeah, indeed. Canon John Loughlin, thank you very much. Thanks for your time.
19: Thank you.
2: John is the parish priest at St Andrew's Church in Teesville in Middlesbrough, speaking about this uncertainty about what will happen next. I think also that one of the things that always comes through in these stories is, so he mentioned a rumour that a man who had his hand chopped off.
0: Yeah.
2: And it's that level of kind of misinformation, but also on the other hand, that everything is believable insofar as people are so concerned that that could be real, that in the situation in which they are living, that could be the reality. And that is the kind of simmering, well, I mean, the Sun calls it a war zone, but that's the simmering tension in that area.
0: Catherine on WhatsApp, I think, describes it correctly. It's frightening and appalling situation in Middlesbrough. In about 20 minutes' time, we're going to be speaking to Alec Brown, who's a councillor in Redcar and Cleveland, who has written to the Prime Minister saying, thank you so much for this extra resource, but we need more because the hours these police are currently working 20 hours a day at some point is clearly not sustainable. So we'll try and get some answers on this programme, really, from the people who are working and living in Middlesbrough as to why this happened and what it would take to stop it. And if you are listening from somewhere and you think, actually, I recognise that pattern of behaviour, it's happening where I live as well, we'd also like to hear from you. You can WhatsApp the programme 0333 00032353. You can also send us a text message, 87222. Start your text message with the word times. And it will come. Thank you, Callum. Yeah, that's what happens if you have a few days off. Let's take a look at what else is happening in the news this morning. And Donald Trump has signed an executive order to change the name of Lake Ontario to Lake America. The order comes in the wake of an escalating trade war between Canada and the US that has seen the president impose tariffs on $20 billion worth of Canadian goods. The Prime Minister, Mark Carney, promises that Canada will match the levies dollar for dollar. Here's the president justifying the move.
20: We lose on average over the last 15 years $60 billion a year carrying Canada, so we just can't do it anymore. We love the people of Canada. I don't think their representatives do an appropriate job. Maybe they'll change. I really don't know. I mean, it doesn't make much difference. As you know, we took something called the Gulf of Mexico. We changed it, and now it's very routinely the Gulf of America. So if you think about it, we have a gulf and we have a lake. Now all we need is an ocean. So maybe we'll have to change the name of the Atlantic and or the Pacific.
0: Oh. So what?
2: And or.
0: Ocean America. What would it be called?
2: I don't know. Well, you can name it if you like on WhatsApp. 0333 00 003.
0: Well, the lake's just Lake America.
2: 235. It's pretty Route 1, isn't it? And it's the Gulf of America as well, isn't it? So yeah. It must be the American Ocean, I suppose, is what he's after. The Tate brothers have insisted they are not a flight risk at a bail hearing in Miami, saying they've lost everything. Andrew and Tristan Tate petitioned a judge for their freedom while facing extradition to the UK on sex trafficking charges. Prosecutors highlight the brothers' defiant unwillingness to participate in judicial proceedings in the UK and that they might hold passports beyond the five that they've surrendered to keep them behind bars.
0: Now, a shirt claiming to have the ability to fool AI cameras has gone on sale in the UK. It's called the Digital Camouflage Shirt by the Berlin-based artist Simon Verkert. It's covered in a series of garish colours and abstract shapes designed to confuse artificial intelligence models. If you want to buy it, your friends may have questions as to why, but it will cost you £55.65.
2: Wonderful. Just to let you know then, at 7.45 on Friday morning, the 28th of August, some news that's just breaking, that Norway's King Harald, who emerged after his father died as king. Well, King Harald has died aged 89. This has been confirmed by the Royal Palace in Oslo in the last few minutes. So Norway's King Harald has died at the age of 89.
0: We'll have more on this for you in the news, of course, at 8 o'clock. Now, every day on Times Radio at 7:45, we give you a quiz question. Today it is this. In 1892, what storage vessel did the Scottish scientist James Dewar invent to hold liquefied gases at an extremely low temperature? Say the name for me, Callum.
2: James Dewar.
0: Thank you, James Dewar.
2: That's all right.
0: Help. When the texts come in on my pronunciation and hopefully the correct answer as well. We will give you the answer in half an hour's time.
2: Do stay with us, because before 8 o'clock, if it smells clean, is it really clean and is it good for you? We're talking about cleaning products. This is Times Radio Breakfast with Rosie Wright and Callum MacDonald in association with Nationwide, a good way to bank.
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0: I've had so many responses to what's happening in Middlesbrough. Someone saying, please keep me anonymous. In many northeast villages and towns where we live knowing that organised crime gangs police so many of these areas. It's often linked to drugs, not the actual police. We are used to windows being put out, houses rammed, petrol bombed, as well as personal revenge tax. Anyone who goes to police to report it, they'll be found out and quickly dealt with. The police have done nothing for years. How can everyone who lives with it know who's responsible, yet the detectives fail to find them? Is corruption involved here? Asked this anonymous messenger.
2: Gosh, it's actually, I think there is a real worry about what Middlesbrough represents as well. Are there other places in the country where there is this level of struggle with organised crime that perhaps has gone unnoticed? It feels to me as though we're paying attention to Middlesbrough rightly because of events over the last week. But are these things being normalised in Middlesbrough, or have they been up until now, and do they deserve far more attention and intervention as well? You can text us 87222 and start your message with the word Times. Now, UEFA is preparing to bring criminal proceedings against the FIFA president Gianni Infantino over the attempt to sell shares in the World Cup to private investors. To try to understand the laws involved and how UEFA could go about this, we can speak to David Winnie, who's partner and head of sports at the law firm Gilson Gray. Good morning, David.
27: Good morning. Good morning.
2: So what is UEFA pursuing here? What are they actually doing?
27: At the moment, there is basically an evidence gathering operation that's taking place in the United States with a view to then commencing criminal proceedings in Switzerland. Just as a brief background, we'll probably know that FIFA proposed the creation of the FIFA Forward Enterprise, a commercial vehicle through which future FIFA competitions, including the World Cup, could be commercialised. As part of that transaction, it involved private investors, principally Thrive Capital and Joshua Kushner, being involved. And I think they were paying approximately $4.2 billion for a 20% interest in the new entity. UEFA's saying that, or their position is essentially that it was an extraordinarily low valuation for FIFA's most valuable asset. And although we all know now that FIFA withdrew their proposal, I think UEFA's position appears to be that the withdrawal of a transaction doesn't answer the fundamental question of whether the process leading to it involved criminally improper conduct. That's the nub of it, really.
2: That's really helpful to understand, David, because I did wonder how much of this, in this particular context, I think this is an important question, how much of this is just PR? Is UEFA trying to make it look like it's doing something, and whether there are kind of grounds to pursue Infantino in this way? Do you think it's kind of credible?
27: I think it's common knowledge now. There's no love lost between UEFA and FIFA here, but you know, to reiterate, at the moment we're basically at the evidence gathering stage. UEFA have gone to the US courts to obtain evidence for contemplated Swiss proceedings. Particularly, they're interested in Thrive Capital, Joshua Kushner, and FIFA's American operation. They're looking to the American courts to obtain documents, witness statements, evidence that will then allow them to instigate criminal proceedings in Switzerland. I think that's the way they're going to take this.
2: Mm. And I suppose when it comes to criminal proceedings, I wonder if they will be outpaced by the replacement of Infantino in the kind of election process that takes place at FIFA. It's also interesting, though, just to broaden out a little, David, to consider how frequently there are questions about criminality in and around world football. Sepp Blatter was subject to various investigations and cases as well. It does seem to be a world in which there are consistently, I suppose, concerns that things are not as they should be.
27: I think that's a really good point. I think that's one of UEFA's queries in this as well. They're saying, well, look, FIFA is a very, very wealthy organisation. There's billions of dollars, pounds, whatever, in the bank. Why does it deem it necessary to then put forward this FIFA forward enterprise to make more money? It doesn't make sense, and I think that's one of the reasons why it's pursuing FIFA in this way.
2: Mm. It's really interesting. David, thanks for explaining it to us. Good to have you on this morning.
27: No problem. Thank you.
2: Thanks. Now, that's David Winnie from the law firm Gilson Gray on UEFA moving against Infantino. How much of it is for show? How much of it is because they have rediscovered their sense of principle, I suppose, latterly? Thank you to Martin Ziegler at the Times.
0: We've had a couple of messages in from Mark from Sussex and from Will from Greenwich that I think are worth reading out about Donald Trump renaming lakes. Will says, before we laugh, it's worth remembering the French don't call it the English Channel, so clearly we're not above being patriotic with our geography. And Mark says, while you're mocking Trump about renaming things, please remind me what the French call the English Channel.
2: What do they call it? The French Channel? I'm serious. What do they call it? Does anyone know?
0: Not the English Channel.
2: No, certainly. I don't know. The Baguette Channel? I don't know. What do they call it?
0: Le Mange, right, okay. Supposedly.
2: What does
0: from
2: that
0: producer
2: mean?
0: Maxi.
2: I don't know what it means.
0: More to come on that in a moment or two. Now, we talked about cleaning products. If you smell lemon or pine, you probably think clean, fresh, pure. It's not as simple as that. Scientists in the US have found scented cleaning products can create so much air pollution when you use them indoors, you could inhale as many pollution particles as you would standing next to a busy road. Researchers analysed the amount of invisible pollution created by the chemicals in common household sprays. They say you should switch to unscented products and use ventilation while cleaning. The writer broadcast home care guru Lindsay Crumbie, known as the Queen of Cleaners, with us. Lindsay, good morning.
6: Good morning, guys.
0: This sounds bad news if you like convenience and scented smells when you are doing your cleaning.
6: It is. So basically, you don't need a smell to have a clean house. And I think we're all falling into that trap now. We go in the supermarkets, there's so much choice, and you often do a sniff test in there, or this one smells really nice, it's going to make my house smell good. But that's not necessarily the reason. Any cleaning product without a smell is probably just as good. And just opening the windows is the best way to actually ventilate your house and get out any of those musty smells. I mean, I'm a big believer in cleaning with white vinegar, a good old juicy lemon, bicarbonate of soda, making up your own products, which do just as good a job. So I think it is really a commercial trap just to get us to buy more and to have these, you know, high smells, which do really irritate our chest, our breathing. And, you know, we don't know what they're really doing to us in the long term.
0: But you may not have noticed this. I mean, I definitely use the convenience of a spray bottle. And indeed, I'm sure many people do, which is why they're so popular. When I hear, like you say, oh, I just use vinegar or a lemon with bicarbonate of soda, I'm thinking, am I going to have to sort of, you know, do a bit of chemistry and make my own formula before I start cleaning? It just feels like that's admin that we don't want to do.
6: Oh, yeah, I totally get that. But most supermarkets now and a lot of the big branded cleaning products have actually made their own white vinegars. So you can now go in the supermarket and pick up a lemon scented white vinegar, similar price to another product. So it's already done for you. So making those switches is probably a good thing. And I think a lot of the cheaper products, you know, the brands that haven't been around so long that blew up in COVID are making these very, very highly toxic cleaning products. And they bring out a different fragrance, say, every couple of weeks in some cases. Those are the ones I would be avoiding. The old school brands that have been around for a long time that maybe have two or three fragrances and use perfume houses in countries like Portugal, I would definitely still be buying.
0: Okay, but vinegar's going to have a strong smell, isn't it?
6: It does. And everyone always says to me, will my house smell of fish and chips? No, it will not. It disperses very, very quickly. So once you've sprayed it, yes, you will get that vinegary smell. And I know a lot of people don't like it. But within 10, 15 minutes, it's dispersed. You know it's safe. Your surfaces are clean because it is a natural disinfectant. And it does go.
0: And does it kill all bacteria, vinegar?
6: I'd say with all products, there's never 100% claim, but I would say 99.9%. Yes, I trust it. I've done many tests over the years with swab machines, and it's just as good as buying like an antibacterial spray.
0: Antibacterial spray. What a mouthful. Lindsay, it sounds like actually the really important thing here, whatever product we're using is ventilation. So it's opening the windows.
6: Yeah, definitely. Whenever anyone's cleaning, the first rule of the thumb is get the windows open. You can't beat fresh air anyway. It makes you move faster if the weather's cold, keeps you ventilated, keeps you safe.
0: And there are some products you shouldn't use at the same time. For example, bleach and some disinfectant sprays can cause, I can't remember what it's called, but the interaction they have causes some air that can then actually do serious health problems for you.
6: Yeah, definitely. Mixing products is always a big no-no. And I'd always say, read the back of the label. You know, you see people online like mixing down the toilet, like 6 or 7 different coloured cleaning products. And it's like, this is just a disaster waiting to happen. You know, most of the time, just use one product on its own with water and a good cleaning cloth.
0: There we go. It's bleach and ammonia that produces toxic chloramine gas, which can cause chest pain and breathing difficulties. One to avoid. Lindsay, thank you very much. Lindsay Crowby, the queen of clean on the idea that you're, yes, in Callum's household, lemon-scented might be bad. Just open the windows, and that's the big tip.
2: That's a good takeaway. Just to say that anyone who is semi-conscious and listening to this programme has now texted to say that the English channel is called...
0: Le Manche?
2: Yes, you're better.
0: No, I don't know. No, my pronunciations are pretty poor, as has been demonstrated in the last half an hour.
2: which we believe means the sleeve. So there you are. There have been about 8 million texts on that, so thanks very much for those. You can WhatsApp us on 0333 003 2353.
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2: Good morning, it's 8 o'clock. This is Rosie Wright and Callum McDonald with Times Radio Breakfast.
0: Ben's just texting chlorine gas as well. Basically, don't mix your
2: Stop
0: cleaning products. And the headlines. 200 extra police are being sent to Middlesbrough after a series of violent incidences following the fatal car crash. And China has currently suspended rescue efforts on the Nepal-Tibet border because of the risk of a second flood.
2: Ahead, what more can the police and government do to tackle crime and disorder in Middlesbrough? We'll speak to the city's council leader. And should election literature in foreign languages be banned? Reform UK thinks so, and we'll ask them why.
0: It's Friday, the 28th of August.
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12: Thank you, Callum. Good morning. More than 200 extra police officers have been sent to Middlesbrough after a series of violent incidents.
13: This is terrorism, and we've got to have an appropriate response.
12: Middlesbrough's Labour MP, Andy McDonald.
13: So we need to get those intense resources in so that people can get on with their lives and without fear of intimidation, because that's exactly how they're living right now.
12: A 7-year-old girl and her aunt died in a house fire on Wednesday after 7 others, including 2 officers, died in a head-on crash. 19 arrests have been made. Local journalist Kevin Donald has told Times Radio there are questions over whether some of the recent violence could be connected to gangs.
14: The police have, in some cases, aside from the A66 crash, they've said that they're unable to rule out links with wider organised crime. That's certainly the case for the fire at Grangetown. Also the house in Southbank, which is quite near to the site of the house fire. A house was rammed, which is the latest in a series of rammings across Middlesbrough. And that also potentially is linked to organised crime in the area.
12: Last night, a vigil was held for one of those involved in the deadly crash with a police car on Saturday. Footage on social media shows balloons being released for Michael Cahill before five vehicles were set alight in a field in County Durham. Andy Burnham's confirmed he will press ahead with plans to ban social media for under-16s next year. There will also be overnight curfews for 16 and 17-year-olds. The ban, previously announced by Keir Starmer, is based on an Australian policy and is expected to begin next spring. China is trying to cut the risk of more flooding in Nepal amid fears that a lake caused by the initial disaster could burst its banks. At least 469 people have died after Wednesday's flash flooding, with that figure expected to rise. 33 people from the UK are among the missing. Ollie Cole has more from the Times newsroom.
15: Crowds gather at a military training centre in the Nuwakot district. A mix of rescued tourists and survivors and the relatives of the missing and injured people, all waiting for updates and wondering what comes next.
16: We ran for our life. We ran 500 steps all the way up the mountain to be safe.
15: The site has been set up as a makeshift relief centre, offering support for a community still in shock by the week's events and worried about what's still to come, knowing everything can change again in mere moments.
16: So we were thinking it's an earthquake, right? But we still don't know, because I was also told that, you know, this is more like a glacier burst. That's what I think the army folks...

0: hospital just after 6:30 this morning. He'd been there since Monday, suffering from anemia. The amount of money being spent by health trusts on diagnosing ADHD has risen by up to 10 times in the last year. Some NHS bosses are warning that autism and ADHD care is at risk of descending into chaos. The current system is described as a bad deal for both patients and taxpayers. Eleanor Hayward is the Times' health editor.
1: A new report by the NHS Alliance, which represents different NHS trusts, has revealed this sharp rise in spending on diagnosing people with ADHD. This is largely due to huge demand. There's about 800,000 people on waiting lists for an ADHD assessment. And under a scheme called Right to Choose, then people who are on the NHS waiting list are allowed to get a private assessment, and then the NHS has to pick up the bill. But there's huge variation in how much private clinics charge. So some private clinics are charging $3,000 per patient for an assessment, which in some cases is only about an hour long and is conducted online.
0: Andy Burnham has launched a scheme to crack down on cowboy builders and private bailiffs. The idea is to help people find trusted traders through a register and protect their money from rogue traders. It'll operate partly through a new app. Business Minister Kate Dearden has spoken to Times Radio Breakfast.
2: So you can have a really agreed timeline with your builder around when payments will be released. And that means you've got to reach those target milestones to do it.
3: It sounds like more admin for reputable builders. For the other people who are turning up at the doorsteps and, as you say in your press release, speaking to elderly people and maybe duping them into work, it's going to have no impact at all.
2: We'll, alongside the app, have an approved code that we fully launched by the end of this year. And that's really clear around all the good practices that lots of these brilliant builders who have the transparency, who are treating people well and cracking on with their jobs, who are getting a bad reputation by these rogue builders.
0: The policing watchdog says the system for licensing firearms in England and Wales is not fit for purpose. Lee Freeman, His Majesty's Inspector of Constabulary, is calling for a complete overhaul of the system. 471,000 certificate holders lawfully using guns for work and recreation are being monitored. The system is described as a postcode lottery, though. Freeman says 38 licensing units should be replaced with one national firearms authority. And scientists have discovered why we remember some things for a long time and disregard others. They say our brains apply a special tag to important events as they happen. It means those memories are processed and stored. Memories without a strong tag are allowed to fade away. According to researchers in York, Munich and Texas, the strength of electrical activity in the brain while events take place directly relates to how well we store things in our long-term memory. For a roundup of the news on demand, subscribe to the Times Radio News Briefing on any podcast platform.
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5: Hello, good morning. It's 7 minutes past eight on Friday morning, the 28th of August. Welcome to Times Radio Breakfast with Rosie Wright and Callum MacDonald. A series of suspected gang-related incidents have taken place in Middlesbrough since Saturday, when a wrong-way crash on the A66 killed two police officers and five young men. Now, an extra 200 police officers have been deployed to support an investigation into that crash and a house fire. There are reports of cars being torched at a vigil last night for one of the teenagers killed in the A66 crash. The Labour MP for Middlesbrough and Thornaby East, Andy MacDonald, has told Times Radio that the crime and disorder in Middlesbrough is terrorism. We'll be reporting from Middlesbrough throughout the programme.
3: We'll also bring you the latest from Nepal, where at least 469 people have now died. Many hundreds more are missing after flash flooding on Wednesday. There is a risk that a second flood could hit the area, which was devastated after that glacier collapse caused a massive surge of water. As you've just been hearing from Andy Hayes, the Chinese authorities have stopped the search currently. More than 30 British people are believed to be missing. Search and rescue efforts where they can are continuing.
5: 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Really anything is up for grabs for you. 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
3: Let's turn our attention, though, to Middlesbrough, where an additional 200

0: police officers have been sent. Yesterday, Andy MacDonald, a local Labour MP, told Times Radio just how serious the situation had become.
1: People are saying that they're going to their shops and not feeling safe to do so and feeling trapped in their own homes. That is just unacceptable. This is terrorism. And we've got to have an appropriate response to deal with the people who are causing such mayhem in our communities and to allow people to lead their peaceful lives. That isn't happening. We need the resources.
0: Well, earlier we spoke to Kate Dearton, who said, of course, we'll always want to provide more resource and support to our police, but she wouldn't say if any more than the 200 who've been sent to Middlesbrough would be increased. With us now is Alec Brown, Labour leader of Redcar and Cleveland Council. Alec, good morning.
2: Good morning.
0: I know that you've written to the Prime Minister in two parts, really, thanking him for the additional resource, but asking for more.
2: Of course, yes. I think Andy's words are very strong, but very on point in terms of resource. Over the last sort of 5-10 years, some of our estates are most deprived in the country are at the coalface. We're at the coalface of austerity. I mean, Cleveland Police were slashed by up to 500 officers, and I think what we're seeing now is them doing an heroic job in very difficult circumstances with limited resource from what they had in previous years.
0: Tell us, what is your understanding of what is going on and therefore what it is the police are trying to direct their attention to?
2: I think undoubtedly the two events within such a small space of time are unprecedented. I mean, we've had 9 deaths in the space of 6 days, starting with that horrific A66 crash. I mean, to lose 9 lives and in such close proximity of each other. I mean, Grangetown and South Bank wards neighbour each other, and that's led to people feeling unsafe in their own homes. I would want to go on record and say what a marvellous job Cleveland Police are doing, though. I mean, the deliberate house fire in Grangetown that led to a murder investigation. Some of the officers that were 2 days, previous to that morning, the sudden loss of 2 of their colleagues were on site and within hours had made 2 arrests. So I don't want to, I'm grateful of the extra resource, but I want to be very mindful of the heroic job that Cleveland Police are already doing.
0: Tell us what it is that, and we know this is not across the entire area of Middlesbrough, but some of the people that you've been speaking to who do feel frightened, what is it that they are worried about?
2: It's general, people in cars driving at speed, potential, whether there's, again, this is speculation, whether, there's a gang turf war, these type of things. But I mean, as you can imagine, if you were to lose 9 lives in your community on your doorstep, you would feel unsafe in your own home.
0: Do you understand it to be the case that people are too scared to report crime?
2: Well, I had an update with the superintendent yesterday, and she's working up to 20-hour days. She said reports to the police have been unbelievable over the last week. So whilst I do understand there always has been, hasn't there, a sort of mindset of people or some people scared to get in touch with the police. But, put other people's minds at rest, reports to the police and intelligence has been through the roof over the last week.
0: What's driving the violence?
2: I don't know. It'd be speculation. I can't link all these different events together. Of course, if you're going to lose anybody from your family or colleague, there's going to be heightened feelings. And of course, I mean, again, to reassure anybody listening from the Redcar in Cleveland, Grangetown and South Bank, where these happened are in Redcar in Cleveland, reports to the police over the last week have actually dropped. But of course, the seriousness of the events that have been called in has got heightened feelings and people scared.
0: How confident are you that with additional resource, you can police your way out of this problem, at least in the short term?
2: I'm very confident that everybody's working towards the same goal of making people feel safe in their own homes. And I'm very much from an estate, very much like the makeup of South Bank and Grangetown and how wonderful them people are and how close-knit they are. I mean, this is why it's having such a an impact on their mentality, because these communities are close knit. Everybody knows each other, so you know, one loss is tragic. Nine is you know, unbelievable to deal with. I'm very confident. I mean, Andy Burnham and the government's reactions have already been great. You've already heard from the local five MPs, myself and a council, Redcombe Cleveland, working with Middlesbrough. We will work tirelessly until people do feel safe in their own homes.
0: Alec, thank you for your time. That's Councillor Alec Brown, the Labour leader of Redcar and Cleveland Borough Council, on the situation currently facing them, the constituents, and also the police who've been deployed to that area.
3: More reflections on that to come on the programme this morning. It's 8:15. Reform UK has tabled amendments to a government bill that would stop Commonwealth citizens from voting, limit postal voting, and crack down on people who try to influence the votes of others. They also want to ban any election material from being published in languages that are not native to the British Isles. Danny Kruger is an MP for Reform UK and is leading their preparations for government. Good morning, Danny.
4: Good morning, Callum.
3: What problem are you trying to solve here?
4: Well, there's a number of related problems. All of them, I'm afraid, the consequence of the mass migration that we've had over the last 25 years. It used to be implicit in our constitution that the condition of taking part in democracy is that you understand the voting system, which is based on an individual vote and a secret ballot. You should be unpressured, uncoerced, and you should be a British citizen. But what we've allowed to happen is 2.5 million people from Commonwealth countries who are here on temporary visas to have a vote in our elections. We think that's wrong. We now have a quarter of all votes being cast by post in this country. Again, we think that's excessive, and we should restrict the postal votes just to people who are literally unable to vote in person. And we need to crack down on this phenomenon of coercive family voting, as it's called, in the ballot booth, when people are pressured into or told how to vote by their family elders. All of these things didn't used to be necessary. They were just implicit in the system. But we now need to make them explicit, and that's why we've tabled these amendments.
3: Some of the language you use to describe such things is perhaps unhelpful, if I may be so bold, Mr. Kruger. You talk about the phenomenon of family voting. What evidence do you have that it is indeed a phenomenon? What proof do you have of that?
4: Well, I'm afraid we have significant evidence for it. The Gorton and Denton by-election earlier this year, independent observers at polling stations took the unprecedented step of issuing a warning on the night that the count was taking place.
3: But Greater Manchester Police investigated those allegations and found no evidence.
4: Well, like I say, we have significant problems here, and the lack of evidence, because our current law doesn't enable us to properly police this problem. So that's what we are trying to address. We're empowering presiding officers in voting stations to properly ascertain that there is no family voting going on, that people
3: are not. But there wasn't a problem to solve. That's the point.
4: There clearly was. And let me add to that, not just Gorton and Denton, where, as I say, we had these independent observers issuing an unprecedented concern about what they'd seen across that constituency in multiple polling stations. In the local elections in Birmingham this year, we had over 50 incidents reported by local presiding officers. These are not partisan political activists, by the way. These are council employees, independent observers who are charged to ensure the integrity of our electoral system. Over 50 incidents in one local authority area reported, and that is now being investigated. I mean, we've known this for a long time. I mean, back in 2012, the House of Commons Select Committee reported that it was, as they said, childishly simple to defraud the voting system, particularly through postal voting. Nothing has happened in the years since then to improve the integrity of our system. But what has happened is that we've had millions more people coming into this country who, I'm afraid to say, don't all understand or respect the voting system that we have.
3: It's not true to say that nothing's changed since 2012. We've now got mandatory voter ID specifically to address some of these issues.
4: Well, that's true. So that's a step. But actually, we are not significantly challenged by the question of voter ID. I mean, that's a helpful thing if people are literally trying to vote in other people's names. And that has happened traditionally, historically. But the bigger problem we have is partly postal voting, as I say, a quarter of all ballots cast by post. And then this problem of coercive behaviour in the polling station itself.
3: Yeah, help us understand.
4: Add to which, we just have too many people voting in our elections who are not citizens of our country, and we think that should end.
3: Help us understand your issue with postal voting and how you would address it. So, if you want more people, or excuse me, if you want fewer people to vote by post. How do you stop that?
4: Well, what we are doing is insisting that the conditions for a postal vote should be tightened. So if you're in the armed forces and serving abroad, of course you should have a postal vote. That's the group that the postal vote was originally established to support. Or if you're physically unable to vote in person, of course there are many people who fall into that category. But at the moment, people are using the postal vote partly just a means of convenience, but also I'm concerned, and we see evidence of this, large numbers of people voting from the same household by post, that it's simply being done as a means of sort of collective voting, of votes being aggregated in a household.
3: So practically, just let me jump in. Practically, what do you do? Do you say you can't have multiple people from one house registering to vote by post?
4: You make more strict conditions on eligibility for a postal vote.
3: What are the conditions?
4: This will be determined by regulation following the amendment.
3: What's your proposal?
4: Our proposal is that the Secretary of State should insist the conditions for postal voting are tightened. So you will need to demonstrate.
3: But what should those conditions be?
4: Either that you are serving abroad in the military or perhaps in the diplomatic service, or that you are physically unable to vote, which will probably require some sort of medical certification that you are unable to get down to the polling station. But just being away on a trip, or just preferring to vote by post because it's easier for you, you don't want to go down to the polling station.
3: So you're disenfranchising people who happen to be on holiday?
4: Absolutely. No. If people are not around for the day in which the election is happening, they're disenfranchising themselves.
3: They can vote by post.
4: In our elections, you need to do it in person. That is a traditional principle. The postal vote is an exception awarded to people who are literally unable to get there.
3: Only members of the armed forces and those who can medically prove that they are physically unable to get to a polling station who would qualify to vote by post under a Reform UK government.
4: Well, as I say, the precise terms of the requirement will be set out in regulation, but you describe it accurately. We insist that if you can vote in person, you should do so, unless you have a very good reason not to be able to, which is either that you are serving your country abroad or that you are physically unable to vote in person.
3: What about this idea that you want only native languages in the UK to be used on leaflets? First of all, what are those languages? What leafleting would be allowed? What languages would be allowed?
4: English, Welsh, Gaelic, Cornish, the languages that are native to these islands.
3: Okay, are those the only ones or are there others?
4: I expect those are the only ones. Again, there will be regulations setting out the specific terms of the language requirement, but the principle is that we are talking about languages that are native to these islands, and I think I've listed them.
3: And so help me understand what problem you're trying to solve here, because local councils use non-English information leaflets, for example, to explain the mechanics of voting, how you go about it, how you do it correctly, to people who are legally allowed to vote. Why is that a problem that needs solved?
4: By all means, and in fact, it's helpful for people to have the terms of our electoral system clearly explained to them. We actually want more people to speak English in this country, and it's going to be a part of the package of changes that we'll be bringing forward in due course to support the English language requirement for all British people. But yes, if the council is issuing non-party political information to explain any council service, any public service, then I understand the value of that. Although in principle, I think it's much better if more people can speak the language of this country, and we want to ensure all that happens. What we're trying to ban here, Callum, is party political campaigning in foreign languages. And the problem we're trying to stop is partly just the fact of our segregated society. It feels outrageous that people are being invited to take part in our democracy who can't even speak the language of this country. How are they meaningfully participating in the election that way? How are they meaningfully understanding what the political issues are if all of their information is being delivered to them in a foreign language? And the related issue and the concern that runs through this is that people are not voting meaningfully in a British election. They're being invited to vote often on issues, sectarian issues, or issues to do with foreign policy unrelated to our country. And we've seen this across the United Kingdom, people standing on platforms about Kashmir or about Gaza. These are not within the remit of the politicians that they're electing, particularly for local government. What we want to do is to ensure that everybody participating in a British election is firstly a British citizen, and second, that they are participating in the same election, that we're all voting together for our representatives who will together make the rules for our country as a whole. What we need to end is this sectarian and often ethnic divisions within our country that are exacerbated by people being allowed to campaign in foreign languages.
3: Part of the, I suppose, fundamentals of an open and transparent democracy are understanding how political parties and politicians are funded. Does Reform UK subscribe to that as a principle?
4: Absolutely, yes. It's very important that we carefully police the relationships between money and politics. That's why there is concern about this. It's why we ourselves are concerned about the way that parties are funded. We've got a problem with trade union funding of the Labour Party. But I know what you're getting at, and of course it's right that political donations are properly declared. Reform has always done that. And when it comes to Nigel Farage's personal gift that he received before he was a politician, we are sure that all the rules were properly followed there as well.
3: And what about the money that came via Richard Tice's companies?
4: Well, again, all the rules were properly followed. Declarations were appropriately made. If there was any mistake about any paperwork, we'll put our hands up to that. But what we are convinced about is that both Richard and Nigel followed the rules that existed. They took proper legal advice on everything that they did. Any further investigations that are being committed, of course, that are being pursued, of course, we will comply with and support. But the essential principle that political donations must be properly declared is one that we believe we subscribe to and that we have followed.
3: Danny Kruger, thank you very much for your time. Good to speak to you.
4: Thank you.
3: Danny Kruger is a Reform UK MP and leads their preparations for government. And just as a side note, I've taken in good faith that when he said Gaelic, which is technically Irish, he also meant Gaelic, which is Scottish Gaelic.
0: So many messages coming in. Julia says, what about being away for work? This is talking about scrapping the postal vote. Julian says, what about when you're on holiday? Stuart, take away postal voting. I won't bother voting anymore. I just find it a pain to get there. Keep your messages coming in because we're going to debate this every day at 9 o'clock. We get on two guests to debate the biggest issues of the day. And so does the voting system need some kind of reform? We'll discuss that and much more. Now, we know it has been so dry, but drought changes the flavour of cheese, apparently. We'll find out next. This is Times Radio Breakfast with Rosie Wright and Callum McDonald in association with Nationwide, a good way to bank.
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0: Here's why drought affects cheese. In France, the government has relaxed rules on how some of its best-known cheeses are made because scorching weather has drastically reduced the amount of grass available to feed cows. There are dispensations for manufacturers of cheeses like Comté. They allow farmers to feed livestock with grass and hay brought in from outside their strict geographical zone. That may, though, affect the flavour. We can speak now to Patricia Michelson, a member of Guild de Fromagers, a judge of the British Cheese Awards. Patricia, good morning.
8: Good morning.
0: So tell us, what's happening here is because the land is so dry, the cows are eating alternative produce, which, of course, then might impact how the cheese tastes.
8: Yeah, well, we've had a very, very hot summer. And we had a very hot summer last year as well. And if there's not enough pasture for the animals to eat, and in the summer, in the Alpine regions, the cows go up from the valleys up to the higher pastures, which normally are very, very lush. But unfortunately, this year particularly, it's been a very hot summer, so they haven't had it. So bringing in feed or getting feed or growing hay for the cattle to feed from another area will definitely change the flavour of the milk.
0: Now, will it change the flavour to everyone or just you?
8: A little bit of both. And the way that it works is that, pasture has in itself all intrinsic qualities. It has, and especially alpine pastures, they're wild, they're untouched, they are not seeded in any way. They are allowed to grow wild. So everything that's growing there, from weeds, flowers, all sorts of elements, are natural. So they give the flavour to the milk. If you're adding something to the feed that is not from that pasture, it will change the flavour of the milk. And yes, we will do. I won't know until next year,
0: yeah.
8: Because the cheeses that, like the Comté and Beaufort and Cantal, are aged for a long time. And next spring, when I go and taste cheeses and choose my cheese, I can tell.
0: Yeah, well, and I'm sure you've got a more sophisticated palate than, well, anyone sat in the studio this morning. Callum won't mind me saying that. The final thing, Patricia, you know, we are seeing the impact of the warming world, the climate having an impact on how we are producing our food. Will there have to be a rethink, do you think, on how we make cheese, dairy products, butter, milk?
8: It's not about how we make them. It's how we care for the breeds, for the cattle.
0: Mm.
8: When we talk about high mountain cheeses, they go up to the mountain usually in May. We have to think about them doing their transhumance, as it's called, earlier in the year, because the mountain pastures probably, they don't have the snow. The snow actually melts much earlier. So they can do the transhumance earlier, say the end of March till the end of July, and then they can come down into the valleys. This year they had to come down to the valleys at the end of July because the pasture went very dry. So of course they're going to get less pasture. So if we started earlier, but also when in the valleys where they are grazing, they can create wild pastures by making some fields completely free of any pesticides or any seeding, encourage wildlife to seed a pasture naturally. They do this in one particular farm in England, Nidderdale, Wensleydale. It's called Stonebeck Farm. I went to visit it and I thought, this is interesting. I saw the cattle further up from the farm on a little hillside, a very wild pasture, all sorts of things growing there, thistles, all sorts, and the cattle were grazing there. And then they wander down into the round about the farm. So they are allowed to sort of wander, which is great that they're allowed to. They're not just stuck in one place. They are actually feeding naturally from all different sources of pasture.
0: Patricia, thank you.
8: That's what we've got to encourage.
0: Yeah, thank you so much for giving us a real education into the texture and the flavours of the milk that then make up our much-loved French cheeses.
8: Yes.
0: Patricia, we have to leave it there just for time. Thank you so much. Also,
8: thank you very much, a judge
0: of the British Cheese Awards. What a wonderful job.
3: What a wonderful job, absolutely. Thank you for all of your messages on voting reforms. We'll read lots of these out. Simon says, people moaning about postal voting because they're just on holiday is ridiculous.
0: Mark, why not a voting app? It would be secure and personal.
3: I mean, it feels inevitable, doesn't it, that we'll get to that point? It's one of the underlying things that Danny Kruger was saying was you should be bothered to vote. You should go and vote if you can. But it seemed from the conversation we just had that the only people who will qualify for postal voting are those in the armed forces or people kind of serving overseas in some sort of official capacity, or those who have medically proven that they're physically unable to actually get to a polling station. Otherwise, you might not be able to postal vote. You can WhatsApp us 0333 003 2353. Now, if you're sent for an NHS assessment for ADHD, it could cost £3,000. More on that and the extreme costs that some NHS trusts are bearing to get people tested for ADHD coming up after the headlines with Andy Hayes.
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9: Thank you, Callum. Good morning. A lake which formed after the flooding in Nepal has begun to overflow, according to authorities in both Nepal and China. Rescue efforts have been stopped temporarily. China says the risk of the lake bursting its banks led to its rescue personnel withdrawing to a safe area. At least 469 people have died after the flash floods. More than 200 extra police officers have been sent to Middlesbrough after a series of violent incidents. Last night, several cars were set alight in a vigil for one of the young men who died in the initial crash. The amount of money being spent by health trusts on diagnosing ADHD has risen by up to 10 times in the last year. Private clinics are charging the NHS up to £3,000 per patient for autism assessments. King Harald of Norway has died at the age of 89. He was the oldest reigning monarch in Europe. He'd been suffering from anemia. And Donald Trump has signed an executive order seeking to rename Lake Ontario as Lake America amid an escalating trade war with Canada. Canadian Prime Minister Mark Carney has rejected the move, insisting the water will be called Lake Ontario today and forever. I'll have another update at 9 o'clock.
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3: It's 8:37 on Friday morning. Thank you for being with us on Times Radio Breakfast. Now, the amount of money spent by health trusts to diagnose ADHD has gone up tenfold in the last year, in a situation that NHS leaders are calling out of control and unsustainable. Private clinics are cashing in on the soaring demand for tests and then charge the NHS up to £3,000 per patient. There are currently 800,000 people on NHS waiting lists for an ADHD assessment in England. Under an initiative called Right to Choose, they have a legal right to be assessed privately, and the NHS then picks up the bill. Rebecca Gray is the Director of Mental Health for the NHS Alliance, a membership group for NHS organisations. Good morning, Rebecca.
17: Good morning.
3: Thank you very much for joining us. The numbers on this are astonishing. Let me just say this. In one region, spending has increased from £1.75 million in 2024 to £18 million in 2025. We understand the many hundreds of thousands of people who want tests, but surely this system of doing it is completely ridiculous.
17: There definitely needs to be change, and the figures you just gave are pretty consistent across the country. We talk to one integrated care board, and they're the NHS bodies that decide what kind of care is going to be delivered across a patch and pay for that care. And they saw their costs increase from about 11 million in 2023-24, and they're estimating they'll have spent about 50 million in this area by the end of this year. Now, that I don't want to in any way underestimate the frustration for patients and the families of children who are waiting for assessments and need help and support. All the health leaders I speak to, you know, recognise that frustration very deeply. But we do need to make sure that we are spending money in the best possible way and also have a good sense of, you know, quality and consistency in the assessments that are being provided in this area.
3: Should we just call this out and say that private clinics are milking the system for all its worth and the NHS isn't pushing back enough on that?
17: I don't think that would be a fair interpretation. It's been the reason why there is so much private sector provision in this area is because waits are very long in the NHS. And there are very high quality independent sector providers of assessments. But at the moment, because it's relatively easy to enter this market under the right to choose policy, you've got a proliferation of providers. So, and many of whom are not regulated by the Care Quality Commission, who regulate NHS organisations. So you've got integrated care boards that are now paying out on contracts with maybe 80 different providers of assessments when maybe a few years ago there may be 10 or 12. And it's great that we're able to have that additional capacity, but we need to be really confident that one, quality is there and we can have consistent quality. We're asking for a national specification to make sure absolutely clear what a good quality assessment involves. And secondly, consistency in cost. So just as you said, we had commissioners reporting to us that there was a variation of a similar cost for a similar assessment of between £300 and £3,000. So we're asking for a national tariff, so a national cost for similar assessments, so that those who are trying to plan expenditure and understand how they're going to balance the books within NHS, you know, which is pretty tough at the moment in the NHS, can understand how much they're going to spend, plan for that care.
3: Can I understand as well from you, Rebecca, what it is that triggers the need for a test? I'm fascinated that 800,000 people are currently waiting for one. How do they end up on that list?
17: So we know that awareness of ADHD and autism has increased very significantly over the last few years. We're waiting for a report from something called the Independent Prevalence Review, the Independent Review of Prevalence of Mental Health Disorders, Autism and ADHD, which we've been has been running for the last few months, and we're eagerly awaiting the report of that. That might tell us a little bit more about what's driving this increased demand and how that demand could be met. But at the moment, if you suspect that you might have ADHD or that your child might have ADHD, you go to your GP and that GP can refer you. With that referral, you can then go and choose a right to choose provider who can carry out an assessment on your behalf. That will be funded by the NHS.
3: Understood. I ask because whenever we have these sorts of conversations, our listeners will get in touch and say, this is an attempt to medicalise human experience and we're trying to standardise through medicine and through treatment people's differences and quirks and personalities. And so when we say a number like 800,000 people on the waiting list for assessment in England, it is almost unfathomable that many people need a diagnosis, isn't it?
17: Well, I think when we see the output of the independent review, we'll really have a very data-based, evidence-based picture of what needs prevalence, you know, how likely are the rates of diagnosis linked to the likely existence to the existence of ADHD in our population. So let's wait for that report. I think there is a fundamental point here, which is people are seeking support. They're seeking to understand themselves better. They're seeking support for themselves or their children. And there is something about saying, well, actually, let's see if we can provide some of that support and advice and ability to understand and manage your own needs or to have support externally, whether that be from schools or employers or from the NHS, potentially for some people without the need for a diagnosis. Diagnosis is really important for many people. We actually know that in adults, undiagnosed ADHD is far more significant in populations of people who, for example, have significant issues with substance misuse or significant mental health issues. So a diagnosis, I don't want to underestimate the importance of diagnosis for many people, but there may be lots of people where the kind of support and advice they need is perfectly accessible without going down a diagnostic route. So yeah, there is something about looking back, but I think this report that we're waiting for over the next few weeks should really help, I'm hoping will really help steer the system and where it goes.
3: Yeah, and that's fair enough, and we'll await to see what that says. Do you know if the report is looking at how many ADHD referrals are rejected? Will we get a sort of percentage of this many hundreds of thousands, probably over a million people get referred for assessment and they are told, no, you do not need medical intervention? Will it be looking at that sort of thing?
17: It may well be. I know that they have drawn on a very, very large number of evidence sources and experts in this area to inform their work. So I'm hoping that it'll give a really comprehensive picture. But it's understandable that if people are waiting for a long time for an assessment, that those who will persist on that waiting list may be the ones who are most likely to be diagnosed positively, because they feel that their needs and the issues and challenges that they're experiencing are not disappearing, that yeah, it's not a short-term challenge. But, you know, we are in a very, you know, a unique position. We've seen these increases very rapidly since 2020 in particular, although they have built on increases in people seeking assessment over a much longer period. But we need to, I think there is something about us working very differently with primary care. So making sure that people can get assessments quite easily, locally to where they live, the kind of support they need. You know, there are new things starting all the time. You know, we have a member who's a mental health trust in Southwest London who are providing drop-in services for families where they feel their kids may have behavioural and emotional challenges that may or may not be related to ADHD or autism, but they're just getting the help and support they need. Some of those families will decide they don't need to go and get an assessment or a diagnosis because they understand what their child needs and how to meet some of that, those needs. So it's a complex picture. It's one we're having to learn about as we kind of, you know, as things are changing very rapidly.
3: Thank you very much, Rebecca. It's good to speak to you this morning. Thanks for your insight. That is Rebecca Gray, who is Director of Mental Health for the NHS Alliance. Be interesting to see what that report says, because even during this conversation, there is a really deep level of cynicism about ADHD diagnoses. And several of you I've seen already saying people are in this queue to get a test, to be told they have ADHD, to then claim benefits. That's what, you know, I've seen five or six messages.
0: Or extra time in exams.
3: Exactly, all that sort of stuff.
0: Could there be alternative motivations? I mean, the government did publish a review into this, looking at the sort of the perverse incentives there could be for claiming some mental health conditions. An ongoing conversation, but that sum is obviously in some cases absolutely staggering, as you've just got into with Callum. It's 8:46 now. Cathy Newman's going to be here with Times Radio Drive from 4 o'clock this afternoon, and she joins us briefly now. Cathy, good morning.
18: Hello.
0: Give us an overview of what's coming.
18: Well, we've got Joe Wicks, actually, the fitness coach and broadcaster, telling us how to stay healthy, particularly if you're busy, which I'm sure goes for a lot of us, and also trying to cater for a family. So I'm going to ask what his favourite ready meal is, see if he can answer that one.
0: Do you think he really has ready meals, like a microwave
18: Probably
0: meal?
18: Probably not. But yeah, you can do pasta fairly quickly,
0: oh,
18: can't you?
0: So
18: I'm
0: like
18: wondering
0: a quick
18: if that's on
0: to
18: the list.
0: Make meal,
18: yeah,
0: rather.
18: Maybe pasta's not allowed, I don't know. But I'll be asking him. And also, I've got a top guest lined up from the US, which is Sarah B. Rogers, the Undersecretary in the US State Department. She's quite an outspoken lady. She thinks that there's a censorship going on across Europe, and you know, the continent basically is in decline. So I'm going to have a lot to speak to her about. And we've got UK politics too, of course, with the week that finished with Sir Ben Bradshaw and Ros Altman. And my latter guest is fascinating, Daisy Knatchbull, who founded the first women's only tailor on Savile Row. She's had a fascinating life story and she's been sharing it with me.
0: Cathy, it sounds brilliant. We'll catch you at 4 o'clock this afternoon. That's Cathy Newman.
3: Did we do the quiz answer?
0: We didn't. Let's
3: do
0: it.
3: We should do it now. So we set the question for you for an hour ago.
0: Which is,
3: in 1892, what storage vessel did the Scottish scientist James Dewar invent to hold liquefied gases at extremely low temperatures?
0: The answer is a vacuum flask, the forerunner of the thermos. So are we saying you got it right if you said thermos flask?
3: I think you can have a point if you said thermos.
0: Okay, well, congratulations to everyone who got it right. There are 15 more questions like it online at the time sunnytimes.com to have a look. Now, the hazard caused by dazzling headlights has been linked to the death of the broadcaster Jenny Murray. We'll learn more about what it's like out on the roads and how it might change next. 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
0: Headlights have got brighter in recent years, with the aim of helping drivers see more clearly. But an unintended consequence is that they are dazzling oncoming traffic. An inquest this week into the death of the broadcaster Jenny Murray heard she'd been dazzled by the headlights of another car, which led to her then crashing her car into two stationary vehicles. She died in hospital 6 days later. Diane Hayter is a Labour peer, has spent years campaigning for action on dazzling headlights and is calling for tougher laws and joins us now. Diane, good morning.
23: Good morning to you.
0: I think anyone who is a driver understands the problem, but lay it out for us clearly. When you are driving and it's dark and a car comes towards you, sometimes it can then prove dangerous.
23: Very dangerous. In fact, last year, writing in Saga magazine, Jenny Murray herself said, "I can no longer bear being blinded by the ridiculously bright new headlights coming at me in the dark. Never thought I'd wear dark glasses at night." And then with her usual humour, maybe I'll start a new trend. So it's interesting that she had noticed it even before this happened. There's two things, really. One is the government has now accepted there's a problem and is working internationally to see whether new cars might be fitted with better lights that aren't as bright and are better focused away from the oncoming driver. But actually, there are cars on the road now that are blinding us. And what the government needs to do is, it's against the highway code to dazzle somebody. What they need to do is to get the lights tested in an MOT so that cars already on the road have to have overbright lights amended so they don't go on dazzling us. We shouldn't have had to wait for someone to die to make this change.
0: When you've suggested that, what response have you had?
23: Well, as I say, to begin with, the government didn't accept there was a problem. They have now. So they are now working on new cars. But they haven't yet engaged on the issue of existing cars. I know it'll be difficult. It'll be expensive for the MOT to put in, you know, the garages that do it, to put in the right equipment. But it seems to me, and that's what we're now hoping that the government will do, will say we have to work with the cars already on the road to do this. Those are the negotiations. We know that what's happening, if the government doesn't act, more and more people are stopping driving at night. The RAC research shows that More than half the drivers who see that the problem's getting worse are actually driving less at night or not at all. And that, of course, interferes with people's social life, going to, out to work and all sorts of things. So we're hoping everybody pressurises their MPs and the government to say we need to take action now.
0: Yeah, I mean, as drivers, is there anything we can do, or is it just the baseline headlights are too bright?
23: I think there is something to do. I think the lights are too bright. But, you know, people who rely on an automatic dipping system, that doesn't dip until the oncoming car is directly ahead of you. Whereas those of us human beings, if you like, we tend to see a car coming round the corner before it's head on.
0: Yeah.
23: And we tend to dip ourselves because we can see it will be coming head on. So I actually would prefer that people don't use the automatic dipping. They go back to dipping themselves, because they will do it that fraction of a second or more than that early, and therefore dip before they're straight on to the oncoming car.
0: The irony is that it's a feature that's supposed to make driving safer, but in fact, if you are then blinding the person coming towards you, you are having the opposite effect.
23: Indeed, and of course the regulations all predate these new LED lights. All the regulations are when we used to have what's called halogen lights, which our shoulders remember, sort of a yellowy light. And actually the regulations were never altered to take account of the fact of that we've got these bright new lights. Mm. They're also, they don't dip as far to the side, the left-hand side, as the old cars used to. And again, that hasn't been altered enough to make them dip away from the oncoming driver. And that's something the government really should act on now.
0: Okay, really helpful. Thank you so much, Baroness Diane Hayter, on, well, the upcoming changes that will have an impact on how bright those lights can be in new cars.
3: Yeah, it's 8:55 now. The long school holidays are coming to an end for those of you who have been hanging on in there. Some of you in Scotland and elsewhere will already be back to school. So many parents over these last few weeks have turned to social media for inspiration for things to do with the kids. But there are complaints now that many of these online videos, especially for fancy art and crafts, make it look easy, and then when you actually try to do them, they're completely impossible or they take forever. For example, an optical illusion with a couple of crayons and a pottery wheel, mm-hmm. or a family of mermaids born from a humble egg box.
0: Easy, take two ticks.
3: Sounds straightforward, doesn't it? Times writer Esther Walker has been thinking about this, and I'm sure having a very active summer on this front. Hi, Esther.
1: Well, I wish, I mean, my children are too old now. They're 13 and hang on, how old are they? 13 and 15. But certainly when they were little, I was into this kind of thing. But when they were little, I didn't really have, you know, I didn't have Instagram reels of this nature to sort of, you know, inspire me. But I certainly was desperate to do sort of crafty things with them that I found in magazines or found on CBeebies or whatever. And they're always a total nightmare. If you want to do anything with a child, especially a child who's under five, you basically, unless you're going to make a gigantic mess and everyone ends up crying and really disappointed, you have to kind of do it all for them. At some point, I think when my son was about three, I banned glitter in the house. I
3: said, good decision.
1: You're having no more glitter in the house, because, you know, it was like with everywhere. It was literally, it was just glitter. Like, I'm still finding it. I mean, we've had a house renovation. I'm still finding glitter. And I think that I am a total sucker for those Instagram reels. I do absolutely love them, especially anything that's like sped up or anything that's kind of cute. I mean, I'm an ad man's dream completely. But I think that the thing is that with Instagram, as is so often, you have to try and separate, you have to try and apply it to your life, right? You have to kind of, what is actually going on here? All crafters, all creators, even if they seem, you know, homely or cute, a huge amount of, you know, work and editing goes into those videos, and trying to recreate them at home, particularly with any child. The under fives, just absolutely forget it. I mean, if you've got an under 10 who is, because some children are very patient and crafty and they're sort of brilliant with their, you know, hands and fingers, and they are very creative and patient. But most children are like wild animals, and there's no way that you're going to make those cute mermaid egg cup thingies. And even if you make the cute string of mermaid egg cup thingies, like, then what? Like, what do you do with it?
3: What then happens? You're absolutely right. And I was thinking back because, like, in the days of watching Blue Peter, when they would make, you know, whatever, Tracy Island and all of that kind of stuff, even those things took ages. All of these, like, all of these crafts actually take forever. And all of them, I remember in Blue Peter days, watching it and always saying to my mum, I was like, have we got any paper mache? And she was like, no, no, we don't, actually. We'd have to make that. We'd have to make all of
2: these
3: wooden
2: lolly sticks. So they were always in high demand, yes.
3: You never have
1: she opened
3: stuff.
1: The back door and she said, you know what, Callum, why don't you go outside
3: yeah,
1: and play?
3: Yeah, exactly. Exactly. Go and play with the swing ball set again. You enjoy that.
1: Yeah, exactly. I remember making a birthday card for my child for the CBB's birthday card shout-out. Oh, yeah. Like, know if they have that anymore, and I just thought I was being the best mum in the world. I was like, do you know what, I'm gonna get this on the CBB like shout out. It took me about 6 hours. I completely ignored my child while I was making this card. It did get on the CBB shout out.
3: Oh, well,
1: we watched it together, and Kitty was two. She was like, I don't understand what's going on here. And that was a real watershed moment for me. I was like, this is just, nobody's going to give me any points for this.
3: Yeah.
1: There is no point. We should just go out for a walk.
3: Just go for a walk. I think that's good advice, Esther. Thank you so much. It's good to speak to you.
1: And you.
3: That's Times writer Esther Walker. I think she's right. It's a lot of effort. These things, you don't have to put on that much of a performance. No. I'm not a parent, but having looked after young children on behalf of my friends or family, we actually went to the park and throwing a tennis ball around filled our 2 or 3 hours.
2: No crafts in the McDonald household.
3: Well, there were back in the day. Not for me. My sister was the crafty one.
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3: I was too busy presenting pretend radio programmes in my bedroom.
2: Oh, you can only imagine.
3: The only craft I did was sticking a red bit of paper with On Air scribbled on it on the lid of a shoebox.
2: That needed a light at the very least.
3: Yeah, I think I shone a torch at it.
2: Great.
3: If I remember rightly. Good morning, it's 9 o'clock. This is Rosie Wright and Callum McDonald with Times Radio Breakfast.
2: The headlines. China has resumed rescue efforts on the Nepal-Tibet border after suspending them over fears of a new secondary flash flood. And 200 extra police officers are being sent to Middlesbrough after a series of violent incidences following that fatal car crash on Saturday.
3: Ahead, it is Friday, which means Baroness Morgan and Lord McConnell, Nikki and Jack, join us to discuss the day's news. So on the way with them, how can we fix the problems like we're seeing in Middlesbrough? When is the Prime Minister going to address big issues the country is facing, and do our voting laws really need reforming?
2: It's Friday the 28th of August.
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9: Thank you, Callum. Good morning. Rescue operations in Nepal were temporarily stopped after a lake, which formed following the major flooding on Wednesday, began to overflow. Rescue efforts have now resumed. Almost 500 people have died, with 1,000 more missing in Nepal and Tibet. Of the missing, at least 540 are foreigners. Sky News correspondent Cordelia Lynch is in Nepal. She says the overflowing lake has prompted fresh chaos.
4: So many local people trying to escape on motorbikes. A lot trying to get to higher ground. Panic set in immediately. Rescue teams telling us to get out. Everyone trying to flee as quick as they can.
9: Here, more than 200 extra police officers have been sent to Middlesbrough after a series of violent incidents. A 7-year-old girl and her aunt died in a house fire on Wednesday after 7 others, including 2 officers, died in a head-on crash. Last night, several cars were set alight in a vigil for one of the young men who died in that crash. The Labour leader of Redcar and Cleveland Council, Alec Brown, has told Times Radio that local people are becoming fearful.
6: The two events within such a small space of time are unprecedented. I mean, we've had 9 deaths in the space of 6 days, starting with that horrific A66 crash. I mean, to lose 9 lives and in such close proximity of each other. I mean, Grangetown and South Bank wards neighbour each other, and that's led to people feeling unsafe in their own homes.
9: The amount of money being spent by health trusts on diagnosing ADHD has risen by up to 10 times in the last year. Some NHS bosses are warning that autism and ADHD care is at risk of descending into chaos. Rebecca Gray is the Director of Mental Health for the NHS Alliance, a membership group for NHS organisations.
17: We talk to one integrated care board, and they're the NHS bodies that decide what kind of care is going to be delivered across a patch and pay for that care. And they saw their costs increase increase from about 11 million in 2023-24, and they're estimating they'll have spent about 50 million in this area by the end of this year.
9: The cleanup of one of England's largest illegal waste tips has cost taxpayers an estimated £6 million. It's taken 5 months to clear the 150-metre-long trail deposited in a field by the A34 in Kidlington in Oxfordshire last year. The Environment Agency declared it a critical incident. And scientists have discovered why we remember some things for a long time and disregard others. They say our brains apply a special tag to important events as they happen. It means those memories are processed and stored away. Memories without a strong tag are allowed to fade, according to researchers in York, in Munich and in Texas. For a roundup of the news on demand, subscribe to the Times Radio News Briefing on any podcast platform.
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0: officers as terrorism. 200 police officers have now been drafted in to deal with an ongoing and simmering situation that's also seen a child and her aunt die in a house fire and 19 arrests with possible links to organised crime gangs. A link between all of the incidents is yet to be established. We asked Kate Dearden, who's the Minister for the Future of Work, if she agreed with her fellow Labour MP that what we're witnessing in Middlesbrough amounts to terrorism.
1: The activities we've seen are absolutely horrendous. And, you know, the report that you just said, what we're hearing, what's happened overnight, I can't even imagine how that feels for local communities and just how worried they'll be. I want the police to get on with their investigation, as I've said, and provide that support to them.
2: We were also joined by Canon John Loughlin, parish priest at St Andrew's Church in Teesville in Middlesbrough. He told us how residents are feeling.
3: There's a whole mix of feeling. After the shocking crash on the A66, there was a strong sense of disbelief. And then for the house fire in Grangetown to follow that, people are left stunned and obviously people are worried about what's going to happen next.
0: Elsewhere this morning, Reform UK are calling for a series of amendments to a government bill looking to overhaul the UK's democratic process. In response to allegations of family voting and voter coercion, Nigel Farage's party are looking to remove the right of Commonwealth citizens to vote, ensure that election material is only published in languages native to the British Isles, and they want to introduce limitations on postal voting. Reform UK MP Danny Kruger, who's in charge of the party's preparations for government, told us why he thinks such changes are necessary.
4: Well, there's a number of related problems. All of them, I'm afraid, the consequence of the mass migration that we've had over the last 25 years. It used to be implicit in our constitution that the condition of taking part in democracy is that you understand the voting system. You should be unpressured, uncoerced, and you should be a British citizen.
2: Well, we're going to talk this morning about, as well, the school holidays nearly finishing. Well, both for families, but also for the Prime Minister. But if you've been tearing your hair out thinking about how to keep children entertained, now maybe the theme parks have been visited, toys have been bought. What about a nice calming crafting video? Times writer Esther Walker told us why Insta-crafting videos were not as easy as they make out.
5: All crafters, all creators, even if they seem, you know, homely or cute, a huge amount of, you know, work and editing goes into those videos, and trying to recreate them at home, particularly with any child, the under fives, just absolutely forget it.
0: So with Nicky Morgan and Jack McConnell this morning, the Prime Minister's back in Parliament next week, as I'm sure those two will be as well. How will he actually tackle the big issues after a summer tour of perhaps very punter-friendly announcements? Is Reform UK right that we have problems in our democratic process that they need to be addressed? And how do you fare when it comes to following those online instruction videos? Is the shelf still on the wall?
2: Well, Nicky and Jack, I think we can now say hello to both of you. Good morning.
6: Good morning, both.
0: Morning.
6: That's a very smart backdrop.
0: Oh, thank you very much. Yes, we're not allowed to talk about it yet.
7: Very swanky.
0: No, we're not.
6: Oh, sorry.
7: A bit demeaned by Mr. McDonald's holding up props yesterday in front of this new swanky backdrop.
0: I was only holding up the paper of record, Lord McConnell. Where is the crime?
2: If you watch us on YouTube, you can see actually the backdrop behind us means the London Eye is like a halo around Callum's head. So there you go. That gives you a glimpse of what to expect.
7: It wasn't much of a halo yesterday, I tell you.
2: What to expect.
6: Where did you get, Callum?
2: shall we start by looking at what has been a really disturbing story over the last week or so? The scenes in Middlesbrough. The now several events that police are looking at to work out if they are connected. Several people have lost their lives. We've got 200 extra police officers in Middlesbrough, and we just heard really what it's been like for some of the local community. Nicky, the questions the police are trying to answer is, what is driving this behaviour to work out then how to fix it?
6: Well, I mean, I think this is grimly fascinating because the story started off as being obviously a terrible accident on the A66, two police officers losing their lives. And of course, there was a lot of focus at that point on dangerous driving videos on social media. And of course, it has now potentially changed into something else. And I think very strong language used by Andy McDonald, the MP for Middlesbrough, in interviews. And I mean, I don't know. I don't know the area well. I don't know the issues, but the it would appear

0: that actually there have been some long-running potential sort of tensions, community tensions, organised crime gangs, and this has now sort of burst into the open. And you know, these, and I think probably there are tensions like this in lots of different places around the country, and I think it shows what people are having to live with and to face, and what the police and the National Crime Agency are up against. I suppose the answer to your question, Rosie, is, well, quite frankly, the local authorities should be aware of the issues already. And if they aren't, then that is, I think, even more concerning for local residents. Certainly as a local MP, you will often, you know, be aware of the issues. It may be they haven't bubbled to the surface, they're not impacting the lives of other totally uninvolved, unrelated people. But if the authorities didn't know that these are underlying tensions, then that is a real problem.
1: I think what the MPs were saying, Jack, I wonder what you think about this, is that we know some of the underlying problems. We can also see that we have far more crime here than in other areas of the country, and yet the police force allocated to us doesn't represent that threat.
2: Well, I think there's probably quite a lot of lessons to come out of this, and I hope that they are learned very quickly. I heard about this area, this part of the country, months ago, where somebody happened to mention to me that there was this growing problem of lawlessness and chaos there, and that they were surprised at the time that this had not started to feature in the national media. Mm. And I think this is possibly an example of what happens when the media bubble and the political bubble in the widest sense there gets a bit divorced from some of the most far-flung communities, even when it's quite a big urban community, which obviously Middlesbrough is. I think there's quite a few lessons to be learned here. I think it reinforces the Prime Minister's message on decentralisation and accountability. I think it probably reinforces the Home Secretary's intention to reform police structures in England and create fewer police authorities with bigger resources, more able perhaps to target areas like this, although I think that has to go with greater accountability. And I think it really does reinforce the importance of targeted, tough policing to nip these things in the bud and not let them grow over a long period of time. And I think while I have some sympathy with the argument that you need to have youth services and family support and all these things, there are plenty of people in the country who are struggling who don't need support to know what's right and wrong and what's in the law and what's not. So I think enforcing the law is absolutely critical. And sometimes you need a targeted approach into an area like this very early on, and that's the early action that's required that would help try prevent things getting so wildly out of control.
1: Yeah, I think the challenge, Nikki, in this specific area is the MPs are saying, this is great that we've got 200 extra police officers. They are very grateful for them, make that very clear. But what happens if there is a sort of return to normality? These are 200 police officers that have been deployed from elsewhere who now have fewer resources. This is a very short-term fix.
0: It is a short-term fix, but I think, I mean, Jack's absolutely right about, you know, earlier targeted intervention, but I mean, I think there is no doubt that evidence does show if you do have sufficient, you know, you want a more flexible police force, moving specific resources with expertise, you know, around the country to tackle this these problems, and I think that is the right thing. I can see from the MP's point of view, which is, you know, they might go out to, but the business as usual. But the point being that if you have managed to arrest key individuals, ringleaders, if you are able to take action, to take guns off the streets and everything else, then you create a firebreak in which that's the point at which other community leaders, councillors, MPs, other services pile in. And I'm with Jack, which is that there are plenty of parts of the country, plenty of people who are facing difficult circumstances. They have not turned to crime or to gangs in the way that appears to have happened here. This isn't an isolated incident. I mean, it's one part of the country that has now got attention. It often takes a long time for national attention, national media attention to be on that. The police will have expertise in other areas. The issue is, will they talk to those other police forces with that expertise and really listen to what needs to be done and do it quickly now.
1: Yeah.
0: To help, you know, because you don't want, I mean, you know, the MPs are right. You do not want ordinary residents frightened to go out of their homes. That is, you know, that has to be unacceptable.
3: Mm. Well, let's go on to discuss next week and the return to Parliament. I'm sure you're both looking forward to service resuming as normal, aren't you? Getting back in there for your subsidised food and drinks and...
2: You weren't complaining when you were in, Callum.
3: No, that's true. That is absolutely fair. I was not. I'm a hypocrite. What can I say, Jack? Andy Burnham will be back. Yeah, that's right. I know. Andy Burnham will be back in Parliament. And in fact, on Tuesday, he is, he's going to be in the Commons to sort of do some sort of statement and questions and answers. And I think really take his time with that. Actually, he's going to spend a couple of hours in the Commons by the sound of it. He's got Prime Minister's questions on Wednesday. We were observing earlier in the week that he is Prime Minister, but we don't yet have that image of him at the dispatch box in the House of Commons as Prime Minister. So we will get that in the days ahead. I suppose, Jack, if I can start with you, he spent the summer on tour. He's been talking about ways to help people on things like the cost of living. But if we're honest, and the measures may be welcomed by some, I'm sure they are, but they don't go to addressing the kind of structural, societal, deep issues that a government has to be responsible for. So he's got to deliver on that, doesn't he? And the kind of normal rhythm and routine of being Prime Minister. In some ways, I suppose it's been a fairly gentle few weeks, a fairly gentle start for him. Is that fair?
2: Well, I don't think the August period is ever particularly gentle to politicians. and you know, he's had his fair share of stories that have cropped up out of nowhere and could have knocked him sideways. And I think he's handled that with a bit of style. He's managed to keep his positive content going at the same time as handling anything that needs a, you know, any awkward issue that needs an answer on the day. It's going to be interesting though, isn't it? It's going to be really interesting being back in Parliament next week and seeing Andy versus Kemi, not just Andy in Parliament and you know, answering questions and making statements and performing at the dispatch box, where we've not seen him for about a decade. You know, in my view, Labour people were far too complacent about Kemi Badenoch over the last couple of years. And it will be really interesting to see how those two styles, which are very different, clash across the Commons chamber. I hope that he uses the opportunity to do a few, or at least to start action on a few big things. You know, we've seen him bring forward the social care review, and that's good because that was going to be delayed far too long. Obviously, we're hoping for greater clarity on defence investment and spending over the next couple of months. I would add into that your issue about ADHD that you're raising this morning in the news. You know, if I was in his position, I would give the Health Secretary and the Working Pension Secretary a year to fix this. Give them a deadline. People work harder to a deadline, and make it clear that this is not acceptable. The budget's out of control. People who have real, serious, hardcore needs, whether it's neurodiverse conditions that really knock them off course, or yeah. In other cases, perhaps physical disabilities that are really limiting in people's everyday lives, where they could have much more mobility and opportunity. Now, these are the people who will lose out ultimately if this budget continues to be out of control and these diagnoses are not put in some kind of proper framework. So, I would pick on an issue like that. Give the ministers a 9 or 12 month deadline to fix the problem, not just have a consultation, but fix the problem. And you see how the system moves when it gets a deadline.
0: I think
2: he's got the popularity and the persuasive skills to do some of these big things. And I hope he takes the opportunity to set some of that out over the coming weeks.
1: But you wonder, Nicky, why he hasn't done that yet. But we've heard, even today as well, sort of it's more tinkering consumer policies. You know, a couple of weeks ago it was saying, we'll help you get out of your subscription traps, we'll reduce the kind of what seems too good to be true, buy one, get one free offers in supermarkets. Today saying we'll create sort of a new register that builders can join to tackle cowboy builders. But, you know, the Conservatives will say this is kind of tinkering around the edges. And it is, it's hard not to give that point, you know, some thought, because it does feel like, I mean, really the outer edges of the consumer issues people are grappling with, rather than seizing the big stuff.
0: Yeah, and I think, look, to be charitable on that, I think part of the reason is that lots of people are away or not focusing on the news in August. And, you know, sometimes it's described as a silly season, but it's felt like there's an awful lot of, you know, politics still this month. But, you know, so talking about some smaller things that are going to get a bit of cut through and everything else, The other thing would be potentially you've got to wait for, it's better to announce big reforms in Parliament. The Speaker gets very cross if that's not the case, but also if it needs obviously legislation or detail. He, you know, it may well be that he feels potentially that actually the right place for the MPs to announce is there when they can ask him questions about it and everything else. The less charitable explanation would be that actually these details and these things are still being worked out. You know, I think on Sambi, you know, Jack gets involved, as I think Labour MPs would, and I would be if I was talking probably about the Conservative Party, which is, you know, get involved in the details. I think for the rest of the country, what next week is about, you know, a couple of things. One is, as you say, it's about seeing him at the dispatch box. And it's about, you know, in Westminster, there's a sort of atmosphere. And, you know, by the time Keir Starmer went, you could just sense that, or just before he announced it going, Labour MPs had basically almost given up. They were absolutely fed up. They knew that they had to be changed. They didn't, you know, they sort of, what were they going to do about it, everything else. So the fascinating thing, I think, from next week will be, has that atmosphere changed? Is there a sense of purpose now amongst Labour MPs and the Labour Party, which will give all the other parties pause for thought. The second thing, obviously, we're only back for a couple of weeks, then it's all the conferences. So, you know, what would he say? There'll be announcements that are being saved definitely for conferences. And then the third thing is, you know, we've talked a lot on this programme about the lack of a plan for government from Keir Starmer. The challenge, or the interesting thing, is going to be see, has the government and have the new ministers spent the summer really planning with officials exactly what they're going to do? Because if it falls apart quite quickly on contact and there's a sort of sense of there's still no plan, then you're going to go back to that feeling of, you know, who's actually in charge of running the country and sorting out the big problems. So it's a really important, you know, I'd say 10 days really from next Tuesday.
3: Really important 10 days. I'm intrigued. I'm intrigued to see how he fits into the kind of that sort of structure of Westminster, as you say, Nikki, and the kind of buzz, the atmosphere. He's going to be face to face with a lot of MPs for the first time, probably, exactly. Pretty much. You know, meeting them, greeting them, making them feel like part of the team. There's a lot of mechanics to, I suppose, being Prime Minister in term time, if you like. Lots still to come with Nicky Morgan and Jack McConnell. Do we have a voting system we can trust? And what are the online how-to guides that you've struggled to make sense of, I wonder. This is Times Radio Breakfast with Rosie Wright and Callum MacDonald in association with Nationwide, a good way to bank.
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1: 23 minutes past nine, still with us, our pair of peers. Nicky Morgan, the former Conservative Education Secretary, and Jack McConnell, the former Labour First Minister of Scotland. We're going to talk now about trust in the voting system, because next month a package of electoral reforms is going to pass through the Commons. It includes some fairly significant things. Votes for 16 and 17-year-olds, automatic registration. Reform UK want to amend the legislation to tackle problems they say are significant. Family voting, voter coercion. The party wants to remove the right of Commonwealth citizens to vote, ban election material in foreign languages and put limitations on postal voting. I mean, on postal voting, it really would be quite limited. Callum, what was it? The members of the armed forces
3: who are serving abroad and those who have got some sort of medical certification saying that they are unable to get to a polling station.
1: Nikki, do we need any of this reform?
0: I mean, I think the short answer is no. I think this is straight out of the Trump playbook. You rightly challenged Danny Kruger, Callum, on the what they say is the Gorton and Denton by-election voting. I can't remember the word they used.
6: Voting.
0: It,
6: but, voting, yeah,
0: the sort of family voting and the misapplication of rules. I mean, you know, the fact is that the police investigated this and they found that there was no issue to answer. And yet, you know, and I think Danny Kruger is better than this. Just to keep, you know, the sort of the reform playbook is and Trump playbook is just keep repeating something. Trump did exactly the same, you know, with the voting system in Georgia, didn't he? And then basically it'll just lodge in people's consciousness. But I thought what was really revealing about the Danny Kruger interview, and I suppose anyone else, was this is not about voting. This is not about trust in the voting system. This is about the result of the voting. And this is about excluding people who they think are less likely to vote for reform. And I think that's at the heart of all this. And there was something he said, I didn't get a chance to write it down, but which I thought really went to that. And the other thing I have to say on postal voting, you know, they're going to miss out reform. I mean, if they're going to exclude lots of people who are spending their winters abroad in the sun, or, you know, I think of people like my mum, who actually getting to a polling station's just not physically easy now. So postal voting is, you know, means that she absolutely still takes part in democracy. Then they're going to lose an awful lot of people for whom postal voting means they can carry on. The idea that somehow you're going to cancel your cruise or your sort of winter holiday in the sun because of the by-election,
1: they
0: get it.
1: Yes, there was no sympathy at all from Danny Kruger if you were on holiday. It was very, very clear what the rules are. Jack, I mean, what Danny Kruger was trying to say is that voting is important. It should be done in person. There's some merit to that.
2: Yeah, well, it's obviously it's good that if people do vote in person and have the full voting experience in that way. I think it's particularly exciting and fun for young people to do that. On their first vote. But I thought, I have to say, I came away from that interview this morning thinking if Danny Kruger's the intellectual heavyweight of reform, then they've got some serious problems. His description of who would have a right to vote absent as being the armed forces and the diplomatic service. And what kind of world is he living in here? Does he not realise that some people have problems voting in the local polling station? Some people doing ordinary jobs in ordinary lives have problems getting to a polling station on a Thursday, and that this is not a special privilege for the elite in the diplomatic service. I mean, I just thought the whole thing was utterly ludicrous. And when you pushed them hard on issues about the election material and the languages, he completely backed down and he started talking about how nice it would be to have descriptions of the election process in different languages, totally contradicting the racist rubbish that he was trying to parrot at the beginning. So I've got absolutely no time for this guy. I think the idea that he's an intellectual heavyweight is a load of nonsense. And I think that these people need to be exposed. The police should be in charge of policing elections. When they rule that something is wrong, people should be penalised and punished for it. If they decide that something is straight and straightforward and fair, then we should accept that. It should not be the involvement of political parties to determine who should and shouldn't vote in this country. So I think this needs to be hit hard. People should respond back without any complacency, because these people are dangerous and they're scaremongering, they're winding up division in our society, and it's time that we took them on.
3: Here we are. Right, let's go on. We have taken a look at online crafting videos this morning for something a little bit different, of course. Nikki, I can imagine quite a crafty household, Nikki, when it comes to passing the time in the summer holidays.
0: I am the least crafty and creative person.
3: No.
0: I mean, I was not the sort of mother who ever said, "Oh yes, let's turn to looking at making something." The only thing I would say about online stuff is recipes and you know, people who somehow make something very complicated look very simple, and your child then says, "Let's try this," and you think the kitchen's going to be literally like a bomb site by the time this is finished, and then the quantities are often slightly out, and so suddenly you've I don't know. Anyway, it's all. all a bit of a disaster. I think that actually your thing about go out and play swing ball or do something else is a much better recommendation.
3: Have you been inspired by creative online videos, Jack, and deployed your, I don't know, crafty or DIY skills as a result?
2: Well, I definitely want to compete with Nikki on the useless person on the craft front. I was pretty much a straight A's academic student at school, apart from my straight E's in art and craft.
3: Oh, no, that's really bad.
1: Now, disaster. Did you try? Because E's is quite hard to get. Yes, you gave up.
2: I gave up. It was too much. The rejection was too much, and it was too accurate as well.
0: But just I think these by it, Jack, clearly. Yeah,
2: these things are great. I can think of one 10-year-old I know who has both learned to crochet, but also on a regular basis, coming home from school, sits down with a little video and makes something new every night. And, you know, I think this is great. People get a chance to learn skills that their parents might not have, but keep them occupied rather than watching something, actually doing something while you're watching on the tablet. So I'm a big fan of these instruction videos, and I'm a big fan of apps and crafts for kids. So this is all good news, all good news. There's lots of bad things on the tablets with kids, but this is all good.
3: I have to say, I do that thing most nights where the conversation starts on WhatsApp, what will we have for dinner tonight? And never, ever, ever do I go to my bookmarked recipe videos on Instagram or TikTok, of which there are many, many, many. And I never bother. I just go, shall I just make chili again?
2: Tonight's the night, Callum.
3: Yeah.
1: Exactly.
3: Are we happy with some chicken and veg? That'll do.
0: I can see there's an Instagram reel here, Callum, and, you know, you following your YouTube recipe. I'm sure that, you know, very entertaining for the rest of us.
2: Or Rosie teaching Nikki some arts and crafts.
3: Yeah, that'd be
1: happy to do all of that. Crafting, I'll do it. Recipes.
0: She'll set us like a generation game.
2: This is like... together, all four of us. We'll be top of the podcast chart.
1: Thank you both so much. As ever, it's been a pleasure, as it always is on a Friday. Baroness Morgan, the former Conservative Education Secretary, and Lord McConnell, former Labour First Minister of Scotland. Obviously, they're sticking and cutting out.
3: That's what they do in the Lords all day, I think. they're all just passing the glitter.
1: That is a good one from you. Talk about glitter. When Esther was talking to us, glitter can haunt you for a long time. When I was at university, there was an awful prank of glitter bombs.
3: No.
1: So people get big bags of glitter and just put it through your letterbox. Oh, it was terrible. I was in a real prankster household, which is, I don't know how I ended up in there. I'm not quite sure. Serious pranks that sort of escalated with quite some degree of aggression, I would say. But the glitter, people would come for a party, or you'd buy a kind of big party popper that would just blast out glitter.
3: That's awful.
1: You'd be wearing it for the next year.
3: Yeah, so. That's, you can never get it all. That's the rule.
1: Yeah, so maybe keep the glitter glue at home. Lots to come in the next half hour. We'll be checking in on the day's politics as well. Sport as well, with the very dramatic news about Gianni Infantino. Before that, though, let's get the headlines. It's now 9:32 with Andy Hayes.
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6: Thank you, Rosie. Good morning. Rescue operations in Nepal were temporarily stopped after a lake, which formed following the major flooding on Wednesday, began to overflow. Rescue efforts have now resumed. Almost 500 people have died, with 1,000 more missing in Nepal and Tibet. Of the missing, at least 540 are foreigners. More than 200 extra police officers have been sent to Middlesbrough after a series of violent incidents. Last night, some cars were set alight in a vigil for one of the five young men who died in a crash in which two police officers also died. Andy McDonald, the Labour MP for Middlesbrough and Thornaby East, has told Times Radio that residents are being terrorised. Government Minister Kate Dearden was asked if she agrees with him.
7: The activities we've seen are absolutely horrendous. What we're hearing, what's happened overnight, I can't even imagine how that feels for local communities and just how worried they'll be. I want the police to get on with their investigation, as I've said, and provide that support to them. And I know Andy's in contact with my colleagues in government as well, and we'll keep providing that support.
6: Border Force says it seized almost 1.3 tonnes of the drug ketamine from January to March. That's a 42% rise on the final 3 months of 2025. The figure is the highest quarterly total for 15 years. And King Harald of Norway has died at the age of 89. He was the oldest reigning monarch in Europe. He'd been suffering from anemia. For a roundup of the news on demand, find the Times Radio news briefing, and that's on the Times Radio app.
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1: It is 9:36, Times Radio Breakfast with Callum McDonald and me, Rosie Wright. 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
3: The third most read story, the claim by a former publisher that Jason Arde's memoirs don't have to be true. Alexandra Pringle, who was head of Bloomsbury, says you can't expect a memoir to be a factual account of someone's life, and she says they are not journalism.
1: In second place, the Tate brothers and how they've been told a bail hearing in Miami. They've told a bail hearing they'd lost everything as they fight extradition back to Britain on rape and sex trafficking charges. Andrew and Tristan Tate appeared in court in prison uniforms as they try to prove they were not a flight risk.
3: And the most read story this morning is the situation in Middlesbrough and the local MP who told Times Radio that residents feel like there is terrorism there due to the level of intimidation they face. Nine people have died in Middlesbrough in the last week. Police have announced 19 arrests over the last few days as well. It's something we're reflecting on the programme this morning. You can read the Times coverage of it at thetimes.com.
1: Yeah, earlier we heard from Alec Brown, who's Labour leader of Redcar and Clevedon Council, about what's been happening in Middlesbrough.
15: To lose nine lives and in such close proximity of each other, I mean, Grinchtown and South Bank wards neighbour each other, and that's led to people feeling unsafe in their own homes. I would want to go on record and say what a marvellous job Cleveland police are doing, though. I mean, the deliberate house fire in Grangetown that led to a murder investigation. Some of the officers that were 2 days, previous to that morning, the sudden loss of two of their colleagues were on site and within hours had made two arrests.
1: Well, with us now is the Times newsroom reporter Ollie Cole. Ollie, morning.
16: Good morning.
1: Do you want to just take us back? Because this all started with the news of that appalling collision with the five teenagers in the car who then hit the car with the two police officers in, and they all lost their lives. What has happened since then?
16: Yeah, so this all came into sort of quite sharp focus on that Saturday when that car was going the wrong way down the A66 and crashed into the police car, killing all the guys in the car and also those two policemen. You've then got on Monday and since then a sort of series of ramming incidents, basically. So a Volvo was sort of seen ramming homes, 12 arrests made on suspicion of crimes linked to organised gangs. Then Tuesday, more arrests by Cleveland police, five more people, including a 16-year-old boy. And then Wednesday morning, we woke up to the pretty horrific news again that more deaths in the same area. And if you sort of look at where all these things are happening, they are but a five-minute drive from each other. They really are in very close-knit communities and in very close proximity. community, as we heard there from the council leader. And we woke up on Wednesday morning to that huge fire in that household. People were seen leaping from upstairs windows. Two people died, a small girl and her auntie, in that. That's obviously launched then a murder investigation by Cleveland police. Two men arrested as part of that. And then yesterday morning, we saw another incident, another ramming incident, where a car had driven in to a building. So these are all taking place. I mean, Middlesbrough has the highest crime rate in the UK outside of London, and yet Cleveland Police is one of the smallest forces in the country. So there is a lot to deal with here. And as we heard from the council leader there, you know, nine deaths in but, you know, 6 days, and these incidents don't seem like they're going anywhere anytime soon. That is a huge concern.
1: Yes, as a response, you've got this 200 extra police officers who've been redirected from their original forces to go to Middlesbrough. Politically, I mean, we've had this plea from Alec Brown that we just heard from, who's saying to the Prime Minister, we are so grateful for that extra support, but we need more. You've highlighted there, Ollie, the problem. You've got more crime, but fewer police officers. How do we think this politically might be solved?
16: The difficulty about it is it speaks to, and that's where we've heard from Andy McDonald, the MP, the council leader, just earlier on Breakfast, speaking about actually this is a much longer term problem. This is goes back to years and years of policing underfunding, you know, austerity, the fact that young people are at disadvantage for opportunities in certain towns across the UK. And so that is a much longer term political problem. But I think the important thing in the immediate term is that Home Office ministers, you know, Anna Turley, who's one of the local MPs in Redcar, is herself a Home Office minister. So she's been engaging with her department pretty closely. But also the Prime Minister Andy Burnham are seen to take quite swift action, because there were scenes overnight last night of a vigil for one of the boys who died in that car crash, and balloons were sort of, you know, set off into the sky with his name. But at the same time, slightly later, vehicles were being driven around that same field and were set ablaze. Five vehicles were set ablaze.
1: In tribute to him.
16: In tribute, right. Yeah. And so you have, if you go on to social media, if you go on to sort of the arena around the stuff happening, you can quite clearly see that there is an issue where this is almost self-perpetuating. You're seeing one incident cause another, and they're sort of being seen in quite a delightful way by a certain sector of people online. So the government itself, you know, Andy Burnham, I think there'll be quite a lot of calls for either him or the Home Secretary to visit Middlesbrough in the next week or so, to actually sort of be seen to be at the forefront of taking action on this, because it seems like, you know, a string of crimes, and there is a long-term underfunding and crime problem in Middlesbrough. But the truth is, as we heard illustrated by the council leader there, nine deaths in a week would bring anything into sharp focus, both in politics and in sort of policing.
1: And yet, when we spoke to the government minister earlier, I said, look, two things. Would you define this as terrorism, as the Labour MP had done? And also, are you going to provide more police resources? No answers to either of those.
16: No, and, you know, it's always the difficulty with, you know, Kate Dearden is a junior business minister who can't really commit extra police forces on the airwaves, but it's quite clear that she's not been given enough rope to be able to sort of say, we're going a bit further, we're going a bit faster, anything like that. It's going to have to come from the top. And I think that that push, as we heard from Andy McDonald last night and the former mayor, Andy Preston, is going to continue. It's not going to go away anytime soon.
1: Ollie, thank you. Ollie Cole, the Times newsroom reporter.
3: Another story that's caught our eye this morning that's worth keeping an ear out for on Times Radio. Guards at China's embassy in London allegedly brandished electroshock weapons as protesters held a candlelit vigil. The footage that's emerged and reported in the Eye paper appears to show embassy workers waving stun batons. The government's raised the issue with the embassy directly. The Met Police are investigating because these sorts of weapons are illegal in the UK. We can speak to Luke de Pulford, co-founder of the Interparliamentary Alliance on China, a group which confronts challenges posed by the Chinese state. Good morning, Luke.
17: Good morning.
3: It's good to speak to you. So then, it appears that these guards had stun batons, that they were waving them at these protesters. How do you respond to that?
17: Well, these weapons are unlawful for anybody in the UK. They're prohibited weapons, so they shouldn't have had them. And quite important, because it was not included in this story, is that people have seen Chinese guards have the same weapons in Royal Mint Court, which is the site of the prospective new Chinese embassy. So very serious questions to answer here.
3: Is there a sort of carve-out here on diplomatic grounds? We know about the inalienable sovereignty of embassies, etc. Is that going to prove to be an issue here?
17: Yes, the police say they're investigating. The Home Office has confirmed that. But they don't have their normal powers. They can't enter either the Royal Mint Court premises, the site of the prospective new embassy, or the Portland Place embassy, the current embassy for the Chinese. They can't go in there. So they're relying on the Chinese to comply with their requests. And there's precious little evidence to suggest that they're going to do that.
3: Is it less of an issue because these weapons weren't actually deployed on protesters? They were seemingly being used as something resembling a deterrent.
17: No, it's a crime to have them. You're not allowed to own them. They shouldn't be in the UK. Not even the police are allowed to have them, let alone foreign diplomats. So whoever commissioned and bought these things and smuggled them into the UK has committed a crime, and they need to be held accountable for committing that crime. And if they're diplomats and if they're senior diplomats, the government has no choice but to label them persona non grata and expel them.
3: Do you think that's realistic?
17: Well, I think we have to look at recent precedent of when the Chinese have failed to comply with UK law. We had an example in 2022 where the Consul General in Manchester beat up a Hong Kong protester and dragged him into the consulate grounds. The UK did not have the guts to kick them out then. What they did was they gave them an ultimatum and said that unless they were withdrawn by the Chinese, then they would be kicked out. So they were allowed to be withdrawn, which they eventually were. I suspect we might see something similar this time.
3: And in terms of how the government responds, as you say, it's I suppose they're always with China. Whenever we have these conversations, politicians will say, "Well, they're walking a tightrope here. They've got to maintain relations with the biggest superpower in the world when it comes to the economy and trade, for example." Does that always trump these situations? Do you think, Luke, in your experience, does the government ever waver really from that?
17: Well, yeah, they do. And certainly, I think, regardless of how powerful the country is, that doesn't give people a license to commit crimes in the UK. So they need to be held accountable like anybody else. The thing I'd like to underline is that at the moment, we are fighting in court the UK government over their decision to greenlight the mega embassy. The government's argument rests upon China complying with UK laws. It's pretty clear that they're not going to do that, haven't had any intention of doing that. In fact, their recent history shows that they're not going to do that. So we would appeal to the government and say, look, just concede this judicial review. This is the kind of thing that we're dealing with here. And this mega embassy is a disaster.
3: Luke, thanks very much for speaking to us.
17: You're welcome. Thanks.
3: Thanks. That's Luke de Pulford, who's co-founder of the Inter-Parliamentary Alliance on China. There is the technicalities, aren't there, of these weapons being in an embassy. Luke makes the point that however they got there, there's likely to have been some sort of legal issue with that. We will see how the government responds to it. It's quite a fascinating story. It's quite a fascinating development in UK-China relations.
1: Lots to come here on Times Radio. Ryan Turwoody will be sitting in for Ed Vasey at 10 o'clock. Before that, what happens when you get stuck in a doom loop over cancelling a direct debit and can't get out of it? We'll get some answers next, and we'll have more on Infantino. This is Times Radio Breakfast with Rosie Wright and Callum McDonald in association with Nationwide, a good way to bank.
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1: It's 10 minutes to 10. Now, it should be easy to cancel a subscription you no longer use. For one Times reader trying to cancel his mother's subscription to Microsoft, it proved impossible. Holly Jones is consumer champion at the Times and Sunday Times. Morning, Holly.
4: Morning.
1: Holly Thomas, I'm so sorry. Tell us what happened.
4: So this is a lovely reader, David, who was helping his elderly mother with her financial affairs. Now she's no longer able to do so herself. She's 83, has advanced dementia and is living in a care home. He found on some old statements of hers from earlier this year that there was a payment to Microsoft for £104.99. She is unable to use a laptop and the subscription anymore. So he set about trying to cancel it and hopefully to get the refund of this year's subscription that, of course, she won't be using. And he found it completely impossible. He isn't the account holder, so obviously there are safeguards to stop random people trying to cancel. But he did have a power of attorney for his mother's financial affairs. He didn't have her password or log on. If he had been able to do that, he could have closed the account down online, but he didn't have those details and she wasn't able to remember them. So several conversations with many agents. He wasn't able to cancel the account. He couldn't get into it. They did make a suggestion which might have been helpful, which is that, as you mentioned, this is a subscription. And the way that we often pay for these types of subscriptions is on our debit or credit card. And we then give a continuous card payment authorization. So it's a little bit like a direct debit, but it's on the card. Now, you can cancel this at your bank's end. And for some banks, it's a complete cancellation. For some banks, it only lasts for 13 months. But of course, I know I would like peace of mind that it's cancelled at the source. I would like to know that Microsoft have confirmed it's cancelled. And of course, he wanted to try and negotiate a bit of a refund too. So this suggestion didn't really work for him. So he wrote to me in frustration, and Microsoft did move very quickly on the same day as I rang them, actually, and spoke to him and agreed to cancel the account and agreed the refund as well, crucially. But I think it does raise questions about when you're trying to help an elderly relative who is just doesn't have the capacity, and even for somebody who's already passed away and you're trying to sort of tie up affairs, it makes it really difficult to cancel subscriptions. I just think companies need to get better at this.
1: Actually, it's one of the things Andy Burnham announced in his sort of summer of consumer tweaks. Holly, thank you. Holly Thomas, consumer champion at the Times and the Sunday Times.
3: It's Tubridy at 10 this morning. Ryan's sitting in for Ed Vasey in a few minutes' time. Before that, let's have a look at the weekend sport and how the Times will be bringing you coverage of it all. Executive sport editor of the Times, Joe Hare, is with us. Hi, Joe.
5: Morning.
3: Good to see you. First of all, should we go for a cricket story that's actually taking place off the field?
5: Yes, so England-Pakistan at Lord's this week. First day yesterday, probably the best day Pakistan have had in the series so far. They lost the first test, but they won the toss, put England in and restricted England to, I think it was 2 for 8 for 9 by the end of the day. But during play, in fact, during the lunch interval, Sky, via Mike Atherton, our own cricket correspondent, carried an interview, broadcast an interview with two sons of Imran Khan, the former sort of Pakistan cricket legend, but also former Pakistan Prime Minister, who has been in prison for 3 years in Pakistan, allegedly accused of corruption and other offences of a similar kind. He says it's politically motivated. He shouldn't be in prison. This has been sort of rumbling on in Pakistan for several years, and the sort of background to Pakistan cricket, given that he's such a significant figure in Pakistan cricket, The interview that Imran Khan's sons gave to Mark Atherton on Sky yesterday was very strong, in the sense that the sons accused the Pakistan government of trying to kill Imran Khan, says he's got several health problems. And recently there was a ruling in a Pakistan court that Imran Khan should be allowed medical treatment, should be moved out of prison. He was, but the sons say it was only a very short period and that he's not getting the medical treatment he needs. So, you know, very powerful interview they gave. Pakistan Cricket Board, and there are strong ties between Pakistan Cricket Board, Pakistan government. As it happens, the chair of the Pakistan Cricket Board is also the interior minister in Pakistan, were very angry about this interview because they think it's not fair. They have a very different position on Imran Khan's incarceration. They complained to Sky, and there was, I think, a sort of heated exchange of views between them and Sky. I think we can say that for sure. It has been claimed also that at one point they even suggested the players, Pakistan players, this was all happening during the lunch interval, which was slightly later than usual yesterday, right, because of rain delay in the morning. It has been claimed that there was even a suggestion at one point that the players would not return to the field. They did return to the field, so if that threat was ever made, it wasn't carried out. But it, I suppose it shows the seriousness of the Pakistan Cricket Board's position. So, that all happened, right, you know, against the in the foreground, you know, an entertaining day's cricket, which actually was quite good for the series, because I think, you know, if such a thing exists as a neutral, it was good to see Pakistan make a decent fist of it, and we'll see where the game goes today. Pakistan will bat, and England will bat, and Pakistan will bat once England have wrapped up their innings, and we'll get a sense of what sort of pitch it is.
3: Good stuff. What, that is a fascinating chain of events.
5: Yes.
3: Goodness me. Right, shall we go on as well? Because Carlos Alcaraz is back. Thank
5: yes.
3: goodness for this. He'll be at the US Open.
5: Yes, and I think tennis, you know, collectively is very excited about this because, you know, Jannik Sinner, the other sort of outstanding male player, emerging male player, who has dominated since Carlos Alcaraz got injured, I think, in April, is, I think, objectively, it is fair to say, a slightly less charismatic figure. He's an absolutely wonderful tennis player, but relatively sort of taciturn Italian from the part of Italy that's very near Switzerland. Whereas Alcaraz has got this kind of Latin charm that I think tennis followers, particularly in the, you know, in the, following the sort of end of the kind of Federer, Nadal, to an extent Djokovic period, really relish. So the absence of Alcaraz through the, you know, summer's main tournaments, obviously the main one being Wimbledon, was not great for men's tennis. He is back. The US Open, the final major tournament of the year, begins on Sunday. And as I say, I think that the sense of excitement in tennis is palpable. The slightly regrettable factor is that Sinner himself is now injured, so we won't have a resumption of the rivalry between Sinner and Alcaraz. Sinner is absent from this tournament, and I guess we all just look forward to 2027, when hopefully the two of them will be at all the big tournaments.
3: Yeah, and should we talk? Yeah, absolutely. I agree. Here. Should we talk about football as well, and Liverpool, actually a bit of a focus this weekend?
5: Well, yeah, I mean, you know, a second weekend of Premier League football begins tonight with Crystal Palace at home to Manchester City, but interesting tomorrow, Liverpool Nottingham Forest, for a number of reasons. One is that the Nottingham Forest manager Oliver Glasner, who went there from Crystal Palace and was seen as a real coup for Nottingham Forest in, you know, in terms of getting him, he's lost his first two matches of the season.
3: He's cooked, doesn't he?
5: Yeah, well, you know, Marinakis is not the owner of Nottingham Forest is not known for patience with managers. He lost two games to Leeds, you know, quirky thing that they played Leeds at home both in the league and then in the Carabao Cup, lost them both under pressure to get a result. I mean, I wouldn't want to say his job's, you know, at risk yet, but you wouldn't, as we said with Marinakis, you wouldn't want to go on for too long without getting some wins under your belt. They are at Liverpool, you know, potentially not an easy fixture, and it's interesting from a Liverpool ownership point of view, because it will be the first match attended by Amit Bhatia, who used to run QPR but is now part of this consortium that also includes Jeff Bezos and a Facebook co-founder, who have invested about £2 billion in Liverpool. They bought a stake, 38%. It could lead to a full takeover should the existing owners wish to sell to them. And Bhatia, well, as I say, although that deal has not yet gone through, but it's been agreed, it's going through the, you know, regulatory processes, Bhatia will be at Anfield tomorrow, and he is very much the face of, you know, although Jeff Bezos is obviously the top line, one of the most famous people in the world, Bhatia is much more the kind of the guy who's leading this in terms of he's he's on the Liverpool board, and it will be very interesting to see how his role there develops.
3: Joel, great to see you. Thank you very much indeed. That is Joel Hare, who is the Times Executive Sport Editor. You can get lots more sports coverage today and over the course of the weekend with your digital subscription to The Times. It's thetimes.com. You can refresh your app, click through to the sports section, and you can have the brilliance of The Times sports journalist in the palm of your hand.
1: That is pretty much it from us. I'll be back tomorrow at the same time. Callum is having the weekend off. Ryan Tubridy is in for Ed Vasey next. Ryan, in 20 seconds, what can we look forward to?
16: Well, I'm just appalled that Callum's getting a day off. Don't mind my show. This is, you should be in tomorrow, the day after,
3: I've got
16: the day after.
3: 10 days off.
16: You're like
3: it's my first holiday since January.
16: Congratulations.
3: Not, I mean, tiny violins ahoy, but.
1: And next weekend's a big one because it's Reform Party Conference. So I'll be there in situ in Birmingham.
3: And I'll be there in Zakynthos.
16: I'll be closer to you, by the way, than you. Yeah, that's another story. Enjoy wherever you are, everyone. Have a lovely weekend.
1: I'll see you tomorrow from 6. Have a wonderful rest of the day. Don't go anywhere, though, because up next, Ryan Tubridy.
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16: Thank you. It's 10 o'clock. This is Ryan Tubridy in for Ed Vasey on Times Radio. Coming up on today's show, mass evacuations have been ordered in Nepal as fears grow that an overflowing lake could cause flooding more devastating than Wednesday's, as you've been hearing. But we're going to speak to a reporter on the ground with the latest. Also, the Chancellor says Andy Burnham is running a continuity government. But is that the case? We'll be having a snoop through the PM's in-tray ahead of Parliament's return next week. If all of that gets a bit too much for our politicians, they may need a drink to relax them.
7: Fancy a Peroni, a pint of Stella.
8: Prosecco.
9: Do you like a pint?
7: Cheers.
16: We're going to be asking what drink each political leader could be with our wine critic and our resident beer columnist. And our low-stakes debate is one close enough to my heart and probably most of you. Are Richard Curtis films funny or cheesy? That is a big, pressing question. But first, let's get the news from our very own Hugh Grant. It's Andy Hayes.
10: Thank you, Ryan. What a perfect description. Good morning. Rescue operations in Nepal were temporarily stopped after a lake which formed following the major flooding on Wednesday began to overflow. Rescue efforts have now resumed. Almost 500 people have died, with 1,000 more missing in Nepal and Tibet. 33 British nationals are among the missing, including Mala and Bipin Patel from Coventry. Here is their son, Anant.
11: When we've contacted the Foreign Office, the information has been practically non-existent. That's where the concern is now, is that it's now an ongoing period of time where we feel that there is no clear information that has emerged from the authorities.
10: More than 200 extra police officers have been sent to Middlesbrough after a series of violent incidents. A 7-year-old girl and her aunt died in a house fire on Wednesday after 7 others, including 2 officers, died in a head-on crash. Last night, several cars were set alight in a vigil for one of the young men who died in that crash. The Labour leader of Redcar in Cleveland Council, Alec Brown, has told Times Radio that local people are fearful.
15: You know, people in cars driving at speed, you know, potential whether there's... Again, this is speculation, whether there's a gang turf war, these type of things. But I mean, as you can imagine, if you were to lose 9 lives in your community on your doorstep, you would feel unsafe in your own home.
10: The amount of money being spent by health trusts on diagnosing ADHD has risen by up to 10 times in the last year. Some NHS bosses are warning that autism and ADHD care is at risk of descending into chaos. Rebecca Gray is the Director of Mental Health for the NHS Alliance, a membership group for NHS organisations.
12: I don't want to in any way underestimate the frustration for patients and the families of children who are waiting for assessments and need help and support. All the health leaders I speak to, you know, recognise that frustration very deeply. But we do need to make sure that we are spending money in the best possible way and also have a good sense of quality and consistency in the assessments that are being provided in this area.
10: Andy Burnham has launched a scheme to crack down on cowboy builders and private bailiffs. The idea is to help people find trusted traders through a register and protect their money from rogue traders. It'll operate partly through a new app. And King Harald of Norway, who is the oldest reigning monarch in Europe, has died at the age of 89. A statement from the Royal House of Norway says he passed away peacefully at Oslo University Hospital just after 6:30 this morning. He'd been there since Monday, suffering from anemia. Now let's get the latest from the markets.
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10: FTSE 100 up 22 points at 10,814. FTSE 250 up 56 points at 24,955. The pound is trading at €1.17 and at $1.36. And British businesses have reported the highest levels of confidence since the early days of the Iran war. There's much more on the business section of the Times website.
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13: Good morning to you. This is Ryan Tuberty sitting in for Ed Vasey until...

0: Sarah Dightem and Michael Binion about all of that, and we'll also look at the increasingly fragmented right of British politics as Rupert Lowe's Restore Britain starts to look like a more serious force. We're also going to take another look at a speech that changed political history today.
1: The resignation of Mr. Bevan as a result of his opposition to the budget, and in particular to the charges on dentures and spectacles, poses all sorts of political possibilities.
0: Well, that was the moment Nye Bevan resigned from the government in 1951 in protest at Clement Attlee's plan to charge for some NHS services in order to help fund the Korean War effort. Labour lost the next election, so we'll be speaking to a historian about how Burnham can avoid a similar fate. Also today, we'll keep you updated on the devastating floods in Nepal and China, where authorities are warning of further flooding and people are being evacuated from affected areas. In just a moment, we'll speak to a correspondent on the ground. It's been 10 years since Brexit, and now another European country is considering its relationship with its neighbours. I'll speak to a journalist in Iceland about the referendum on EU membership this weekend. And I'm well aware that I'm sitting in for a former culture minister, so we'll have a little bit of this. You knew what that was, but I'll just tell you, just in case you forgot, Shostakovich's Fifth Symphony, written under the unimaginable terror of Stalin's purges in the Soviet Union of the 1930s. A new play directed by the actor and director Kate Fahey explores the composer's secretly defiant work. She'll be here to tell us more. And we're also going to have a slightly less highbrow conversation about this.
2: Cheers, cheers, cheers.
0: That's a good pint. That's Andy Burnham enjoying a pint. I'm going to hear from a wine expert and indeed our Times beer columnist about which drinks best represent some of our political leaders. And of course, could the stakes be any lower? That's a low stakes debate that's happening today. Today, it's the film buffs versus the hopeless romantics as we argue about things like this.
3: I'm also just a girl standing in front of a boy asking him to love her.
0: Oh, God, Christ. Every time my stomach turns just a tiny bit. I'll be joined by two writers with opposing views on whether the films of Richard Curtis are the best of British culture or intolerably cringy. What do you think? Text with your messages and thoughts to the word, starting a message, I should say, with the word Times to text 87222 or WhatsApp straight away on 0333 003 2353. You can email studio@times.radio. All of that to come on Times. Stay with us.
3: Also just a girl standing in front of a boy asking to love her.
0: Never going away. Okay. Well, we start with very serious matters today. I'm joined by the journalist and author Patrick Kidd. Welcome, Patrick. Nice
4: morning, Ron. Yes.
0: Thanks for being with. We can loosen it up a little bit, but for now, let's get stuck into the main story of the day and indeed around the world, which is what's happening in Nepal. And evacuations, I should say, have been ordered over fears that a second flood, even bigger than Wednesday's, could be imminent. The Times correspondent on the ground says he has seen absolute panic in one of the towns at risk. Did you see the videos of this?
4: It's remarkable. It is grim. And I mean, we've had 500 deaths already. There are hundreds missing. And yet, as you say, there is now meant to be a second wave coming. It's appalling, both the fear, the not knowing what nature has in store for you, but also for those organising it, evacuating areas quickly and trying to do it safely and not knowing what is to come. It's just a logistical nightmare.
0: Yeah. I mean, well, looking at the footage and seeing the people run away, it reminded me of, you know, Mother Nature's response to the, you know, the whimsical life can be. And just when they decide to go, they go. And it's like something out of a horrible film.
4: It just reminds you how precarious life can be and how powerful nature can be. And here we are complaining about having had a hot summer, which has had impacts economically and on lives, but nothing compares to this. We are rightly appalled, and you know, the world's wanting to know what it can do.
0: You saw the scene also probably, Patrick, of that poor lady. She must have been about 94, I think, being in the back of a some sort of crane, but being dragged away. There are these little miracles that give you some class of hope, weirdly.
4: Yeah, I mean, there is always, in any disaster, a sign of life. People who have been buried underneath rubble and rescued days later and things like that. But they are small glimmers, and that's important. You know, if you have religious faith, believing that there's light in darkness is an important tenet of that.
0: Yeah.
4: But that doesn't mean that there's not an awful lot of tragedy that people are having to come to terms with.
0: Yeah, what a world we're living in. Okay, well, let's have a quick chat with our correspondent who's standing by and waiting to say hello, and that is Diwakar Rai, who is in Nepal. He's a journalist there. Welcome to the programme. Thanks for taking the time to talk to us today on Times Radio.

0: You know, and tell us about this second flood that there's so much talk about, if you wouldn't mind, please.
1: Yeah, thanks, Ryan. Yes, there has been some concerns about the possibility of another flood today or anytime later, particularly after reports of activities around the glacier lakes upstream in China. But I just confirmed with Nepal's Department of Hydrology and Meteorology that at the moment they believe that this is an overflow from one of the glacier lakes rather than another major outburst. So there are indications that Wednesday's disaster may have affected the surrounding glacier environment, and authorities here in the affected areas. Affected districts in Nepal have reported thick muddy water and debris flowing downstream, but so far it does not appear to be anything on that scale or what we saw on Wednesday. Okay. But the danger remains. This is a very fragile and uncertain situation for Nepal. Anything significant coming downstream towards Nepal could pose a serious threat again, and it could also hinder the ongoing search and research operations. So while there is no confirmation of a second major flood at this point, authorities are closely monitoring the situation, and also the concern is that conditions upstream can change. Anytime, it can change very quickly, and Nepal remains vulnerable to anything coming down towards these river systems, Ryan.
0: Yeah, I've never seen destruction quite like it, and I'm just curious to know how the rescue operations are going. I know that there's talk of the international community trying to pull together and certainly make some class of contribution, but what do you know about what's happening on the ground in that regard?
1: Ryan, yes, the operation, rescue operation is continuing at full scale since Wednesday, but there are lots of challenges in doing so. The government's priority is to save lives and find those who are missing, and priorities is being given to the most vulnerable, including children, women, elderly people, pregnant, sick people, and also people with disabilities. So as of 9 a.m. Today, Nepal police have confirmed 475 deaths, while 977 people are still missing. So among them, unfortunately, 517 are foreign nationals, that including 33 British nationals. So more than 13,000 security personnel have been deployed across the affected areas for search and rescue and relief operations. And according to this Disaster Management Authority, so 3,253 people have been rescued from different locations. Also, there has been major rescue efforts in some of the most difficult areas, such as the Nepal Army has rescued 350 workers and local residents who were trapped inside the hydropower tunnels. Mm. So for now, people and rescue teams along the Bodikosi and the Trisuli River corridors have been advised to move to or safer and higher grounds. And also, you mentioned it right, Nepal is also receiving international support. So India has provided essential medical relief materials, while the British Prime Minister, Andy Burnham, has also announced 5 million in support to strengthen the ongoing rescue operation. So Nepal is very grateful for the international assistance at this critical time, Ryan.
0: So what happens now for the next couple of days for you as you're watching this story? Is it all kind of waiting on this horrible thought of another blast, or is it a case of just focus on the rescue operation for now?
1: So for now, as I mentioned, The people who have survived and the rescue teams who are working along the corridor, the river corridors, have been advised to go to find a safe place, such as a higher ground. And also there are many areas where temporary shelters have been set up for the survivors, and they have been taken care of, such as they've been provided food, they have been provided essential relief materials such as torchlights, blankets, and the places for them to sleep. But also, we are seeing harrowing scenes of the survivors and the families of their missing, who are waiting outside of hospitals and different emergency holding centers to hear about their missing family, and hoping and praying that they have some good news at the end of the day,
0: Okay.
1: Ryan.
0: Well, I greatly appreciate you taking the time to talk to us, Diwakar Rai in Nepal, and we'll keep an eye on that story on Times Radio throughout the day. Patrick Kidd is with me in studio. Patrick's not exactly the joys of spring, indeed, or autumn here today, because the news is pretty grim around the place. But closer to home, let's look at Middlesbrough. 200 extra police officers sent there after a number of violent incidents in the area. Police not ruling out a connection between Saturday's wrong way crash on the A66 and a house fire which killed a 7-year-old girl and her aunt. The local MP is Andy MacDonald. He's talked to John Pienaar on Times Radio Drive.
2: People are saying that they are going to their shops and not feeling safe to do so and feeling trapped in their own homes. That is just unacceptable. This is terrorism, and we've got to have an appropriate response to deal with the people who are causing such mayhem in our communities, and to allow people to lead their peaceful lives.
0: That's MP Andy MacDonald talking to John Pienaar, who you can listen to every Monday to Thursday from 4. Patrick, that was an interesting use of the word terrorism, but I suppose if you're being terrorised in your neighbourhood, he's probably not far wrong.
3: I think it's valid that the definition implies that you don't know when you might be attacked. There have been homes rammed. The father of one of the victims in the wrong way crash, his house was rammed 90 minutes before the accident.
0: Yes.
3: We don't know what the connection with that is, but there's been other homes described in the paper today, repeatedly driven out. There's a lawlessness, and there's talk of there being organised gangs, and this all being interconnected. The police are investigating various leads, but effectively, if normal people are scared of going out, or indeed scared of being in their home, there was this arson attack. We don't know what caused that, in which tragically two people, one of them a child, died.
0: Yes.
3: We use the image of a tinderbox when during the heat wave we said that the fires might spring up, but there were social fires that are also springing up. We saw this in the riots in 2011, wasn't it, when just suddenly Britain started anger and bad behaviour, and this is what seems to be what's happening on Teesside.
0: We had a similar situation in Ireland where five fairly young fellas, all boys, driving up the motorway the wrong way, all dead. It is extraordinary as a thing. I don't know if it's an internet thing or a TikTok thing. I don't know what.
3: There seems to be the sharing of videos
0: online involved, for sure.
3: There seems to be a connection with the traveller community as well, that there's I saw a percentage of deaths on the roads from those in the traveller community.
0: Right. I wasn't aware of that.
3: Extraordinarily
0: part of
3: high, which suggests that maybe there's just a fashion for doing this.
0: Yeah, I don't know if it's necessarily just on that part of society, but I know for sure that it's the online thing rather than any particular community.
3: Exactly.
0: I think that seems to be the issue, as the Prime Minister in Ireland said, the Taoiseach said, if they appear to be doing it for likes, and that is what's very disturbing. But it comes down, doesn't it, to a much more societal issue in some ways, that somebody had been making the point, the council leader there was in Middlesbrough was talking about the loss of mental health support, that there was drugs were an issue. And of course, social media then gets thrown into the mix, and probably rightly so. It's a terrible mix of things.
3: It's the combination of hopelessness, debt, mental health problems, and as you say, social media encourages narcissism and showing off, but it also adds to mental health trauma, because you can feel quite isolated if you're not part of the gang doing the same thing as this. It's really quite worrying, and it's a sign of just the fact that country doesn't have any money at the moment just to spend on all sorts of things. And you're quite right that early intervention to try and get people before it gets to this stage.
0: Because it becomes intergenerational then. Sure, you're looking at the adults going, well, if that's what it is, then I become that. And on it goes. It's cyclical. So you've got to stop the rot in some shape or form.
3: Yeah, people need hope. They need optimism.
0: Yeah, but do you think that the Prime Minister, as he returns to Westminster next week, can offer that?
3: He has a pretty full inbox, doesn't he?
0: Yeah, it is.
3: And he hasn't been in Parliament so far in his premiership, so I don't know how they're going to fill the schedule for Parliament next week, because there were so many things he needs to talk about. People will be putting him urgent questions on X, Y and Z galore.
0: Yeah, and do you get the sense that, you know, like there's a message there from Philip who says, I feel the police should adopt the New York broken window policy. It would take time and effort and money, but it would be the only way to stop it. And I presume that's probably, you know, part and parcel of this, you know, zero policy. Like, remember Giuliani had his...
3: If you see degradation everywhere, if you see graffiti going unpunished, if you see people just shoplifting, there's the spate of shoplifting going unpunished as well. People just see, why should I be part of this society when society doesn't seem to care?
0: Yeah. We're going to talk about lots of other things in a moment. Patrick Kidd joining, staying with us. Can Andy Burnham beat the Cowboy Builders? Is there something going wrong with French cheese? These are the kind of pressing issues that you can appreciate. We'll talk all about that coming up on Times Radio.
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5: I'm Ryan Tuberty and I'm sitting in for Jane Mulkerins tomorrow. 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Actor and writer Mark Gatiss will pop by to tell us about the new series of his show Bookish, bringing with him, of course, his astute observations on class, AI and the state of modern British politics. 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
0: Well, I'm still joined by the journalist and author Patrick Kidd. Patrick, thanks for staying with us. Andy Burnham is promising to crack down on cowboy builders today. He's pledging to bring in greater protections for people carrying out home renovations and will introduce a new scheme whereby traders must demonstrate certain standards of customer service and transparency and dispute resolution. These are the things that are important. Is this exactly the kind of bread and butter issue that people care about, Patrick?
3: Well, look, it is laudable to insist on standards, but this is a voluntary scheme. And I'm not sure cowboy builders are particularly great at signing up for voluntary schemes that might show them. The problem, of course, this comes back to the general cost of living. That people go to cowboy builders because they're cheap. Do you remember in 40 Towers?
0: Yeah, of course.
3: O'Reilly the Builder.
0: Oh, well, of course I remember.
3: And Sybil keeps on saying, because he's cheap.
0: Yeah.
3: And so actually cowboy builders will underquote because they want the work. But, you know, the cost of materials has gone up massively in the last few years. So doing a project at home is more expensive anyway. But people are then finding that there are all sorts of extra charges suddenly come in from the person who's bid for it, and then they take your money and vanish. Yes, there should be better regulation, but if it's a voluntary-based scheme, I'm not sure that... The Federation of House Builders has said this is a bit of a barking idea. What would better be punishment on those who are found to have... to fleece people. There should be an easier way to report them and for this to be investigated.
0: And for them to be disbanded even better, you know. Good luck with that, though, isn't there a touch of that? It's quite hard to police. The gangsters are very agile.
3: Yeah, indeed, and they work cash in hand, and it's all very hard to trace. But I can well understand why people want to go for a cheaper option, because it's very expensive to have work done to your house now.
0: There was one proposal, Patrick, which suggested that maybe you put money in a certain account and that it would be given to the builder, whoever it is, as the work gets done. So you have goals to reach. I mean,
3: this makes sense. So they can see the money is there. They need to know you're good for what you're promising. Of course they do. And they have bills to pay as well. They have their workman who needs the plasterer who comes in, needs to get his cash at the end of the day.
0: Yeah.
3: But actually, you should never give all the money to a builder, really. There's always going to be snagging and things like that. Wait until the project's finished.
0: Exactly. Okay, I do want to mention fly tipping as well, because this huge illegal waste tip in Oxfordshire, don't you've seen footage
3: yes,
0: of that?
3: Yes.
0: That's finally being cleared up.
3: It took 6 metre pile, wasn't it?
0: Enormous. 9 months later, it's gone, but it cost taxpayers £6 million to get rid of.
3: Well, this was actually under budget. The estimate cost was just over £7 million. I don't know how something gets to that stage. At what point do you think we've got a metre high of rubbish here?
0: Yeah.
3: That's fine.
0: Yeah.
3: And then it's 2 metres. Why does it have to get to 6 metres high before anyone actually comes in and says, well, maybe you should stop doing that, lads?
0: Yeah.
3: But the estimate that it's £1 billion a year is spent on dealing with fake waste.
0: It's called waste crime.
3: Crime, yeah. Exactly. And they are trying to reclaim the cost of that, but I think they've reclaimed about £7 million. It's a fairly small dent in the sum. And so there are calls to, again, have better measures to go after the proceeds of crime. And I don't know how you do it. As I say, you know, surely once you've got a couple of metres of waste piling up, you should have cameras there to try and capture those who are dumping.
0: But this is it. It seems to accumulate. They're all over the country, and 20% of waste in England is illegally managed. They're massive numbers.
3: Yeah, and that's something recently that Andy Burnham has identified, certainly six of the worst sites as going to be tackled. But this is all going to cost money to deal with.
0: Of course it is. But the eyesore of it all is extraordinary, and the relentless tipping of the rubbish itself. I mean, it's like a little industry, clearly.
3: I think what was particularly appalling about the Oxfordshire one is it was right by the river, so you actually had sort of the sign of natural beauty being taken over by human waste.
0: Yeah, and they're talking about more officers on the beat to try and figure this out, and certainly drones is an issue. If ever in doubt, get the drones out. You know. That's part of it.
3: Yeah, but you know, you have to catch people and you have to take their assets away. You have to take their cars away. You have to properly go after those who are littering in this way.
0: Yeah, there's like a criminal assets bureau where you just go, we'll hit you hard there if we can't get you somewhere else.
3: Yeah.
0: And that would make sense. Okay, let's end on a cheesy note, if you don't mind, Patrick. Because
3: I'm a big lover of cheese.
0: Are you actually a fromage king? I don't know how you'll feel about this story in the Times today. The drought could be changing the taste of French cheese, and some of the nation's favourite cheeses may have a different flavour next year, as producers have been forced to use milk from cows, sacrebleu, in different regions because some grazing fields have been left bare.
3: The fabled Appellation is under attack.
0: The Appellation, I didn't realise Appellation went beyond wine.
3: Indeed. And they're talking about areas like Comté and Beaufort, delicious cheeses where the cows haven't got enough grass. Yes. To graze on, so they are having to bring in forage, basically winter food, for them to eat earlier in the season, and this will have an impact on the taste of the cheese and probably also the volume of cheese they can produce. Cheese is a big thing in France. Remember, Charles de Gaulle said it's impossible to govern a country that has 246 different varieties of cheese, but there are some wonderful winter cheeses that actually could get a greater strength. So out of the Comté milk in the winter, you have Vacherin gets made, which is delicious. Yes. And maybe we'll have more Vacherin appearing because they're being fed with their winter food early.
0: I was just flabbergasted by the, because I wouldn't be a fromagerie or whatever the experts are called, but I was flabbergasted that the cheese is affected obviously by the type of grass, by the type of milk.
3: With beer making or whiskey making.
0: And more wine with grapes and so
3: indeed.
0: On. Of course, but the drought then changes everything. I mean, would you notice a change in a certain cheese?
3: I'm very happy to do a taste test.
0: Next time you're in, we'll have to do that, because it'll take a few months before we get to this.
3: That's true.
0: Particular
3: they need to be cheese. Matured for several months. Comté, 4 months or so. But you know, this could have a good impact for British cheese. There's some excellent British cheeses over the last few years, based on the French model. So there's a dairy in Suffolk that makes Baron Bigod. That's a sort of brie. They also do an excellent Reblochon. You've got a Sussex Emmental I particularly like, called Mayfield. let's have some English cheeses. Maybe the French will buy the English instead.
0: Well, they felt French.
3: Humiliation for them.
0: You've English wine and English cheese. It's a topsy-turvy world we're living in.
3: But this is an impact of climate change and harsher summers that you will find. There's been plenty of stories about cucumbers and tomatoes, soft fruits. The impact of the climate changing on both what's produced, the volume, and the quality and the taste is going to change.
0: It's going to change. Patrick, it's been great to see you again. Thanks for coming in to see us. And enjoy your bank holiday weekend.
3: Thank you.
0: Most importantly. Okay, coming up, did Shostakovich survive, or how did he survive Stalin's purges? And if Andy Burnham was a wine, speaking of which wine would he be? Patrick, don't answer that just yet. First, the news with Andy Hayes.
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12: Thank you, Ryan. Good morning. A Red Cross official in Nepal says they are concerned about the risk of a second flood. A lake that formed after Wednesday's disaster overflowed earlier this morning. Almost 500 people have died. The official says more than 90,000 people need assistance. Survivors say they have lost everything.
13: More than 40 members of my family is missing. I'm so worried, but what can I do? It's nature's play. We are helpless.
12: 200 extra officers have been called in to help police in Middlesbrough after several violent incidents and deaths in the last week. 9 people have died. Last night, cars were set alight during a vigil for one of the young men killed in the A66 crash last weekend. Border Force says it seized almost 1.3 tonnes of the drug ketamine from January to March. It's a 42% rise on the final 3 months of 2025. The figure is the highest quarterly total for 15 years. The government is launching a crackdown on cowboy builders. Under the plans, traders can sign up to a new code which shows they have met certain standards. A new payment system available from next week will allow customers to avoid upfront costs by linking payments to project milestones. And King Harald of Norway has died at the age of 89. He was the oldest reigning monarch in Europe. He'd been suffering from anemia. For a roundup of the news on demand, find the Times Radio news briefing on the Times Radio app.
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0: Beautiful. That was Dmitri Shostakovich's Symphony No. 5. It became his most popular work after it was first played in 1937, which was just as well, as his life depended on its success. A year earlier, the Soviet composer had feared for his life after Stalin walked out of a performance of his work. You don't need that in your life. His Fifth Symphony was his attempt to restore his reputation and save himself from the purges that killed millions. But despite the need to please the state, Shostakovich's masterpiece is filled with tension and anger and elements of Western style. The story of Shostakovich's musical balancing act between appeasement and defiance is told in a new play in London. It's called Holy Fool. Its director is Katie Fahey, and she joins us now. Katie, welcome to the show. Nice to talk to you.
1: Nice to talk to you, Ryan.
0: Thank you. What an interesting subject matter you have. Tell us a little bit about Stalin's Soviet Union and why it was such a strange and difficult place in which to be a composer.
1: Well, Stalin's reign of terror lasted many years, and his idea of repression at the time was to basically make that vast, get that vast population on the same page. So that meant that people who expressed an individual view, and that was mostly people who wrote, people who painted, people who composed, had the eye of Stalin's regime on them so that they towed the line fully. And, of course, because they were artists and intellectuals, they had thoughts of their own and found this very, very hard. And Shostakovich was almost chosen to represent the Soviet people. So the eye was always on him. The pressure was always on him. And, as you know, he was consequently punished if he wrote something that they considered too formalist and not for the people. Not easy.
0: Yeah, I would imagine, because people without a classical ear, I like classical music, but I wouldn't say I have a classic ear, mightn't understand the importance of what his music might mean to, say, somebody like Joe Stalin sitting in the audience. What was he listening out for that might be considered patriotic or degenerate?
1: Well, degenerate in terms of Lady Macbeth of Matense, which had infidelity at the heart of it, and that was one of the reasons that Shostakovich was completely cancelled after that, and his music was not allowed to be played, and he wasn't paid, and he became very poor, and had to then reinstate himself later on and try harder. So what he tried to do and managed to do quite a lot was to embed kind of coded messages in his music that he thought would get past the proletariat committee. So he put in things like, for instance, a particular Jewish themes, because he was so in tune with the Jewish population who were under such persecution at the time. And sometimes he got away with it. Very often he managed to do that, particularly in the Fifth. I mean, the Fifth Symphony was the one that reinstated him after Lady Macbeth, because it was sufficiently rousing and popular. Mm. But he also managed to express the sadness of the Russian people within it, which the regime didn't much like, but they accepted, because for them in the Fifth Symphony, which is in itself quite short, was the balance was correct.
0: Right. And tell me about Stalin walking out on one of his performances. I can only imagine that must be quite terrifying a sight.
1: Yes. Yes. So Lady Macbeth had played around the world to great success.
0: Yeah.
1: And when Shostakovich came home and it was to be played at the Bolshoi, Shostakovich didn't know at the beginning that Stalin was there. And it's only when Stalin leaves. Stalin used to sit in at the Bolshoi in the government box with a few other, acolytes. And it was ever so slightly curtained, so you couldn't always see who was in it. Anyway, he famously stormed out after the third movement. And all the audience who had been clapping and cheering and clapping and cheering went completely silent. And then the following day, when Pravda described it as not so much music, more of a muddle, then all the people who had loved it were suddenly saying, oh, no, it wasn't really for me. You know,
0: So that was So it's funny because it's propaganda. I mean, if it was television at the time, he would have shut down the channels if he didn't like them.
1: Yes, indeed.
0: I was watching The Wizard of the Kremlin last night, and sure enough, they show Putin doing as much with the television channels as he was coming to power. So it's kind of a variation on a theme, if you like.
1: It certainly is. That's one of the reasons for doing it.
0: Yeah, is that right? Tell me about that.
1: Well, the play came to me, and to be honest, I was not that familiar with Shostakovich's music.
0: Yeah.
1: Or didn't know that I might be. I mean, there are famous things like Waltz No. 2, which if you hear it, you'll know you've heard it in film after film after film. So I read the play, and my first thought was, this is a play for today. This is about the Russian repression of the artist, the Soviet repression of the artist, excuse me. Very different. But we know that those things are going on now. We know, for instance, that someone who ran a very famous theatre in Leningrad wrote an article about the invasion of Ukraine the day after the invasion, and his theatre was completely shut down immediately. And he was told that unless he retracted, that his company would be sent to the front. So what's that if it's not exactly the same repression?
0: Yes, yeah,
1: of any thoughts that are expressed that are not in line.
0: So it's just, as I say, a variation on the theme. The Shostakovich story continues, but just in different ways. And your play, which is happening, what element of his career does it cover exactly?
1: Okay, so it covers significant events in his career, the response to which is very interesting. So it goes from Lady Macbeth, where he's cancelled, through the Fifth Symphony, when he gets back into favour, and through the Seventh Symphony, which he famously wrote during the siege of Leningrad, when suddenly he was on the same side as the regime because they were fighting the German invasion. And then it goes through events in his life following various events like his wife's death, like Stalin's death, and eventually spools forward, because the play has a fictional thread which follows the journey of the Fourth Symphony, which was hidden for years and years and years, and eventually performed in 1961. So there is a fictional character who makes a relationship with that music, and that takes us through to a couple of years before he dies, so 1973.
0: Okay, so it's quite recent, relatively recent, said the man born in 1973, only thrilled to hear that's considered recent history, but such is the nature of it.
1: Yeah.
0: So ultimately, Shostakovich, did he evade Stalin's purges and anti-intellectualism, if you want to call it that, by an intellectual agility that got him out of trouble?
1: I would say it was a combination of that. Intellectual agility is a very good way of describing it. But also, there was along the way a degree of compliance. And in the play, that is explored, because it's written about up to now. I mean, his life in terms of whether he complied or not is much written about even today, probably more than his music, actually.
0: And is it disputed, Katie? Is it in terms of, there's people who say he complied and those who say he didn't?
1: I don't know that it's disputed, but it is sort of still explored.
0: Okay.
1: And one of the reasons is, of course, as you know, we know from life, and it's definitely in the play, this is a man who had a family. He had children. If he said no, and it is actually in the play, if he'd said yes, would he have been a better man, or would he have been a dead man?
0: Yeah.
1: So who knows?
0: Who knows? It's fascinating.
1: I think that's what the play is about. It's about walking the tightrope between one thing and another.
0: Absolutely. Yeah. There's a great book from last year called The Director, which looked at a famous director called Pabst. Yeah, and he had to walk a similar line during World War II. So it's the creative struggle, isn't it, between good and bad. Katie, good luck with it, and thank you for your time today. Wish you well. Kate Fahey joining us there today. The play is called Holy Fool, and it's running at Park Theatre in London until the 10th of October. Now, the Wall Street Journal reporter, Evan Gerskovich, spent more than 16 months in jail in Russia after being blindfolded and bundled into a van by FSB agents. He was the first Western journalist arrested by Russia on espionage charges since the Cold War. And you can get tickets to see him in London on October the 8th in conversation with Times radio presenter Kate McCann. And he will discuss his harrowing ordeal, his upcoming book. It's called This Cursed Beautiful Land. So for tickets, go to thetimes.com/events and you can get along to see that event with Kate and Evan, which sounds fascinating. Coming up on our show today, if Andy Burnham was a wine, what wine would he be? Honest to goodness, still to come on Times Radio.
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11: Do you like a pint?
12: Cheers. Cheers. Cheers.
0: Well, there you are. Politics and wine, two subjects that can get both people, get people talking and arguing and occasionally regretting what they've said the next morning. Well, there's now a podcast bringing the two together with journalists and political figures talking about their favourite bottles. Abby Bennington is the host of Vintage Politics and joins me in studio now, armed to the gills with grapes, vines and glasses. Welcome, Abby. Nice to see you.
13: Nice to see you too, Ryan.
0: Well, top marks for a great title for your podcast, I have to say.
13: Thank you very much.
0: Vintage Politics. Let's get down to business and talk about what exactly you're trying to do on your podcast and what you've... We'll work it from there. Tell us about it and how it's going so far.
13: Okay, good. So Vintage Politics is essentially a wine and politics discussion. I talk to political journalists, politicians and people who are in the thought sort of process. And we talk about... I match the wines of their life, wines they like, with the stories that best define their career. So kind of like Desert Island Discs,
0: yeah.
13: With wine.
0: With booze. Arguably a better option for a lot of people. Now, you're a wine educator, is that right?
13: That's correct.
0: Which is like a teacher. What does that mean? Sorry.
13: That essentially means, yeah, it's a teacher of wine.
0: So if I came to you, you'd say, okay, well, what do you like? And you'd kind of develop a thought process for my palate, as it were.
13: Well, it's yes, kind of. Essentially, yes. So what I do is there's something called the Wine and Spirit Education Trust, which is the sort of biggest provider of formal wine education. And I teach those courses. So people who want to be sommeliers or work in the wine industry or just want to know a bit more sort of more formal knowledge for fun, that's what I do.
0: Okay, and your original background is as a political producer.
13: That's correct, yes.
0: What a career pivot.
13: It was.
0: I'd love to know why.
13: Well, there's a lot of reasons why, but essentially after about 10 years at the BBC, the last year I spent with my old boss, Nick Robinson, when he was political editor. And after that, I went back to the news at 10 and I thought, you know what? I don't really feel like doing this anymore.
0: I know that feeling, yeah.
13: So I thought I might have a bit of a life. So I thought I'd retrain in food and wine. I thought I'd be a chef. And then I quickly realised that's one set of bad hours for another.
0: Yeah, it really is. Yeah.
13: So I chose the wine.
0: You chose, right. You chose a nice route to go down. And then you have to decide who to bring on the show. How does it work in terms of the choice being made?
13: I try to be as balanced as possible and try and balance it over the sort of 10-episode series. So we've just finished our first series back in sort of June, July. And we are starting the next series. Starts on the 24th of September.
0: Yep.
13: And I try and pick a mix of journalists and politicians.
0: You've had John Pienaar.
13: We've had John Pienaar, yes.
0: Aisha Hazarika.
13: Absolutely.
0: Our friends and colleagues, yeah. And Joe Coburn, yes.
13: Is that a hint?
0: It's a big hint.
13: Okay,
0: yes.
13: I'll take that.
0: I want to learn and talk politics and get nicely squiffy.
13: Well, then you are more than welcome.
0: I look forward to that appointment in due course. But for now, politicians-wise, who have you had on?
13: We've had Lord Chris Patten, Aisha Hazarika. Next series, we've got George Osborne coming on.
0: Very good.
13: And one or two others that I don't want to quite say.
0: I understand. It's funny because when you say to people, as I've been doing all this week, if you were a wine, and we'll talk about beer in a moment, which one would you be? it conjures up a lot of insults depending on who you're talking about and conversing with.
13: Well, that is possible, but I've tried to be as diplomatic as possible in my choices whilst making a point. So let's see if I get it right.
0: Okay, so if you had somebody, you mentioned George Osborne. How do you navigate him?
13: Okay, so I've talked to him about what he likes. That's the first thing. And then I'll probably think about key dates of his career. So probably when he became Chancellor or Brexit or those kind of things. And then I will try and pick wines that match those particularly important times in their career. And I don't always pick exactly what they like. I try and pick something around about that, stretch their palate a bit. But that's the plan.
0: So you might try and get them out of their comfort zone.
13: Yeah, a little bit.
0: So if he said, my first budget as Chancellor was in X year, you'd say, then this is the wine you need to buy.
13: Well, yes, you might like as well.
0: You might like.
13: I have to say, Deka Aikenhead was one of my guests.
0: Oh, I love Deka.
13: She didn't really like much of the wines we chose for her, but that makes for entertaining.
0: But she'll
13: well.
0: Tell you as it is.
13: Yes,
0: she won't politely sip and say, good God, what is this?
13: Yeah, she was.
0: She'll call it.
13: Yeah, she did call it. She said, this is weird.
0: I think. I think I'd probably be down that road. Maybe you don't want to invite me anymore after
13: no,
0: all
13: I
0: this.
13: Will.
0: The comments that are coming in to us here on Times Radio, if Andy Burnham was a wine, I don't think he's got a lot of fans listening. Maybe it's at this moment, but people like Mike are saying if Burnham was a wine, he'd surely be saying himself gravy, but that's obviously being a bit cheeky. There's another very lengthy one from Cliff I'll get to in a second. And Toby in Chester says if Andy Burnham was a wine, he'd be a jam shed, sickly rubbish to please the masses. Andy Burnham would be, says Jennifer, cheap Lambrusco, not worth drinking. That's all very harsh. I'm sure you'd have a much more diplomatic suggestion for
13: Andy
0: Burnham.
13: Well, I have. I've been much kinder. Yeah, I've been kind to all of the suggestions.
0: It's Friday of a bank holiday weekend.
13: Exactly.
0: Let's have more air on the side of joy, shall
13: exactly.
0: we?
13: Exactly.
0: Okay.
13: I've been kind in my choices and I've been very laboured with these choices. So are we ready to have a little?
0: No, I'm going to. I'm going to ask
13: fine.
0: You to hold that thought.
13: Okay.
0: Ever the producer. combining both your skill sets there, Abby. I like that. But we are going to bring in another guest because I'm a beer man myself. But that's not to say I don't like the occasional glass of wine, of course. So let's talk to Sunday Times beer columnist Pete Brown. Welcome, Pete. Good to see you again.
10: Good morning. Nice to be on.
0: Now, beer-wise, I think we're probably more in the current Prime Minister's wheelhouse with beer. What are you thinking in terms of beer for, let's get down to business, beer for Burnham, what are we giving him a pint of?
10: Well, I don't know if you know this or not, because he never talks about it, but he quite likes Manchester.
0: I've heard about this. Yes, I heard a rumor.
10: Yeah, he keeps it quiet, but yeah, he loves all things Manchester. And under his mayoralty, if that's the right word, of Manchester, Boddington's, the cream of Manchester, made a miraculous return to the bar. So Boddington's the cream of Manchester. I think Andy Burnham would like to think that he is. So it was an obvious slam dunk for me, that one.
0: That didn't take you long to come up with, and I think that's reasonable. Abby's kind of nodding gently in the corner. Are you Boddington's woman yourself, Abby?
13: Funnily enough, not.
0: Funny enough. Okay, well, let's get down to business. What wine are you giving the Prime Minister?
13: So I have chosen a Cornas.
0: Well,
13: I've chosen a Northern Rhone for the King of the North.
0: There we go.
13: I've chosen a Northern Rhone.
0: Okay.
13: Cornas is a 100% Syrah. It's dark, it's spicy, it's a little bit gritty.
0: Yeah.
13: It's actually incredibly expensive, but it gives off the kind of vibe that it isn't that exciting. When you compare it to its like neighbours like Hermitage or Saint-Joseph. So that's what I've chosen for
0: you. This is the one that you have there.
13: Yes, and you have two.
0: Yeah, I have it here in my hand. Obviously, I'll just be sniffing as opposed to partaking, because otherwise we'd be here for a few hours more than... Oh, that smells really nice.
13: It does smell nice. Yeah.
0: The one wine I like is Chateauneuf du Pape.
13: Okay, so that's just further... It's pretty much directly south from this. So
0: smelling it. It's giving a bit of that. So why don't you take us through the scent?
13: Okay.
0: I don't know if this works on radio, but we'll give it a whirl.
13: All right, I'm going to be careful because I'm wearing a white shirt, but I'm going to swirl this glass just on the table and pop my hand over the glass. And as the aromas go up to the top, they fly up there and you get a bit more off on the nose.
0: Yeah,
13: there we go. So, pepper.
0: Yeah, lovely.
13: Fruit, bit of graphite.
0: Mm.
13: Smells a bit pencil-y, you know, like pencil shavings.
0: Yes.
13: Yeah.
0: I just checked the clock there. 6 minutes to 11. God help me. I'm so keen to get into that because it smells delicious.
13: I'll be honest with you. It's late for a wine taster.
0: I'm so pleased you brought a spittoon just in case.
13: Always.
0: So we'll keep that there. So that's the Chateauneuf de Burnham, which will do nicely for beer number one. Let's talk about the Tory leader, Kemi Badenoch, and what we're going to give her. We'll start with you this time. Where did you go and what was your thought process?
13: So I went, and I've got to say quickly, thank you very much to Barry at Corny and Barrow for gifting us these wines
0: we
13: could choose. Thank you, Barry. So Corny and Barrow's, this is their Wienviertel. It's actually Austrian. It's a Grüne Veltliner, but I chose it because it's got a little bit of a peppery bite to it. It's not it's a kind of citrusy, sharp, bright, elegant, but also not afraid to not be loved by everybody.
0: If I was Kemi listening in today, I'd be very happy with that description. And as I say, you're giving a kinder taste on a description for the politicians rather than an angry one. So you've got it there in front of you.
13: It's a little bit of it, got a little tiny bit of CO2 when they bottle it to give it a little bit spritzy freshness.
0: It's a white wine of sorts. It's looking Prosecco-y, but of course that would be a horror thing to say to you, probably, is it?
13: Nope. Prosecco gets a bad rap, but we won't get into that. So
0: no.
13: Yeah, but it does, you're right, it does look a bit Prosecco-y. Yep, so I would say apple, orchard fruits, those kind of things. But when you taste it,
0: there she goes. Yep. And the spittoon, just for effect. Very good.
13: Is a little, as I said, that little peppery bite, that little
0: okay.
13: snap at the end.
0: And you think that would suit her personality?
13: I would say so.
0: Okay.
13: As I say, I'm trying to be diplomatic.
0: No, I appreciate that. We could have a whole other podcast with different responses. Okay, let's talk to Pete about a beer for the Tory leader.
10: I've been a lot less diplomatic and actually quite facetious. The first flavour word that I think of when I think of Kemi Badenoch is sour. She has no sense of humour. She's quite rude, quite abrasive. and if I think about that in beer terms, if you go to Belgium, there's a beer style called Lambic. It's spontaneously fermented with wild yeast and it gives it lots of very atypical flavours for beers. It's kind of musty horse blankets and above all sour. It's kind of that mouth puckering thing that makes your mouth look like a cat's bum. That's the beer that I think of when I think of her. I would actually rather have the wine suggestion.
0: Sure, she won't be running down to the local shop for six pack of whatever the hell you just described, because it sounds pretty rotten. Colin from Devon says, let's have a look at this. It's not Colin, it's Mike, I should say. Says French red, Haute Cote du Rhone, a Pinot Noir. Andy Burnham wine, says Paul. Beaujolais nouveau, very new and not fully developed yet. So everyone's having a pop at this point. So we got wine, we got the beer, we've done Andy, Kemi, and now Nigel Farage, and we'll go with the wine. Abby, what for Nigel?
13: Okay, so I've gone with a slightly quirky choice here, and the reason I've done that is I've got a wine from Thorington Mill, which is just on the edge of Nigel's constituency.
0: So you've gone for Remainer wine.
13: I've gone for Remainer wine.
0: Appropriate.
13: And remaining very close to his constituency, only 12 miles away.
0: Okay.
13: This is Bacchus, who was known as the Roman god of revelry.
0: Yes.
13: And wine and other things. So I thought there was that sort of element there. Bacchus is a quintessentially an English grape variety with very much German parentage. So I thought that was quite an interesting little twist.
0: It's kind of like the royal family, yes.
13: Yes, yeah. Exactly. So had to be something English.
0: That's good. I think he'll go for that. Very briefly, we go back to Pete. What are you giving Nigel Farage for a pint?
10: Well, you'd think it'd be Cascale because he's always pictured with one, but I hear that in private he prefers red wine. It's another example of how he's not what he pretends to be. He pretends to be a man of the people. He pretends that he's not a millionaire banker. So a beer that pretends to be something it's not, Madry. It pretends to be from Spain. It pretends to be from Madrid. It was invented in Burton-on-Trent. It's brewed in Tadcaster. So something that pretends to be something it's not.
13: And drunk by Keir Starmer, I believe.
0: Oh, very good. It's an absolutely dreadful beer as far as I'm concerned. I don't like it at all, and I love my beer. But thank you both very much for making us very thirsty and for bringing politics to the brewery. Appreciate that very much. Sunday Times beer columnist Pete Brown, but also, obviously, Abby Bennington, the host of Vintage Politics. Get along to her podcast to listen to that with the new season coming very soon. Thank you both very much and cheers.
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0: At 11 o'clock, coming up in the next hour, we'll head to Iceland, where the country is voting on whether to restart talks about joining the EU, and we'll snoop through Andy Burnham's in-tray ahead of Parliament's return next week. First, let's get the news with Andy Hayes.
11: Thank you, Ryan. Good morning. A Red Cross official in Nepal says they are concerned about the risk of a second flood. A lake that formed after Wednesday's disaster overflowed earlier this morning. Almost 500 people have died. The official says more than 90,000 people need assistance. Sky News correspondent Cordelia Lynch is in Nepal. She says the overflowing lake has prompted fresh chaos there.
14: So many local people trying to escape on motorbikes. A lot trying to get to higher ground. Panic set in immediately, rescue teams telling us to get out, everyone trying to flee as quick as they can.
11: More than 200 extra police officers have been sent to Middlesbrough after a series of violent incidents. A 7-year-old girl and her aunt died in a house fire on Wednesday after 7 others, including 2 officers, died in a head-on crash. Last night, several cars were set alight in a vigil for one of the young men who died in that crash. The Labour leader of Redcar and Cleveland Council, Alec Brown, has told Times Radio the local people are fearful.
15: The two events within such a small space of time are unprecedented. I mean, we've had 9 deaths in the space of 6 days, starting with that horrific A66 crash. I mean, to lose 9 lives and in such close proximity of each other. I mean, Grangetown and South Bank wards neighbour each other, and that's led to people feeling unsafe in their own homes.
11: The amount of money being spent by health trusts on diagnosing ADHD has risen by up to 10 times in the last year. Private clinics are charging the NHS up to £3,000 per patient for autism assessments. Andy Burnham has launched a scheme hoping to crack down on cowboy builders and private bailiffs. The idea is to help people find trusted traders through a register and protect their money from rogue traders. It'll operate partly through a new app. Business Minister Kate Dearden has spoken this morning to Times Radio.
16: So you can have a really agreed timeline with your builder around when payments will be released. And that means you've got to reach those target milestones to do it.
17: It sounds like more admin clearly for reputable builders. 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
16: We'll, alongside the app, have an approved code that we fully launched by the end of this year. And that's really clear around all the good practices that lots of these brilliant builders who have the transparency, who are treating people well and cracking on with their jobs, who are getting a bad reputation by these rogue builders.
11: And King Harald of Norway has died at the age of 89. He was the oldest reigning monarch in Europe. He'd been suffering from anemia. For a roundup of the news on demand, subscribe to the Times Radio News Briefing, and that's on any podcast platform.
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0: And you're very welcome if you're just joining us. Ryan Tuberty here for Ed Vasey this Friday morning. Iceland will vote tomorrow on whether they think the country should join the EU. The snap election will decide whether to restart EU membership talks, which were suspended a decade ago over a disagreement about fish. The Prime Minister of Iceland, who supports joining, has argued it would boost trade, but some business leaders have warned that being under EU laws would cost the country jobs and drive factories abroad. Well, Svanur Torkelsson is a journalist in Iceland and joins us now. Svanur, welcome. Thanks for being with us today.
18: Good morning.
0: The latest polling, tell us where are we at regarding the vote tomorrow, please?
18: Oh, this is hard to say because that it has been falling pretty even in the past few weeks. The greatest difference maybe 8 to 12%, and both claiming victory, both sides.
0: Well, it would be a net payer if it joined the EU. So what are the main arguments for joining?
18: Well, they are the same as they were like 10 years ago. The fisheries, the industry, fishing industry, what the concessions does the EU possibly want to give us? Everybody realizes in Iceland that without some major concessions and maybe a departing from the EU regulations, Iceland is not going to join. This is probably the consensus of most Icelanders. There is the concerns about agriculture and farming and the economy in general. You know, Iceland has been suffering from several economic problems in the past decades, inflation being probably the most serious one. And people that want to find out whether that is going to get any better if we were to join. And then a shimmering brand is security, which has come.

0: is such a big deal with regard to EU potential entry?
1: Well, the fishing industry used to be Iceland, the sort of basic industry until tourism took over about 20 years ago. Well, it's not even quite 20 years ago when tourism became the biggest one. And it's hard to negotiate anything about tourism, really, but the fishing industry and fish in the sea, who owns it and who has the right to fish it, is a very tangible thing. And the Icelanders are concerned that they have... where they have managed to preserve their fish stocks, that they may now have to share them, and that the overfishing may become a problem. And of course, Iceland doesn't share any borders with the European countries when it comes to the jurisdiction in the sea. We do with Greenland, and we have very amiable agreements with Greenland and the other countries that are allowed to fish in Icelandic waters have a special permit from the Icelandic government to do so, or the body that regulates the fishing industry. And it is highly regulated in Iceland. Every kilo is accounted for, of every kind.
0: Mm-hmm, mm-hmm. And tell me, Svanur, if the vote goes to a yes tomorrow, what happens? What are the next steps?
1: Well, then the mayors will start to prepare for rejecting whatever proposal may come around from the European Union, whatever concessions they are willing to give us. I think they are going to be opposed. Iceland has been heavily bombarded. Icelanders have been heavily bombarded in the past few weeks with ads and on all social media. It's a campaign of that says the most outrageous things at times.
0: Yeah.
1: And they have been completely relentless, almost on both sides, and somewhat lost the threat, they lost the main issues. But if it is a no, then I think it will sort of the issue is going to die out for a while.
0: Yes.
1: Probably another 10 years.
0: Has it been to use your word, an amiable debate, or has it been rancorous and difficult? Are you all going to be friends tomorrow by lunchtime?
1: Well, that's the thing. You know, it has been... it has become party political, you know, this is the problem. The people that are for the government and who are actually, you know, proposing this, they seem to want to find out what the European is willing to do in order to get us into the European Union, what is going to be in the package, like they used to say.
0: Yeah.
1: And the others are, you know, counting all kinds of things that are supposed to deter us from joining before we even know really what's there. And I think that the Icelanders may have to take some time to heal from this skirmish, this battle that is going on in the country. It seems to be unusually sort of... bitter.
0: Yeah, okay. Well, such is the nature of our times in some ways. Svanur, thank you for your time. We'll be watching that result tomorrow here on Times Radio, no doubt about it. Svanur Torkelsson joining us from Iceland this Friday afternoon. It's time now, though, for How I Made It. And every week in the pages of the Sunday Times, you can read about an entrepreneur who built their business from scratch. And the Sunday Times Associate Business Editor Hannah Previtt is here now. Hi, Hannah. Nice to see you.
2: Good morning, Ryan.
0: You specialise in writing about entrepreneurship and fast-growing businesses, and so much to talk about in the business world. No silly season there.
2: Quite.
0: So let's get busy. Meta, we're going to start with that. A big story reaching an $18 billion settlement. Big money, but is it really?
2: Yeah, well, I guess what's interesting is now that the dust is starting to settle a little bit on those kind of big numbers that we heard about earlier in the week, we will be turning our attention this weekend in the newspaper to thinking about what that actually means, not just for Meta itself, but also for the other social media giants, right? Because whilst Meta obviously the owner of Instagram and Facebook, mm-hmm. captures, I think it's less than a third of Gen Z or, you know, younger people. It's actually TikTok and YouTube where these people spend most of their time. So obviously the ruling only affects Meta at this point, but they'd be quite within their rights, I guess, to say, right, over to you guys, what are you going to do about
0: it? Which they seem to be saying in dispatches, that they're saying, yeah, we'll do our bit, but honest to goodness, you got to look over there. And as you've rightly said, to be honest with you, people like me,

0: who does do Instagram, don't do Facebook, but it's kind of an older demographic. It's the less bannable age group, really.
1: It is, but I do think that this is only a good... I have young children,
0: yes,
1: right?
0: Yes.
1: And they're too young yet to be on social media, although they're already starting to ask at the age of 9, which is terrifying.
0: Yeah, yeah.
1: But I'm really glad that some of these measures are coming into force. And obviously in the UK, we have the social media ban for under 16s coming in next spring, hopefully. And then I guess what this bit does, because I would hope that eventually it would also be rolled out in Britain, because obviously at the moment it only applies to America. But I would hope it would be applied here, because at the moment what we're facing is the kind of cliff edge. So if you ban them till they're 16, all of a sudden they have free reign at 16, whereas this would kind of, it would give it a less of a cliff edge, because from 16 to 18 there would still be those protections in place. So one of the ones I really like is about banning the number of likes.
0: Yes.
1: I think removing that kind of dopamine hit of people liking your post, we've all been guilty of that at one point or another.
0: Of course.
1: So for children, I think removing some of those factors is a really important one, as well as overnight and all of those.
0: Softly trying to put the genie back in the bottle, isn't it? There's a sense of that about it, but that's for another conversation, no doubt. All right, EY, we're also looking at the services firm EY. Tell me about that, please.
1: So our readers always get very irate about working from home stories, and they don't understand why we can't get people back in the office.
0: Our listeners are humans in the office types.
1: Yes,
0: okay,
1: they absolutely are. And I guess we're all of the generation where we were in the office. Yeah. And, you know, there's this idea I had to earn my stripes. You should too. EY is the latest kind of professional services company who, it must be said, they're not changing their working from home policy, but they're saying to junior members of staff in particular, you need to be back in the office to learn. And I think this has been driven by the fact that considering AI is going to do more of the kind of technical work than ever before, the way to really differentiate yourself as a firm is about the kind of human services you offer around that. So you need your people to be able to converse, to be able to network, to be able to spend time with clients, not just in a kind of Zoom environment, I suppose. So this is what EY is saying here.
0: Well, you're younger than me, but I will say that generationally, it intrigues me. I'm a fan of humans in the office, of course I am. But I feel, because I'm in a creative business, whether it's in TV or radio, I feel the energy at the risk of being woo-woo, but I just think it's real. When we talk to each other, we're here in studio together, it's much better, much more human experience than it would be if you were on a Zoom, for example. And equally, in a creative world, I don't know if it's the same in a business world, but just I think it lends itself to more ideas when you're looking at somebody or having a cup of coffee together.
1: Absolutely. And it's also the idea of kind of personal development, and you learn by osmosis, right? As a journalist, you learn by being in the newsroom, by listening to other reporters, kind of having conversations, interviewing people. Those interactions, you just don't get that when you're working from home.
0: And it's more fun, said the extrovert. You know, maybe an introvert will say, no, it's not more fun. I get
1: more
0: done.
1: But it's also opportunities, right? If there's an opportunity for a junior person to go along to a high level meeting, perhaps, who are they going to choose? Well, obviously the person who's bothered to turn up to the office that day.
0: Yeah.
1: So there are lots of reasons why it's a good thing.
0: It's a great thing. Okay, finally, let's turn to the How I Made It column in the Sunday Times and on thetimes.com. You're writing about a women's supplements business this week.
1: We are indeed. So Jess Jones has written it. It'll be available online tomorrow and in the paper on Sunday. And it's an interview with Rohini and Arjun Sofat, who are the mother and son duo behind a business called Free Soul. They make women's supplements, but it's really interesting, and the piece goes into this, but they were kind of laughed out of the room by investors when they went for investment, because they were like, women's well-being, who's interested in that? Well, lo and behold, all these years later, they're running a £35 million business.
0: Who doesn't love a story like that? it's the dismissive nature of people to a business proposal. It's like somebody with a book idea or whatever. I just love when they come back and say, won the Booker Prize, or in this case, 30 million plus business.
1: Yeah, exactly.
0: Well, son, interesting combo.
1: Mother and son, yeah. Well, and actually it was the mother, Rohini's idea, because her husband was really unwell, Arjun's father, and she realised she had to start taking care of herself. So she started using all of these various supplements, going to the gym to deal with all the stress, and she really noticed an impact on her. So that's why they decided to start this company. But they didn't have much money, so it's that kind of scrappy startup thing.
0: Yeah.
1: How do you get the money for the first orders? But clearly it's working out really well for them indeed. So, but one of the things I get on my soapbox about is kind of women's products and how you go to investor meetings. I hear this all the time, and it'll be a sea of men in suits.
0: Yeah.
1: And they'll be like, they'll either say, I don't get it, or they'll say, I'll ask my wife if this is a thing. And it's just about the worst thing you can say to a female founder.
0: Tell me why it's so annoying, and why is your soapbox so regularly taken out in
1: this? Because the numbers don't lie, right? Less than 2% of venture capital funding in this country goes to female-founded businesses. Yeah. So they're not getting funded. And the other research shows that female founders are much more successful. So perhaps some of that is down to the kind of appetite for risk. And also some of it is down to the fact they can't raise money. So they build really sustainable businesses for the long term because they don't take risks with people's cash, because they don't have it in the first place. Yeah. So women build great businesses.
0: Yes,
1: and they
0: my sister among them. And if you get into a women's business network situation as well, that can be very useful, because you can just say, how was your experience with and compare notes and thrive.
1: Absolutely. And there's lots of kind of female founder networks out there. And Sam Smith is running something called Superscalers, and it's about getting women to more than 50 million turnover. And she's doing incredible work. There's loads of great female entrepreneurs. Often we write about them in the Sunday Times.
0: Of course you do. Hannah, it's lovely to see you.
1: Good to see
0: you.
1: In
0: real life, in the office. I like that. Hannah Previtt, Associate Business Editor of the Sunday Times. You can listen to her podcast. It's called The Business, One Big Business Story You Need to Know About Every Week. So be sure to get tuned into that. The bumper crop of books this autumn. And if you're a digital subscriber to the Times and Sunday Times, you can sign up to our books newsletter with news, reviews and recommendations from the Times literary editors, among the best in the world there, and land in your inbox every Friday at 6 as you ease your way into the weekend. 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Okay, coming up, we're going to snoop through Andy Burnham's in tray ahead of Parliament's return next week.
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0: Yeah, Ryan Tuberty in for Ed Vasey. We're going to be unpacking the politics of the day now from Andy Burnham's busy in tray ahead of Parliament's return to restore Britain becoming a greater political force to be reckoned with, arguably. And why do people in New York think that Lidl is cool? Now, pressing question today. Let's talk to two Times cool cats. We've got Sarah Dightem. Hello, Sarah. Welcome to the show. Nice to see you.
10: Hello, good to see you too.
0: Michael Binion, live and in glorious Technicolor. Welcome, Michael.
11: Thank you very much.
0: Okay, so here we are. The rain has arrived just in time for the bank holiday weekend, as is traditional. And it's a good reminder that the summer is nearly over and Parliament is about to return. Andy Burnham has been pretty popular with voters over the summer, but there are some tricky issues coming down the tracks that could cause him serious political problems. So we're going to start today by having a look through his in tray. The biggest thing on his agenda, obviously, is the budget. We'd like to know what's happening there. And we know he'd like to include some popular cost of living measures, but his headroom is very limited and he needs to find more money for defence. The Chancellor, John Healey, has hinted that we shouldn't expect a big departure from Keir Starmer's restrained approach to the economy. He promised fiscal discipline in an interview with Sky News.
12: First priority for me, first duty, I would say, for any Chancellor is fiscal discipline. People hear Chancellors say that, but what does that mean? It's the bedrock of economic stability. And Andy Burnham and I have said, in lockstep, we will keep control of government spending, we'll hit the fiscal rules, And that will be the bedrock for the budget that I bring in 2 months' time.
0: Okay, that's the Chancellor speaking on Sky News. So the suggestion is Andy Barnum is going to be just as tight with the finances, really, as his predecessor, Keir Starmer. That may be necessary, but it won't be popular, Michael.
11: It won't indeed, but it is necessary, as you say. There simply is no money, and particularly if Burnham wants to put through these various ways of helping ordinary people, you know, the bus fares cap and extra help for energy bills and all that sort of thing, which are popular, but of course they cost a lot. And if you're going to save money, the one obvious way to save it is to cut the extraordinarily high welfare bill. And nobody likes to see that, particularly not those who are getting the money. And if he's going to find money for defence, as they've all promised they will, well, where's it going to come from?
0: Yes, that is the big question. Sarah, the abacus will be out, won't it?
13: Yeah, and I mean, this is the kind of classic Prime Minister-Chancellor dynamic, right? In that the Prime Minister says, I've got all these lovely things that I'm going to do for you, and the Chancellor is basically the mum of the, you know, national economy, saying you spent all your pocket money and absolutely no chance of you having that, matey. But it is, you know, I think it's easy to be popular before you're actually tested, before you actually have to put anything really on the line in terms of decision-making. Before you have to say no to people, right? The things that are really going to be big tests of Burnham's ability are, I think, whether he can do anything about the welfare budget. That is really crucial. And I think it's one of those things that should be such an easy win, right? If you frame it as get people into work, that's great. Everyone wants that. That is literally the foundation of Labour politics. It shouldn't be difficult. And yet it perpetually is something that governments, not just Labour governments, Tory government too, completely founder on this issue. Can he do that? Can he do his big social care project? Because again, that would be fantastic. You know, that would save money for the NHS if you do it properly, if you implement it well. You know, like, that is money in the bank, but down the line. If he can do that, that would be amazing. Very, very hard to do. And then you've got things which are, you know, which are less about the money, although money is involved, and more about the politics of it. So things like the early release programme, which is, you know, that is a political, you know, it's a political improvised explosive device, isn't it? Just waiting to go off under you at some point. And again, completely necessary, completely justified. He's had a bit of a ticklish time with the politics of it so far, and whether he can actually, you know, sustain it and get it all the way through is a big challenge.
0: Communications will be important, Michael, in terms of selling, as Sarah points out. Is it got a lot of not bad news but difficult news to bring to the public table? One suspects he'd be better at that sell than his predecessor, for sure, but maybe the bar was pretty low.
11: Well, the bar is low, but he certainly will be better. I mean, that's one of the reasons he was popular in Manchester. He was very good at communicating his policies.
0: Yes.
11: And they weren't always easy sell policies. I mean, he did some things in Manchester that were quite difficult. He had to grapple with expenses and costs and all that sort of thing, just as he is having to do now. But he's a good communicator, and he comes across as straightforward, open, sincere. I mean, everyone wants to appear sincere, but he does appear to get on well with people. And in fact, this is reflected already in the opinion polls, where Burnham is now the political leader most trusted. I mean, that is quite an achievement after 2 years of Labour misery, where Reform was way ahead of them. He's ahead of Farage, he's ahead of Kemi Badenoch, so he's clearly doing the right sort of thing. But again, it's not just how he says it, it's what he says that will matter.
0: Yeah, and how he approaches all of that. We'll move on to the social media ban, because it's such a big story, and it affects nearly everyone. Arguably, the phone in our hand is nearly the 11th digit to add to our 10 fingers and thumbs. So let's talk a little bit about that, because it's another Starmer policy that Burnham is continuing with, social media ban for under 16s, the government confirming that the plan will be implemented by the spring and will go further than the policy in Australia by having stronger age verification requirements. Sarah, are you hopeful that this government can make the ban work? Do you think the ban is policeable?
13: I'm tentatively hopeful. And I'm also, you know, I've feel quite infuriated actually by the tendency of people to move straight to, is it something that can be implemented? There are always going to be workarounds. There are always going to be, you know, teenagers are famously not rule takers, often do quite like to do things that are not what they're supposed to be doing. But the important thing is that, you know, as with any law, like, it's not as if the police are around here making me not steal things every time I go to the supermarket. The function of the law is not just that you get prosecuted or you get banned from doing stuff. The function of the law is that it says what our standards as a society, as a community are. And to embed this idea that actually social media isn't somewhere that you just turn kids loose, you know, when they're too young to drink alcohol or smoke, but fine, just put them where all the snuff is, that'll work out well. That is a good principle to establish in law. And, you know, the more robustly it can be implemented, the better.
0: Yeah.
13: But, you know, I'm absolutely in favour of it purely on kind of normative grounds.
0: Yeah, Michael, I always feel, as Sarah alluded to there, the more I read about this, especially in recent weeks and months, the more the mobile phone issue and online issue is feeling like alcohol and cigarettes. It's just damaging, not necessarily the liver or the lungs, but in this case, the mind.
11: Indeed it is, yes. And when you read about how many hours teenagers spend on their phone and how obsessed they become with who likes them and who doesn't like them, I mean, this has led to suicides and all sorts of terrible problems. And we've already seen schools taking a pretty tough stance. Many schools are now saying no mobile phones in the school, or if you have them, they've got to be locked up when you arrive. It's, again, not easy to enforce, but schools are pretty resolute about it. And we've also now seen these big lawsuits in America against the companies that they say have been exploiting children by making access to websites too easy and not safeguarding young people with their platforms, and that clearly will make it make it easier for the government to get its message across. These things are not suitable for young kids.
0: Yeah, and so equally, Sarah, don't we as adults, so-called, should be leading from the front in many ways? Like when I go to a gig and they say you need to put your phone in a pocket, you know, for these, depending on the concert. The last one I did was Bono in New York or something like that. I put the phone away. I have to tell you, I felt a sense of relief that the phone was out of my hand for a couple of hours. I felt a certain freedom to that. But we as adults need to lead from the front and say to children, look, we're happy to do that, rather than facing the phone the whole time and pretending that it's their problem when it's sort of ours too.
13: Yeah, I think that is a very reasonable thing to say. And, you know, I completely agree with you. I think there's this feeling that if your phone is there, if you've got reception, then there is this sense that someone could be expecting something of you and you could be letting them down by not answering them. And every time I'm in some kind of wilderness where I'm out of reception or at an event where I can't be on my phone, like you say, I feel this enormous relief of just like, they can't get me. No one can come for me. And I think that should be quite instructive, right? If your experience of something being taken away is so entirely positive, maybe it is not actually a good thing in your life. Maybe you would be happier with a bit less of it.
0: I remember talking to some children once, and they were nearly looking at me in awe as I described what it was like to grow up in the 1980s.
11: Mm. Oh, yeah.
13: Oh, my goodness.
0: And not only that, they just love the reminiscing about a phoneless existence, an online free existence. They're joking, sniggering at the thought of a floppy disk. I mean, these were joyful remedy. Imagine it's such a sign of the times, isn't it?
11: Black and white television. Yes, I remember all that. And trying to find a phone box that was working and find four pennies that you would push into it and then press button A and button B. My goodness, this is a world. This is a prehistoric world, which I like living in.
0: Bring it back, Robert. Robert Harris, who I'll be talking to on Saturdays on Times Radio, wrote a book called The Second Sleep, and it's kind of mischievously looks at that sort of world. But he's back in ancient Rome now with Agrippa. But that's for another day. But Sarah, you were gasping with joy at the mere suggestion of a phoneless life.
13: Well, no, I mean, it's my kids are 20 and 24, and they, you know, quite often, you know, like we'll watch older movies together, and they will just be astonished and, you know, like, I mean, you can't really say nostalgic because it's not their nostalgia,
0: yeah,
13: but feel this huge grief for this idea that there was this version of life where, you know, like, what I think, I mean, maybe this is like a classic middle-aged person take on technology, but to me, just like the perfect median of technology where you could kind of get on the internet in the library, but it wasn't in your life all of the time.
0: That's the one. Well, I'm so glad you mentioned the library. Now we're more reminiscences. Well, come on, Michael.
11: The problem is that the phone thing affects you even in extreme old age, because I now find I get furious if somebody doesn't reply when I send a message. You know, I send a text saying, are you up for meeting? No answer. Come on, answer the phone.
13: Michael, do you know the word for what happens to you? You have been aired. That's what happens
11: aired.
13: To you.
11: Aired.
13: Okay. Can I
0: just sort of finish this on one point, which is this. When my kids were young, we used to watch TV together. And as an adult who was spending too much time on the phone, I decided to treat the phone at home like somebody, like a cigarette. And you wouldn't sit on the couch and smoke anymore. And if somebody else was smoking, you'd say, you know, I'm not really into that. So the phone, I'd say, well, let's put them away. Hop outside to the phone section. And I know it's a bit draconian, but just for the purpose of, say, watching Shrek together or something, there should be a time, shouldn't there? A time and a place. All right, let's keep going. Up next, we'll be looking at the increasingly fragmented right wing of British politics as Rupert Lowe's Restore Britain starts to look maybe like a more serious force, depending. And why do people in New York think that the Lidl shop, it's arrived and it's getting huge reactions? So we'll talk about that. Let's get the news first, though, with Andy Hayes.
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15: Thank you, Ryan. Good morning. Authorities in Nepal say they've rescued 117 tourists following the flash floods on Wednesday, but none is from the UK. 33 Britons remain unaccounted for. Fears of another wave of water from an overflowing mountain lake are hampering the rescue effort in both Nepal and Tibet. Roslyn Gabriel from World Vision says the situation on the ground is dreadful.
16: After those massive amounts of water came through, they've deposited huge amounts of mud, and there's homes that have either been washed away or are now completely covered in mud. We're still seeing communities completely isolated due to the amount of bridges that have been taken out.
15: Here, cars have been set alight at a vigil for one of five men who died in a crash on the A66 near Middlesbrough, in which two police officers also died. 200 extra officers have been drafted in after a series of incidents in the area. A seven-year-old girl and her aunt died in a house fire on Wednesday. The government is launching a crackdown on cowboy builders. Under the plans, traders can sign up to a new code which shows they've met certain standards. A new payment system available from next week will allow customers to avoid upfront costs by linking payments to project milestones. And Border Force says it seized almost 1.3 tonnes of the drug ketamine from January to March. It's a 42% rise on the final 3 months of 2025. The figure is the highest quarterly total for 15 years. For a roundup of the news on demand, find the Times Radio news briefing, and that's on the Times Radio app.
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17: That 150 pounds to spend on board feeling, courtesy of Fred Olsen Cruises. 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
0: And you're very welcome. Ryan Tuberty here for Ed Vasey. And we have Michael Binion and Sarah Dightem are with us still. Let's talk about the battle for the right in politics at the moment. There was a council by-election in Dover yesterday that I can assure you was very interesting. It was won by the Greens by a margin of just 34 votes. And Reform had been expected to win. They lost because of a split in the right-wing vote, with Restore picking up 10%. So it was Restore's best electoral performance outside of Great Yarmouth, where they were very, very, very strong, obviously. And if they keep doing well, that'll be bad news for Reform. Michael, it's fascinating. Do you think Rupert Lowe minds that he's helping to usher in a new era for the Green Party?
11: I think he'll be disappointed. But actually, I don't think he'll be so sorry that he's beaten Reform, because there's bad blood between them.
0: Yes.
11: They each think that the other has betrayed the whole cause, and the whole movement that appeared to be unstoppable now seems fragmented, and is fragmented. And I have to say, I wonder really what Restore can do. It's still a bit really a one-man band, and it's trying to be ever more right-wing, you know, outflank Reform on the right. But we don't really know what their policies are, except their populist appeal to people who just feel discontented, as to some extent are the Greens. I mean, the poor old Tories and Labour have been put to one side. They didn't do very well at all, considering it was a Tory council before the councillor resigned. Well, good for them. Let's see what the Greens can do.
0: But do you think that the enmity between the Reform and Restore is such that they will tolerate the result they got with a Green victory, because they'd rather the Greens win than either the other party on the right?
11: That's very often the case. It's like, communists, they can't bear anyone else on the left. I mean, the splittists, as they would call them, yes. You know, those who fragment the whole movement. There is a mutual dislike, almost hatred, between Restore and Reform. But I don't think either of them will be very happy with the Greens. And I think they'll be sitting back saying, well, let's see what they can do. And when it goes wrong, as it almost certainly will, then they'll pick up the pieces and say, we told you so. And meanwhile, Labour and the Tories will say, well, what about us? And even the Lib Dems might pop up and say, we're here still.
0: Sarah, I mean, a good day at the office for the Greens. It's fair play.
13: Yeah. I mean, I assume they're probably quite surprised that it turned out this way. It's all very, nip and tuck. They may not necessarily have all their pencils sharpened ready for day one in the office. Michael's completely, completely right about the mutual loathing between Reform and Restore. They really, really hate each other profoundly. I think there's a very interesting dynamic kind of at play with the rise of Restore. So one of the things that Reform has, or rather Nigel Farage personally, has always been incredibly good at has been quarantining anything that goes too far, anything that crosses the line to sort of blatant extremism, totalitarianism, racism. You can kind of argue that he's sort of lost his touch a bit over this summer, but he's been very, very good at appealing to, middle Britain, not frightening the horses. Restore don't have that pressure. And as Restore have come in to make these more extreme arguments, Reform, or elements of Reform, have then kind of gone into competition with Reform and tried to offer a more and more extreme version of their politics. Which means if you then go back to the centre of British politics and you look at what the Tories are doing, suddenly the Tories have been kind of released from this incredible burden of being in competition with Reform. They don't have to have that fight anymore. They can be the normal ones while Reform and Restore are over on the other side being absolutely bonkers. Yeah. And I think there is... I think it's interesting. I don't know how it's necessarily going to play out long term, but I certainly think one of the things that has happened this summer has been that there has been a bit of a settlement back towards the centre, and the main two parties have picked up a bit of ground that, seemed potentially permanently lost recently. And that we can see that there is a bit more public appetite for, normality and competence, just, delivered by by non-depressing politicians, yes. I guess.
0: Normality and competence, there's two words I haven't heard for about 5 years.
11: Very important words, yes. Absolutely right, yes. Competence. Well, that's what the country's crying out for. That's Burnham's big challenge, to show that they can not only get it right, but do it. Everyone is just waiting for action. I mean, Burnham, to some extent, has been putting it all off until the party conference. He's announced a number of things,
0: yes,
11: but he hasn't actually yet done them. You could say, well, yeah. Parliament's not back yet. He'll make big announcements when it happens. But what everybody in the country is wanting is say, just do it. Get all these things done.
0: Yeah, and that's what they are waiting. And that's why next week and the coming months are going to be so important.
11: Oh, yeah.
0: Lynn says, of course Burnham is popular. He's mastered the art of totalitarian dictators since time immemorial. I am on your side. I am one of you and understand your problems. I speak your language. Vote for me. That's one take on what we've been talking about. And apropos of previous conversation as to what beer or wine would your politicians be, Simon says Lee Anderson would be snakebite. Snake because they slither from party to party, bite because he's a bit of an attack dog. So that's a different story for a different time. I want to talk about the Defence Secretary, Wes Streeting, who was talking about the amount of homophobic abuse he's been receiving since taking the job. He said he'd faced an unbelievable volume of abuse because people cannot cope with the idea that a gay person might lead the armed forces. Sarah, does he have a point?
13: I mean, yeah, 100%. I think it's really interesting that he said this on a podcast. I think
0: yes,
13: there's often a temptation for politicians to kind of build an identity around being a victim of harassment and make it their lead thing. So I find it interesting that Streeting didn't bring this up until it was, I think, brought to him on this podcast. So that's the first time he's spoken about it.
0: Yeah.
13: And obviously, like, there are ingrained prejudices against gay people in the armed forces. I don't know why. Have you ever seen a beef eater? They are as, you know, they are as camp as all day. But nonetheless, that.
0: Yeah. It's still, Sarah, we've lost your link there. Michael, you were nodding.
11: Well, I'm picking up on what Sarah said. I think that's a very good point, because very often masculinity is always associated with soldierly strength.
0: You know,
11: the armed forces are masculine, and hence they can't understand why people are gay and are not the traditional masculine type. I mean, they may be masculine seeming, but people associate that with the other. And homosexuality was actually illegal in the armed forces, at least any expression of it was, until quite recently.
0: 2000, apparently.
11: 2000,
0: yeah, yes. I'm quite shocked about
11: that. Yes, I mean, it is extraordinary. I mean, in my lifetime, I remember one time when even private homosexual behaviour was illegal, and people could be prosecuted for behaviour in their own homes.
0: Yes.
11: It's extraordinary. I mean, it's refreshing that things have changed. This is, frankly, nobody else's business. It doesn't matter. You don't need to know bedroom antics. That's not the point. The point is, are you good at your job? Are you competent?
0: Yes.
11: Are you a sort of person who can lead the armed forces or be defence secretary or whatever it might be? And I think Streeting is quite right, first of all, to keep it private until asked, and secondly, to say, well, actually, this abuse is unacceptable.
0: It feels like, in some ways, Sarah, two steps forward, five steps back, because, you know, with Pete Hegseth as Secretary for Defence, to give it its proper title, he appears to be kind of rolling back on a lot of what's so-called DEI appointments. And although they did have apparently a warm conversation over the phone and so forth, but he's not somebody who you would have thought was a gay-friendly secretary.
13: No, you wouldn't think that. And there's, you know, been an issue in the US armed forces of them actually expunging talent because they have sort of made themselves a hostile environment for gay and trans serving members of the military. Super counterproductive. Like, that is a very, very stupid ideological thing to do, especially when you are in a situation where war itself is changing so rapidly and you really need to be able to draw on the broadest range of talent that you can access in terms of dealing with the way the military action is, you know, it's basically like transforming in front of our eyes, right? Like, we have not lived through a more rapidly changing version of warfare, I think, than, you know, if you go back to like the demise of cavalry, right, would probably be the nearest analogy to how quickly things are changing now.
0: Do you think that, given the level of vitriol he faced, do you think that that's a sign of societal reaction to having a gay secretary for defence, or it's just the internet being its mad self?
13: I think it's interesting that none of this critique really came through in the mainstream media at all. Even like the crustiest parts of the mainstream media didn't really seem to think it something worth talking about. So that's interesting. I also think you've got to be kind of skeptical about where is this stuff coming from.
0: Yeah.
13: I mean, I'm sure a lot, you know, a lot of the abuse does come from British accounts. Some of it probably comes from serving squaddies. Like, you can't, like, I'm sure that that's an element of it. I'm also very sure that a lot of it is going to come from Americans or, you know, Russians, or, you know, you cannot really tell where this abuse is coming from, and you certainly can't use it as any kind of index of popular feeling in Britain. And we know from polling data, basically in Britain, people don't really care. Like, and even if within the armed forces there is a, you know, an environment of taking the mick a bit, which I'm sure there is, that's kind of ingrained in the life of the military, that you take the mick out of people for yes. whatever. I just don't really see this as a genuine hostility.
0: Okay, interesting. And Michael, you used to report on military matters, and you remember Bill Clinton had the don't ask, don't tell. Wasn't that his...
11: Well, that was the beginning,
0: back in the day.
11: Yes.
0: That was the beginning of a tacit acceptance,
11: yes,
0: albeit
11: yes.
0: a sort of...
11: I mean, you know, sexual behaviour has been pretty much the same throughout the world.
0: It was ever thus.
11: It was ever thus. It was only that expression of what you wanted was not allowed in some places, and in some places was actually persecuted. It's much better. We have a more tolerant society. And what's even better is that this is not an issue. It's not an issue to talk about. I'm very glad that the mainstream media, particularly those papers that like to harp on about fairly populist themes, they haven't gone on about this at all, and nor should they.
0: Yeah, okay, let's move on then on that note. Donald Trump has signed an executive order, in case you didn't know, seeking to change the name of Lake Ontario to Lake America. Here he is speaking in the Oval Office yesterday.
1: We lose on average over the last 15 years $60 billion a year carrying Canada, so we just can't do it anymore. We love the people of Canada. I don't think their representatives do an appropriate job. Maybe they'll change. I really don't know. I mean, it doesn't make much difference. As you know, we took something called the Gulf of Mexico. We changed it, and now it's very routinely the Gulf of America. So if you think about it, we have a gulf and we have a lake. Now all we need is an ocean. So maybe we'll have to change the name of the Atlantic and or the Pacific.
0: Michael, I'm just going to say Michael. Say the word
11: one
0: Michael
11: wonders.
0: See what happens.
11: One wonders. The Pacific would hardly be suitable for Trump. Why not call it the Warlike?
0: But he did it with the Department of Defense. So
11: well, yes, Department of War. I mean, it's just childish and it's silly and it's petty and it's not going to work. Except, unfortunately, the president does have the right to issue an executive order, which means that all U.S. government agencies will have to actually change this name on their... on any printed documents. Really? I mean, they might put in brackets Lake Ontario. I think the Canadian Prime Minister Carney, I mean, he got it right. He said it's always been Lake Ontario and it always will be. And, you know, that's the end of it.
0: What's he up to, Sarah? I mean, we know the man now for intimately for 10 years, unless you were an avid viewer of The Apprentice. But what is this?
13: I mean, it's just... Sorry to be crass on the radio. It's just willy waving, isn't it? It's just very silly, childish stuff. And I think one of the few things that's bringing me joy in international politics at the moment is Mark Carney's relentless refusal to be baited. It's extremely enjoyable. And every time something like this comes up and Mark Carney just comes back with, I don't care. don't even try me. It gives me a little fillip of joy, which is otherwise lacking.
0: And the world needs a fillip of joy, Sarah's beautifully put. And for people who aren't watching, you put your hand up there in that sense that says, talk to the hand, that old thing we used to say. And that seems to be what Mark Carney... Mark Carney's having a moment, isn't he, Michael?
11: He's doing very well, yes. Yeah. I mean, he's had a pretty brilliant career. You know, we forget...
0: I mean, absolutely. I just mean in terms of his
11: in terms of dealing with America. Yeah, very cool, very collected. In fact, actually, although they're angry and obviously very despairing of what Trump does, they're sensible enough to actually, I think, negotiators are going back again to try to continue talking about this America-Canada trade pact, which apparently broke down because the Americans jumped in at the last minute with extra demands. But it may resume and they may achieve a deal, and that's the way to do it, as well as talking tough. You know, keep your gunpowder dry and nevertheless get on with it.
0: I think it's the only language Trump understands.
11: Of course it is, yes. That's all, and that's how he would do it. That's how he plays it.
0: And in some weird way, probably will end up respecting Carney as a result.
11: Yeah, I think he does already.
0: I think
11: he deeply dislikes him in the sense that he sees him as a rival and he sees him as a barrier to Trump's own megalomaniac vision of the world, of Canada, the 51st state.
0: Yeah.
11: But when you see the reaction in Canada, which is absolutely universal, furious,
0: it's
11: and standing with Carney saying, that's it, you know, you do not bully us.
0: The more I read about that story, the more I feel if world leaders had only taken on that approach many years ago rather than the sycophantic approach, we might have a different game in play. But look, we'll go on to the more serious subject, of course, of today marking 6 months since the start of the US war with Iran. It was meant to be a quick war to destroy Iran's nuclear weapons program. The US did kill the supreme leader, but the regime is still in place and maybe even worse than before. But Sarah, how do you feel that Trump thinks this is all fared out? And I always spare a thought for the young people in the crowds who were marching with the expectancy that the American cavalry was coming to help, and that certainly didn't work out.
13: It's heartbreaking. It's completely heartbreaking. Yeah. I mean, I think in terms of people actually living under the Iranian regime, things are substantially worse than they have been previously. And the whole thing has been, I mean, the only thing stopping it from being recognized as a fiasco on a par with, you know, Vietnam or with Iraq too, is the number of American servicemen being killed is so low. Mm-hmm. But apart from that, it's been disastrously planned. It has been horribly prosecuted. There is no end game in sight. If they do get to the end game, there doesn't seem to be any kind of, you know, post-victory plan anyway. Not that it matters. I mean, that is very much, you know, 300 steps away from actually where we are. But the whole thing just seems to be, well, I was reminded today while I was reading the reports that its code name is Operation Epic Fury. And I just thought, How embarrassing to call it Epic Fury. And then 6 months later, you're still sort of foundering around having, you know, not won anything, but managed to cripple world trade. It's just awful.
0: Yeah, epic failure.
11: Epic fiasco, yes.
0: Epic fiasco, all of these things. I mean, Michael, when Sarah talks about the lack of exit strategy was the word that always, the expression I was thinking about Iraq and America. And here we go again. I mean, the hubris is extraordinary.
11: Extraordinary. The Times today has two very cogent analyses by my colleagues, Michael Evans and David Charter. Mm. And it's exactly setting it out, short and sharp, about why it went wrong right from the start. No plan, no exit strategy, no idea of what deployments would be necessary, what tactics would be necessary. In fact, no conception of what the war was aiming to achieve in the first place, apart from epic fury. It's clearly an unwinnable situation. In fact, it's made the Iranians much stronger, much more feared in their region. It's certainly weakened Americans' position in the Gulf. They have had all their bases smashed to bits, or many of them, at enormous cost, and they probably won't repair them, and they will probably then have a much smaller presence in that region in the future, which doesn't bode well for the security of oil supplies or anything of that kind. And I think it's what was predictable has happened, and now nobody quite knows how to get out of this morass.
0: Let's move away from that desperately difficult and tragic story for the moment, because I want to go to a slightly happier one on the basis of that it's also kind of bonkers, and we're lightening the mood a little bit. Sarah, if you don't mind, I'd like to talk to you about Williamsburg, a place I've visited once or twice. Very trendy, very cool place, now completely outpriced in New York. What's happening there that has caused queues out the door?
13: Well, Williamsburg has finally achieved civilization because they have a branch of Lidl. Hey. And what a joyful day for the people of Williamsburg, because Lidl is So I remember in the 1990s when the German budget supermarket started rolling out into the UK, and suddenly my mum started coming home with these gigantic hauls of, you know, delicatessen meats and jars of olives and, you know, all of these fantastic treats. And I was like, where has it come from? She's like, Lidl. There's a Lidl now. Entered the true world. And I would say I split my grocery shopping in between a true middle-class person. Yes. I split it between a little bit of Marks and Spencer's, bit of Sainsbury's, Lidl. Lidl is the the mother load. It's where I buy most of my stuff. I get so excited when people who don't know Lidl will not appreciate the joy of the middle of Lidl, which is the middle aisle with the changing.
0: I haven't heard so much excitement since Charlie Bucket left the chocolate factory. Yes.
13: Wait, I've got more to say.
0: Come on, keep it coming.
13: So they have these themed weeks. It's just been Greek week at my local Lidl. I've stocked up on some very good olive oil. Soon it should be coming back around to be Spain week, the best week, in my opinion, because you get pulses in jars, life-changing. Sorry, Michael, do you have anything to say about that?
11: Yes. I came across them, actually, long before they arrived here. I came across them in Germany when I was correspondent.
0: You were ahead of the curve.
11: Yes. Ahead of the curve. But what amazed me is that they had all these things in boxes, unpacked. You just had these great cardboard boxes with all the products in them. Of course, that's one of the ways they saved money. They didn't bother to unpack it, pay lots of people minimum wage, whatever, to put it on shelves. You helped yourself out of the box. And I thought, what a clever idea.
0: What a clever idea. Well, I think it's so lovely to end our chat today on such a joyful, smiley, happy moment. And it's the simple things, isn't it, in life? Every little counts.
11: Every little counts. That's our slogan.
0: That's a mix of my shopping metaphors there, I think, certainly. Michael Binion, Sarah Dynam, thank you both so much. Have a lovely weekend and thanks for being with us today.
11: Thank you.
0: We'll be back with more.
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0: Indeed, and thanks to all of you getting in touch today. WhatsApp's welcome on 0333 003 2353. Paula got in touch about the dispute between the US and Canada, saying, I think Mark Carney should rename the US Canada South. That's cheeky, but I like it. And Susie says, I adore Lidl, I adore Lidl, or Lidl, depending on how you pronounce it yourself. And coming up in the next hour, we will head to the Times. We will have more for you. We're also going to look at the moment that Clement Attlee introduced charges for dentures and glasses, sparking a cabinet cabinet revolt. And we will have a low-stakes debate. We'll ask whether Richard Curtis's films are funny and heartwarming or just too cheesy. If you have thoughts on that, please text us 87222, starting your message with the word time. So stick with us. Ryan Tuberty in for Ed Vasey. We're here till 1 o'clock.

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2: Well, it's just gone 12 o'clock here on Times Radio. Ryan Tuberty in for Ed Vasey, and this is Times Radio's Midday Update, bringing you everything you need to know this lunchtime. In the next half hour, we'll hear from a reporter in Middlesbrough as more chaos unfolds following last week's collision. A glacier expert will explain what might have caused flash floods in Nepal, and why are actors campaigning for a legal right to their own voice? We'll speak to the man behind the campaign. All of that to come, but first the news with Andy Hayes.
3: Thank you, Ryan. Good afternoon. Authorities in Nepal say they've rescued 117 tourists following the flash floods on Wednesday, but none is from the UK. 33 Britons remain unaccounted for. Fears of another wave of water from an overflowing mountain lake are hampering the rescue effort in both Nepal and Tibet this lunchtime. Cars have been set alight at a vigil for one of five men who died in a crash on the A66 near Middlesbrough, in which two police officers also died. 200 extra officers have been drafted in after a series of incidents. A seven-year-old girl and her aunt died in a house fire on Wednesday. The government is launching a crackdown on cowboy builders. Under the plans, traders can sign up to a new code which shows they've met certain standards. And King Harald of Norway has died at the age of 89. He was the oldest reigning monarch in Europe. He'd been suffering from anemia. We'll have a full update with Eliza at 1 o'clock.
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2: And thanks indeed, Andy. Our top story this lunchtime: cars have been torched at a vigil for one of the men who died in the A66 crash after an MP told Times Radio the spate of violence in the Middlesbrough area amounted to terrorism. Hundreds of extra police officers have been drafted in after a series of deadly incidents, starting with the head-on crash that killed two police officers and five young men on Saturday, and a house fire which claimed the lives of a seven-year-old girl and her aunt on Wednesday. Andy MacDonald, Labour MP for the area, spoke to Times Radio Drive.
5: People are saying that they're going to their shops and not feeling safe to do so and feeling trapped in their own homes. That is just unacceptable. This is terrorism, and we've got to have an appropriate response to deal with the people who are causing such mayhem in our communities and to allow people to lead their peaceful lives. That isn't happening. We need the resources.
2: And that was Andy MacDonald speaking to Times Radio. Let's speak to Kevin Donald. He's a journalist in Middlesbrough. Kevin, good afternoon. Thanks for being with us.
6: Good afternoon. Thanks.
2: What can you tell us about events at that vigil last night, please?
6: It was anticipated that there might be trouble at the vigil, but not on the scale that we actually saw. There were a large number of people, but also cars being driven around what is essentially a horse paddock in Haswell in County Durham, being torn all around the field doing donuts and handbrake turns and such like. And then the really astonishing thing was that the cars were bunched in the middle of the field and just set ablaze. There was a Porsche Cayenne amongst them. I don't know how much one of those is worth, but a lot of money. And they were just set ablaze, and you could see the smoke and the flames from miles around in County Durham.
2: And there's talk of 200 extra police officers for the area. Is that evident on the ground?
6: Not yet. They're being drafted in from northern forces. So it's the surrounding forces that have brought these extra police forward, but it's officers on the ground and also detectives who are going to help with this sprawling inquiry that started with the A66 accident. But you're not seeing on the streets of Middlesbrough yet an obviously increased police presence, but I'm sure that'll come in the coming days.
2: And listening to Andy MacDonald talk about terrorism there, how would you describe the feeling among people in the local area?
6: The people I've been speaking to over the last few days are deeply concerned. There's no question about that. You know, they feel the threat of what's been happening. The law-abiding people, decent people who go about their lives in a normal way, but of course, innocent people are being caught up in this gangland war, which is essentially what it is that's going on in Teesside now, as evidenced by the awful incident in Grangetown, where a seven-year-old girl was killed and her aunt. neither of those people have any links to the gangs and the drug war and the wider criminality that's behind all this, but they've been caught up in it, and innocent people are being caught up in it, and they're very, very concerned.
2: And what about vigils? Can you expect more now in the coming days? Is there talk of that?
6: I don't think there'll be any more. The Michael Cahill's vigil was the last of the five who were killed in the A66 accident, and his was the last of them. I don't think there'll be any more vigils, but of course we've got funerals to come for the youths and young men who were killed in that A66 crash. So there will be further gatherings. But we're not expecting anything else like the scale that we saw last night in Haswell.
2: And Kevin, you know, at a societal, human level, are people devastated about what's happening in their community and wondering how has it come to this? It wasn't like this 10, 15, 20 years ago. I mean, are people talking like that, or are they just living day to day?
6: Yeah, they are. I mean, in the communities of the east of Middlesbrough and pushing into Redcar, there's been long-term criminal

0: this surge in crime is the inevitable outcome of that.
1: Absolutely well put, and I think that's the rub. Therein lies the rub, as you say, for a bigger conversation another time. Kevin Donald, thank you for your time in Middlesbrough this Friday afternoon. Okay, families are flying out to Nepal to help the ongoing search for 33 British nationals still missing after deadly floods hit that country. The youngest missing Briton has been named. He's 13 years old. His name is Saina Kumari Sahu. He's missing along with three members of her family. She is, I should say, from Surrey. So far, 538 bodies had been found after Wednesday's flooding. It's thought that the disaster was caused by a collapsed glacier. Dr. Simon Cook is a senior lecturer in environmental science at the University of Dundee. He's been monitoring the source of the avalanche and he joins us now. Thank you for joining us, Simon.
2: Hi.
1: The initial reports we were looking at talked about an earthquake as the cause, such was the effect. That changed. So what's your current understanding?
2: Most recent understanding is that there's a large part of a glacier that has collapsed, and with it, a large part of the mountainside. So this is what we call an ice rock avalanche. So you've got to imagine this piece of ice and bedrock has collapsed about 1,300 meters into the valley below. In the valley below, there would have been bits of other dead bits of glacier ice that have become detached from their parent glacier. There'd be lots of boulders and debris. And so you've got this whole mix of glacier, bedrock, boulders, bits of dead ice being pulverized and then sent downstream as a wave of essentially as a debris flow and a flood and has led to those really harrowing images that I'm sure many of your listeners have seen.
1: When I think of a David Attenborough documentary and you see the ice melting, the ice caps and so forth, is it fair to make a link between the two, like in terms of global warming and a glacier melting and so forth? Or is that too unscientific?
2: It's not unscientific to advance a hypothesis. That's the very nature of science. Sure. But at this stage, it's too early to tell whether this particular event can be linked to climate change. That's something that, you know, I know a number of people are working on at the moment. It's very difficult to attribute any one single event to climate change. It's also even more difficult when we have an incomplete picture. So we're new data are coming in, new imagery, new satellite data, also new sort of hydrological monitoring data and so on are coming in all the time, and are in the process of being analysed by our team and by, I'm sure, by many other scientific teams.
1: And no doubt that's probably for another day, given the enormity of the catastrophe facing the people there in Nepal and Tibet and the flood. 547 is the toll there. And we've since had evacuation warnings about the possibility of more floods. So did you see that coming down the tracks also?
2: Unfortunately, there are often secondary hazards after the main hazard has passed. So in this particular case, I think the main thing that people are monitoring at the moment is that this ice and rock avalanche came out of a side valley, a tributary valley of a bigger river system. And that landslide debris has blocked or partially blocked the water flow through that junction of these two rivers. And so a lake, where that melt, that water's got nowhere to go, that a lake has ponded up. I think the most recent reporting that I've seen is that the rescue effort downstream was paused temporarily because they were concerned that the lake was starting to drain quite quickly. And I think since then, my understanding is that the lake has been draining a bit more safely. So, more sort of slowly rather than as a single catastrophic outburst flood. But that hazard remains, and that will need to be monitored because what we don't want to do is to have even more casualties, because of the hazard. Rescuers have been brought into the mix as well. We don't want that at all.
1: Can you put safeguards against a disaster like this, or is it just the nature of life and the environment?
2: There's not really any way of preventing an event like this happening, especially as, in a warming climate which will make these sorts of events more likely. Like I say, it may or may not have caused this particular event, but it makes it more likely. What you can do is put early warning systems in place, but that is quite complicated for a number of reasons. One of them being that you need to know where to look, and this is to know where

0: to install these early warning systems. This is a vast mountain range, many, many glaciers that would need monitoring in immense detail. You need, a lot of, of course, satellite data, but you need on-the-ground data, GPS data, monitoring, ground deformation, seismometers, time-lapse cameras, hydrological monitoring. Some of that is there, but it's not necessarily all networked into a way that can deliver people, say, on their cell phone, some sort of warning to evacuate. Now, some of those, I think further downstream, there was a system that allowed, I've seen some reports where a teacher had got an early warning and was able to rescue their pupils out of the school. But further closer to that rock and ice avalanche, even if an early warning system had been available, it would have given them minutes. And, there wouldn't necessarily have been anywhere to run to anyway. It's very steep topography, very difficult to imagine people running up these precipitous slopes to escape. There's only so much that can be done in these sorts of situations.
1: Okay, Simon, thank you for your time today. Dr. Simon Cook, Senior Lecturer in Environmental Science at the University of Dundee. We move on to the story. The NHS is spending 10 times more on diagnosing ADHD and autism than they did this time last year. The Right to Choose, it's a programme that allows patients seeking assessments to be seen by a private provider on the NHS. It was introduced to clear waiting lists, but it's costing trusts up to £3,000 per person and forcing them to sacrifice other essential services to cover the ever-growing bill. Let's talk to Jessie Houston. She's the Send Agony Aunt for The Times, who has written extensively about neurodiverse conditions. Jessie, welcome and thanks for being with us today.
2: Yeah, hello. Thanks for having me.
1: Not at all. Here's a problem that's been growing for a while. So it seems a lot of money. Why have the costs exploded so much in recent years?
2: Yeah, so it's two reasons. It's better identification. So originally we were very good at identifying young boys, but less good at identifying women and people of colour.
1: Yeah.
2: And also it's because it's like for adults, you weren't able as an adult to get identified on the NHS in many parts of the countries. So there have been pathways for young people to get identified, for some time. But, as recently as 2009, 2010, 2011, it was impossible to get identified as an adult. So for those reasons, we've created quite a significant backlog that is now being addressed. And also, I would say that why Right to Choose has come under such pressure is that even though services are there, in reality, they're often not funded appropriately to match sort of demand.
1: Okay, and is there an incentive for the for-profit providers to issue diagnoses for people who don't really need them, so they continue their contracts with the NHS, or is that too cynical?
2: I think it's a bit cynical because these providers have to be sort of registered with the NHS. So I would argue that if the NHS is concerned about the pricing or the practices of these providers, it's within their gift to review it and do something about it. So all the providers the NHS has had to look at and agree to adding them to the Right to Choose providers, it's not like anyone can be added as a provider. There is a process.
1: You were diagnosed with ADHD and autism as an adult. You went private. Why did you make that decision?
2: I made that decision because, firstly, I didn't want to wait years. Waiting lists were between 3 and 5 years for autism by the time I realised I wanted clarity on this issue. And also because I went to my GP and said, I think I may, be ADHD. And what they did was send me a whole load of forms that I had to fill in. Now, if you know about ADHD, it is weirdly difficult to fill in forms and then sort of action it afterwards. So I felt very much like the NHS was kind of presenting obstacles straight away that was going to weed out a lot of ADHDers, and it weeded me out. In the end, I realised I had a workplace insurance policy that covered me to be identified, privately, or to work out whether I was or wasn't. So that's the option I chose.
1: And how's life been since the diagnosis? Was it a relief for you?
2: Yeah, I mean, it's better. Like, for example, if you're an ADHD, you don't have sort of easy regular focus. And this is to do with the chemistry of your brain, and it's to do with the signals of certain neurotransmitters, including dopamine. Mm-hmm. So if you don't know why you can't always focus, you kind of end up assuming you're lazy or the fault is yours because you've spent your whole time at school or at work, you know, not being able to focus when your teacher tells you to, getting told off for it, you know, like perhaps your boss feeling like you work inefficiently, leaving everything to the last minute when you get stressed. So knowing that it's not because you're lazy and also knowing why means you can come up with strategies that help you focus. And it does make a huge difference.
1: So it has helped you enormously by the sounds of things, and it was time well spent.
2: I think so. And also, you know, a lot of neurodivergent adults have really significant problems with mental health difficulties. You know, I know it's scary, but you're, you know, around five times more likely to commit suicide if you're an ADHDer than someone who isn't. So I would argue it's in all our benefit, really, to get these people identified and also save taxpayers money in the long run, because, you know, a lot of neurodivergent people are really struggling through not being identified sooner. So I think it's really important that we, you know, identify people, they can, you know, let themselves off the hook, feel like they're failing less, and also we can get them appropriate support and relieve the burden on the taxpayer in the long run.
1: All right, Jesse, thank you for your frank insight there. Appreciate it very much. Jesse Houston there, she's the author of ADHD, How to Raise a Happy ADHD Child. And she's also the Send Agony and for The Times. Let's take a look, shall we, at some other stories making news this lunchtime.
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1: Well, Håkon the Eighth has been crowned as the new king of Norway following the death of his father this morning. King Harald V reigned for 35 years, very popular leader, often credited with modernising the monarchy. Andy Burnham says he's going to crack down on cowboy builders and intimidating bailiffs. The Prime Minister's plans include a register, of trusted traders. And ancient supervolcano has been discovered under the Norfolk Lincolnshire coast. Experts think that it exploded 454 million years ago with the force of several thousand hydrogen bombs. And London Science Museum's trying to set a world record for the most people performing Star Trek Vulcan salutes. I'm going to do it for you now while we're on the air, because there it is. I know this because I'm a bit of a Trekkie, to be honest with you. It's planning the stunt next month as part of a series of events marking the sci-fi show's 60th anniversary. And they have a lot of Star Trek stuff going on in the Science Museum because I went to visit it recently and I had the time of my life. Okay, still to come on the Midday Update, why are actors campaigning for a legal right to their own voice? We'll speak to the man behind the campaign. We'll hear about plans for London's robo-taxis, and we'll get a full roundup from the world of sport.
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11: Sorry to interrupt your day, but I've just been diagnosed with dementia and I'm going to need your help. 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
1: Well, now actors including Matt Lucas, Hugh Bonneville and Nicola Coughlan have written to the UK government demanding greater protection against their voices being used by AI. They're asking Andy Burnham to introduce legislation which would give every person in the UK a legal right to their own voice. Another person campaigning for the protections is the actor Peter Caulfield, who is also the founder of Save Our Voices. Now, Peter, welcome to the programme. Thanks for being with us today.
6: Thanks for having me, Ryan. How are you?
1: I'm great, thank you. And let me know, what why now? Why did you start the campaign? How bad has it got?
6: It's got pretty bad. The train has left the station and there are no guardrails to stop it at this point in time. And the UK is falling behind with its legislation. Places like Denmark have already put in laws to protect their citizens. So they've actually amended the Copyright Act so people can own their own face, body, and voice. So that literally gives people the right to remove unauthorized AI content and seek compensation. And even in America, they've introduced the No Fakes Act, which would establish federal intellectual property over a person's voice and likeness. But here in the UK, there's no such law. And there are so many sites and bad actors. I mean, it only takes 3 seconds for somebody to clone your voice or my voice or anyone's voice and use it in whatever way they want to, basically, without consent.
1: It's terrifying for art and artists and creative people. I've no doubt about it. The question I have, and I don't want to be too down on it because obviously I'd be a supporter of what you're doing, but has the feather left the pillow? You know, are you trying to get restuff it, if you will, or is this a fight worth taking all the way?
6: I don't think the feather. I mean, the feather. Yeah, you're right. Has left the pillow, but it's. This is AI across the board is moving at such a fast pace, and all we're asking for are laws and guardrails and things to be put in place which actually protect people. And it's interesting you say about artists, but this isn't just an artist problem. Yes, it's true. You know, the bottom line is the government is allowing these AI companies and software to steal and profit from artists' voices without their consent. That is true. But they are also allowing criminals to use AI to clone people's identities, which actually threatens everyone. I mean, there was a survey done in the Starling Bank data in 2024 that said 28% of UK adults reported feeling targeted by AI voice scams. So that's not a small problem. That's a huge problem. I mean, there are so many stories that I've heard over the last few months, people saying that, you know, they've been scammed online, people taking their money, or grandparents being called up by their grandchild asking for money and then finding out that that was actually an AI voice created from perhaps a video on TikTok or WhatsApp. When you put your voice out there in the ether on any of these sites, I would say just really check the small print. Because when I've actually dug deep into these companies, sometimes you're signing away the ownership of your voice and you don't actually even realise you're doing it. And that's a terrifying thing. So what we're asking for is just more regulation. I'm not anti-AI, but I am anti-theft.
1: Yeah. Okay. Well, fair play to you, Peter. Good luck with the campaign. Thanks for joining us today. Peter Caulfield, founder of Save Our Voices. Now, what a terrifying conversation, short as it was. That was time for a daily business update. I'm joined by Ben Kumar, who's the head of Equity Strategy, Seven Investment Management. Good afternoon, Ben. And let's start with some good news because business confidence in the UK is up.
7: Yes, I know. It's miraculous to kind of report this kind of thing, isn't it? But a survey of business confidence is at the highest since before the Iran war. And there's a few things that are probably at play here. Bit of optimism over a new prime minister, perhaps, and a little bit more spending. Plus the fact that oil prices have not really fed through into business costs. You know, there's been no disruption to energy supply. Petrol prices haven't spiked too much. So a lot of the fears that we saw probably at the start of the summer haven't really come to play. And so, and this is one of my long-term beliefs, you know, you need business confidence, because if people are feeling a little bit more optimistic when they're running their business, particularly small businesses who employ 90% of the people in the UK, they can then go out and either spend a bit more, hire another person, maybe expand into a different area. That is what's needed. So if I were Andy Burnham, I'd be focusing as much as I could on making sure that people who run businesses keep feeling good through the winter.
1: Okay, the other story I want to mention is the robo taxis, as they're called, not hitting our roads anytime soon. I get the odd message from a friend in the States sitting in the back of a self-driven car and marvelling at the extraordinariness of it all, but it's not happening here.
7: No, so there's been trials going on basically all year, and I've been very excited every time I see one of these driverless cars, and you know, you see a man sitting behind the wheel who is not touching the steering wheel. But TfL has basically not really given them any guidance on how to get licensed. You know, they have said they'd provide some ideas of, you know, a guidance for, okay, you are Waymo or you're Uber or you're Baidu. You want to get these taxis out on the street and taking customers. They haven't done so. And so no matter how many times you drive the taxi drives itself around, until you can get a license, there's no chance of it happening. And optimism that the UK was going to be first in Europe to have driverless taxis, have people going around in them, I think that's fading now, because there's a trial somewhere in Eastern Europe that's going ahead. And, you know, we're losing ground a bit. If you want to be a home of innovation, you have to do some of these things and take a little bit of a risk. And TfL haven't managed to let us do that.
1: All right, Ben, thank you for that. As always, Ben Kumar joining us, Head of Equity Strategy at Seven Investment Management, on the business section of the Times website. Now, the top story is about the UK's 240 crypto millionaires. And you can also read about why it says its young staff, we talked about this earlier, should come back into the office and develop their interpersonal skills, which I'm going to do now with James Restall, who's the head of sport in the Times, who joins us live in the flesh in studio. Welcome, James. Nice to see you.
13: Nice to see you too.
1: The latest in the world of sport begins with cricket.
13: Yes.
1: All right, where are we going with that? England in the middle of second test match against Pakistan.
13: Yes, and it's been lively. It was a brilliant day of cricket yesterday. England had a bit of 10th wicket rear guard action this morning. The last pair of Atkinson and Tong put on 47 runs, got them to 290. They've just been bowled out. So we'll see what Pakistan can do in reply at Lord's.
1: Yeah, how are the England team, broadly speaking? How would you characterise them at this point?
13: Well, it's been a really turbulent build-up to this test match, because we had yet another off-field incident before this test with Bryden Cass, the England.
1: Do you want to tell us a little bit about that and how it's panning out?
13: So Bryden Cass was filmed outside a nightclub in Derby following a night out playing for his county, and he was briefly handcuffed by police, and he's been dropped from the squad pending an investigation, and it's just yet another off-field incident involving England players' behaviour. And Joe Root, the England captain, said he was hacked off, put it mildly.
1: Times radio censorship there. I self-censored by that.
13: No, that was
1: his word.
13: No, those were his words. Oh, hacked off. I'm not censoring there. So this has kind of been the backdrop for this this second test. England won the first test quite convincingly, and they're trying to win the series here, so we'll see how they do in reply.
1: All right, and briefly in football news, any last minute transfer deals as the window closes?
13: Yeah, yesterday we saw Liverpool have a deal for Bradley Barkley, the PSG winger, for £120 million. The big one over the next few days is going to be Enzo Fernandez. Will he leave Chelsea? Will he join Manchester City? He wasn't in the matchday squad last night for Chelsea in their Carabao Cup tie against Luton Town. So that's going to be the big one to keep an eye on over the next few days.
1: All right, busy days ahead. James Restall, Head of Sport at the Times, thank you for your time today. Appreciate it. That brings us to the end of the midday update. Let's look at what people are reading on the Times website right now. The most read story is about the cars that have been set on fire overnight in Middlesbrough. The second most read is the live page on the Nepal floods. And you can read about a man who went to Turkey for new teeth and ended up in a wheelchair. If you don't already subscribe to the State of It podcast, it's terrific. Make sure you do now as parliamentary recess draws to a close and we prepare for an autumn of politics on hyperspeed, scoops, insight and analysis from Stephen Swinford and Patrick McGuire and Lara Spirit. And from next week, they'll keep you up to date with two episodes per week. So they're going to be busy, but it's a terrific podcast. Highly recommended. Coming up in the last half hour of the show, we'll reflect on another Labour Prime Minister who cut domestic spending to fund defence. We're going to hear about the new TV drama about the SNP, and we'll have our low stakes debate. It's all to come on Times Radio.
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1: Yes, indeed. It's time now for The Speech That, our weekly look at the speeches that changed the course of British politics today.
16: The resignation of Mr. Bevan as a result of his opposition to the budget, and in particular to the charges on dentures and spectacles, poses all sorts of political possibilities.
1: It does. We're going back to 1951 when Nye Bevan resigned from the Labour government over his opposition to the budget and the introduction of fees for spectacles and dentures on the National Health Service. Joining us is the historian and author of the book RNHS, The History of Britain's Best Loved Institution. It's Andrew Seaton. Andrew, welcome. Nice to see you.
17: Hi, Ryan. Thanks for having me on.
1: Not at all. Tell us about the economic context to this in Britain at the time, an impending need for rearmament, spearheaded economic shifts in the country.
17: Sure. So Britain had just finished, of course, a world war. It had won that world war, but it had emerged from it with a lot of debt, a need for reconstruction, sort of rebuilding Britain, rebuilding industry. This was a time of rationing and austerity. But it was also a time where Britain built a universal welfare state, of which, of course, the National Health Service was an important part of that, founded on the 5th of July, 1948. So there wasn't a lot of money to go around, but there were these large social policy programs going on.
1: Yeah, I mean, the Beveridge report said that the NHS cost around £384 million in 1950. And the feasibility of the welfare state, was that in question then?
17: Yeah, it was. So the Beveridge Report actually made a prediction that it would cost a lot less than that. So the Beveridge Report came out in 1942. This was a kind of document that gave a sort of image of what a welfare state might look like after the Second World War. And it predicted that a universal healthcare service that gave treatment to everyone free of charge would cost £170 million per year. But by the time you get to 1950, it's actually costing about £384 million per year. So a massive increase. And this really went against a lot of the opinions of people like Nyren Bevan, who was the minister who founded the National Health Service, who actually thought that the cost of healthcare would go down over time. So he thought that as you treated more and more sick people and you dealt with that backlog, the cost of healthcare would go down. But in fact, actually, the opposite was true. And there was more and more demand as the NHS proceeded.
1: You mentioned Nye Bevan there. He wasn't the only one who quit. Of course, Harold Wilson did too. Here's a news bulletin from the 26th of April that year. Let's take a listen.
16: The resignation of Mr. Bevan as a result of his opposition to the budget, and in particular to the charges on dentures and spectacles, poses all sorts of political possibilities. With his wife, Jenny Lee, MP, he leaves his Cliveden Place home for the sitting of the House of Commons, in which he was to make his remarkable personal statement.
1: I mean, it was extraordinary times. Can you give us a sense of the upheaval and the reaction? The NHS was such an ambitious project, and you would expect this upheaval, of course, but give us a sense of the time.
17: I mean, this was an incredibly dramatic moment when Nyren Bevan resigned from that government of Clement Attlee, the Labour government that won the election in 1945. It beat Winston Churchill. It founded the universal welfare state. And Nyren Bevan really became one of the main personalities of that government. So with the rising cost of the NHS in 1949, so just the year after the NHS was set up, the Labour government actually passes an Amendment Act, which would give it powers to basically put charges for prescription fees on the NHS. So to begin with, everything was free, including prescriptions, dentistry, ophthalmic services, and so on. But in 1949, they brought this act in that would allow them to put a shilling charge on prescriptions. And Bevan actually agreed with that. I mean, he wanted to kind of save money for the house building program. There was a great need for housing after the war. And Bevan, you know, in this great quote, he said that he shuddered to think of the ceaseless cascade of medicine that was pouring down British throats. So at that point in 1949, he agreed with, you know, some measures to try and contain NHS spending. But then in 1950, 1951, the Korean War breaks out. There's this need for rearmament, spending on military spending. And Hugh Gaitskell, who became a great rival of Narain Bevan, he was the Chancellor of the Exchequer at that point, he implemented charges for dentistry and ophthalmic services. And this was too much for Bevan. And he thought this was undermining the core principles of the National Health Service. He resigned. He gave this very lengthy speech in Parliament. And others joined him, including Harold Wilson, who would become Labour Prime Minister in the 1960s. So it really was this very dramatic moment and very much a test of what the National Health Service was supposed to be about. Was it supposed to provide absolutely everything for free? Or was it okay to put charges on certain parts of it?
1: You know, I was thinking of the, I don't know if you got to see the play Nye with Michael Sheen.
17: I did, yeah.
1: Pretty remarkable, wasn't it?
17: It was great. I really enjoyed it. I think it really did a great job of sort of explaining those technical aspects of the NHS in an entertaining way.
1: He was in pajamas for the whole play. But it was really, really intriguing, especially for me to watch, because I see as somebody as like more like a visitor to the shores, as it were, the esteem with which the NHS is held, and you then look to say our cousins across the water in America. And the bills and the pressure and the difference, and I can imagine the political atmosphere at the time suggesting something so momentous and just after the war, you know, there was a lot of guts involved in it.
17: There was. It really was this kind of radical experiment, really. I mean, today we think of it very much as kind of part of the furniture. It very frequently tops opinion polls of, you know, what makes people most proud to be British and so on. It's this accepted, if contested, thing. But it is celebrated. But it was a very radical thing when it came in, and it really did attract a lot of attention overseas. And you mentioned the US. You know, there was a lot of observers who visited the UK in the 1950s and the 1960s to take a look at the National Health Service and see what could be learned from it, either good or bad. So it really was this kind of model that sort of resonated across the world in many ways.
1: It's funny how emotive things like spectacles and teeth can be when it comes to politics. I know in Ireland, a government fell over the price of children's shoes at one point. These are things that really matter to people. Some politicians are remembered for a free toothbrush or indeed a £2 cap on a bus fare. They sound small, but they're actually enormous, and they just seem to hit home.
17: They really do, yeah. I mean, another example would be, you know, Margaret Thatcher ending the free milk for school kids.
1: Exactly.
17: You know, and that very much defined her reputation in the 1970s. And, you know, that phrase, Thatcher, milk smatcher, milk snatcher, you know. So, you know, these things that can seem sort of inconsequential, these sort of small welfare policies, actually really do kind of have these reverberations in politics.
1: Well, it's been good to talk to you. Really interesting take on that speech and those resignations and that time. Andrew Seaton, thank you kindly. He's the author of RNHS, A History of Britain's Best Loved Institution. Okay, we're going to march on to our next piece now, which involves a new TV drama that's been announced, which is about the recent drama surrounding the Scottish National Party. The Channel 5 programme is going to show how the estranged husband of the former SNP leader, Nicola Sturgeon, embezzled £400,000 of party funds over 12 years. It'll be called To Nicola With Love. Let's talk to TV and film critic Siobhan Sinnott. She's here to talk more about it. Hello, Siobhan. Welcome to the programme.
18: Hello, Ryan.
1: So why do you think there's so much national interest in this story? Because it is huge. Do you think it's a natural fit for a drama? TV drama?
18: Yeah, I think it is. And I think that's why Channel 5 has commissioned it. Not all of Scottish politics are banger stories. Ferries where you launch a ferry, painting the windows on because you haven't finished the ferries on time. That's the stuff of a short, really, rather than a 90-minute drama. But the Peter Murrell, Nicola Sturgeon drama has everything. It's a love story. It's got aspects of Shakespearean tragedy to it. It effectively left the SNP embarrassed that somehow their chief executive, Peter Murrell, had managed to embezzle £400,000 of a fund that was supposed to go towards a second independence referendum. And it, of course, had an effect on his wife, Nicola Sturgeon, who was first minister and a popular one. But really, it says now that she had no idea that her husband had embezzled so much money and feels betrayed by it. All sorts of conversations have been going on in Scotland. But it's really interesting, isn't it, that it's cut through to the UK. Yeah. And I think it really is that has led Channel 5 and Wonderwall Productions to make this one-off 90-minute drama.
1: You think of West Wing, you think of, anything by Robert Harris, or you think of Wolf Hall, or House of Cards, the original one with Ian Richardson. Politics is it's enticing, it's intriguing, and it can be like some careers, as the man once said, nasty, brutish, and short.
18: Yeah. Yeah, I mean, look, there are winners and losers in this document. Channel 5, I think, is onto a winner. They've got the same production house who were responsible for the Hugh Edwards drama that so gripped people, with Martin Clunes playing Hugh Edwards. Wonderwall also, it's a sign of an article of faith that they can pull off these kind of tricky mixes of factual and fiction. They're going to be relying on court transcripts and interviews that are already in the public domain, as they did with Hugh Edwards' drama. And I suppose whoever is cast as Peter Murrell or Nicola Sturgeon is also going to benefit from that. The losers, obviously, are Peter Murrell, who's now serving 5 years in jail, Nicola Sturgeon, because it means there's a fresh conversation about a very embarrassing point in her life and fresh speculation about how much she knew. And of course, the SNP, who have their press office certainly been very unhappy about talking about this. Yeah. It's already damaged the independence movement and the party's credibility. It means that they have to relitigate this all over again.
1: Yeah, it's torture for the party, I'm sure. And the runners and writers for suggested people to play the role of Nicola Sturgeon. Yeah. Let's indulge in that parlour game for a moment. Any thoughts yourself, or what are you thinking?
18: Well, I mean, of course, Nicola Sturgeon is famously petite. There's a Scottish actress, Shirley Henderson.
1: Oh, I love her.
18: Yeah, she's great.
1: She'd be great
18: in that role. Trainspotting onwards. She would, wouldn't she?
1: Yeah, she would.
18: They've also got, Kelly MacDonald.
1: Yeah, also very good.
18: Another actress who could be guaranteed to get the accent right. Quite tricky, I've noticed, with impressions of Nicola Sturgeon. And, of course, I mean, they managed to splash the cash for Martin Clunes to play Hugh Edwards. So if they're looking for a splashy, a big name, I understand the Duchess of Sussex is looking for work at the moment.
1: Well, she's at a loose end and maybe as popular as Nicola Sturgeon in some circles, of course. But it is a vote of confidence in the appetite for this kind of drama, isn't it? Because, as you mentioned, the Hugh Edwards story, that seemed to do quite well at the box office for Channel 5.
18: It did. It drew very strong audiences. And also, they managed to walk that tricky tightrope between tragedy and tabloid interest. It was felt largely that the Hugh Edwards drama had pulled off a very difficult balancing act, partly by concentrating not on Hugh Edwards but on the young man that he was grooming, and giving his perspective on that. Now, who knows how they're going to treat the Nicola Sturgeon Peter Murrell relationship, but it's certainly one that we're looking for. No release date as yet, and also Nicola Sturgeon is aware of this project but has not contributed it, possibly because, Ryan, she's got stuff on of her own on the plate, because she's going to be on Sky very soon in The War Game, where she plays pretty much Nicola Sturgeon as the Deputy Prime Minister to Michael Gove. What a fantastic team. Gove and Nicola Sturgeon. The best lineup since Patty Jakes and Kenneth Williams got together for Carry On Nurse.
1: Say, Siobhan. Siobhan, before I let you go.
18: Yeah.
1: The War Games, I heard somebody talking about it, but I was eavesdropping. What is it?
18: Basically, it's based on a successful podcast. It's the television version, and it's a scenario. Real-life politicians are asked to war game out. Russia is attacking the UK. What do you do? They've got Harriet Harman, Michael Gove, wow. Penny Mordaunt, Nicola Sturgeon deciding what they do as a British government, as a British cabinet. And they've got Russian experts in there too. I think Anthony Scaramucci's in there. He's such a retiring soul. I worry that he needs the break.
1: Yeah, he needs the break. Will anyone get a word in? That's the question with that. Having said that, you've sold me, but I'm a political geek, so I'd be happy watching anything anyway. Siobhan, I really enjoyed talking to you today. Thanks for your time.
18: Such pleasure.
1: Okay, thank you. Siobhan Sinnott there, TV and film critic, and obviously good fun too. Enjoyed that. Harry Wallop is on Times Radio tomorrow from 10 a.m. Harry, good afternoon to you.
19: Hello, Ryan.
1: Nice to see you. What's happening?
19: Well, we've got a really fun-packed show coming up tomorrow. Speaking to a couple of authors. One I'm particularly interested in is Natasha Devon, who has written a book called The Nuance Drought. Are we suffering, as well as a great shortage of rain this summer in the UK, are we suffering from a lack of nuance in public discussion? Is it possible to think, for instance, that Jason Arday was both a complete fantasist who needed investigating, and possibly the media did treat him harshly? Can you hold those two thoughts in your head at the same time?
1: Yeah, it's a great idea, because there is such a sense of generation sledgehammer, and nuance is missing along the way. So I think I'm really looking forward to hearing that conversation. Good spot by her.
19: Yeah, I think she makes the interesting point that that we end up defining ourselves by the things we hate rather than the things we like, which I think is actually something that is relatively new for our generation. On a lighter note, I'm speaking to Rob Temple, who's a great guy. He was behind that very popular social media account, Very British Problems.
1: Very good.
19: He's got a book out about being midlife. You go through a midlife crisis, and it's not about buying fast cars. It's about worrying about your bin collections and believing erroneously that actually you could run the London Marathon when no, you couldn't.
1: I love that. I was talking to, I won't say his name, but he was quite a well-known figure, and he was at a dinner, and he always wanted to meet Michael Caine, and he eventually saw Michael Caine was across the way, and he passed by, sidled by, and just dropped his shoulder a little so he could just tune into what Michael was saying. And Michael was discussing whether or not it was more suitable to put the bins out on the side of the road or on the path. So it's you just never know what it is that really captivates the great minds. But anyway, what else, Harry?
19: Well, we'll be doing a full roundup of the week. The silly season doesn't exist anymore. It's been another really busy week with all sorts of important news. And I'll be discussing that with Jeff Norcutt, obviously of this parish, and Lisa McKenzie, the academic. We'll be obviously trying to catch up with what's going on in Nepal, the tragic events there, and also what's going on in Middlesbrough. There kind of almost seems to be a real fraying of law and order, not just within one specific community, but in a slightly wider area. And could that spread to other parts of Britain? Are we sort of heading towards some sort of awful 2011 situation when there were riots kind of dotted all around the UK?
1: Yeah, I think that is also a huge discussion point, because we've touched on it a few times today. This idea, Harry, that Middlesbrough might be a lightning rod, as you say, for broader issues around the country, but a lot of roads come down to the fact that these are places that would have had a lot of industry, a lot of employment, a lot of factories. They go, and with that goes a lot of hope and a lot of purpose.
19: Yeah, absolutely. I mean, it's rather depressing, some of the scenes there. We obviously will be some lighter stuff as well. Dolly. Am I the only person in Britain who actually, much though I adore Dolly as a woman, great human being, I just don't like her music. Is it too soon to say that?
1: No, it's not. It's honest. And I think you would have said it when she was alive, and now that she's passed, and you probably would have nearly said it to her face. But I do love all the little Dollyisms that have come out. The one which people think I'm a dumb blonde. I'm not dumb, and I'm not blonde. So she was some woman, that's for sure. Have a great show, Harry.
19: Thanks very much, Ron.
1: We'll be listening. Harry Wallop on Times Radio tomorrow from 10 a.m. That'll be great fun. Of course it will be. Okay, let us go to this.
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11: Sorry to interrupt your day, but I've just been diagnosed with dementia and I'm going to need your help. 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I worry this could ruin her life. And we will all need help to find a cure to end the devastation of dementia. 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
12: It will take a society to beat dementia. Alzheimer's Society. 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
1: Right, this is the Low Stakes Debate, where two guests go head-to-head on some of the most pressing issues facing our nation. We cover everything that gets you riled up for no reason whatsoever, from pineapple on pizza to colour-coded bookshelves. Before we get into it, Kevin has been in touch. What is the name and the origin of the music he uses for this segment on the show, please? It's doing my head in. I will tell you on behalf of Ed, it's the original theme tune for ITV's Big Fight Live, but you knew that. So today, we are talking about things like this.
22: The fame thing isn't really real, you know. And don't forget, I'm also just a girl standing in front of a boy asking you to love her.
1: There she goes, Julia Roberts. Speak to Hugh Grant in Notting Hill. Does that warm your heart or make you curl up and cringe? I'm joined by Ben Sixsmith, online editor at The Critic, who's written a piece about how Richard Curtis' films are the worst of British culture. Ben, good afternoon.
23: Good afternoon. Nice to speak to you.
1: Emily Bootle, nice to speak to you too. Emily Bootle's here. She's the commissioning editor for Culture at the Eye. Loves a rom-com, does Emily? Emily, welcome.
24: Thank you.
1: Ben, the Grinch that stole rom-coms, what's happening?
23: I mean, I'm just a bit disappointed that the previous gentleman said he doesn't like Dolly Parton. It makes my position on Richard Curtis films seem incredibly tedious by comparison, but... Never mind. I mean, so my position in the piece that I wrote is not so much that Richard Curtis is a bad filmmaker, that he makes unenjoyable films. My position is actually much more scathing than that. It's that while he does make very entertaining films, while he is an incredibly talented filmmaker, the overall effect of his filmography is one that celebrates a kind of British declinism, where the British people are presented as these kind of bumbling yet somehow charming oafs who manage to prevail despite their fundamental weakness and lack of sense. And that in a way, this encourages us to embrace our own increasing powerlessness.
1: Wow. So give us a sense of some of the movies or characters that illustrate your point perfectly.
23: Well, I mean, for example, I'm a fan of the Bridget Jones movies. I think they're very entertaining. I think it's a very charming character. But if I had the choice of the boyfriends that she presented with, I'd want to jump off a cliff. You know, Mr. Bean, obviously a very funny character, but he goes to America, is a hideous guest, ruins a treasured piece of artwork, and yet somehow comes out on top. And, I mean, Hugh Grant, in all of these films, you just want to slap him in the face. No offense to the real Mr. Grant. So I think it's, again, it's the accumulated effect of Curtis's filmography that's the problem.
1: Emily, this is a sociological breakdown of the Curtis oeuvre, if you will, and suggesting that the bumbling British buffoon has to stop.
24: Yeah, I mean, the first thing I would say is that although I agree with quite a lot of Ben's points, actually, the Bridget Jones characters aren't actually Richard Curtis's characters. So I think that is an important point to make from the off.
1: So we'll stick with Four Weddings and Notting Hill and so on. Yeah.
24: Well, you know, I love the Bridget Jones films, but I just mean that we can't really criticise the characters.
1: Yes.
24: I appreciate it's part of the same sort of cosiness. But that kind of coziness and cliched Britishness that Ben talks about, I think is absolutely true. But, you know, I think that if you think about these films as more of a fantasy than like a realistic depiction and sort of suspend your disbelief a little bit, what you get is a lot of raw emotion, which, you know, in Britain we can sometimes struggle to access. So when Ben talks about it being sentimental and kind of overly earnest, I think that those things can actually be really lovely for us to see exemplified in British characters and British films.
1: Ben, is it time to just loosen up and take them for what they are, which is kind of sort of a fantastical look at a Britain that might never have been?
23: I take the point, and that's why I think the films can be extremely entertaining and enjoyable individually. But I think to see them as a kind of fantasy of Englishness almost makes my point. If your life is falling to pieces and you're letting it fall to pieces, but you're kind of sinking back into this warm bath of nostalgia and fantasy, that's potentially a rather destructive thing for your own life, rather than something that's affirming your life.
1: So do you watch Ken Loach films and Mike Leigh and think that's more like it?
23: Absolutely. I mean, I think that should be on every... everyone should be replacing their rom-coms with Mike Leigh, with, you know, If, with these much more, you know, reading the works of J.G. Ballard. I mean, obviously, I'm being terribly hyperbolic.
1: No, I appreciate that.
23: I don't actually blame Richard Curtis for these sociological trends, but I do think they represent something in the kind of post-Blair fantasy of soft power, which has accompanied material British decline. So I don't blame Richard Curtis for it, but I do think it's symptomatic of decline.
1: Is there anyone getting it right for you, movie-wise, in Britain, in filmmaking sense?
23: I wouldn't pick on any one director. I mean, I think there are other directors who've made much more effective films, but I think... really, so much of cultural power has been transferred to America over the past decades that it's pretty difficult to think of any British directors who've been making films effectively that have captured the national character, because all of our eyes are focused so heavily across the pond.
1: Yes. Okay, Emily, I'm going to give you the last word on this, because obviously Ben has his strong thoughts on it all. Do you want to encourage us all to go home and watch Four Weddings with a box of chocolate and just enjoy life?
24: Absolutely. I think what I would say is that good films don't have to send a message, and Richard Curtis films may not send a message, but they make us feel good and make us happy.
1: Hear, hear. Okay, well, thank you both very much indeed. That's a low stakes debate. It's what we needed in our lives this Friday morning. There's no doubt about it. That's Ben Sixsmith joining us along with Emily Bootle. Do we have a clear winner on what to do? I think we probably all have to go. I think we need fantasy. That's what I would say. Well done, Emily. We'll give you the prize on that one today, because we just need an escape on occasion. And today might be just one of those times. Well, I tell you what, I'll be back tomorrow from 1 o'clock on Times Radio. I'll be joined by the brilliant Mark Gatiss. I'll be back again on Sunday at 1 o'clock with Robert Harris, and who else we got? Donal Ryan, Adele Parks. We got a great lineup of writers and creatives, but Tom Whipple is coming up on the programme. Tom, how are you?
0: I'm very good,
1: thank
0: you.
1: It's good to see you.
0: It's absolutely marvellous to be in this completely bonkers studio.
1: It's a whole new world order, and we're all finding our way.
0: Do watch us on YouTube and try to explain what the mad bric-a-brac on...
1: There's a lot... Do you remember Bagpuss?
0: I do, yes.
1: I'm saying, do you remember when Emily would look in the window and see all the little bits and pieces? It's quite...
0: Yeah, we've got this... I don't know what this sort of silver round...
1: It looks like a fan of some
0: speaker,
1: sort. 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
0: I'm sure everyone is, because why would they not want to watch
1: what this? Else would you be doing on a Friday? Tom, have a great show. Good to see you. Tom Whipple is on next for The Times at 1. Today's producer was Tom, and Ryan and Paul were pushing buttons, and I'll be back from, well, as I say, 1 o'clock tomorrow. So don't go anywhere, because Tom's next, standing by and ready to go. Have a great old weekend.

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1: It's 1 o'clock and you're listening to Tom Whipple sitting in for Aisha Hazarika and here with you live on Times Radio until 4pm. On the show today, why are people living in fear in some areas of Middlesbrough? We'll speak to the former mayor, Andy Preston, and a crime and policing expert. Plus, we'll bring you the latest developments following the devastating floods in Nepal, and Norway mourns King Harald, the great-great-grandson of Queen Victoria. After two, my feature guest is one of the world's leading pioneers in MRI and radiology, Dr. Daniel Suddickson, and we'll dive into the great data centres debate. Are they a drain on our precious resources, or the great drivers of the AI revolution, or maybe both? And after three, we will find out what Canadians think of Donald Trump renaming Lake Ontario Lake America. I'm sure they're very pro. But first, the news with Eliza Phillips.
2: Thanks, Tom. Good afternoon. More than 200 extra police officers are being sent to Middlesbrough after a series of violent incidents. A seven-year-old girl and her aunt died in a house fire on Wednesday after seven others, including two officers, died in a head-on crash. Last night, several cars were set alight in a vigil for one of the young men who died in that crash. Kevin Donald is a journalist in Middlesbrough. He told Times Radio what happened.
3: It was anticipated that there might be trouble at the vigil, but not on the scale that we actually saw. There were a large number of people, but also cars being driven around what is essentially a horse paddock in Haswell in County Durham, being torn all around the field doing donuts and handbrake turns and such like. And then the really astonishing thing was that the cars were bunched in the middle of the field and just set ablaze.
2: Authorities in Nepal say they've rescued 121 tourists caught up in flash floods. Hundreds are still missing, including 33 Britons. More than 500 people have died. Sky's Cordelia Lynch is at a centre where they've been transporting those rescued by helicopter.
4: Some very badly injured, others just carrying what little belongings they have left. Very lucky, very grateful to still be alive. But there are also many grieving families here too.
2: Well, fears of another wave of water caused by an overflowing mountain lake are hampering the rescue effort in both Nepal and Tibet. More than 100 firefighters are battling a large fire at an industrial estate in northwest London. Residents have been advised to close windows and doors. Video shows large plumes of smoke rising from the fire near Wembley Stadium. King Charles has paid tribute to his cousin, King Harald of Norway. The King of Norway was the oldest serving monarch in Europe. Now for the latest from the markets.
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2: Well, the FTSE 100 is up 20 points at 10,813, while the FTSE 250 is up 49 points at 24,948. The pound's trading at €1.17. And $1.36. And billionaire retailer Mike Ashley has attacked Andy Burnham's proposals to revitalise Britain's hollowed-out high streets as disastrous and urged him to avoid jumping on bandwagons that only address part of the problem. More on that on the business section of the Times website.
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1: Good afternoon. There is, as always, a lot around that is worrying. The world is a turbulent place. In Middlesbrough, police are on the streets and residents are hiding at home. In Nepal, there is terrible devastation. In the US, Trump wants to make the Great Lakes even greater and rename Lake Ontario Lake America. But turbulence is not everything. The world has dark and it has light. And it also has, in a windowless conference room in West London, several hundred men, and if we're honest, rather fewer women, playing board games. They're competing in a world just as cutthroat as geopolitics, but maybe slightly lower stakes. They're competing in Monopoly, in Carcassonne, in chess, in Settlers of Catan, in backgammon, and in poker. Yes, it is the World Mind Sports Olympiad. We're going to take you there later this afternoon to see humans competing intensely, gloriously, utterly pointlessly. There's hopefully a lot else to inspire in the next 3 hours that you're hopefully going to be staying with me. From replenishing glaciers from the air to the man who 85 years ago made a promise to a dying soldier that he kept to his dying day. To how antimatter keeps us healthy. But I'm going to be thinking about board games. Because with everything else that is going on, I am glad that somewhere a group of humans can take time off to spend a week away from home doing something that is so delightfully mad and human. And I suspect that their wives are quite glad about it too. But before that, more than 200 extra officers have been drafted in to help Cleveland police after a number of violent incidents across Middlesbrough this week. Last night, a number of cars were set on fire by masked youths at a vigil for one of the victims of the A66 crash, amid fears of escalating violence in the wake of the deadly collision. Saturday's head-on collision between a car travelling the wrong way down the A66 and a police vehicle killed 7, including 2 police officers. Police have also started a murder investigation after a woman and her 7-year-old niece died in a house fire just a mile away from the crash. There have also been many more incidents of violence and disorder in the city, including houses being rammed and cars set on fire. Police say 17 people aged between 18 and 61 have been arrested across Teesside as part of an investigation into the lead-up to the crash. They have

0: offices that were 2 days, you know, previous to that morning, the sudden loss of two of their colleagues were on site and within hours had made two arrests.
1: I'm joined now by Andy Preston, who is Mayor of Middlesbrough from 2019 until 2023, and also Nick Edgar, a senior lecturer in policing at Teesside University and a former police officer. Welcome. Andy, you've said that your town is on its knees due to the sheer amount of violence seen in the area. Can you give people a sense of what's going on?
2: Hi, Tom, and hello to all your listeners. What I mean by that is that the place was and is reeling. This is shocking across the whole country, isn't it? There's national and international media attention, but to actually be here, to know the areas, know the streets, and possibly even know some of the people caught up in this in various ways is deeply distressing and pushes a place to its knees. What I want to get across really clearly, though, is that the town is not out of control. And by that, what I mean is my mother is 83 and she gets the bus into town and goes for a coffee and sees people and goes home. She walks to a nearby council estate and volunteers. The vast majority of people are getting on with their lives. They're living a good life. It's a great town, but, and it's a huge but, there is a disproportionate, way too big, underclass element in Middlesbrough that for years, this isn't recent, for years and years has made the lives of their neighbours and parts of town absolute hell. They have seemed to be, to many people, untouchable. They frequently seem to be unarrestable or certainly unconvictable and rarely seem to be in prison. So there's a sense that the criminals have been in control of some streets. There's a sense that some of the criminals are untouchable. And there's a sense that the system, whether that's the police or the council or the court system, just doesn't care. And by the way, all of this does feed in slightly. It segues with the prisons crisis that we've got because we need more of these people locked up. And of course, there aren't the places. So it would mean kicking out more criminals. I'll finish there and let you and Nick speak.
1: Well, Andy, before we go to Nick, I mean, you were mayor 3 years ago. Is this something that you struggled to get a grip on?
2: Middlesbrough is right now England's crime capital. The only single council area with higher crime than Middlesbrough is Westminster, which is artificially inflated because it's got a population of 180,000 but has millions of visitors. So the crime involving the millions of visitors and the protests and the marches distorts crime. Now, Middlesbrough is England's crime capital. And it's always been in the top five. It's always up there with the likes of Blackpool, Manchester, even Mandy Burnham's shiny Manchester is always up there in the top three for crime. Hull and places like that, they are always up there. I dare say they will be for a number of years to come. And solving that is tough. It takes huge effort, coordinated effort, will, a bit of money, but a change in culture. So it takes time. But we didn't see what we're seeing now. And I think what we're seeing now is the product of years of being soft, years of being desensitized. When you have idiots, disorganized groups that are called organized crime, shooting other people's rivals' front doors, when you see them burning out cars, when they seem untouchable, everybody becomes actually desensitized to it. And things that would shock people in my mother's little street, in other streets are taken as normal. And I think that's the problem that we in Middlesbrough and the whole country has, is that we have become desensitized to the ravages of the drugs trade and of addiction, because so much of this is about addiction and the impacts of addiction and the criminality that inevitably goes with it.
1: Nick, you were a police officer with Cleveland Police. As Andy's alluded to, one of the things that's odd watching this as an outsider is there just appears to be this sort of random, disconnected violence, but also it's quite clearly an outcrop of something that's under the surface. What is the thing that's under the surface? What is actually going on?
3: What Andy has said, and I think in terms of the issues that have taken place, the tragic incidents that have taken place in Cleveland, yes, it has resonated very deeply with the policing family, but it's also resonated deeply with members of the public and communities in Teesside as well. And I think if any good can come out from tragedy, I very much hope but there is a sense that

0: we can move on from this as a community and as a police force and work together collectively and collegiately to try and deal with some of these underlying causes. And you mentioned, Tom, but why is this happening? I think, first of all, having worked in Southbank and Grangetown as an operational officer, it has gone through turbulent times, both historically in relation to deprivation and employment, as Andy mentioned, in relation to drugs and alcohol misuse. All of those gamut of issues are in the fray here in terms of why we're in this particular position in Teesside, but it's not necessarily uncommon to other areas of the country either. And I think, thinking about Southbank and Grangetown, there are plenty of salt-of-the-earth people living in those areas, people who are good, proud community members that are repugnant at what they are seeing happening now within the Teesside area. And they are with the police, and they have shown their full support and admiration for the police and the work that they do, and are very much against people using opportunities such as this to commit crime and disorder. The underlying causes to it, I think, are historical, and I think they go back many, many years. Organised criminality has been around for a very long period of time. It is, unfortunately, alive and well in Cleveland, as it is in other areas of the country. And it does, if you like, is underpinned by things like unemployment and poverty. We have a section of disenfranchised people who are disconnected from society as a whole. Their version of normality is completely perverse to what you, I and Andy will consider as being normal courses of behaviour. And I think as a kind of consequence of this, it's going to take a lot of time and a lot of systematic and conscientious change to move forward to make these communities better, more effective, more cohesive as a whole. And I think that will be achieved by working with other partnerships, definitely. But it's not a police issue alone. I think it is very much a societal issue as well. We do tend, as you mentioned in your early intro, live in the world of opposites and polarized views on here. And I think it's about time that we be honest, absolutely honest and critical about where we are and what we really do need to do to move forward in a positive fashion.
1: And what is that honesty?
0: I think the honesty will be that policing has never been so challenging or complex as it is now. The funding formula for police across the UK hasn't really changed that much in recent years. Cleveland gets its funding from the central government, but also from council tax precepts. As Andy will know, Cleveland is disadvantaged by that in many ways compared to other affluent areas such as Surrey or Sussex down south. And I think although we've done an awful lot of work in Cleveland, particularly with the Cleveland Unit for Reducing Violence, to look at the underlying issues about why people are involved in criminal behaviour, it does require of it a real honesty amongst all partners to say, what can we really do to resolve these issues in the longer term? And it will take a long time for them to change. It's a changing mindset. And we're seeing second and third generation criminals coming through now where this course of behaviour is perfectly normalised. It's not seen as deviant. It's not seen as adverse in any way. And we need to change that mindset. We need to move away from that now. We need to demonstrate that it is wrong to do this. So the recent events in Grangetown are absolutely awful beyond belief. And my heart goes out to all the families concerned. We need to move away from this now.
1: Andy, is this, if there's some good that can come out of this, you mentioned this has been a long, persistent, bubbling thing. Could this be the moment when we actually manage to effect change? And if we do, how's it going to happen?
2: I think this could be the moment that we make change happen. I'm not certain that will be the case, and I don't even know if that will be the case, but I hope that it is, and it certainly could be. I agree with a lot of what Nick has just said, but I actually think that 90% of the problem is, all of the issues he listed can and do play a role, but 90% of our problem here and across the country, I need to stress that any issue you see in Middlesbrough has bubbled up over last five, six days. But the underlying issues, which have gone on for years here, and the criminality I talked about, they are literally in every big town or city. Even the pretty, genteel ones that you think, how nice, these things happen there. Maybe not at the same scale, but they are happening wherever you're sat listening and right now. They are happening in your nearest big town or city, but they haven't bubbled over yet as they have in Middlesbrough. This isn't a Middlesbrough issue, but the point I really want to make is that this is all about consequences. When shoplifting was effectively decriminalised I think it was about 15 years ago. I say effectively, it was effectively decriminalised. Your chance of getting caught dropped to almost zero. And if you were caught, your chance of being prosecuted were even less than almost zero. What do you think happens when there is no consequences for shoplifting? Pretty much everyone starts to wonder whether they should start shoplifting. The prospect of not being caught invites crime, and the idea of rapid and effective action for crime deters crime. That is categoric and is borne out across the whole world. Rather than the length of sentence deterring crime, it's often about the speed of the action of the authorities, from a police arrest to going to court to going to prison. So we have had a system where we have been way too soft, way too slow. And I'm not blaming the police for this necessarily, because the police represent our values. I'm blaming our system and our politics. If we are sympathetic and empathetic and seek to rehabilitate criminals before we arrest and lock them up, we are going to cause trouble. And that's exactly what we've done. We need to ditch the sympathy, empathy and plans to rehabilitate. Snatch them out of their houses, get them to court, swiftly to prison. Once they're there, let's work with them. Let's help them build a better life for them, their family, for everyone in society. But our first reaction is not sympathy or empathy. Our first reaction is to get them off the streets where they're making decent working class people's lives hell. And I use the phrase working class deliberately there because I want to differentiate them. These people, and Nick will know this as well as anyone, having been a copper in South Bank and Grangetown. These people aren't working class. They are a subculture, a subclass, an underclass that works with completely different values to completely different rules. We have no hope of winning them over in the short term. We have to get them off the streets.
1: Nick, last word to you. Ditch the sympathy, ditch the empathy.
0: As you appreciate with policing, it's about bridging many, many different divides. And I do understand and empathise with a lot of what Andy said, particularly around, particularly the disjointed criminal justice system that we have at the moment. And it's quite clear a lot of these issues are not policing issues. They are governmental issues. They are societal issues. I think in terms of things like the early release scheme, where the prison population is near to bursting, where you don't have the capacity to necessarily ensconce offenders within prison. The issues around policing trying to be all things to all people, perhaps there is a need now for policing to get back to the basics of what it is actually there to be, which is to prevent law, prevent crime and disorder, and to protect people from harm and from property crime. And I think all those things link back to the fact that I think we need to be sympathetic and empathetic to people. We should never lose that as a police service. But I do understand that to get people's trust and confidence, I think policing is going to have to employ some new and more innovative methodologies to do that. And I don't necessarily have all the answers to this. I don't think there are any quick fixes to this or quick win solutions, to be fair, Tom. And Andy will be very much aware of that. But I think a lot of the issues are historical. They're endemic, they're epidemic across the country. And he's quite right to say that. It is not just unique to Middlesbrough in any way, shape or form. This takes place across the country. But I think what we can do here is try to look at where we can build community relations in very difficult, hard-to-reach areas. And Grangetown, South Bank, like many other members of the community and other areas of Cleveland, they have their own particular values and their own beliefs, their own outside, their own outlooks and judgments. And sometimes very difficult to impregnate that. And I think trying to find ways of making those connections with community members is the hard part. It's the hard going, but it's the bit that's going to produce the most dividends.
1: Thank you very much. That was Andy Preston, who was former mayor of Middlesbrough, and Nick Edgar, a senior lecturer in policing at Teesside University. Coming up, we will get the latest on the disaster in Nepal and speak to an expert on glaciers. And we always love to hear from you. Please text 87222, start your message with the word Times. 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
4: I'm Ryan Tuberty and I'm sitting in for Jane Mulkerrins tomorrow. We'll be looking back on the week that was with Sophie Ellsworth, News Corp Australia's Europe correspondent, and Times culture writer Stephen Armstrong. Actor and writer Mark Gatiss will pop by to tell us about the new series of his show Bookish, bringing with him, of course, his astute observations on class, AI and the state of modern British politics. 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
1: Good afternoon. The death toll in Nepal has risen to 547 following Wednesday's flash flooding, which devastated the Himalayan border region. There are now 977 people who remain unaccounted for, including 517 foreign nationals. The Times is reporting that a 13-year-old girl is among a family of four from Cobham, Surrey, thought to have gone missing while on a pilgrimage in Nepal. The Red Cross has estimated that more than 93,000 people have been affected by the floods, and they say they're concerned about the potential for more flooding in the country. Tripti Lahiri is South Asia Bureau Chief for the Wall Street Journal. Thank you very much for joining us. I think a lot of listeners will have seen those utterly harrowing videos of the strength of this flood. What are the latest updates for the authorities, and how much do they still not know?
11: So right now, the rescue efforts are continuing, but certainly at this point, some of the hopes would be fading for being able to find people alive. I think they don't know at this point the scale of the damage. We have seen some stunning satellite photo imagery. All of you must have seen that port where a wave of water washed over it, and now we're seeing imagery that suggests that nothing remains there. So I think the scale of the damage is still to be known. And also there are possibilities of, you know, after effects, you know, exactly what happened with the water, the debris that came down, is some of it dammed? Could there be additional floods? There are a lot of questions like that as well.
1: Is there, you mentioned this, there's been this sort of continual worries that there might be secondary flooding in some sense, that there's more yet to come. Is that seen as credible?
11: It's still hard to know at this stage, and scientists we talk to do warn us that, you know, whatever they're looking at, it's fairly preliminary. But, you know, for there to be this much water damage, there would have been, for there to be such a big flood, there had to be a lot of material that came down. And so from earlier saying that they were looking at a glacier detachment, now scientists are saying, you know, a strong hypothesis is glacier and some bedrock came down. And what happens is, you know, once there's this material down in the valley and there are rivers downstream, things can happen that were just not foreseen. So I think at this point they're raising it because publicly because there is some possibility. That doesn't mean that it will definitely happen, but I think they want people to be alert and not necessarily to go back home to danger areas.
1: Is there any talk of any lessons that can be learned? Is this being viewed as just such a sort of astonishing and extraordinary act that really nothing could have been done to prepare? Or are people saying, you know, maybe the flood warnings could have come sooner? We spoke to people who said, look, we only had 10 minutes warning or something.
11: So in a case where the incident is sparked by something just unforeseeable, in this case a landslide or a detachment of some kind, you know, it's hard to know how much advance warning could come. But that said, actually, across these regions, across the Himalayas, which are being destabilized as ice melts, there are a lot of efforts to certainly put alert systems around, you know, glacial lakes and in other areas where that are prone to flooding. This is an area that has actually seen floods for various reasons. Last year, there was a glacial lake that burst. first. So I think there is work being done on this. At the same time, I think the dangers have increased because even the pilgrims that we talk about, the number of people going to these areas to do these pilgrimages has certainly gone up. So there are more people, more hotels, more restaurants in these kind of vulnerable areas. And there are also more, there's more infrastructure, more roads, more hydropower projects. So maybe compared with the past, there just would be more people that could be in the way of this kind of a disaster than what might have been true, you know, decades ago.
1: Thank you very much. That's Tripti Lahiri, who's South Asia Bureau Chief for the Wall Street Journal. Well, as mentioned, this comes amid the context of melting in the Himalayas. The disaster in Nepal is believed to have been caused by a collapsing glacier. A melting glacier also buried a Swiss village last year, and there's been similar incidents in Italy and India. There are 200,000 glaciers around the world, and they are generally melting at an unprecedented rate, losing the completely inconceivable mass of 6.5 trillion tonnes of ice a year. Dr. James Kirkham is a glaciologist and chief science advisor at the International Cryosphere Climate Initiative. Talk to us about this glacier and the wider issue. James, first of all, how sure can we, first of all, be yet of what caused the flooding? And, you know, the big thing, the big unmentionable, can we attribute it to climate change?
12: Thanks, Tom. And yes, so it's always very challenging to attribute a particular event to climate change, especially so close to the time it happened. What we do know is that climate change is destabilizing glaciers in the Himalayas and across the world. And so we've seen rates of ice loss on those glaciers double in the Himalayas over the last 20 years or so. And we know that as those glaciers retreat and as the permafrost that is holding a lot of those mountains together begins to thaw, the risk that we have these sorts of disasters increases and increases.
1: And can you give us a sense of how fast this is happening? Because I think, you know, at lower levels, we are aware that things are getting warmer, clearly, particularly in the UK. But in the mountains, it's become increasingly visible, hasn't it?
12: Absolutely. So the world's mountain regions are warming faster than the global average. And the higher you go, typically the warmer we're getting. This particular glacier in Nepal that failed appears to have retreated by about 450 metres back in the last 30 years, which is quite rapid for the region. And as we're seeing temperatures spike, and we know that ground temperatures in the area did increase above average in the last few days before the failure, this may well have been a precursor that triggered the event. But again, science is going to take a few months to really analyse the main drivers of this retreat.
1: What are going to be the consequences for mountain regions beyond this of not having as much ice?
12: They're really, really huge. So these glaciers and these mountains are often called the water towers of the world because of their incredibly important role in providing water for downstream. That's both drinking water, for agriculture, for hydropower. And we've seen in this particular example, one of these floods coming down that river, destroying hydropower plants for energy and bridges and infrastructure as well. So there's about 2 billion people depending in some form from the water from those mountains in the Himalayas. And so as these glaciers shrink, initially we'll have more melting, more water, and this will bring its own challenges. But then once those glaciers are gone, that water is gone forever, essentially. And so we're going to see massive issues of water security in the region, which could then exacerbate existing geopolitical tensions across these borders, which are already quite heightened in the face of these sorts of issues.
1: Is there, can you give us a sense of the scale of loss that we're seeing? I mean, I'm thinking that also in Europe this summer, they closed the normal route up Mont Blanc because the rockfalls have become too unstable because of melting. I mean, what are we really seeing?
12: I mean, as a scientist who is studying this on a personal level, this is really quite disturbing because 6 of the highest years of glacier mass loss globally have happened in the last 8 years. And so whilst we talk about these global average numbers, areas like Central Europe have lost an enormous amount of ice. And so the European Alps have lost nearly 40% of their ice over the last 20 years or so. And if temperatures continue to increase, we're looking at substantial losses So even in the best case scenarios, if we can limit temperatures to 1.5 degrees, about half of the world's glaciers will just completely disappear by the end of this century. And we're currently heading far, far above 1.5 degrees, in which case we're going to be dealing with centuries of impacts from the loss of the water locked up in those really vital ice stores.
1: Thank you very much. That's Dr. James Kirkham, glaciologist and chief science advisor at the International Cryosphere Climate Initiative. This is Tom Whipple. Still to come, Norway sees a new king, and should memoirs be fact-checked? That's after the news headlines at 5:30 with Eliza Phillips.
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14: Thanks, Tom. Good afternoon. More than 200 extra police officers are being sent to Middlesbrough after a series of violent incidents. A seven-year-old girl and her aunt died at a house fire on Wednesday after seven others, including two police officers, died in a head-on crash. Kevin Donald is a journalist in Middlesbrough. He told Times Radio that last night cars were set alight during a vigil for one of the young men who died in the crash.
15: There was a Porsche Cayenne amongst them. I don't know how much one of those is worth, but a lot of money. And they were just set ablaze, and you could see the smoke and the flames from miles around in County Durham.
14: Authorities in Nepal say they've rescued 121 tourists caught up in flash floods. Hundreds are still missing, including 33 Britons. The number of dead in the disaster has passed 550. Bailiffs in England and Wales will have to sign up to an independent regulator, that for the first time. The Prime Minister says it'll stop people in debt being intimidated or overcharged. Thick black smoke's billowing into the sky near Wembley Stadium. Around 125 firefighters are tackling a blaze at an industrial estate there. And most of England and Wales is covered by a new yellow warning for heavy showers and thunderstorms. It runs until 9 o'clock this evening. 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
1: Good afternoon, this is Tom Whipple. I'm here standing in for Aisha Hazarika in our new snazzy Times Radio studio. If you are watching on YouTube, do tell us what you think it looks like. It feels like the sort of place you might plot a cosy crime drama or maybe a wife-swapping party. There's a lot of mad ephemera on the bookshelves, and I'm not sure what it's for, but it looks like Stig Abel managed to get his book up there as well, so some of it's going well for Times Radio presenters, but none of my books, all of which are available, well, except the ones out of print, from good bookshops. Anyway, the Wall Street Journal reporter Evan Gershkovich spent more than 16 months in jail in Russia after being blindfolded and bungled into a van by FSB agents. He was the first Western journalist arrested by Russia on espionage charges since the Cold War. And you can get tickets to see him in London on October the 8th. In conversation with Times Radio presenter Kate McCann, he will discuss his harrowing ordeal and upcoming book, This Cursed Beautiful Land. For tickets, head to thetimes.com/events. But we are going to go to Norway, where King Charles is mourning the loss of his dear cousin, King Harald. The death of King Harald, who had been Europe's oldest living monarch, was announced this morning. The 89-year-old was a great-great-grandson of Queen Victoria. King Charles paid tribute to a towering figure who guided his country with warmth and humility and served it with unwavering dedication. These Norwegians outside the palace in Oslo reflected on their king's death.
20: It feels as if the Norwegian grandparent is, granddad is dying. So it feels personal. It's everyone's granddad.
21: He took care of us. I remember I took a part of his coronation in 91. It was a huge event to take part of. You sort of feel like you know him personally because he was so involved with the people, warm, heartfelt.
22: I think everybody felt he was a really nice person and really connected to the people. So I think the whole of Norway is grieving today. He was one of the people.
1: John Joe Devlin is a reporter in Oslo, and he spoke to the Norwegians we just heard from. He joins me now. John Joe, it feels like very similar to the response we had in Britain to the death of Queen Elizabeth. How are Norwegians feeling?
23: This morning, Norwegians are feeling rough. There's a period of national grieving starting today, as announced by the government. It didn't need to be announced. Norway is a small country. Only 5.5 million people live here. And when these kind of events happen, they happen en masse. Everyone I spoke to this morning, whether they had a tear in their eye or not, agreed very much with the sentiment that, you know, the king had been a grandfather to them, as you heard in those quotes, and a man of the people. You know, there is a very big difference in the way the monarchy operates in Norway as it does in Britain. But I do feel that the sentiment is the same. There is a real moment of national unity here this morning in Oslo.
1: And looking to the future, what do they feel about his successor? Tell us about him.
23: Well, it's an interesting and mixed picture. In general, I think a lot of people feel some sympathy, actually, for the new king, King Haakon. And a lot of that sympathy comes from the travails he's had in his own personal life. His wife, Princess, now Queen Mette Marit, has had her own recent problems in the news. Last year, she was connected to Jeffrey Epstein, who it was revealed she'd been having a long-term friendly relationship with, but exchanging text messages inappropriate for the princess and her position, of course. And her son, Marius Borg Høiby, has had his own problems. In fact, he was sentenced to 4 years in prison on June 15th for 2 counts of rape and domestic violence, among other charges. He's appealing those charges, but of course that's been a major problem for the image of the royal family and for the new king. So I believe really there is concern about that and some question about the succession. However, when it comes to the king himself, I believe most people here feel a great deal of sympathy towards him rather than any kind of blame.
1: And is he going to have a more difficult time of it? I get the impression, reading through his father and his grandfather, that they very much ruled over a country that wasn't questioning monarchy in the same way.
23: Yeah, I would very much agree with that. As I said, you know, a lot of people are giving him a great deal of space today. Of course, it's too early for many Norwegians to get beyond this first grief stage. But certainly over the last few years, there have been more questions publicly about, you know, whether or not the monarchy is right for Norway. And though there is a groundswell of general opinion about, you know, a kind of support for his father, it's unclear how this will play out. I mean, it's not just the king, the new king, that has had these problems. His sister, Princess Martha Louise, is famous here for marrying Durek Verrett, a shaman from California. He has previously said he could cure coronavirus with gold medallions he sold. He said he can cure women of previous partners, as he said. He can make them virgins again through massage techniques. I mean, there's been
1: Shape-shifting lizard aspect to
23: there's this. There's a shape-shifting lizard aspect to this as well. It's all very woo-woo and not very well in keeping with the traditions of Norwegian monarchs, which, you know, as it is in the UK, are very much, you know, stiff upper lip type characters. And you know, Norway is a changing country. Like much of Europe, you know, the demography of Norway has changed hugely during King Harvard's reign. And so, you know, today Norway is still unified, but there are very different ideas about where the country is and who is representative of the country today than there was perhaps 30 years ago.
1: And she just one last question, that his sister has very much stuck by her man on that and the things he said.
23: She has stuck with him. I can't say, you know, a blanket statement on which of his views, because there are so many she's endorsed publicly. I will say that they are together and making money together. And this has been another big problem for the royal family. Their wedding, much publicised, was sold to Netflix. And, you know, it's these kinds of things that royals just don't do that they have done. And they've been asked several times, Martha Louise and Durek, not to use the royal name. They have continued to do so for profit and financial gain. So, you know, in conclusion, it's going to be a rocky few years, I believe. Although, of course, after the death of a regent, you may also see, and you have also seen, a real coming together of the country. So, you know, Tom, it can go either way in these kind of scenarios.
1: Well, imagine having a royal family where the heir to the throne has an embarrassing sibling who has married someone into woo-woo who makes lots of money from Netflix off their name. What an awful situation to be in. Thank you very much indeed for joining us, Jonjo Devlin, who is a reporter in Oslo. Now, your texts have been coming in on the news studio. John says it's more like a boardroom of a small, iffy financial institution. Well, definitely don't invest in us. Claire has said, please, yeah, she's right, please consider the phrase wife swapping. How have I got myself into this situation this early in the show? It's so outdated. Women aren't commodities. I'm not a strident feminist, but even I find it offensive. You're quite right, Claire. This is going Alan Partridge far, far too soon. I really shouldn't be standing in Frasier. Coming up, is it important to fact-check memoirs? If you want to get in touch, if you want to scold me and tell me things that I really shouldn't be saying, please do on 87222. Start your message with the word Times and send your WhatsApp messages, pictures and voice notes to 0333 003 2353. Tweet us at Times Radio, or you can email our producer, Musty. 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
1: Good afternoon. It's got even worse during the break. It turns out I'm not even meant to talk about the studio. We're having a soft launch. No one's meant to notice it. So please don't look at our lovely shelves or ephemera. And certainly don't look at the fact that other people have got their books on the shelves, but I haven't. China's embassy guards in London have been accused of attempting to intimidate protesters by threatening them with electroshock weapons. Think cattle prods for humans. According to reports in the press, a government source says the matter has been raised directly with the embassy by UK officials, and the Metropolitan Police are investigating the incident, which took place on the 3rd of July. Joining me now to discuss this is Cheng Ching Kuang, senior analyst at the Inter-Parliamentary Alliance on China. Thank you for joining us. Are these weapons more common in China? I think there's things that we're not particularly familiar with in the UK.
5: It is not popular in China. Like, you won't expect it to be easily accessible for normal citizens in that sense, and it is a prohibited weapon in the UK, so nobody, even the police, are not allowed to have them. So this is actually very concerning. How did it get into the UK? Who commissioned this purchase, and what's going to be done to it?
1: And you mentioned that they're prohibited weapons under the Firearms Act. Does this apply to embassies, though? I think a lot of people will be listening and thinking, actually, you can do what you like in an embassy, you're not really part of Britain.
5: You can't do that in the embassy, I'd say. I think even under the Vienna Convention of diplomatic relations, there are things that are not it says an illegal act to use and possess those weapons. But whether or not the law enforcement in this country or the government has the capabilities of enforcing the law on them, I think that's another question. Because now that there's an investigation ongoing, whether or not the police will be allowed to go into the premise is a question that we don't have an answer to yet. Because under those immunity clauses that you've talked about, they don't have to let the police in. So there's technically nothing the government can be done about it. And what is worse is that people have said that they have seen the same taser being used or being displayed or being held by some of the embassy guards at the new set-to-be embassy premise of the Royal Mint Court.
1: This is, for the UK government, this is a sort of lose-lose situation, isn't it, really? It cannot object, in which case it shows weakness, or it can object and then not be able to do anything, in which case it shows weakness.
5: Definitely. I think we are expecting most of the countries who are setting up embassies or consulate in the country to be cooperative to a certain extent. But I think China has repeatedly shown itself not being that type of country that will want to work with the host state. For example, a few years ago, there's a Hong Kong protester being dragged into the Manchester consulate grounds by the consulate general and beaten up. And that already showed that there is a very little willingness in actually being abided by the law in the UK by the Chinese side. And I think this is another incident where the UK government is facing a very difficult situation, because I don't see it very likely to be toughening up against this incident. They're not going to say, oh, we're going to make you guys personal non grata and you have to leave, whoever commissioned and actually used those weapons. So it is now up to the government to decide what they want to do about it. They can use their powers and say, we're making these people personal non grata, or they can act like that's nothing happened, even though there's an investigation ongoing.
1: What's more broadly, you mentioned the new embassy, which has itself been a cause of quite considerable controversy. What stage is that at now?
5: Right now, the residents have filed an appeal against the decision where the High Court said, oh, we're going to still go with the mega embassy. We're now waiting to hear back on the appeal, but the fight is still ongoing and the residents have made very clear that they're not going to give up. So we're in the process of trying to sue the government against it. And we don't know the outcome, but I know that the residents are very determined to protect their homes.
1: What's all of this going to be doing to British-Chinese relations?
5: I'd say it really depends on what the government wants for itself. Do we want to keep making concessions that are against our principles and our values, and we're going to tolerate Beijing's behavior simply because we want to trade, or we are afraid of retaliation, like sanctions against MPs if they have done? We would expect the government to actually do much better than just being passively being passive on this issue and not taking enough action so that they won't upset China, because it is very important for a lot of the dissident communities that's living in this country, and also for ordinary British citizens, especially the residents around the area, no matter if it is in the Roland Court or the Portland Place Embassy, which is where it currently is. And I would say this is a very good time for the UK to actually tell Beijing, this is what we want from you. If you want to be in a good relationship, you will have to be cooperative and be abide by the law, because we don't cooperate with states that are non-cooperative. We're not going to just move our baseline further and further away from what we believe in.
1: Do you think that will happen? And if Britain did do that, do you think anything would change?
5: I think it's very unlikely it's going to happen. Like, with the new government coming in for a while now, I haven't seen any very concrete policy regarding China. There's no sign that they want to, for example, put China in the enhanced tier of the foreign registration schemes. So I don't think it's likely. I think what's going to happen is it's going to be like what happened in Manchester a few years ago with the incident that I mentioned, that they're going to give an ultimatum to the Chinese side and say, if you don't go yourself, then we will make you persona non grata. And at the end, the Manchester Consulate General were being called back by China instead of being kicked out. So I think similar things might happen here. And at the same time, even if the UK did toughen up, I'd say nothing is actually going to change. I feel like China is going to write a few statements and say they're very upset, they're very angry, and this is completely groundless because we can do whatever we want in the embassy. But I don't think anything will actually change.
1: Thank you very much. That's Cheng Ching-Kuang, senior analyst at the Interparliamentary Alliance on China. When you read someone's memoir, do you expect it to be the truth, the whole truth, and nothing but the truth? Alexandra Pringle, the former head of Bloomsbury, has said that memoirs verge on fiction and can't be expected to be a fully factual account of someone's life. This comes after recent public scandals questioning the veracity of high-profile releases such as Jason Arday's current memoir, Great and Unfortunate Things, and Rainer Wynn's The Salt Path. So, where do you draw the line, and is there a difference between a memoir and an autobiography? Joining me now is literary journalist Alex Clark. Alex, were you rocked by the admission that maybe these things aren't always completely true?
6: I have to say I was not. I feel I've read an awful lot of memoirs in my life, but I've also spoken to a lot of people. And I think that, as we all have, and I think that you treat a memoir as you would treat listening to a story in a pub or around a kitchen table. You accept that it's someone's impressions of their life and of events. You understand that there is going to be exaggeration, embroidery, misremembering, making the story flow. And the words on the page are not the moments that happen in what we call real life.
1: And that, well, one of the things that I found interesting, genuinely interesting, listening to this interview, it was the distinction that I think you've just made as well between memoir and autobiography. I would have honestly used those two as a synonym, but are they not to publishers?
6: Well, I mean, I do think it's an interesting semantic difference, and it's one that's also a question of sort of fashion to an extent. I mean, we've become a lot more used to talking about memoirs when we talk about what's in sort of academic circles called life writing, you know, writing about one's life or somebody else's life. And, you know, memoirs as a widely accepted sort of genre of writing didn't exist to the same extent a few years ago. I think they would have had that carried with them, that sense of being something more akin to a kind of fireside chat than a record of what you had done in your life. And I think in many ways, that's because, you know, it's part of the democratization of cultural life. You know, autobiographies belong to the great men, a lot of them men and women of history, where you have verifiable facts pertaining to a publicly recorded life, and you get a sort of inside scoop on that from the writer in their autobiography. A memoir is something much more private. It doesn't have to be written by somebody who is hitherto in the public domain, who we can fact check everything that they've seen or said or done.
1: I suppose the question is if there are things you can fact check. Because it's one thing, I'm a journalist, I've interviewed people. We know that people adapt the truth to suit the consumer's needs, that anecdotes get the rough edges knocked off them, all of this stuff. But say if someone says they have brain cancer, that is a fact that exists in the world. And I think one would feel rather shortchanged if you discovered that wasn't true.
6: Yeah, I think there's a lot of caution that one can exercise around this whole topic and around talking about it, because, you know, there's a question of reception. There's a question of what the reader will take from a memoir where, for example, they may see an inspiring story of courage in the face of adversity, illness, poverty, whatever experience, traumatic experience it might be. And then there's the feeling that they may also have when they discover that the material facts are not entirely as they have been presented. And that's a rather sort of diplomatic way of hedging it slightly. I realise that. But yes, I think where people are making, what seem to be fairly straightforward claims about something that has happened that can be verified, then you have a right as a reader, of course, to expect that that isn't entirely fictional or substantively changed, because otherwise, you know, why wouldn't you read a novel?
1: Isn't there something that we haven't really spoken about in this, which is, look, I'm a many times failed author, and when we talk...
6: I doubt that's true. look, if you've finished a book, you're not failed.
1: we're onto semantics there again. the thing about the publishing industry is that the publishers make a lot of small bets on a lot of books, and I think people would be not necessarily taking one's own autobiography or memoir as an example. One might be quite shocked as a reader to realise how little most of these books are paid for, certainly for their initial advances. And the honest truth is, if that's your financial model, you probably can't afford fact-checking, because the cost of a decent fact-checker might actually exceed the advance you've paid for the book.
6: Well, I guess that is certainly true. I mean, that's quite true, apart from those really hugely acquired big blockbuster pre-Christmas publication kind of autobiographies and memoirs. Yeah, it's not necessarily a big financial outlay for a publisher. But think about if they did have all the money in the world, how would you fact check something like that? How could you? And also, what would it be like to go back to an author and say, I don't think this is quite true, over and over and over again? How could you fact check an anecdote? And more to the point, what would it be like to live in a world where nobody had those stories, where nobody felt that kind of access to another human life? It's not particularly a reading landscape I'd want to be in. So it's one of those kind of be careful what you wish for scenarios. I think I quite like people's tall tales, as long as they don't do any harm or do any harm to others.
1: Thank you very much, Alex Clark.
6: My pleasure.

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1: It's 2 o'clock and you're listening to Tom Whipple sitting in for Aisha Hazarika until 4pm here on Times Radio. Coming up, my feature guest is one of the world's leading pioneers in MRI and radiology, Dr. Daniel Sodikson. But will he see straight through me? And we'll dive into the great data centres debate. Are they a drain on our precious resources or the drivers of the AI revolution? After three, we have Andrew and Tristan Tate. Not actually here, but we'll be talking about them. And we'll find out what Canadians think of Donald Trump renaming Lake Ontario Lake America. But first, the news with Eliza Phillips.
2: Thanks, Tom. Good afternoon. Search and rescue operations in Nepal have reached a critical stage. It's as a lake caused by the flood is threatening to overflow. The Chinese embassy there has warned that a dammed lake is currently at a high water level and has begun to overflow, posing a risk of further breach. Tripti Lahari is South Asia Bureau Chief for the Wall Street Journal.
3: The rescue efforts are continuing, but certainly at this point, some of the hopes would be fading for being able to find people alive. I think they don't know at this point the scale of the damage. We have seen some stunning satellite photo imagery. All of you must have seen that port where a wave of water washed over it, and now we're seeing imagery that suggests that nothing remains there. So I think the scale of the damage is still to be known.
2: Authorities in Nepal say they've rescued 121 tourists caught up in flash floods. Hundreds are still missing, including 33 Britons. More than 550 people have lost their lives. More than 200 extra police officers are being sent to Middlesbrough after a series of violent incidents. A 7-year-old girl and her aunt died in a house fire on Wednesday after 7 others, including 2 police officers, died in a head-on collision. Last night, several cars were set alight in a vigil for one of the young men who died in that crash. Andy Preston was mayor of Middlesbrough from 2019 until 2023.
4: There is a disproportionate, way too big, underclass element in Middlesbrough that for years, this isn't recent, for years and years has made the lives of their neighbours and parts of town absolute hell. They have seemed to be, to many people, untouchable. They frequently seem to be unarrestable or certainly unconvictable and rarely seem to be in prison.
2: Around 125 firefighters are dealing with a blaze near Wembley Stadium in northwest London. Huge plumes of smoke can be seen billowing from an industrial's estate there. A court's heard a 14-year-old appearing on terror charges had allegedly been planning to attack 2 mosques today. Prosecutors say the boy had identified targets in South London as part of an extreme right-wing plot. The teenager has been remanded into youth detention. The amount of money being spent by health trusts on diagnosing ADHD has risen by up to 10 times in the last year. Some NHS bosses are warning that autism and ADHD care is at risk of descending into chaos. And Europe's oldest monarch, the King of Norway, has died. Harald V was 89 and had been in hospital in Oslo for 11 days. Royal commentator Alistair Bruce says his love of fishing often took him to Scotland.
5: Well, of course, he was very close to Elizabeth II and indeed to our king because they are relations. King Harald's grandmother was Princess Maud of the United Kingdom, the daughter of Edward VII. There were great links. King Harald was here regularly.
2: Harold's son immediately becomes king. For News Bulletin, when you want it, search for the Times News Briefing on any podcast platform.
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1: Good afternoon. Our 2 o'clock feature interview today is with one of the world's leading pioneers in MRI scanning and radiology. It's Dr. Dan Sodikson. Now, in 1896, William Röntgen was very excited about a new kind of light. He got his wife to stick her hand in front of it, and she saw her bones on a photographic plate. Or as she put it, "I have seen my death." Today, Dr. Sodikson has in his lab a 420-ton device containing magnets so powerful they can lift a fridge. What's the link between these two things? Well, it's imaging. Dr. Dan Sodikson from NYU is the author of The Future of Seeing, How Imaging is Changing Our World. He's also chief medical scientist at Function, which is parent company of UK MRI scanning provider Ezra. Welcome. First of all, tell us about your refrigerator magnet.
6: Well, thank you, Tom. It's a pleasure to speak with you. And yes, I like to refer to it that way because we're all used to refrigerators holding up those nice decorative magnets that we keep our to-do lists on. But actually, this magnet is surrounded, as you said, by 420 tons of steel. It has miles and miles of superconducting wire wound around it so that it can generate a magnetic field strong enough to see your body with ridiculous precision.
1: And so, okay, yes, with ridiculous precision. I want to get into the history, but let's start with this, because this is where you come from. What is it doing? Lots of us will have been in a rather smaller MRI scanner, and they'll have, you know, maybe heard that sort of clunk, clunk, clunk. What's actually happening?
6: Yes. Well, I will get back to the clunk, clunk, clunk, if you like, okay, because that is a frequent point of curiosity for many people. But really what the MRI is doing, it's creating a map of the water inside your body. Believe it or not, the hydrogen nuclei inside the water, inside your body, can, under certain circumstances, act like little radio transmitters. And so we get them to transmit little signals. We pick up those signals and then we take views of those signals from lots of different angles, if you will, in order to construct what that map must be, where each little bit of water is inside your body. And since your tissue is largely water, what we see now is an extraordinary map of where all of the tissue is.
1: And when did this come in as a technology?
6: It was invented in 1973, so very concrete invention date. Two people who got the Nobel Prize 30 years later are credited with it. And basically, it was a realization that you could use magnets to create these projections, these different views.

0: 1970s about maybe the possibility of using magnets to do imaging, but didn't really come up with the canonical way of putting the images together. When eventually Paul Lauterbur and Peter Mansfield got the prize, Demedian took out full-page ads in the New York Times and the Wall Street Journal and various other publications, basically complaining that he should have gotten the prize. And that's after decades of complaints and beleaguering Paul Lauterbur in particular.
1: Okay, well, let's go back to a more honourable time then. Take me back to the start of imaging, thankfully, before humans. Your book starts way back. Why have you written about imaging, and then why are you starting in the Precambrian or whatever?
0: Well, I've written about imaging principally because, strangely enough, imaging has an image problem. In the modern era, we live more imaged lives than ever in history. If you're walking down a street, you are probably being imaged by many cameras along the way. We all have maybe two or three cameras in our cell phones. And yet the mechanisms of imaging in the modern era have become more and more mysterious to most people. I wanted to give imaging back to people because we are all creatures of imaging. We do it the moment we open our eyes. We even do it with our ears and other senses. And so I started way back in the early oceans because that's when the first senses developed. That's when the first eyes evolved. And what's remarkable is almost every feature of biological eyes has, in one way or another, been replicated and improved upon by the artificial imaging devices humans have made.
1: And these artificial imaging devices. So, I mean, I spoke at the beginning about a new form of light, which was, X-rays.
0: Yes.
1: There was a fair bit of just discovering that actually our eyes are these, whilst marvelous things, incredibly limited in terms of all of the other inputs and the other spectra and the other things that could be seen.
0: That is absolutely true. We humans love to place ourselves at the pinnacle of evolution, but if you look at any particular feature, such as eyes, we are nowhere near that. So what is, I think, most remarkable about eyes in nature is the sheer diversity and creativity. There are animals that can sense magnetic fields. There are animals that can see different polarizations of light that are utterly invisible to us. And there are animals with far more visual acuity than we. We have a nice balance that's suited to the tasks that we need to help us navigate through our sometimes dangerous world.
1: And what happened with X-rays? How did the world react? You've got a sort of lovely kind of evocation of the X-ray fever that happened after
0: Yes.
1: this.
0: Well, first of all, the discovery of X-rays, though it was not uncontested, that's another story in the book, but it is one of these classic stories of singular discovery. Basically, Röntgen saw a mysterious phenomenon on some film he had lying out in his lab and decided to follow it up and created this world-famous image of his wife's hand with a big wedding ring. But when he sent that picture around the world to scientist colleagues of his, it, in modern parlance, went viral. And before you knew it, not only were people fascinated by and consuming all of the X-ray images they could get, people were building home X-ray machines. People were putting X-ray machines in shoe stores so that people could look at the bones in their feet. In the single year after X-rays were discovered, there were, I believe, something like 40 books and 1,000 scientific articles written on it. And it was all over the newspapers and everything else. People were just utterly fascinated, in part because this was seeing what was once invisible. Now people could see the insides of their own body. We're so used to it now, we don't realize how revolutionary this is. They could see beyond the skin into what made them tick, and that changed, I think, people's relationship with their own bodies.
1: Why do we not have X-rays in shoe shops now?
0: Well, it was also discovered that if you shine too many X-rays for too long, you have radiation exposure, which carries some risk with it. And also, quite frankly, it's a little bit of a frivolous use of technology.
1: Well, let's get on

0: to your career, because you've been working in imaging, and you know, you're sort of in the middle of this story. No, but I don't mean you put yourself in the center, but sort of in the middle of it comes your bit. And you of this story, you were trying to image a moving heart. And one of the things about MRI is, well, if people have been in those scanners that go clunk, clunk, clunk, they're told to stay very, very still, yes, because this isn't like snapping a camera image. It becomes all blurry if you move. So what did you do, and what was your idea?
1: I had a stroke of sheer luck, is what I did. I was working in, actually just really visiting for a month in a lab that did cardiac imaging. And as you said, it is considered somewhat bad form to stop the heart in order to image it. That defeats some of the purpose of medical imaging. And the heart also doesn't really listen to our stay still commands. So I started wondering, well, what is it that makes MRI as slow as it is? Why can't we image faster and basically do a freeze frame? And what I ultimately came to is that, well, we're actually gathering the data almost like a digital scanner, one point and one line at a time. You have to wait as a page feeds through a scanner, or for your older listeners out there, a fax machine. And we used to have to wait forever for the pages to feed through. But it struck me that actually, if we could gather multiple lines of data at once, we could just multiply the speed. If you can get two lines of data for the price of one, that's twice the speed. And so I lucked into an idea about using multiple different detectors. These are radio antennas that are picking up those little water signals I was talking about. If you array a bunch of radio detectors around the body, you can actually gather simultaneously different parts of the image, which means the image comes together faster, you don't have to stay in as long. And that was called parallel imaging, because you are literally gathering data in parallel rather than sequentially.
0: And is that why they now weigh 420 tons?
1: That's not entirely why, no. Those detectors, though they are high tech and very fun, I've spent a lot of my career building them and designing them, it's actually the magnets that are the heavy, bulky part. And we need those magnets because basically the radio signals that come from the water, their strength scales up with the strength of the magnetic field. So what you need to do is you need to wind miles and miles of wire around in a tube, and you need to cool all of that wire down to a few degrees below absolute zero in order for it to become superconducting, so it can carry lots of current and create a really strong magnet. So that bigger is better push, that's what led to the many ton behemoths we have now.
0: And are they the things that are clunking, just for that? We need to answer the clunky question.
1: Yes, we have to get back to the clunking for sure. So remember I said that the way an MRI machine, also like a CAT scanner, puts together images is it takes different views and then stitches together what must have created all those different views. Well, every time you change a view in an MRI machine, you have to change a magnetic field. You have to change its direction or magnitude a little bit. And whenever you try to do that inside a very strong magnet, there are forces and it creates a clunk. So really what's happening is you're getting lots of clunks, but they're stitched together so fast that what you hear is not clunk, but clunk, clunk, clunk, clunk, clunk, clunk, clunk, clunk, clunk, clunk, clunk, clunk, clunk,
0: That's radio.
1: That is that wonderful familiar sound that you get inside an MRI machine, which is why we give you headphones to listen to your favorite music if you're lucky.
0: Look, we don't have time to get on some of the other scanners, the PET scanners that rely on antimatter and to a degree positrons, the CT scanners. But we do have time to get onto the future of scanning. How do you see this going and changing our lives? What are the big things that you want to see happen?
1: Well, there are all kinds of new scientific developments that I know will happen, but I cannot anticipate. But there is one thing that I am fairly certain is going to happen, and that is that the role of imaging in our lives is going to change. For years, I was working on these MRI machines and also CAT scanners and PET scanners, and I realized that a lot of the time we were chasing symptoms. We were basically using these remarkable devices we've just spent a few minutes discussing only once we already knew you were sick. We're using our best tools last rather than first. I think that's going to change. I think in the era of AI, we can start doing scanning not after you have a presumptive diagnosis, but actually before, to monitor what you look like, what's normal for you, and then to measure change. And once we know what you look like, then measuring change is a powerful indicator of essentially what the future of your health might be. So in some ways, I feel like we're going to go back to the early oceans. Instead of using imaging just as the last bastion of diagnosis in medicine, we're going to use it like an artificial sense, a kind of a sixth sense, if you will, that's checking your body out inside rather than outside.
0: I know there'll be sort of there's a branch of clinicians who'll be listening to this and sort of bashing their head on the radio and saying, you're going to create loads of false positives. You know, whenever we scan people, we find something wrong. You're going to create worried well, and we're going to overdiagnose, overinterfere. And actually, this is a recipe for ballooning costs and catastrophe. Can you reassure them?
1: I can indeed, because I actually was them. I spent 30 years in academic medicine with that very same doctrine. Do not measure if you're going to raise false alarms. But then as a physicist, I started wondering, well, wait a second, are false positive rates fixed? Are they somehow God-given, or can we change them? And in fact, we can change them, and actually your average radiologist already knows how we can change them. And that's by having prior images to look at. So context is everything in medicine. A little ditzel that you might see on an image that could indicate a cancer that you might worry about is much less worrisome if it was there on a previous image unchanged. So in some ways, the irony is the way to drive false positives down, the way to reassure people and not jump the gun, is to image more, not less. To have a regular regimen of imaging so that you have that backdrop, you have that baseline, and you don't need to overreact.
0: Thank you very much. That's Dan Soddickson from NYU, author of The Future of Seeing, How Imaging is Changing Our World, which is a genuinely really fun and interesting book. I very much enjoyed reading it yesterday. Coming up right now across London, well, actually just one place in London, players are competing for Olympic medals in draughts, backgammon and Sudoku. All will be explained in a moment, but do text 87222, start your message with the word times, send WhatsApp messages, pictures and voice notes to 0333 003 2353, tweet us at Times Radio, or email my producer Musty at studio@times.radio. 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
0: Good afternoon. This isn't Aisha Hazarika. This is Tom Whipple, but I'm sure she'll be back eventually. But until she is, are you a Monopoly fiend? Are you a Monopoly fiend and also the sort of person who knows every two-letter Scrabble word? Are you a Scrabbler, a Monopoly fiend and blessed with a poker face? Well, if you can do all that and play chess, backgammon, Carcassonne and Settlers of Catan too, then I know just the place for you. But to be honest, if all those things are true, you're probably already there. What am I talking about? I am talking about the Mind Sports Olympiad in London, of course. The greatest, or at least the most varied, annual intellectual clash in the world, and it's in its 30th year. Eitan Ilfield is here to tell us all about it. Are you there now?
12: Yes. Hey, Tom.
0: Hi.
12: It's good to see you again. It was great to have you over here a few days ago. And yeah, I'm at the venue. There's so much going on. It's at the the Mercure Earls Court Hotel in West London, and I live in St. John'swood. But it's been so busy that I've been staying at the hotel and avoided the 30-minute commute because I haven't been able to leave the hotel since Friday. So it's just been nonstop organizing.
0: Well, what games have you got going on now?
12: Well, we just finished the World Teams Backgammon World Championship. We're in a very contested final. The women's U.S. team beat the Iranian team, which was very exciting. And then the Netherlands took the men's backgammon team world championship. And we just started yesterday the individual world championships, where we will crown a new world champion on Sunday. So that's happening. There's cribbage in another room, which is also very popular. We've got Stone Age being played at the moment, and we have Battle Sheep. That's not Battleship, Battle Sheep, as in bear. So it's a very cute game.
0: Tell us what Battle Sheep is and how it works.
12: It's actually a great game, and you can play it on Board Game Arena. It's you basically have a stack of sheep that you move kind of like a queen on hexagonal squares, and you try and block your opponent from making moves, and the first person to run out of moves loses it. You can learn it in less than 30 seconds, but it's very deep. So it's a fun game. And you know, we've got the beauty of the Mind Sports Olympiad is, even though yes, it's quite competitive, we've got many world championships, we also are very accessible for anyone to come and join. Tonight we've got Liar's Dice, also known as Perudo, which is a very popular event. And we've got a backgammon variant called Placato, and we've got a poker variant tonight. So there's really something for everyone. And also, it's by the way, it's open to spectators. So if people want to come and see the best players in the world compete, it's free to come watch. And in the individual backgammon world championships, we've got the best players in the world, including Mochy, several time world champion, who is still in the running. So it's very, very exciting.
0: And tell us, what's this all about? 'Cause it feels like this is like, you know, in the Olympics, you have this sort of crazy diversity of sports. You can have people curling, lugeing, spinning around, skiing. That's right. And you're doing this for the people who want to curl and luge and spin around with their brain.
12: That's exactly right. So the beauty of the Mind Sports Olympiad is that in many ways, it's kind of like an Olympics of board games. But it's also much more than that, in that it tries to encourage people to learn new games. So the Olympics, obviously, love the Olympics, and people tend to specialize. And we have specialists as well. But we also have something called the Pentas, and five Penta Mind, which is like a decathlon where you take your five best scores from five different games. And there are some constraints there. So you can only have one score for the same game, like one chess or one backgammon. But the person who has the best five scores is crowned the Penta Mind world champion. And that is considered the most competitive, I'd say, all-round board game title in the world. And this is quite a year, because Andres Kusk from Estonia has won it seven times, and he's trying to defend his title. And James Heppel from England, who's won it twice, is currently in the lead, dominating the Pentamind race. And you know, but anything can happen till Sunday. And the Pentamind has a really long history in the noughties, in the late 90s. Demis Hassabis, founder of DeepMind and Nobel Prize winner Sir Demis Hassabis, also won the Pentamind five times. So it's got a very prestigious history.
0: Yeah, I mean, he had to wait 20 years to get the sort of almost as prestigious Nobel Prize after winning his fifth, didn't he?
12: Well, I don't know about that, but we certainly... What's amazing, actually, when you come to the interest, we actually made a little display with 30 years of Mind Sports Olympiad history. We've got games, we've got newspaper articles from the early years, and there's an interview with Demis Hassabis from 1999 at the Mind Sports Olympiad, where he talks about various games and he talks about Go. And he says, you know what? He says, I think I have an idea on how we can make computers beat humans in Go. And that was already in 1999. So that was
0: then of course, he went and made the best Go program in the world. I should say, I'm going to give you my, and listeners, my Demis Hassabis anecdote, which is I interviewed him when he won the Nobel Prize for Chemistry and said, asked him how he was going to celebrate this amazing victory. And he said, because I knew he was really into games, and he said he was going to have a poker match with the lads. And I sort of tried to find out who the lads were. And one of them was the world poker champion. And the other one was the greatest chess player the world has ever seen, Magnus Carlsen. So I think some of your competitors might move on slightly different planes.
12: This is true. Some of them, their brains work very quickly, and you know, they love to play. And you know, I mentioned Andras Kos, seven-time world champion. We also have Ankush Khandelwal, who won the Pentamind also five times. So he's right after Andras. And Ankush is a chess master. He's one of the top bridge players in the UK. He's also now one of the top backgammon players in the world, and he's a professional poker player. So, you know, they love learning games, they love mastering games, and they're also great sportsmen, which is really what it's all about as well. So, and there's just so many stories. I mean, we're going to have Carcassonne this weekend, but we had a four-player version, but we had two-player over the weekend, and we had three Carcassonne world champions. And one of them was defeated by a 10-year-old boy, Constantine, and to find his last name, but a brilliant 10-year-old boy. And what a treat it is for a 10-year-old kid to beat a world champion. You know, I mean, these things happen in the Mind Sports Olympiad, and it's just it's awesome to see. And that same kid, Constantine, he's also a great chess player.
0: And why do we do this? You've got a room full of loads of really clever people sitting down, moving things on a board and being sad or happy, depending on the formation that those things make on the board. What's this all about?
12: You know, it's a great question. I think it tells you a lot about human nature in a sense. I mean, I think we love playing games. There's lots of different art forms in the world. I mean, there's storytelling, there's visual art. But games are the art form of agency and making decisions. And we can, you know, in many ways, we can get really upset when we lose, but the stakes don't really matter. It's a very magical thing in a way, this idea of playing games. And Bernard Sweets, I think he defined games better than anyone else. He said it's the voluntary pursuit of trying to overcome unnecessary obstacles. Because we like challenges, and we like to think. And, you know, I think games are, there's such a... you know, such a big part of human nature. I mean, and exercising our mind, it's just a really magical thing. So I think games are good for you. I mean, the research shows that they're good for our mental health. They're good in preventing Alzheimer's. It's games are good for us.
0: Thank you very much, Eitan, who is, as well as being the organizer of the Mind Sports Olympiad, is the inventor of diving chess, which brings together diving and chess and certainly unnecessary obstacles. At last, I'm now halfway through the rather necessary obstacle that is my contractual obligation to do 3 hours of Times Radio on a Friday, but I'm going to voluntarily launch myself into it. This is Tom Whipple on Times Radio. Coming up, we're going to talk about data centres and whether they drain our resources, whether they're essential to the AI revolution, or whether they're both at once. That's after the headlines at 2:30 with Eliza Phillips.
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18: Thanks, Tom. Good afternoon. The Nepal rescue operation has reached a critical stage. There are fears of further floods. More than 550 people have died in flash flooding, with around 1,500 still missing. Two teenage students from Guildford are among the 33 British nationals unaccounted for. Two lakes are currently being monitored by Nepali authorities for risks of further flooding. Cleveland police have drafted in around 200 extra officers. It's after a spate of recent incidents. They include 9 deaths. An MP in Middlesbrough called it terrorism. Kevin Donald is a journalist in Middlesbrough. He told Times Radio that last night cars were set alight during a vigil for one of the young men who died in a car crash.
19: There was a Porsche Cayenne amongst them. I don't know how much one of those is worth, but a lot of money. And they were just set ablaze, and you could see the smoke and the flames from miles around in County Durham.
18: The government's promised a crackdown on so-called cowboy builders. That'll see a new register and payments protected. There'll also be a new set of tougher regulations for bailiffs in England and Wales. And people near Wembley Stadium are being urged to stay inside and keep windows and doors closed. Thick black smoke's billowing into the sky as more than 120 firefighters tackle a blaze on an industrial estate in North London. For News Bulletin, when you want it, search for the Times News Briefing on any podcast platform.
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0: Good afternoon. The leader of the Green Party, Zach Polanski, has called for a freeze on the approval of new data centres in England because of concerns about the amount of water and energy that they use.
25: We need to slam the brakes on energy-guzzling, water-guzzling data centres. At the moment, the government determined them as critical infrastructure. But I think to most people, critical infrastructure is water, electricity, hospitals. It isn't essentially artificial intelligence for tech billionaires. There are spaces where we might need data centres if we're looking at small local projects. But in terms of these huge projects, these really need to stop. And basically, we're calling for a moratorium on them. Because it's being deemed as critical infrastructure, it means it can take priorities over people, over local food production, over vital services that actually need this energy and water. When three quarters of a country are in drought, it's very, very clear that if a company or an organisation are going to build a data centre, they need to prove where they're going to get that water from and prove that they can manage it rather than requiring on vital public services that we actually need.
0: The Green Party leader said that the government should introduce stricter environmental rules and give communities more say on whether the data centres are built in their area. Data centres can use significant amounts of water to cool their systems, although there are no official figures on how much water they consume in the UK. The government said a pause would lead to the UK losing investment and being dependent on overseas computing for sensitive data processing. Joining me now are Rachel Millward, Deputy Leader of the Green Party, and Matt Evans, Chief Operating Officer of Tech UK. And I'm guessing you have divergent views on this. Rachel, first of all, outline where the government is on this.
26: Well, what we're seeing at the moment is a blanket designation of data centres as critical infrastructure, and we're seeing a kind of fast tracking of permissions for these mega scale, really huge data centres that have the most impact. What we want is for only data centres that, in fact, have the best possible environmental criteria. So we want them to be considering environmental impact assessments and to be making sure we have the minimal impact. And where there is impact, we think about how we mitigate that. We're just really asking for to put the brakes on and to have more strategic thinking. There are ways of delivering AI which are smarter, more progressive. It doesn't have to be the kind of NVIDIA open AI, these mega US billionaire tech models. We want sovereign AI for this country that is sustainable. We want to really understand and ask the question, what does a regenerative AI infrastructure of the future look like? And if that means, you know, investing in different types of engineering and developing different kinds of models, that's what we want to do. We do think we need AI sovereignty. We don't think we should be just saying yes to everything that these mega US companies want us to do. And we think we have to take it seriously that we're in a moment of climate emergency. You know, the UN is saying that we're entering water bankruptcy for the first time in history. The energy use of these data centers is phenomenal. They are, a lot of them are being powered now by gas outside the grid because the grid cannot supply enough. That's huge impact. That pretty much reverses a lot of the progress that we're making in terms of our, you know, the work we're doing on the climate and to mitigate that and to stop that getting worse. We've seen the extreme heat this summer. So we really just need to slow down, make sure that our AI strategy works for our citizens. That's true sovereignty. And that we're not just racing ahead in the way that US giant tech would have us do.
0: Matt, I mean, she's got a point, hasn't she? It's indisputable that these do use a lot of energy. And at a time when we're trying to decarbonize our grid, this is a massive extra pressure. And they do seem to be popping up everywhere.
1: So I agree with a lot of the principles of what Rachel's just said. But data centers in the UK aren't new. And I think it's really important to sort of understand that we've been building and operating data centers for the last 20, 30 years. And we're actually really good at it. We're world leading when it comes to how efficient we build these data centers. We've invested a significant amount of money in terms of making sure that they are more energy efficient. We're doing a lot more to make sure that they are more water efficient and they don't use anywhere near as much water as some of the headlines would portray. But they are absolutely critical to everything that we do in our daily lives. You know, I'm speaking to you on Zoom. We use them as consumers. Our businesses use them. And our public sector, our NHS, uses them. And just to give you a sense of that demand, sort of vacancy rates, what the industry really talks about in terms of how much capacity it has left, is somewhere between 5 and 8% in the UK. That's nearly a historic low. So really, when we build in these data centers, it's because there's demand for them from consumers, from businesses, and from the public sector as well.
0: Matt, staying with you, so there's a text that's come in, and actually I think this is a really good point. Ron's texting, can we please have some accurate info on water? Now, I've seen one ChatGPT request uses half a pint. I've seen one ChatGPT request, according to OpenAI, uses a teaspoon. I've also seen this is evaporative cooling and the water all disappears. I've seen this is closed loop cooling and it goes round. But then I've seen people saying it's closed loop cooling, it goes round, but it has to be regularly drained. And then there's one opening near me that says it's air cooling. So how much water do they actually use?
1: So the technology is constantly changing. So we are deploying today much more efficient water efficient technologies in our data centers than we would have built 20 years ago. Just like everything else, things have got more efficient. I think just to give you some stats in the UK, we use as data centers 0.2% of the non-domestic, so that's not including households, amount of water in the UK. Right, so 0.2%. In a year, we will use the same amount of water that water companies will lose to leaks in 2 to 3 days. So that gives you sort of a sense of scale of the water usage in the UK. That's not to say we don't want to do more, and we are moving to closed loop systems, and we are moving in the right areas to air-based cooling as well. But the headlines really don't match the stats on the ground, and that is from the market regulator for non-domestic water usage. So it's real stats that you can sort of see today.
0: Rachel, that sounds reassuring.
26: Well, I'm really wanting to know where that data comes from, because actually the issue is that
1: it comes from the market regulator.
26: Well, that's great, because what people are saying is that there isn't actually there isn't enough transparency, there isn't enough scrutiny, that data centers are getting permission and getting built without evidencing how much water they can use. I appreciate that things are changing, but a lot of research that's out there, as you well know, will say that a medium-sized data center uses about the same water each day as a kind of small town. So there is a vast range. I've also seen the same things. Is it a teaspoon? Is it half a pint? We need accurate information, and that should be a given. I think what we're trying to say here is this isn't you're saying there's a massive demand. Of course there's a massive demand. But it's the government's responsibility to balance things. And if we're in a time of water scarcity, which we are, the Southeast has incredible water scarcity. If we're heading into water bankruptcy, if we're heading into a point where the demand for water cannot be met by our supply, then we need to be really cautious and really careful and make sure we're building something for the future that is sustainable, and that we're not just kind of...
0: But Rachel, we're also at a time of financial bankruptcy, and there's a lot of push to actually get some sort of growth in the economy going. And if, what they're saying is, look, you've got this idea that we can have a different sort of AI, but that doesn't really exist. And this is the economy.
26: No, I'm sure the other guests will agree that it does exist. There are different models. There's different ways of engineering semiconductors. There's different ways of engineering chips. There's, like, we're looking into this and smarter ways of doing it. The way that NVIDIA and OpenAI do it is not a sustainable way. Those things have to be restacked every 3 years or whatever. There are different models where things can get smarter. We need the government to prioritize sustainability to make sure that we're mostly using renewables. The energy use is vast, and we need to be real about the cost of that. The cost of the climate crisis to our economy is phenomenal already and will only get worse. The impact on our national security, if we get into water bankruptcy, that impacts geopolitics. You know, the climate crisis, the biodiversity loss impacts our national security. This isn't nice to have stuff. This is absolute central, the security of this nation issue. And what I'm asking is that we think strategically, and the question is asked, what does an AI infrastructure of the future, which serves citizens rather than, first of all, just jumping to US big tech, what would that look like? Because those are the questions that we want to be prioritized. We're not saying all AI is pointless. We are saying as well that we should be able to differentiate. And again, if we engineer things differently, we could. We need to differentiate between critical and other uses. We all know that not all uses of AI are critical. We know that if it's being used for healthcare and things like that, it might be. But these need to be differentiated. We can't have blanket priority for data centers over households, over public services, over food production. That is wild. And we are entering water scarcity, and that is not the right prioritizing. And the general public really agree with us on this, that we need to get this stuff right now. Other countries are looking more carefully at how they can use renewables, where they position data centers, what scale is sustainable. You can't just say yes to everything when there's a real serious cost to the nation.
0: Matt, I think we're not going to reach agreement on water, and I think it would be lovely to do so. But I think we do have agreement on energy, and perhaps even that there's a trade-off between water and energy. And if you are using less water, then you must use more energy. It is the case, it is unavoidable, that the projections we have are for a lot of energy. Is it simply the case that we just have to say, yes, that is the trade-off, and we need to see whether we can accept having to use that much energy on these because of the benefits that you think they bring?
1: So, like most big economic contributors to the economy, data centers use a lot of energy. That is uncontested. And by the way, we are a big economic contributor. We contribute about £5 billion in GVA, somewhere between 43,000 to 45,000 jobs directly in data centres. And if you've ever been to one, you will know that the people that work in there are really technical, well-skilled, well-paid jobs. I just want to come back on the sort of critical national infrastructure point, and I'll address the energy point in a second. But that CNI designation is not about planning. It really doesn't have much of an impact on planning at all. What it is about is making sure that our data infrastructure, that, as we all agree, I think, the economy, public sector, you know, what we want to watch and stream at night, is on infrastructure that is protected, that has secure routes into government cybersecurity services. Removing that designation of critical national infrastructure removes some of that protection. So I think we've got to be really careful when we think about this. When we come to energy, data centers do use a lot of energy. Nearly every data center operator in the UK has a commitment and is using carbon-free energy today. There is a lot of stats out there in terms of the amount of renewable energy that data centers can bring on, because they're a very predictable consumer of that energy, actually they can underpin a lot of that investment into renewables. So there's good research out there that shows data centers can bring forward about 19 gigawatts of renewable energy into the UK. And that's what renewable energy that lots of other people can use as well. That's not
0: coming
1: just
0: in, though. I mean, look, Rachel's right, though. A lot of these are being built now off-grid. I mean, there's a separate issue there that we can't get grid connections at all. But there's one being built around the corner from me that's using its own methane fuel cells. It says that it might one day be biogas, but it feels like that's implausible. So there is a lot of it that's just getting built, isn't there?
1: We have a real challenge with grid connections in the UK. And Ofgem are doing a lot of work on that. Ultimately, gas is not a sustainable way forward for the sector. So we absolutely have to get grid connections sorted so that we can connect to that renewable energy that we're bringing online. But as I said, demand is being driven by us, by public sector and by businesses. And ultimately, that demand is saying we want carbon-free energy. So that is not going to be anything more than a stopgap measure until the grid connection can get in place to bring that renewable energy in. And a lot of data centers are deploying renewable assets where they can, where it's right, onto their own infrastructure as well.
0: Rachel, if we don't build these here, surely at least some of them are going to end up being built in countries that just have a bunch of coal-fired power stations. Isn't it better to have them on a rapidly decarbonizing grid with all of the flaws that it has than sticking them in China?
26: It is absolutely better that we take control and we make sure that we strategize and continually ask this question, how can we do this in the most sustainable way possible? I think the pace at the moment is too fast. They don't need to be this kind of huge scale. That's political choice. We can look at smaller. We need to look at where they're placed. You know, I think actually there is more agreement than you expect between us, and that I'm not saying, and our party isn't saying this is a blanket no, we can't have data centers, but we need to answer these questions first. And actually the cost of going too quickly and the cost of getting this wrong and the cost of using that much more gas in terms of the impact that has on our economy more broadly, you know, and on our national security more broadly is horrendous. We also haven't talked enough, I think, about the impact on communities, like people where the temperatures are going up where they live because they live near a data center, like in Slough, or there's permanent noise, there's kind of a buzzing in the air. These are kind of horrible living situations. And it just shows again that we're not thinking carefully enough. I do think the answer is in us taking control and us doing it in a progressive way, in a smart way. I think geopolitically, we can be working collaboratively as well. I don't think that we want to be doing, you know, the US tech dominated NVIDIA, OpenAI, race. Let's do it as big and as grand scale as we can. And the cost of that, again, is too much. So we need to get all these strategic questions right first and make sure we're thinking about sovereign, renewable, public-owned into the future.
0: Matt, last question for you, and it's something that I think is worth addressing and relates, I think, to the critical national bit. I mentioned that these might go to China or somewhere else, but actually, why can't the world just build most of them next to an Icelandic volcano with a bunch of, you know, no problem with rain, no problem with geothermal power, data doesn't respect borders, and, you know, I'm perfectly happy for my Facebook request to be fulfilled in Iceland.
1: I'm not sure how resilient building it on a volcano is, if I'm honest. Look, in all seriousness, though, I think that control point that Rachel said is really important, right? If we offshore this, we lose control. And if we offshore it, it will go to countries that have far dirtier grids than ours. And we will lose the investment, the jobs, the tax that the UK benefits from at the moment. The reason why we can't just sort of send it off to Iceland or country of your destination is that geography, even in the digital world, still matters. So latency, you know, if you're a gamer, you will check your ping every now and again. If you are a researcher, you will care about sort of how long a request might take to fill. If you want to get blood tests back in the NHS, you want to be assured that data is staying in the UK as well. So that control piece, that geography piece, all of that plays a part in why data centers are being built where they are. But they are absolutely, if we build them in the UK, it is good for the economy. It can be good for the environment, and it's certainly good for our data sovereignty as well.
0: Thank you very much indeed, both of you. We are going to have to leave that there. And that's Rachel Millward, Deputy Leader of the Green Party, and Matt Evans, Chief Operating Officer of Tech UK. Coming up, the man who fasted every Ramadan but who wasn't a Muslim. That's next. Text 87222 and start your message with the word Times. Tell us what you think about memoirs and whether they should be true. That was one of the texts that we just had in from Clive, was bizarre comments on memoirs, so we should not treat memoirs and personal anecdotes as the truth. Well, what is the point, Yen? But tweet us at Times Radio or email my producer, Musty. This is Tom Whipple on Times Radio.
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0: The Royal British Legion's Forgotten Army exhibition honours 2.5 million multi-faith soldiers from the pre-partition India who served in the Second World War. The exhibition, which is at Liverpool Central Library from next week, is close to the heart of my next guest. As a child, Nima Suchak knew that each Ramadan her grandfather would, like millions, fast. From dawn to dusk, like millions, he would abstain from food and water. But there was one way in which he differed from those millions, and it was quite important. He was a Hindu. Decades after he died, Nima started pulling at the threads of this to understand what was happening. Nima, tell us about your granddad. What was he like?
22: Hi, Tom. My granddad was a strong sort of personality within the whole family. He was a very dominant character and a very loving character. I was only 12 when he passed away, but in all my life, I remember people having a sense of sort of respect and reverence for him. He sort of demanded that sort of behavior, I suppose, wherever he went. You know, he had lots of friends, many, many different backgrounds. But yeah, as you say, I mean, I wish that I was able to ask him so much more about his life before he became a grandfather, because I've discovered so much over the past few years.
0: Well, tell us about that. So he fasted every Ramadan, and you didn't think about it much at the time, but then you did come afterwards to think what was going on there. What did you discover?
22: Yeah, absolutely. So, I mean, when I was much younger, I didn't really know what Ramadan was at all. So I do remember him fasting, and, you know, I just thought it was one of those things. And it was much later, probably within the last few years, that my friends at New Horizons of British Islam, they asked me to speak about my Ramadan reflections. And it was only then that I started thinking, hold on, my granddad used to fast. And I started thinking, well, hold on, he wasn't a Muslim. I knew that for a fact. But why was he doing it? So I started doing some digging. I spoke to aunties and uncles. I spoke to my parents. Unfortunately, I couldn't ask my grandmother. She had just passed away at that point. And we spoke to some of my grandfather's friends. So the story went back to his service in World War II. when he was, I think he was barely 18 years old. And it was in the Middle East, I believe. And he says, well, I heard that he had a fellow soldier had just been shot. And because that soldier was dying, my grandfather wanted to, offer him some comfort in his final moments and offered him some water. But it was Ramadan and the soldier was a Muslim. So he refused to drink the water. He said, no, I can't do it. I'm not going to break my fast. So right there on the battlefield, literally in a war zone, my grandfather said to him, if you drink the water, I'll fast on your behalf. And he did. And like I said, he was 65 when he did pass away in London. And I remember each year he'd be honouring this fallen soldier, this fallen Muslim soldier, by offering a Ramadan fast on his behalf.
0: Did he ever talk about his service? Was this a surprise to you?
22: A complete surprise. I had absolutely no idea. I knew he did security at one point. My dad said that he was a security guard for a little while. So I just thought, it was probably that sort of thing. He never spoke about it. He never went to any remembrance ceremonies or parades. He didn't do anything along those lines. I know he certainly didn't talk about it when he was in London. But my uncle recently told me that he recalled sitting on my granddad's shoulders and going to a ceremony in it was in East Africa. It was in Uganda, and he was saying how my grandfather wanted to be there and really felt that he wanted to go meet the other soldiers, and my granddad very proudly wore his medals, and then my uncle sort of got down off his shoulders and sort of walked home. But it was something that he observed very, very personally. It was his own, it was his honor, it was his story, and it was his sacrifice.
0: Thank you very much indeed, Nima. Thank you for coming on the show. That was Nima Suchak, whose father, she discovered, fasted every Ramadan because of the Second World War.
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0: It's 3 o'clock and you're listening to Tom Whipple sitting in for Aisha Hazarika and with you for one more hour here on Times Radio. We will find out why Andrew and Tristan Tate are pleading poverty in a US court, and what do Canadians think of Donald Trump changing the name of Lake Ontario to Lake America. Plus the science of artificially creating rain, it's cloud seeding, and could it save farmers struggling with increasing droughts? But first, the news with Eliza Phillips.
18: Thanks, Tom. Good afternoon. A lake caused by flash flooding in Nepal is threatening to overflow. Search and rescue operations have reached a critical stage. Two teenage students from Guildford are among the 33 British nationals unaccounted for. Around 1,500 others are missing, and more than 550 people have died. Shrinkala Thapa from the Red Cross says it's heartbreaking.
7: Entire villages are gone. People's livelihood is gone. Families are swept away by the flood. Even the police personnel are missing. The Hyderabad staff are missing. The tourists are missing. The army are missing. And the district is completely cut off by the roads.
18: More than 200 extra police officers are being sent to Middlesbrough after a series of violent incidents. A 7-year-old girl and her aunt died in a house fire on Wednesday after 7 others, including 2 police officers, died in a head-on crash. Last night, several cars were set alight in a vigil for one of the young men who died in that crash. Kevin Donald, a journalist in Middlesbrough, told Times Radio what happened.
19: It was anticipated that there might be trouble at the vigil, but not on the scale that we actually saw. There were a large number of people, but also cars being driven around what is essentially a horse paddock in Haswell in County Durham, being torn all around the field doing donuts and handbrake turns and such like. And then the really astonishing thing was that the cars were bunched in the middle of the field and just set ablaze.
18: 4 men have pleaded guilty at the Old Bailey to destroying 4 Jewish community ambulances. The arson attack in North London caused £1 million worth of damage. Social media platforms and porn sites are hosting graphic content showing women being sexually assaulted while they sleep. The photos and videos have had millions of views. Ofcom has faced urgent calls to crack down on the material. You can read the full story on the Times app. Gatwick's experiencing water issues again. It's the second time in a few weeks. Supplies in both terminals are affected. The airport says there's no impact on flights, but has apologised to passengers. And Europe's oldest monarch, the King of Norway, has died. Harald V was 89 and had been in hospital in Oslo for 11 days. John Joe Devlin is a reporter in Oslo.
9: This morning, Norwegians are feeling rough. There's a period of national grieving starting today, as announced by the government. It didn't need to be announced. Norway is a small country. Only 5.5 million people live here. And when these kind of events happen, they happen en masse. Everyone I spoke to this morning, whether they had a tear in their eye or not, agreed very much with the sentiment that, you know, the king had been a grandfather to them, as you heard in those quotes, and a man of the people.
18: His son immediately takes the throne. 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
0: Good afternoon, this is Tom Whipple. The Tate brothers have told a Florida court that they have lost everything, as they argue that they should be released from jail so they can fight extradition to the UK on charges of rape and trafficking. The brothers maintained that they did not commit the alleged crimes, as they hit out at conditions in US custody, which they described as small and hot, with little sunlight and exercise. Government lawyers argued that the two were a flight risk and had bragged about having multiple passports. Defence attorneys said the two social media influencers' high profile would make it almost impossible for them to flee. The Times' Jackie Goddard has been at the court. Jackie, welcome. So what did Andrew and Tristan say in the docs?
10: Well, yes, and it was a surprise that they actually went into the witness stand. This was a hearing about whether they could be allowed bail while they're pending extradition to the UK, which they're going to fight too. So they were saying all the reasons why they need to be released, and the prosecution was saying all the reasons that they do not. The Tate's reasons included their treatment in the SHU, that's the special housing unit of the federal prison in Miami, where, as you say, they claim that the conditions are just beyond tolerable. Tristan Tate talked about how they're being subjected to death by scurvy and that he's more used to eating steak and eggs than prison food. Andrew Tate talked about how he originally complained that they didn't have access to the commissary, you know, the prison shop. And now that they have, he said they've been given Mars bars and Twixes and it's the worst calories on the planet. The prosecution actually at one point said boo-hoo and then read out actually the meal plan from the federal prison as to what they've actually been fed, three meals a day. There was a lot of talk as well about their wealth and also their online personas, which they are trying to kind of distance themselves from the Tate brother personas that people see online and that has helped them build this very lucrative social media empire, talking about, you know, expounding wealth and luxury living and misogyny and male dominance. They say those are just online personas and that in real life they're good boys.
0: It's a fascinating thing, because there's sort of tightrope they've got where they've got to sort of torch their reputation in order to save their reputation.
10: Yes, and it was interesting because there were actually around maybe 30 or so Tate fans in court, and or in court or outside court, and I kind of was fascinated that they were sitting there listening to, as you say, the Tates bursting their own bubbles, saying, well, these are just online personas. At one point, they were likening themselves to, Tristan Tate said, we built the Top G, which is Andrew Tate's online persona, is Top G. And he said, we were kind of inspired by Ali G, Sacha Baron Cohen's character. They talked about how, you know, we just make crude, stupid jokes. Tristan said that the Top G character that Andrew plays is only 5% of what Andrew Tate really is. And then when they talked as well about having lost everything, they were talking about having lost, you know, having had all their assets seized by Romanian authorities, where they're also facing criminal prosecution. And they were talking about having lost their gold bars, their cash, property, jewelry, cars. But then they also talked about how, you know, some of these cars, for example, a Bugatti and also a super yacht, have never actually belonged to them. They were just kind of paid as social media influencers to showcase flashy stuff online. And that's partly how they made their money. So I think for the fans listening in, that the folks that were in court were the diehards that are really not going to hear

0: concerned and focused on the case in Romania because they've got a trial coming up in December. And he said, if we lose that and if we're not there to fight it and you need to release us so that we can meet with our lawyers and attend that trial, they're saying that they could be found guilty in their absence. And then he said, our world comes tumbling down. So he said, we've lost everything now, but we need to get things back. And if we don't, then there goes our reputation and there goes our future and there goes all our wealth and our assets and our liberty. So they're very focused on Romania rather than the, as well as the extradition proceedings to the UK, which actually haven't even started yet because the UK Crown Prosecution Service still has until September, some date in September to actually file its full extradition application.
1: Part of the story of this is the fact that they're in Florida at all. What are they doing there? Had they hoped to make friends with MAGA?
0: Well, they had some link here before, but yes, they came here after the Romanian authorities released them, but on the basis that they still have to keep shuttling backwards and forwards and report to Romanian bail conditions as well. But yeah, I think South Florida is quite a center of the social media world for influencers, and folks like this have built up these social media empires. It's kind of quite a hub here. They are, of course, British American citizens, so they did have that second sort of base to come to and live their lives. And of course, it has a certain flashy appeal as well. Living in Miami, it kind of, it doesn't exactly jar with the image that they've tried to set of sort of flashy living. And so, yes, and they've been coming and going. We heard that they have traveled around 34 times in and out of the country in the space of just 6 months. So they're going all around the world, kind of still trying to make money and make a living, and are trying to use that as part of their case for saying, look, we're reliable. We travel around, but we always come back to where we're meant to be and when we're meant to be there, and reporting to Romanian bail. And they want the same for here. But yes, they came over here to kind of... they didn't get a warm welcome from the governor of Florida, who said, well, we're going to be effectively, you know, going after you. They used that in court yesterday as well, of saying they're victimized and they've just been, you know, people are just going after them. And British MPs and Keir Starmer, they blame for their fate and say he's just, you know, it's retaliation because he spoke out, because they've spoken out against Keir Starmer. So it's all a very complex argument that they make.
1: What can we expect next? Do you have a sense of what the timeline is?
0: Yes, so the hearing after 7 hours of testimony yesterday was actually then adjourned because the judge wanted some more information relating to the Romania case and whether if she doesn't grant bail, whether that would actually limit their rights in the Romanian case and what would happen to that then. So she's going to be awaiting that information and then making a ruling on whether she's going to allow them bail here somewhere down the line. Separate to that, we have the extradition, full formal extradition. A complaint is due to be launched by the Crown Prosecution Service in September, so they file their application for extradition to the US Department of Justice. And then that all plays out as Andrew Tate was complaining that the Brits have jumped the queue, as he said, and that they want to do the Romania case first. They also have a defamation case over here where they are suing one of their alleged victims in court in Palm Beach. Extradition to the UK seems to be last on their list of things to do.
1: Well, it sounds like they have got plenty of time to get scurvy, which would obviously be a tragedy. Thank you very much indeed, Jackie Goddard. Now, staying in North America, Lake America, in a quest to make the Great Lakes great, great again, greater, who knows, Donald Trump has changed the name of Lake Ontario to Lake America. It is an echo of his move to rename the Gulf of Mexico to the Gulf of America. And the US president has signed an executive order to do this, to rename the smallest of the Great Lakes. It's a lake that sits between New York and Ontario in Canada. But while Trump has said that the move is effective immediately, many Canadian officials

0: have dismissed the order entirely. Incredibly, they're not calling it Lake America. In fact, Canadian Prime Minister Mark Carney contended this lake is called Lake Ontario today and forever. Joining me to discuss this is Sally Tagliamonte, who is Professor of Linguistics at the University of Toronto. Sally, are you calling it Lake America now? Have you woken up and decided that's the new name?
1: No, I will not be calling it Lake America, but, it's a great time for words. Absolutely.
0: Well, let's chat about the power of words. What do you make of this? Is this sort of silly nonsense, or is there something actually significant behind it, behind the power of a word to own a place?
1: It's a very good question, Tom, and it's kind of both things. Words have incredible power. So when people choose a particular word, they're doing it for a very specific reason. And we would do well to listen to the words people use. So when Donald Trump wants to make an executive order, it's political posturing. Absolutely. But remember, words are always changing. And the words for places and countries and bodies of water have changed for millennia. In the UK, you know this better than anyone because names have changed consistently over many, many years, centuries, in fact. So if the hydronym that one person chooses for a body of water is one thing, maybe Americans will call it Lake whatever, but Canadians will keep calling it what they call it. It's embedded in culture and it's embedded in local identity. But we have to keep in mind that names for things are historically and culturally embedded. They are a part of a people's identity, a country's identity, a nation's identity. But foreign posturing with name calling is like, you know, the proverbial sticks and stones will break my bones, but names will never hurt me. I mean, the danger is we might start believing people's words when behind those words is behavior that belies what the words are telling us. So great time for words. Listen to what people are saying, but be careful about whether you believe them or not.
0: What does determine the name of a place? Because it's interesting you say, look, if he changes it by executive order, that has, within the US, some force, presumably for government documents. But if everyone in the US just calls it Lake Ontario, without the cultural buy-in, presumably there's nothing. But there are examples of both happening. You've now got Mount Denali, yes, in the north of America, which used to be Mount McKinley, but I think the name change has happened and worked. So how do yes, names change?
1: Well, they change for so many reasons that people like me, language scientists, study. They change because of migrations. They change because of wars. They change because different cultures come into a place and rename the place names that they brought from where they came from. Like there's lots of towns and cities in Ontario that are the same names as you have in the UK. So you can almost tell the history of a place by looking at the names of the places and the names of the lakes. In Canada, many of our lakes and places are named for indigenous.
0: And is that the case of what's Lake Ontario's etymological history?
1: Yeah, it's Ontario is an indigenous name. And of course, the indigenous peoples of Canada are pretty upset about anybody wanting to rename it something else. But then America wasn't named by the cultural background of most people in America either. It was named for an explorer. I think it was Italian. So, the names of places have a deep historical root, and that history might be 1,000 years or it might be 100 years. And as populations change, as different migrations go in and out of places, the names of the places will change. Towns and cities and the names of animals even. I mean, no one's talking about the fact that Americans say walleye and Canadians say perch, and that's the name of a fish. But if you go talking to a fisherman on the border of the US and Canada, they're going to have very strong views about what you call a fish. So names matter. And they've always mattered, and they will continue to matter. And they, for people who are smart, astute, and curious, they will tell us an awful lot about what's going on in the world.
0: And does this matter, though? So names matter, but is this an amusing and finally story that will be forgotten in a few years' time? Or is this something that I guess Canadians would see as more sinister?
1: Well, it's a very good question because, of course, you know, a word might seem trivial, but it could start any number of, you know, tumultuous things in the world. You know, like we do have a story from the Bible about Shibboleth, and that was a pretty dire word that enabled people to decide, do you have this nationality or that nationality? So words can have profound effect. So it is incumbent upon the people in a population to not be, you know, taken up by words that can have a deleterious effect on what's going on in their nation. And I think that's where we as Canadians kind of take that middle road, you know, sticks and stones, man. But, you know, you want to call a lake whatever you want to call it, you know, why should we get so up in arms about that? You know, Canadians have our own sense of who we are, and I think we'll continue to feel that way.
0: And presumably, for the moment, you mentioned the word shibboleth. This is a shibboleth at the moment for whether or not you support Donald Trump. And if you do support Donald Trump, then you're going to be calling this Lake America for a bit. In 5 years' time, do you think we're going to be still calling this in a large part of the world Lake America?
1: Oh, you're asking me to make political and historical predictions there.
0: I am. Tom,
1: but I don't know. I think once a word has considerable time depth and purview and is diffused across a very large population, it's going to take a lot to change what people call it.
0: Yeah. Well, look, thank you very much indeed. That's Sally Tagliamonte, Professor of Linguistics at the University of Toronto, chatting about Lake Ontario / Lake America. You are listening to me, Tom Whipple, on Times Radio. Coming up, we are going to chat about politics and we're going to chat about cloud seeding. If you do have any messages, and there's been lots coming in, ranging from Johnny, who says the French can't get the name of the English channel correct, so who cares? To others who, well, we've got Ron saying, how dare Carney and the Canadians resist the will of all of those people down there in Washington, South Canada. So if you want to add to that debate, please do text 87222. Start your message with the word time. 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
0: A Southern Californian startup has used high-tech drones to enhance a series of clouds in Alaska over the weekend, generating what it said was approximately 19 million gallons of water in 3 hours. The company, Rainmaker, argues that the test is proof that its technology could help fight drought and protect water systems across the country. Augusta Storico is the founder and CEO of Rainmaker. Welcome. Thank you for joining us. It sounds like, I mean, you know, making it rain obviously has this sort of, it sounds sort of godlike, but this stuff has been around for, it's not a new science. People have been doing this for half a century, haven't they?
5: Yeah, they have. And thank you for having me. People have been cloud seeding for almost 80 years, a little over 80 years now. It was a scientist from General Electric in Western New York and Massachusetts that proved cloud seeding worked for the very first time in some very limited cases. But the technology has never seen wide adoption because nobody's been able to reliably prove and measure what their yield is until these scientists in 2017 in the U.S., now Rainmaker. We can use radar and satellite to reliably differentiate between man-made and natural precipitation so our customers know how much water they're getting from us.
0: Okay, I mean, that's so it's fascinating. How is it that you're doing it? So traditionally, this has been, there's been techniques developed, which I think even the U.S. tried during the Vietnam War, using silver iodide, little particles to form nucleation points. Is that what you're up to?
5: Yeah, so the high-level premise is there's far more water in the atmosphere that, say, traverses over the United States than precipitates over it. Most of that water gets recycled by land. And so if we can find clouds with small drops of super cool liquid water, meaning sub-zero Celsius, but too small to have naturally fallen and with no dust to have naturally frozen onto, if we can find those clouds with non-precipitating super cool liquid, then we'll fly our drones into those clouds, release silver iodide particles. The water then freezes onto those particles into larger snowflakes, and they fall as snow or they melt back into rain. We then use radar and satellite to measure how much of that is man-made. And for what it's worth, too, despite knowing from 80 years of data that silver iodide is unambiguously safe for the environment, for agriculture, for people, Rainmaker's already patented and is developing alternative materials that are biodegradable to transition to a more effective and sustainable agent in the future.
0: And what if I'm downwind of your super cool non-precipitating water and I'd quite like to have that super cooling and precipitating on me rather than doing it somewhere else? When I get quite cross?
5: Yeah, well, so Tom, in the industry, it's called stealing from Peter to pay Paul. That's the question everybody always has. And the intuition is reasonable, right? There's a finite amount of liquid in the atmosphere. If somebody were to make it rain in Kent, would you end up with less precipitation up north in Norfolk if you have a system blowing that way or something? You'd probably get it going the other way, I suppose.
0: I don't think that's how our rain works, but yeah, no, I appreciate your efforts to make it relevant to us Brits.
5: You're welcome. I'll get it right next time. But there is so much more water that is strictly being recycled by the oceans that never precipitates over land, that you can identify clouds that never would have naturally precipitated and seed in a purely positive sum manner. And I think that's what the world will look like for the next 5 to 10 years. Now, in the limit, there will be cloud water rights in just the same way that there are river water rights. And that'll be a whole can of worms. And it's why states and governments need to have more proactive regulatory oversight and dispositions toward this technology.
0: So we mentioned the history and the long history of this. I'd been looking into it, and I think, if I'm not wrong, I think that one of the early pioneers was Bernard Vonnegut, the brother of Kurt Vonnegut. So this has been a long time. So why is this something that you think might be about to really happen? Are drones changing it?
5: Well, they are, and for what it's worth, because you seem like a reader.
0: I do dabble.
5: So Kurt Vonnegut's book, Cat's Cradle, it's sort of a hate letter to his brother Bernard. And the compound Ice Nine is based off of a misunderstanding of silver iodide. They had a falling out, the two brothers, because of this technology. And it really boiled down to poor attempts at education on Bernard's behalf and just misinformation. Now, all that said, the most important innovation is the digital signal processing that we are capable of now because we have so much compute and better electronics. Without that, you can't use radar or satellite to differentiate between man-made and natural precipitation. And if you can't do that, then nobody should bother paying you, because who knows how much water you actually produced. If it's not measurable, then nobody's willing to pay for it. Rainmaker is the only company capable of measuring that effect. And you can see our white paper on rainmaker.com that explains how we do that. Now, that's the most important part. But secondly, drones rather than manned aircraft flying into these severe icing systems, these severe icing clouds, they make it not just safer, but also more precise and cost effective. So people get more water, more cubic meters of water in the system per operation than they would otherwise.
0: You're trying to make money from this. Who pays you? I'm guessing a cloud isn't a precision strike. If I'm a particular farmer in a particular area, I might end up getting my neighbor wet.
5: Yeah, despite what you might read or suspect, it is not the Illuminati or some deep state cabal that is paying us to modify the weather. It is local governments, state governments, and ski resorts right now. The local governments and state governments in the United States, so Utah, Colorado, Idaho, Oregon, they're all working with us because they need more water for their ecosystems, for their municipal utility reservoirs, for their firefighting reservoirs, and for their agricultural constituents. In addition to that, though, we also have countries in the Middle East that are obviously paying for more water to enhance their municipal supply and restore what ecosystems they have. And then ski resorts. Those are some of our most fun customers. They want more snow for fresh powder days in the middle of the winter.
0: So you're like a snow machine, but God's snow machine.
5: Well, I don't know if I'd say God's snow machine. Something like that, though, maybe.
0: Excellent. Look, thank you very much indeed for joining us, Augustus Duriko, founder and CEO of Rainmaker. You are listening to Times Radio. I'm Tom Whipple. I am a reader, so that's why you're listening to me. Coming up next, we have the political panel with Albi Amankona and Nadine Batchelor-Hunt. It is 15:31, and you're listening to Tom Whipple on Times Radio. Here's Eliza Phillips with the headlines.
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6: Thanks, Tom. Good afternoon. The Nepal rescue operation has reached a critical stage. It's as two more lakes threaten to overflow. More than 550 people have died in flash flooding, with around 1,500 still missing. Two teenage students from Guildford are among the 33 British nationals unaccounted for. Lives were put at risk during a balloon release vigil at a Middlesbrough MP has said. Cleveland police are drafting in extra officers. It's after a spate of recent incidents. They include 9 deaths. Kevin Donald is a journalist in Middlesbrough. He told Times Radio that last night cars were set alight during a vigil for one of the young men who died in the crash.
7: There was a Porsche Cayenne amongst them. I don't know how much one of those is worth, but a lot of money. And they were just set ablaze, and you could see the smoke and the flames from miles around in County Durham.
6: The government's promised a crackdown on so-called cowboy builders that'll see a new register and payments protected. There'll also be a set of tougher regulations for bailiffs in England and Wales. And people near Wembley Stadium are being urged to stay inside and keep windows and doors closed. Thick black smoke's billowing into the sky as more than 120 firefighters tackle a blaze on an industrial estate there. For News Bulletin, when you want it, search for the Times News Briefing on any podcast platform.
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0: Time now for our weekly political panel. Every week at this time, we unpack all the top stories coming out of or affecting Westminster. And joining me this week are Albie Amankona, commentator and associate fellow at Bright Blue Think Tank, and Nadine Batchelor-Hunt, reporter at Politics Home. We're going to start with Middlesbrough. There have been 19 arrests during a series of incidents after a fatal crash on the A66 and a house fire that killed a girl and her aunt. Cars were set on fire by masked youths at a vigil for one of the victims of the A66 crash, amid fears of escalating violence in the wake of the deadly collision. At least five vehicles were torched in a field near Haswell, County Durham, on Thursday night during a tribute to 23-year-old Michael Kyle, who died when the car he was travelling in collided head-on with a marked police car. We've been speaking to people about this on our show. In particular, we spoke to Andy Preston, the former mayor of Middlesbrough, and the point he made was that this is a lot worse in Middlesbrough, but actually it's symptomatic of stuff that's been bubbling under. It's a lawlessness. He particularly pointed to things like the decriminalisation, in inverted commas, of shoplifting. And in that sense, it feels like maybe this is moving from simply being a crime story to something that does have political resonance. What do you think, Albie?
13: I think it's just a really devastating turn of events. First of all, the loss of life that happened last weekend, which really kicked off this really rather sorry episode. And it's really turned into quite large-scale lawlessness in the northeast of England. 200 police officers have been drafted in from neighbouring police forces. And I really do hope that the police can get a control of this situation and that the people of Middlesbrough can start to live a more normal life very soon.
0: Yeah. Nadine, this is, and you know, everyone would agree with this. This has been utterly tragic, and it's awful to watch. And for now, it hasn't been particularly political. Although there was the incident where Anna Turley, the Red Car MP, came under fire for paying tribute to all seven victims of the A66 crash. Is this something that we can feel sort of causing a bit more anger and crossness?
14: Yeah, I mean, it does smack of as well. We often see sometimes when there are tragedies in the summer that things can escalate in a way that perhaps they wouldn't at the time of the year. I can think of a few examples over the last couple of decades. And it feels like this issue, the crash, which got a lot of media attention, understandably so, rightfully so, because so many lives were lost. And obviously those police officers in that marked police car died in the incident as well. But I think, you know, trying to turn it into a political issue when it's an issue of law and order, I think is damaging. I understand why people may be reluctant to see people extending condolences to the loved ones of the perpetrators of the crash, the people that were driving the wrong way up that A road. However, you have to understand there's people's families grieving. And I just think it's important when it's a tragedy like this. And obviously it was a crime as well. It's not legal to drive that way on a motorway and it had terrible consequences, to just treat it, the story as it is, and not try and politicise things. And I think there are certain things that can sometimes be dragged into politicisation when they just really don't need to be, and I think this is one of them.
0: Yeah. Would you agree with that, Albie?
13: I think I would agree with that. I really don't think it's useful to politicise these sorts these sorts of things. What we've seen really is a total tragedy, a loss of life, mass lawlessness across Middlesbrough, and really communities of people who are probably quite scared just go about their day-to-day lives. So I really think it's very unhelpful when politicians politicise these situations, and I think it is better, as Nadine said, just to treat this as an issue of law and order.
0: Well, let's move on to a story that has become a political one. Mike Ashley, the billionaire retailer, has attacked Andy Burnham's proposals to revitalise Britain's, in Burnham's words, hollowed out high streets. Ashley has called them disastrous and delusional. In a letter to the Prime Minister, he called the measures populist and urged him to, quotes, avoid jumping on bandwagons that only address part of the problem. Now, Burnham has outlined measures in this flagship set of policies to, as he says, rejuvenate the high street. He's talking about cutting business rates for pubs and clubs and live music venues, but doing it through imposing higher taxes on warehouses. Albie, this feels like something that a lot of people have been getting quietly cross about and is sort of affecting all of us. I mean, you walk down the high streets and you see charity shops, vape shops, things boarded up. Do you think Burnham's alighted, first of all, before we get to the letter, has he alighted on a topic that could be quite fruitful for him?
13: He's alighted on a topic that could be quite fruitful for him if he's able to solve the problems of the high street. You are right. On high streets up and down the country, there are lots of empty shops, or there are lots of charity shops, or there are lots of vape shops. And people don't find their local high streets, I think, in a lot of parts of the country, a nice place to go. So actually, if Andy Burnham is able to solve this situation, it could be fruitful for him. The problem is it's going to be very difficult to solve. And that's what Mike Ashley is saying in this letter. Mike Ashley is a retailer, also a billionaire. What he wants is a lower regulatory tax burden. And he also wants to see business rates come down. He wants to see the high street as a place where entrepreneurship and business can thrive. And really, that is what he's criticising Andy Burnham for in this letter.
0: Do you think, Nadine, that these criticisms are fair, or are they a billionaire calling for less regulation?
14: I mean, fundamentally, we've seen this before. I think Lord Dyson is probably one of the most common people to take to the media and lambast whichever government is threatening to raise taxes or maybe considering raising taxes. I think this is something governments expect and know happens. Ahead of budgets, there'll be a lot of people lobbying the number 10, particularly the Treasury, for certain changes in the budget, things they don't want to see, things they want to see. And fundamentally, this policy area of taxes on warehouses, taxes on business rates, are all areas that they have a stake in. So, of course, they're going to have a lot to say about it. What the government's job is to evaluate the trade-offs and whether or not it's worth, in their view, taxing elsewhere to try and gain academic benefits somewhere else, particularly in the area of growth. So I don't think Andy Burnham will be particularly surprised. I'm not surprised also this has come just before Parliament goes back when the news cycle is still a bit quiet. I say this as a journalist. It has been a long, hot summer with very little news. I think this will be something that rumbles on now. It's a bit of mood music going into Parliament next week when what's going to be happening in the budget is really going to be what most people are talking about.
0: Yeah, I mean, so this is obviously the background, Albie. There's a lot of people trying to get a slice of the pie, and it might even be the case that Mike Ashley's got a perfectly reasonable point and these would be better ways to revitalise the high street. But Andy Burnham's sitting there seeing some rather straitened circumstances and not that many paths through it.
13: Look, I do think Mike Ashley probably does have a point. When it comes to businesses on high streets, they are suffering a lot, not just because of the tax burden, but also because of workers' rights legislation that has come in, also the minimum wage has risen. So it is actually quite difficult for businesses up and down the country, and especially on the high street. Now, Andy Burnham has tried to solve this by cutting business rates on certain businesses. But the problem is when you cut business rates on certain businesses, the businesses that haven't had their business rates cut get upset and then they make a lot of noise. And I imagine that is also part of why Mike Ashley has made this intervention. It's a pretty excoriating letter. I mean, to call the Prime Minister delusional, disastrous, and he calls the high streets hollowed out, I mean, these are quite excoriating words, and it's quite surprising, I think, to see Mike Ashley go this hard against Andy Burnham.
0: Ultimately, though, I mean, really, is it not just the problem that we're just not, as consumers, going onto the high street? Are we not just seeing something quite structural, and then there's a lot of people trying to tinker around the edges, but it's a bit canutish against the great wave that is Amazon?
14: Yeah, I think so.
0: Sorry, I should have directed that, but why not? Let's just start with Nadine.
14: Yeah, I think so. And I think that's why you've seen a lot of calls for, you know, premises that trade solely online to be treated to similar tax levels. You've also seen lobbying about taxing imports from places like Shein and Temu, who managed to, I think it's something to do with low-value imports. They're able to dodge a lot of taxation on a lot of these products that really push out domestic retailers and even domestic online retailers, because they can get these products into the UK much cheaper. And I know there was a lot of lobbying done on that, because I know I've spoken to the British Retail Consortium about this, and that was an area of concern that they had. So, you know, there are lots of reasons why people are turning away from the high street. It's not just one issue, but I think ease, convenience comes into it. People spend a lot more time online, and also people see things on social media, on Instagram, products that they might like that they can only get online. So I think it's all contributed to a decline in the high street. I mean, one of my local towns, Stratford-upon-Avon, has a prime example of the decline of the high street. There used to be this tea room called Hathaway Tea Room in Stratford-upon-Avon. It was beautiful. It was supposed to be haunted. It was established in 1931. And it's now a shop called Royal Vapes. And the logo of the coffee shop is still hanging outside the Royal Vapes, probably because it's a listed building. So nobody can go to the local high streets and not see this change.
0: Is it still haunted?
14: I don't think one policy can solve it.
0: The ghost isn't going to have left.
14: Well, I do wonder if the ghost is now haunting the vape vendors.
0: I do hope so. yes, whether or not the legitimate ones or not, I do hope the ghost is still there. Because I don't think that the tax and regulatory systems can do that much about hauntings, but maybe they can. But look, we've had the summer. We've had a long summer. It has been a summer of Count Binface. It's been a summer of some MPs getting holidays. It's been a summer when Andy Burnham, I guess, has had a very, very long run-up to starting the job properly. Albie, is this the end? We saw his bright little eyes of hope when he gave his acceptance speech, thinking, you know, that this is but the bad stuff's going to start happening, isn't it? Is the honeymoon over for him?
13: I think it really depends on how Andy Burnham performs next week and in the coming weeks, and really for the rest of the year and beyond. I think it's going to be interesting to see him against Kemi Badenoch at Prime Minister's Questions. And we do know that he's doing this statement in Parliament next week where he's going to take questions from MPs for a couple of hours in Parliament, which is really quite unprecedented. So there has been quite a long period, I think, this summer where Andy Burnham has had his honeymoon. He's not really had that much scrutiny from both his backbench MPs and then actually opposition MPs. And I think it'd be interesting to see how he gets on in Parliament.
0: Yeah, so Nadine, I mean, what's going to be in his inbox? What's he going to be having to deal with immediately?
14: Well, I think, you know, one of the things that stood out about Andy Burnham early on, and it's juxtaposed with Keir Starmer's management of the Parliamentary Labour Party in particular, is that he has been communicating with MPs and listening to them, and also listening to the public. You know, there's been a few viral examples of Andy Burnham talking to people on social media about some recommendations they've made. But he's going to have a lot in his inbox. And I think, in a way, him coming in after Parliament finished sitting and having a summer to get his feet under the table and settle in is not necessarily a bad thing. I don't think, you know, a Prime Minister taking over and then suddenly having to face Parliament as if he's going to have all the answers is ever realistic. So, you know, he's had a summer to get acclimatised, to get used to it, to get used to being Prime Minister. But there's going to be lots of issues, from, you know, things like planning to welfare to immigration. There's going to be lots of things he has to deal with. But I imagine the priority, and the priority for many people in Parliament, will probably be the budget, because that will really set the tone for what's remaining of this Labour term in government.
0: Albie, what do you think his advisers are going to be saying to him for the first PMQs?
13: I think his advisers will probably tell Andy simply to be himself. Look, he's certainly a much better communicator than Keir Starmer ever was. And I'm actually quite looking forward to the Prime Minister's Questions with Kemi Badenoch versus Andy Burnham. He is a very talented communicator. So I think they'll be telling him to stick to his core points, stick to the issues that the British public care about, and also make sure that he's got a message and a story to tell both the Labour Party and also the British public.
0: Nadine, I mean, in terms of the message and the story, and you mentioned the budget, I mean, that's all great, but ultimately the budget is just going to be this massive constraint on the message and the story, isn't it?
14: Yeah, and this is the bane of every government. Once you get into kind of September time, I remember when Rachel Reeves decided she was going to hold her budget, I think it was in November, and a lot of people were saying this is just going to be endless speculation now for months and months because you've pushed it back so late. So it's not particularly late budget, you know, late October, it's not late, it's earlier than ones we've seen, but that will set the tone because so much of what Andy Burnham wants to do on homelessness, on social housing, on businesses, on the cost of living crisis, on economic growth, all comes down to really what the, and defence, don't forget about defence, that, you know, John Heaney is Chancellor, he's going to want some pledges on, well, he was Defence Secretary, and he's going to want some pledges on defence. I don't imagine he'd have taken the role without some compromises on that, given he resigned from Keir Starmer's government over the government's defence plans then. So there's going to be a lot of demands on Andy Burnham going into this budget, so it's inevitably going to dominate. There's going to be so much speculation in papers about what may happen, and I think he's just going to have to weather the storm. It might be a bit of a baptism of fire. He'll probably find, he probably would have rather come in a January period instead of an autumn period, but there you go.
0: And Nadine, how do you think he'll do against Kemi on PMQs on Wednesday?
14: I think what Kemi has done well at PMQs, I think it's been when she's leaned into her instincts, her political instincts, and I think that's the same was true of Keir Starmer, and I think the same will be true of Andy Burnham. I think where Keir Starmer used to go wrong, not necessarily specifically in PMQs, but just generally, is he would sometimes come across as a bit wooden, or that everything he was saying could come by consultation and by advisor. Whereas I think Andy Burnham has a bit of street smart about him when it comes to a politician, in a similar way that Kemi Badenoch does, in that they know why people vote for them and what they need to say and what people want to hear and what their core beliefs are, and they believe in them enough to put them across in an argument. So I think Andy Burnham and Kemi Badenoch will be an interesting one. I think it'll take both of them some time to get used to each other. Obviously Kemi's got a bit of an advantage in that she's been doing PMQs against Starmer for a while now, but I think he'll do well, but we'll just have to see, because as a Manchester mayor, he has never really had to debate in this way during his you know, decade, however long he was Manchester mayor. There's not really that forum for him to hone his skills on that. And yes, he was in government under Blair, but this is quite different. So we'll just have to see how it goes.
0: Albie, do you think we're going to see things happening fast? Some of the advice that's been given to him is basically you have to do things immediately or not at all, and he doesn't have that long until the next general election. Might we actually have a period of action?
13: Well, I think there's going to have to be a period of action. The question is what action is he going to take? How is he going to solve the problems that the British people want politicians to solve? How is he going to solve the small boats crisis? That has been a huge problem for the government over the summer. How is he going to bring down the cost of living? How is he going to bring down the cost of energy? How is he going to get all of these houses built when it's only 2 or 3 years until the next general election? So he really is going to have to hit the ground running when he returns to Parliament next week. And then, of course, you've got conference season coming up, so that breaks things up as well. So he is going to have to move quickly if people are going to feel the benefits of a Labour government, and then maybe give Labour a next chance in the next general election.
0: Well, you're quite right. We are all very excited here for conference season. There's no season I like more. And Nadine, I think we have Reform are up first. Now, they've had a triumphant summer, haven't they? They won a landslide victory against a bin. I mean, how are they going to frame things? And was it a triumphant summer? Was it not a triumphant summer? What can we expect from the Reform conference?
14: So I think with the summer that Reform have had, I don't think things have gone the way that they would want them to. I think Andy Burnham was probably a bit of a worst case scenario in terms of communication for them. One of their strengths, they would argue, as a party was talking like the common man a bit more, of what they try and present themselves as. And Andy Burnham is very much of that type of politics as well, just a different political party. I have a feeling whenever you have a party that's very ideological in the way that Reform is, and very specific on certain issues, I often think that their conferences can often not be moments where they kind of cover themselves in glory, because the listeners that haven't been to a party conference, you're surrounded by people you agree with for the most part, and so you can kind of be the most ultra version of yourself. And I think you've seen in the past when parties have kind of gone a bit astray, the party conference season actually becomes a bit of a PR disaster for them, because some of the stories that come out, some of the things that are said, are maybe more leaning into the ideology that may turn off voters and might be a bit too extreme. So I think whenever a party is in a bit of a bunker when it comes to ideological beliefs or a bit controversial, they can sometimes have a bit of a poor conference season from a coverage perspective. But you know, they're still polling decently. They're not doing badly in the polls. I think they're either just below Labour or neck to neck or slightly above, depending on which poll you look at. Obviously, that's not as good as they were under Starmer, and they'll want to rectify that. I don't think you can ever count Nigel Farage out, but it's hard to say. I think, you know, the conference season is an opportunity for everyone to convene and to speak, but it has to be navigated carefully, because it can become problematic if things are allowed to run away with themselves a little bit.
0: Albie, what do you, if you were Nigel Farage going into this conference, what would be your worries?
15: I think the worry would be, is how is Nigel Farage going to get to where he is in the polls today, which is about 23, 24, 25%, to that above 30% range, which is going to deliver, if they manage to do it, which would deliver reform, a council majority in the House of Commons. That is really what the Reform Party has to do. They really have, I think, doubled down on their base over the summer. They've been talking a lot about immigration, a lot about these culture war issues that their base absolutely love. But the types of voters that they need to attract in order to get that extra 5 or 10%, which is going to get them over the line, might not be the types of voters that are into that sort of thing. So I think it'll be interesting to see the tone that Nigel Farage takes at conference this year, at the Reform Party conference. Will there be another rendition from Andrea Jenkins? She was singing at the last Reform Party conference. Will it be as weird as last year? I know there was quite a controversial doctor that was speaking at the conference last year who seemed to be, I think he was an anti-vaxxer. Will the conference this year be more professional? That's the question. Then, of course, it's going to be Andy Burnham's first conference as Labour leader. Last year at the party conferences, he was really challenging Keir Starmer. It was actually quite funny. Andy Burnham was at the Conservative Party conference last year at an event, and he mentioned that he actually got a better reception at Conservative Party conference than he did Labour Party conference, because everyone thought he was plotting against the Prime Minister. So he'll be the Prime Minister at this conference. He'll need to set the agenda and set the stage. And as for the Conservatives, they're still the third party in this. They are not, if we look at the polls, really where they should be. Kemi Badenoch, I think it's safe to say, has been doing a lot better, and Conservatives are a lot more happy with how she's performed. But the question is, how will Kemi Badenoch get the Conservatives out of the rut that they're in?
0: Yeah, Nadine, that's interesting. I mean, looking ahead, that's, you know, several conferences ahead. But there is this almost dichotomy with the Conservatives, where, as Albie says, there is a real sense that Kemi is doing well, that she is getting her message across, that she's speaking to the right people in the right way. But there isn't, you know, the polling that Conservatives would like at this stage.
14: No, I mean, there is, you know, people have been talking a bit about the Kemi bounce. I think the challenge is, and we see this a little bit with Reform and Restore, obviously much to a much smaller extent, but it could be significant in certain areas if they want to win, where you can't out-reform as a Conservative Party politician, because if you do, you lose the voters that may have otherwise voted you to Lib Dems, or even at time, I wouldn't imagine now the Greens, given what the kind of political angle that they've decided to go down, but, you know, you may lose voters to the Liberal Democrats instead. And that is a tightrope that they have to walk. Labour have the same with the Greens. You know, if you come across as too conservative, a lot of their core voters will go to the Green Party or to the Liberal Democrats. So what Kemi Badenoch has to deal with is, how do I appeal to the voters that they have largely lost to Reform? It's no secret that they've lost a lot of voters to Reform, some to the Lib Dems, an even smaller amount to the Greens. How can we appeal to them without alienating the rest? And that is the challenge that I think both, you know, Andy Burnham and Kemi Badenoch have. But I think Kemi Badenoch has the most, because Reform is the kind of, you know, the real third party in terms of Labour, Conservative and Reform. So there's no easy answers. And I think this conference season will be really interesting as she kind of lays out what she would like to see from the party in the coming year. Under, you know, with a new Prime Minister, will she be able to make some ground? We'll have to see.
0: Thank you very much to both of my panellists, Albie Amankona and Nadine Batchelor-Hunt. This is Tom Whipple on Times Radio.
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0: Well, that's almost it from me, Tom Whipple. Thank you for your company this afternoon. Kathy has just come into the new studio and approves, but we're not allowed to talk about it because it's a soft launch. But I do want to ask, how have you got your book on the bookshelf? But I do not see Battle of the Beams by Tom Whipple up there anywhere. That's Battle of the Beams by Tom Whipple.
22: Only one of my books there.
0: Well, none of mine.
22: But it's the book of the show.
0: How many of your books do you want up there?
22: It's the book of the show.
0: All right, fair enough. Look, my production team was Musty, Jake, Sloppy and Cecily, and thank you to my technical producer, Ryan. And yes, next up, it is indeed Drive with Kathy Newman, author of The Ladder, available from all the same bookshops you can get my books in.
22: And listen to the live at 6:15 off The Ladder.
0: Yes, absolutely. Do that too.

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1: It's 4 o'clock. I'm Cathy Newman. This is Times Radio Drive. The headlines this afternoon. Authorities in Nepal say they've rescued 121 tourists caught up in flash floods. And extra police officers are being sent to the Middlesbrough area after a series of violent incidents. Coming up on the programme, we'll be live in Nepal with David Brown, the Times' chief news correspondent, who will have the latest on those devastating floods. And my conversation with Donald Trump's free speech czar, Sarah B. Rogers, who's Undersecretary of State for Public Diplomacy. But first, let's get a round of the latest news with Eliza Phillips.
2: Thanks, Cathy. Good afternoon. The Nepal rescue operation has reached a critical stage. The Chinese embassy says a dammed lake has begun to overflow, posing a risk of further breach. Authorities say they've rescued 121 tourists caught up in flash floods. Nearly 2,000 people are missing, including 33 Britons. More than 550 people have died. Sky's Cordelia Lynch is at a centre where they've been transporting those rescued by helicopter.
3: Some very badly injured, others just carrying what little belongings they have left. Very lucky, very grateful to still be alive. But there are also many grieving families here too.
2: Lives were put at risk during a balloon release vigil. Middlesbrough MP Anna Turley says residents are frightened and angry. Extra police officers are being sent to the town after a series of violent incidents. Last night, several cars were set alight in a vigil for one of the young men who died in a crash. Andy Preston was mayor of Middlesbrough from 2019 until 2023.
4: There is a disproportionate, way too big, underclass element in Middlesbrough that for years, this isn't recent, for years and years, has made the lives of their neighbours and parts of town absolute hell. They have seemed to be, to many people, untouchable. They frequently seem to be unarrestable or certainly unconvictable and rarely seem to be in prison.
2: Four men have pleaded guilty to destroying four Jewish community ambulances in an arson attack in North London. £1 million worth of damage was caused when the vehicles were torched in Golders Green in March, including to nearby flats and a synagogue. Social media platforms and porn sites are hosting graphic content showing women being sexually assaulted while they sleep. The photos and videos have had millions of views. Ofcom has faced urgent calls to crack down on the material. More than 100 firefighters are battling a large fire at an industrial estate in northwest London. Residents have been advised to close windows and doors as video shows large plumes of smoke rising near Wembley Stadium. Gatwick's experiencing water issues again. It's the second time in a few weeks. Supplies in both terminals are affected. The airport says there's no impact on flights. King Haakon VIII takes the throne in Norway. This following the death of his father, King Harald. Harald V was 89 and had been in hospital in Oslo for 11 days. John Joe Devlin is a reporter in Oslo.
5: This morning, Norwegians are feeling rough. There's a period of national grieving starting today, as announced by the government. It didn't need to be announced. Norway is a small country. Only 5.5 million people live here. And when these kind of events happen, they happen en masse. Everyone I spoke to this morning, whether they had a tear in their eye or not, agreed very much with the sentiment that, you know, the king had been a grandfather to them, as you heard in those quotes, and a man of the people.
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1: Hello, I'm Cathy Newman with Drive on Times Radio, here with 3 hours of news, analysis and the odd quirky little story as ever. First today, hundreds are confirmed dead in the floods in Nepal and Tibet, with Chinese officials saying search and rescue operations have reached a critical stage. That's because a lake formed by a landslide is now at risk of overflowing. We'll be live in the area with David Brown, chief news correspondent for The Times. And later on, I'll also hear from an aid organisation assisting with the rescue efforts. And we'll speak to someone who can explain why these floods have happened in the first place. Plus, as disorder continues in Middlesbrough, I'll speak to the Times journalist on the ground, And Lord Mann, the Labour peer who has strong views about the social fabric of former industrial towns in the Midlands and the north of England. Plus,
7: we always want to have strong relationships with our allies, but a lot of things are being marked to market in this administration that I just think weren't apprehended before. And I think some of those trends are productive. So I think the fact that more of our NATO allies are stepping up to spend more for the defence of Europe is a really good development.
1: You can hear my conversation with Sarah B. Rogers, the Undersecretary of State for Public Diplomacy in the US State Department, in just a moment. She has a very direct approach to diplomacy. Let's just diplomatically call it that. Plus, for something a little more emollient.
8: Have you taken the kids to McDonald's?
9: They've never had McDonald's. I haven't had McDonald's, and I used to love like a sausage egg McMuffin in the mornings. It was my thing. So I was saying to my wife, since I met her in 2015, I haven't been in the McDonald's.
1: Joe Wicks got us all off the couch in lockdown. Now he wants to get us all into the kitchen and cooking healthy food rather than scoffing fast food. Now, let's start today with the rescue efforts in Nepal, which are continuing following the devastating flash floods earlier this week. The death toll has risen to 575, with over 1,000 people remaining unaccounted for, including 517 foreign nationals. David Brown, The Times' chief news correspondent, is in Nepal, and he joins me on the line now. Good afternoon, David.
10: Afternoon, Cathy. It's late evening here.
1: Indeed,
10: I'm in Kathmandu.
1: Yeah. I was just going to ask you what was happening. I'm sorry about the delay on the line. Sorry, David. Go ahead.
10: Sorry, it's not a great signal here. I spent the day in Batar, which is one of the areas that was devastated by this flood. It also has a major army base, which has been the centre of rescue efforts, a remarkable effort. And helicopters were landing every 3 minutes, bringing out a dozen survivors who look traumatised occasionally, relieved, tearful, worried about those that were left behind. There were also some bags containing what were clearly victims of this awful disaster. And I'd been there for a few hours speaking to people. There was outside lists, A4 lists of hundreds and hundreds of names of people who have been rescued. And there was thousands of people trying to push their way through to see whether their loved ones were amongst those who've been brought to this army barracks.
1: And what? David. Go ahead. Sorry.
10: I was going to say, and then we got the warning that there was another flood expected to hit the town. As all the alarms went off, police rushed round saying, "Get to high ground," which we of course did. And I wasn't there for the original flood, but it brought back that awful trauma for those who'd been through it once and thought, "Oh no, not again."
1: And the risk of further floods is because of this lake that's formed, isn't it? Just tell us what you know about that.
10: Yeah, it was a lake that was formed with debris from the initial flood, trees and mud. And the governments of Nepal put out an alert in the province where I was, saying that the water, that the lake has broken and the water is on its way down. We had a countdown, and then, sure enough, after a couple of hours, we were on the high ground. This surge of water came down. It wasn't as bad as had been predicted. There was reports it might be twice the size of that flood that struck on Wednesday, but it still ripped through the town again, damaging further, frankly, those homes and shops which were virtually destroyed anyway.
1: And what information?

0: one of the tour companies who had a British guest on that tour, he said there was 20 Westerners, one British lady, and six of his staff. He says one of his staff members has been found dead further downriver, and he hasn't heard anything else. And he was there looking through the lists of survivors like I was.
1: And you know, clearly when such a terrible tragedy has struck, you know, as you reflected earlier, there is going to be some nervousness in the area. And as you say, those further warnings of more flooding really brought that home. How would you describe the mood of the survivors that you've been talking to?
0: Well, as soon as the alert went up and the police were going round ordering people off the street, flooding is not rare in these areas. So on Wednesday, one of the issues was people just thought it's another warning. Why bother? The panic that I witnessed was quite moving. There was screaming. I saw mothers dragging their kids by their hands, just running up this mountain road, trying to reach the high ground. Hundreds of motorbikes, lorries were pulling over, stopping, allowing families to pack into the cargo area of their lorries. And as we drove up, we were concerned for our own safety. We passed thousands of people all just staring down at the river, waiting for this water to strike again. There was some where I saw people just broken down in tears and hugging each other. They couldn't believe that 2 days after their lives were ripped apart, that they lost their homes, they lost their businesses, they lost loved ones who they haven't seen since then, that it was all going to occur again. It was real panic and very moving.
1: Yeah, must have been, and you know, really traumatic to witness all of that. Clearly, you know, this is a story across the world. Is the aid starting to flow? What's the situation with that?
0: The Nepalese authorities have actually said we don't need any search and rescue teams. They have got a pretty formidable army. One of the issues, Kathy, as you'll understand, it took me 3 hours to drive to the to this area of battle, which is only 30 miles away. It's steep mountain roads full of potholes. The traffic is appalling. The only way you can really get around at speed is by helicopters. And I saw these fleets of helicopters bringing people down, also actually carrying people who were trapped in the wrong place. There was a party of school children and teacher who couldn't, because the bridges had been destroyed, had been unable to get back to their villages. There was one teacher who was caring for nine pupils, and she was boarding the helicopter with them to take them back to their homes on the other side of the valley. So there is plenty of helicopters. There will become a stage when this becomes a recovery operation for bodies, and some of that has already started. And I met a man whose friend had been recovered, and he was naturally very upset.
1: Of course. And you mentioned there about the geography of the, you know, how difficult it is to get around. Of course, one of the causes we think of this flood was this glacier melting. We're going to speak to an expert on that later in the program. But what have you been hearing? I mean, clearly the effort is on trying to recover survivors, you know, and deal with the immediate tragedy. But what talk has there been about this melting glacier there?
0: Well, it is a thing. You remember, Kathy, the original fear or belief was it might have been caused by an earthquake. It does appear that it was this glacier. I think all of the focus of the Nepalese authorities at this stage is trying to rescue people. We've had this remarkable rescue operation at the hydroelectric dam power station, where a large group of men were led to safety from a tunnel. People are still being found, and that's very much where the focus is, and also preparing for any follow-up flooding, as I witnessed today. It was pretty well organised.
1: David, thank you very much for your time. You know, it must be, as you say, very traumatic to witness everything that's going on around you. But thank you very much for putting us in the picture there. That was David Brown, the Times' chief news correspondent. Now, one of Donald Trump's allies in US Congress is trying to secure legislation that would block British regulators from enforcing online safety rules on websites based in the US. It's just the latest American effort to reverse what the presidential administration perceives as the UK limit.

0: limiting freedom of speech. I've been speaking to Sarah Rogers, US Undersecretary of State for Public Diplomacy, also known as the US's free speech czar, and I asked her about how she views her role.
1: So diplomacy means the pursuit of the national interest through international relations. And most diplomacy concerns the relationship between the government, in this case, the American government, and foreign governments. But public diplomacy is really unique because it concerns the relationship between the American government and the foreign public. So we don't just focus on what our counterpart ambassadors think or ministers, but what do the average people think? And it involves a lot of engagement with the information environment, and in the past has involved engagement with, you know, what do you do about so-called disinformation on X and things of that nature. So it's a very rich portfolio, and it's it allows me to engage with a lot of topics that are very timely, and it's a great job.
0: And you do engage with a lot of topics. And, you know, I wonder what you make of the fact that some of your critics say your approach is slightly confrontational, not very diplomatic. What do you say to that?
1: Well, there's a widespread misconception that diplomacy is synonymous with being conciliatory, and it's not. Sometimes diplomats have to be tough. I think some of the most famous and successful diplomats in American and certainly British history have been. But what I would say is that the engagements that the media loves to pay the most attention to, sometimes the fiery, spicy, viral ones, are the tip of a much larger and more diverse iceberg. And I think because public diplomacy is concerned with the public perception instead of the perception among the political media or sometimes leadership class, there can be a divergence there.
0: I mean, I wonder whether some of the things you've said, for example, recently, you know, you've used X to mock the newly elected Chancellor of Cambridge. You've been pretty vicious about European allies. I wonder if that sort of contributes to people in Europe, you know, if you look at the opinion polls, having a sort of lower opinion of America now than they do, and therefore you're not getting what you want through diplomacy there.
1: Well, but in the case of the Cambridge controversy, right, which was the Coffinus Arde affair, there was a tremendous groundswell of support, including from international academics at all kinds of prestigious universities. And as of yesterday, Professor Coffinus was reinstated by Ghent. So in that case, diplomatic engagement actually did succeed. And I think if you look at the tweet you're talking about, where I engaged with a statement by the head of Cambridge, you know, the statement there was that the point of the university shouldn't be to make students clever, it should be to make them kind. And I oversee an office called Educational and Cultural Affairs, which oversees academic grant making and academic partnerships overseas. And I mean, Kathy, you went to Oxford, and I guess I have to ask, when you chose Oxford, was it because you thought Oxford would make you a kinder person, or did academic excellence factor into that at all?
0: But I just wonder what you achieved out of this whole episode, because, you know, let's look at the whole incident with Jason Arde, and it was a tragedy, wasn't it, what happened?
1: Any surprise is tragedy, absolutely.
0: Yeah, and you acknowledge that. But, you know, when you talk about the reinstatement of Professor Nathan Coffinus, for example, who first raised these plagiarism allegations against Jason Arde, why did you feel that you wanted to sort of stir the pot in all that? You know, you're exacerbating divisions, which in a way, it's the very opposite of what a diplomat should do, isn't it?
1: Well, no, I think what a diplomat should do is pursue the American national interest. And the American national interest here is that we should not give a single dollar of American taxpayer money to a university overseas unless we are standing up for American values and American interests. That includes free speech, and here it includes open academic inquiry.
0: But interfering in the University of Cambridge, for example, I mean, that's not about American taxpayer interest, is it?
1: Kathy, what do you mean by interfering in the University of Cambridge?
0: Well, getting involved, you know, speaking out online, and, you know, so as I say, stirring the pot on something that is very, you know, that aroused a lot of tension and division here in the UK.
1: But leaders of the UK government have spoken out for a long time on matters in America, and I don't consider that a form of interference. The whole point of diplomacy is to affect opinions and events and other countries and relations with them. So when, for example, Keir Starmer called America abhorrently racist during the George Floyd riots and called for an arms embargo against America, lest British weapons be used to suppress riots in America.
0: So you don't have a problem with that? I mean, you don't have a problem, for example, if the UK speaks out about the ICE anti-immigration raids, for example. You think that's fair enough?
1: I think everyone's going to speak out about everything. We have an open marketplace of ideas, and that's good, and we should engage in what the merits of that speech is. So I am very happy to defend the merits of America's position on Coffinus Arde, because we don't want to fund universities where whistleblowers are punished for true speech.
0: Do you also defend what Professor Kofnas has argued in the past, that he talked about genes playing a non-trivial role in intelligence differences between racial groups? And, you know, his role at Cambridge, Cambridge College, was terminated in 2024 when he stated that under a true meritocracy, black people would disappear from almost all high-profile positions outside of sports and entertainment. Do you defend those comments?
1: So, Kathy, that's not a comment I would personally make, but I'll note that Professor Kofnas isn't the only one who's made that argument. If you look at Harvard's own Supreme Court briefing in the Students for Fair Admissions case, especially the joint appendix, you'll see the same kind of argument advanced in support of DEI policies, which I think was really destructive. And look, I mean,
0: you said you wouldn't make that comment, but do you defend Professor Kofnas? Because a lot of people hear what was said there and feel it's extremely racist. And that's why he lost his job at the Cambridge College.
1: I defend Professor Kofnas's right to free speech, and I'll note that British law diverges from American in one respect. You guys actually have a limited right for people not to be terminated from certain institutions based on views compatible with a civilized society. So the Maya Forstater case was about this, and the Kofnas termination actually led to litigation in which a British court held that Professor Kofnas's views were the kind you should be allowed to express in Britain. And I agree with that court.
0: But do you think there is a distinction between freedom of speech and freedom to utter racist abuse? Do you accept that distinction?
1: I would say this. If the abuse crosses over to incitement to violence, if it crosses over to defamation as traditionally understood in Anglo-American common law, there are certain forms of abuse, criminal harassment, true threat, that both of our countries punish. But racist abuse, that's okay. The argument, Kathy, that both Harvard in its Supreme Court briefing and Nathan Kofnas on his Substack have made, although it is an argument that makes me uncomfortable, that I think damages race relations, I think freedom of speech absolutely extends to that argument. And I'm glad the British courts agree with me.
2: We'll have more from Sarah Rogers in just a moment, and you can hear what her predictions are for how Andy Burnham and Donald Trump's relationship will pan out. And later on, we'll have the latest on the markets with news that the Chancellor is apparently, according to the FT, climbing down on his commitment to 3% of GDP allocated to defence spending. And we'll talk about the new monarch arriving in Norway. This is Cathy Newman on Times Radio Drive.
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2: Well, I've been speaking to Sarah Rogers, the US Under Secretary of State. Her responsibility is public diplomacy. So I wondered whether she was bothered by the deteriorating reputation of America back here in the UK.
0: Right. Let me just talk a little bit more broadly about America's relationship with its European allies. Because if you look at some of the opinion polls I referred to earlier, America's reputation in Europe is deteriorating overall. Does that bother you?
1: I think we always want to have strong relationships with our allies, but a lot of things are being marked to market in this administration that I just think weren't apprehended before. And I think some of those trends are productive. So I think the fact that more of our NATO allies are stepping up to spend more for the defense of Europe is a really good development. And that can be accompanied by all kinds of public opinion swirls and trends and polls. But I think, and Secretary Rubio agrees, and President Trump agrees, and the voters who put this administration in office agree, that the point of American foreign policy should be to advance American interests. And that's what we're trying to do.
0: So to be blunt, being rude to your allies has paid off for America, you think?
1: Well, I think sometimes our allies are rude to us, but I think we have a lot of engagements that are friendly too. And I had the great privilege of being with Secretary Rubio at Munich when he delivered a speech on these themes that I think was really well received, because I think a lot of average people in Europe and even the political class in Europe are starting to see the wisdom of some of these positions on things like mass migration, for example.
0: Donald Trump doesn't like it when people are rude to him. I mean, you know, look what happened with Volodymyr Zelensky, for example.
1: I mean, President Trump is a great man of history in the sense that Carlyle talks about, right? He is larger than life, and it's my privilege to serve him. And there is sometimes going to be friction between world leaders. There will sometimes be reconciliation and comedy between world leaders. And that's been true of all of the best American presidents, and I'm not surprised.
0: But my point is that, you know, you say it's okay for America to be rude to its European allies, but you don't like it when the same is true in reverse.
1: I wouldn't formulate it as it's okay to be rude. What I would say is it is less important to be polite than to advance the interests of the country.
0: Right. I mean, you've been on a tour of Central Asia this summer, praising the architecture and the food, talking about the golden statues in Turkmenistan. You know, Turkmenistan is an authoritarian state. We've been talking about freedom of speech and so on. It's pretty repressive, isn't it? I just wonder why you feel you can lavish praise on an authoritarian state like that, talk about the golden statues and the winged horses and so on, and yet you feel it's okay to be as robust as you are, to use your words, with the European allies.
1: Well, Kathy, I see you've read at least one of my tweets. If you read the adjacent tweets in that thread, you'll see another important observation I made about Turkmenistan, which is that thanks to diplomatic engagement by my department, people who work for me, America provides free, public, uncensored internet in Turkmenistan. We are the only source of it, and I consider that very rewarding.
0: Isn't it a bit weird to be so nice to Turkmenistan and you know, to have a go at Germany for, you know, barbarian racist hordes that it's importing, in your words? Another of your tweets I've read.
1: Well, I would love to discuss both of those issues. So I think providing uncensored internet to people in Turkmenistan, I mean, you can frame that as like a gratuitous indulgence or something. I think that's very important for the values that my government, and I think once upon a time your government, stood for. Now, as to the barbarian racist hordes, Kathy, that's another of my tweets that I've seen you spent time with, and I'm happy to revisit it. That language, Kathy, wasn't actually originally my language. That language was used by a German woman to describe one of the most horrific gang rape attacks in modern memory. And then that language was censored by the German government. And I don't apologize for my anti-censorship or anti-rape stance.
0: Yeah, but even so, you quoted that you were stirring the pot again. And, you know, the Cologne mass assaults were absolutely horrific. You know, no one's in any doubt about that. But it was an attempt to, by quoting those words, it was an attempt to stoke division. I just wonder how helpful that is in Europe.
1: Well, so the context of my quoting those words was the European Digital Services Act, which imposes kind of European member state censorship laws on American tech platforms and kind of a new way with new stakes and larger penalties, had just come into effect, and the European Commission had just imposed its first penalty under that law. And so this was in the context of a broader discussion about if some European member state censorship laws are applied to American speech companies like never before, what will the consequences be? What are the kinds of speech we're fighting about? And I think there's often a misconception that the speech that's censored in Europe is just really edge case stuff. It's like swastikas and Holocaust denial. But it's not just swastikas and Holocaust denial. It's, you know, can women speak out vehemently about rape?
0: Well, and there's also the issue, of course, we've had Meta agree a settlement, $18 billion settlement just this week with dozens of US states because relatives of children who have been affected and harmed by social media have basically, time's run out for them. I wonder if you still stand by the idea that the European laws, including the UK's online safety laws, are effectively exporting civilizational decline and censorship into the United States.
1: The explicit intent is to export censorship, and you can see that in the emails that leaked between, I think, Morgan McSweeney and the Center for Countering Digital Hate. And in fact, the British Foreign Office has funded NGOs that engage explicitly in lobbying in the United States for laws like these. So exporting censorship is the goal. But Kathy, I want to address the
0: Sorry, sorry, can I just pick you up on that? I mean, on those online safety laws, you don't think, in the wake of that massive court case against Meta, you don't think there is merit to those online safety laws, to stopping our kids scroll through addictive content, harmful content online?
1: I think that you can't lump all online, you can't lump all electronic regulation together, right? So our administration has explicitly taken the position that there's merit to some child protection measures. First Lady Melania Trump has spearheaded some of those. What I would say about the Meta settlement, Kathy, is that it is a very savvy business decision by Meta because it's effectively going to create a competitive moat that other companies are going to be forced, ultimately, we think, to comply with. And who can do that? Big, rich companies like Meta, Google. Who can't do it? Small startups that might take competitive share from them.
0: Okay, well, the online safety law is one of many things, you know, ban on social media under 16, one of many things that the new Prime Minister, Andy Burnham, here in the UK has committed to. I wonder what impression you've formed of him. I know you haven't been to the UK since he's become Prime Minister, but what impression have you formed of him?
1: You know, I haven't had contact with Prime Minister Burnham, and I, you know, would defer to others in my administration who have on that. But I think we've seen signs in Britain on the digital speech issue that are both favorable and unfavorable. So I was very pleased to see British police say we're going to be focusing more on the streets, less on the tweets. That's something that's been a focus of our diplomatic engagement, and I think it's something we agree on. But we also saw Lucy Powell call for applying broadcast media PURTA laws to social media, which I think would mean that you'd be like banned from posting on Facebook about who you voted for. And that concerns me. So
0: I mean, you could argue it's just about a level playing field. But I mean, just wonder, you know, your president, Donald Trump, sort of slightly disparaged Andy Burnham, saying he was a mayor of a town and that he was extremely liberal. Do you have those? Do you share those concerns?
1: I mean, look, I agree with President Trump that, you know, when foreign leaders come into power who bring with them certain resumes and certain predilections and certain policy commitments, we naturally hope for ones that align with American interests. But I haven't had the engagements with the Prime Minister that the President has, so far be it from me to contradict the President.
0: One of the policy beliefs that he's brought in and is going to roll out in the next few weeks is, in terms of foreign policy, he's poised to announce robust sanctions on Israeli settlements in the West Bank. I wondered whether you were concerned by that or relaxed about it.
1: Well, I was pleased to see the British government finally designate the IRGC as a terrorist organization. And I think, look, Israel is a strong ally of the United States. I'm not familiar with the parameters of that specific policy, but I would really hope that the British government's engagements on this topic wouldn't sort of drift toward the really exceptional and, in a lot of cases, anti-Semitic singling out and condemnation of Israel that we've sometimes seen elsewhere around the world.
0: Do you fear that's what might be afoot here?
1: I'm not familiar enough with the policy to say, but I've seen that abroad in other situations, and so it's kind of a perennial caution that I have.
0: Just watching from afar, how do you think Andy Burnham and Donald Trump are going to get on?
1: You know, I'm not in the best position to handicap that. What I will say is that this president is great at getting to know and making deals with all kinds of foreign leaders. I don't know if you've seen this or not. If you watch American politics, he had a meeting with Mayor Mamdani that went on great. So anything's possible.
0: He's also got on the noses of the Canadians, of course.
1: Well, our neighbors to the north, you know, they're our neighbors to the north, and we have a lot of conversations with Canada and sometimes disagreements with Canada. But I think I trust the president to spearhead those relations.
0: Just one final one. What would be your advice to Andy Burnham on how to, you know, curry favor with Donald Trump?
1: Look, I think Donald Trump is here to put America first and advance American interests. And I think very fortunately in the past, American interests and British interests have dovetailed, including at some of the most consequential moments in history. And I think approaching the relationship with that in mind and with an open mind towards some of the policy arguments America's advancing would be really fruitful. And I wish these two world leaders luck.
2: That was Sarah Rogers, US Undersecretary of State there, ending diplomatically. Coming up, we'll check in on the markets with Danny Hewson of AJ Bell. And you can hear my conversation with Joe Wicks, fitness coach, broadcaster, dad of four, who's got a new cookbook out that aims to get the whole family into the kitchen. But first, let's get the latest news with Eliza Phillips.
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5: Thanks, Cathy. Good afternoon. There are fears of a second flood in Nepal after another lake burst its banks. More than 550 people have died in flash flooding, with around 1,900 still missing. Two teenage students from Guildford are among the 33 British nationals unaccounted for. Lives were put at risk during a balloon release vigil in Middlesbrough, an MP has said. Cleveland police are drafting in extra officers after a spate of recent incidents. They include 9 deaths. The Labour leader of Redcar and Cleveland Council, Alec Brown, has told Times Radio that local people are fearful.
6: You know, people in cars driving at speed, you know, potential whether there's, again, this is speculation, whether, there's a gang turf war, these type of things. But, I mean, as you can imagine, if you were to lose 9 lives in your community on your doorstep, you would feel unsafe in your own home.
5: 4 men have pleaded guilty to destroying 4 Jewish community ambulances in an arson attack in North London. £1 million worth of damage was caused when the vehicles were torched in Golders Green in March, including to nearby flats and a synagogue. And people near Wembley Stadium are being urged to stay inside and keep windows and doors closed. Thick black smoke billowing into the sky as more than 120 firefighters tackle a blaze on an industrial estate in North London. For a news bulletin, when you want it, search for the Times News Briefing on any podcast platform.
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2: Which means it's time for our daily business update with Danny Hewson, Head of Financial Analysis at AJ Bell. Danny, let's talk about the markets first.
11: Yeah, a bit of a mixed picture for markets this week. They've been absolutely dominated by AI results from the likes of Nvidia, but even the expectation of continued demand for those chips have been hit by the realities of inflation and comments from Kevin Warsh, the Fed chair over in the United States at the Jackson Hole Symposium, that he was laser focused on inflation and would take action if he needed to. That's kind of doused Wall Street, a bit like a bucket of cold water being poured on them. But UK markets looking better, London's FTSE 100 and 250 ending the week up. But looking back over the month, the FTSE 100 will be down a little bit. However, the FTSE 250 up almost 4% over the month. And that sort of coincides with this increased business confidence that we've seen out today from the Lloyd's Business Barometer.
2: And there's a movement in defence stocks. Just tell us about that.
11: Yeah, absolutely. So the likes of BAE Systems, Chemring, Kinetic, no surprises that comments from John Healey, which have been reported in a lot of the newspapers today, that target of 3% of GDP spend on defence might be pushed into the long grass, certainly until they can take a good long look at it, with a Treasury spending review has sort of forced those down. Now, they did lift considerably when he was appointed because he quit as defence secretary over the discussions he was having with the Treasury, which didn't seem to be going his way. However, you know, he is now facing the reality of really tough decisions But he does have to consider that a lot of these companies, particularly the smaller defence companies, have been really impacted by all the delays and dithering. Many of them have taken a bit of a financial hit. So the fact that this is now going to continue to be pushed out longer and longer, I think, is going to cause a bit of discomfort among some of those companies.
2: Danny Hewson, thank you very much. Head of Financial Analysis at AJ Bellware.
4: Times Radio, Business News.
2: Well, now, Chancellor John Healey's first budget in October will not commit to the defence spending target, as Danny was just talking about there. He previously insisted, of course, it was vital to keep Britain safe. And he resigned from Sir Keir Starmer's cabinet in June, criticising the Prime Minister and the then-Chancellor, Rachel Reeves, for failing to commit to spending 3% of GDP on defence. But according to the Financial Times, he won't set a date to hit that target until next year. Well, let's talk to Francis Tooser, editor of Defence Analysis. Good afternoon, Francis.
12: Good afternoon, Cathy.
2: Let's just remind ourselves what John Healey said in his letter to the Prime Minister at the time. He wrote to Keir Starmer, "You've been unable and the Treasury has been unwilling to commit the resources that the nation needs to defend the country at this time of rising threats." So what's changed in your view?
12: Don't sound glib. He's now the Chancellor of the Exchequer. The buck stops with him as regards spending. And I suspect he's been presented now with some incredibly unpalatable news about the parlous state of the nation's finances. And the problem is, he's now between a rock and a hard place. He made a principled resignation on the basis of not hitting 3% of GDP on defence by 2030. And he's now sort of going, hey, whatever, moveable feast, we'll sort this one out. So I have to say he's lost, if this turns out to be true, that he is not going to deal with defence in 2026, but leave it for another basically 18 months, his credibility over defence is now shot.
2: And if you were Keir Starmer and Rachel Reeves, you'd feel pretty aggrieved, wouldn't you?
12: Well, yes, the fact that John Healey resigns and then faced with the same data that obviously Rachel Reeves said, look, John, here's the situation. He goes, OK, it's a fair cop, Governor. It's not good. And it's not just his reputation will be shot within the UK. His reputation in Europe will now be shot. People were very supportive in other MODs about the fact they were going, good, someone in Britain is now taking defence seriously, and they understand that you have to spend more. So well done, John Healey. There were some amazing messages, public messages from other Secretary of State ministers on Twitter, saying how much they appreciated his wisdom and counsel and whatever. Well, I think you'll find today they're going, what's happened in the last 5 weeks, that person, that John Healey they knew, has gone?
2: I mean, is there a more sinister interpretation, or more cynical perhaps, that any minister who goes into the Treasury ends up going native and doing what the civil servants tell them?
12: I think that is absolutely true, inevitable. It would be lovely to come across someone going as Chancellor or Chief Secretary or both who just say, no, the Treasury is not the wisest and the best Department of State in Whitehall. In many cases, it's a bit like, was it Oscar Wilde's definition of the cynic, someone who knows the cost of everything and the value of nothing? The Treasury, in my experience on how they deal with defence, knows the value of absolutely zero. And they come up with these strange arguments about you shouldn't spend here, you should spend here because it's cheaper. And they haven't got a clue. And I suspect that that blindness for defence extends probably to every other Department of State.
2: Right. Have you had any conversations with the armed forces and what they make of this?
12: Speaking with people over the last week, a relatively common comment has been morale in insert name of headquarters of Army, Navy, Air Force. Morale is rock bottom. People are more or less slitting their wrists. I believe at least one service chief is saying, look, if this goes on, I'm out of here. And this is strange because even before the Defence Investment Plan, which is scant weeks old, if you go back to the November 2025 defence budget, there were, if you read the budget books, some pretty impressive increases in defence spending.
2: But you really
12: so
2: think
12: why,
2: that
12: 9 months later, is everyone so depressed and, in inverted commas, suicidal? Surely the money was coming through anyway. But everyone I'm speaking to has said, well, if the money is coming through, no one knows where it's going.
2: But do you really think that service chiefs will carry out that threat that you just alluded to resign over this? Don't often see that,
12: will,
2: do you?
12: will any of them do what is often referred to as putting on dress uniform and marching across Whitehall for demanding an interview with the Prime Minister? No. Might one, maybe two of them just decide they'll resign, they'll retire early? I think that is, at the moment, looking really quite likely. Mm. And there are other people I know in the, well, not the absolute top echelons of each of the services, but one, maybe two ranks below, who've just said, what's the point of me being here? And they've left.
2: Mm. There was a lot of people saying it's a question of priorities, and if you spend the money on defence, you won't have the money for schools and other public services. Is that, how crucial do you believe this is for the country's preparedness, security? How much time do we have to wait, really?
12: It is very important. Now, by the way, I make my living out of criticising the MOD and how it spends its money. So no one should take what I'm saying now as I'm saying just open the taps and let up, you know, a huge amount of money flow into the MOD. I'm actually against that because I think a lot of it would be wasted. But I think we should take some lessons from, say, Estonia. Estonia has basically put itself into recession to fund defence because it sees it as very important. But of course,
2: breathing down their neck rather more than we do.
12: Yeah, but they have the knowledge their economy is robust enough. They will rebound when they choose to let it happen. Whereas over here, I don't believe we have that assurance the economy is robust enough.
2: Yeah.
12: I think the problem we have in Britain at the moment is something I call the 1,700-kilometre duvet. Basically, from nearest part of Russia to Britain, 1,700 kilometres. And even with the Russians just fire a missile, ballistic missile, it's got to go across the Baltic states, through Polish airspace, through the Baltic, Sweden, Norway, Netherlands, Germany, then the North Sea. And so we in Britain are basically snuggled up in our duvet because we go, to misquote Neville Chamberlain, the Baltic states are small countries far away of which we know little.
2: Yeah.
12: And I think we are potentially going to be really nastily shocked as when we see a very active Russian campaign of destabilization, which, if you look at the number of fires and problems with infrastructure and so-called substations, there's already a Russian campaign against the UK, as it is all over Europe. Just imagine what we're experiencing in the moment, but 10 times worse.
2: Mm. That's a pretty brutal thought. Francis Tusa, thank you very much for giving us that analysis, as ever, editor of Defence Analysis there. Now, King Haakon VIII has taken the throne in Norway following the death of his father, Harald V. Harald, who was monarch for 35 years, died earlier today at the age of 89. He was the great-great-grandson of Queen Victoria and had been Europe's oldest living monarch. Let's speak to The Times' foreign correspondent, Oliver Moody. Good afternoon, Oliver.
13: Good afternoon, Cathy.
2: Tell us about the mood in Norway today and how people have reacted to this news.
13: It's quite strange because, firstly, the last few months have been characterised by a very high volume of scandals and public discontent with certain members of the royal family. There's been a lot of adverse headlines for reasons that I'm sure we'll come on to.
2: Yeah,
13: but also, secondly, right down the sort of Norwegian version of the National Mall in Oslo, 6 weeks ago, they were doing a mass performance at the Viking Row to celebrate the national football team getting through to the quarterfinals with Crown Prince Haakon, as he was back then, leading the rowing. Absolute infectious jubilation. And now that precise same public space is full of silent people, many of them crying, having really kind of set aside a lot of this complaining and public concern about the royal family for a moment of national unity and mourning.
2: And you alluded to the scandal there that has dogged this royal family for the last few months, hasn't it? Just flesh that out and why it matters if it does.
13: It does matter tremendously. In Norway, there has been very, very consistently high levels of support for the monarchy as far back as the opinion polls stretch. And that is now steadily being eroded. We've reached the point where about one in three Norwegians wants to abolish the monarchy and transition to a republic. That is unprecedented, at least in post-war history. And that is nothing to do with the person of the new King Haakon, who is generally regarded as dutiful and striking the right balance between kind of fun and informality on the one side and dignity and duty on the other. It is everything to do with his older sister, Princess Märtha Louisa, with his wife, the new queen, Meta Marit, and with his stepson, her son from a previous relationship, Marius Borg-Hoiby. And they really have damaged the standing of the monarchy.
2: Yeah, and lots of allegations and stories about them, which I'm sure we'll pick up another time because we've rather run out of time on this one. But Oliver Moody, thank you very much for joining us. Coming up after five, I'll look at the disorder in Middlesbrough with Times reporter Sian Bradley and the Labour peer Lord Mann. We'll look back at the week that finished with Sir Ben Bradshaw and Baroness Altman. What do they make of Andy Burnham's plans to put sanctions on Israeli settlements in the West Bank, or of the heightened tension with Russia that's resulted from new British support for Ukraine? First, though, you can hear my conversation with fitness coach and broadcaster Joe Wicks. This is Cathy Newman on Times Radio Drive.
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2: Now, with 2/3 of the UK's adult population overweight or obese and over half of the nation's calorie intake coming from ultra-processed foods, how can we get a grip on our poor diets? Whether your barrier is a busy schedule or a fussy child, it is easy to avoid the kitchen and rely on ready meals or takeaways. But Joe Wicks, the fitness coach and broadcaster, has a new cookbook that's trying to get families out of this bind. I caught up with him a little earlier and asked him whether his advice would be simply for people to ditch ready meals.
21: It's not so much about ditching anything. It's more about replacing, you know, where you can, ultra-processed food with real whole food, you know, single ingredients, and just taking it back to basics. So I've obviously got 4 kids and I know how stressful it can be to get a healthy meal on the table that they're all going to enjoy. So with Healthy Start, I really wanted to, you know, make life easier, but also make life healthier. And I really am passionate about this. So I know lots of families struggle with time, whether it's cost of living, cost of food, and I care deeply about young children's health. And so I thought if I can create a book that's going to help families and give them a little bit of inspiration and try and bring the kids into the equation, like a little bit of cooking, a little bit of mixing, and it all helps them become creative and sort of adventurous eaters, you know.
2: I'll come back to the cost that you mentioned there in just a second. But your sort of general rule, one family, one meal. I mean, you know, sometimes food can turn into a bit of a battleground in families, can't it? So how do you stop that descending into World War III?
21: Yeah, I think that's an old school principle, isn't it? Of just like, look, it's just one thing. And like your mum might say, like it or lump it. That's it. Tough luck. You know, and I think people struggle with that now because it's like, it's uncomfortable thinking about your child going to bed without eating dinner. But the thing is, what I notice about children is they're reluctant to try new things. They'll push back, they'll resist, they'll reject foods. And if you offer them an alternative, if you say, all right, then don't worry, I'll make you some beans on toast, or you can have a peanut butter on toast and just go to bed. They really know and they pick these things up. So I think it's about being consistent and knowing that there's certain things your kids are going to love one week and next thing they're going to not, but don't give up on that ingredient. You know, maybe offer it different ways, like, you know, roasting cauliflower as opposed to just steaming it and boiling it and things. And then you start to take your children on a bit of a journey with it. But it's always a struggle. Parents struggle with this a lot. But
2: have you struggled with your own kids? I mean, you know, 4 kids, there's a lot of food problems there potentially. You know, what have you done personally?
21: Yeah, I suppose, look, if they had a choice, they'd be very fussy and I want to eat the same things every day. But obviously because of the nature of like my Instagram recipes that I'm trying to share and the books that I'm trying to develop, I'm always trying to try new things. But I do have that simple rule. It's like one meal, one family, because I don't want to be making one thing for Indy, something for Dusty, something for Lenny, because that for me is more stressful. It's more ingredients, probably more food waste and more dishes, right? So when I put one thing on the table, whether it's a tray bake or a slow cooker recipe or a bolognese or something, they know that this is the rule, this is what we eat. And one thing I will say is if they reject the food, rather than getting upset and offended and make this high stress pressure thing, just say, no worries, go away for an hour and play and I'll reheat the food for you in an hour. And 9 times out of 10, when hunger kicks in, they'll eat it. And I do think another issue is people giving their children lots of snacks.
0: Mm. Well, the summer we've had in terms of where the food's coming from is pretty desperate, isn't it, for farmers at the moment. So do you worry about that in terms of food prices? We talked about cost. You know, it is expensive to cook nice food for yourself, and that's going to get worse given the heat waves, isn't it?
21: Every time you sort of think you're trying to enjoy the summer, you realise you start to be aware of the impact it's having on the wildlife and, like you said, the farming. And then you see, like, the strawberries are, like, tiny. Nothing's, you know, flourishing and blooming. And it is going to have an effect. And I suppose the thing that upsets me the most is the fact that food is expensive. And so, you know, families, many families, and I was a family that I grew up on benefits. I was a single parent mum. My dad was an addict, and the food was ultra-processed, lived off that food. So although my diet isn't like that now, I'll always remember what it's like to live like that and eat those foods. And, you know, you're always a bit tired, you're not feeling great, it affects your mood and it affects your focus, your behaviour. So, like, it's hard for these families on really low budgets. And so,
0: what do you do about that? Because fresh veg, fresh food is expensive, isn't it? So what's your solution to that?
21: I wish I knew the answer. I think it's a lot. I'm like, what is the answer? Is it marketing of products to children? Is it, you know, is it banning adverts? Is it reformulating products, or is it encouraging supermarkets to put offers on real food? But then of course that comes down to the farm. Everyone's trying to make a living, right? So someone's trying to get paid from the farming right to the supermarket, and there's obviously a margin on each of that. And it's like, it's such a complex situation to fix, but I do think we have to really address this and think about it long term, because otherwise we're just going to see an increase in ultra processed food consumption, and alongside that comes the health implications on our physical health, mental health, and the link is there now. It's so obvious, isn't it?
0: Would you like to see a tax on ultra-processed foods?
21: I don't know. I mean, I've
0: got a budget coming up. Here's your chance to pitch to the Chancellor.
21: Yeah, I don't know. I think it comes down to more like, I just think human beings are under too much pressure. There's so much pressure on them, and both parents having to work. There's so little time. So when that happens, what happens is the food companies making the ultra-processed food and the convenience food and the takeaways and all these meal deals, like, they win because they are a solution and it's quick. But over time, when you're doing that continuously and it's the main consumption of your energy, we're seeing an obesity issue. We're seeing type 2 diabetes and increasing risk of cancers and all these things. So what's the answer?
0: That's a key argument for raising tax on ultra-processed food, isn't it?
21: Yeah, taxes. I mean, I just think food companies are so driven by profit. Will it affect them? I don't know. They're still going to continue to make the products. But I think the government needs to work with, I'd say, local farmers for sure, and, you know, locally grown foods and supermarkets to, like, encourage more whole foods to go out the door, because ultimately the money they make their money on is the long shelf life products, isn't it? It's the UPF, it's the fast moving consumer goods. And so
0: you're sitting on the fence, Joe, about tax. I thought you might write the Chancellor's budget for him.
21: I just don't know if that's the answer. I mean, we've had, like, sugar tax and things. I don't, does it reduce the consumption of fizzy drinks?
0: Well, it did have an impact.
21: It did have an impact, yeah. So, because I don't know what the answer is there, but I think it's like we really have to think about school, think about teaching children to cook, supporting parents from low-income families, educating them on... I just don't think... I sort of feel like everyone knows about nutrition. Everyone knows what's in food, but I just don't think people do. And so because of that, the education isn't there, and so they're not able to make the right choices.
0: And have you ever had to resort to ready meals yourself?
21: I mean, yeah, back in the day, I was living with my dad in Surbiton, you know, we were in a flat together, and I was a personal trainer, and I would have a McDonald's breakfast in the morning. I loved it, and I'd have a fizzy drink and a chocolate bar, and then I'd have a, you know, microwave dinner from Sainsbury's, like a curry, whatever,
0: and then more recently, really, do you, you know, with your kids, have you resorted, what's your favourite ready meal?
21: I mean, I really love cooking from scratch. So ready meals, I don't really buy, I buy like a ready-made salad, you know, if you're travelling and we're in the airport, like you go to Pret or something, you know, you get those sort of things. But I'm not done a microwave dinner for a while, you know. And, you know, there are an option and there's probably healthier options out there, but I'll always champion home cooking as much as I can. But look...
0: Have you taken the kids to McDonald's?
21: They've never had McDonald's.
0: Really?
21: I haven't had McDonald's, and I used to love, like, a sausage and egg McMuffin in the mornings. It was my thing. So I would go 7 a.m. before my boot camp, and I'd have a, you know, sausage and egg McMuffin with a hash brown. And I was saying to my wife, since I met her in 2015, I haven't been in a McDonald's.
0: Really?
21: Because the night I met her, actually, we were driving back from a rave and we stopped at the 24-hour McDonald's in Wandsworth. And that was the, because she really wanted to have McDonald's. So that was the last time
0: last
21: we had
0: time
21: McDonald's.
0: You ever went in a McDonald's?
21: But it's not like...
0: I used to have a bag of chips on the way home from work. It's quite hard to break those habits, isn't it?
21: Yeah, but look, I still love a Smashburger. And I will go, you know, I won't go to those kind of big fast food chains, but I'll go to like an Honest Burger or, you know, an independent one in London, or I might make one at home, but I don't deprive myself
0: of these. Are they any better?
21: Well, yeah, because you just got beef mince, salt and pepper.
0: Sorry, I meant the smaller chains, as it were. Like the
21: I like
0: Honest
21: to think,
0: burger.
21: I mean, you've got to think they're on a much smaller scale. So if you think of like an independent burger, there's a great one in London called Herd Burger. There's like two locations, I think, and, you know, it's really good product and it's like less stuff. You're still going to be eating the same amount of calories, but you like to think the bun would rot after a few days and the meat would, whereas, you know, some other stuff looks like the same after like a couple of years, isn't it?
0: Obviously, during the pandemic, you were famous for getting the nation off their couches. Have you now got the same mission, getting people back into the kitchen to cook healthily?
21: Yeah, I mean, I've always walked the line of like two kind of missions here. One is to get you cooking and eating well, and the other is to get you moving more, because when you do that, life is good. You lose a bit of weight, you feel energised, you have better mental health, you know, all these things that we talk about. You sleep better and you're a better parent. Everything's better in life when you're eating well and exercising.
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2: It is 5 o'clock. I'm Cathy Newman. This is Times Radio Drive. The headlines this evening: a lake near the flood site in Nepal has burst its banks. And detectives say they're not linking a house fire, which killed a young girl and her aunt near Middlesbrough, to a fatal collision 4 days earlier. Coming up on the programme, we'll take stock of the situation in Middlesbrough with the Times' reporter in the area and Labour peer John Mann. Plus, we'll chat WTF the week that finished. My guests are Baroness Ros Altman, Conservative peer, and Sir Ben Bradshaw, former Culture Secretary. But first, let's get a round of the latest news with Eliza Phillips.
5: Thanks, Cathy. Good afternoon. A second lake near the flood site in Nepal has burst its banks. David Brown, the chief news correspondent, spent the day in one of the areas that was devastated in the flash flooding.
3: The governments of Nepal put out an alert in the province where I was, saying that the water that the lake has broken and the water is on its way down. We had a countdown, and then sure enough, after a couple of hours, we were on the high ground. This surge of water came down. It wasn't as bad as had been predicted. There was reports it might be twice the size of that flood that struck on Wednesday, but it still ripped through the town again.
5: The death toll has risen to 575, with over 1,900 people missing, including 517 foreign nationals. A North East MP claims lives were put at risk when cars were torched at a vigil for a man who died in a crash near Middlesbrough. Detectives say they're not linking a house fire, which killed a young girl and her aunt near Middlesbrough, to that fatal collision 4 days earlier. Cleveland police have drafted in 200 extra officers after a spate of crime since five young men and two police officers died in the crash on the A66. Well, Labour MP for Redcar, Anna Turley, says poverty is a factor.
16: It's not surprising when you've got areas where we have some of the highest child poverty rates in the country, where we've seen 30 years of industrial decline, and we now have a youth unemployment rate that's double the national average. We've had our fire and our police services cut. This is going to have an impact on local communities, and this is what we've got to reverse.
5: Four men have pleaded guilty to destroying four Jewish community ambulances in an arson attack in North London. £1 million worth of damage was caused when the vehicles were torched in Golders Green in March, including to nearby flats and a synagogue. Social media platforms and porn sites are hosting graphic content showing women being sexually assaulted while they sleep. Photos and videos have been viewed millions of times. Ofcom has faced urgent calls to crack down on the material. More than 100 firefighters are battling a large fire at an industrial estate in northwest London. Residents have been advised to close windows and doors as video shows large plumes of smoke rising near Wembley Stadium. Gatwick's experiencing water issues again. It's the second time in a few weeks. Supplies in both terminals are affected. The airport says no impact on flights as yet. Andy Burnham's to abstain from next month's vote on legalising assisted dying in England and Wales. He's told his parliamentary party he doesn't want to unduly influence the debate in his role as Prime Minister. He says everyone must be given the space to arrive at their own decision. King Haakon VIII has taken the throne in Norway following the death of his father, Harald V. Harald, who was monarch for 35 years, died earlier at the age of 89. He was the great-great-grandson of Queen Victoria and had been Europe's oldest living monarch. For a news bulletin, when you want it, search for the Times News Briefing on any podcast platform.
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2: Hello, I'm Cathy Newman with Drive on Times Radio, here for another 2 hours of news, analysis, and the odd quirky little story as well. First this hour, as disorder continues in Middlesbrough, I'll speak to the Times journalist on the ground there and Lord Mann, Labour peer and former MP. Plus, as 579 people are confirmed dead in the floods in Nepal and Tibet, I'll hear from an aid organisation assisting with the rescue efforts and someone who can explain why the floods have happened in the first place and why they're so devastating and what might happen next. Plus, we'll talk UK politics in the week that finished with Baroness Ros Altman and Sir Ben Bradshaw, former Labour Culture Secretary. And
1: there's certain measures that we've had to take to protect ourselves that maybe allow for slower growth at the outset, but have kept us growing and kept us hiring and kept us moving and kept the business afloat.
2: My latter guest is Daisy Natchbull, the founder of the first women's only tailor on Savile Row. First this afternoon, more than 200 officers have been deployed to Middlesbrough following a surge in violence linked to a crash on the A66. The collision killed 7 people, including 2 police officers. And the area has since seen a wave of disorder, including cars set on fire and houses being rammed. Detectives say a separate house fire on Wednesday that killed a 7-year-old girl and her aunt is not being linked to the crash. Well, let's speak now to Sian Bradley, who's the Times' Northern correspondent. Good afternoon, Sian.
6: Good afternoon.
2: Tell us first about what happened at the vigil last night.
6: Yes, so you had more than 60 people. They saw some children as young as 6, and they gathered as what they said was to pay tribute to Michael, but it soon kind of descended because there was rockets that were fired at a police drone, reportedly, and neighbours detailed how cars that were being driven around on the field were deliberately smashed into each other. Pleas for them to stop because of the terrified horses were ignored, they said. And then the cars were then set alight. We think around 5 cars. Now today, we have the kind of scorched earth remains, and locals were picking up rubbish that had been left behind, and they're just feeling bit shaken that it happened on their doorstep, and that something that was, you know, intended, as they said, to pay tribute, kind of actually just was a chaotic gathering that left people a bit shaken.
2: And Sian, we had the former mayor of the area, Andy Preston, saying that criminals were untouchable in the area. Is that what people on the ground you've spoken to feel?
6: I think people feel that there's quite a culture of fear around talking to the police for fear of retaliation. You know, whether a crime is actually linked to organised crime or not is not necessarily the important thing when it comes to, you know, a culture of fear, because there's people that have been caught in the crosshairs, you know, in cases of kind of mistaken identity that we've spoken to, where there's been, you know, people have had their windows smashed through, or they're in a neighbourhood where, I mean, when we spoke to people that were living on the street where that vehicle was rammed, we now know kind of just before the crash on Saturday, that belonged to the father of one of those who died. They told me that, you know, this has happened, that that house has been rammed before now many times, and they kind of want to just keep away from it because they're afraid of getting caught up in it. So there is definitely some kind of caution and secrecy of actually kind of engaging the police or talking about what's happened. There's also just a bit of a resignation that these things have been happening for years. It's quite entrenched kind of deprivation and social ills, but that this week is certainly a, you know, extraordinary ramping up and a huge loss of life.
2: And the local MP, Andy McDonald, has called it terrorism. What do people feel in the area about that? Is there a general agreement with that?
6: I haven't heard it described like that on the ground, but I do think there is, as well as there being kind of apprehension of where this goes, there is also an anger of people who are just going about their kind of normal lives and, you know, just feel frustrated that this minority of people who are suspected to have links to organised crime are kind of causing this disruption, and they just want to, you know, take it way back to Saturday. People were bringing, when we had the police cordon, people were bringing cups of teas, chocolates and pastries to the police and leaving tributes for them. It's not, you know, the

0: course. Well, let's turn now to Lord Mann, who's a Labour peer, and he was previously MP for former industrial towns, including Worksop in Bassetlaw, Nottinghamshire, and he's also a trustee for schools in the Middlesbrough area. Lord Mann, what do you make of what we've seen? Because we had former Mayor Andy Preston saying that criminals were untouchable in the area. Is that a valid view, do you think?
1: Criminals are untouchable, but I think there's... we've seen something of a breakdown of society in some areas, and that's not something that's just happened overnight. It's happened over a period of time. We've had these things in the past. They sometimes seem to come in waves. But I think in particular, I don't think society has, and I don't think institutions of society have really got to grips with the impact that lockdown had for a year in some communities, and how basic living halted for a year and hasn't fully recovered, and some places hasn't recovered well at all since then. To give one example, I used to know families, still know them, where I don't think they're, and I never got the feel from them or hear from them, that they had much respect for education. But they send their kids to school, and I used to say, well, some people are sending the kids to school because it's free childcare. The kids are out of their way, they're being looked after, they're potentially being fed, they're safe, and they're off their hands. I think people who valued or didn't value education in that way and saw school as free childcare, now have it with COVID, and even seen school as being valuable.
0: Yeah. So actually,
1: I think that's a key factor, because in a lot of these communities, the one consistent that's there is a school.
0: Yeah. And if young kids aren't getting, you know, properly educated and they don't have those mentors in their life, then that can cause huge problems, of course. Is it broader than that, though? And is it something that has, as you say, it comes in waves, but it's been going on for much longer than that, that it is something to do with deprivation in these areas, particularly post-industrial areas? Is that part of the picture here?
1: Of course, deprivation is a factor. If you take some of these big estates, they don't normally have a very active church. Occasionally they do, but usually it's a moribund church. The police are not based on the estates. They go in to deal with trouble, so they're in and out all the time. Who else is there? Hmm. There's normally a school, and that's it.
0: But if the kids aren't going to school, as you say. So what's the solution?
1: If the kids are not going to school, how do you then cope? How do you hold that kind of community together?
0: Well, so what's the solution? What's the answer? What does the government need to do? Because we've had Andy Burnham talking about Pride in Place. What does he need to do now? What should he be doing?
1: Pride in Place means that there needs to be agencies of the state, social workers, policing, and a building of capacity. You know, building up the schools, putting more resource alongside the schools, facilities to complement schools, things beyond the normal school hours. If there's a church or any other community facility that's there, putting some resource behind them so that those who are holding those fragments of society together have got more options, more cards available to them, yeah. Not just what they're formally able to do. And it's absolutely key. And it needs to be run from the inside within those communities, not simply imposed from outside. My experience is throwing people in from outside doesn't work in itself.
0: Yeah.
1: It needs to be from the bottom up, giving facility. That means giving more resource.
0: And another question for another time, where that resource comes from. But you mentioned the police just zooming into the area when there's trouble. Do the police have questions to answer here? But I was quite struck by a comment from Durham Police saying that officers decided to let the cars burn because, and I quote, the field was contained and it was assessed there was no immediate risk to wider public safety. What message does that send? Have the police lost control here?
1: The police are not arresting people for criminality. Then confidence in the police at all levels dissipates. And that's a problem, because if the people around those who are wishing to make trouble, to bully others, to intimidate others, if they don't have confidence in the policing,

0: Then they're not going to come forward and put their neck on the line by reporting people and assisting the police. And I think it needs the police need to be hands on. Look,
1: yeah,
0: I'm not on the ground.
1: Like
0: I'm not
1: going to criticise
0: the local police here. But I know from experience in my area, the more hands on the police are inside the community, the more intelligence they get, the more they can arrest criminals, the more they can get criminals off the street.
1: But why aren't they doing that,
0: though?
1: Well, I mean, the fact that the police have to be hands-on, that is the very definition of policing, isn't it?
0: It is. Well, and I'm not saying they're not. You know, the police have gone through a pretty horrific time in that area. Being a police officer is not an easy job. Mm. You know, police resources, ever since George Osborne made some pretty drastic cuts, have not been what they were. And that's hopefully going to continue to keep building up government by government, prime minister by prime minister. Hopefully we're going to see more resource heading towards the police under Andy Burnham.
1: Yeah.
0: That gives the police more opportunity to do their job well. But certainly, any indication the community's got, the police are not going to arrest. But that's not what I'm seeing and hearing from Middlesbrough. I'm seeing the police going in and arresting people. I think that's a good thing. And I think they should commend it for that and thank for that.
1: But it's also a bit after the event that posts have been taken down on social media that have just been blatantly parading criminality. The tech giants have got questions to answer, haven't they?
0: I've had constant dialogue for years, including, you know, currently with the police over policing of the internet. But, you know, the internet wasn't there 15 years ago. Things like TikTok didn't exist 10 years ago. They're new. We're not catching up with it. Government politicians are not catching up with it fast enough. And we need to do a lot better in that. Yeah. The police are struggling to keep up to speed with it. But there is no question, if you can glorify criminality on a platform such as TikTok, then in my view, we need to be holding those who are making the money, the top people in TikTok, to account. They're facilitating crime by what they're doing. And that's a problem, and they should be held answerable for that.
1: And John, let me just put a message to you that someone called Jane has just messaged in, taking issue with, as she sees it, using poverty to excuse what she describes as the savage behaviour of some groups of people in Middlesbrough. She says, you're lowering expectations and excusing inexcusable behaviour, and that allows this behaviour to spiral. Compare the living standards and behaviour of the people we're classing as poor with the average person 50 or 100 years ago. Does Jane have a point, John?
0: She has a point, but she's missing my point. Poverty is not an excuse factor. There's no excuse for bullying, for intimidation, for violence, for criminality, for theft. No excuse whatsoever. And nobody in those communities would want to excuse that either, is my experience. But it is a factor in the breakdown of society. If kids, when they're 13, 14, have got nothing to do, it's more likely they're going to get up to no good than if they've got something to do. Putting those resources in where there isn't a resource assists, and that helps the police do their job and everyone else do their job more effectively.
1: Right.
0: A school that doesn't have a good resource available to it can't be open all the hours it needs to be, providing things practically for teenagers to do.
1: Yeah. John, just before you go, you're the government's advisor on anti-Semitism. Four men have today pleaded guilty to destroying four Jewish community ambulances in an arson attack. It caused £1 million worth of damage in northwest London. Just wanted your response to that guilty plea.
0: Well, they were going to go down, so they had much choice in pleading guilty. They were captured on camera, I understand. But the idea you're going to destroy an ambulance because you don't like the people whose ambulance it is, in this case the Jewish community, is anathema to everything about civilised society. It's anathema to our country. And the impact of it is, of course, much wider than destroying some vehicles, because that puts a community in fear. And the Jewish community in Britain is in fear, having seen that. In this case, the police acted effectively, the courts have acted effectively. They're now getting convicted and they'll suffer their punishment. You know, we need to be asking them, what on earth has motivated you?
1: Hmm.
0: to destroy ambulances that were, in this case, these ambulances were available for the whole of the community, Jewish or otherwise. What on earth is going on when there are young people, they were all young people, who feel that's an appropriate thing to do?
1: John, thanks very much. Thanks very much for being with us and discussing that story, and of course the story about Middlesbrough as well. Thank you. It was Lord Mann, John Mann, previously MP for former industrial towns and a trustee for schools in the Middlesbrough area. Coming up, I'm going to be speaking to the company behind a new rucksack-sized paraglider being trialled by the British military as they prepare for missions behind enemy lines. And we'll be chatting WTF, the week that finished, with Baroness Altman, Conservative peer, and Sir Ben Bradshaw, the former Culture Secretary. This is Cathy Newman on Times Radio Drive.
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1: It's just gone 20 past five. Paratroopers once jumped from transport planes to land discreetly behind enemy lines. But British troops will soon be equipped with James Bond-style rucksack-sized paragliders that can be activated with a good old run-up. The MOD is investing £6 million into Blackcrow, a British startup that's developed the first ever foot-launched military paraglider system in Britain. Well, let's hear now from Simon Walker, who's head of programmes at Blackcrow. Good afternoon, Simon.
12: Evening, Cathy.
1: Just tell me, how do they actually work? Because if the picture I saw in the Times was correct, which I'm sure it was, it looks like this absolutely monstrous machine on your back. I mean, who's going to launch these things?
12: So what the paragliders give you is independent air mobility. So you can think of it as kind of advanced parachuting, but you don't need the drop aircraft. You can travel 200 miles, and unlike conventional military parachuting, you can extract yourself. So how it actually works is it all comes in a box, a military case that's easy to transport by military vehicle or helicopter or ship.
1: How heavy is it?
12: The unit, when it's actually unpacked, is about 30 kilos, but you're only wearing that on your back for a very short period while you inflate the paraglider, like a very high performance parachute above your head.
1: Yeah, because 30 kilograms, that's like a very, very large suitcase overweight at the airport. That's pretty hard to carry, isn't it?
12: But we're talking big, tough paratroopers here, Cathy.
1: Okay, fair enough. I don't think I'd like that on my back, but, you know, okay, fair enough. Once you've got that on your back, you heaved it off your back and opened it up. What happens next?
12: So you need a relatively small, relatively flat piece of open ground. You lay out the paraglider, the parachute behind you. You have the engine unit with the propeller on your back. You take a short run into wind, and very quickly the parachute comes up above your head. You apply the power and take off and climb, and then you can fly, if you wished, up to 200 miles without refueling.
1: Up to 200 miles. That now you've got me. That's pretty impressive. But obviously, it's very ingenious. It sounds kind of James Bond style, and that's what really sort of grasped our imagination this afternoon. Will it actually get used? Will it actually be pressed into action?
12: So, what we've seen with conflicts in Ukraine is that conventional, expensive, you know, exquisite air assets like helicopters are increasingly vulnerable from the threats that we see developing all of the time. It's a very strong concentration risk because you're putting all these valuable troops in one target. So we see a shift to much lower cost because it's a very low cost solution and distributed and flexible way of moving people individually in a much more agile and low-cost way.
1: The cost is interesting, isn't it? Because we've seen what's happened in the Iran war, for example, that the US has spent a lot of money on very conventional sort of high-tech weaponry. And then you've got this asymmetry of someone, you've seen the same, I guess, in Russia and Ukraine, the asymmetry of someone being able to spend a lot less to shoot these things down. So cost is important, isn't it? Is it really sort of cost effective, this one, if you, I mean, will it be used as a rarity, would you think, if you get this sold into the MOD?
12: So it's another tool in another option for commanders to use. But you know what's really encouraging is the MOD through their UK Defence Innovation program. They're supporting ideas like ours to trial and experiment with things that just wouldn't have been even considered, say, 5 years ago, before there was this real shift in defence thinking.
1: Because procurement has been notoriously slow in the MOD, hasn't it? So it's as much the innovation as anything that matters about this.
12: Yeah, I mean, we supply other NATO militaries as well, and I can tell you that any criticism of the MOD procurement is equally valid for other nations.
1: But right.
12: From BlackRow's experience, we think that we're incredibly grateful for the support that we've had in able to develop particular innovations, particularly low noise in-flight charging, so we can operate electronic warfare systems and communication systems, and now we've got a two-man cargo wheeled platform, which is funded by the UK MOD, that enables two operators to fly, to carry cargo, or even to extract a casualty.
1: Well, Simon, it's a fascinating idea. I'm not sure it's something that I would ever be able to carry and launch, but I'm glad these tough paratroopers are able to do that. Simon Walker, thank you very much for joining us. Well, now, the Wall Street Journal reporter Evan Gershkovich spent more than 16 months in jail in Russia after being blindfolded and bundled into a van by FSB agents. He was the first Western journalist arrested by Russia on espionage charges since the Cold War. And you can get tickets to see him in London on October the 8th. He's in conversation with Times Radio presenter Kate McCann. He's going to be discussing his harrowing ordeal and his upcoming book, This Cursed Beautiful Land. For tickets, you head to thetimes.com/events. Now, the tech giant Meta has agreed to pay $18 billion and add child safety measures to its platforms, we've been hearing this week, after settling a landmark trial against a coalition of American states. So will these forthcoming measures actually lead to real change? And why has 2026 become a year of social media backlash? Today's The Story podcast looks at that issue in depth. Luke Jones has been speaking to the Sunday Times' West Coast correspondent, Danny Forston.
7: Step in the right direction. And, I've been covering this industry for a long, long time. I have been repeatedly stunned at how inflexible the industry has been when people have asked for basic things like, for example, making teen accounts private by default rather than having them completely open. Anybody can message them, things like that. These are changes that have been made only recently, again, after much outcry and many, many tragedies. And so, it is good, but at the same time, the proof in the pudding will be in the eating. you know, there's a lot of detail to sort out here, and it's unclear how much teeth this settlement will actually have when it comes to, you know, what the daily experience of using these apps will be like.
1: That was the Sunday Times' Danny Forston speaking to Luke Jones, and you can hear more on the Story podcast. One story told in depth each day, and it's available for free wherever you listen to your podcasts. Coming up, we're going to be chatting WTF, the week that finished, with Baroness Roz Altman, Conservative peer, and the former Culture Secretary, Sir Ben Bradshaw. But first, let's get the news with Eliza Phillips.
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13: Thanks, Cathy. Good afternoon. Another lake in Nepal has burst its banks. There are fears of further flooding there. More than 550 people have died in flash flooding, with around 1,900 still missing. Two teenage students from Guildford are among the 33 British nationals unaccounted for. A North East MP says lives were put at risk during a balloon release vigil in Middlesbrough. Police are drafting in extra officers after a spate of recent incidents, including 9 deaths. Kevin Donald is a journalist in Middlesbrough. He told Times Radio that last night cars were set alight during a vigil for one of the young men who died in that crash.
14: There was a Porsche Cayenne amongst them. I don't know how much one of those is worth, but a lot of money. And they were just set ablaze, and you could see the smoke and the flames from miles around in County Durham.
13: Four men have pleaded guilty to destroying 4 Jewish community ambulances in an arson attack in North London. £1 million worth of damage was caused when the vehicles were torched in Golders Green in March, including to nearby flats and a synagogue. And people near Wembley Stadium are being urged to stay inside and keep windows and doors closed. Thick black smoke's billowing into the sky as more than 120 firefighters tackle a blaze on an industrial estate. For a news bulletin, when you want it, search for the Times News Briefing on any podcast platform.
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1: Well, it is time now to chat WTF, the week that finished. Looking back at a busy news week, pretty busy for the end of August, I must say. Today, I'm joined by former Labour Culture Secretary Sir Ben Bradshaw and Conservative peer Baroness Roz Altman. Welcome to you both.
21: Hi.
12: Hi, Cathy. Nice. Hello, Roz.
1: Well, we're going to start today with the story about Middlesbrough. I was just speaking to Lord Mann, John Mann, about this earlier. More than 200 extra officers have been drafted in to help Cleveland police after an escalating number of violent incidents across Middlesbrough this week. 17 people have been arrested across Teesside in relation to a crash on the A66, and elsewhere, houses have been rammed and cars set on fire. The Labour MP for Middlesbrough and Thornaby East, Andy McDonald, told Times Radio that the crime and disorder in the area was terrorism.
22: People are saying that they are going to their shops and not feeling safe to do so and feeling trapped in their own homes. That is just unacceptable. This is terrorism, and we've got to have an appropriate response to deal with the people who are causing such mayhem in our communities and to allow people to lead their peaceful lives.
1: Ben, do you think it is terrorism, as Andy said there?
12: Well, I'm not sure I'd use the same description, Cathy, to be honest. I think you have to be very careful when using these kind of labels, and terrorism is a distinct crime, usually with some kind of political motivation behind it. But there's clearly a lot of big problems in Teesside. I remember
0: in the early 1990s being sent there by the BBC to cover the riots that happened there during the summer. I think that's a summer called the Blackbird Leisure Estate, I think, on Teesside. There are clearly big underlying problems, but also there's also clearly a big crime problem that the police now hopefully will get on top of.
1: Well, that's interesting, isn't it? Because the former mayor told Times Radio that it was actually the police had got it out of control. But let me just bring you something, actually. I just spoke to John Mann just earlier, which is relevant to your discussion about the causes of this, really, and how long it's been going on. Here's what he said.
3: And I don't think the institutions of society have really got to grips with the impact that lockdown had for a year. In some communities, and how basic living halted for a year and hasn't fully recovered, and some places hasn't recovered well at all. I think people who valued or didn't value education in that way and saw school as free childcare now have, with COVID, aren't even seeing school as being valuable.
1: Yeah. So actually,
3: and I think that's a key factor, because in a lot of these communities, the one consistent that's there is a school.
1: Ben, what do you make of that? Because, you know, I was just referencing the former mayor earlier, who said that it's the police have lost control and criminals are untouchable. I'll come back to that. But John Mann talking about the pandemic having broken stuff. You talked about the Blackbird Leigh estates riots. That seems to suggest that the causes of this go back far further than the pandemic.
0: Yeah, and look, I'm not an expert in Teesside or the underlying social conditions there these days, but it does seem strange to me that we were having the same conversation 30 years ago about similar problems in the area, and we're still having them now. I mean, I heard one of the local MPs, Anna Turley, earlier on today talking about the way that local services have been hollowed out, youth clubs have closed. Look, you can point to all of these underlying problems, but the fact is the whole of the nation went through lockdown, and we're not seeing this level of unrest everywhere. And there clearly is a problem with crime, which the police have not got on top of so far, which I would imagine is why they've now had to draft in officers from elsewhere in the country to help them.
1: Ros Altman, the former mayor Andy Preston told Times Radio earlier that criminals were just untouchable in the area. Why is that? What's gone wrong here?
21: Well, I think it's got to the point where the police resources don't seem to have been sufficient to deal with the scale of the problem and the speed of escalation, perhaps. But also local people have for a long time, and report once again, that they are scared to actually do anything. They're scared to report in case of reprisals. And there's this criminal underclass related to drugs, but not only drugs, that seems to have grown. And without some kind of extra policing, and I would have imagined we are going to need tougher sentencing and tougher action that takes place more quickly.
1: Well, but right, I mean, the jail's already full to bursting, so I'm not sure about
21: that's
1: tougher
21: exactly
1: sentencing.
21: Why we're in such a mess.
1: Yeah,
21: I think
1: and
21: there's
1: also
21: no consequences.
1: But you know what, I'm sure Ben will make this argument, but just to tee him up, a lot of Labour politicians are saying the Tories hollowed out these areas and the Tories cut policing budgets, and this is now coming home to roost. What do you say to that, Ros?
21: Oh, sorry, I thought you were asking Ben. Well, I think local government has been hollowed out. Local authority finances have been cut to the bone. They are trying to do too many things. One of the areas that has really hit local authorities actually has been paying money into their local pension schemes. And for my money, those schemes are in huge surplus now. £1 in every five of council tax goes into pension schemes that don't need it. Let's use that money to put into local needs, such as here, where we can see we need better resources. You know, the youth clubs and the social amenities have been hollowed out. And it is inevitable that will have knock-on consequences on the social cohesion.
1: And was it a mistake for previous Conservative administrations to cut policing budgets?
21: I think so, yes.
1: Ben, is that what's gone on here?
0: Yeah, I mean, it's a culmination, Cathy, of 14 years of austerity that the whole country went through after 2010 until the election of a Labour government 2 years ago. And it's going to take some time to... And we're back, I'm afraid, to where we were in 1997 with Tony Blair's tough on crime, tough on the causes of crime. We're not going to get to grips with these problems unless, yes, the police have got the resources and the funding to deal with the criminals, but also that these communities are given hope in the future. And I think Andy Burns' region policy will help with that. His devolution will help with that. But rebuilding that social infrastructure of youth clubs, of support services, of sure starts, the things that helped us get on top of these problems in the late 90s and early noughties is what we're going to have to do again.
1: But you made the point that these are issues that have been going on for decades, so it's quite hard to pin the blame on any one political party, isn't it, Ben?
0: Yeah, but we've been in a cycle. I mean, I think things did get better in the late 90s and early noughties with all of that investment and projects like Sure Start, which made a huge difference to young families in the kind of estates that we're talking about and to the children who are being brought up on those estates. All of that is gone in the last few years. We're beginning to build it back up under this government, but it's going to take some time. And of course, it will need money. Yeah. And as we all know, the fiscal situation is extremely tight at the moment.
1: Indeed. Well, let's move on to another story, which is both domestic and foreign policy. And Andy Burnham has warned that sanctions he's expected to announce on Israeli settlements in the West Bank could spiral into a de facto boycott of the country, and it could spark a trade war with President Trump. That's a warning to the Prime Minister from Labour MPs, or some of them at least. And the Prime Minister wants to strengthen the government's approach in response to Israel's plans to support the construction of more settlements in the territory, and that stance has divided the Labour Party. The Labour MP for Peterborough, co-chair of the Labour Friends of Palestine and the Middle East, told Times Radio why he agrees with the sanctions.
6: We've been turning the dial up on sanctions, and I think there's been a case for a long time now that we need to have a comprehensive package. This is about state-supported violence in the West Bank, the support of the violence of the illegal settlements, illegal in international law. This isn't just the UK making up its own decisions about this. It means that we need to take comprehensive sanctions against settlers in the West Bank. It will be difficult. Lots of things in this world are difficult. If they were easy, we'd find quicker solutions to it.
1: That was Andrew Pakes, the Labour MP for Peterborough, co-chair of the Labour Friends of Palestine in the Middle East. Ben, do you agree with him? Because it's tricky, isn't it, that you know, you don't want to incur the wrath of the Trump administration. We had one of his key allies on the programme earlier saying, you know, sort of warning Andy Burnham to tread very carefully on this issue. Where do you stand on it?
0: I'm completely behind Andrew Pakes. And if it's true that that Andy Burnham is finally, far too late in my view, going to ban trade with the illegal settlements in the occupied territory, I think that's a very good move. And many of us have been calling it for it for a long time. The overwhelming majority of the parliamentary party will be fully behind it, because the way that the Netanyahu government has allowed the expansion of settlements and the persecution and the driving off of Palestinians from their land, shooting dead of Palestinians with no accountability, none of the settlers, hardly any of the settlers being brought to account, and the IDF, the Israeli Defence Forces, standing by. Many other European countries have already sanctioned trade with the settlements. We should have done it a long time ago, and I hope it happens.
1: Roz, what's your take?
21: Well, I'm afraid I really don't agree with that, Ben. I think the singling out of this one area where Israel is trying to defend itself against enemies that want to destroy Israel altogether, when other countries are occupying places illegally, we're not banning trade with Turkey, for example, that's occupying Cyprus, or Morocco, that's occupying Western Sahara. And what worries me most about this is that it seems to be a political gesture. It's not really going to make any difference to the policies of Israel. What will make a difference, and I fervently hope we will see this, is if we get a change of government in Israel after the elections in October. So to act now ahead of that, when hopefully some of those problems will be sorted by the Israeli political system itself, I think is premature. But the other thing that worries me is that the settlements are entwined with the economy of Israel, and the Israeli companies provide jobs and income for Palestinians living in those areas. If Britain boycotts those particular places, then those Palestinians won't have jobs.
1: Ben, your response to that.
21: And will lose their livelihoods.
0: Well, I share Ros Altman's hope that there's a change of government in Jerusalem after the elections. But look, you know, the Netanyahu government, which is, he relies on his government's survival on the support of extremist settler groups in the occupied territories. These settlements are illegal under international law. Israel under Netanyahu has pursued a relentless campaign of expansion into the occupied territories. Are we supposed to just stand by and do nothing about that? It's completely intolerable. It's not, and also Israel is doing itself damage by this behavior. It's nothing to do with Israel's security, the way that the settlers are behaving in the occupied territories. I would argue that it's actually undermining Israel's security because it's undermining international support for Israel, for democracies that for the last decades have been staunch supporters of the Israeli state.
1: Ros, your thoughts on that?
21: Yeah, well, you know, this isn't just about the West Bank. You've got the Golan Heights as well, for example. I can't imagine anyone who wants to see Israel survive suggesting that the Golan Heights, as an example, should be given back to Hezbollah, which is, you know, or areas where, you know, Syria and Lebanon would have open access from heights to just fire into Israeli territory. This is complicated. And I would love to see and would love to have seen a freeze on settlement activity for the last few years anyway. But having not seen that and having concerns about the extremist elements of the political government structure in Israel at the moment, I would really rather leave it for the Israeli political system, for the moment at least. I mean, after October, we will know more.
1: Ben, isn't there? There is a risk, isn't there? As Ros says, there, it is complicated. And, you know, Labour, the new Labour Prime Minister is in danger of wandering to something that sort of opens a whole can of worms. It could possibly affect our relationship with the US, really to sort of tickle Labour MPs' tummies. Yeah. It's a sort of cause that really he knows will go down well with the party.
0: I don't think it's about tickling Labour MPs' tummies. I mean, it's the plight of the Palestinians, and I would imagine doing this, I haven't seen the polling, but I'd imagine doing this would also be very popular publicly. The Israeli government is very unpopular with Britain. And as for Trump, I mean, if you base every single decision you make on foreign policy or domestic policy on how President Trump will react, I'm afraid you're on a hiding to nothing. Because as we've seen from the Canadians and Mark Carney, you can do something, but it has absolutely no impact on him at all. It just makes it, in the end, you have to do, any British government has to do what it thinks is in the interests of Britain. And as I say, many other European countries have done this already. And we're getting to the stage now where there's no viable Palestinian state left. Mm. These settlements are so widespread now in the West Bank, and they're cutting off bits of Palestine. They're being encircled. I mean, I don't know how Ros still thinks we're going to get to a two-state solution unless the Western democracies, who have, in the end, Israel's best interests at heart, make a stand and try to persuade and encourage the Israeli government to take a different course.
1: How do we get to a two-state solution?
21: This is not the way I would suggest is going to actually lead to any kind of success on the ground. It's actually going to make things worse potentially because, as I say, Palestinians will lose jobs. It's not going to make a hoot of difference to the current Israeli government with the extremist elements that are in it.
1: Right.
21: It also shoots ourselves in the foot because there are a lot of goods that we get from Israel that are extremely valuable to us.
1: Well,
21: it's medicines or IT or whatever it is. So I just don't quite see why or how this particular strategy at this particular time is the most sensible one to follow.
1: Well, let's stay on foreign affairs, but a different story, because Russia said that the UK was playing with fire and threatened retaliation after the Prime Minister announced support for Ukraine in building long-range missiles. Andy Burnham said he would allow Kyiv access to classified technology for missile production. Russia then pulled its ambassador to the UK out of Britain. Former National Security Advisor Lord Ricketts told Times Radio how the UK should approach the Russian threats.
8: They've been making these threats ever since the war in Ukraine started, and there are a number of things they can do. We know that the submarines have been hovering around above our undersea cables, been these attempts at assassinations, subversion, sabotage, and there are no doubt many other things. So we are very vulnerable, and I think the way we've got to look at it is this can't be just the government. This has got to be industry, it's got to be citizens and civilians. I mean, I think the whole of society have got to help the government toughen us up against this Russian threat.
1: Well, Ben, let's start with you because, you know, it's interesting, isn't it? It's another foreign policy area which is very sensitive, you know, requires diplomatic approach, really. Has Andy Burnham adopted the right approach here on Ukraine, do you think?
0: Yeah, absolutely. And I'm delighted he's following in the footsteps of Keir Starmer, of Rishi Sunak and of Boris Johnson, actually, in being resolute in Britain's support for Ukraine. And look, it's not just Britain that's in the Kremlin's firing line. It's the whole of Western Europe and all of the democracies. We've been in a hybrid war with Russia for a number of years now. And, you know, we shouldn't be worried or scared by these threats of Putin's. They've all turned out into nothing. And actually, he's losing very badly in Ukraine, or at least is not winning. And so I think we have to stay the course.
1: Isn't that a bit complacent, though? Isn't it a bit complacent saying we shouldn't be scared of Russia's threats? Because actually, shouldn't we all be rather vigilant and alert?
0: We should absolutely be. No, I was talking about his threats to use nuclear weapons, which he comes out with every so often. No, I completely agree with that. One of the criticisms I do have of the Starmer government, and I hope that improves now under Andy Burnham, is we've done very little in the UK on resilience, on civic and public resilience. I mean, my brother lives in Sweden, for example. They all have regular information campaigns and leaflets to their homes about what to do and how to protect yourself and to be vigilant. And I think, you know, we have to also brace our populations for the fact this could be the long haul, both when it comes to defence spending, but also spending on domestic resilience to protect ourselves from, for example, cyber attacks, which we've seen doing so much damage to some of our national infrastructure.
1: I'll come back to defence spending in just a second, but Ros, I wanted to put to you, you know, whether you agree with Ben there about, you know, we shouldn't take these Russian threats of nuclear Armageddon too seriously. I wonder if there's a risk that Putin might do something that is a sort of provocation that has rather unforeseen consequences.
21: I certainly think there is a serious risk of that, but I equally agree wholeheartedly with Ben that we must stand steadfast with Ukraine. Ukraine are fighting on the front line for Western Europe. And if they were to lose badly, and I must admit, you have to admire the way they have withstood this Russian bombardment, punishment, and have managed through their own resources to develop weapons, develop strategies that have actually helped to stave off and indeed weaken significantly the Russian advances and attacks. That itself is really important, but there is no doubt that we are under threat and probably either close to or already under attack from Russia. It's not just Russia, but certainly Russia is testing the waters in Britain, and it's testing the landscape in Western Europe by its repeated incursions and its threats. And if we don't take it seriously, we will seriously regret it, I must admit. That's what I believe.
1: Right. Ben, on defence spending, it does sound like there's a little bit of backsliding from John Healey. You know, he quit over the fact that Keir Starmer and Rachel Reeves had failed to commit to spending 3% of GDP on defence. And now the FT is reporting that he won't set a date to hit that target until next year. Is that a mistake, Ben?
0: Well, let's wait and see what actually happens, both in this autumn's budget, but also in the comprehensive spending review next spring. I mean, it would seem to make sense to me to roll in the next target to that comprehensive spending review. But I mean, I can't help thinking that poor old Keir Starmer and Rachel Rees must be feeling a bit sore reading these reports. Because, as you say, it was John Healey's resignation that was really the tipping point, really, on the Starmer leadership and the chancellorship of Rachel Reeves over this 3% issue.
1: Absolutely.
0: So, you know, it would be very ironic
1: if they're on their sun lounges.
0: If John Healey and Andy Burnham don't deliver on what helped lead to Andy's premiership.
1: Yeah, if they're on their sun loungers listening to this, they're probably spitting into their margaritas. One more story to come on The Week That Finished shortly with Baroness Altman and Sir Ben Bradshaw. This is Cathy Newman on Times Radio Drive.
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1: We are chatting WTF, The Week That Finished, with Roz Altman and Ben Bradshaw. We have one more story to cover. It is a sad one because there have been many tributes this week after the announcement that country singer Dolly Parton died at the age of 80 after a brief battle with cancer. From American monuments being lit up pink to the guards at Buckingham Palace performing 9 to 5, people all over the world have been celebrating her life and career as an extraordinary singer, philanthropist, and businesswoman.
26: I want to be able to walk in any place and say, well, there's Dolly Parton.
27: And be known everywhere.
26: Be known by the people. There's Dolly. She's, you know, she's got good songs.
28: She was someone who clearly didn't care what anyone thought of her, and she told me as much in the interview. I asked her about her sort of OTT classic look and whether she'd come under criticism for it. And she said, frankly, I don't care what anyone thinks of me.
1: Well, Ben, what was your reaction to her passing?
0: Oh, very sad. I mean, she's a gay icon, so of course I love Dolly Parton. But she seemed to be this unique person in popular music, coming from a country tradition, which is traditionally quite conservative. But she was a progressive, what Americans would call a liberal. And yet, President Trump even offered his condolences. So this is a woman who seemed to unite everybody,
1: yeah,
0: even though they might not agree with the causes that she championed. But she did so much for charity. She cheered up so many people. She's an absolute legend. And I think the whole world is mourning over her departure.
1: Ros, have you got a favourite Dolly moment?
21: Well, I just think she was the most wonderfully inspirational woman in terms of her many abilities, the songs that she came out with, some of the lines that she championed, you know, the 9 to 5 song. I mean, even the royal guards at Buckingham Palace, to changing of the guard, played 9 to 5 in her honour. You know, how many American singers could you say that about? But she was a businesswoman. She was married for nearly 60 years.
1: Yeah.
21: But, you know, she was her own person. She didn't care what other people thought of her.
1: Yeah. Ben,
21: looks are not the only thing that, you have to admire her for.
1: Well, just before we go, just very quickly from both of you, your favourite Dolly song, Ben, what are you singing to the hairbrush?
0: It has to be Jolene.
1: You want to do us a quick rendition?
0: Jolene, Jolene, Jolene, Jolene.
1: Not bad, and a bit of a country twang there. Very good, Ben. Ros, what about yours? And you have to sing it now because Ben set the precedent.
21: Well, to be honest, I was going to say Jolene, but I do love 9 to 5 as well. So
1: do give us a rendition of that.
21: 9 to 5.
1: Very good. Well, you're both very good sports. So doing karaoke on Times Radio Drive, absolutely peak. Thank you very much, both of you, Ros Altman and Ben Bradshaw. Great to chat to you as ever. Stay tuned because we've got lots more to come here on Drive.
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1: It's 6 o'clock. I'm Cathy Newman. This is Times Radio Drive. The headlines this evening. The authorities in Nepal say the loss of life is on a huge scale after Wednesday's flash flood. And detectives say they're not linking a house fire which killed a young girl and her aunt near Middlesbrough to a fatal collision 4 days earlier. Coming up, what has been achieved in 6 months of the US-Iran conflict? I'll ask Donald Trump's former national security advisor. And you can hear my interview with Daisy Natchbull, my ladder guest this week, who founded Savile Row's first ever women's only tailor.
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11: Thanks, Cathy. Good evening. Authorities in Nepal say the loss of life is on a huge scale after Wednesday's flash floods. A second lake near the flood site has burst its banks, but officials say the situation is currently stable. Two teenage students from Guildford are among the 33 British nationals unaccounted for. Around 1,900 others are missing, and more than 550 people have died. Shrinkala Tapper is from the Red Cross. She says it's heartbreaking.
13: Entire villages are gone. People's livelihood is gone. Families are swept away by the flood. Even the police personnel are missing. The Hyderabad staff are missing. The tourists are missing. The army are missing. And the district is completely cut off by the roads.
11: Detectives say they're not linking a house fire which killed a young girl and her aunt near Middlesbrough to a fatal collision 4 days earlier. Police have drafted in 200 extra officers after a spate of crimes since five young men and two police officers died in a crash on the A66. A North East MP has said lives were put at risk during a balloon release vigil last night. Sean Bradley is the Times Northern correspondent. She explained what happened.
14: More than 60 people, they saw some children as young as six, and they gathered to pay tribute to Michael, but it soon kind of descended because there was rockets that were fired at a police drone, reportedly, and neighbours detailed how cars that were being driven around on the field were deliberately smashed into each other, and then the cars were then set alight.
11: Andy Burnham's to abstain from next month's vote on legalising assisted dying in England and Wales. He told his parliamentary party he doesn't want to unduly influence the debate in his role as Prime Minister. He says everyone must be given the space to arrive at their own decision. Gatwick's experiencing water issues again. It's the second time in a few weeks. Supplies in both terminals are affected, with restaurants forced to close and toilets unable to flush. The airport says no impact is on flights. Four men have pleaded guilty to destroying four Jewish community ambulances in an arson attack in North London. £1 million worth of damage was caused when the vehicles were torched in Golders Green in March. Social media platforms and porn sites are hosting graphic content showing women being sexually assaulted while they sleep. The photos and videos have been viewed millions of times. Ofcom has faced urgent calls to crack down on the material. Dolly Parton offered to try experimental drugs in the hope of helping others in the future, according to her sister. The country music singer died on Tuesday, aged 80, following a brief battle with cancer. Her sister Stella says in her final weeks she allowed her medical team to test new medicines in the hope of lifting up others. And mourners have gathered across Norway to pay their respects to King Harald V following his death this morning. Outside the Royal Palace, a sea of flowers and tributes has continued to grow throughout the day. For a news bulletin, when you want it, search for the Times News Briefing on any podcast platform.
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3: Well, now, search and rescue operations in Nepal have reached a critical stage as a lake caused by the flash flood earlier this week threatens to overflow. So far, 579 people are confirmed to have died, with hundreds more unaccounted for. Suraj Sigdal is in Kathmandu as Nepal Country Director for Disaster and Emergency NGO Mercy Corps, and he joins me on the line now. Suraj, good evening.
12: Good evening from Nepal.
3: Thank you very much for joining us. I know how difficult it must be on the ground at the moment. Just tell us about how aid is reaching some of the more remote areas and how people are coping.
12: The aid is reaching to the areas through, like, Nepal government has managed the One Door system. So any aid going through the going to the disaster prone area through the government. However, it is yet to reach the most inaccessible or disaster impacted area in the Rasuwa, the hilly and the mountainous areas. It is yet to be done. Actually, the focus at this stage is more on the rescue and search and rescue is the priority at this stage.
3: Mm. And is the biggest concern then, you know, people who may be surviving and need badly injured and need rescuing, or is there now a secondary concern that people who survived the initial impact are now at risk of waterborne diseases? What's your biggest concern?
12: Yeah, our biggest concern is to provide them with water, food, shelter at this moment. That's the biggest priority. However, we are also struggling with the access, you know, because the flood has hit the highway almost like many kilometers, and we didn't have the access to Rasuwa district, which is the most hit area. Today itself, only the Rasuwa is now reconnected. So now we are hopeful that from tomorrow morning, more aid will reach to those areas. At this moment, the access is also quite a problem.
3: And just briefly, you said that all aid had to go through the government. Is that an issue? How harmonious is that relationship?
12: No, government is quite proactive. They have created different platforms, and they have also created different centers in Kathmandu, where government is transporting everything from Kathmandu to the impacted areas. At the same time, they are also ensuring the collection centers are in different geographies that are impacted. So that's going on. However, as I'm reiterating, the access was not there until today afternoon, but now we see the road connection has been reestablished, so more aid is expected to go.
3: Right.
12: Yes, government started the centralized or one door system. Now I think government will also consider, allowing different agencies to directly reach to the impacted population.
3: Suraj Sigdal, thank you very much for joining us here on Times Radio Drive. That's the Nepal Country Director for Disaster and Emergency NGO Mercy Corps. Well, questions remain about the cause of the flash floods and if it might happen again, what happens next? Dr. Morgan Phillips is the Executive Director of the Glacier Trust and joins me now. Good evening, Dr. Phillips.
15: Hi, Kathy. Thanks for having us on.
3: Thanks very much for coming on the programme. Just tell us first, I've heard a lot of talk about a glacial lake outburst flood. Just explain what it is.
15: So a glacial lake outburst flood, sometimes shortened to GLOF, is basically where the glacial lakes which form as glaciers retreat. That leaves behind what's called a terminal moraine, which is a mass of mud and rock and ice. And what happens with a glacial lake outburst flood is that something triggers a kind of a wave within the lake. In this case, we think it's from an ice and rock fall, which fell maybe 2 kilometres, like 2,000 metres down, into the lake, triggering a big wave which would have broken through the terminal moraine and actually then caused the huge flooding that we saw.
1: And is this, these kind of floods, are they quite common in Nepal, or is this getting more common because of climate change? What's your take?
15: The Glacier Trust has been working in Nepal since 2008, when we first kind of, our founder kind of recognised the need to sort of enable communities to adapt to what was happening in climate change. And in that time, there have been, I think, 11 kind of major glacial lake outburst floods events in Nepal, but also in India, Pakistan, China affected. But the last four have all happened in Nepal, and they've all happened since 2023. So it's becoming, you know, almost an annual event now, these, right, these gloughs.
1: And it's because of melting glaciers, which obviously are caused by climate change. Is that right?
15: Yeah, it's a combination. So the glaciers obviously are melting, they're retreating. That's why the lakes are getting bigger and bigger. And then as the lakes get bigger, then the weight of the water on the terminal moraine, that massive

0: how many lakes are in this kind of vulnerable state. And so, people in these communities that are downstream from them, they're going to bed at night not really knowing whether the lake which is upstream is stable or not. And so it's terrifying. There needs to be a hell of a lot more research into how stable these lakes are.
1: And in terms of, when we talk about adapting to climate change in other respects across the world, what can be done to stabilize these lakes, to use your words? When you're looking at something so vast, is there something that humanity can do to better protect themselves?
0: I mean, fundamentally, we need to stop climate change from accelerating. We need to lower the amount of emissions that's going into the atmosphere and causing this acceleration in climate change. We know that it's getting faster and faster, and that's all
1: It
0: linked
1: does
0: to
1: feel we've missed the boat on that. So I'm just wondering whether, what can be done
0: we've
1: now? Now we're seeing this annual event, as you put it.
0: I mean, there's migration is an adaptation strategy. We know that people living and working in these valleys, we can map, where the flooding is going to happen, and we need to sort of encourage people to move away from those areas and not live in them. But obviously, population pressures and people do, there's fertile land in these valleys that people want to farm it. So it's understandable people want to be there, but it comes with a risk. And there's disaster risk reduction measures that can be put in place, early warning systems. I think in this case, the flood event happened so fast it destroyed the early warning system that was in place. And so, we need to upgrade, that and have that in more and more places. And, you can stabilize some of these glacial lakes, you could, with huge engineering, but the costs are astronomical. And obviously, Nepal is not a wealthy country.
1: And you're doing an emergency fundraising appeal, aren't you, to raise awareness about all of this?
0: That's right. Yeah, we're doing an appeal. People can look at that via our website, which is theglaciertrust.org. We're raising money for the immediate relief, and we've got an amazing, courageous team from one of our partner organizations, EcoMal, will be going into the most affected areas to take relief. But the key thing we want to do is to think about the longer term development. How can these communities kind of build back better, to use that phrase, and to build back in a climate literate way, to understand the impacts, because it's not just these outburst floods. There's the monsoon is changing, it's becoming more variable. There's insect pests coming to higher altitudes and causing, problems for farming. So there's lots that can be done for the kind of the slow impacts that climate change is having, and we need to be funding that. Nepal is on the receiving end of climate change, but it didn't cause it, and there's huge amounts of money in the world. We live in a very unequal world, and some of that money needs to be coming into Nepal because it's so unfair that they're paying for this. And in trying to recover and trying to rebuild, they're going to have to borrow lots of money. They're going to have to divert money from health, education, transport, which is already on its knees in Nepal. So we must encourage people to kind of do the just thing, really, support Nepal financially as well through this.
1: Morgan Phillips, thank you very much for giving us that very clear analysis of what the problem is. And, it's a daunting problem to fix if it is indeed fixable. Dr. Morgan Phillips, Executive Director of the Glacier Trust there. Now, we're exactly 6 months into the war in Iran, and within that time, 18 US service people have been killed, and an estimated 3,600 Iranians have died. The US military has spent around $40 billion. Closures in the Strait of Hormuz have sent the average price of a barrel of oil to $90. So those are the stark facts about what's happened in that 6 months. Can the military operation by Donald Trump be called a success? Katie McFarland was National Security Advisor to President Trump during his first term and joins me now. Good evening, Katie.
2: Good evening.
1: Thanks very much for coming on the show. Donald Trump has at various points claimed victory over Iran. It's impossible to do that now, isn't it?
2: Oh, I think he's absolutely. The Iran war is effectively done, and we've achieved our objectives. There are no nuclear weapons. And if the Iran tries to rebuild its nuclear program, we can bomb it again. If it tries to put new reactors or new facilities inside different mountains, we'll just bomb that again. So Iran's nuclear weapons program is off the table.
1: Katie,
2: and
1: I admire your chutzpah, but when you say it's basically done, I think a lot of people suffering from oil prices, not least around the world, higher oil prices, might disagree with you. I just, the goal at the beginning was to collapse the regime. That hasn't happened.
2: No. That you may say that.
1: Well,
2: that was never the goal.
1: Well, it wasn't
2: the goal
1: clear,
2: from the
1: was it?
2: beginning,
1: and over
2: was
1: that
2: to
1: weekend,
2: eliminate
1: it
2: the nuclear
1: evolved.
2: weapons. The
1: Okay,
2: goal
1: but
2: from the
1: those.
2: beginning was to eliminate the nuclear weapons.
1: Right, but they
2: And I
1: haven't been
2: think
1: eliminated, though, have they?
2: Well, how can you say that? They're deep, they're buried underneath mountains. And if Iran tries to clear the rubble, we'll bomb it again.
1: Yeah, but
2: you know,

0: Yeah, but you say it's buried deep underneath.
1: What do you mean they haven't eliminated
0: it?
1: There are no nuclear weapons. There's
0: well, they're
1: no
0: there. They're there underground. And, you know, Donald Trump used to talk about bringing them out and then disposing of them somewhere, you know, on some undisclosed soil that Americans would oversee. That hasn't happened.
1: Nobody can get the weapons out of there. They're buried deep underground. And 40 years ago, when I taught a class on nuclear weapons at MIT, one of the problems of nuclear weapons or nuclear energy was, what would you do with the spent fuel rods? Well, the theory at the time was you would bury them deep inside mountains so that they could never be accessed again. Well, that's effectively what we've done. Those nuclear weapons, to the extent that they even exist, are deep underground mountains that have been destroyed. You can't get into the area. You can't get out of the area. And we're watching the area.
0: You're casting doubt on whether they even existed. You don't believe Iran was as much of a threat as you might thought?
1: I think they probably did exist in the first place. But I don't know that they exist now, and you don't know that they exist now. All I know is that they're buried deep underneath a mountain, and if the Iranians try to dig it out, if they try to clear the rubble and somehow access that area again, we'll just bomb it again.
0: Well, we haven't seen the evidence of the
1: bomb.
0: We haven't seen the evidence of
1: the destruction. They apparently have tried to maybe clear some of the rubble, but it's easy. We just bomb it again. Nobody's going to get to whatever is in those mountains. Nobody's going to get to it.
0: Okay.
1: The only countries with the capability of getting there, with the technical capability, would be the United States, maybe China.
0: You
1: not
0: say
1: Great
0: bomb
1: Britain,
0: it again.
1: Not Iran.
0: You've said several times bomb it again, quite blithely.
1: Yeah.
0: But quite apart from the human cost, I mean, I read out how many Iranians have died in this whole business in the 6 months. But quite apart from that, the economic cost to America is huge. To people filling up their cars at the gas station, it's huge. To people here in the UK are worrying about how they're going to heat their homes. You know, can the world afford for this to keep going?
1: The Strait of Hormuz is increasingly irrelevant. What happened 6 months ago, and I think President Trump would have stopped with the obliteration of their nuclear program, but Iran closed the strait. And Iran did what Iran has always done for 47 years. It uses the Strait of Hormuz as a blackmail weapon to the not only to the countries in the region, but to the world. They'll crash the world economy if they don't get what they want.
0: But how is the Strait of Hormuz irrelevant now?
1: Because, so the Strait of Hormuz was moving about 20 million barrels a day before the war started. Now, estimates are that we're probably moving 10 million barrels a day through the southern corridor that the United States is protecting. Number
0: two, half as much.
1: But I haven't finished. Kathy, if you let me finish, the rest of 7 or 8 billion million barrels a day are now going by pipeline. Pipelines are being built by the United Arab Emirates, by Iraq, by Kuwait, by Qatar, by the Saudis, so that within a year or two, almost all of their oil could move by pipelines.
0: Jump in there. Why are gas prices, or petrol prices as we call it here in the UK, why are they so high then? Why, if everything's so rosy in the garden?
1: Well, I don't know about your country. I just can speak to my country. And this morning, oil prices per barrel were about $88 a barrel. It'll probably go back down. It has been going back down. And gasoline prices are about $4 in my neighborhood. $4.20-$4.30 a gallon. Those prices are way down from where they were in the middle of this war. Now, they're not down to where they were at the beginning, prior to the war.
0: I'm glad you admit that.
1: What have you gained as a result of the war? Well, come on. I mean, it's basic reality. And what's happened since the war's happened? What has changed? Well, the pipelines are now become the predominant way that the country's moved oil out of the Middle East. Number two, the excess, the sort of stuff that's not getting to market. So if you're getting 10 million through the strait, probably 5-7 million through pipelines today. And then the remainder of that is because United States oil exports have increased. 30% oil exports have increased from the United States to the rest of the world. So the Strait of Hormuz is not going to be used by Iran to blackmail the world again.
0: Well, I don't know. I mean, I don't know how you can look into a crystal ball and see that, because isn't the fact...
1: But it won't matter. It'll be irrelevant. It's irrelevant. The strait is now open. Oil is moving by pipelines. Other countries are buying the oil from the United States. So Iran is not going to be able to do what it has done for decades, which is to say, if we don't get what we want, we're going to close the Strait of Hormuz.
0: We have a
1: blockade going. There's no ship that's gotten in or out of Iran.
0: Okay, didn't you underestimate Iran? And the truth of this is that you didn't do the proper planning, just as with Iraq, just as with Vietnam, arguably. And now you're realizing, well, there isn't an end game in sight here.
1: I think you're probably a little uninformed. Certainly, Iraq was a mistake, especially to stay there. Afghanistan was a nation-building mistake. Vietnam was a nation-building mistake. The United States is not into nation-building in Iran.
0: Right, so there's no mistake in Iran. No mistakes made.
1: No, I don't think I think that what happened was that the game changed that the objectives that Iran did change. I think we perhaps underestimated the willingness of the Iranian people to kill their own people. Estimates are now above 30,000 people have been gunned down by the regime just in the last several months. So I think there was an underestimation of that. But then, fine, we'll just use the capabilities that we have. We have an armada in the region, and no ships are going in and out of Iran. I don't think Iran calculated that they would be facing 300% inflation, that they would be facing economic dislocation and now economic isolation.
0: Katie, just finally, if what you say is true and Americans believe what you're saying, then it won't have any impact in the midterms, and then Donald Trump will emerge triumphant. Is that really what you think is going to happen?
1: I think we don't know what's going to happen in the midterms. I mean, I could paint a scenario for you where Iran has so much trouble in the next 3 weeks, where it is probably there's internal division in Iran and maybe there's a regime collapse. Who knows? But at the same time, oil prices are going to come down, and they're coming down. Why? Because more oil is getting through the strait, more oil is moving by pipeline, more oil is coming out of the United States. So in two or three weeks, a month from now, if the price of oil is back down to $70, $72 a barrel, price of gasoline in the United States is under $4 a barrel, that's a big plus. I mean, then it would be obvious that the United States was doing pretty well after the Iran war, and that it had been a success. So
0: well,
1: I think,
0: Katie,
1: we don't, you know, wait.
0: We'll get you
1: patient.
0: Back on, if you don't mind. We'll get you back on then. It's been great talking
1: sure.
0: to you. Katie McFarlane, National Security Advisor to President Trump there, talking about 6 months of war in Iran. Coming up, my guest on the ladder is Daisy Knatchbull, the founder of the first female-only tailor on Savile Row. 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
0: From politics to activism, from science to showbiz, from the boardroom to the football pitch, women are at the top of the career ladder and they're changing the world in the process. And I'm privileged to meet some of the most inspirational trailblazers to find out exactly how they do it, how they climb the ladder, and what lessons they might have for the rest of us along the way. My guest today is the founder of the first women's-owned business to have a shopfront on Savile Row, Daisy Knatchbull. Daisy, welcome to the ladder. I'm going to start actually with your earliest fashion memory. What is it?
7: Probably sitting around my granny's kitchen table cutting patterns, her teaching me. I'm not a tailor myself, but from a very young age, my granny always taught me about the history of fashion and understanding fit and pattern and the way clothes are made. And we used to spend hours and hours as a child making clothes together.
0: And you spent a lot of time at your granny's house, didn't you? Yeah. Just tell us why that was.
7: I grew up, I mean, I was very lucky. I had a close relationship with all members of my family. Family is a big part of my life. My parents divorced when I was very young. And on both sides of the family, I spent a considerable amount of time being around a kitchen table with cousins, aunts, uncles, grandparents, and kind of being raised by everyone and in between.
0: And I'm sure you'd be the first to admit you came from a very privileged family, but, you know, that the divorce when you were, I think you were eight, weren't you? That must have had an impact.
7: Yeah, I think it's, you know, today the rates of divorce are so high, so it's not uncommon at all. But certainly, despite having a childhood or coming from a privileged background, I think, you know, there were still struggles that I faced as a child and things that I had to overcome, not just through divorce, but through my mother who was unwell and various different things in my life and my early childhood.
0: So, I mean, I know, you know, there's probably a limit to how much you want to talk about this, but, you know, your mum being unwell, that did have, you know, an isolating impact on you, didn't
7: yeah,
0: it?
7: Yeah, for sure. I think I grew up certainly with my mother being afar and living abroad and suffering from her health, and unfortunately with today postpartum psychosis, which is understood very differently back then. And actually, it made me very... I was very lucky to be raised actually for the early part of my life by my father, and now actually reconnecting with my mother over the last 15 years has been an incredible experience. But yeah, it definitely gave me an edge and gave me a kind of tougher childhood than I would have liked at the start.
0: And as you say, now postpartum psychosis is better understood, but even so now that there's still a stigma around it. But then...
7: Yeah, I mean, then in the 90s, the early 90s, it was... So misunderstood. I mean, that's a whole other topic I could go on about. And actually today it's incredible to see the change that's happening for women pre, post birth, and being able to better understand what that looks like and how we can help women in that way. But back then it was very, very different.
0: But as a young child, what did you understand about what was going on?
7: I was very lucky because despite having an absent mother in the early part of my life, I was able to understand love from her, and I think that was very important. But certainly it required me very early on to do and seek to better understand myself and look inward at myself and rely on incredible, you know, family members, but also therapists very early on.
0: And you have got some incredible family members, also some pretty fashionable people in your own family. Your grandfather was John Cowan, a fashion photographer. Do you think there's an influence there?
7: I think on, you know, certainly on my mother's side, you know, John Cowan was an incredible, incredible fashion photographer in the 60s, and actually had his own incredible work that was outside of fashion that's lesser known. But definitely growing up on in a very creative household, my mother's the most incredible artist, my brother too, on my father's side, a ton of creatives as well. So I definitely grew up in a very creative and entrepreneurial household.
0: It's really interesting because there's that, in a way, is a sort of tension, maybe tension's the wrong word, but, you know, a difference between the creativity on the one side and on the other, you know, as you've described this sort of life of privilege. I mean, you're the third cousin of Prince William, I think I'm right in saying that your great-great-grandfather was Lord Mountbatten. So that, in a way, the definition of blue blood sort of establishment, were you aware of that tension?
7: I love that question, because although I have this background of privilege, as we've discussed, it's something that only means for me in the way I was raised that I needed to work double as hard to prove myself. Growing up, it was something that we were made aware of. And I mean, the connection is distant enough. It wasn't felt, you know, like people would imagine when you say, you know, the relationship that I have with these people. But certainly my father made it a big thing that it wouldn't be something that we would ever feel was relevant. We would have to work even harder. And in fact, really, it gave me the drive to really prove that despite coming from this background of privilege, I was able to build what I had and not have that as any part of the story or the messaging that I use.
0: Because just to explore that a little bit further, people would just assume that because you had a privileged family, everything was handed to you on a plate.
7: Yeah, I think I wouldn't be upset if people made those assumptions. I would argue with them that I think that they're wrong. Of course, I can't deny that being born to a certain amount of privilege affords you the opportunity to meet with incredible people or have opportunities that are otherwise not there, which is why personally I endeavor to support, and really a big passion project of mine is female entrepreneurship and helping other women who are less fortunate than what I've been able to have growing up. But it's definitely, you know, I don't think it needs to define who I am. And I think that the difficulty is people making quick judgments is they're unable to see that there is a hell of a lot of blood, sweat and tears. And the assumption that, you know, I would have just been handed money or whatever, you know, I raised my own capital. I've gone through the highs and the lows and have the only people I have to thank are my supporters and my incredible team behind me. Mm. And so, yeah, I think for me, it's not denying that background, but just working double as hard to prove that you know, it doesn't define me and isn't the reason of why I'm here today.
0: Well, let's talk about your own entrepreneurship, your climb up the ladder, as it were. What gave you the idea to start Natchbull?
7: So I from a very young age, as I'd said, you know, from a young age, making patterns, making clothes with my grandmother, I'd always had a huge interest in fashion from a young age. And as I was climbing my own career ladder, I was going from fashion journalism to fashion PR, fashion styling. But I was always looking for that kind of gap in the market. And growing up in a very entrepreneurial household gave me that lens where I was consistently looking to see where I could make my mark on the world, and particularly the world of fashion. And actually, it was moving into menswear, where I moved to Savile Row at a young age to work for Huntsman on Savile Row and help build. You know, I started as a role PR coordinator and worked my way up to become the communications director there, and did that for 5 or so years. That I was able to then see the gap in women's wear through the lens of menswear on Savile Row.
0: More from my ladder guest this week, Daisy Knatchbull, coming up. This is Cathy Newman on Times Radio. Right now, let's get the latest headlines.
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9: Thanks, Cathy. Good evening. The government says it's working with Nepalese authorities to get more information on the 33 Britons missing after Wednesday's deadly flash floods. Here's Foreign Office Minister Stephen Doughty.
10: We're in close contact as well with the tour operators. There are a number of tours operating, those on religious pilgrimages, those trekking in the region. But we know this is going to be a deeply devastating and difficult time. And the job of our teams will be to try and work with those families to get them the information they need in their hour of need.
9: Nearly 2,500 people are unaccounted for, and the number of deaths has risen to more than 560. Entire villages and settlements have been wiped out and thousands of people displaced. Andy Burnham's written to Labour MPs telling them he'll abstain in the vote on the assisted dying bill in England and Wales. He said he doesn't want to unduly influence the debate in his role as Prime Minister. Cleveland police have drafted in 200 additional officers after a week of unrest following Saturday's crash on the A66 that killed 7 people. Detectives aren't linking a fatal house fire to the collision. And Gatwick Airport has been hit by water issues for the second time in weeks. Supplies in the area are now understood to have been restored following a burst water main. For a news bulletin, when you want it, search for the Times News Briefing on any podcast platform.
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0: It's The Ladder with me, Cathy Newman, my guest, fashion designer and businesswoman Daisy Knatchbull. Well, let's talk about, because it's quite a jump, isn't it, from fashion PR, fashion journalism, then to setting up your own business. How hard was it getting it off the ground?
7: I mean, starting a business is hard, and then being a female founder, the odds are stacked even higher against you.
0: Is that still the case?
7: Unfortunately, yeah. 2% of VC funding still goes to female founded businesses.
0: That's venture capital
7: today.
0: Funding, yeah. 2%, yeah. Wow. I mean, give us a sense of that when you thought, really, God, I am pushing water uphill here.
7: I think there's a lot of things, and again, a lot of things that I'd love to try and change and do in my lifetime. But, you know, I certainly didn't grow up. I didn't know what I wanted to do when I was younger and when I went to university necessarily. And so I wish I better understood business degrees available to me, or I wish that I'd maybe studied maths or economics at school. And so not only that, but launching a business in the time that I did, it was 9 months before COVID. Mm. It was 6 months before Brexit. You know, these are two things that hit retail or hit the world, but people couldn't advise you on how to deal with it because they'd never happened before. It wasn't, how do I get through a cash flow issue, or how do I get through, you know, X, Y, Z, the Z, I've been spending too much time in America, Z. But these were things that, you know, I couldn't, were leaning on mentors and people that they didn't know how we were going to ever get through all of this. These were all new things.
0: So before I come to your lowest point at that moment, what was the breakthrough where you thought, I'm going to get this business together, before you launched?
7: I was talking about being, I was at Huntsman on Savile Row, and Huntsman is a very famous men's tailor. They've made for women in the past. They made for incredible women through time. A lot of Savile Row tailors had. But there was no shop front that existed for women, focusing entirely on women. And in 2016, we decided that I was going to do a PR stunt to try and draw more women to Savile Row and Huntsman and raise awareness that women could have things made. And so in 2016, I became the first woman to wear a top hat and tails at Royal Ascot and walk into the Royal Enclosure. And really, that was such a great moment. I was clapped into the Royal Enclosure. And at the time, women weren't able to wear trousers under the dress code. And so really, that was such a catalyst moment for me, where I was like, why am I trying to draw, you know, more women to a place where they don't feel that there's a place for them? And it really gave me the idea of, I want to start a shop front that exists where women can walk down the street and feel that they can take their daughters, their mothers, their friends, and have the same experience that men had had for centuries on the street, but for themselves.
0: Well, you've talked about launching just before the pandemic and also Brexit. So what was the lowest moment where you thought, I'm not going to be able to do that?
7: I think we'd launched, and 6 months into 9 months into launching, it had gone so well. We were growing as a new business super quickly. I remember on the front cover of the Times, we had someone wearing one of the suits. The business was called The Deck at the time. And we'd had so many wonderful celebrities wearing it, and I just couldn't believe how well it was going. And then suddenly we were plunged into, you know, a monumentally strange time of lockdown and COVID and everything that meant. And
0: did you worry the business was going to go under?
7: Of course. I mean, left, right and centre, people were being furloughed. There was, you know, we had just signed a small shop on Lower Sloane Street. I thought, how am I going to pay rent? We're not even open. And it was a really crazy time, and everyone was kind of freaking out. And the first to go in those scenarios are the early businesses, to some degree. That was my fear.
0: How close did you come to going under?
7: Like any business owner, I'd say, I've always had these moments. But certainly in the first 9 months, you know, there were fantastic schemes available to us at the time. Barclays were offering something called the Bounce Back Loan, which was incredibly helpful. Landlords were incredibly helpful with offering, you know, rent relief. The rates were being looked at for relief, and we eventually got relief. So I felt very lucky to be a business owner in the UK at the time, because I did, as a very small business owner, feel very supported with the things that were offered to me at the time. And all the clients were incredibly supportive. And actually the time of COVID was a strange one and a very scary one, but for us, it also led to a lot of opportunity, notably being able to take a space on Savile Row.
0: So how was that possible during the pandemic?
7: Obviously, you know, we're plunged into this pandemic and everything's closed. And whilst terrifying and scary, my mentors around me reminded me it's a time where you had a very small snapshot where you were able in those 9 months to understand, okay, what worked, what didn't, what were people loving. And really, I was able to step back and do a lot of blue sky thinking and look obliquely at the business and understand, okay, what's worked and what hasn't, and how can I pivot? And whilst I'm lean, you know, look at opportunities. And an opportunity for me was, the dream is to be on Savile Row. Right now is a really tough time for retail. People at that point were questioning. I mean, you have to remember, let's go back to a time people thought that no one would ever wear clothes again. They thought people would be in, you know, pajamas. Sports kit or pajamas or whatever for the rest of their life. And they thought people would never want to shop again and that it would all be online. And of course, things changed coming out of COVID, and actually for us, for the better, and I can speak more to that later. But For us, it was, well, for us, it was, I think it was me and one other person in my team at the time. I thought, okay, I'm going to go to Savile Row and I'm going to see if I can take some space. And
0: was it offered at a discount rate then?
7: Yeah, and Savile Row were really keen to have a shop front for women, which was really exciting. And we were able to negotiate a really great deal given the circumstances. And actually what happened was that the world's press then descended on the brand. And, you know, I was on the BBC and the CNN and all these people came down and they thought, who is this crazy girl that in the middle of a global pandemic and shutdown is taking bricks and mortar on a famously male-dominated street? And so we had the most incredible interviews and press opportunities, and actually it just drew a lot of eyeballs to the business very early on. And there we were professing about, from the very beginning, talking about slow motion fashion, conscious consumerism, investment pieces, investing in your wardrobe, in yourself.
0: And sustainability is hugely
7: important. And sustainability,
0: important.
7: Yeah. I mean,
0: so good quality clothes that you don't need to replace so often.
7: 100% in a smaller but mightier wardrobe. And we have B Corp certification and all these fantastic things. And the pandemic only led people to question, who makes my clothes? What do I want? Do I need all these ball gowns in my closet? Do I need to do X, Y, and Z? Am I going to start thinking about, you know, investing in myself and in my wardrobe? And so coming out of it, people had a much better mindset towards clothing, and one that they wanted to be, that was good for themselves, but also good for the planet, and to support craft businesses, to support female founders, support local businesses. And so it was a wonderful thing to come out into that.
0: So tell us about the team you've assembled, because it's mostly women, isn't it?
7: Yeah.
0: Just tell us how you went about that.
7: So certainly client-facing at the outset, it was about providing a team of women so that, that people felt comfortable. I think shopping in general is a very intimidating experience for so many women. And I think regardless of shape or size, everyone has their own insecurities. And so having a team of women that looked like all our clients in all different shapes and sizes and kind of gave women that feeling that there was a place for them and that they could be seen and understood, and that complex relationship that we have with ourselves and clothing could be talked through in an atmosphere that was comfortable and a pleasurable experience. So that was really important for us at the beginning. And we're now a team of 60-something women and
0: wow,
7: five men, and that is incredible. I feel very proud about that. And the team, as I mentioned before, I'd be nothing without them. They're everything. And these are women who truly believe in the vision and the mission of what we're doing.
0: But 65 staff, that's a lot of paychecks to
7: yeah,
0: issue every month.
7: It's a lot of pressure.
0: And, you know, economic climate is difficult, of course.
7: Yeah.
0: Employers, national insurance. What's been the impact of all of that on the business?
7: It's been tough. I mean, the journey since the beginning, it's been tough. I remember hearing someone who was running a bank say that they prepare for 1 in 100 events. 1 in 100-year events, and at the moment they're doing that every 3 months, a 1 in 100-year event is happening, or at least it was. You know, from wars to tariffs to you know, national insurance contributions to just the general climate and zeitgeist to crazy weather. You know, we had how many days without rain? Most people, that's a lovely thing. It's also an effect of global warming, and it also has an effect on sales. People aren't thinking in 38 degree heat about shopping, and that's not something we're used to here in the UK. So
0: you've seen this summer impact on your bottom line?
7: Definitely. I think all the businesses are. I think it's been a strange time the last couple of years, but I feel really proud to say that the business is consistently growing and we're consistently improving. I think we took a lot of tough decisions very early on, things like not wholesaling. You look at some of the great British brands, great fashion brands, who we've lost to the circumstances and the zeitgeist at the moment, and it's so sad to see it happen. And so there's certain measures that we've had to take to protect ourselves that maybe allow for slower growth at the outset, but have kept us growing and kept us hiring and kept us moving and kept the business afloat.
0: I mean, you have had some extremely high profile female clients, from Princess of Wales, Gillian Anderson, Liz Hurley. Without naming names, obviously, how do you deal with demanding clients?
7: I think it's unavoidable. I think that everyone has demands on their lives and themselves. And just as we talked about, life's tough. It's not easy. And everyone has their own stresses and their own concerns and their own wants and needs. And we're in the service industry and we really pride ourselves on how we look after our clients. And so if someone's demanding, that's part of the service. We try and meet those demands as long as everyone stays courteous and lovely and polite to all the wonderful people that work for me, then I'm happy to make sure that people feel their demands are met. But understanding that people, life's not easy, and everyone brings to the shop or to appointments with us their life stresses. And really what we want to make sure is that we're providing an environment where people can relax and feel their best self.
0: Just one other thought. You talked about your clothes being able to be let in and let out. What impact have you seen from people taking Ozempic, you know, weight loss jabs? Has that had an impact? Has that caused you to sort of alter how you
7: take clothes? Yeah, I mean, it's been so interesting over the last 3 or so years, I'd say, watching it kind of happen, not understanding it at the beginning. Suddenly people who were able to lose so much weight in such a short period of time. Then understanding about these GLP-1s and what they were. And then, you know, being, again, unjudgmental and open to how people want to live their lives. It's difficult for a business like ours to a degree, and we've had to put parameters around it, because very much the great thing about us and one of our unique selling points is if you're investing in something bespoke, you want to be able to let the client change shape over the process. That's the very nature of being a woman, is our weight fluctuates over time, over a week, over a month period, you know. And that's why I started this, because through mastectomies, menopause, IVF, all the different things our bodies go through, our bodies never stay the same. Now, that being said, someone losing 3 stone in 3 months is a whole different thing. And so as a business, we have to protect ourselves somewhat from being left with ridiculously high alteration bills, you know, because someone has lost that weight in a time period. So all we do now is understand, you know, a lot of people don't want to be open about the fact they're on weight loss drugs. And so just asking the customer to get a bit of an idea, are you planning on losing a ton of weight? We can work with that. That's no problem.
0: Right. And just finally, before I ask you for advice, Harry and Meghan coming back to the UK, do you hope that Meghan might become one of your customers?
7: I haven't given that much thought, but of course, I think that Natchable is for everyone. I don't ever want to say it's as I said, as long as people are kind and polite and treat the people that I work with kindness and care, we're able to provide a beautiful service to whoever wants them.
0: She's been very supportive of female founders, so she might become a customer.
7: Yeah.
0: Well, let me ask you for advice. Advice to other female entrepreneurs. You've described, very frankly, the difficulties of setting up a business. What would be your advice how to keep going in the face of those challenges?
7: Yeah, I think it's... I always want to get the balance right of, we don't want to scare anyone from starting their own business, because it is tough. And I think it's also part of it. I think you do have to be a certain kind of person to be able to want to do this. I mean, slightly crazy, I would say, as well. Mm. The highs are very high and the lows are very low, but it's one of the most rewarding things you can do.
0: So focus on the rewarding aspect.
7: Yeah, but that being said, I'm someone who's always been very open about my journey and my experience in being an entrepreneur. I've battled with anxiety. I've battled with the highs and the lows. It's not easy, and there are sacrifices that you have to make, whether that's around fertility or whether that's around, you know, friends and socially, being someone that can't always be there and being okay with that, and missing weddings and birthdays and the very many occasions and funerals, and because you need to be on a plane somewhere else or whatever it may be, it's tough. So there is that balance where the more of us doing it, the better. The more women wanting to start their own businesses, or people in general, the better. But not to sugarcoat it, that people are sitting around sipping coffee and in a WeWork building somewhere, you know, strategizing. It's very, very tough.
0: And you mentioned fertility briefly there. I mean, you had AOC sort of freezing her eggs. Is that something you think young women, older women should consider doing? I sympathise with that.
7: Yeah, massively. I think each to their own. It's, you know, everyone has their own viewpoints about what they think is right or wrong. Personally, I think to be able to have the modern medicine that we do today, to be able to do something like that for someone that wants a career and wants to be able to delay being able to have children because of a career, or because they haven't found the partner that they want to be with, or for whatever reason, illness, whatever it may be. I mean, in my friendship group, I've seen every which way it's gone. And it's an incredible thing that we're able to do that. And so if someone wants to take advantage of that, that I only encourage it. I think it allows and opens more doors for women to be able to stay on that career ladder longer or make decisions differently because they don't have that biological clock ticking in the way that it used to be so kind of definitive.
0: Well, you've just got engaged.
7: Yes.
0: Congratulations.
7: Thank you.
0: Presumably you're designing your own wedding outfit, are you?
7: Yes, I think I will be. I think we're looking at that, which is very exciting. But
0: trousers, dress?
7: I don't know.
0: Waistcoat?
7: Yeah, I mean, definitely something fabulous. It's got to be incredible, and I think a lot of pressure. But no, that's a really exciting part. But again, there on the engagement, you know, in your mid-30s getting engaged, it feels a little late to the party, but that's part of... You know, part of the reason why is career and trying to find the time to be able to enjoy being married and getting engaged and planning all these things. You know, it's there's two babies running in parallel. You know, the life and the life I'm trying to have and the children I hope to have and weddings and my own baby, which is Natchable, my brand and my business.
0: But that does weigh on you, the sort of competing, the tensions there of those different babies.
7: Yeah, I think you've got to, no one ever gets the balance right. And if anyone listening to this does get it right, please let me know how I do it well. But I think you can only do your best. And I think people understand that. And I've always been very honest about, you know, what I'm able to do and not. And I think people, I'm very lucky to have a lot of very supportive people around me who understand that.
0: Daisy, it's been great having you on the ladder. Thank you very much.
7: Thank you so much for having me.
0: That was fashion designer and businesswoman Daisy Natchable. There's more to come from me, Cathy Newman, on Drive before Jeff Norcott takes over at 7.
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0: Well, now, if you don't already subscribe to the State of It podcast, you can make sure you do. As parliamentary recess draws to a close, we prepare for an autumn of politics on hyperspeed. Scoops, insight and analysis from Stephen Swinford, Patrick Maguire and Lara Spirit. And for next week, they'll keep you up to date with 2 episodes per week. But it's time now here on Drive for our regular feature, The Thick of It, where we speak to someone who's hit the headlines. Iceland is on the brink of a pivotal moment in its history as citizens go to the polls on Saturday to decide whether their country should resume talks on joining the EU. Svanur Þorkelsson is a journalist for the Icelandic Times and has been covering the referendum and joins me now. Good evening.
24: Good evening, Cathy.
0: Are you feeling exhausted after all the weeks and months of debate?
24: I think the whole nation is a bit tired and ready for the results, whatever they may be.
0: Well, what do you think the results are going to be then? This is your chance to predict and get it hopelessly wrong or right.
24: Well, all the surveys have showed that it's almost even. And the only people, well, about 8 to 10% undecided.
0: Well, it's interesting because
24: it is impossible to say, really, you know, without revealing if I'm partial or not.
0: Right, okay, fair enough. And, you know, we've had our own experience here with even polls on these issues of EU referendums. What do you think, has there been anything during the campaign that has changed minds, that has sort of changed the story for you as a journalist?
24: No, nothing. These are all old issues. We have been here before, so to speak. We are now deciding whether to see what's in the packet. And the same questions are up that have been on our minds for now more than 10, 12 years since we decided to not to continue. And it is the fishing industry. How far is the European Union willing to go to get us in with concessions towards the fishing, Icelandic fishing industry? It is the farming and agriculture. The only new thing that is maybe sort of developing and has been developing in during this debate is our security issues.
0: Mm. And Donald Trump plays into that, doesn't he, in terms of his what he's said and done about Greenland. That has had an impact in this whole debate?
24: It has had some impact, but really a lot of Icelanders believe that NATO is still intact and that the security pact that we have with the US is still good. But then there are others that say, well, do we have, can we afford to wait it out until Trump is out and to see what whether it is as we expected, or should we lean towards Europe more in regarding security?
0: And, you know, in our own EU referendum, there were a lot of demographic splits between old and young and so on, more old people voting out of the European Union. Have you seen similar splits in your country? Is this an issue that has divided your country?
24: I think we have seen some. The demography is interesting. I think younger people are more for wanting to see what is on the offer. But maybe not surprisingly, the whole debate has been party political.
0: Yeah.
24: Those that are supporting the current government that is actually have decided to go on with this referendum, they seem to be supporting. They are yes voters.
0: Mm.
24: And the opposition definitely no.
0: And of course, it's not obviously talks about, it's not a referendum on joining the EU. It's a referendum on whether you start talking about joining the EU. So if it goes in favour of starting those talks, restarting those talks, you've really got the whole debate all over again as a nation, haven't you?
24: Yes. Then the process has to start in earnest to try to keep everybody informed and informing everyone what is on the offer. And we are going to have the opposition trying to discourage people to accept that as something that is worth having.
0: If it is
24: yes, we will have the opposition obviously kick into super gear.
0: Mm. And just briefly, very briefly, as a journalist, are you getting bored of this story now?
24: It is getting quite tiresome. We have been bombarded. We have been bombarded within the country. I think everybody is sort of, yes, finally, we get to know.
0: Right. Well, it's been a pleasure having you on your week in the thick of it. It was sort of more like a few weeks and months in the thick of it. But Svanna Thorkelsen, thank you very much for joining us. A journalist from the Icelandic Times there. That is just about it from me today. It's been Cathy Newman with Times Radio Drive. Big thank you to my producer, Sophia Johansson, our technical operator, Rudd Leng. Do stay tuned. It's not Jeff Norcott, as I said it was before. It is the inimitable Ollie Mann. So I'll hand over to you now. A very good evening to you and have a good weekend.

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1: It's 7 o'clock. Good evening. Ollie Mann here in for Jeff Norcott this Friday night. Coming up, the comedian Jonathan Cogan joins me to unpack the big stories of the week. At 7:30, I'll speak to a former police chief constable about the alarming situation in Middlesbrough, where there have been developments even in the last hour. Plus, we'll have Anatomy of a Song, our pub quiz, and the night's biggest political stories. But first, here's Eliza Phillips with the latest headlines.
2: Thanks, Ollie. Good evening. The government says it's working with Nepalese authorities to get more information on the 33 Britons missing after Wednesday's deadly flash floods. A second lake near the flood site in Nepal burst its banks but is currently stable. David Brown is the Times chief news correspondent. He spent the day in one of the areas that was devastated in the flash flooding.
3: The governments of Nepal put out an alert in the province where I was, saying that the water that the lake has broken and the water is on its way down. We had a countdown, and then, sure enough, after a couple of hours, we were on the high ground. This surge of water came down. It wasn't as bad as had been predicted. There was reports it might be twice the size of that flood that struck on Wednesday, but it still ripped through the town again.
2: Nearly 2,500 people are unaccounted for, and the number of dead has risen to more than 560. Seven more people have been arrested following the fatal A66 crash that killed seven people, including two police officers. An extra 200 police officers will be patrolling Middlesbrough this bank holiday weekend following a week of unrest. There's been a double fatal house fire, a stabbing, and properties have been rammed. Detectives have ruled out a link between the crash and the fire. Local Labour MP Andy McDonald says austerities hit the area hard.
4: There are several issues at play here, including Cleveland Police's full-time equivalents are reduced by 12%, opposite Surrey's 23% increase. But we've got to understand the causes, the deep-lying causes, as to why people are attracted to behave in this way.
2: Six people have been injured in a serious incident at a Christian festival in West Sussex. It's after reports that a sign had fallen. Gatwick Airport's been hit by water issues for a second time in weeks. It's down to a burst main. Supply has returned to customer areas. Last month, restaurants and toilets were closed at both Gatwick terminals. Now for the latest from the markets.
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2: With the FTSE 100 closed up 31 points at 10,824, the FTSE 250 closed up 40 points at 24,938. The pound's trading at €1.17 and at $1.35. And the market traders now rate the chances of a US interest rate rise next month at more than 50%. It's after the head of the Federal Reserve warned of a concerning inflation outlook. You can read more on the business section of the Times website.
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0: all got there. It's Friday. Your bank holiday weekend starts now. Get that daiquiri out the freezer. Go on. It could be your last chance before summer's over. Ollie Mann here in for Jeff tonight through until 10 p.m. Jeff's up in Edinburgh. So if you find him up there, you know, on the Royal Mile, you might be able to just harangue him in person to do a news review for you in the street. But in the absence of that, don't worry. If you like a bit of Jeff Norcott on a Friday night, I have all his usual features for you, present and correct. In just a moment, the comedian Jonathan Cogan will join me for Five Stories with a Funny Friend. We will be talking about Andy Burnham's crackdown on cowboy builders, Donald Trump's battle with the word Ontario, and the cretinous scum who keep flinging rubbish across the countryside. What is wrong with those people? At 10 to 8, we'll be doing our Round Our Way feature, where each week Jeff talks to a local journalist about what's going on in their patch, their neck of the woods. Today, embarrassingly, I didn't arrange this, I promise, but it is St Albans in Hertfordshire, which is coincidentally the closest town to where I live. But I'll remain scrupulously impartial. Plus, we'll have the Westminster Wrap. Our man Friday today is the author and rapper Darren McGarvey. And of course, we will end the show with our Friday night pub quiz, where you have the chance to win the much-coveted Times Radio pint glass. I personally covet one of those, and yet I'm being forced tonight through our format to fritter it away. Of course, each week as well, we will dissect a classic in anatomy of a song. I can't tell you what the song is, but can you tell what it is from this short clip? Whew. Ha, they really don't go easy. I thought because I was here, you know, covering, they might make it a little bit easier for me. Have again? Yeah, no idea from that. Send in your guesses now. Text us 87222. 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And of course, that goes for all of your thoughts and feelings on everything we're discussing in the show. But first, it is time for this.
1: I love all the different accents, all of the different traditions, some of the football clubs.
2: For that region and for the whole region of the world, because I'm calling the world a region.
3: He hasn't changed his mind, has he? I can't find him.
4: Luckily, I'm not scared of mice. I'm not scared of rodents. I know how to deal with them.
0: Yes, it's Five Stories with a Funny Friend. And our funny friend this week is comedian Jonathan Cogan. Hello.
5: Hello, hello. How are you?
0: Very well, thank you. All good. The better for seeing you all in white.
5: Like, all in white.
0: Like Westlife.
5: Somebody's got to be getting married. I do feel like I'm a bit of a boy band today.
0: It is.
5: Like a Greek boy band. Take tzatziki. There we go. A little joke to start things.
0: Not bad. Not bad. No, you don't need to do yourself down. I could easily imagine you in a boy band of the early noughties.
5: Thank you. Well, you know, I'm past my prime now. So.
0: Exactly.
5: Yeah.
0: This was one at the back, wasn't there? A stand up at the key change.
5: A chubby one.
0: Well, I'm not saying that.
5: Hey, look, I came on radio to be called fat. That's why I'm here.
0: Oh, God.
5: That's fine.
0: We started so well. Have you been gigging this week?
5: I've been gigging. Well, I've been up in Edinburgh. So I just did a week there, a load of different shows, really good fun. Saw a lot of burlesque, talking of, you know, bigger people. That's what burlesque is. Who would have known?
0: Right.
5: And then, just did a bunch of gigs and now I'm back home.
0: I've always wondered what the definition of, you know, like they say where politics is comedy for ugly people.
5: Yeah, burlesque is stripping for chonkers.
0: Burlesque stripping for fatter people. Yeah. Fine.
5: Write in if you're a burlesque, please.
0: It's a take.
5: Yeah.
0: I mean, we're going to be talking actually later to Nika Burns, who's like legend of the Edinburgh Comedy Awards, right?
5: Okay.
0: She's been running that for 43 years.
5: Fair enough.
0: How important do you find that stuff as a comedian? Like, what would it mean to you to win that award?
5: Yeah. I mean, I think, like any award, it's always kind of nice to have an accolade, but at the same time, in the modern world, it's not really what gets you places. You've got to generally build your own audience, find your own voice, and you know, a lot of the time, there's, I guess, a kind of a mainstream sensibility with awards for comedians, and it's not necessarily my thing, but good on the people who do it.
0: Yeah, that's really interesting. I'm going to ask her about that later, because the whole spirit of the Fringe is a kind of anarchic up yours, right? That was the
5: idea. It was meant to be. Yeah, now it's just sort of middle-class guys talking about ADHD, which, you know, everyone has. Well done. Grow up. It doesn't exist. That is the official Times position. ADHD does not exist. Write in.
0: Okay. Not my position, but I appreciate the joke. I mean, in terms of that, though...
5: Yes.
0: You know, that sense of wanting to be feted, wanting to like get those mainstream platforms as a comic, but at the same time wanting to maintain like your own voice and your own sense.
5: It's a balance,
0: isn't
5: it?
0: It is difficult.
5: And I think because I also used to play a lot of music in a rock band, I think there's an easier way to be kind of more outrageous and inventive and countercultural in music than there is with comedy necessarily for mainstream platforms, because things like panel shows, they kind of all cater to sort of just friendly, affable people, whereas more extreme comedy, that wouldn't necessarily translate in the mainstream. Mm. But, you know, everyone finds their own way.
0: Have you ever done writing for other people?
5: Lots of that.
0: Oh,
5: lots of that.
0: I used to do that.
5: Oh, nice. Which ones? Well, we can't say the people.
0: I can't say who I wrote for.
5: Absolutely. I definitely can't say here.
0: But I wrote for Celebrity Juice when that was a thing.
5: Oh, nice.
0: It was quite fun. I mean, just spent all day writing knob gags about
5: a particular
0: and
5: it's really fun to get into other people's voices as well.
0: Yes.
5: And try and, it's a little bit
0: people don't know how it works, though, do they?
5: No,
0: no. That when these, and it's not to say that...
5: Well, this is all scripted. Somebody's written this for us.
0: Can you imagine?
5: Yeah. You think I'd make the burlesque fat joke? Absolutely not. Jeff's tweeting it in from... you know, a student accommodation in Edinburgh. So.
0: Yeah, Ian Hislop wrote that one.
5: Yeah.
0: well, we could lift the lid on panel shows all day, but let's do what we're here to do, which is discuss the sort of five stories of the... Look, I get to choose, and I said the most important story to reflect this week is Dolly Parton.
5: Mm.
0: And of course, there's more serious things going on in a sense, but I don't know about you, but I actually had an emotional reaction when I found out Dolly Parton had died, and I wasn't expecting that. That caught me off guard.
5: Oh, okay. What do you think that was? Was it like a deep-seated love of her, or she reminds you of like a long-lost pet? What was it that triggered the emotion?
0: I think it's just the sort of the goodness that radiated from her.
5: Okay, that's fair.
0: It just... Often what it is, do you have any children?
5: Not yet, no.
0: So, okay.

0: a candidate throughout her whatever it was, 150 years of showbiz, never once said, even though very clearly she was a Democrat. Come on,
1: you reckon?
0: Of course she's a Democrat.
1: Yeah,
0: well, she's giving away books to poor
1: children. Yeah, but she worked 9 to 5. Democrats don't do that. They work 9 to 12 and then they complain about it. Political takes. I don't even know what a Democrat is, but here we are.
0: Yeah, sure. I mean, Americans tend to work from about 5 in the morning, actually. 9 is a late start.
2: Very true.
0: But still, you know, to hold back on what she must have thought about Trump.
1: Yes.
0: Because I think...
1: But she's a class act.
0: But also she's a country star.
1: True.
0: And like, you know, her listeners, many of them will have voted for Trump.
1: Mm.
0: And to manage to embrace that huge audience, you know, you're not going to see an artist like that again, really.
1: That's a good point. Maybe there's something to be said about that, is you can be an absolutely well-loved and incredibly successful artist without having to give your political opinion every 5 minutes. I mean, it hasn't necessarily worked for Mark Ruffalo, but... That's you know, she did it. I think she did it the right way.
0: I think so too. It's also just like, because of the hair and the rhinestones and the boobs,
1: iconic.
0: People throughout her life, in the last 20 years, I think there was an appreciation.
1: Yeah.
0: But I think for decades, people underestimated her as a writer and as a businesswoman. Just the stuff you read in the obits after she died about the things she'd done. Like,
1: she was a musical genius, probably a business genius as well.
0: So she didn't sell I Will Always Love You to Elvis Presley.
1: Okay.
0: Because
1: wow.
0: because Tom Parker called her. I don't know if this bit's apocryphal or not, but Elvis was literally in the studio about to record it in the version.
1: I'm going to believe it.
0: Yeah, yeah, sure. Let's run with it. And apparently, you know, she'd obviously been terribly excited that Elvis was going to record her song. Colonel Tom calls up and says, well, here's the deal. If Elvis does your song, he's getting whatever the proportion was of the publishing rights.
1: Right, okay.
0: And she stood her ground and said no.
1: Well, how big was she at that point? Was this before she really blew up? Or
0: Well, she'd been on telly.
1: Okay.
0: She'd been on, what was it called, the Port and Wagner Show. And she was a writer in Nashville. But to have Elvis Presley cover
1: there's
0: that song.
1: Oh, man, no one bigger, yeah.
0: Yeah, and she said no. Another fun fact about I Will Always Love You.
1: Yes.
0: The version we know by Whitney.
1: Mm-hmm.
0: And
1: The beat.
0: Yeah.
1: Fifth beat the bar?
0: Oh, go on.
1: There's a bit of a trend where people try and hit the drum at the right time. Just listen to that break and everyone gets it wrong.
0: Right.
1: Yep.
0: Is that an online thing?
1: Yes, it is. It's an online.
0: So you've got to listen to the whole song and then
1: you've got
0: guess. And people get it wrong, do they?
1: All the time.
0: I mean, how much prep do you need? We've all heard that song 5,000 times.
1: That's true. But is it on beat 5 of a 4? Who knows? Who knows? No one knows. Not even Whitney.
0: Producer's saying in my ear that we should try this.
1: Okay.
0: Maybe by the end of the show we could try it on air.
1: Let's do it.
0: That take
1: yes.
0: of Whitney doing I Will Always Love You, that's her first take.
1: Wow.
0: In its entirety. Cool. I mean, talk about talent. That's completely insane.
1: But also, Dolly wrote that on the same day as, like, Jolene?
0: So I hear.
1: Yeah, I mean, again, whether that's not actually true, who knows? But this is the Times Radio. We don't care about the truth. We care about the story, what's fun, again, the legend.
0: Not a representative...
1: not representative.
0: Mission statement of the station as a whole.
1: That's true.
0: The views of comedian Jonathan Cogan there. Right, okay, so, well done, Dolly. R.I.P.
1: Legend, R.I.P.
0: Let's talk about, you know, some of the developing news in Middlesbrough.
1: Mm.
0: More than 200 extra officers have been drafted in to help Cleveland police after multiple violent incidents there. Several cars were set on fire at a vigil to remember one of the men. I'm saying vigil. I mean, in inverted commas, I've never been to a vigil with balaclavas. And
1: no, I mean, you light a candle at a vigil, not like a Toyota Aygo. I mean, it's insane. Who's that? Is that sort of... the ops doing it, or is it in a celebration of the life? Like after someone died in a car wreck, that seems like hosting a vigil for a whale attack at SeaWorld. It's not really something that sits too right with me.
0: So you're referring, of course, to that there was the wrong way crash on the M66 last week in which two cops died. Then there were social media videos on Thursday appearing to show the vehicles alight, which you're describing there in County Durham. Mm. Balloons, flares, fireworks released. It's interesting, the communications around the 200 specialist officers.
1: Yeah.
0: And I'm going to be speaking to a former chief constable after 6:30, but all of the communications are, this is about calming things down, this is about wanting to reassure the public. I do think if I lived in that area and I suddenly saw 200 officers, some of them armed, descend on my area, I wouldn't feel reassured.
1: I feel super safe. Look how many police are out. No, you think there's a tidal wave of villainy about to come, and yeah, it's very disquieting.
0: I mean, do you think it's sort of highlighting a world that a lot of people It's very easy to sit here. I was sitting literally in a tower block in central
1: looking
0: London.
1: Looking down on them all.
0: Yeah.

0: Yeah. Do you think a lot of people just are unaware that that kind of gangster violence is happening, that that intimidation is happening in the UK at the moment?
1: I think it definitely affects people in certain areas differently. Like, I mean, every kind of city or town has their own criminality problem to a different extent. I think with that kind of thing, like the gang violence, yeah, it's not the world I grew up in. I think I do pretty well in it. I think I'm a pretty tough guy, and I think I'd, you know, thrive in a gangster economy. But you're looking at me with complete disbelief.
0: I mean, funny that, yeah, having previously compared you to Brian McFadden.
1: Yeah.
0: I mean, there was a quote on the front of The Sun today from a resident in Middlesbrough, and the quote was, "The gangsters can do what they want to each other, but now we've got innocent people being killed who have nothing to do with their drug dealing and bullying." And they were referring to the child who died. And you understand what they mean, of course. I've actually even, you know, reassured older people that live in London that I know, well, the gangs, they're doing gang violence. Don't worry, they're not going to come after you.
1: You're not anyone's
0: ops. You're not their target.
1: Exactly.
0: But one thing does escalate to another, doesn't it? And this is a clear demonstration of that, that if gang violence is tolerated, that's what it can lead to.
1: There's always going to be innocent civilians caught up in the mix. And even still, I mean, they shouldn't really be doing that to each other. It's against the law, and murder is generally frowned upon in this society. So, I mean, if they are going to do it to anyone, you hope they do it to other violent criminals. But at the same time, call me or just get along.
0: As I say, I'm going to be speaking to Sir Peter Fahey, the former Chief Constable of Great Manchester Police, after 7:30 this evening. You're with Jonathan Cogan, the comedian, joining me, Ollie Mann, here on Times Radio, looking through our five stories with a funny friend. Up next, we'll discuss Trump's latest attempts to rename the world and Andy Burnham's attempts to get you a better builder. That's after this.
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0: 7:19, you're with Ollie Mann here in for Jeff Norcott on Times Radio. You join us amidst our five stories with a funny friend, today with comedian Jonathan Cogan. Let's talk about this massive illegal waste site near the River Cherwell in Oxfordshire. These photos caught my eye, Jonathan. I try and be impartial. Who dumps that much crap in the countryside and thinks they can get away with it?
1: Well, they've been getting away with it for some time. It's been building up. Presumably that wasn't done overnight. I mean, what is it? Is it like a lack of civic values, or is it just trying to make a quick buck, or is it an art project? It could be all of it. Outsider art.
0: Would I have a different view if I was told it was outsider art?
1: Yeah.
0: Very impressive, because it was the cleanup operation, of course, that hit the headlines this week. Mm. An estimated 22,704 tons of illegal waste were removed. As you say, well, I suppose how does it get to the stage where there's that much waste in the first place? But I suppose the answer to that is because it's on private land, and supposedly you're supposed to deal with it. But as a landlord, how would you deal with that much waste arriving on your property?
1: Just ask my wife. I'd be like, do you mind getting rid of that? That's probably the safest thing to do.
0: Now, I know you're joking.
1: Yes.
0: But have you ever been tempted to dump rubbish somewhere you're not supposed to?
1: I remember as a kid, this is a secret shame, I think my parents might be listening. I used to, if I had like a pack of chocolate buttons or a pack of Monster Munch, it's about 3 or 4, I used to stick it down the back of the radiator in the family room.
0: Why?
1: Because I was a, I was a communist child. I was just like, oh, the state will deal with it. And by that, I met my parents. So, I would just throw it down the back of the radiator.
0: But why would you leave three Monster Munch in a packet?
1: Oh, no. The Monster Munch were... I'd eat all the Monster Munch.
0: Oh, they'd gone.
1: The Monster had been munched. It was just the packet screwed up and stuck down the radiator. Have you ever done that? Do you ever get tempted to litter?
0: Never get tempted to litter.
1: You know,
0: I have a visceral physical reaction to
1: bad,
0: other people's laziness because I'm a fundamentally lazy person.
1: Okay.
0: So I sympathise with people who just can't be... When I die, it will be because I fall off a ladder because I couldn't be bothered to put it up properly. That's
1: fair
0: what's going to happen. I'm lazy all the time and I hate myself for it. And I identify it in other people who just can't be bothered to find a bin. And I'm like, well, at least I have that common decency.
1: That's true. So it's something about yourself that you hate within them.
0: Yes,
1: wow,
0: maybe.
1: We're learning a lot today.
0: Maybe. But genuinely, it makes me... I mean, maybe it's because I live in kind of... Greenbelt countryside,
1: sure,
0: which is covered in people drive from London the 5-10 miles.
1: It's really people dump there.
0: Yeah,
1: oh, horrible, horrendous.
0: So, it's so horrible. You take the dog for a walk through the field,
1: yeah,
0: and there's like a toilet, oof, a load of like,
1: I mean, quite useful if you get caught short, but generally horrendous. Horrendous.
0: Yeah, it's not, I don't know if an unplumbed in toilet is that useful if you get caught short.
1: That's true.
0: But I mean, it's one of those things. It's one of those small things in a way.
1: Visceral
0: that people. Feel is symbolic of what's happening with the country, isn't it? That's the thing.
1: It is a microcosm. It's a disrespect of trying to live in a way that makes everything beautiful and, you know, everyone gets along and it's one person or how many people going. No, I'm going to put my own convenience above the benefit of the collective.
0: Yeah.
1: It's the tragedy of the commons. Is that what it's called? Did I make that up? Write in if you know.
0: 87222, start your message with the word Times. I guess I'm trying to play devil's advocate here.
1: No, let's double down on them. Let's throw in some red meat, the listeners.
0: Well, no, I just wonder whether
1: that
0: if there's any governmental responsibility for this at all. Because you now have to pay, don't you, to have a license to go to the dump. Like if you
1: have a license.
0: If you're a pro, if you're a tradesman. Because it's obviously tradespeople. That's the other thing that makes me really angry.
1: Oh, is it?
0: It's someone who's undercut some other tradesman, isn't it? And said, oh, I'll do it for you for 200 quid less.
1: Okay.
0: And that 200 quid less is what they're supposed to be paying the council to get rid of it.
1: Yeah.
0: And then they dump it.
1: I'll play devil's advocate.
0: Yeah, go on.
1: Me and my wife have recently been cleaning out our apartment. Doing a deep dive, deep clean, and we've got bags and bags of stuff. And although we've gone to the charity shop with all of it, part of me has been tempted just to throw it out the window and let the world deal with it. And I haven't done it.
0: Well, exactly.
1: So there's a temptation.
0: That's what makes you not a psychopath.
1: Yes.
0: Right? So it's normal, to see a person standing on a train platform.
1: Oh, yeah, and think I could go and order a prostitute. I know exactly what you mean. I get that intrusive thought the whole time.
0: And have the intrusive thought, what would happen if someone pushed that person in front of the train?
1: Oh, yeah, that as well, yeah.
0: Yeah, now. You have the thought and then you discount it because you're not a psychopath.
1: Exactly.
0: And you mean no harm.
1: Yeah.
0: That's what I don't understand is broken with people's brains when they think they're going to dump
1: poor impulse control, you know. Hang them high.
0: Finn on the text, 87222, start your message with the word time, says, Ollie, surely the discussion should be about councils and the contracts they sign for waste management. In Powys, there are so many exclusions that fly tipping is almost inevitable. The charges are too high.
1: So I know Finn, and he's not a well man. I really don't think we can take what he says too seriously. What do you think?
0: Should we move on?
1: Yeah. Thank you, Finn.
0: One of the things that Andy Burnham has been talking about this week, and to be fair, he's talked about a lot. I mean, you try and remember this early stage in the most recent premierships. It's been a lot of...
1: He's getting a lot of stuff done.
0: Well, there's a lot of TikToking about it anyway.
1: Yes. Well, Jeff always does a really good Burnham impression. Can you do one? I can't,
0: but thank you for putting me on the spot.
1: Andy Burnham. I can't do it. I can do Starmer, but everyone's forgotten about him.
0: Go on, do your Starmer.
1: Ach, I'm Keir Starmer. No, that's
0: phenomenal.
1: Yeah, very good.
0: So Andy Burnham is launching a new initiative to protect homeowners from cowboy builders. This is a big, the story
1: village
0: today.
1: Village people, yes. Right out on the tube.
0: The solution will be, he says, a government-backed database of verified, trusted tradespeople and stricter customer service standards. It's basically checkatrade.com, but funded by the government, right? Mm-hmm. What do you make of this, Jonathan Cogan? Because on the one hand, I do think, look, when I'm spending money on my house... You know, whatever, 10 grand for a new driveway or whatever it is.
1: Yeah.
0: You want it to be someone who's not going to run away with your money,
1: very
0: of
1: true.
0: Course. On the other hand, I just wonder if this is the government monitoring what tax people are dodging, because so many of those guys are cash
1: in
0: hand.
1: Yeah. That's and very...
0: go on.
1: I think, I mean, I completely agree with you. There's a plus side to it. You want people to be, you know, you want to know who you're working with, want to make sure they're honest, have a good history of their work. At the same time, I don't think this is going to stop the dodgy tradesmen, because if people want to use them, they still will. I think it will maybe tighten things up a bit in the middle, where people aren't sure who they're getting. But if you're going to get like a friend of a friend to do it on a, you know, recommendation or whatever, then you're just going to do that. But also, I'm not a massive fan of over-regulation. Is it over-regulation? That's, you know, right in. Yeah, I'm not sure.
0: Would you use it, though? I mean, because
1: I think I would.
0: Because that's there'll then be a black market of black market, won't there?
1: Yeah.
0: People who aren't on the government
1: the
0: database.
1: Edges at the edges.
0: Yeah.
1: Yeah, I think I probably would. I've never organised building work, but I think the time will be coming soon.
0: I mean, so. It's amazing how people fall into the same traps. It doesn't matter how many warnings they're told.
1: Yeah.
0: You know, look for online reviews, verify that the person who they say they are, before you pay them, make sure the work's done, try and pay on a credit card if you can.
1: Yeah.
0: You know, and people just...
1: My friend did it, he paid in cash, and he kept taking out money from the bank to pay for it, and they would ask him every time what the money was for. And you have to give a reason, your own money.
0: Yeah, actually, that. I mean, he just said that people ignore all of the safeguards. That phone call with the bank is the most frustrating thing.
1: Yeah.
0: Like having to explain in detail what you want your own money for.
1: That's outrageous.
0: It's humiliating.
1: It really is.
0: Yeah.
1: Especially with what I spend on. But yeah, I mean, you know, just can't we all just get along?
0: When you say what you spend it on, I'm curious, has there been a transaction that was flagged?
1: I went for a massage recently, which I thought was proper, and it turned out it was not proper.
0: Okay.
1: But I exited in good time.
0: Let's talk about Donald Trump.
1: Talk about my massage, if that's okay.
0: US President Donald Trump has signed an executive order directing federal agencies to officially rename Lake Ontario to Lake America for US government use. I think we have the clip. Do we have the clip? No, we don't have the clip. But if you imagine an old man explaining clumsily why with a Sharpie crossing out the name of a lake on a map changes it.
1: I can't do the voice, but...
0: Then you know. It's to do with this trade war between Trump and Canadian officials.
1: Mm-hmm.
0: It's so childish, isn't it?
1: I mean, it's completely petulant, if that's the right word. I mean, the comedian and the chaotic imp in me does find it funny. Do I think it's actually a good move for a world leader trying to do that? No, I think it's ridiculous. But it is also kind of funny. But where does it end? He's just going to keep renaming things until he owns everything, like in a weird auction when someone's died and you go around and put a yellow sticker on everything that you want. Like, it doesn't work like that. Not with countries, anyway.
0: I mean, also, it's just, I suppose, quite restrained on his behalf that he hasn't called it Lake Trump.
1: Yeah, that's a good point. He could dye the water gold. He could do all kind of things. But he's not going to. Or maybe he will.
0: It wouldn't be completely improbable, would it? That there you are, reaching for a comic idea.
1: Yeah.
0: If he said, as a result of our trade negotiations falling down, caps lock, exclamation mark,
1: oh, yeah,
0: I'm going to dye Lake Ontario gold.
1: That would show him.
0: You'd believe it.
1: You would. Yeah. I mean, just a couple more years, and then his next term. But yeah, then
0: well,
1: be done.
0: Again, a thing people used to say in jest. I don't think he's going to get it. Do you honestly think? I don't think he's going to get it.
1: No, I don't think so.
0: But I think he is going to contrive, obviously, because why wouldn't you? Why would you expend that political capital whilst you've got some before the midterms? He's going to contrive, isn't he, to find a way to make MAGA the next term as well in some form.
1: In
0: he's going to give up on the project.
1: Get Don Jr. in or,
0: exactly.
1: Or Barron.
0: All right. You'll be thrilled to know that the producers have now arranged for us to do this Whitney Houston challenge that you brought to the table,
1: nice.
0: Jonathan.
1: Okay.
0: Okay, so we're going to play the final chorus from her cover of I Will Always Love You. I mean, this is the real tribute to Dolly Parton, isn't it?
1: It really is. Whitney Houston's... Okay, I'm kind of nervous.
0: Never mind what Barbara Streisand said. We're going to play the final chorus of I Will Always Love You, and we can see if we can clap on the big drum beat.
1: Okay.
0: So we're going to try it at the same time. We'll see who is closer. Let's go. Oh, no.
1: Oh,
0: we both missed it. Appalling.
1: I know, I was half a beat behind. But, yeah, because it's one beat longer than you think.
0: I'm also, so mal-coordinated
1: no,
0: as well.
1: It's okay.
0: I was so into character, I was, like, punching the air, and then I looked ridiculous.
1: You sold it just was too early.
0: Jonathan, it's been a pleasure to have you here. How the half an hour has flown.
1: Absolutely. Thank you so much.
0: Jonathan Cogan there. If people want to find out more about you or avoid you and set their internet blockers to do so, what should they do?
1: Just go to Jonathan Cogan Comedy on Instagram and all good social media services.
0: Okay, perfect. Good and not so good, I suspect. I'm Ollie Mann, in for Jeff Norcott. You've been getting in your guesses for our Anatomy of a Song tonight. This is the guesses so far. Well, I'll tell you what, let's hear it again. This is what you're supposed to be guessing. Mandy, I presume, thinks it's Fleetwood Mac. Big Love. No. Peter guessed it was Valari by the Gypsy Kings. Let's listen again. I hear that, but it isn't. And Philippa has guessed incorrectly as well with Cowboys and Angel. Ian, Mark and Harriet, well done. You are bang on the money. Here's your final chance again to listen. What's this? 87222, start your message with the word times, or you can WhatsApp me 0333 003 2353. Coming up, is there enough caffeine in your coffee? We'll find out why your choice of coffee shop dictates how much caffeine you're imbibing. But now at 6:31, it's time for the latest news headlines with Eliza Phillips.
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10: Thanks, Ollie. Good evening. The UK will deploy a rapid response team to Nepal. The Prime Minister says the government will do everything it can to support the families of the 33 Britons unaccounted for after Wednesday's deadly flash floods. More than 2,000 people are missing and the number of dead has risen to over 560. His Foreign Office Minister, Stephen Doughty.
11: We're in close contact as well with the tour operators. There are a number of tours operating, those on religious pilgrimages, those trekking in the region. But we know this is going to be a deeply devastating and difficult time. And the job of our teams will be to try and work with those families to get them the information they need in their hour of need.
10: Seven more people have been arrested following the fatal crash on the A66. Cleveland police have drafted in 200 additional officers for the bank holiday weekend. Six people have been injured in a serious incident at a Christian festival in West Sussex. It's after reports that a sign had fallen. Andy Burnham's written to Labour MPs telling them he'll abstain in the vote on the assisted dying bill in England and Wales. He says he doesn't want to unduly influence the debate in his role as Prime Minister. And Gatwick Airport's been hit by water issues for the second time in weeks. Supplies in the area are now understood to have been restored following a burst main. For a news bulletin, when you want it, search for the Times News Briefing on any podcast platform.
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0: Good evening. It is Friday, which of course is normally Fri-yay anyway, but it is of course the bank holiday weekend, so I hope you're making the most of it already. Don't let a minute of that go by. It's the last one of the year as well, isn't it, until... What do we get? Is it Boxing Day, the next one? So sorry, perilous to even think about that. Ollie Mann here sitting in for Jeff Norcott on Times Radio with you tonight through until 10. Coming up later in the show, we've got all of Jeff's usual features. We'll be doing Anatomy of a Song with Helen Brown. We'll be doing the Book of the Week. We will be talking to a psychic about a show coming to London's O2. And we will also, of course, be doing the pub quiz. But first, the big news at the moment, I mean, leaving aside Nepal, which is just so tragic and depressing. The number of people missing in Nepal after those flash floods, now jumping to nearly 2,000, is, of course, what's been happening in Middlesbrough, where more than 200 extra police officers have been drafted in to help deal with a series of violent incidents there. Several cars were reportedly set alight at a vigil, in inverted commas, to remember one of the men killed in last week's A66 crash. Detectives are not linking a house fire on Wednesday, which killed a seven-year-old girl and her aunt, to the crash, but many commentators have been making that link today, and it certainly feels pretty scary for people in Middlesbrough this weekend. The Labour MP up there, Andy McDonald, said the activity there amounted to terrorism.
15: People are saying that they are going to their shops and not feeling safe to do so and feeling trapped in their own homes. That is just unacceptable. This is terrorism, and we've got to have an appropriate response to deal with the people who are causing such mayhem in our communities and to allow people to lead their peaceful lives. That isn't happening. We need the resources.
0: Andy McDonald, MP, speaking to Times Radio earlier today. So Peter Fahey's with me, former Chief Constable of Greater Manchester Police. Hi, Peter.
16: Hello.
0: Hi, thanks for joining us. Do you agree that it's terrorism, what is happening in Middlesbrough?
16: I think it's a really interesting point the MP makes, because I suppose during my time in Greater Manchester, sometimes we had outbursts of violence similar to this. And certainly we were very much aware that in certain areas there was a level of intimidation, a level of fear, which meant that certainly people did not come forward to report things, even when they were victims of quite serious crimes. And in some quarters that there was almost, holding up organised crime figures at some Mr. Big, some great figures for younger people to try and emulate. Mm. So I think what the MP said is actually right. I think very sadly, this case, particularly as it is involved the murder of two police officers, or certainly the death of two police officers, has just highlighted the impact of organised crime in certain communities. So what is happening is very serious, it's very worrying, but it's not anything which we haven't seen many times before, and sadly is there all the time in certain areas. And it is about sometimes very organised criminality, sometimes operating at the international level, dealing in drugs and things like that, and almost at the other end, very chaotic criminality, stealing cars, ramming shops, just stealing almost anything going. But in all cases, using really fear as a tool to, enforce their rule, really, and make it harder for the police to investigate these, because it's just so hard to get evidence and to, get the confidence of people to come forward and report crime and be willing to go to court.
0: Yeah. I mean, it's sort of odd having a kind of quasi-academic discussion about a live thing that's happening at the moment as we speak, is evolving. But terrorism is about having a political point, isn't it? It's about a cause that you believe in. And a lot of this violence and disorder just seems to be for the sake of it.
16: Well, it is not really... it is about theft. It is about certain groups just enforcing their rule and being able to intimidate a whole community. It is about them getting markets for their stolen goods. It is about drawing more and more people into drug addiction, so again that they've got a market for the drugs that they're peddling. So you're absolutely right, it doesn't meet the legal definition of terrorism, but certainly in terms of the level of intimidation and fear in certain areas, it can be far worse than the terrorism or the threat of terrorism that we all face. But ultimately it is about organized crime. It is about having a whole raft of different measures, and certainly lots of different bits of legislation have been brought in to try and deal with this. But it does need almost, a whole society approach. Certainly what worked in Greater Manchester was getting all the agencies working together with the city council, with businesses, to be able to hit some of these people, some of these groups in every possible way you can. But on the other hand, I think we are a bit naive about the impact of serious crime. Sometimes it's glorified in dramas and in books. Actually, it creates huge human misery and destroys communities. It undermines legitimate businesses. It undermines the education system, because it almost says to certain young people, the way to get esteem and to get value you know, is to be one of these crime figures and to drive around the estate in a, you know, a big black BMW. So we need to treat this very seriously. And my concern, it's great to see the influx of police officers into this area, to see the help of the National Crime Squad, which has got huge amounts of skills and expertise to offer. But on the other hand, in lots of other ways, we've made it difficult for the police. We've seen a, you know, a big drop, a departure of lots of experienced officers, hard-bitten officers who are good at dealing with this sort of crime. And
0: do you mind, sorry to interrupt you, Sir Peter, but how are they going to deal with it? Because looking at these 200 extra officers descending on the area, some of whom are armed, like I was just saying to my previous guest, I know it's supposed to be reassuring. It would make me more worried, more scared. What are they going to do?
16: Yeah, you are right, and all the publicity doesn't help really in a way that focus. But number one, clearly they need to make sure that law and order is established, that people aren't able to you know, do things like we see, drive around in stolen vehicles, set off flares, ride through estates on motorbikes uncontrolled. But ultimately, probably the greatest contribution is from the experienced detectives. Who deal with organised crime from the different forces in the National Crime Agency. Number one, to obviously investigate what's been going on, the wider ramifications, the wider network which supports this, and get people locked up and get people convicted. But then you need a longer term programme which deals with some of the social issues in the area and ultimately tries to build that confidence where people are willing to come forward and give evidence, and also where members of the criminal groups themselves are willing to come forward, you know, and say what's going on, and be prepared to undermine that organisation. The horrible paradox in all this is that experienced officers know that whenever a crime group is taken apart, whenever a big drugs network is taken apart, often you then get a big outburst of violence as other characters try and move in and take that market and establish their territory. So officers are experienced about this, but you know, I don't think there's going to be a quick solution to this. And really, at least we should use this incident and the publicity to closely, you know, examine what are the tools we are using at serious and organised crime, and just to recognise what a threat to the country and the threat to certain communities it is.
0: Yes, and throw a light as well on some of the internet memes, which, you know, some of which are completely unrelated to what's happened this week, obviously, but I found that a benefit in this week's coverage just to know about some of the stuff that's going on. Sir Peter, thanks very much for joining us this evening. Thank you. Sir Peter Fahey there, joining us to talk about the issue in Middlesbrough, where at the moment more than 200 extra police officers have been drafted in. Let's do our weekly consumer slot now. Journalist Harry Wallop is here. Hi there, Harry.
17: Good evening, Ollie.
0: Good evening. I very much enjoyed your piece in The Times today about the routines of successful people, basically because the conclusion was don't bother getting up at 3 a.m. because there's more to life than work, and I can get behind that.
17: Yeah. There's this strange, it's like the Four Yorkshiremen sketch of the famous, you know, a Full Monty.
0: Monty Python. Yes.
17: Sorry. It's been a long week.
0: No one wants to think of Terry Jones like that.
17: They all try and outdo each other with, you know, how tough their upbringing was. And they went to bed, you know, at 10 a.m. After working 27 hours a day, and the mill owner made them pay to work. It's kind of this modern thing on LinkedIn where chief executives boast about how early they get up. And there was one only last week, the boss of Specsavers, John Perkins, who claims he gets up at 3:30 a.m. in order to do Pilates via Zoom with his Bali-based instructor.
0: I mean, you run Specsavers, find some time in the afternoon to do Pilates. That's the dream, isn't it? What are you working for?
17: Well, indeed, I think there's... I'm a cult psychologist sometimes, and his parents set up the business, so I do wonder how much of it is trying to impress his parents that he's worthy of taking over the company that was essentially the brainchild of his father.
0: Well, let's talk about how most successful people start their day, I dare say, which is with a cup of strong coffee. I'm definitely one of those people. I feel a lot better when I've had my morning Joe, as they say in America, even though I know I felt even better when I gave it up. But, you know, what can I say?
17: You gave it up coffee?
0: I did it for a while, but, you know, in the end, I was just like, I want a vice.
17: Yeah. Anyway. I tried to give up coffee once. I've actually tried on two or three occasions. I'm definitely addicted to it because each time I've had terrible withdrawal symptoms and banging headaches. And I thought, actually, why am I doing this? Coffee's great. I love it.
0: Yeah.
17: Why make yourself miserable?
0: But that's right. But of course, the feeling we're describing of the enjoyment of having a cup of coffee in the morning is the signal that you're addicted. It is proof that you're addicted. It is withdrawal symptoms that are the problem.
17: Well, it is.
0: But anyway, we're all addicted. We all go into coffee shops. It's been a really fascinating bit of research from Which, hasn't there, about how different coffee shops put different amounts of caffeine in their basic espressos.
17: Yeah, it's absolutely really eye-opening, and I had no idea. I would have put, so they've looked at Cafe Nero, Costa, Greggs, Pret, Starbucks. I would have put them in one big bucket as basically not very good coffee. Possibly, I marginally prefer Cafe Nero. I don't know, maybe Pret too. But Costa, for me, is the evil one. I think it's the worst coffee in the world. I think of it as milky pap. I've spent actually the last week in hospital looking after an ill relative, and the NHS has given the monopoly to coffee providers to Costa, which is deeply upsetting. It turns out, however, that Costa's coffee, which I think of as milky pap, has significantly more caffeine. If we take a flat white, it's the same size flat white Costa coffee as all the others, give or take. It's a kind of standard cup. In a Costa flat white, there's 241 milligrams of caffeine compared to just 89 milligrams in Starbucks. It's not a small difference. It's an enormous difference. And there's this vast range of all the different coffee shops of how much caffeine is in their coffee.
0: Yes, Greg's, surprisingly high caffeine quotient, I felt.
17: Yeah, 150 milligrams. I mean, Starbucks is the lowest, then followed by Cafe Nero. Then you've got Greggs, and then you've got Pret at 180, and Costa, who's just eye-watering amounts of caffeine, which I can't understand. I have now looked into this.
0: Yeah, go on.
17: So it's not just the amount. It's not what you might think, which is we've put in more shots of espresso. It's we're using different beans and different roasts. And we think it might be that they use Robusta, which is frankly lower quality coffee.
0: Doesn't like Costa.
17: Yeah. It really makes a difference. It's a good bit to give credit to Which, the consumer organization, is a good bit of research.
0: Yeah, I mean, it's public. It seems like, a fringe issue, but actually, like I say, probably affects most people listening to this every day. We'll go and get a coffee from one of those chains.
17: The young trendy people who think that they are, when they go for a matcha, they think, oh yeah, I'm getting all the benefits of one of these, coffee tea based drinks, but without the caffeine. Matcha is also really high. It's a lot of caffeine in matcha, which I must admit I didn't realize. But some of them have, again, it's a Costa matcha, it got 99 milligrams of caffeine. So there's more caffeine in a Costa matcha than there is in a Starbucks flat white.
0: Which matters because, I often have an afternoon pick-me-up. It doesn't really matter so much in the morning, frankly, does it? But if it's 5-6 o'clock and I'm thinking, well, I can probably get away with one, relatively diluted, soft, creamy coffee, that's a big difference, double the amount of caffeine from Costa that there is from Starbucks. And I just was not aware of that.
17: Yeah, completely. It might explain why you get the jitters.
0: Yeah,
17: go indeed. To a particular coffee shop versus. I work from home, so I make my own coffee, and I dread to think how much caffeine is in it. But you can tell. I definitely can tell, depending on what coffee I'm using, that oh my gosh,
0: yes.
17: I've had too much coffee today. Versus I need another coffee.
0: Yeah, I got a packet from Tim Hortons the other day, and it's very good, but it is noticeably, I'm shaking, literally shaking, walking around the house. Many people don't realise as well that decaf coffee contains some caffeine.
17: Yeah, it's a little bit. It's a bit like, but I feel like, yeah, it does. It contains a few grams. I mean, like 6 grams, 9 grams, depending on where you go. But it's a bit like the non-alc beers that are 0.5%. And everyone goes, oh, they're horrified. Oh, my gosh, there's still got alcohol in it. And it actually turns out that is less alcohol than in a sourdough loaf of bread or a banana that is slightly overripe.
0: That is how I like to get my island on at the weekend. Just lots and lots of loaves of sourdough. Harry, let's move on to talk about some new coins that are entering circulation. Big news for fans of coinage.
17: Yeah, I believe the word you're looking for is numismatists.
0: Oh, wow, okay.
17: I'm not sure I've pronounced that
0: surely
17: correctly.
0: Surely it should end with file, no? if you look at the classical root of these things. Coin of files.
17: No, because you're a new... It's numis, oh, no, you've now got me. We're now on the radio, and I'm failing to pronounce something correctly. It's definitely numismatics is the study of coinage. Okay, and nice, if you're a fan of a coin, you're... It's not like stamps, which are philatophiles. This is a numismatist. Anyway,
0: not
17: right.
0: Not convinced. 87222, start your message with the word times. The audience always know.
17: Everyone have a go at me for getting this wrong. Okay, the key thing is there is an assumption that we've stopped using coins in the UK, and I'm sure lots of listeners think I haven't used any coins for months or possibly even years. It's a myth. There are still tons of coins in circulation, 24 billion of them. And of course, unlike notes that get torn and do need replacing, coins basically never, you know, they never go off. You can keep on using coins for decades and decades. Anyway, the Royal Mint did, for a couple of years, stop minting coins because there were so many coins in circulations, we didn't need any new, and everyone said, that's the end of coins. The machines have started whirring again because, actually, people do like cash and coins in their pocket for all sorts of reasons, which we might go into. And the exciting news is there are some King Charles III coins, which previously had only been on the £1 and the 50 pence, and the 5 pence, we now have 10 pences coming into circulation.
0: Right.
17: It's 31% of all coins have a King Charles head on, but a whole bunch of new ones are hitting the streets as we speak.
0: Exciting. Listener Kate has texted in to say you still need them for shopping trolleys.
17: Well, yeah, you say that, but my wife actually has a special thing on her bunch of keys, which is this kind of fake coin that you put in.
0: That's my jam. It's the only decent Christmas cracker gift, that one.
17: Yeah, it's quite useful. Because literally, when you know, you or once in a blue moon, you might need it for a parking meter, but everything's now that awful Ringo app.
0: Someone's put something in your coffee today, Harry. You're being very feisty. Just a final question. Can I just say, if you've got the coins with the Queen's head on, as in the late Queen, you can still use those, can you, forever?
17: Oh, completely.
0: Yeah.
17: No, completely. I've been to a coin warehouse in Birmingham, where there are literally a billion and billions of pounds worth of coins. And the guy who ran it said the 2 pence coins are a complete menace. He can't get rid of them. It's illegal to melt down coinage, so you can't get rid of them. We have too many of them. You can go way back to the 1970s, absolutely valid. So yeah, if you can find, there will be some, well, of course it's got to be post-decimalisation, but there are tons of 1970s coins still in circulation that are good to go.
0: Sadly, the only thing that's still valid from the 1970s. Harry, pleasure to have you on. Thank you.
17: All the best.
0: Consumer journalist Harry Wallop there. You're with Ollie Mann here on Times Radio. Coming up, it is Round Our Way. This week, we'll be looking at what's happening in the Hertfordshire city of St Albans, including the cancelled music festival that's left ticket holders scrambling for a refund. That's after this.
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0: 7:54, Ollie Mann here on Times Radio, and it's time for this. Yes, it's Round Our Way, our weekly look at the news and stories people are talking about across the UK, checking in with some local journalists. And this week, this is pure coincidence. I promise I didn't engineer this. We are in my neck of the woods, St Albans. Matt Adams is editor of the St Albans Times. Hi, Matt.
2: Hi, how are you?
0: Good, thank you. I was thrilled when they told me that our local, it could be from anywhere in the country, and our local journalist is going to be from where I live. So you and I could have a long, drawn-out chat about traffic management. I suspect that's not what our international audience are here for. So let's go on to our first story, but it does start on the roads, doesn't it? Headline number one, roundabout works continue despite concerns over Roman archaeology. Now, how St Albans is that?
2: Well, very much so. I mean, St Albans is the was the third largest Roman city, Verulanium, back in the day, as it were. Going through St Albans is Watling Street, which is a road that goes from Dover all the way up to Wales somewhere.
0: I know it well. Many of the coffee shops that we were talking about in the last feature, I've traversed along there, yeah.
2: Yeah, but the issue here is some very deep deep digging going on, basically right next to where they suspect the Roman road runs, and nobody taking any interest in the archaeology. The district council, the county council, the developers all seem to be washing their hands of it. We even went to the Department of Communities and Local Government, and they were like, yeah, well, we sort of passed the planning permission for this sort of about 10 years ago, and we don't care either.
0: Wow.
2: And obviously, there's a lot of people in a city like St Albans, where heritage and history play such a major role, are just very concerned about what's happening.
0: Do you know, it's interesting. I was on holiday in Wyoming a couple of weeks ago, where there's a big dinosaur museum because it's where the archaeological dig site was for a lot of the sort of species of dinosaur we now know. And we were shown some real bones buried in the mud. And a Frenchman who was on our tour piped up and said, what happens if you find one in your garden around here? Do you have to turn it in to the government? And even the woman from the museum seemed to tacitly say, yeah, but we all know there's loads of them all over the place. It's just that this is, ground that's owned by the state. And I wonder if it's a bit like that. Like, it's got to the point where there's so much potential Roman stuff around St Albans that people have just said, well, let's just ignore the bit there because we really do need a roundabout there.
2: Yeah, yeah. Well, people do say you dig in your garden, go down far enough, you'll find Roman remains. And I've done various stories where there've been excavations looking for just that. So I don't know. I don't know. The thing is, though, it's the lack of interest and the lack of, you know, awareness of these sort of things. And I think what we're keen to do is make the authorities sit up and say, well, yes, perhaps we should have been a bit more sort of alert to the possibility here rather than just sort of plough on regardless.
0: Yeah, absolutely. Good campaign. All right, let's move on to headline two then. Soundbites customers are still waiting for ticket refunds. What soundbites?
2: Yes, well, St Albans ran one of Tom Kerridge's Pub in the Parks for about 6 years. Hugely popular. Apparently, more alcohol was sold in St Albans than anywhere else in the country.
0: Can't pretend to be ignorant of that. This time last year, there I was, knocking them back.
2: Yeah, mm-hmm. Yeah, I was there. So, obviously, Tom parted ways with the event. He's just in his hometown of Marlow now. And there was a lot of publicity about the follow-up with the same organisers doing something called Soundbites. Lower scale, but still the same sort of vibe, mix of food and mix of music. Sold loads of advance tickets, ploughed on, get to this summer, and other events under the umbrella around the country start being cancelled one by one. People obviously concerned about St Albans. No information coming from the organisers, but the ticket companies were telling people that it had been cancelled, but they couldn't refund their money because on one occasion the company had was waiting for money to come back from the organisers. Whether they're ever going to see that, I don't know. Ugh. The other one, they were waiting for information to come through that apparently affected refunds. Obviously, if you've paid in, you know, through a credit card, you can get the money back.
0: But if you paid some other way, you can't. So there's people just holding on, trying to find their money. Horrendous. Thank you for telling us about that. Matt Adams there, editor of the St Albans Times on Times Radio.
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0: Good evening, it's 8 o'clock. Ollie Mann here, in for Jeff Norcott this Friday night here on Times Radio. Coming up this hour, Harriet Alexander brings us the latest from the US, including Trump's decision to rename Lake Ontario. I shouldn't be laughing when I say it, it's proper news. And why Andrew Tate and his brother are unhappy about still being behind bars. Also, we'll do our Man Friday feature. This week I'll be speaking to the author and rapper Darren McGarvey about his experiences with poverty and homelessness, and later we'll reveal tonight's anatomy of a song. Good guesses coming in. All of that still to come, but first, the latest news headlines with Mark Tyler.
1: Thank you, Ollie. Good evening. The government is sending a rapid response team to Nepal to support British nationals affected by the flash floods. 33 from the UK are among nearly 2,500 people missing there and in neighbouring Tibet. The disaster's known to have claimed 560 lives so far. The Red Cross says around 100,000 people have been affected in some way. Shrinkala Thapa from the organisation says it's heartbreaking.
3: Entire villages are gone. People's livelihood is gone. Families are swept away by the flood. Even the police personnel are missing. The Hyderabad staff are missing. The tourists are missing. The army are missing. And the district is completely cut off by the roads.
1: The Times chief news correspondent David Brown has spent the day in one of the areas that was devastated in the flash flooding.
4: There was outside lists, A4 lists of hundreds and hundreds of names of people who have been rescued. And there was thousands of people trying to push their way through to see whether their loved ones were amongst those who'd been brought to this army barracks. And then we got the warning that there was another flood expected to hit the town. So the alarms went off, police rushed round saying, get to high ground, which we of course did.
1: Seven more people have been arrested in an operation to disrupt organised crime following the A66 head-on crash near Middlesbrough. It takes the number of people detained to 24. A number of incidents since Saturday's collision in which two police officers and five young men died are being investigated. Detectives have ruled out a link between what happened then and a fatal house fire. Local Labour MP Andy McDonald says austerity has hit the area hard.
5: There are several issues at play here, including Cleveland Police's full-time equivalents are reduced by 12%, opposite Surrey's 23% increase. But we've got to understand the causes, the deep-lying causes, as to why people are attracted to behave in this way.
1: Four men have pleaded guilty to destroying four Jewish community ambulances in an arson attack in North London. £1 million worth of damage was caused when the vehicles were torched in Golders Green in March, including two nearby flats and a synagogue. A sign has reported to have fallen at a Christian festival in West Sussex, injuring at least six people. Emergency services are responding to an incident at Whiston Park near Steyning. Day visitors were told to leave the site as today's show was cancelled. The big church festival is due to run until Sunday. Campers staying on the site are being told to wait for further updates. Andy Burnham's to abstain from next month's vote on legalising assisted dying in England and Wales. He's told his parliamentary party he doesn't want to unduly influence the debate in his role as Prime Minister. In a letter, he writes how everyone must be given the space to arrive at their own decision. Mr Burnham was asked about the issue last month after a speech on social care.
7: I think there's something that needs to happen first, the fixing of the funding of palliative care and social care. I think it is very challenging to introduce that wider debate in a context of people not receiving that care.
1: Gatwick Airport has been hit by water issues for the second time in weeks. It's down to a burst main. Supply has returned to customers in the area. Europe's oldest monarch, the King of Norway, has died. Harald V was 89 and had been in hospital in Oslo for 11 days. His son immediately takes the throne. Now, sport. England's cricketers have ended day two of the second test against Pakistan with a lead of 261. They closed on 81 for three. Earlier, Ollie Robinson took four wickets as the tourists made only 110 in their first innings. And the Premier League weekend is underway. The latest from Selhurst Park is Crystal Palace 0, Manchester City 0. And for News Bulletin when you want it, search for the Times Radio News Briefing on any podcast platform.
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0: Yeah, good evening. Ollie Mann here in for Jeff Norcott this Friday night here on Times Radio through until 10 o'clock. It's so weird, isn't it, hearing about the royal family in Norway. You're so used to the way our royal family works. When you hear someone else's, even though, of course, they're related like that in the news, it just sort of flags up sort of how bizarre the whole system is. The king's dead, there's a new king. So I know that's how it works. The king is dead, long live the king. But just imagine, I don't know if you've lost your father, I have. Imagine on that day, your dad's dead, and by the way, you're the new king. Congratulations. What is that going to do to someone's mind? We're going to talk, actually, about male mental health after 8.30, as Jeff always does, my man Friday today. Should I call it M-A-N-N Friday whilst I'm in? Park that thought. Is Darren McGarvey, the author and activist. He's had a remarkable life, but also he's just done a show up in Edinburgh all about men in the public conversation, toxic masculinity, Andrew Tate, all of that. We'll be discussing that after 8.30 this evening. And sticking in Edinburgh, actually, which, by the way, is where Jeff is. That's where he is. He'll be back soon. We're going to talk about the Edinburgh Comedy Awards at 8.40 with Nika Burns, who founded the awards. Oh, she didn't found them. I think she came on as CEO like 3 years in. But anyway, she's been doing it for like 4 decades and is just handing over the mantle of running that venerable institution that used to be called the Perrier's, you might remember if you're of a certain age, when it was sponsored by the Fizzy Water Company. But now, of course, she runs a whole load of West End theatres as well. So we'll talk about the contenders, the runners and riders this year, and does it matter, really, if you win an award for comedy? What does it do for your career? Are the public interested? Another thing that I want to ask you, if you're, it's not a case of interested, if you've been affected by, is psychic readings. Now, bear with me, because I know when I say that, it immediately feels like we're on another radio station and it's midnight, rather than reporting the news, per se. But I'm going to be speaking to a man called John Edwards, who has had a 30-year career as a medium and an author and a speaker, and he's performing at the O2. I mean, it's at Indigo, which is the smaller venue in the O2, but still, it's a big venue with a big audience. I'm fascinated to speak to him because he's had an illustrious career sort of advising a lot of famous people like Oprah and Larry King. I'll be talking to him at 9.25 this evening. But I must say, skeptical isn't even the word for it. I'm sort of hostile to the idea of someone, from my perspective, going on stage and pretending to be able to speak to dead people. I'm fascinated to know if you've ever been to one of those events and if you believe it, basically. If you went to a psychic event and you suddenly found yourself thinking, yes, I am speaking to, you know, my uncle from beyond the grave or whatever it is. 87222, start your message with the word times. Have you been to a psychic show? How did you find it? 87222, start your message with the word times, or on WhatsApp, we're 0333 003 2353. Well, at this time every week, Jeff takes a look at what's been going on in the USA. Never a shortage of stories there. Joining me this week, Harriet Alexander, senior features writer for the Daily Mail, based in New York. Hi, Harriet.
6: Hi, Ollie.
0: Hello. Now, we've mentioned this already, but it is the most eye-catching announcement, I think, and the president's good at those. Trump signing an executive order changing the name of Lake Ontario to Lake America.
6: Yes, exactly. I mean, if you thought that he was just content to rename the Gulf of Mexico the Gulf of America, oh no, there is more. So this, of course, the backdrop to this is his trade row with Canada, that the Prime Minister of Canada, Mark Carney, is referring to as a trade war. And so Donald Trump got out his felt dip pen and he signed an executive order, meaning that Lake Ontario will now officially in the United States be referred to as Lake America. What this means, Ollie, is that it will be federally recognized as such. It probably means that Google will start referring it to that on its maps, because that's what they did with the Gulf of Mexico.
0: Did they?
6: Yeah, they did. They did in the US.
0: Yes,
6: if
0: right.
6: You're in Mexico, you'll see it.
0: Fascinating. So all he's doing really is changing what Google says it is in America, but the rest of the world carries on calling it Lake Ontario.
6: Yeah, absolutely. I mean, it doesn't have any international recognition at all. It's not like the United Nations or anyone else will start calling it this. And actually, Mark Carney, this week, he pointed out that the name actually comes from the Wendat people, which is an indigenous, a First Nations group in Canada. And it means the lake is beautiful, the lake is big. And that, you know, that name, Ontario, predates the founding of Canada, and it predates the Declaration of Independence in the United States. So it's a very old name, and I don't think
0: he's not going to care about that, is he? I mean, yeah. I've not heard of any announcement that President Trump's made that pays any heed to what Native people might have thought.
6: Well, quite. Yes, I don't think this will get much traction beyond the White House.
0: But it does make him look worse. I mean, even just the moment itself is so petulant and pathetic. Let's take a listen.
9: As you know, we took something called the Gulf of Mexico, we changed it, and now it's very routinely the Gulf of America. So if you think about it, we have a gulf and we have a lake. Now all we need is an ocean. So maybe we'll have to change the name of the Atlantic and or the Pacific.

0: on to satisfy people who love Trump, but they're going to vote for him anyway. The people he should be appealing to are the people that waver between Democrat and Republican and maybe lent him their vote before and might think about it again if they believe he could make the world safer and cheaper. They're not going to be down with this.
1: Yeah, I mean, what you say is absolutely rational, but that's really not how Trump sees it. He is just sort of, it's just a sort of knee-jerk reaction. It's because he can. I think a lot of Americans are quite embarrassed by this, and they greet it with a, you know, an eye roll. Certainly, politicians are not commenting on it. Even ones who are pro-Trump think it's a bit ridiculous. Kathy Hochul, who's the governor of New York State, she has very pointedly refused to recognize this. She is a Democrat, but hers is the only state that borders this lake up in the north. So it's not going to get a huge amount of traction. It's, you know, it's to, as Donald Trump often likes to say, it's to own the libs. It's just to sort of kick the hornet's nest and get everybody talking, and I suppose he's done that.
0: He certainly has. Okay, let's talk about the murder trial of Lindsay Clancy. I'm sorry to make you do a 101 in like 30 seconds, but many of our listeners, particularly in the UK, won't be aware of this troubling case. So just tell us what this trial is about, because it's really big news in the States, isn't it?
1: Yeah, it really is. This is a case that has quite gripped the nation. Essentially, in January 2023, a young mother of three, a nurse living just outside of Boston in Massachusetts, she strangled and killed her three young children, and she then harmed herself and threw herself out of the window. She did that having sent her husband out to get some takeaway food, and she was suffering from extreme postnatal depression, postnatal psychosis, the medics say. She is now in a wheelchair. She is being tried for the murder of those three children. But it's a case that's really fascinated people because she is arguing, her lawyers are arguing, her former husband, the father of the children, he is arguing that she was let down by the system, that she tried to get help for her spiraling mental health, but she was overprescribed a litany of medications that nobody was listening to her and taking her seriously. So the former husband, the father of the children, he thinks that she should be found not guilty by reason of postpartum psychosis. So it's really led to this debate, Ollie, about the support for new mothers and how America treats people who've got severe mental health problems.
0: Yeah, and I suppose that kind of post-trial analysis we're used to, because over time people have had a more progressive or enlightened attitude towards mental health. So you look back on trials from 20, 30 years ago and think, well, we had it with Ruth Ellis, didn't we, fairly recently, or that wouldn't be tried that way today. It strikes me that this is maybe the first time those kinds of issues are kind of in real time being commentated on, sort of as if it's a post-trial analysis, but whilst it's actually happening.
1: Yeah, that's right. And a key factor in this, Ollie, is that this case has actually been televised, which is not always the way, but it goes state by state. So people have been really gripped by this and watching her. That, you know, they've been fascinated by the actions of her lawyer, for instance, a man named Kevin Reddington. He is a high-profile lawyer in Massachusetts, but he's become something of a cult figure among her followers. And it's one of these cases, Ollie, where you've had women from all over the country traveling to the courthouse in Plymouth, Massachusetts, to show support for Lindsay Clancy, because a lot of them say that they feel that maternal health is not properly dealt with in the United States. They feel incredibly sympathetic for her. There's a real sort of outpouring of emotion, because on the other side, you have people who say, well, she murdered her three young children and she should pay for that. So the jury is, as we speak, deliberating about this. The options essentially are to find her guilty of murder, so she would spend the rest of her life in prison, or to find her not guilty by reason of postpartum psychosis, and that would see her instead sent to a state psychiatric hospital.
0: Okay, but the state she's in, there's no risk of execution around it. It's a case of life in prison. Okay.
1: No, it's not a capital case.
0: Let's talk about the Tate brothers. Others, as in Andrew Tate and his brother Tristan. They're seeking bail in their UK extradition battle. They're complaining about the conditions in the US prison where they're being held. Tell us about that.
1: Yeah, that's right. So

0: Sandra and Tristan Tate were arrested on July the 18th in Miami. And this is in response to the charges in the United Kingdom. And so since July, they've been held in a jail in Miami. Yesterday, they had their bail hearing. Their lawyer is arguing that the conditions are unsafe and inhumane. They have been complaining about not having enough snacks, for instance. And they say that they're losing weight, which obviously for people as you know, interested in their appearance as they are, is quite dramatic. But the lawyer is also arguing that they don't pose a flight risk. And actually, Ollie, this hearing yesterday, it was 8 hours long, which is really unusual for a bail hearing. They're normally pretty quick, and especially a bail hearing with an international extradition warrant, because that's something that judges normally just say, no, it's too complicated and you have to remain behind bars until this warrant is dealt with. But yes, this hearing went on, and the lawyer for the Tate brothers, I suppose perhaps embarrassingly for them, he said that they weren't a flight risk because all of the money and the cars and the wealth that they flaunted, that was all for show, and they weren't actually that wealthy at all after all. And their claims of having, Andrew Tate said he had 7 passports and 15 different driver's licenses. He boasted about this as saying that, you know, that was a way that he could get around law enforcement in any country. The lawyer said, no, that was just a ruse to make them look more important than they really are.
1: Hmm. Well, I certainly believed everything that Andrew Tate told me verbatim. And finally, let's talk about the... Well, I mean, I keep seeing this headline today across the news channels, the fact that we are now 6 months into the US-Israeli war with Iran. The stat that struck me from our world page today, actually, in the Times newspaper, was that the damage to bases in the Gulf might, depending on which ones you fix and how you fix them, cost the Americans $9 billion. It's interesting, isn't it? You do hear, even in the UK, you hear the claims of what the Americans have done to the Iranians' military capacity, but Iran has hit back.
0: It really has, yes. And this is just yet another sort of eye-watering sum that the American taxpayers are being asked to cough up. This war is deeply, deeply unpopular, Ollie. Even Donald Trump really wants to get it over with. Remember, he promised, didn't he, back when it started, that it was going to be a matter of weeks. You know, he was sort of emboldened by what had happened in Venezuela. And I think he thought that the regime in Iran would just topple and he could declare victory and you know, take a victory lap like no other president before. But it's really not worked out for them. And as you say, you know, 6 months in, $9 billion. It's causing a lot of problems beyond the cost in terms of logistics. And here there's been a lot of coverage of the conditions of those service members who are out in the region, in particular the USS Abraham Lincoln, which has had real problems with members, you know, members of the Navy on board complaining about a lack of food, about moldy facilities, about not receiving their mail, about not even having hot water at times. And this is because they've not been able to use the Fifth Fleet base in Bahrain because that was taken out by the Iranians quite early on. So, you know, there's the financial cost, which is enormous. And then also there's the cost in terms of logistics and what's that's doing to the supply chains and also the morale of those who are involved.
1: Yeah, well, it's just interesting to see a number jump out at you like $9 billion. Harriet, fascinating. Thanks so much for joining us. Harriet Alexander there, senior features writer for the Daily Mail, but based in New York. You're listening to Ollie Mann here on Times Radio. Coming up next, we'll talk about sport, the start of the Premier League season, the transfer market, and England in control against Pakistan in the cricket. That's next.
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1: 8:22, time for the latest in the world of sport. I've been speaking this evening to the Times' deputy sports news editor, Ollie Cooper. The Premier League transfer window is open for another few days. So I started by asking Ollie, which club is going to be the busiest?
5: The busiest club by a mile has been Aston Villa, as we've seen. But the biggest saga is undoubtedly Enzo Fernandez potentially joining Manchester City from Chelsea. He joined Chelsea a few years ago for around £105 million and Chelsea have flat refused to take anything less than that for him. That we think that they're actually hoping for about £120 million and that's a huge amount of money considering that Manchester City have already spent £116 million on Elliot Anderson from Nottingham Forest. But they've also spent the past couple of weeks really bolstering the so-called war chest, the coffers, by selling off Tijani Reinders to Saudi Arabia. That raised around £60 million. They also sold Nico Gonzalez up to Newcastle, recouped the money that they spent on him last summer as well. So it's not like they don't have the funds to do it. Mm-hmm. Enzo Maresca obviously joined Manchester City from Chelsea, had to do a sort of humiliating public apology when he joined, and Manchester City had to pay out quite a lot in compensation to bring him up to Manchester in the first place. So this negotiation has not been straightforward. Chelsea are playing hardball for a reason. These two clubs don't get on really, really well, so it's not really a surprise that it's taken this long.
1: How likely is it that he stays, do you think?
5: I think it's very possible. Today we saw the first real signs out of Xabi Alonso, Chelsea manager, that he's not particularly happy with the situation. He said, you know, we want players that want to play for Chelsea, playing for Chelsea, which, you know, to you and I makes total sense. But in reality, that meant that he didn't play last night in the Carabao Cup. I think if City stump up the cash, which they can do, it's very possible this move happens. But as I say, there's a bit of acrimony between the two clubs, so it can... anything can happen between now and the window closing.
1: Okay, so lots of Enzos, lots of Ollies as well. I'm Ollie, you're Ollie, but also there's Ollie Watkins looking set to leave Aston Villa.
5: That's right, yeah. We think for around £50 million heading off to Saudi Arabia. He's obviously been a tremendous signing for Villa, an absolute bagsman up front for them. Unfortunately, you know, earlier last week he was dropped from the squad. Unai Emery, Aston Villa manager, didn't really want to talk about it too much. You know, his interview was fantastic, actually. He was just dead silent when he was asked about why Ollie Watkins wasn't playing. He just said nothing, which, you know, said everything at the same time. We understand that he refused to train for a couple of days but then came back earlier in the week and apologised to his teammates. Unai Emery said today and admitted that he's on the way out and said he gave him a hug and they actually cried, or at least Unai Emery did. So, you know, a real shame for Aston Villa fans, but they'll be very happy because they're hopefully replacing him with Nicholas Jackson, and, you know, unless something crazy happens at the very, very end of that deal.
1: Okay, and then even bigger name, Marcus Rashford as well being discussed at Man United. What is his future there?
5: Well, at the start of the window, it looked certain that he was going to go and stay in Barcelona. They had a buy option, having loaned him last season for around £26 million. And I think everybody would agree that that's a pretty fair price for Marcus Rashford, a player of his quality.
1: Well, we could all club together with some mates, couldn't we? Get
5: exactly.
1: some mortgages and buy him.
5: Yeah.
1: Why not?
5: Get a GoFundMe going. Play for Times Radio 11 or something. But no, so it looked certain that he would stay, and they chose not to exercise that option. So he came back to the UK. Barcelona then signed Anthony Gordon. So Rashford really has been sort of waiting to see what the best option is, be that staying at Manchester United or getting interest from elsewhere. We understand that there's been a lot of clubs reach out to him and sort of see if he wants to move. Mm. Most recently, Fenerbahce have made him their number one target, Turkish side. Turkey this year, the clubs in Turkey are throwing money around. They obviously signed Mohamed Salah from Liverpool. Mm. Absolute coup for a club over there called Trabzonspor, paying him a huge amount of money to play football for them this year. We understand that Marcus Rashford isn't actually interested in moving to Turkey. I think he wants to finish his career at the highest level, and Manchester United are still a big club. And we also understand that he's not particularly interested in playing elsewhere in England, that Manchester United is sort of Manchester United or nothing, or he'll go abroad.
1: Man City are now playing Crystal Palace tonight.
5: That's right.
1: I mean, is there much of a fight there? Have Crystal Palace got enough to take on Man Man City?
5: I mean, there's always a puncher's chance. I think if you'd asked me that at the start of last season, I'd have said probably yes. Oliver Glasner was their manager then, and you know, he had this incredible knack for grinding out big results. But they've got a new coach in now, PSH, and we're yet to really figure out what he's about. They've lost a couple of big players, and we understand that Jean-Philippe Mateta, the sort of last bastion of Oliver Glasner's team, is actually pulled up with an injury, so probably won't feature this evening. But Manchester City didn't look incredible in their opening fixture last weekend. But that being said, you just have to look at their starting 11 and realise, you know, most of these guys could walk into any team in the world. And, mm-hmm. you know, in theory, they should make short work at Crystal Palace. But it is the Premier League, and that's why we love it. You never know.
1: We can hold you to that.
5: Exactly.
1: Any other games to watch out for?
5: I think Tottenham-Newcastle tomorrow at 5:30. That's going to be a bit of a cracker. Roberto De Zerbi has spent, you know, hundreds and hundreds of millions, well, not himself personally, but obviously Tottenham have spent hundreds and hundreds of millions of pounds.
1: Yeah. All my friends who are Tottenham fans feel like they've been put through the ringer the last year.
5: Yes.
1: I mean, I think they kind of like it, really. I think they get a dopamine hit when their WhatsApp groups go mental, though, honestly.
5: Well, it certainly will have been going mental this summer, given the amount of signings and the amount of money they've spent. But last weekend, they played Brentford in the first game and got absolutely put to the sword 3-0. It was embarrassing, really. Their newly assembled midfield of, you know, 100 million on Sandro Tonali and 85 million on Matias Fernandes, both just got totally, totally run through by Brentford's midfield. So I think it'll be really interesting to see how they get on against Newcastle.
1: Okay, and the Champions League and the Europa League as well. We've had the draw for those.
5: We have. Since the format changed, you see lots more bigger games earlier on. Arsenal have got Real Madrid at home, which is obviously a fantastic fixture. Then they'll travel to Munich to face Harry Kane and an incredible Bayern side over there, especially with rumours that Harry Kane is about to win the Ballon d'Or, the best player in the world, which is coming up towards the end of the year, which is fantastic. But other big fixtures to look out for: Liverpool will go away to Inter Milan, champions of Italy, and they'll also return to the scene of their famous victory in the Turkish capital, Istanbul.
1: But if you're marking these in your calendar, they're a while off still.
5: They are a little while away, yeah. So they're sort of sporadically spread out from sort of October onwards.
1: Okay, steering you away from football then, cricket is the other sort of big thing happening at the moment, isn't it? At the time of recording, Pakistan are all out for 110, but England have lost a few early wickets, so how do you rate the day?
5: I think it's been a real, you know, this has been England's story. Bowling superbly, batting, particularly in the top order, your first guys out, haven't been doing so well. Ben Duckett was caught for one run, you know, this afternoon. We're yet to see sort of big scores from our opening batsmen, which obviously we love to see. Hopefully the middle order can come through and rack up a couple of hundred runs, but we'll have to wait and see how we get on.
1: I mean, let's be honest, the main thing that people have been talking about has been what's been happening off the pitch, hasn't it, you know, for cricket in England recently. How do you think the squad have been coping with that? Because some of them have spoken about it, haven't they, and said they're angry or whatever, but everyone must be feeling it.
5: I think the really tricky thing is that Joe Root has come in as captain, and he spent the first week talking about how brilliant England played in their first test against Pakistan, and admittedly it's not a great Pakistan team, but it's still great to see England winning test cricket matches again. And the start of this second week should have been, how are we going to kick on from that on the pitch? And as you say, Brydon Carse has obviously been filmed over last weekend in handcuffs. We understand he was arrested and de-arrested, and we understand also that police are investigating, an alleged assault. We don't know what role, if any, he had in that, but nonetheless, it's just noise that Joe Root, new captain, doesn't really need to be dealing with. As you say, it does often have an impact, because press conference questions change from, you know, how are we going to bowl tomorrow? What do you think of the conditions? To suddenly, you know, is there a drinking culture problem here? Is there an issue? Is there a wider, is this systemic? You know, how damaging is this? You know, poor role models, that sort of thing. They're not questions you want to be dealing with as a professional cricketer. You want to be talking about the balls and the bats.
1: The Times Deputy Sports News Editor, Ollie Cooper there. Now, there is a bumper crop of books this autumn. 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By which metric, of course, you're now fully into the week. We're a few drinks into the weekend, aren't we? 8:30. Sign up by logging into your account and looking for My Newsletters for that. And if you like a book, then you'll want to tune in at 9:15 this evening, because I'm going to be speaking to Chris Moss, who has written a book about some unusual holiday destinations within the UK, the places tourists fear to tread. You're listening to Ollie Mann in for Jeff Norcott. Coming up, our Man Friday, Darren McGarvey, will be joining me to talk about his career and the state of men in 2026. But now let's get the latest news headlines with Mark Tyler.
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6: Thank you, Ollie. Good evening. The UK is deploying a rapid deployment team to Nepal to support British nationals and their families affected by the devastating flash floods. It's part of the government's wider response, which includes £5 million of humanitarian assistance for relief and recovery efforts. More than 2,000 people are missing, and the number of dead has now risen to more than 560. Here's the Foreign Office Minister, Stephen Doughty.
7: We're in close contact as well with the tour operators. There are a number of tours operating, those on religious pilgrimages, those trekking in the region. But we know this is going to be a deeply devastating and difficult time. And the job of our teams will be to try and work with those families to get them the information they need in their hour of need.
6: Four more people have been arrested in an operation combating alleged organised crime in northeast England. Detectives say they're not linking a house fire which killed a young girl and her aunt near Middlesbrough to last weekend's fatal crash on the A66. Andy Burnham has written to Labour MPs telling them he'll abstain in the vote on the assisted dying bill in England and Wales. He says he doesn't want to unduly influence the debate in his role as Prime Minister. Six people have been injured in a serious incident at a Christian festival in West Sussex. It's after reports that a sign had fallen. In sport, England's cricketers ended day two of the second test against Pakistan with a lead of 261. They closed on 81 for three. And the Premier League weekend is underway. The latest from Selhurst Park, Crystal Palace 0, Manchester City 1. The goal from Erling Haaland. For News Bulletin, when you want it, search for the Times Radio News Briefing on any podcast platform.
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1: Yeah, good evening. 8.35, Ollie Mann here with you this Friday night through until 10 o'clock. We'll be touching in with the organisers of the Edinburgh Comedy Awards next. And of course, before 9 o'clock, we'll be doing our weekly Anatomy of a Song. I'm not going to reveal what the song is yet, but I'll give you a clue. It is Paying Tribute. I'll leave it at that. Those of you who guessed correctly when we played the clip earlier will feel validated. Right. First up, though, it's time for Man Friday. I'm going to call it Man with Two N's Friday whilst I'm sitting in for Jeff. I realise that in audio form, the word sounds the same, but it gives me some ownership. Every week, Jeff talks to an individual about the male experience, usually a man, who has some insight to share on where we all stand at the moment as men. And today it's the acclaimed author Darren McGarvey. Now, he's a BAFTA-winning broadcaster. He's also a hip-hop artist.

0: That's Darren's song Injury Detail, performed under his pen name Loki. He's taken his experiences as a young man, including homelessness and addiction, and channeled them into a series of bestsellers, including Poverty Safari and The Social Distance Between Us. Darren, good evening.
1: Good evening. How are you?
0: Yeah, good, thanks. Your latest project, though, is right up our street on this show, because you've been doing a conversation show, right, in Edinburgh called Performative Male.
1: Yes, that's right. And it spins out of an essay collection that I was commissioned to write for Radio 4 under the title Confessions of a Performative Male. And the idea was ultimately to try and create some space to consider with a level of nuance that sometimes isn't possible in mainstream media, some of the questions that ordinary men face. Because I think as a culture, we've become very adept at focusing on examples of extreme male behaviour, and obviously sometimes justifiably so, as well as pointing out examples of male brokenness through big cultural touchstones like adolescence, half man, inside the manosphere. But most people at the mainstream level are very short on a prescription of what the mechanics of transformation look like for ordinary men who aren't predators or who aren't dangerous in that sense. And so bringing together a range of voices at the fringe, it was an opportunity to create a space to start having that kind of conversation. And, yeah, and it went very, very well.
0: That's interesting. So we say, you know, for the men who aren't predatory and aren't dangerous, you mean that in the conversation that has been in the public domain, I guess, after Me Too, right, there's been a sense of, let's name these things that previously we didn't talk about, toxic masculinity, for example, but that most men aren't. They're influenced by things at both ends of the spectrum, and they feel a multitude of different things.
1: Yes, I mean, I think in the culture war, headlights, sometimes certain terminology like toxic masculinity, for example, can become contested in ways that aren't helpful after a while.
0: And a lot of these... How do you mean contested?
1: A lot of people, they think when someone talks about toxic masculinity, what they're saying is that there is just an inherent toxicity to maleness.
0: Yes.
1: When actually the concept itself, if given sufficient time, can be explored in a way that people all across the spectrum might be able to find agreement on. But ultimately, where I was coming from was that we've had this decade of understandable and justified focus on male wrongdoing, male entitlement. And I think now the time has come for us to begin trying to map out what it looks like to confront some of your frailties and vulnerabilities as a man, and to confront, take accountability for how sometimes that can show up as harm or even toxicity in the lives of others. And with media focus, obviously, from Me Too, it was Harvey Weinstein, powerful, wealthy men. And that was overdue. And the outpouring of anger, particularly from women in that time, was very much needed. But I think also what happened was you seen men begin to split into two groups. You had a group that was kind of willing to engage with some of that. And then I think you had a group that maybe found it difficult to sit with some of the ambiguity of it, or some of the definitions being in flux of what constitutes a bad man, what constitutes abuse. And this is really when the so-called manosphere, as it's often referred to, began to get a lot more traction, because further along into that rabbit hole you go, the answers for men get a lot easier and a lot simpler. So people like Andrew Tate function as a kind of painkiller in a way that I don't think helps in the long run.
0: Okay, so that's the problem you're kind of diagnosing. What solutions did you come up with in your Edinburgh show? I mean, you had a series of guests come in and talk in depth about a lot of these issues. What was the most kind of revelatory moment for you?
1: Well, there were a few, but we had themes around prevention, themes around accountability. And a big theme that emerged across all of the events was that, you know, despite the fact that masculinity as a concept or as an identity is very much in flux at the moment, because traditionally men derived a sense of identity from their occupation and ability to provide for a family. And in the last 50 years, the whole boundaries of masculinity and womanhood have been rewritten. Mm. But I would say masculinity is less well-defined comparatively with the female experience and the female identity. And so if you look at if you look at the ways now that that men are attempting to create a sense of identity, there's a massive variety available on social media. And I don't just focus on the performative male who might be engaged in that sort of more toxic rhetoric. I think there's also a tendency sometimes on my end of the political spectrum to slip into a kind of performance as well. Well, you become
0: what a feminist almost, you are, basically.
1: Yeah, you become, sometimes you, and I've slipped into this myself as someone with a public visibility, you become as preoccupied with saying the right things and being seen to say the right things as you are with actually examining your behaviour and examining your attitudes. And that's another kind of performativity that people can slip into. So I try to create a space where we can kind of come to that with a certain level of open-mindedness and humility and just accept some of these things about ourselves rather than resisting them or getting overly prideful about it.
0: Interesting. Amazing sort of précis of what you've been doing, Darren. I look forward to reading some of it in your next book, because every time you do have time to give those ideas a bit of space in print, it's always well worth a read. Thanks for joining us.
1: Thank you.
0: Darren McGarvey there, the author and commentator for this week's Man Friday. Sticking with Edinburgh, which is where Jeff is, by the way, if you've tuned in expecting Jeff Norcott, he'll be back next week. But in the meantime, it is time at the Edinburgh Festival for the so-called Oscars of Comedy, the Edinburgh Comedy Awards, celebrating outstanding performances at the world-famous Fringe. Awards are going to be given out for Best Show and Best Newcomer tomorrow. And these are they're a big deal. They can launch careers. Previous winners of Best Newcomer alone include Sarah Millican, Tim Minchin, Harry Hill. This year's nominees for Best Show include 2022's Best Newcomer, Lara Riccitelli, and former and four-time nominee Chris Cantrill with his show Rewilding. Dan Tiernan and Spencer Jones each receive their third nomination. Harriet Dyer and Lee Jin Ho complete the shortlist. I'm thrilled to be joined now by the awards director, Nika Burns, who's been in charge for four decades now. Hi, Nika.
2: Hi.
0: Hi, pleasure to have you, and also the executive director, Emma Brunges. Hi, Emma.
3: Hello.
0: Hello. Now, I'm sure I made a terrible fist of pronouncing all those nominees' names. Which ones did I get wrong?
3: No, you did really well.
2: You did really well. Lara Riccitelli, though.
0: There we are. I knew there'd be one. Good. It's important to get the record straight. I mean, you both, as I was indicating, have very illustrious CVs these days, but what were your experiences of going to Edinburgh as young artists? You know, how important is the festival as a whole?
2: Well, it was really important to me. I came with it as a performer in 1982 with my own play, starring myself, paid for myself with all the money I'd ever I should say, beg or borrow. And I got a great review from Scotsman on day three, and it was full, and my life changed. And that's what the Edinburgh Festival Fringe can do. It can change people's lives. And I think you'll find that sometimes with some of our winners have gone immediately into a whole new wonderful territory of fantastic offers and expanding their work.
0: Yeah, but it does involve putting a lot on the line, doesn't it, Emma? I mean, I've produced shows in Edinburgh as a younger man myself, and it involves, one of them had a cast of six, all of whom were professionals, but working for free.
3: It's absolutely everything on the line, you know, financially and emotionally. You have to give 110% for the entire month, and that takes its toll to all involved, but it can also pay. And I think if it didn't, we wouldn't all keep coming back. Mm. I'm in year 22 myself.
2: But everyone comes with hope and belief in their work, and that is why they come, because it's a moment where they can actually take control of their work and show what they can do to potentially a huge audience.
0: Okay, so what about the status of the awards in general then? I was speaking to the stand-up comedian Jonathan Cogan about this on the show about an hour or so ago, and you know, he was admitting very honestly that he would love to be nominated for an award like that in the future, but at the same time, he has a kind of punky stand-up style. He doesn't like the idea of, I don't want to put words in his mouth, but basically competing in something where people who, when they win, they get a certain haircut and they go on live at the Apollo and that's the career.
3: Well, I don't think they all do.
0: Is there a tension, though, between the sort of punky, anarchic, up-yours spirit of the Fringe and what has become, you know, I realise it was a punky award ceremony when it started, has become part of the firmament?
2: Yes, but the thing is at the end of the day, what it has also helped to do is to put a big spotlight on comedy and comics. And I think that's been very important for them and the industry. And also, if you do get a nomination, you're just opening up your audiences to a lot more people. And when we came out of COVID, there was a big endorsement from the comedy community about how much they wanted the review, the awards to continue. And these awards are heading for their 50th centenary, their 50th anniversary.
0: It's not that old.
2: Not
0: yeah.
2: far. But I'm also looking forward to
0: the Edinburgh Awards BC. So, yeah. Emma, how do you decide who's funniest? I mean, what is the process?
3: Well, it's rigorous. So I have we have a panel of 10 plus a whole team of scouts who've all been on the panel before, and they see all the shows that are eligible for the awards, which is this year over 550, and then they get multiple viewings. So by the time we meet as a panel, we've already done over 1,700 show viewings.
0: Wow.
3: The first panel meetings last approximately 6-7 hours last Sunday, and we discuss with great detail all of those shows and the care and the consideration and the knowledge that the panel bring, as do all our scouts, because these are people who are watching live comedy day in, day out. And it's a thorough, exciting, it's probably the room I love being in the most, because it's when you actually get to really pontificate and eloquise and discuss with people who love comedy as much as you do.
0: Yeah. Politics must sneak in, though. I mean, I've seen some coverage from The Scotsman this year bemoaning the fact there aren't any Scots on the list. I mean, to what extent are there those pressures to ensure that you're always reflecting gender, regionality, colour, class in your clutch of nominees?
2: Well, it's not as simple as just who's fitting. Absolutely everybody. That's the point, is that it's automatically covered. Everything is discussed, as Emma's just said, with great thoroughness.
0: Yeah, but you wouldn't let through a shortlist, would you, that was five white men? I mean, if it just so happened that everyone's favourite shows were five white men, that would be a problem for you.
2: I think that it's not about that, is it? It's not ideal. We like to cover everything there, but it is about who's actually delivering. And sometimes the dice fall in a different way.
0: You're not allowed to choose. You're not allowed to tell me who's going to win, clearly, but you are allowed
3: to. We couldn't tell you. We couldn't tell
0: you. You actually don't know.
3: We have no idea.
0: Okay, all right.
2: Wow. We've got a shortlist, and I have no idea. We've no idea where it's going to fall. And also, what's happening now is that the judges are seeing the shows for a second time in context of each other.
0: Right.
2: And I think they won't know themselves until who they're going to vote for, until that moment comes tomorrow when they're faced with their ballot and they have to put one name down.
0: Okay. Well, fascinating to hear the process. But what I was going to say is, you can't tell me who's going to win, but you literally can't. But also, you must have a favourite yourselves, even if it's not one of the nominees. Who have you seen in Edinburgh this year that really, for you, was your highlight?
2: I have to say, I like every single one on that list. And if I was voting, I wouldn't know until I had seen the last show tonight, because really the standard is fantastic and the styles couldn't be more different. But every single one of those people made me laugh, and also a couple of them made me think as well.
0: Emma, you're nodding. Come on, give us a... It doesn't have to be a nominee. What have you seen at the festival this year you really liked?
3: Well, I've had the great pleasure of enjoying the festival this year with my children in tow as well. So outside of comedy, I've seen loads of other shows, and I could certainly endorse a lot of those I've seen. And when you see children enjoy the show and the experience, the festival, that is incredibly special, because you know you're giving them so much joy and enrichment. But I do agree with Nika. I don't know where I would put my vote tomorrow.
0: Which show did your kids
2: like? I have two votes.
0: Was there? Do you? Which show did your kids like?
2: We're running it. We're making sure that everything is done properly, and it's not up to us to have any kind of public opinion at all. That would be completely inappropriate.
0: Good, good, good. Backpedaling. Good joke. Appropriately.
2: Not backpedaling. truth.
0: Nika Burns and Emma Brunius, thanks so much for joining me.
2: Thank you.
0: Good to speak to you. Ollie Mann here on Times Radio, in for Jeff. It's Friday night. Next up, it's time for Anatomy of a Song. You'll find out what it is after this.
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0: Good evening, 8:52. Ollie Mann here through until 10 o'clock. Still to come, I'll be speaking to one of the world's most well-known psychics, and we will be discussing some cultural recommendations for you, our book of the week, and the pub quiz. That's all to come after 9 o'clock. But first, I've been looking forward to this. It's time for Anatomy of a Song, where we break down classic songs and hear some of the history behind the music we love. Helen Brown's here, music journalist. Hi, Helen.
11: Hi, Ollie.
0: This is very exciting. This is just niche for me and Helen, but we used to do a radio show together every Saturday 12 years ago, and how our lives have changed.
11: Yeah, here we are again.
0: Here we are, doing weekend radio
11: doing
0: in the evening.
11: Weekend evening.
0: pleasure to chat to you again. People have been guessing what the clip was. We teased it earlier. It is, of course, in tribute to the sad passing of Dolly Parton, her classic, Jolene.

0: like a breath of spring.
1: What a tune. Jolene from the late, great Dolly Parton. Helen, I now wonder whether it was Jolene that pushed Dolly down the stairs after that.
2: Yeah. I mean, it's the ultimate narrative sort of song. It's the ultimate story song. And I think what's so great about it, you know, there's that tension in that amazing little guitar lick she's written there. It's almost like you can, it's like someone building up the courage, right, to buttonhole someone. I mean, Dolly Parton famously says this song is about a flame-haired bank teller who used to flirt with her husband, Carl Dean, shortly after they got married. And with the tension of that, you can almost hear that. Here's someone plucking up the courage. She's waiting outside the bank. And then Jolene's come out through the doors. And, you know, there it is, Jolene. She's like buttonholing. You know, she's grabbed her back. She's, you know, this woman-to-woman plea that sort of builds in its urgency and desperation. You can see why, and like Dolly says, this appeals to people because everyone has a Jolene in their life. There's someone who could take something from us. It doesn't necessarily have to be in a romantic situation, but I think it's that, you know, it's just appealing to someone to please don't do the thing that you're about to do.
1: Yes. And it kind of invented, it seems to me, tell me if I'm wrong, a kind of new subgenre of country, because, you know, I'm a country fan. There are certain like types of country song. There's like the bar song, you know, where everyone's drinking. There's a kind of God Bless America type, you know, three chords in the truth type song. I don't remember a song before Jolene that was a woman ratting on another woman. Like, that's a very specific thing that's now become a thing that country does.
2: No, exactly. I mean, yeah, you know, you have sort of men sort of slamming honky-tonk angels. Then you've got, I mean, you have got Kitty Wells' kind of great response to that. You know, it wasn't God that made honky-tonk angels, it's you dudes. but yeah, ultimately, like, I think there's actually, I mean, Dolly was, you know, she was a... although she never used the word feminist, she was a feminist. She wrote songs about, you know, out of wedlock pregnancies. And she wrote, you know, just because I'm a woman, my mistakes are no worse than yours. So she lived feminism, even if she didn't call herself one. And I think there's a kind of, it's not so much calling out another woman, it's appealing to the other woman's better nature. So there's a call out to the sisterhood there. You know, I interviewed Dolly in 2014 and she
1: what?
2: Was just, yeah. She was
1: hugely
2: delicious. And, you know, she's the only person I've ever interviewed with whom I had to say, you know, before as we went into the room, I felt my knees go. I thought, I'm just going to have to say I'm nervous, because I thought the questions were literally sort of scattering out of the back of my head like a flock of birds. So I thought, okay, I'm going to have to say I'm nervous. And she was like, oh, honey, don't be nervous. You're meant to feel like you know me already. And then she squeezed my knee and there was just... this delicious warmth.
1: Legend.
2: After she left the interview, she'd left this perfect little tiny rhinestone encrusted bum print on the seat that I had to take a photograph of.
1: I've
2: only ever done that once. I'm not a freak.
1: All right, your next pick is this cover version by the White Stripes.

0: such different versions, Helen. So that first one by the White Stripes, it's almost, you can't almost hear the lyrics, whereas the Beyoncé one, they're very clearly enunciated and it's a slightly different story as well.
1: It is, yes. I mean, Jack White, you know, my God, there's a lot of angst in that one, isn't there? That there is a man sort of on the rack and stretching himself, you know, a sort of masochistic torment. And he said he could only sort of throw himself into the song by imagining that Jolene was his girlfriend and it was a sort of a bandmate stealing her. So, you know, when he's talking about the guy, you know, he talks about you in his sleep. He's imagining like they're on the tour bus and there's another guy in the band talking about his girlfriend. And yeah, this was sort of, you know, when the White Stripes were covering this live before they became hugely successful with White Blood Cells in 2001. And I think Jack White performed it live for the first time in 19 years last night at the Apollo in London.
0: Oh, wow. And then, so the Beyoncé version, I mean, that was part of Beyoncé's huge kind of relaunch at that time, wasn't it? And it was a way of saying, well, yes. I can do country. It's a statement.
1: What? She's a Texan girl. She grew up with it, you know. So you know, that's exactly what she was saying. And I think it's, you know, it's lovely because Dolly Parton was, you know, she was famously inclusive. So I think the idea of Beyoncé kind of doing the Black Country album was something that Dolly Parton absolutely loved. Dolly was so strict with her songs. You know, she wouldn't let Elvis cover I Will Always Love You because she wouldn't sign away half the publishing royalties to Elvis's manager, Colonel Tom Parker. But she did let Beyoncé, the only person who's ever been allowed to change the lyrics. Yeah, and she, you know, so this is reinvented as Jay-Z's affair with, you know, the famous affair with Becky with the long hair. But this is Beyoncé warning any other woman, you know, I'm warning you, don't take my man. There's no begging from Beyoncé.
0: Beautiful stuff. Helen, you've been touched by greatness. You've met Dolly Parton. You've taken a picture of the imprint of her rhinestone bum. It's a pleasure to speak to you. Helen Brown there, talking about Jolene.

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1: It's 9 o'clock. I'm Dolly Mann, sitting in for Jeff Norcott here until 10 p.m. Coming up, Kevin Schofield's going to join us for the Westminster Wrap, Natalie Jamieson for the Weekend Recommend, and we'll have your book of the week for you as well. Plus, Friday night's pub quiz, and I'll talk to a notorious psychic. But first, here's Mark Tyler with the latest news headlines.
2: Thank you, Ollie. Good evening. The UK is sending a rapid deployment team to Nepal to support British nationals and their families affected by Wednesday's devastating flash floods. 33 from the UK remain unaccounted for. 10 were among a group who travelled there for pilgrimages. Among them are the parents of 22-year-old Prajwal Haldia from Bromley. He says he's facing an awful wait for news.
3: News from anywhere, any information. I think it's the complete lack of information that has made us very anxious and very worried. So just some information from anywhere will help us to calm down a little bit. It's a very, I think, stressful time, very busy as well. So
2: more than 570 people have died and almost 2,500 are missing across Nepal and Tibet. The Times' chief news correspondent David Brown was in one of the devastated areas when they were alerted of more flash flooding.
4: And as we drove up, we were concerned for our own safety. We passed thousands of people all just staring down at the river, waiting for this water to strike again. There was somewhere I saw people just broken down in tears and hugging each other. They couldn't believe that 2 days after their lives were ripped apart, that they lost their homes, they lost their businesses, they lost loved ones who they haven't seen since then, that it was all going to occur again.
2: Seven more people have been arrested in an operation to disrupt organised crime following the A66 head-on crash near Middlesbrough. It takes the number of people detained now to 24. A number of incidents since Saturday's collision in which two police officers and five young men died are being investigated. Detectives have ruled out a link between what happened then and a fatal house fire. More than 200 extra officers have been drafted in to help Cleveland police. Here's the leader of the Liberal Democrats, Sir Ed Davey.
5: We do need more police officers there for sure, but we also need to tackle organised crime throughout the whole year. And my concern is that organised crime has not had the attention it needs and deserves. People need to be kept safe.
2: Four men have pleaded guilty to destroying four Jewish community ambulances in an arson attack in North London. £1 million worth of damage was caused when the vehicles were torched in Golders Green in March, including to nearby flats and a synagogue. Andy Burnham says MPs will get a genuinely free vote on legalising assisted dying in England and Wales. He's told his parliamentary party he'll abstain because he doesn't want to unduly influence the debate in his role as Prime Minister. A man has appeared in court accused of terror offences over files found on his phone. Jack Glyn Edwards faced the Old Bailey, as Barry Weir reports.
6: The court heard the 22-year-old had four documents likely to be useful to someone preparing an act of terrorism. They're said to include an IRA manual and a guide to urban guerrilla warfare. Jack Edwards from Barmouth in North Wales will be tried at Liverpool Crown Court. An initial date has been given in October next year.
2: Six people have been injured after a sign reportedly fell down on Christians at a festival in West Sussex. Day visitors to Whiston Park near Steyning were told to leave immediately. Now, Sport, England's cricketers are in control of the second test against Pakistan with a lead of 261. They closed day two at Lord's on 81 for three. Earlier, Ollie Robinson took four wickets as the tourists made just 110 in their first innings. Jofra Archer took three and added 14 with the bat.
7: Honestly, I'm really happy with the guys and with how we batted first innings as well. It looks like it's doing a lot more when they started bowling in their second inning, so hopefully it continues and we can get a chance to bowl again.
2: And England are 1-0 up in the three-match series. And it's half-time in tonight's Premier League game at Selhurst Park. An Erling Haaland goal has given Manchester City a 1-0 lead against Crystal Palace. For a news bulletin, when you want it, search for the Times Radio News Briefing on any podcast platform.
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1: Good evening, 9:05. Ollie Mann here on Times Radio, sitting in for Jeff Norcott through until 10. Henry Bonsu will be here at 10 to take you through until 1 a.m. and he'll be joining me in about 35 minutes to discuss what's coming up on his show, which is written in my running order here as soft handover. So we can look forward to a softie with Henry. That's coming up in half an hour's time. In this half an hour, though, we're going to be talking about places tourists rarely visit within the UK. Chris Moss has written a book called Where Tourists Seldom Tread. He's been going to some unusual locations around Britain, and I'll be asking him about his favourites. Plus, I'll speak to John Edward, who is a 30-year veteran as a medium. He's performing his psychic show at Indigo at the O2 on the 4th and 6th of September, and I'm going to be asking him about that. As I say, Skeptic doesn't even really cover it. I hasten to say fraud when I hear about psychics, but tell me if you disagree, if you've been to a psychic show and found that you really did feel they were speaking to your dead relatives. 87222, start your message with the word times. On WhatsApp, we're 0333 003 2353. But first, it's time for the Westminster Wrap with the political editor of HuffPost UK this week, Kevin Schofield. Hi, Kevin.
8: Hi there, Ollie.
1: Good to speak to you. Breaking news this evening with the US and the Falklands. Tell us about that.
8: Yeah, so this is a report in the Telegraph this evening suggesting that the United States is threatening basically to withdraw support for Britain's sovereignty over the Falklands if Andy Burnham doesn't increase defence spending. So, you know, quite a big... If it's accurate, and I've no reason to suggest that it's not, it's a senior US official being quoted in the Telegraph scene. And this is one of the possibilities on the table, really, to try and force Britain's hand, really. They're very concerned at the moment at the speed or lack of speed towards hitting the NATO 5% spending on the 5% of GDP spending on defence, and they think, you know, by cracking a whip a bit and saying they'll withdraw support for Britain's sovereignty over the Falklands, that might well force Britain's hand. But that would certainly be a hugely antagonistic move, I think, and we await to see whether Donald Trump puts something on Truth Social about it, because that really would put a bomb under the special relationship.
1: Yeah, absolutely. And I mean, what about the Falkland Islanders themselves? And that's what this always comes down to, isn't it? Self-determination. Whenever they're polled, yep, they want to remain British. I mean, would Trump, even despite everything he says, you know, about a million other issues, and I know there are a small number of people, but would he really want to come up and say your opinion doesn't count, so we're going to side with Argentina? It just seems a strange move for a US president anyway.
8: No, it does, but, you know, you can never try and second guess Donald Trump. And he said, if he'd been told that he'd tried to annex Greenland or make Canada into the 51st state, then, you know, you probably would think you were mad. So you can never write anything off, but it would certainly be a remarkably, as I say, antagonistic move. You're right, the people of the Falkland Islands have been very clear that they wish to remain British. I think the referendum was back in 2012, I think, and it was well over 90%. Voted to keep the status quo, so it really would be quite a remarkable move. But it does show, I think, it gives an indication, I think, of America's thinking with regard to Britain and its defence spending. They're very clearly not happy, and it plays into a live political debate going on here right now. Obviously, we saw the comments from John Healey this morning as well, suggesting, you know, rowing back a little bit on the 3% of GDP by 2030. So it's certainly a live debate going on in Whitehall right now.
1: I suppose for Trump, there's an exit ramp on the rhetoric, though, isn't it? Which is, we know defence spending is going to have a pledge in the budget, right? It's just a question of, like you say, it's pace, isn't it? It's how much. So they can say, well, there we are, we bullied them, and they said yes. Well done, us.
8: Well, yeah, I mean, he's very good at claiming credit for things that have nothing to do with him, hasn't he? So I'm sure he probably would. And the Treasury and the Ministry of Defence are very clear that the aim is still 3.5% of GDP by the middle of the next decade, by 2035. Again, that is still way short of the 5%, and you're talking, you know, tens of billions of pounds extra spending at a time when the government clearly doesn't have a lot of spare cash floating around.
1: Mm. All right. What's happening next week? It's sort of back to school for my kids, so I imagine it's back to school for the parliamentarians. But do we get to see a PMQs between Andy Burnham and Kemi Badenoch yet, or is that after conference season?
8: No, they will be back on MPs come back on Tuesday after the bank holiday, and PMQs will return on Wednesday. Right. So we've had to wait quite a while for it, but finally we'll get to see Andy Burnham at the dispatch box for the first time since he left Westminster way back in 2017, but certainly the first time since he became Prime Minister in July, and going head-to-head with Kemi Badenoch, which will be fascinating because he's a completely different proposition for her than Keir Starmer. She's won an awful lot of praise for her PMQ's performances. I think she's really kind of got into her stride as Tory leader. Hasn't been really reflected in the Tory party's opinion poll rating, but she certainly seems to be doing a reasonable job in the eyes of the public. But it'll be very different with Andy Burnham. He's a much better communicator, a very different style to Keir Starmer. It'll be fascinating to see how she handles him, but also how he handles her.
1: Well, dare I say, they're both kind of leaders of the internet, aren't they? They're creatures of the online world, and I feel like when it was Badenoch versus Starmer, there was always a sense to me that she was looking for the clip on TikTok and then he had to try and answer the question. Whereas I sort of feel with Burnham, it'll be they're just both doing their own clips for TikTok and they're not really having a conversation at all.
8: Yeah, I mean, to be honest with you, PMQs has kind of gone down that road in recent years, you know, that you tend to wait for the soundbite and the final answer that they hope will be clipped up for social media or on the news that evening. But you're right, with these two, particularly Andy Burnham, I mean, he is absolutely

0: you know, a lot of people are saying they've lost so much ground in terms of momentum since the summer.
1: Yeah, they have. I mean, there's most polls at the moment are putting Labour ahead. The poll of polls is putting Labour maybe a point and a half ahead of Reform. So it's still pretty nip and tuck. They're certainly not as clear of their rivals as they were even maybe 3-4 months ago. I think before the story broke about Nigel Farage's £5 million gift, that was really the turning point. That was when support for him started to plateau. Add in the burn and bounce since he took over from Keir Starmer, and you can see why Labour are now marginally ahead. But yeah, Nigel Farage, he's kept a very low profile. He's laid low since he won that by-election a couple of weeks ago against Count Binface. Now he'll be coming out all guns blazing. I would imagine next week we'll see lots of new policy. I would imagine it'll be very, very glitzy. They'll be throwing the kitchen sink at it really to try and regain the momentum that they've lost in recent months. But there's an awful lot of pressure on them, because if that doesn't work, then I think the serious question is being asked about how they can pull themselves out of, that rut that they seem to be in right now.
0: And then, meantime, the Green Party are backing a temporary ban on AI data centres. It's quite interesting, this, isn't it? Because it seems to me that policy to sort of embrace both sides of their potential audience there, the kind of old Greens who care about the environmental issues and the new Greens who don't like big business.
1: Yeah, exactly. I think it's interesting that Zach Polanski started to focus a little bit more on environmental issues of late. He'd come in for criticism from, as you would say, the traditional Greens, you know, of ignoring that environmental aspect, which should be the bedrock of the Green Party, you would expect, in favour of trying to attract left-wing voters from the Labour Party. And a bit like Reform, the Greens have stalled a bit as well. Zach Polanski, the gloss has kind of come off him quite a bit in recent months. Various controversies over, again, social media posts that he's made and shared. So you can see he's now trying to, I think, win back that grassroots element of his support to try and start to claw their way back in the opinion polls.
0: And, I mean, Andy Burnham continues to make sort of mini announcements. One is that, well, they're considering, aren't they, sanctions on goods from Israeli settlements. That's challenging logistically, isn't it? But also, again, back to that relationship with the US could be pretty challenging.
1: It could be. You're right. Now, critics within the Labour Party of this suggestion, Labour Friends of Israel, have said, well, it's virtually impossible to sanction that, just the West Bank. You know, it's very difficult. It would be effectively sanctioned on the entire state of Israel, which would be hugely controversial. Now, relations between Israel and the UK aren't great right now, to put it mildly. They weren't great under Keir Starmer. Andy Burnham has been critical of how Keir Starmer responded to Israel's attacks on Gaza initially after October the 7th. And this is a very tricky one for the Labour Party. I mean, it's not so long ago, obviously, that there was the anti-Semitism allegations when Jeremy Corbyn was the leader. That obviously turned off an awful lot of Jewish voters who feel an affinity to the state of Israel. Anything that if Labour seem to be, you know, more hard on Israel than previously they were, then again that kind of brings up all that trouble that Labour had then as well. So it's a very difficult balancing act, I think, for Andy Burnham. At the same time, though, a lot of those on the left of the Labour Party who maybe drifted off to the Greens under Keir Starmer, they are very much supporters of Gaza, of Palestine, and he doesn't want to annoy them either. So, as I say, it's a very difficult balancing act for him.
0: All right. I feel briefed. Thanks, Kevin.
1: Thank you.
0: Political editor of HuffPost UK, Kevin Schofield there with our Westminster Wrap. Right, time for our Book of the Week. When you go on holiday, it is often a joy to find somewhere a bit off the beaten track, isn't it, where there aren't other tourists? Well, the author of today's Book of the Week has very much done that. Travel journalist and author Chris Moss has written Where Tourists Seldom Tread, which takes us round some of the UK's most overlooked and bypassed towns. Hi, Chris.
2: Good evening. How are you doing?
0: Very well, thank you. Let's cut to the chase here, then. What was the best place you visited?
2: I don't want to say that. I looked at least 30 towns. I went to about 100 towns over 3 years. I think the most eye-opening place I went to was Harwich in Essex.
0: Okay, why?
2: Because I had no expectations at all. A lot of places have kind of a bad press or a mixed press. Harwich has no press. And when I went there, I'd only ever been to the ferry port before.

0: And I tell you, it's an extraordinary little town. It's got a medieval street layout. It's got 18th and 17th century houses. It's where Samuel Pepys was the MP for a period. He lived there. It had the captain of the Mayflower living there for a period. It's full of maritime ghosts. And yet this place is completely ignored by kind of mass tourism. I don't think, I've never met anyone who went to Harwich for a holiday.
1: No. Okay. And beautiful as well?
0: Yeah, in its way, I imagine.
1: I mean, that's the qualifier you're going to put on a lot of places, isn't it?
0: I went there. It was quite pleasant weather, but I imagine on a very misty night, on a dark evening, walk around those alleys, and it's got a kind of ghostly presence. Let me just tell you about a novel I discovered. So I met a guide, the local guide, who works for a heritage society. She took me in the what's called the High Lighthouse, and I climbed the lighthouse. And halfway up, I saw a novel in a cabinet called The Suburbs of Hell. And I said, that novel sounds interesting. And anyway, to cut a long story short, it was a novel by an Australian who'd lived in the lighthouse and written one of his late novels about Harwich. And it was amazing. I took the novel away and it populated the town with all these ghosts and strange people. So that's what the book's about. It's not just about going and seeing. It's about engaging in some way, some sort of cultural way with these towns as well.
1: Very evocative. But I did ask the question about beauty because I sometimes think, if you're being honest, like where in the UK is genuinely world-class beautiful? You know, there's the Highlands, there's the Lake District. I sort of run out after that. Like, there's lots of pleasant places.
0: Yeah, I'm not sure about that. I do, you know, the book argues about the idea, you know, we always say beauty is in the eye of the beholder and so is ugliness. So you could argue, and again, this will be contentious, and I'm sure people listening will say this, but you could say Belgravia is the ugliest place in Britain because, of course, for most people, it's impenetrable. We're not allowed in. It's got CCTV everywhere. So I wouldn't go with simple notions of ugliness and beauty. But even if you go with the conventional ideas, take a town like Enniskillen in Ireland, which I think very few people visit. Mm-hmm. It's set amid extraordinarily wetlands and waterlands and rivers. I compare it to Tenochtitlan, where the Aztecs had their capital in my book. So even places that even you want to be conventional about beauty, some of these places definitely tick that box. They definitely do.
1: I mean, a lot of them, it strikes me, work best with serendipity. You know, I didn't think I'd spend the day in East Kilbride, and then I enjoyed it. If you go there because you read your book and you're expecting more, does that change the experience you have?
0: Well, two things would happen, wouldn't it? First of all, I would hope the book would add to the trip, so I hope the book would enrich your experience because I'm in a long tradition of gazetteers and pevsner trying to put places on the map, less obvious places, but I think it's a tricky one. I've got a real issue about this. I think partly you want to re-familiarise yourself with Britain because I think we should do that. We shouldn't always travel abroad. But also a little bit of de-familiarisation is important. So go to these places with no knowledge for the first time and try to look at them as a complete outsider. I don't know if you remember, there's a famous poem from I think the 70s or the 80s called A Martian Sends a Postcard Home by Craig Raine. And I do say in the conclusion to the book, the Martian gaze, looking at places as an outsider, an alien with no prejudices, that is probably your first way into a town, because then you'll go out in there without all the prejudices. Because as you know, in the press every day, places like Jaywick, Wrexham, Doncaster, they're always getting news press, usually negative news press. So I'm just trying to say, I'm not blind to those things, but let's try to see these towns from a different point of view, from architecture, culture, history, and all the things that get overlooked in the daily news.
1: Yeah, refreshing. Thanks, Chris. Chris Moss there, author of Where Tourists Seldom Tread. You're with Ollie Mann here on Times Radio through until 10 p.m. Up next, I'll be speaking to a world-famous psychic. But if you were psychic, you might already know that.
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1: 9.23, Ollie Mann here on Times Radio through until 10 o'clock. Henry Bonsu is along then. We'll catch up with him in about 10 minutes' time, find out what he'll be talking about this evening. Joining me now is John Edward, a 30-year veteran as a medium, author and speaker. He has a show at the Indigo at the O2 on the 4th and 6th of September. Hi there, John.
9: Hi there. How are you?
1: Yeah, very well, thank you. Thanks very much for joining me. This is a sort of tricky one for me because my producer mentioned that you were booked to do the show, and I was fascinated by the idea of how you stage a psychic show in London in a big venue like that. And I wanted to talk to you, but the other side of me was like, but I have to be honest and say I don't believe in it. You must get that a lot.
9: A little bit. It's actually 41 years this year that I've been doing this, so it's like four decades of teaching people about the world of energy. And I came into it pretty much from your perspective. My mom's side of the family used to have psychics come to the house. My dad was a New York City police officer and a career military guy, did not believe in the subject matter, kind of put it out as a, that's what the women of your mom's side of the family do. And then I met a woman, she did a reading for me, and it actually changed my life. Like, legitimately, I went in to debunk her, to prove to my family that she wouldn't be able to read for me.
1: Really?
9: And she gave me, yeah. And at the age of 15, she kind of like, she gave me unrefutable information and evidence that was so accurate and valid that the word that I use is I felt violated. I didn't like the way it felt. And I equate it to, if somebody had their house robbed and somebody went through your stuff, you would want to put an alarm system in to make sure that never happens again. So because they always had, like, what I used to say, you know, another freaks in the house, because they always had like freaky people coming over. This woman was so accurate, and she knew like personal stuff like about me in high school that, and she was for now friends with my mom. So I was like, whoa. This lady's got like an inside track to like my mom. I don't like the way it feels. So I went to the local public library, the local public library, because she told me that I had this ability. And she told me that I was going to change the way millions of people looked at her field. And again, I was only 15 at the time. So
1: And you had no experience personally at that point. Someone's telling you you're psychic, but you don't think you are.
9: Yeah, exactly. 100%. Now, I was obsessed with anything that had powers, like the $6 million man and the bionic woman and any superhero reference. But like, what kid wasn't, right? Like, what kid didn't have like an interest in things with powers? I Dream a Genie, I was obsessed with. You can see I've got two like I Dream a Genie bottles behind me. Like, I loved anything where there were like powers connected to it, Escape from Witch Mountain as a kid. But like, did I see something? No. Once I started studying, back then it was under the occult section, but once I started studying about the world of metaphysics and parapsychology, I was like, well, this isn't psychic. This is common sense. So I had to reframe a lot of experiences that I had, like flying as a kid. I always had flying dreams, right? That's astral projection, being out of the body. There were moments where I did have precognitive things that I knew, but I didn't think that they were psychic. I thought they were logical based upon facts of what I already knew, until people would then point stuff out like, well, you couldn't know that because that happened when I was 13 years old, 30 years ago.
1: So okay. So then the skeptic rationalist set would say, yes, but there's all sorts of things we don't understand about the brain. The brain's a complex instrument. Who knows? Maybe you can pick up on vibes we don't understand. That's not the same as talking to the dead.
9: Right. So that's why I was tested at the University of Arizona 3 times and we did double blind studies. And one of the things that everybody wants is like, where's the scientific data? Well, for folks that want scientific data and you want to read double blind studies, it's called the Afterlife Experiments with Dr. Gary Schwartz. It was done at the University of Arizona. And it wasn't just with me. It was with a number of other mediums. So every time you do something scientific in a lab experiment, you have to replicate the data and then extend it the next time. And we did that three official times. I mean, they've done more, but I did three official times that was documented. And for me, that was important because I wanted to literally be stand up and counted and say, well, listen, if this guy's willing to like measure what we're doing, let's do that. And I did.
1: I suppose the thing is, I feel, like I say, I'm conflicted about this. I'm fascinated by it, and I'm not someone who normally does hostile interviews. I want to be sympathetic and interested, but I know that there are people out there who are frauds, who take money from people who are vulnerable, who have recently lost people to them that are dear to them. And if you're a genuine person, then I suppose you must hate those people too.
9: Oh, dude, you have no idea the conflicts that I come across every single day on social media. On TikTok alone, I have over 200 cloned accounts, literally. And it doesn't matter that I have a verified check mark. It doesn't matter that I put right there in my profile, I will never DM you. The moment a video goes up or somebody puts comments under my video, those accounts, those scammer accounts who look like my photo and have a cloned version of my account, start targeting those people in the comments. And it's like, I have a message for you. Click this link to book a reading. And it doesn't matter that I try to educate people. It's like in that moment, they're like, well, just maybe. So I say it everywhere, like here as well. I have verified accounts. No professional is ever going to DM you. There's no need. If they're good at what they do, they're good at what they do.
1: But do you acknowledge that there are people that are going to be coming to your show at Indigo who themselves are looking for answers and they're not in a good place?
9: I'm going to acknowledge that the people that I attract are people who are looking for answers and are in grief and are wondering if there actually is a survival of consciousness and can this guy actually do this? And then it's my job to be able to turn up and actually do this. And my goal is to leave people better than I find them. And the way that I do that is by raising awareness and teaching about energy and taking them on a journey. And that journey is one of understanding. And I implore skepticism. Like, I think skepticism in the world that we're currently living in is absolutely 100% necessary because it means that we have to question what it is that we're experiencing. So if something is actually valid and real, then you have your answer. I don't like cynicism. Cynicism means that no matter what you see, you've already made up your mind, it's not possible. And that's based upon your own kind of like philosophy, upbringing, religious beliefs, or lack thereof. So I think it's important with every field, right, to question everything. Even the night that I do that event, you will hear me say publicly, I need you guys to listen and think about what I'm saying and question what's coming through because I'm not going to be talking about just what you want to hear. I'm going to talk about what you need to hear.
1: Yeah, I want to ask you about that finally because you mentioned, you know, feeling violated when you first had a psychic reading. Is that something you tread carefully with yourself? Are there sometimes bits of information that you choose not to broadcast to a theater full of people because they're so personal?
9: So there's a little bit of a conundrum with that because sometimes I don't always have the ability to recognize that what I'm about ready to say is that thing. So if I know it's that thing, then I do try to, usually I try to facilitate it and say it in a way that the person will get what I'm saying. And then other times they'll just blurt out, you mean this? And I'm like, yeah, that's what I meant. But I was trying to give you like an out. But yeah, there's stuff that will come through that's very private and personal, but that's the reason that you're there. You want that information. You don't want generic information.
1: John, it's been an absolute pleasure speaking to you. Thanks for joining us this evening.
9: Thank you so much for having me. I appreciate it.
1: Cheers. John Edwards there, who, as I say, for 30 years has been working as a medium, whether you are, I mean, he was making a distinction there between cynical and skeptical. I think I'm still both, but, you know, he's a compelling speaker and he says that that's what happened to him and that's what he can do. He's performing at Indigo at the O2 on the 4th and 6th of September. You're with Ollie Mann here on Times Radio. Coming up next, Natalie Jameson is going to be here to give us her recommendations for what to watch this weekend. And in our Friday night pub quiz, we'll be pitting two quiz lovers head-to-head for an exclusive Times Radio pint glass. Who needs conversations with the dead when you can have that? But first, here's the latest headlines with Mark Tyler.
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11: Thank you, Ollie. Good evening. The government says it's working with Nepalese authorities to get more information on the 33 Britons missing after Wednesday's deadly flash floods. Nearly 2,500 people are unaccounted for, and the number of dead has risen to more than 560. The UK is deploying a rapid deployment team as part of the government's wider response, which includes £5 million of humanitarian assistance for relief and recovery efforts. Entire villages and settlements have been wiped out and thousands of people displaced. Shrinkala Tapa from the Red Cross says it's heartbreaking.
12: Entire villages are gone. People's livelihood is gone. Families are swept away by the flood. Even the police personnel are missing. The Hyderabad staff are missing. The tourists are missing. The army are missing. And the district is completely cut off by the roads.
11: It's reported tonight that the US has threatened to oppose Britain's sovereignty over the Falkland Islands if Andy Burnham does not increase defence spending. It's understood that the proposal is among measures being drawn up by senior defence officials at the Pentagon as an incentive to hit NATO's 5% spending pledge. A senior US official has told The Telegraph that Britain was likely to receive special attention in Washington's review of its allies' commitment to NATO, which will examine whether member nations have credible paths towards the target. Seven more people have been arrested in an operation combating alleged organised crime in northeast England. Detectives say they're not linking to a house fire which killed a young girl and her aunt near Middlesbrough to last weekend's fatal crash on the A66. Andy Burnham has written to Labour MPs telling them he'll abstain in the vote on the assisted dying bill in England and Wales. He says he doesn't want to unduly influence the debate in his role as Prime Minister. Now, sport. England's cricketers ended day two of the second test against Pakistan with a lead of 261. They closed on 81 for three. And in the Premier League at Selhurst Park tonight, Manchester City are leading Crystal Palace 3-1. For a news bulletin when you want it, search for the Times Radio News Briefing on any podcast platform.
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0: Nice. Okay, 9:35 on Times Radio. I'm Ollie Mann, but that song means that Henry Bonsu has joined me.
1: It certainly does.
0: Now, you've chosen a track, as you always do, for Jeff.
1: Yes.
0: And I've got to guess what that's got to do with your show.
1: There's obviously a link between culture and politics, which makes it timely, and that's why I've chosen it. And I normally test Jeff's brain, and tonight I'm testing your brain.
0: Yes, okay. Well, so two things occur to me. One is everything that's happening in Middlesbrough, obviously, with the police descending on there.
1: Yes, we can be elastic.
0: I said two.
1: Yes, okay.
0: The other, judging by the genre of the song, is the Notting Hill Carnival this weekend.
1: Very good, which celebrates its 60th anniversary. It's a festival that has ebbed and flowed in the public consciousness and also in the public's desire to love or loathe it, because there's some people, including some in the area, who don't like it at all, and others who say, well, it's part and parcel not just of London culture but of British culture.
0: So I've never been. And the reason I've never been, this is awful, but I'm from North Hertfordshire, and there's a country show up there called the Ashwell Show,
1: and it always coincides,
0: it's the same weekend. I can't not go to the Ashwell Show.
1: Fine, you're allowed.
0: I'd love to go to the Notting Hill Carnival, but what I mean, I presume you've been.
1: I've been a few times.
0: What's
1: not
0: it like?
1: Lately. Well, on the Sunday is more families, children, whatever, and the Monday is more kind of, you know, people in their late teens, 20s, 30s, and even up to 60 and 70 years old. It's huge. I mean, around about 1 million people each day. Some say it's outgrown the area because, of course, back in the day in the 60s and 70s, it was just, you know, a few thousand and a few hundred thousand. Now, across the weekend, it's about up to 2 million. The police have, over the years, called for it to be controlled more tightly, and some MPs, particularly on the right, say it should be banned altogether or put in Hyde Park. And supporters of the carnival say, well, that would mean it wouldn't be Notting Hill Carnival anymore. We're going to discuss this in a bit of detail at 11:30 in our extended discussion with the former Metropolitan Deputy Assistant Commissioner and the journalist, broadcaster and editor of Black British Lives Matter, Marcus Ryder. So that will be our big discussion at 11:30. But we're doing other things. We'll be looking at Donald Trump and 6 years on from his decision to bomb Iran. How's that going?
0: Six months.
1: That's about 6 years. 6 months.
0: Yeah.
1: We'll also be talking about data centres. The Greens don't like them. Angela Knight, the energy specialist, possibly does. And also, at the beginning of the programme, there's an exclusive Times investigation showing social media platforms are still hosting graphic content depicting women being sexually assaulted while they sleep, like the Gisele Pellico awful story in the south of France. We'll be talking to the Times political correspondent Constance Kampfner, who has investigated that story.
0: I mean, obviously that's dark and horrific, but you know, so often when these sort of social media policing stories come up, I feel like there's a disconnect between the conversation that we're having on mainstream radio, this new law's coming in, and the experience that every individual has on their own personal devices.
1: I know.
0: I know that I can still find whatever I want.
1: Of course you can. All you need to do is use a VPN, a virtual private network, and place yourself in another country and get whatever you like. It is not as Wild West as it used to be, and slowly but surely controls are coming in, but nowhere near as many as people want, despite talk of, you know, freedom of expression. What was it that Elon Musk said? I'm a freedom of speech absolutist. Until it offends you. There we go.
0: I mean, there's all this stuff as well, isn't there, about the social media ban. Burnham's committing to it, isn't he, now?
1: Yes, I think so. Who would have thought that Conservatives and Kemi Badenoch was the first one in this first political leader to say, we think that should come in, and then, of course, Keir Starmer agreed with it. The Australians started first. You've got to work out where the centre of gravity is in this country. And people say they want freedom of speech, freedom of expression, they don't want cancel culture, they don't want nanny state, but as soon as something happens to a member of their family or the people in their circle, then they say, what's the government going to do about it?
0: Yeah. Again, complete disconnect.
1: Who would want to be a prime minister?
0: Complete disconnect between what the public actually talk about around the dinner table, where everyone wants a ban for their kids, and what politicians feel permitted to say because they get loads of money from social media platforms.
1: There you go.
0: Henry Bonsu at 10, always a great listen. Also, you'll be telling us what's on the front of the paper
1: of course. Yeah, about 10:05, and then the big paper review at 10:30.
0: Great, good.
1: Oh, Rod Sharp, the broadcaster emeritus, is my presenter's friend.
0: Broadcaster emeritus.
1: I call him emeritus.
0: That's great. Awesome. Henry, pleasure to see you.
1: Thank you very much.
0: Bring reggae wherever you go. Henry coming up at 10. Right, time for our weekend recommend now. Three picks of the best stuff from film, TV and music for you to get stuck into this weekend. And I'm delighted to be joined now by the journalist Natalie Jameson. Hi, Natalie.
2: Good evening. How are you doing?
0: Very well, thank you. Have you ever been to the Notting Hill Carnival?
2: I have, yeah.
0: Yeah? Do you have a preferred day? We just heard the distinction. There's a family day.
2: There is, yeah, although that's the Monday. It probably depends who you're going with, I suppose. Like, if you're going with your family or kids, then do the Sunday. But yeah, like, to be honest, I've always loved it for the food. Like, you get so much good food walking around that carnival, and I really love it when you get people just in front of their houses, like, kind of, you know, selling you stuff they cook at home, and just loads of different sights, and it's fun. But I'm a bit older now, so I'm less likely to like hang out and stay there the whole time. So I'll kind of go for the food, like enjoy
0: go
2: it.
0: Go for the food. Do you know, we were talking actually to the editor of the St Albans Times a couple of hours ago now about a music festival there that's been cancelled that I actually went to last year when they did what turned out to be their last one. And it was just basically a music festival for middle-aged people, because the headliners were like...
2: How dare you?
0: The headliners were Ministry of Sound Classical and I think Basement Jacks. But really, it was about the food. And again, like, it's such a weird thing, because I used to go to festivals as a kid, you know, when I was 17, 18. And now, going as a 45-year-old, I was walking around with a bottle of chili oil in my bag that I spent about 12 quid on. Like, that was the highlight of the festival for me, learning how to barbecue some brisket.
2: Yeah, times have changed. Like, same, like, you know, in the 90s, kind of going to festivals and things, it was, you were lucky if you got some really, like, average greasy noodles or a slightly dodgy burger that you always were maybe going to regret in a couple of hours' time. But, yeah, the food at festivals now is ridiculously good. It's quite pricey sometimes. But, yeah, I kind of love that side to the outdoor, like, music-enjoying experience has evolved in this way.
0: I do like the idea of someone authentic cooking something on their front drive for me, or sitting in someone's front garden. I guess the problem is it's hard to distinguish, isn't it, who's good and who's just like realised they can charge tourists £10 for a sweet corn.
2: Well, I think you could probably say a similar thing about the restaurant industry, maybe. Is that too much?
0: Nothing's too much, Natalie. We like a shock. All right, let's talk about your picks of film, TV and music to get stuck into this weekend. And starting with the film, it's called Supernature. It's a documentary about nature and Super 8 film. Let's hear a clip.
3: It's like it resets something in your brain. You feel part of things again.
4: It's not about the filming, it's about changing your state.
5: It was like these old cameras were compelling us to record.
6: It feels like listening to your deepest thoughts.
0: Natalie, tell us about this.
2: So yeah, as you said, it's a film called Supernature, and it's on a preview tour at the moment around the UK, which I absolutely love, because the director, Ed Sayers, he is travelling around on a bike and a tent that goes on his bike, and he's in Bath this evening where he's showing the movie and doing a question and answer session after it, and trying to show that you can make a movie about how vital nature is to people's lives and how much it impacts all of us in the most environmental way possible. So this is a film that, as you said, it's shot entirely on Super 8 film, and it's shot by 40 people in 25 countries who, some of them are professional filmmakers, some of them are not. They were like trained on how to use the Super 8 film remotely, again, to sort of try and make it as a sort of like clean in an environmental way as possible. But it's also about kind of trying to get you to just stop and pause and look and listen. And I think actually you could think that maybe it's a bit of a gimmick to use Super 8 film for this, but if you think about how, you know, most of us have got camera phones right now, and how often do we take videos of things, take, you know, multiple photos of things, and rarely look at a fraction of probably what we've taken, or really kind of sit and study and think, okay, is this like worthy of pausing and capturing this moment in time? We're kind of either like filming everything or, you know, it's such a kind of weird disconnect sometimes, I think, with how we use the moving image. And yeah, this film is very much just showing there's a different way. And of course, it's so rooted in nature and these beautiful stories of people's lives.
0: But, I mean, it's really interesting all that. But as you say, we do all have video cameras in our pockets. And if you want to do it in the most environmental way, you could just get people to film it on an iPhone and upload it to a Dropbox folder, couldn't you? And that wouldn't involve posting old cameras to anybody. And having that presence of mind, you know, that kind of mindfulness to be in the moment, that's in your brain. There's nothing to do with the device you're holding in your hand.
2: I would argue that having a different device does sometimes make that difference because, again, I think I wouldn't say that you're necessarily careless when you're shooting a video, say just with your smartphone, but if you've got a different device, you're looking through that old style viewfinder, you're hearing the film tick over, you know that the film is finite. There's like a fragility, I think, intrinsic in the physical nature of that, that does add, genuinely, I think, does add another layer to this project that wouldn't quite be the same if it was a digital project. You know, and there have been quite a lot of digital projects like this over the years as well. But I really like what they kind of set out to do here. And I think by sort of teaching a new skill with a different camera, it alters your perception of what you're seeing as well. And I think that kind of goes across the board in any sort of physical medium like that. When you're looking at something, it does alter how you look at what you're capturing.
0: Are you a fan of Super 8 film? I mean, do you think it looks better? Like people say vinyl sounds better, which I've never really understood.
2: I wouldn't say it's better. I think it's just different. It's like I've got vinyl and sometimes I listen to vinyl. Sometimes I listen to streaming services. I've still got some CDs sometimes. I do think they all have a slightly different, I think the only one I can think of, which I think you're going to hate, is energy. But I think it's true. I think, you know, it's sort of like vinyl and like Super 8 is not practical, right? If that's your only way sometimes to listen to stuff, like if that was all we had, we'd realize it was a bit of a faff. But it's quite nice to sometimes, I know that I listen to music in a different way. If I put on a record onto the record player and I'm taking it in and I'm receiving it in a different way than if I'm just hitting a play button on a screen in front of me, it's quite a different experience.
0: Okay, Supernature is in cinemas in the UK and Ireland from Friday next week, and you can catch a preview Q&A with the director Ed Sayers tomorrow if you live in Exeter or in Penzance on Sunday. Let's get to your TV pick now, Natalie, with the Amazon Prime series Sterling Point. Let's take a listen to the trailer.
7: I am so sorry about your grandfather's passing.
8: That's fine, we didn't know him.
7: Gosh. Gordon has left Connor and Annie property in Canada.
9: Canada? Was he Canadian? Does that mean that Mom was Canadian too?
10: Nobody here is Canadian.
7: None of this makes any sense.
10: Annie?
11: Yeah, hi.
10: Ellis.
12: Hey, pilot.
13: Welcome to Sterling Point. How long
0: have I got? All right, Natalie, Sterling Point. What's that about? I can't really tell from the trailer.
2: All you need to know is that I loved it. If you liked things like Dawson's Creek, which I did when I was a more appropriate age,
0: I loved it. That was a groan of satisfaction as I recalled
2: amazing.
0: My teenage lust.
2: Great.
0: But the point is that that was when I was a teenager and I had nothing else to do.
2: Yeah, well, so I was kind of going into Sterling Point thinking this is not necessarily for me. I'm not the demographic necessarily for this. It's effectively about siblings who have, they've got their mother's not around. So they're living with their dad, and then the mother's dad dies, and they've kind of known nothing about them, and it sort of opens this can of worms about who was the other family that we never met. This other family kind of seemed to live in the wilderness, sort of next to this beautiful lake, and have a very different pace of life compared to the very wealthy and sort of fast-paced life that the family were currently living with their dad in New York, in Manhattan. And it's about kind of coming of age, but also trying to work out what you want to be in life. Not necessarily what you want to do, but what you want to be. And I admittedly, my expectations were low when I sat down with this, but there was just something about the writing and the pace and the music. It's got a really great soundtrack in that kind of way that often TV can introduce you to artists that you may not know and just fit the mood and the moment with a song. So Wolf Alice, who happened to be a band that I love anyway, they crop up quite a lot in this series. And it's just really, it's led by young people, but I wouldn't say its audience has to just be young people. And there's kind of lessons to be learned there for all of us.
0: Now you've made me think who sang the theme from Dawson's Creek. Anna Wanna Wade. For this life to be. Is it Vonda Shepherd? That name's just come back to me.
2: I think Vonda Shepherd did the one for Ally McBeal.
0: Ally McBeal, right. Yes.
2: Yeah, I'm going to have to look it up now as
0: someone,
2: well.
0: Someone out there will know. 8722, start your message with the word times. Let's talk about the Dawson's Creek theme tune. Why not? It's 10 to 10 on a Friday night. Natalie Jameson, thank you very much for those picks. Good to have you on.
2: You're welcome. Pleasure to be here.
0: Speak to you again soon. Ollie Mann here on your Friday night through until 10. Henry's on the way at 10. But coming up next, it's the Friday night pub quiz. We're getting two listeners to go head to head for the grand prize of a Times Radio pint glass. That's after this.
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0: 8 minutes to 10. Can it really be that time already? This is Race By. It's been an absolute pleasure being here. Ollie Mann sitting in for Jeff Norcourt. Jeff... Do you know what? I've made it the whole way through the show and not mispronounced his name. I'm just going to call him Jeff at this stage. I don't know what's going on with my brain. But what Jeff does at the end of the show every week, we're going to do this week. It's this. Yeah, it's our weekly pub quiz. Let's meet our contestants tonight. We've got Michael. Hi, Michael.
17: Hey, how are you doing?
0: Very well, thank you. Now, from the accent, I would guess that your favourite pub wasn't in Britain at all, but it is. What is it?
17: The City Pride.
0: The City Pride in?
17: Clerkenwell.
0: Okay, and you're not from round them parts?
17: I've been living here for about 12 years, but I am from Atlanta, Georgia.
0: Lovely stuff. Okay, so what is it about Clerkenwell pubs that brings you round?
17: Oh, everything feels very neighborhoody, very local here. There aren't too many chains. And at the City Pride, not only is it always a good vibe, but there's a chef named Luigi who I think makes the best pizza in London.
0: Whew, that's a big claim. Okay. Do you have a favorite flavor?
17: They're Diavolo, like their spicy pizza. They put like real scotch bonnets on it. Like so many places say it's spicy and it's British spicy, but theirs is really good.
0: It's Atlanta spicy. Okay, Michael, good to have you on. And Asher is with us as well. Hi, Asher.
18: Hello.
0: Hello. What's your favourite pub?
18: So I quite like The Gallery in West Hampstead.
0: Uh-huh.
18: It's a great local. They do a great quiz night on Wednesdays. And they actually do really good spicy chicken wings. And again, they use proper, like Michael said, scotch bonnet. Yeah. And I'm Indian, so I like my chili and I can take it. And yeah, I can definitely say they're the best.
0: Okay, wow. We've got some real spice endurers playing our Friday night pub quiz this week. You're playing, of course, for our Times Radio pint glass, but I feel like we should send you some buffalo sauce or something.
18: Yeah, sounds great.
0: By the way, if you want to have a go on a future programme, just like Asher and Michael, email us fridaynight@times.radio. Right, you get a point for each question. You can ask for a swift half where you get a little hint, but you'll only get half a point if you take the swift half. Asher, Michael, are we ready to play?
18: Yes.
17: Yeah, let's go.
0: Okay, Michael, here's your question. Round one, general knowledge. During World War II, Utah, Omaha, and gold were nicknames for what?
17: Battleships?
0: I'm afraid it's beaches. Asher, your general knowledge question. Which captain and his crew were the first to visit Hawaii?
18: Columbus. Christopher Columbus?
0: No, it's Captain Cook. Okay, so
18: the
0: end of round one, it's 0-0. All to play for. Here comes round two. Michael, for your music question, where was the Englishman in Sting's 1987 song?
17: America?
0: Yes, but I don't think you can have a point for that.
17: New York?
0: It was an Englishman in New York, yes. Asher, your music question. Where was Mark Conn walking in his 1991 hit?
18: Memphis.
0: He was!
17: Ooh.
0: 1 point to you, Asher. And remember, you can always ask for your Swift half to get a half point and get a clue if you're struggling. All right, let's move on to round three then. Asher, film. Who played Elton John in the biopic Rocketman in 2019?
18: Taron Egerton?
0: Yes! Very good. That's a name that would never come to me under pressure. I'm very impressed that you managed to pull that out. Michael, for you, who played Johnny Cash in the 2005 film Walk the Line?
17: Can I get a Swift half?
0: You can get a Swift half, particularly with that accent. He played the Joker and he was in Gladiator.
17: Russell Crowe?
0: Oh, it's Joaquin Phoenix, I'm afraid. Who also, jump scare, by the way, is one of the kids in Parenthood when he was still called Leaf. I was watching that the other day and I was like, wow, that's Joaquin Phoenix when he's 12. So score update now. It's 2-0, isn't it? I think 2 to Asher, 0 to Michael, I'm afraid. Come on, Michael, let's make this happen for you. Let's make this happen for Clark and Well. Round 4, sport. Asher, in what sport would you see a Lutz and a toe loop?
18: I love a Swift half, please.
0: your Swift half clue is you may need a jacket as it gets cold. Gets cold.
18: Curling?
0: Ooh, good guess, but it's ice skating. Michael, for your sport question, in which sport could you see a kick flip and a 50-50 grind?
17: Skateboarding?
0: Yes! Point for Clark and Well. Great one. By the way, the Swift half clue for that was going to be Bart Simpson famously took part in this pastime. Love that. So we've got 1 to Michael and 2 to Asher as we head into round 5, food and drink. Michael, where did the spirit soju originate from?
17: Korea.
0: It was Korea. And Asher, wow, we've got 2 to Michael, so if you get this right, you win. Where does the traditional fruit brandy palinka come from?
18: Oh, gosh, never heard of it.
0: P-A with an accent on the A, L-I-N-K-A.
18: France?
0: The answer is Hungary. So do we need a tiebreaker then? Yeah, because it's 2-2. Oh, God, this is tense. Whoever is closest wins. What is the circumference of the Earth at the equator in miles? Michael.
17: Who's first? 27,000 miles.
0: Okay, and Asher?
18: 25,000 miles.
0: Asher, you have just won the quiz. Congratulations, you were both very close. The answer is 24,901. Asher, you have won an exclusive Times Radio branded pint glass. Congratulations. Yay. Thanks both for taking part.
17: Congratulations, Asher.
0: Cheers. Lovely to have you on. That's it from me, Ollie Mann. Thanks so much to my production team behind the glass tonight, producer David Levine, and assistant producers Ben Whitcomb and Madeline Gomes. And thanks to the technical team, Ryan, James, and Stephen. Jeff Norcutt, see, I can say his name. He's back next week with more. Henry's up next.
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1: Thank you, Ollie. Good evening. It's 10 o'clock. Henry Bonsu with you here on Times Radio. Tonight, an exclusive Times investigation showing social media sites depicting images of women being sexually assaulted while they sleep. This is despite calls for Ofcom to crack down on this trend. Also this hour, a warning shot from Trump on defence. Increase your spending or we might not support you over the Falklands. Later on, ever closer union or enough already. Iceland prepares to vote in a referendum on its European future. And in our big conversation, as Europe's biggest street party marks its 60th anniversary, why are some people still calling for the Notting Hill Carnival to be banned? All this plus a first look at the front page of the Times and a full paper review at 10:30. First here with the news is Mark Tyler.
20: Thank you, Henry. Good evening. The government is sending a rapid deployment team to Nepal to support British nationals and their families affected by the devastating flash floods. It's part of a wider response, which includes £5 million of humanitarian assistance for relief and recovery efforts. More than 2,000 people are missing in the country, including dozens from the UK. Here's the Foreign Office Minister, Stephen Doughty.
21: The number that's been reported of 33 is certainly the information that we've had from the Nepal government that's public, but obviously these figures may fluctuate. This is a very, very complex situation, very remote areas, and you'll have seen the scale of the devastation.
20: The Times chief news correspondent David Brown has spent the day in one of the areas that was devastated in the flooding.
22: There was outside lists, A4 lists of hundreds and hundreds of names of people who have been rescued. And there was thousands of people trying to push their way through to see whether their loved ones were amongst those who'd been brought to this army barracks. And then we got the warning that there was another flood expected to hit the town. So the alarms went off, police rushed round saying, get to high ground, which we of course did.
20: It's reported tonight that the US has threatened to oppose Britain's sovereignty over the Falkland Islands if Andy Burnham does not increase defence spending. It's understood that the proposal is among measures being drawn up by senior defence officials at the Pentagon as an incentive to hit NATO's 5% spending pledge. A senior US official told The Telegraph that Britain was likely to receive special attention in Washington's review of its allies' commitment to NATO, which will examine whether member nations have credible paths towards the target. Seven more people have been arrested in an operation to disrupt organised crime following the A66 head-on crash near Middlesbrough. It takes the number of people detained to 24. A number of incidents since Saturday's collision, in which two police officers and five young men died, are now being investigated. Detectives have ruled out a link between what happened then and a fatal house fire. Local Labour MP Andy McDonald says austerity has hit the area hard.
23: There are several issues at play here, including Cleveland Police's full-time equivalents are reduced by 12%, opposite Surrey's 23% increase. But we've got to understand the causes, the deep-lying causes, as to why people are attracted to behave in this way.
20: Social media platforms and porn sites are hosting graphic content depicting women being sexually assaulted while they sleep. A Times investigation has found that explicit photos and videos portraying sleeping and unconscious women have had millions of views across platforms such as X, Reddit and Pornhub. It's revealed that they're available to view in the UK using simple search terms despite extreme pornography laws banning depictions of rape. Ofcom has faced urgent calls to crack down on the material. Four men have pleaded guilty to destroying four Jewish community ambulances in an arson attack in North London. £1 million worth of damage was caused when the vehicles were torched in Golders Green in March, including two nearby flats and a synagogue. Andy Burnham's to abstain from next month's vote on legalising assisted dying in England and Wales. He's told his parliamentary party he doesn't want to unduly influence the debate in his role as Prime Minister. In a letter, he writes how everyone must be given the space to arrive at their own decision. Mr. Burnham was asked about the issue last month after a speech on social care.
24: I think there's something that needs to happen first, the fixing of the funding of palliative care and social care. I think it is very challenging to introduce that wider debate in a context of people not receiving that care.
20: Now, sport, and Erling Haaland and Rayan Cherki both scored twice as Manchester City beat Crystal Palace 4-1 in the Premier League this evening. And England ended day two of the second test against Pakistan with a lead of 261. They closed on 81 for three. For a news bulletin when you want it, search for the Times Radio News Briefing on any podcast platform.
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0: Welcome to the programme. A bit of Toots and the Mitals there from 1969. Just I'll throw ahead to the discussion we're going to have on Notting Hill Carnival later in the programme. Henry Bonsu with you for the next 3 hours. Plenty of big questions between now and one, including an exclusive Times investigation showing social media platforms hosting graphic content depicting women being sexually assaulted while they sleep. What will the platforms do about it? We'll ask the Times political correspondent for more details. She is Constance Campion, and she's written the story. Also, this question: how worried should we be about data centres, those computer warehouses which the government deems to be critical to our collective future? Very worried, says the Green leader Zach Polanski, because they consume too much energy and water. Where does the truth lie? We'll ask an energy specialist, Angela Knight. What about that new study suggesting a link between the compound xylitol, which is often used in sugar-free drinks and chewing gum, and a raised risk of cardiovascular disease? I'll be asking Professor Tom Guzik from Edinburgh University to distinguish between correlation and causation. After 10:30, it's Saturday mornings from Pages, the full review with the former Lib Dem advisor Joe Phillips and the lead Zoe Grunewald. From 11, we're going overseas, first to examine whether President Trump will yield to mounting pressure on Capitol Hill to end the war with Iran. Also this: Iceland faces a big question tomorrow over whether to restart negotiations on rejoining the EU. Its 400,000 strong population will vote in a yes-no referendum, with security issues and fishing top of the agenda. Angela Skujins, Euronews EU correspondent, will explain why membership has returned to the table 13 years after talks were abandoned. And also this: how did a man who evaded Rwandan justice for over 30 years, finally end up with a life sentence in the Netherlands for his part in the 1994 genocide? And as it prepares to mark its 60th anniversary this weekend, we'll ask why the Notting Hill Carnival is still seen mainly through the prism of law and order, as opposed to its cultural and economic contribution. How fair is it to compare it to, say, Glastonbury? We'll bring together the Met's former Deputy Assistant Commissioner, Stephen Roberts, and Marcus Ryder, the editor of Black British Lives Matter. My midnight guest is the journalist and broadcaster, Rod Sharp. But first, let's have a look at the front page of The Times, which is in. Got a picture of a family that was celebrating his son's place at Durham University, who appeared to be lost in the Nepal floods that have killed at least 579. And then also this warning to the Prime Minister over, quote, stupid tax raid on capital gains. And it's an ally of his, Lord O'Neill of Gatley, the former chief economist of UBS. No, it's actually Goldman Sachs, Jim O'Neill. And he has not joined the Prime Minister's government, either as a minister or as an advisor, and has given an interview to the Times, and he says that if the government raises taxes in the budget on October the 28th, it would show that ministers were not thinking about growth as sincerely as they claim they are. I'm sure we'll talk about this in more detail later in the programme. But let's start the programme with an investigation from the Times into graphic content being hosted on some social media platforms. Explicit photos and videos depicting sexual assaults of sleeping and unconscious women can be found on platforms such as X, Reddit and Pornhub. The content is available to view in the UK after a simple search. Constance Campner is political correspondent at The Times and has his story. Constance, welcome to the programme.
1: Hiya, good evening, Henry.
0: Good evening. Your investigation has found that this graphic content can be found despite current laws. Now, what legislation is in place currently on depictions of rape?
1: Well, first of all, the law is really clear that you have to have capacity to give consent. So if you have sex with someone when they are sleeping or unconscious, that is rape. And under the Criminal Justice and Immigration Act, that was an act that was enacted after the murder of Jane Longhurst. There's a law that makes it a specific criminal offence to possess extreme pornography, including realistic depictions of rape or non-consensual sexual violence. And platforms have a legal duty to proactively identify and remove illegal content, including extreme pornography and non-consensual sexual material under the Online Safety Act.
0: Right. And what has the regulator Ofcom said? It's often under pressure for not using the full extent of its powers, sometimes seen as ineffective.
1: Well, look, it said it's reviewing the evidence from the Times and that it's going to be coordinating with law enforcement to gather intelligence on this kind of crime type. But you're right. I mean, Ofcom has come under criticism for focusing sort of too narrowly on the issue of age verification, you know, making sure that people under 18 can't reach some of these porn platforms as well, which we also looked at as part of the investigation. But it does also, you know, have the authority to sanction platforms for not taking action on exactly this kind of thing, extreme pornography depicting sexual violence. So they are under pressure to take more action on this issue.
0: And of course, we want to know what the Culture Secretary, Lisa Nandy, thinks about this. What action

0: recognize the creation, possession and sharing of this kind of content. But Lisa and Andy, you know, she responded to our investigation. She said that this kind of content perpetuates a culture of abuse and violence against women, and said Ofcom would have her full support in cracking down on it.
1: And finally, Constance, can you give us some context? I mean, how much data do we have on the number of rapes or sexual assaults whilst the victims were in some way incapacitated?
0: Well, look, it's really difficult to get a clear sense of the scale of the issue. And that's partly because some victims might not realise that this is rape. I mean, it's often spoken about as if it's a bit of a grey area. It's not, according to the law. And also, they might not know that it's happening to them. But, you know, the best estimate we have is a crime survey data for England and Wales for last year. And that says that nearly a quarter of all rape victims say that they were unconscious or asleep during the attack.
1: All right, Constance, thank you very much indeed for joining us. You can read Constance Kamfner, political correspondent at The Times, her story in full on the website now, or indeed you can go and buy the paper, the hard copy, tomorrow, Saturday. Now, X did not respond to a request for comment. Reddit said it prohibited content that encourages, facilitates, or glorifies sexual violence, drugging, or other illegal activity, adding, after conducting an investigation, the subreddits in question have been banned and their reported content removed. Pornhub, the ninth most popular website in the world, says it prohibits material, quotes, featuring or promoting non-consensual acts, real or simulated, yet it hosts similar content. Its rules allow sleep videos where the person wakes up within a reasonable time from the start of any sexual act. And that's despite the fact that under UK law, consent cannot be given retrospectively. Social media platforms and porn sites are hosting graphic content depicting women being sexually assaulted. And Constance Kamfner has brought us that story. Thank you, Constance. It's Henry Bonsu on Times Radio. Now, to reports this evening that the United States has threatened to withdraw its support for British sovereignty over the Falkland Islands. It's understood this is part of an effort from the Trump administration to get Andy Burnham to increase defence spending. Let's discuss this with Michael Evans, former defence editor for The Times. Hello, Michael.
2: Hi there.
1: Hi. How alarming is this warning from the US administration, and what do you deduce from the manner in which it's been delivered to us?
2: Well, first of all, what does it actually mean? You know, I think everything that Trump does as far as NATO is concerned, and Britain as part of NATO, is he's trying to pressure everyone to increase their defence spending. That's what it's all about. So he's not satisfied with Andy Burnham's, well, at least sort of thought of plan to increase defence spending to 3% of GDP by 2030. In fact, Burnham hasn't even given that reassurance that that's going to happen. So I think, you know, whatever is churning around in the White House and the State Department at the moment, they've obviously some officials, either at the Pentagon or somewhere else, have come up with this idea that if they start putting pressure on UK, re the sovereignty of the Falkland Islands, this might persuade London to spend more on defence. I mean, I think it's a rather bizarre sort of move, but, you know, the US, as far as I'm aware, has no interest in the Falkland Islands themselves. But at the moment, the position is that the US has a neutral position on the Falkland Islands. It neither supports nor is against the ownership of the sovereignty or Britain's sovereignty of the Falkland Islands. But remember that the US strongly supported, eventually, secretly, but eventually, Britain when the Falklands War took place in 1982. So, you know, there is backing from America going back all these years. So I really don't think this present threat about America's neutrality towards the Falkland Islands means very much.
1: In that case, how seriously do you think Andy Burnham and his defence circles will take it?
2: Well, Andy Burnham actually doesn't have any choice here. The position of the UK government forever, effectively, has been that the sovereignty of the Falkland Islands belongs to the Falkland Islanders, and they wish to have the British umbrella over them, not Argentina.

0: He has no choice about this. He can't change that position. And therefore, I don't think he can do anything apart from remind Washington that Britain has sovereignty over the Falkland Islands, and there is no question that this will ever change, unless, of course, the Falkland Islanders decide themselves that they wish to change the sovereignty, and that, of course, is not going to happen.
1: Right. And if the US does indicate to Argentina that its posture has shifted, what difference might that make to Buenos Aires, do you think?
0: Well, again, very little. We're talking about politics here. We're not talking about, you know, Argentina trying to seize back the Falkland Islands. This is all about politics. And Argentina would very much like to have Washington on its side to support their cause for what they call the Malvinas, the Falkland Islands. But this isn't going to happen. It may give Buenos Aires a bit of a boost when they hear about this, but it's not going to make any difference to the Falkland Islands. And I don't think Argentina, even if it wanted to, is in any position to try and seize back the Falkland Islands. I think that is something which is pure fantasy.
1: OK. Thank you very much to Michael Evans, former defence editor of The Times. It's Henry Bonsu on Times Radio. It is 19 minutes past 10. And let's talk about this. Zach Polanski has urged the government to put the brakes on building new data centres over concerns of water shortages and higher energy bills. It comes just days after The Times revealed the number of data centres in the UK is set to expand by more than a third. It makes the Greens the first political party in Britain to strongly oppose these sites, but might others soon follow suit? Let's talk to Angela Knight, former chief executive of Energy UK and former economic secretary to the Treasury, former Conservative MP, of course. Angela, welcome back to the programme.
2: Good evening.
1: Good evening to you. First of all, the Greens breaking cover and saying, well, we strongly oppose these sites. We've got about 500 at the moment, and with another 183 or so in the works. What do you think of their declaration today?
2: Well, in some respects, I always think that Zach Polanski and the Green are the sort of eternal teenagers, aren't they? Yeah, because in this instance, he's saying, well, we don't want development, we don't want these data centres. We're using data centres right now. I mean, I would imagine he sent his press releases out by, I don't know, email, WhatsApp, whatever. You need data centres for that. So data centres is part of our life. And then the research that he quotes was an organisation that I'd never heard of. So I thought, well, look, I'll have a quick look at this organisation, Global Action something. I've just got it here, Global Action Plan. I hadn't heard of them. And I thought, well, I'll have a look, see what the research is like. But of course, it isn't research in the way that one would understand it, giving some sort of balanced data and looking at the issues and whatever. It's come from one particular perspective, and that is that these data centres are wrong. You don't need them, or you don't want them like this. And by the way, we're only going to use the American experience, which is, of course, very different to the UK. Now, I would say, though, that there's a couple of points that are flagged that are ones which the planning authorities, whether they are local or whether it's national infrastructure, need to take into account. And the first is that they need to ensure that the water cooling systems that are used are those proper, what I would call enclosed ones. You know, you're not just pushing water in and then sending it down the drain. You use your internal tiles or systems, so you cool it on site. That therefore reduces your water consumption dramatically. As I understand it, is the normal system we use here in the UK, but I just underscore that that's something that needs to be done. The second is the whole question of energy consumption. And that is a problem that we've got anyway in the UK, because we seem to be hell-bent to continue to produce electricity or charge for electricity incredibly more expensive way and far higher cost to our industry than anywhere else. And so I would say on the electricity side, we don't have to be short of power in this country. We don't have to have it expensive, and we can have it carbon neutral. We just don't do it the way that they're doing it at the moment.
1: Well, so, hang on a minute. When you say we shouldn't do it the way they're doing it at the moment, what's the biggest change you think we or our government needs to make in order to be energy efficient, in order not to put critical infrastructure and, of course, people's everyday consumption at risk? Briefly, if you could.
2: Yeah. I'll try and do it quickly. And it's not just people. It's also industry. Yeah. And we are deindustrializing at the moment in this country because of the price of electricity. The first thing is slow up this transformation onto renewables. It's costing a huge amount of money simply because we're trying to do it too quickly. Secondly, is concentrate on our own energy security, which means things like small-scale nuclear power, means using what we've got in the North Sea rather than bringing it in. And the third is change the calculation, which artificially increases to the most expensive generator the wholesale price of electricity. And that is totally within the ability of the UK and the ability of our politicians to say, no longer are we going to say whatever the price of that, you know, that wind farm or that solar farm or whatever you've used to create the demand that we meet the demand that we need in this country. You price it on what it actually costs them or some variation of it, rather than give everybody the highest price that is charged by the last generator required to meet the power.
1: Understood.
2: It's a bit of a complicated thing, and I'm sorry, and especially late at night,
1: but it's all right.
2: Never underestimate how the detail can really foul things up. In this instance, the detail of that calculation has resulted in the price of electricity being kept high in the UK.
1: All right. Angela Knight, former Chief Executive of Energy UK, thank you very much indeed for joining us on Times Radio. When we come back, we'll be talking about a key ingredient in chewing gum and, the possible links to cardiovascular disease.
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1: Now, here's a question I didn't think I'd be asking on a Friday night. Could chewing gum increase your risk of heart attacks and strokes? It's a new link uncovered by research analysing xylitol, a common sweetener found in gum and sugar-free food. The study found that those who had higher levels of xylitol in their blood had a greater risk of major cardiovascular problems. But does it mean we should avoid gum? I've been speaking to Professor Tom Guzik, Chair of Cardiovascular Medicine at University of Edinburgh, UK, and European Society of Cardiology Congress Chair, and asked him what the research found.
11: I think this study raises a lot of interest, and you are a perfect example. I think everybody reading this will immediately have this way of thinking, as xylitol per se is no longer a sort of niche sweetener. It's most people will recognize it from sugar-free chewing gum, as many people use this chewing gum for protecting their teeth from various dental problems. And that it's also getting increasingly added to foods and is becoming a replacement for sugar, which is considered typically beneficial because it does not lead to increases of peripheral blood sugar. But I think a very important message that needs to be emphasized regarding this study is that the authors have measured xylitol in blood. So they have not measured how much patients had consumed xylitol. So we shouldn't really be thinking that this study has actually proven or shown that consuming the xylitol, which is one of the additives to foods, is detrimental. It is showing that xylitol in blood is associated with cardiovascular events, and some of them serious cardiovascular events, really increases the risk of heart attacks and strokes. But let's put it in appropriate perspective. It's about levels in blood. And what is very important to emphasize is that actually the high levels of xylitol in blood may come from natural metabolism. And a person with various metabolic disorders, such as obesity and other diseases, they may actually produce more xylitol in the process of metabolizing their sugars. So I think that, you know, this is a very important contribution to our understanding that xylitol is a biomarker in circulating plasma of cardiovascular risk. But it's still far from showing that consuming xylitol-containing products is dangerous.
1: So if this study is more about correlation than causation, what is the next stage? Because huge numbers of people chew gum regularly to take care of their teeth, to freshen their breath. And Dentistry UK suggests this can reduce tooth decay by up to 30%, so people will continue to do it. But what about correlation versus causation then?
11: I think you are pinpointing very important aspects, that correlation is not causation. That's the first very important point. And but I think the second very important point is that the actual consumption of gum has not been tested. Consumption of Diet Coke has not been tested in this study. And I think that the key message is that we need to look and design studies, large clinical studies, which actually measure properly how much our patients are consuming the gum or sugar replacement drinks, such as diet drinks, and how it relates to cardiovascular risk. Without such studies, based on just measurement in plasma, we can just say that the high level of xylitol, as the authors have concluded, is associated with, in blood, is associated with cardiovascular risk. So I think the next step is design large studies in which patients will be randomized to using or avoiding these products and followed up for a number of years. But these studies need to be large and need to last unfortunately quite long, and that's, until then the study remains something that we call in cardiology observational epidemiology, which carries a lot of interest, and it provides background to design such studies, but is not something that is final and solves the and gives us the final answer.
1: And that was Professor Tom Guzik, Chair of Cardiovascular Medicine at the University of Edinburgh. So further study required into xylitol. I was calling it xylitol. Xylitol, he said. A quick message from, R. Robert, is it? Most of our electricity generation comes from French or European firms. Stop giving away UK money. And then Andy says, nonsense story. Okay, thank you, Andy. There you go. More research required. Coming up, we'll be going over tomorrow's front pages with Zoe Grunewald, Westminster editor at The Lead, and Joe Phillips, the former Liberal Democrat special advisor. But first, here with the news at 10:31, it's Mark Tyler.
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12: Thank you, Henry. Good evening. The UK is sending a rapid deployment team to Nepal to support British nationals and their families affected by Wednesday's devastating flash floods. 33 from the UK remain unaccounted for. 10 were among a group who travelled there for pilgrimages. Among them are the parents of 22-year-old Prajval Haldia from Bromley. He says he's facing an awful wait for news.
13: News from anywhere, any information. I think it's the complete lack of information that has made us very anxious and very worried. So just some information from anywhere will help us to calm down a little bit. It's a very, I think, stressful time, very busy as well. So.
12: More than 570 people have died and almost 2,500 are missing across Nepal and Tibet. It's reported tonight that the US has threatened to oppose Britain's sovereignty over the Falkland Islands if Andy Burnham does not increase defence spending. It's understood that the proposal is among measures being drawn up by senior defence officials at the Pentagon as an incentive to hit NATO's 5% spending pledge. 7 more people have been arrested in an operation combating alleged organised crime in northeast England. Detectives say they're not linking a house fire, which killed a young girl and her aunt near Middlesbrough, to last weekend's fatal crash on the A66. Social media platforms and porn sites are hosting graphic content depicting women being sexually assaulted while they sleep. A Times investigation has found that explicit photos and videos portraying sleeping and unconscious women have had millions of views across platforms such as X, Reddit and Pornhub. It's revealed that they're available to view in the UK using simple search terms, despite extreme pornography laws banning depictions of rape. Ofcom has faced urgent calls to crack down on the material. Constance Kampfner is the political correspondent at The Times and has the story.
14: The law is really clear. You have to have capacity to give consent. So if you have sex with someone when they are sleeping or unconscious, that is rape. There's a law that makes it a specific criminal offence to possess extreme pornography, including realistic depictions of rape or non-consensual sexual violence. Platforms have a legal duty to proactively identify and remove illegal content under the Online Safety Act.
12: Andy Burnham has written to Labour MPs telling them he'll abstain in the vote on the assisted dying bill in England and Wales. He says he doesn't want to unduly influence the debate in his role as Prime Minister. All the sport now with Tom Clayton.
15: Manchester City have gone top of the Premier League table with a thumping 4-1 win away at Crystal Palace. Two goals each for Erling Haaland and Ryan Cherki means they make it two wins from two. Palace, however, remain winless. In the Championship, Birmingham City finally got their first win of the season. They beat Wrexham away from home, having drawn their opening two matches of the Championship campaign. England have ended the second day of the second test with Pakistan in a commanding position. They're on 81 for 3 in their second innings with a lead of 261. Emilio Gay and Harry Brook are set to return to the crease on Saturday at 11 a.m. but there is rain forecast in London. And Andreas Leknessune and Tobias Johannessen made it a Norwegian 1-2 on stage 7 of La Vuelta as their country mourns the death of King Harald. The teammates crossed the line wearing black armbands, having led a successful breakaway. Slovenia's Tadej Pogacar finished 19th, but extends his overall lead to 3 minutes and 50 seconds. Get more on the Times website and app.
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1: Yes, and I've got a sheaf of papers on my desk. We're going to go through some headlines in a moment or two, but before I do that, I need to introduce my panel. They are Zoe Grunewald, the Westminster editor at The Lead. Hi, Zoe.
17: Good evening.
1: Hi, and it's hello to Joe Phillips, the former Liberal Democrat press secretary. Hello, Joe.
18: Henry, I am loving that shirt.
1: Thank you very much. I bought it in Barbados. You might have thought it was from Ghana or the Gambia. Usually a lot of my fashion comes from there and South Africa, but on this occasion it was from Barbados, beautiful
18: well,
1: island.
18: That's a plant. Honestly, it's a ray of sunshine in a rather gloomy evening.
1: Well, I look forward to a brilliant paper review. Let's keep the metaphors going, why don't we? All right, so the front page of the Times, PM warned over, quote, stupid tax raid on capital gains. The warning has come from his, well, the Lord Gatley, Lord O'Neill of Gatley, I should say, who refused to join Burnham's government either as a minister or an economic advisor. And he's given a pretty salty interview to the Times about what a refusal to listen to his advice on capital gains would mean about ministers. We've also got a picture of a family, a tragic family, it says here, celebrating son's Durham place lost in Nepal floods. The Telegraph, America's Falklands threat to Britain. We were talking about this a moment or two ago with Michael Evans, former defence editor of The Times. Boost defence spending or will withdraw support for sovereignty, says Pentagon. And Burnham ducks out of debate on assisted dying. The Mail, surrender. John Healey quit in protest at Starmer's refusal to spend 3% of GDP on defence by 2030. Now as Chancellor, he's shelved the same target just as Putin ramps up threats, so he's been branded a hypocrite. The FT, Healey to defer defence spend target, fiscal curbs box in Chancellor. How embarrassing a position is this? I wonder what my panellists will make of the situation John Healey finds himself given he resigned and helped to bring down Sir Keir Starmer. Also on the front page, buy a tapestry loan offers model for Parthenon marble, says museum chief. We're talking about Nicholas Cullinan, who is the director of the British Museum. And he says, well, you know, this deal that brought the Bayeux Tapestry to the UK for the first time in, 900 or so years, well, it could form a reasonable template for what we might do to resolve the long-running problem of the Parthenon marbles, also known as the Elgin marbles. The Eye, burn and bounce, Labour leapfrogs Farage in polls after he loses votes to restore. So Labour's on 27%. Reform on 23, the Conservatives on 18, and the Greens on 11, Liberal Democrats on 10, and Restore on 5. The Sun, first Harry and Meg, now Fergie's coming home, she rents UK house after exile, at a cost, we're told, of £10,000 a week. The Mirror, Charles quotes shock at horror, King's support for tragic police families. Apparently, Charles has written to the families of both PCs, Tom Clough and Matthew Blades, who were killed in that crash on the A66. The Express, Burnham vows to stay out of assisted dying vote. Some people are saying he should have been bolder, but he says he doesn't want to influence the vote. And the Star, Joey Essex. Is he still around? The only way he watches Essex. TV Joey, I still can't tell the time. And then The Guardian, we have nothing left. The flood took everything away. A survivor of those terrible, appalling floods yesterday in Bidur, from where the rescue effort is being coordinated. And The Guardian tells us at least 579 have been confirmed dead and 1,900 are missing following the Nepal disaster. All right, let's go through from the top. The Times, Zoe, PM warned over stupid tax raid on capital gains. Lord O'Neill, the former chief economist of Goldman Sachs, he's now a crossbench peer, and Andy Burnham was desperate to get him into his, if not his cabinet or into government, at least as an advisor, he has decided not to. And this has given him the freedom to tell us what he really thinks.
19: Absolutely. And I think there's a reason why there's been a little bit of an obsession from the papers hearing about what Lord O'Neill might have to say, because it was quite well documented that Burnham was trying to get Lord O'Neill on side for some time. That felt like an interesting move because, of course, as you say, former Goldman Sachs banker Andy Burnham is very much perceived as being on a soft left ticket. So many people were wondering what that said about his economic direction. We haven't had an awful lot of that thus far. It's been summer recess. We don't really know what Burnham's planning. And then the fact that he didn't join has made people wonder if there is an ideological void between these two, perhaps on things like wealth taxes. And that was very much reported last week. So I think that's very interesting. Reading the interview, I mean, there's the usual chorus of objections here that you might expect from Lord O'Neill. You know, he's talking about things like capital flight. If you raise taxes on the wealthiest, will that cause those with the most money to leave the country? And I have to say the evidence on this is pretty mixed, as we know. People do say different things. And the main point to suggest is that, yes, some people may leave, but we really have no idea whether the amount of people who will leave will mean that it would be a negative to the Treasury, as Lord O'Neill suggests. And the other point to raise is, of course, Lord O'Neill says, well, I don't think really Andy Burnham needs to raise taxes at all. And that would be great, except, of course, the Iran war is still waging on in the background. That is shrinking by the day, the fiscal headroom. And there are all these pledges that Burnham is looking at, whether that be defence or his own devolution pledge, that are all going to cost money. So, you know, it's very interesting to read Lord O'Neill's thoughts, perhaps not entirely surprising, but it doesn't bring us any closer, I think, to understanding what Andy Burnham is actually going to do about all these problems sitting on his desk.
1: Zoe, thank you very much. Joe, I invite you to look at the language, the quotes that we've got from Lord O'Neill in his interview with The Times on the front page here. He says, as Zoe said, I don't get why they would raise tax. And then he goes on to say, all that's telling you is that they're not thinking about growth as sincerely as they claim they are. They're just being scared and lazy and constrained in dealing with the sacred cows. I wonder how that might go down in John Healey's Treasury.
18: Well, I mean, it's interesting, and actually it's a very good interview that Lord O'Neill has done with The Times, which, and obviously the front page is the sort of the chunky, sexy bits from it, which looks like a huge criticism of the government. But I think, you know, the reason that Andy Burnham wanted Jim O'Neill to take a role in government is because he speaks his mind and he knows what he's saying. I mean, you know, he's been in government before, he's been a senior banker, and he's a man with his own mind. I mean, he resigned from Theresa May's government, which is why he sits as a crossbench peer right now. And he makes it very clear in the full interview that he wants to be able to have the freedom to disagree with the government and not take the Labour whip. And he does make this very important point, I think, which is, you know, the government has got to be bold on the things where it can cut spending. And he has said it before, the triple lock on pensions, welfare and benefits, and reorganise or rethink how we do land tax, like council tax, that we should be taxing the land, not the property on it. And I think, you know, this is, it will be seen by Burnham's opponents and enemies as an attack on him. But I think it's just sending out signals that, you know, you can't just keep putting up taxes unless people begin to see the benefit in increased public services. But of course, you know, how do you pay for those benefits in public services without finding the money to pay for them? So it is a circular thing. And of course, it then comes on to the whole question of defence, which you've already mentioned.
1: That's right. Thanks, Joe. And Zoe, let's go to defence. So the Daily Mail is accusing John Healey, the newish Chancellor, of surrender. John Healey quit in protest at Starmer's refusal to spend 3% of GDP on defence by 2030. Now as Chancellor, he's shelved the same target, just as Putin ramps up the threats, the paper reminds us. And then the FT, in more sober language, Healey to defer defence spend target, fiscal curbs, box in Chancellor. Just how uneasy is the fence on which John Healey is currently sitting, given that he did resign in a blaze of glory, you might say, which proved fatal for Sir Keir Starmer?
19: Yes, it's one of those things, isn't it? Eventually, you will be subsumed by the all-knowing God, which is the Treasury, which always puts brakes on any departmental spending plans that you might have had as a Secretary of State or a minister in a different department. And I think that's exactly what we're seeing here. John Healey did resign from Keir Starmer's government over a pretty public tension between himself, Rachel Reeves, Keir Starmer. I think he said in his resignation letter, you have been unwilling, Keir Starmer, and that you have been unable to, and the Treasury has been unwilling, kind of suggesting that actually the Treasury is very much holding the pen in this instance. And now as Chancellor, he might well be seeing the books and understanding that actually it isn't that simple. There are many things competing for space on Andy Burnham and John Healey's desk. Now, you could argue defence is one of the absolute most important of those things, but even if you argue that, it doesn't mean that you can suddenly magic up the headroom or the money to do so, because as we know, it's going to be very difficult for this government to find the money if they can't, you know, massively put up taxes if they feel unable to do that. Andy Burnham has essentially ruled out doing that because he's sticking to the 2024 Labour manifesto. He's also said he's not going to break his fiscal rules, so he can't borrow an awful lot more. And we know that the Labour backbenchers simply don't have the appetite for mass spending cuts. So this is very, very difficult. And John Healey is now going to oversee that exact issue that he previously took umbrage with. And I think that is, you know, we have to ask questions, I think, about how the Treasury functions. But equally, that isn't something that we can simply address overnight. That is an ongoing issue that many people have, you know, many ministers have flagged before. And it's very much part of how this country balances its books and makes its pitch to the public. So I don't think this is going to be easy for John Healey to move past. And I'm sure he's doing everything in his power to try and get to that target faster. But ultimately, when your hands are tied, and not just by domestic constraints, but by international constraints as well, you really have limited room for manoeuvre.
1: You do indeed. Not something that the Americans will be indulgent of, Joe, because we hear that a member of President Trump's administration will factor this in when deciding whether or not the US is going to support the British claim to the Falklands. You might have heard my interview on that a short time ago. What of yet another review? I think John Healey, who was probably frustrated by Rachel Reeves and Keir Starmer firewalling themselves by launching review after review. Now we've got a quote from a government source saying, the spending review, we will set out a clear path to meet our 3.5% NATO target in 2035 and set a target date for us to hit 3% on that path. That wasn't enough for Healey before, but it's going to have to be enough for him now that he's the person in the Treasury.
18: Well, that's it, if indeed these stories are true. And we always get this in the run-up. Well, we're not even in the run-up to the budget. It's not until the end of October. But everybody sort of thinks they know what's going to be in it. And, you know, depending which newspaper you're looking at, it's either going to be a cold and brutal winter for pensioners, or a crackdown on benefit cheats, or, you know, another nail in the coffin for business, or John Healey, as Zoe just said, fenced in by this. I mean, I think if he doesn't come up with something very significant, which is, there are some things I think. The reality of this, Henry, is that, you know, we've had the summer recess. We know that the burn and bounce is there. We can see that in the polls, in tomorrow's papers. And Andy Burnham has so far, you know, the vibes are good. But from Tuesday, when Parliament goes back, it's going to be full on, and it's going to be full on, you know, with everything coming at you, whether it's the war in Iran, whether it's Trump threatening to support Argentina over the Falklands, whether it's what's going on around the world. And he's going to have to make some really tough decisions. There are suggestions that a lot of these big financial decisions are going to be moved towards the spring spending review. So in actual fact, the budget is less important. But I mean, you know, whether the markets see that, whether businesses see that, it rather depends. But John Healey's got to pull some rabbit out of the hat, if you like, if he's not going to do the one thing that he resigned over.
1: All right. Thank you for now, Joe Phillips, former Liberal Democrat advisor, and Zoe Greenwald, Westminster editor at The Lead. When we come back, we'll look at a few more of Saturday morning's front pages, perhaps including this. First Harry and Meg, now Fergie's coming home. But we might not get to it. Let's wait and see.
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1: Welcoming back Zoe Greenwald, Westminster editor at The Lead, and Joe Phillips, former Liberal Democrat press secretary. Now, when it came to this morning's front pages, Joe, most of them, if not more than half of them at least anyway, had images from the terrible floods, landslides. People are using a variety of descriptions over in Nepal and Tibet. Just two for Saturday morning. The Times has a family that went to Nepal. They were celebrating their son's place at Durham University. It's on the front page, and they're sitting there in front of the Taj Mahal, the iconic picture. And then the FT got a picture of a family that's been rescued by a Nepali helicopter. What do you think about the way in which this story is developing? Because initially we talked about the terrible natural disaster, and now we're hearing more about the individuals, the families, and the sheer scale of the loss.
18: Yes, it's one of the awful tragedies, I think, about foreign news, is that eventually, or very quickly, in fact, it comes down to how many Britons were involved. And that is, of course, the subject of the picture on the front of the Times of the family who'd gone there to celebrate their son getting a place at Durham University. You know, and it's now... The figures are coming in quite slowly, but it's up to sort of about 600. But we know perfectly well from having looked at the utter devastation that it's going to be many, many more. And of course, there's the rebuilding, and there are all sorts of questions about why it happened, and is it climate change, and the peculiarity that China is not really covering it at all, even though, you know, part of it is on the Chinese side. And the other side is on the Nepalese side of the border. And I think, you know, we always do this, don't we? It's a sort of shock horror. Oh, but it's thousands of miles away. Unless it affects a Briton or a British family, we're not really interested. And I think that's terribly sad. I think, you know, there's nothing you can do about it. 'Twas ever thus. But I do think it's a shame that we are so inward-looking sometimes.
1: Yeah, but I must say, in contrast, The Guardian has a picture of an unknown woman who is clutching her sari close to her eyes. She's crying. I think she's in distress. It says here, we have nothing left. The flood took everything away. And that simple but harrowing picture, Zoe, tells you everything you need to know in that one image.
19: Absolutely. It's devastating, this story. This woman who was just living her life, cooking up some food for her family, and then suddenly the flood came and her family ran as fast as they could, and she grabbed her for her husband, but he slipped from her grip and was washed away. I mean, it's the most horrific thing you could possibly think of. And I think the thing about this disaster, which is so appalling and frightening, is not only the images that we've all seen, as Joe set out, which were absolutely horrific, but also the fact that it wasn't as if it had been raining very heavily in this region before this happened. There was really no warning. This was a kind of a massive, you know, this mudslide that was caused by this glacier or you know, this deadly cascade of water and all this debris that just hit this particular river so quickly, so strong. There was no time for any warning for any of these people who were in the path of this destruction. And I think that is what is extremely frightening, how quickly now we are seeing these incidents happen without any warning. No warning system could have prevented this. And therefore, you know, it's almost impossible for these communities to plan, to take stock, to help find their loved ones and to think about what might happen next time. Yeah. And then we're going to see things like this happen more and more as the climate disaster unfolds, and we understand how particularly areas like the Himalayas are deeply affected by global warming.
1: Okay, thank you for that, Zoe. There's a story that I want to discuss on the front page of the FT, Joe. Buyer tapestry loan offers model for Parthenon marbles, says museum chief. We're talking about Nicholas Cullinan, who is the director of the British Museum. And I don't know how many years now there's been this wrangle between the Greek authorities and the British authorities through the British Museum for the return of the, well, you used to call them the Elgin marbles, now we give them the Parthenon marbles. What do you think about this sense that it's gone well, the buyer tapestry is here, okay, we don't have to give it back straight away, we'll have it for a while, but of course it's going to go back to Bayeux. And I suppose he's saying, well, look, it can be done, and we need to talk to the Greeks about this, we can loan it to you, and that's how we get over this.
18: Yes, although the fundamental flaw on that is it is actually the marbles belong to Greece in the first place. So, you know, the idea that you can borrow something back that you think is yours and was stolen from you seems to be a little bit offensive. But I suppose, you know, in the interest of trying to do something rather than saying, no, it's not moving out of the British Museum, you might get somewhere like this. I mean, it's amazing, isn't it? The tickets have sold out for the Bayeux Tapestry, you know, faster than tickets for Glastonbury, which is brilliant because people really, really want to go and see it. And I do think it's important that these fantastic treasures, these sort of once in many lifetimes of the 1,000-year history of that. But, you know, things like that, that people can get the chance to see if it's possible. But I think it might be a better idea for the museum boss of the British Museum to say, I'll tell you what, let's give the marbles back to Greece and then perhaps we could regard this that we've had them on quite a long loan.
1: Yes, and just feed that comment from Joe into the FT tells us that Andy Burnham has retreated from his long-standing calls for the marbles to return to Greece, saying it was a matter for the British Museum to resolve. Yet another U-turn, Zoe, from Mr. Vibes.
19: Yes, I mean, to be fair to Andy Burnham, he has an awful lot of things on his desk, and I don't blame him if he decides this is one row, ongoing row that never seems to be solved, that he's just deciding to tap out of for a little bit. I think we can potentially allow that. But this, you know, this is ongoing. And I think he will be asked about it. It feeds into some of the culture war stuff that is quite live in the UK about, you know, the UK's history and what we take ownership of, etc. So he won't be able to get away from this. But I think at the moment, it's fair to say there are other probably more pressing issues he has to deal with.
1: Could be, Zoe. A couple of messages have come in. This is from Monica. I'm probably being very ignorant, but I just wonder why all the people, be they millionaires or experts or politicians who claim to know better, can't just be of help to the government rather than publicly speaking out about how wrong it is. Lord O'Neill is not helping, he's just lobbing barbs. Then Handyman says Lord Widgeon played for the marbles, so is this seller's remorse a new concept? Thank you very much. And then he says Lord Elgin played, that's right, Widgeon, Lord Elgin played for the marbles. Thank you very much indeed, Joe Phillips and Zoe Grunewald. You've been a fantastic panel as ever. It's Henry Bonsu on Times Radio. We're slipping gently into the second hour of the programme. Join you then.
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1: Indeed, it's 11 o'clock. Henry Bonsu with you for a Friday night right here on Times Radio. Coming up this hour, we're going to the US to assess Donald Trump's case for the war in Iran. 6 months in, he's come under increasing pressure from colleagues and enemies on Capitol Hill to change tack. And Iceland will host a referendum on whether to resume talks to join the EU. We'll hear why some want closer ties. Plus, just after 11:30 in our big debate, as it prepares to mark its 60th anniversary this weekend, we'll ask why the Notting Hill Carnival is still seen mainly through the prism of law and order as opposed to its cultural and economic contribution.
0: The real nightmare is the collision of a crime incident, crime-based disorder, with a crowd panic and then a crush. And that is, and I think always will be, while it's where it is, the nightmare for policing Carnival.
1: Before all that, here with the news is Mark Tyler.
2: Thank you, Henry. Good evening. The government is sending a rapid response team to Nepal to support British nationals affected by the flash floods. 33 from the UK are among nearly 2,500 people missing there and in neighbouring Tibet. The disaster is known to have claimed 560 lives so far. The Red Cross says around 100,000 people have been affected in some way. Shakala Tapa is from the organisation.
7: Entire villages are gone, people's livelihood is gone, families are swept away by the flood. Even the police personnel are missing, the Hyderabad staff are missing, the tourists are missing, the army are missing, and the district is completely cut off by the roads.
2: It's reported tonight that the US has threatened to oppose Britain's sovereignty over the Falkland Islands if Andy Burnham does not increase defence spending. It's understood that the proposal is among measures being drawn up by senior defence officials at the Pentagon as an incentive to hit NATO's 5% spending pledge. A senior US official has told The Telegraph that Britain was likely to receive special attention in Washington's review of its allies' commitment to NATO, which will examine whether member nations have credible paths towards the target. Social media platforms and porn sites are hosting graphic content depicting women being sexually assaulted while they sleep. A Times investigation has found that explicit photos and videos portraying sleeping and unconscious women have had millions of views across platforms such as X, Reddit, and Pornhub. It's revealed that they're available to view in the UK using simple search terms, despite extreme pornography laws banning depictions of rape. Ofcom has faced urgent calls to crack down on the material. Constance Kampfner is political correspondent at The Times.
9: It's really difficult to get a clear sense of the scale of the issue, and that's partly because some victims might not realise that this is rape. I mean, it's often spoken about as if it's a bit of a grey area. It's not, according to the law. Also, they might not know that it's happening to them. A crime survey data for England and Wales says that nearly a quarter of all rape victims say that they were unconscious or asleep during the attack.
2: Seven more people have been arrested in an operation to disrupt organised crime following the A66 head-on crash near Middlesbrough. Takes the number of people detained to 24. A number of incidents since Saturday's collision, in which two police officers and five young men died, are being investigated. Detectives have ruled out a link between what happened then and a fatal house fire. More than 200 extra officers have been drafted in to help Cleveland police. Here's the leader of the Liberal Democrats, Sir Ed Davey.
11: We do need more police officers there for sure, but we also need to tackle organised crime throughout the whole year. And my concern is that organised crime has not had the attention it needs and deserves. People need to be kept safe.
2: A 41-year-old man has died after a large sign fell at a Christian festival in West Sussex. At least six others were injured in the incident at the Big Church Festival in Whiston Park near Steyning. The event organisers say they've made the decision to bring the festival, which was due to run until Sunday, to a close. Andy Burnham says MPs will get a genuinely free vote on legalising assisted dying in England and Wales. He's told his parliamentary party he'll abstain because he doesn't want to unduly influence the debates in his role as Prime Minister. Now, sport. Manchester City were 4-1 winners at Crystal Palace in the Premier League tonight as they made it 6 points from a possible six. Erling Haaland and Ryan Cherki shared the goals. They've won both league matches under Enzo Maresca, and Haaland says the team are bonding well.
12: I think we played well, and it's a new manager and all of that, but we know what to do, and we have to trust the system and trust Enzo what he wants us to do.
2: And England will go into day three of the second test against Pakistan with a lead of 261. They'll resume on 81 for three in the morning, weather permitting. For a news bulletin when you want it, search for the Times Radio News Briefing on any podcast platform.
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1: Yes, plenty of big questions in this, the second hour of the programme. We'll go to the States. We'll be examining very shortly whether President Trump is going to yield to mounting pressure on Capitol Hill and beyond to end the war with Iran. Also, a big question for the 270,000 voters in Iceland who go to the polls. Well, they're going to vote in a referendum tomorrow over whether to restart negotiations that ended in 2013 with the European Union. I mean, it's not a referendum to go in or out. It's a referendum on whether to start talks again. And then if people say yes, there'll be another referendum at some point in the future. So we'll hear from Angela Skujins, Euronews EU correspondent. And also we'll talk to the broadcaster Vincent Gasana about the case of a man who evaded Rwandan justice for over 30 years and how he finally ended up with a life sentence in the Netherlands for his part in the 1994 genocide. Then your thoughts on the Notting Hill Carnival, please, which marks its 60th anniversary this weekend. But why is it that Europe's largest street party is still seen mainly through the prison of law and order statistics, how many arrests, if there was a stabbing, as opposed to its contribution to the cultural life of London and the country more generally. We'll hear from a former Deputy Assistant Commissioner of the Metropolitan Police, Stephen Roberts, and Marcus Ryder, the editor of Black British Lives Matter. We'll look ahead to the big heavyweight boxing clash that's going to happen tomorrow. Moses Itauma is bidding to become the youngest heavyweight boxing champion since Iron Mike Tyson back in 1986. My midnight guest is the journalist and broadcaster Rod Sharp. But let's first talk about this. We'll go to the States because exactly 6 months ago, Donald Trump and Benjamin Netanyahu effectively declared war on Iran, and they took out the entire top tier of Iran's leadership, including their supreme leader. But he now says Tehran is begging to make a deal. We've heard that before, of course. His latest comments come as pressure builds on Capitol Hill, with critics asking why a war meant to last just 6 weeks continues. Let's talk about that and the state of negotiations with Tehran with Michael Rubin, Director of Policy Analysis at the Middle East Forum. Michael, it's good to have you back.
3: Thank you.
1: Now, President Trump insisting yesterday that Iran is begging to make a deal. On what possible grounds is he saying that, do you think?
3: Well, I mean, let's just be upfront. What Donald Trump says and his rhetoric is often detached from reality. If the Iranians are willing to make a deal, we're going to see that from the Iranians themselves. We do know that the Iranians are experiencing a great deal of economic pain. The riyal has fallen to more than 2 million to the dollar. When the Islamic Revolution happened, it was 70 to the dollar, and it's lost about a quarter of its value over the last 6 months, and the Iranian GDP has declined significantly. That said, are they willing to deal? Well, you know, there's a lot of pain in North Korea, but the North Koreans aren't always willing to deal. That's the problem when you have a regime that doesn't really care about the welfare of its people.
1: And if two sides of an argument are going to make a deal, then they've got to talk to each other, either directly, Michael, or through proxies. Now, at various points during the last 6 months, we've had the Omanis getting involved, the Qataris, the Pakistanis. We've had J.D. Vance going over to Pakistan, and it's all dissolved. Why, do you think?
3: Well, you know, when we look at diplomacy, in the West, diplomacy is often about how to get to yes, or in Donald Trump's terms, the art of the deal. But when you look at Iran, the question is whether the Iranians are looking at the Western notion of diplomacy the same way, or whether they're approaching diplomacy as an asymmetric warfare strategy to run down the clock, especially if they think that they can get a better deal once Donald Trump is constrained after midterm elections, or if he's out of office. And this has traditionally been an Iranian approach. And in Persian language interviews, various Iranian negotiators and statesmen have actually talked about how they utilize diplomacy in this way. The biggest, I mean, what makes Donald Trump different than his predecessors, both Democrats and Republicans, is he's actually much more willing to go into negotiations. We saw this with the Taliban. We saw this with North Korea. There's no rogue too rogue for Donald Trump not to want to talk to them. But he's also much more willing to walk away from diplomacy, whereas in the past, the Iranians are used to having American presidents who don't want to walk away from the table for fear of that failure. Donald Trump's not made from the same mold.
1: He certainly isn't. But what might the next steps involve? Because the U.S., and Israel initially have bombed pretty much everything they wanted to. They said, we've hit everything, we've destroyed them, we've sunk their navy, we've smashed some of their infrastructure, we've blasted their nuclear arsenals to smithereens. But the Iranians, as and when, can still fire at targets in the region, either proxies or neighbours of the Tehranian regime. What do you think? I mean, what options remain for the US and what options might remain for the Iranians? Because as you say, they're hurting, but their capacity for hurt might be a lot deeper than the American side thinks.
3: Yeah, no, they're great questions, and you really put your fingers on the problem itself. What the United States can do is winnow down, for example, some of the missile launchers, some of the boats. While you can produce drones rather quickly, I was in June in a secret Ukrainian drone factory, and they were making several drones per minute. It's harder to make some of the boats, some of the ships, some of what the Iranians are using to lay mines, supposedly, in the Strait of Hormuz. We can also go after personnel. Look, one of my criticisms of the U.S. strategy is if we're going to be negotiating with Mohammed Bakr Khalibaf, who's the Speaker of the Parliament, then what you need to do is take care of, remove, paralyze all those who oppose Mohammed Bakr Khalibaf. Most Iran analysts across the political spectrum believe that the person who is in charge in Iran right now is the head of the Revolutionary Guard, the head of former Minister of Defense, Ahmed Vahidi. And you can't have

0: We have the psychological condition in Washington where we think that history restarts every 4 years and that precedents don't matter. Every president comes into the Oval Office thinking that he has a tabula rasa, a blank slate. The Iranians know better, and that's going to be key to their strategy.
1: And what about this plank of US strategy, the latest one? We had the Treasury Secretary Scott Bessent essentially outlining economic warfare against Iran that would bring the country to its knees and that would punish any country that did business with it. It'd be locked out of the dollar system. What do you think? Because the Chinese banks and other entities that have been doing happy business, Russian entities that have been doing business with Iran, how intimidated are they likely to be? And how willing is the President of the United States to take action against China, against Russia, if they don't play ball?
0: Okay. I mean, when it comes to Russia and China, China is traditionally a little bit more cautious, and China also has the Saudi Arabia dynamic. During the Obama administration, the Saudis had actually built up a great number of refineries that could handle Saudi crude, which has a higher sulfur content. And so what Obama tried to do was work through the Saudis to basically tell Beijing, you either buy oil from Saudi Arabia or you buy oil from Iran, but you don't buy oil from both. And I could see a repeat of that strategy, which actually is a Treasury Department bipartisan strategy. But the real Iranian strength actually replicates what we saw back during the 2003 Iraq War, a war in which I participated as a civilian, in which at first the Iranians were running scared when all the attacks happened. And then they realized, to use somewhat crude language, they had the Americans by the balls, and that they could extract more concessions by keeping us there rather than letting us end the conflict. And so I could see the Iranians believe that their greatest strength lies in actually preserving the conflict. Look, most analysts believe that even if we have a memorandum of understanding, even if we have a peace accord, in October, shortly before the November US midterm elections, there will be an October surprise where the Iranians will precipitate some action so that Donald Trump can't claim all this as being a success. So at the very least, we're at the end of the beginning rather than the beginning of the end.
1: I like the way you ended there. Thank you, Michael. Thank you very much to Michael Rubin, Director of Policy Analysis at the Middle East Forum, talking to us on Times Radio. Now, over the course of just 100 days in 1994, an estimated 800,000 ethnic Tutsis were killed in Rwanda. The Rwandan government puts the figure much higher at 1 million. And today, more than three decades later, at a court in The Hague, a man has been sentenced for his role in that genocide. A 66-year-old, named only as Eugene N., has been handed a life sentence for his involvement in massacres. So how did he evade justice for so long, and why has his conviction come now? Let's explore that question with Vincent Gassan, a journalist and broadcaster in Rwanda, joining us from Kigali. Welcome, Vincent.
2: Good evening, Henry.
1: First of all, this character called Eugene N., he's one of a number of individuals who fled Rwanda in the aftermath of the genocide and felt he could seek refuge in a European country. And he has for over 30 years, but now he's reached the end of the road.
2: As many others do, but let me just first of all correct something, if I may. The number of people, there is a tendency for news organization to insist on their own figures rather than the figures provided by Rwanda. Rwanda has counted the number of its dead, going family by family, and it is unfortunately over 1 million people who died in 1994, or rather who were murdered in 1994. How far over 1 million, we don't know, because people are still being found.
1: I take your point, Vincent.
2: Like
1: I did say
2: yeah.
1: that, you
2: yeah.
1: know, 800,000, but the Rwandan government says 1 million. So I take the point. So what about this individual, Eugene N., and individuals like him who've gone to the likes of the Netherlands, Belgium, France, Germany, thinking they were safe and that their crimes would die with them?
2: There are a lot of them, and including Britain, by the way. There are five there who, I mean, they are still accused. So they haven't been tried, so we don't know. But Rwanda usually asks countries, or not necessarily Rwanda, actually, just the international law insists that these people must either be extradited or tried in the country.

0: countries where they seek refuge. Now, a lot of countries, including Britain, do neither. Sometimes, I mean, the Netherlands has been not too bad, but now and again, somebody does get tried, does get followed up. I mean, this chap has, as far as I can understand, managed to evade extradition because there is a law in the Netherlands that citizens cannot be extradited except under certain circumstances. And he did manage to get Dutch citizenship. So there are an awful lot of those people in France, as you say, in Belgium, and some African countries. But I'm afraid it's despite the efforts of the prosecutors in Rwanda, there is not that much impetus around the world to follow these people up.
1: And when it comes to the atmosphere in Rwanda and the sense of never again, what exactly is the government's strategy for ensuring that the tensions that boiled over, the political mischief-making, and then the genocide that occurred during that period in April to June 1994 can never happen again?
0: Goodness me, that's a very big question, Henry. But I mean, I think, and this is entirely my own observation, I think that one of the things that the RPF-led government has done...
1: That's the Rwandan Patriotic Front, the governing party.
0: Yes. Well, I mean, I say the RPF-led government, which is because the governing party has never governed by its own. It always has at least four other parties governing with it. Again, people tend to forget about that. The constitution says no one may govern by themselves. So there are at least four parties in power at any given moment. But anyway, aside from that, to your question, one of the things that they have done that seems to me to be, rather more effective than trying to change people's mindsets to say, you are one people, you are one community, and the divisiveness was really a colonial period, in a way imposed upon you. They have just simply reminded people of who they are pre-colonial times and said, looked at their own history, looked at their own culture, and reminded them, you are one people, and showed them the absurdity of the division that came at colonial times. And that, especially if you speak to young people, it makes sense. People like things that make sense, and that makes sense to them. And that's, for me, one of the main things that they have done. But of course, the other thing is that any kind of divisive language, it is illegal. As, by the way, other countries like Germany and so on that have had genocides, that kind of language is illegal. So it is properly enforced.
1: And that's one of the reasons, Mr. Gasana, yeah. Vincent, that President Kagame brooks no dissent from those who might stir up genocide talk. He's received criticism for this outside Africa and from some African leaders, although Mr. Kagame and his style of leadership has many admirers both on the continent and outside. To what extent have Rwandans suggested that or accepted that the kinds of, quote, freedoms that they might have in some of these Western countries works for them, but over here in Rwanda, the genocide is too recent, we can't afford that kind of democratic chaos?
0: Everything you've just said there, Henry, is completely a fiction to me. Mm-hmm. This idea, Kagame brooks no dissent. By what evidence? On what basis? What kind of dissent? You can dissent, you can be as much of a dissenter as you want, provided you stay on the right side of the law. And when you say, there are freedoms that are denied because of the recent history, which freedoms are denied? The only freedoms that are denied are precisely the divisiveness that is perfectly clear in legal terms, And as I say, it's also very similar to a lot of other countries that have had, well, to the countries and that many of them, thankfully, that have had a genocide, like, you know, Germany and so on. And I think that there is one in France and Belgium as well. So all of these things are really cliches that are never, I mean, when you want to specifics from people who claim this, they can never really tell you precisely what it is that they, the basis from which they say these things.
1: Well, Vincent, so Vincent, thank you. Unfortunately, we are at the end of our interview. Otherwise, I would want to come back on you with some potential examples. You may dismiss them, but of course, sadly, I don't have the time to go. But you and I will talk again on this. I thought it was a very good conversation. Marcus, listener Marcus agrees. It's a great interview. But when I'd ask about the activities in the DR Congo, Rwanda is helping terrible war crimes by rebels. Rwanda denies this, Marcus, but I know others have suggested that. But Vincent Gasana, it's been a pleasure talking to you. Thank you very much indeed for joining us on Times Radio. It's a Friday night. Coming up shortly, we're going to discuss Iceland's big question for the weekend. Should it restart negotiations on joining the EU?
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1: Right, now, Iceland is going to the polls tomorrow to decide whether the country should negotiate again to join the European Union. Early polling shows it will likely come down to the wire with a few percentage points separating both camps. 10 years on from Britain's, our own significant vote on the EU, of course we were already members, Icelanders are having to weigh up factors from fishing to international security. So I've been speaking to Angela Skujins, EU correspondent for Euronews, and I asked her why this debate had come back.
15: So I think there are two issues here that we need to look at. So obviously there are the bread and butter issues, such as the economy, cost of living, rising inflation. Obviously Iceland is a very wealthy European country. It's got quite a strong GDP. So that's going on domestically, where, you know, I think voters are concerned about bills and those kinds of things. But if you zoom out a little bit, geopolitics, you know, it's changing. The landscape is changing since Iceland formally lodged to join the European Union in 2009, and that was shelved. Russia launched its full-scale invasion of Ukraine in 2022. The ice caps in that region are also starting to melt. Russia, as well as China, are eyeing that part of the world to see if they can open up new shipping routes. Another big thing to think about here is that Iceland, it's in a very strategic part of the world. However, it lacks military, it doesn't have a defence ministry or a standing army. And for a long time, since the 1950s, it relied on the United States for its defence. Now, with Donald Trump taking office and reiterating some threats towards wanting to annex Greenland and often confusing that with Iceland, it's really raised questions not only for Iceland and Greenland, but for the whole of the European Union regarding defence and whether Iceland joining the European Union and those allies being formed behind the scenes, I guess, like outside of what the United States is doing, is actually beneficial for everyone. You know, maybe the middle powers, Mark Carney, the Prime Minister of Canada, he loves to talk about the middle powers. Maybe Iceland looking towards the European Union is a safer bet here than relying on some of those really old security structures that were in place that protected it in the past.
1: Right. Well, it's one thing for Iceland to be brought closer to the EU, even though it doesn't have a standing army, but for a sense of security. But what about the bête noire, the difficulty that bedeviled discussions 15 or so years ago, the EU's common fisheries policy and the so-called mackerel wars when Iceland adopted a unilateral position on quotas that the EU didn't like?
15: I think this is going to be the biggest headache when it comes to negotiations, if they are to occur, because this is what the no camp is really campaigning on. And I think this is what a lot of the no voters are thinking about. Fish and maritime industries account for 40% of Iceland's exports. You know, the seas are really important to those people, the 400,000 people that occupy the island, because it makes up such a big part of their identity as well as their industry. And if Iceland were to join the European Union, as you rightly pointed out, there's the EU common fisheries policy, which sets catch limits and quotas on how much fish can actually be caught and sold. And this could essentially choke a lot of Iceland's industries. But we've seen the boss for enlargement here in Brussels, that's the European Commissioner for Enlargement, Marta Kos, she's hinted that possibly there could be some wiggle room in these negotiations when it comes to the fisheries policies. I'm not exactly sure how that is going to translate, because this can be quite strict, but who knows what could happen, you know, if the referendum on Saturday goes, you know, successful and there's yes, and then there's the second referendum, which the Icelandic people vote in support of for fully fledged membership. Who knows, you know, what happens after that. But I mean, from a Brussels perspective, I really think that they want this to be a good news story, because enlargement hasn't really been going so well for them. You know, with the Hungarian Prime Minister, Viktor Orban, he really scuppered the progress of countries like Ukraine and Moldova for a long time. That's changed now. But yeah, I mean, for the sake of, you know, success and the EU project, perhaps there could be some negotiation when it comes to fish for Iceland.
1: I see that the European Commission President Ursula von der Leyen, who visited Iceland in July last year, said, we share values, we know each other very well, we are like-minded, so we are close partners. And we have to remind people that Iceland is a member of the European Economic Area, like Norway, so it's granted access to the EU's single market. But what about other issues beyond fish? Here in this country, one remembers very well the issue of migration that was raised by Nigel Farage and UKIP as a reason not to stay in the European Union. To what extent has that been a feature of the discussions in Iceland?
15: Henry, I don't really think it's kind of come up as an issue that I think the people of Iceland are worried about. But, you know, a common thread that maybe we could see here between, you know, the debate regarding the referendum and what was happening with Brexit is that I think that there are people in the no camp that are concerned about if Iceland joins the European Union, it has to oblige by a whole raft of new rules that it doesn't really need to oblige by, as it's already a member of the European Economic Area and already, you know, as part of that, it has to oblige by a lot of rules already. But I think the, you know, the commonality here is that perhaps people in the UK were, I guess, sick and tired of abiding by the rules of Brussels. We hear this all the time within countries in the European Union that possibly aren't happy with the way that the rulemaking and the lawmaking is going. Migration is certainly a hot button issue right now, though. Perhaps if there's a change of government in Iceland, maybe that could be elevated on the political agenda too.
1: And that was Angela Skujins, EU correspondent for Euronews. Thank you very much, Marcus. Loved Henry's Freudian slip. I also want a UK referendum on rejoining the EU. You can interpret what you like, Marcus. It's Henry Bonsu on Times Radio. Coming up, our big debate on the Notting Hill Carnival as it prepares to mark its 60th anniversary this weekend. We'll consider why the event is still seen mainly through the prism of law and order as opposed to its cultural and economic contribution. But first, with the headlines, just gone 11:30, here's Mark Tyler.
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17: Thank you, Henry. Good evening. The government is sending a rapid deployment team to Nepal to support British nationals and their families affected by the devastating flash floods. It's part of a wider response, which includes £5 million of humanitarian assistance for relief and recovery efforts. More than 2,000 people are missing in the country, including dozens from the UK. Here's the Foreign Office Minister, Stephen Doughty.
18: The number that's been reported of 33 is certainly the information that we've had from the Nepal government that's public. But obviously these figures may fluctuate. This is a very, very complex situation, very remote areas, and you'll have seen the scale of the devastation.
17: It's reported tonight that the US has threatened to oppose Britain's sovereignty over the Falkland Islands if Andy Burnham does not increase defence spending. It's understood that the proposal is among measures being drawn up by senior defence officials at the Pentagon as an incentive to hit NATO's 5% spending pledge. Michael Evans is a former Times defence editor.
19: I think it's a rather bizarre sort of move. The US, as far as I'm aware, has no interest in the Falkland Islands themselves. Remember that the US strongly supported, eventually, secretly, but eventually, Britain when the Falklands War took place in 1982. So I really don't think this present threat means very much.
17: Social media platforms and porn sites are hosting graphic content depicting women being sexually assaulted while they sleep. A Times investigation has found that explicit photos and videos portraying sleeping and unconscious women have had millions of views across platforms such as X, Reddit and Pornhub. Seven more people have been arrested in an operation combating alleged organised crime in northeast England. Detectives say they're not linking a house fire which killed a young girl and her aunt near Middlesbrough to last weekend's fatal crash on the A66. A 41-year-old man has died after a large sign fell at a Christian festival in West Sussex. At least six others were injured in the incident at the big church festival in Whiston Park near Steyning. And Andy Burnham has written to Labour MPs telling them he'll abstain in the vote on the assisted dying bill in England and Wales. He says he doesn't want to unduly influence the debate in his role as Prime Minister. For a news bulletin when you want it, search for the Times Radio News Briefing on any podcast platform.
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1: Yes, we're going to talk about the Notting Hill Carnival this weekend. One of you has already got into the discussion, Andrew in Manchester, saying the carnival should have been stopped decades ago. I feel sorry for the residents who live there. It should be moved to Hyde Park and made a ticketed event similar to Glastonbury, and it would save the taxpayer millions with the massive police presence. Andrew, thank you very much. Well, yeah, you're right. The carnival is upon us, and this year it's celebrating its 60th anniversary. But concerns over the policing and the safety of the event continue to be raised, and some, including Andrew, are calling for it to be scrapped immediately or moved to Hyde Park. So should security concerns be prioritised over the cultural and economic value of the carnival? That's the focus for tonight's discussion. I've been speaking to Marcus Ryder, the chief executive of the Film and TV Charity. He's also the editor of Black British Lives Matter. And Stephen Roberts, the former Deputy Assistant Commissioner for the Metropolitan Police. I began by asking Stephen what he thought from a policing perspective.
0: I'm very sympathetic to the fact that Carnival is simply part of London life now. The issue is not whether or not Carnival should take place. It's a major cultural event. It enriches the lives of Londoners and the lives of people who live beyond London. But there is and always will be a worry around the safety of the public at Carnival, because I think the honest answer is it has outgrown its traditional location. Then very large crowds in very narrow streets sometimes. It's always a nightmare that there will be a crush. Yes, there's crime, but there's crime at all sorts of events. I mean, you don't have to think back very far to the chaos at Wembley only a few months ago. So, yes, there's always the potential for crime, but the real nightmare with Carnival as it happens at the moment in Notting Hill is the collision of a crime incident, crime-based disorder, with a crowd panic and then a crush. And that is, and I think always will be, while it's where it is, the nightmare for policing Carnival.
1: Thank you for that. Marcus, how would you respond to Stephen's concerns? He's a former Deputy Assistant Commissioner at the Metropolitan Police. And of course, the concerns expressed in the Times today by James Ford, who says, we allow this event to take place, we're giving it a privileged position, and we shouldn't anymore.
4: I won't comment on, because I'm not qualified to comment on different policing strategies for public events. But what I can comment on is that Carnival was established as a reaction to a racist incidents and racist and race riots with regards to saying that black people didn't belong in Britain. And so we created Carnival to say that we culturally belong here. And so what we need to think about is, and what this debate really is about, is that do black people and does our multiculturalism culture really belong? Because we police and we spend money on things which show our culture. So for example, right, Carnival last year in policing cost approximately, according to the Metropolitan Police, 15.74 million, right, to police Carnival, right? For the coronation, for the monarchy, for King Charles, that cost roughly 10 million. And they won't, and the royalty, maybe for better or worse, don't actually reveal how much policing actually costs to police the royals, right? But the estimates go somewhere from anywhere from 7 million a year to 100 million a year. Now, it's absolutely vast, but it's estimated it's definitely, but most people would think that it's actually costs more to protect and police royalty than every year than it does for Carnival, right? And that's because Britain feels that royalty is a really important part of British culture. And so it's important that we actually spend the money and we spend the expense. Same way we feel that football is a really important part of British culture. And so we spend the policing and we spend the expense to make sure that we have these different cultural expressions. Right? Because it's about who is British, who actually belongs, what is the culture that we celebrate. Right? On top of that, if we actually look at the money it generates, right, Carnival, according to the Greater London Authority, brings in, now they always round it up to 400 million a year, right, net. Now, most academic estimates actually say it's closer to 392, so they round up a little bit. You know, 400 sounds a bit more impressive than 392. But in terms of its net value, in terms of what it says about us as a country, in terms of the tourism spending it brings in, these are silly arguments. And what we're really arguing about is that should we be celebrating Black British culture? And if we think we should, and if we should be celebrating multiculturalism, then we need to celebrate Carnival in the same way that we believe that we should celebrate royalty, in the same way that we as a society believe that we should celebrate football as part of our culture, and all these different things. They bring expenses.
1: All right, well, Stephen, Marcus didn't want to stray out of his lane by talking about operational policing, but I'm going to invite you to stray out of your lane and get into the cultural aspect of this, because the Nottingham Carnival's detractors haven't just talked about the cost and the policing, they've talked about the culture. They don't like some of the people who come to it, which is one of the reasons why they praise incessantly the likes of Glastonbury or Reading or some of the other big festivals, and they say, well, Notting Hill attracts the kind of people who want to do harm. Now, how widespread is that feeling among the police officers that you know or used to work with when you were in the Met?
0: I mean, the fact is, there are crime problems at Carnival, but there are also crime problems at football matches. There are also crime problems at music concerts. That is part and parcel of major public events. I mean, I just find myself in complete agreement with Marcus.
1: I remember, Stephen, back in the day, you would often see police officers dancing or whining with some of the carnivalists, with some of the masqueraders. They might be eating a patty, and, of course, it would end up on the front page. You don't see that so much anymore. And is that because there's been a shift in the attitude of police officers, the ones who go to Carnival? They don't like policing it. They'd rather do something else. And as a result, you don't really see the engagement that you used to see back in the day.
0: I think the engagement is still happening. The police officers who go to Carnival will have worked a very long day. They like nothing better than to be on good terms with the Carnival goers that are around them, to have, you know, friendly chat. I remember as a very young PC being introduced to chicken legs, barbecue chicken legs. I have to say I didn't really like them. But, you know, that's what police officers want to do at any public event. I have to say, I've been to Carnival in Barbados. I've been to Carnival in Grenada. I've enjoyed Notting Hill Carnival at least as much as those two, and in many ways more, because it's a carnival in my city. The cost of it, I think, is beside the point from the police perspective. Whether or not public money should be spent on Carnival is a matter for politicians, and it would actually be improper for the police service to have a view on that. What I think it is entirely proper for the police service to have a view on is around crime and around public safety, and that's where the concerns always will be.
1: And on crime and public safety, Marcus, I see the chief executive of the Notting Hill Carnival, Matthew Phillip, has said that the safety record of Carnival is very good compared to other events of a similar size. They've been given a lot more money to increase the number of stewards by several thousand this year. Now, some people who used to go to Carnival when you and I were young, perhaps, complain that it's more and more restricted in terms of the streetscape. There are too many police. They say 7,000, 8,000 is too many. How sympathetic are you to those complaints? And also this one, that Carnival isn't the same anymore. It's lost its roots. There's too much sound systems and not enough real, proper soca calypso and the heartbeat of Carnival in Trinidad and the rest of the Caribbean.
4: First of all, I'm of Jamaican heritage. I absolutely adore sound system culture. And when I was a kid going to Carnival, I would seek out the sound system culture. When I was older and I taught at a supplementary school and I was responsible or worked with a float, I then knew more about the kind of soca and the and those traditions as well in terms of playing mass, right? But I think the plea of, oh, it was so much better back in the day, right? I went to Trinidad Carnival, and people at Trinidad Carnival, you know, which I absolutely loved, they were saying, oh, it was so much better. If only you'd been here 10 years ago, 20 years ago, Trinidad Carnival was so much better before, you know, all the costumes were made in China. And, you know, and so I think there's always a nostalgia. Everything's always better 10 years ago, 20 years ago, you know. I take my son, I've got a 10-year-old son. I will be taking him to Carnival. We were out of the country last year, but I took him the year before. And I have no doubt that he's going to enjoy himself. And I have no doubt that in 20 years' time, he's going to be saying, oh, it was so much better when I was a kid.
1: What about fears of potential crushes, a potential adverse event, because the number of people who can jam into those narrow streets, which have crash barriers where you have to go in one direction, where the police will stop you at any point if there appears to be a pinch. How concerned are you about that? Because that's something Stephen has mentioned and others too.
4: Listen, there's no doubt that there will be a point on Sunday when I'm with my son at carnival when I'm going to be like, oh, there's just too many people, and I'll be annoyed, right? There will definitely be a point where I'm annoyed. Then there'll definitely be a point when I'm eating the barbecue chicken legs that Stephen doesn't seem to like. I will go to a football match and there'll be a crush and I'll be like, oh my God, I can't stand the crush. Why can't they sort that out? And then when my team scores, I'll be absolutely ecstatic and I'll be like, this is the best thing in the entire world. So, you know, it's sometimes I feel that news editors or it's just think, oh God, carnival's coming up. Is there a story we can write? People are going to go to carnival. Yes, maybe one day it might, you know, I know there have been talks about it being relocated to Hyde Park and what have you, or maybe it needs to be even larger than Notting Hill and go out to even more neighbourhoods. You know, who knows? There are people who are more qualified in looking on how to put on public events than I am. And so, you know, I can definitely see the arguments against moving out to Notting Hill because it's part of culture, of its history. But we need to celebrate the massive contribution that Caribbean people have brought, and also the fact that it's not just Caribbean people now, it is just the whole culture of London and the multicultural, that needs to be celebrated, and carnival is a wonderful way of celebrating that.
1: And let's finish with you, Stephen. Marcus has talked about the history of carnival, why it was created in the city. How important has it been in easing the historic tensions between the police and young black people in particular? Because, of course, I'm old enough to remember the 80s, the 90s, and just how bad things were. And if you speak to the older generation, they say things were even worse in the 60s and 70s.
0: Yes, I'm not sure that carnival has helped to change those attitudes. I think if those attitudes have changed, and I think they have improved a little, but they haven't improved anything like enough, that will be exhibited at carnival rather than being caused by carnival.
1: And that was Stephen Roberts, former Deputy Assistant Commissioner at the Metropolitan Police, in discussion with Marcus Ryder, the editor of Black British Lives Matter. David says, isn't it the football clubs that pay for policing? Yes, but I'm not sure what the formula is, David, if they pay for all the policing that takes place outside the ground. Somebody will know exactly what the split is and the degree to which the police and the football clubs agree on a formula and the extent to which it can be modified. Your thoughts, please, on that. How many of you greet the Notting Hill Carnival, the advent of the carnival each year, with a sense of, great, you know, this really is a symbol of togetherness through the prism of the Caribbean community, its music, its culture, etc. And how many of you think, well, no, it's just got too big, or I don't like it, it's something that I feel threatened by? Your thoughts, please, because I know there are some people who don't feel comfortable with the carnival, but Marcus Ryder is not one of them, and nor is Stephen Roberts. It's Henry Bonsu on Times Radio. Tom Clayton from TalkSport has just eased himself into his chair. He's with me here in the studio. Tom, welcome. Are you okay?
5: Yeah, very well, thank you. Good evening.
1: You sound like you've just done 100 metres.
5: Well, I've just run from downstairs. I was doing some pre-recorded stuff for the overnight shows, and then, I thought I'd pop in and say hello.
1: Hello to you. Now, we're going to talk briefly about the Premier League. I know there was a match on tonight. John Pienaar's beloved Crystal Palace were hosting Manchester City, and I'm told it didn't go too well for the hosts.
5: No, I don't think John will be particularly happy with what happened at Selhurst Park. His side, Crystal Palace, were... the word I would use is poor. They weren't great. Manchester City, who, you know, they're in transition. It's only his second game in the Premier League under Enzo Maresca, new manager. He came in and he's set the team up very well, to be fair. He's brought them into a good position, and they run out easily 4-1 winners. I mean, the thing is, when you have players such as Erling Haaland, as Ryan Cherki, they scored two goals each this evening.
1: Yeah.
5: You know, you can be as good or a bad a manager as you want, you're going to really suffer to, or you're going to really struggle to quieten them down either way. So a really good night for Manchester City.
1: We should remind people that at the weekend, Arsenal beat Coventry 3-0, Hull beat Man U 2-0. That hurts me deeply, Tom. Brentford beat Spurs 3-0 and Brighton beat Villa 4-0. And I'm just wondering which of the fixtures over the next weekend and Monday jump out at you. Is there anything you're particularly looking out for this weekend?
5: I think the Saturday lunchtime game between Liverpool and Nottingham Forest is a really interesting one. Liverpool in transition with a new manager, Nottingham Forest in transition with a new manager. Neither of them won on the opening weekend, and Forest were beaten actually twice in the space of 3 days by Leeds at Forest's home ground. So they'll be wanting a bounce back with Oliver Glasner. And we don't know how their season's going to go because there's much change and it's very up in the air. I think that's one to watch. I think Chelsea-Brighton is going to be a really interesting game to watch as well.
1: Yeah.
5: And then for me as well, I look to Monday night, Aston Villa taking on Arsenal. I think that's going to be a really interesting game because Aston Villa had such a poor start to the season. And then they returned to Villa Park. Things will have changed. They will have more players available. Nicholas Jackson has signed today for £65 million from Chelsea. But he was registered just in time, about half an hour before the deadline. That means he's allowed to play for Aston Villa on Monday. So really interesting game to see how that goes. And it's a bit of a feisty one, is that one, because Unai Emery's history at Arsenal.
1: Of course.
5: And Arsenal, you know, want to go back-to-back. They look so comfortable in that win against Coventry.
1: Yeah.
5: I mean, yeah, they look brilliant.
1: You and I squeezed for time, Tom. Now, would you either talk about the cricket, the second test, or Moses Itauma, who could tomorrow night become the youngest heavyweight boxing champion since Mike Tyson?
5: Well, I will very quickly mention the cricket because England have been so good against Pakistan. We thought that they got to a reasonable score of 290 all out, and then they bowled out Pakistan for 110 today, which is such an impressive feat, and then to turn around again later and stick another 81 runs on. Okay, yes, they lost a few wickets, but they look so good. And then Moses Itauma, he's 21 years old and he could be world champion. Absolutely sensational. Delighted to say as well, and I've got to get this one in because my paymasters demand it, it is live on TalkSport tomorrow evening. You can hear the fight from 10 o'clock.
1: Can't wait. Tom Clayton from TalkSport, thank you very much indeed for popping in and saying hello. It's Henry Bonsu on Times Radio. Hey, how many of you are going to be watching or listening to the fight between Moses Itauma and Filip Hrcovic? I mean, I can't wait for it myself.
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1: Yes, indeed. A few messages here. One from somebody who took umbrage at my description of U-turn from Andy Burnham. And Andy says, this is listener Andy, how do you work that out? He hasn't actually done anything yet. Parliament is shut for another week. That's true, Andy, but it's about what he said and the indication of his direction of travel. So we can look at a number of things. I mean, the WASPI women, when he was mayor of Greater Manchester, he supported them. These are the women who are demanding, if the government coughs up, it'll be about £10 billion about between £1,000 and £3,000 each per woman who felt she should have retired at the age of 60 and then feels collectively that they were not properly informed, initially supported them, and now he's backtracked on that. He's backtracked on trans women. He's backtracked on fiscal rules. Remember, he said we shouldn't be hocked to the bond market, putting ourselves in a straitjacket. But now he says, no, I'm going to keep to the fiscal rules of Rachel Reeves and Sir Keir Starmer, rejoining the EU. He talked about wanting to rejoin, and now he's kicked it into the long grass. What else is the cap on donations? He initially indicated he would favour it, a cap at about £500,000, and now he seems to have rolled back on that. So there's a few things. Of course, it's still early days, Andy, I understand that. But it's just, you get a sense of what he's going to be like as Prime Minister in earnest, you know, once Parliament comes back, when he's going to be under far more pressure than he has been thus far. A couple of other messages. This is from Handyman Rob. In London in 2021-22, policing Premier League football cost the Metropolitan Police about £15.2 million, but they only got £254,000. That's 1.75% recovered from clubs. All. There's clearly something going wrong in the relationship there, Handyman. Paula is enjoying the show as always, and she's delighted that we've invited Rod Sharp, the broadcaster emeritus, to rejoin us, or to join us once again. Of course, we love having Rob, we love having Afia, we love having our paper reviewers. If they weren't any good, we wouldn't have them on. There you go, it's Henry Bonsu on Times Radio for a Friday night, and very soon for a Saturday morning.
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1: St. Liz, good morning. It's Henry Bonsu with you for a Saturday on Times Radio. Our top story this morning, Andy Burnham has been warned by his ally Lord O'Neill that increasing taxes on wealth in the budget would be stupid because it would encourage entrepreneurs to leave the country and that would damage economic growth. In a moment, I'll be joined by the journalist and broadcaster Rod Sharp. But first, let's get a roundup of the midnight news. Here's Mark Tyler.
2: Thank you, Henry. Good morning. Search and rescue operations in Nepal have reached a critical stage. It's as a lake caused by the flood is threatening to overflow. The Chinese embassy there has warned that a dammed lake is currently at a high water level and has begun to overflow, posing a risk of further breach. More than 550 people have so far lost their lives. Hundreds are still missing, including 33 Britons. Tripti Lahiri is South Asia Bureau Chief for the Wall Street Journal.
7: The rescue efforts are continuing, but certainly at this point, some of the hopes would be fading for being able to find people alive. I think they don't know at this point the scale of the damage. We have seen some stunning satellite photo imagery. All of you must have seen that port where a wave of water washed over it, and now we're seeing imagery that suggests that nothing remains there. So I think the scale of the damage is still to be known.
2: It's reported tonight that the US has threatened to oppose Britain's sovereignty over the Falkland Islands if Andy Burnham does not increase defence spending. It's understood that the proposal is among measures being drawn up by senior defence officials at the Pentagon as an incentive to hit NATO's 5% spending pledge. Michael Evans is a former Times Defence editor.
19: This is all about politics, and Argentina would very much like to have Washington on its side to support their cause for what they call the Malvinas. It may give Buenos Aires a bit of a boost. I don't think Argentina, even if it wanted to, is in any position to try and seize back the Falkland Islands.
17: Seven more people have been arrested in an operation to disrupt organised crime following the A66 head-on crash near Middlesbrough. It takes the number of people detained now to 24. A number of incidents since Saturday's collision, in which two police officers and five young men died, are being investigated. More than 200 extra officers have been drafted in to help Cleveland Police. Social media platforms and porn sites are hosting graphic content depicting women being sexually assaulted while they sleep. A Times investigation has found that explicit photos and videos portraying sleeping and unconscious women have had millions of views across platforms such as X, Reddit and Pornhub. It's revealed that they're available to view in the UK using simple search terms, despite extreme pornography laws banning depictions of rape. Ofcom has faced urgent calls to crack down on the material. Constance Kampfner is political correspondent at The Times and has the story.
8: The law is really clear. You have to have capacity to give consent. So if you have sex with someone when they are sleeping or unconscious, that is rape. There's a law that makes it a specific criminal offence to possess extreme pornography, including realistic depictions of rape or non-consensual sexual violence. Platforms have a legal duty to proactively identify and remove illegal content under the Online Safety Act.
17: A 41-year-old man has died after a large sign fell at a Christian festival in West Sussex. At least six others were injured in the incident at the Big Church Festival in Wiston Park near Steyning. The event organisers say they've made the decision to bring the festival, which was due to run until Sunday, to a close. Four men have pleaded guilty to destroying four Jewish community ambulances in an arson attack in North London. £1 million worth of damage was caused when the vehicles were torched in Golders Green in March, including two nearby flats and a synagogue. Andy Burnham says MPs will get a genuinely free vote on legalising assisted dying in England and Wales. He's told his parliamentary party he'll abstain because he doesn't want to unduly influence the debates in his role as Prime Minister. Now, sport, and England will go into day three of the second test against Pakistan with a lead of 261. They'll resume on 81 for three, weather permitting. England are 1-0 up in the three-match series. And Erling Haaland and Ryan Cherki both scored twice as Manchester City beat Crystal Palace 4-1 in the Premier League. For a news bulletin when you want it, search for the Times Radio News Briefing on any podcast platform.
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0: Well, well, well. I mean, Rod Sharp, you do it again, and I know who this track is by. It's clearly by The Searchers. It's a huge track. I don't know. Was it late 60s? I can't remember now. Good morning, Rod.
1: Yeah, it was earlier than that. It was absolute mid 60s. Sweets from a Sweet. I think it was actually 63. Mm-hmm. So it's really around the time of the sort of Liverpool group's mania, and they're kind of queued up right behind the Beatles. They also played The Cavern. It was The Searchers, Swinging Blue Jeans,
0: yes,
1: and the Beatles.
0: Wow. Now, what prompted you to select, out of the vast canon, out of the pantheon
1: of
0: tracks?
1: It was, Henry, it was just because we're going to do a story tonight about an artificial sweetener. And so it came to me that this might be a way to illustrate the story, and it might take our minds off some of the heavy stuff that is going down as well. So there you go. It's a song about somebody who's terribly in love and you know, just can't think of anything nicer than sugar.
0: Nicely delivered, Rod. Thank you very much. Yeah, there is some heavy stuff, especially in the first part of our conversation, and we'll look for some light as well as the shade as we go through the hour. But let's remind people how we started the programme just after 10 our time, with those reports that the US has threatened to withdraw its support for British sovereignty of the Falkland Islands. And it's understood that this is part of an effort by the Trump administration to get Andy Burnham to increase defence spending. We spoke to Michael Evans, the former defence editor for The Times, and this is what he said.
2: Some officials, either at the Pentagon or somewhere else, have come up with this idea that if they start putting pressure on UK, re the sovereignty of the Falkland Islands, this might persuade London to spend more on defence. I mean, I think it's a rather bizarre sort of move. But, you know, the US, as far as I'm aware, has no interest in the Falkland Islands themselves. But at the moment, the position is that the US has a neutral position on the Falkland Islands. It neither supports nor is against the ownership of the sovereignty, or Britain's sovereignty of the Falkland Islands. But remember that the US strongly supported, eventually, secretly, but eventually, Britain when the Falklands War took place in 1982. So, you know, there is backing from America going back all these years. So I really don't think this present threat about America's neutrality towards the Falkland Islands means very much.
0: So that was Michael Evans, the former defence editor for The Times, and he feels that perhaps Andy Burnham might not be swayed by this, nor perhaps the Defence Secretary Wes Streeting, nor indeed the former Defence Secretary John Healey, who resigned over a lack of commitment, a roadmap to 3% of GDP. The Telegraph has leads with the story on its Saturday morning front page, Rod, and they're very, very clear: boost defence spending or will withdraw support for sovereignty. There's an unnamed source in the American administration who says that Britain is likely to receive special attention in Washington's review of its allies. So the US is looking at all the allies it has who did not back it in its adventure in the Gulf. What do you think? I mean, Michael sort of dismissed it, but when you look at the degree of interference that the US has wielded, you know, certainly in the UK, on freedom of speech, on taxation of American companies, we've had threats over drilling in the North Sea, a whole range of things. You can understand why Burnham might be thinking, God, not another one.
1: Well, I think I think at this stage in the Foreign Office, they're getting rather used to these shots across the bow from the Trump State Department or the Marco Rubio State Department. And I don't think they'll be too much stirred by this. I mean, as it says in the second paragraph of Conor Stringer's story, it's among measures being drawn up by senior defence officials at the Pentagon as an incentive to hit NATO's 5% spending pledge. Well, we all know that the autumn statement is coming along. And in fact, the Financial Times has a story that that Healey is not going to meet that target, the 3.5% target. In the autumn statement, in fact, he's going to defer because he wants to concentrate on the Prime Minister's defence spending priorities. So we've got that. That's the kind of reality of it. But the other thing, to be honest, just in terms of tone, is it rather reminds you of a kind of minor crime family going, well, we know where you live, or you've got, you know, a rather nice you know, dog or something. I mean, come on. It really does stretch credibility that the United States of America would be using the Falklands as leverage against Britain to try to persuade one of its biggest, if not the biggest military allies to spend more money on its military, when they know very well that that is exactly what this government is trying to do.
0: Of course.
1: If they can afford it.
0: Yeah, but haven't we also seen some extraordinary behaviour from the President of the United States declaring that it's no longer the, what is it, Ontario? Is he changing it to
1: Lake Ontario?
0: Lake Ontario. It's going to be now Lake America. Is that right?
1: Well, so he says, but the Canadians are having no part of it, and nor, for example, is the governor of New York, the Democrat Kathy Hochul. So it remains to be seen who's actually going to call it Lake America. You know, maybe somebody printing a school atlas in Texas, but we're a long way at the moment from a Trump primacy. And I think one of the things that a lot of American commentators are noticing is that Mr. Trump's voice is starting to get lost a little bit in the noises off about the midterms. And then, of course, the fact that he has to face a presidential election in 2028 in very unpropitious circumstances for whoever succeeds him.
0: That's right. Although, didn't he at one point suggest that he might very well, if the people demanded it, let his name go forward to run again? But I think, not least for reasons of health, that's pretty much off the cards, isn't it? Something else we discussed at the top of the programme, Rod, was that investigation from this morning's Times into graphic content being hosted on some social media platforms. We're talking about explicit photos and videos depicting

0: people under 18 can't reach some of these porn platforms as well, which we also looked at as part of the investigation. But it does also, you know, have the authority to sanction platforms for not taking action on exactly this kind of thing, extreme pornography depicting sexual violence. So they are under pressure to take more action on this issue.
1: That's Constance Kampfner, political correspondent at The Times, and you can read her story in the paper today. It's important to note that X did not respond to a request for comment. Reddit said it prohibited content that facilitates or encourages or glorifies sexual violence, drugging or other illegal activity, and that after conducting an investigation, the subreddits in question have been banned and their reported content removed. And then Pornhub said it prohibits material featuring or promoting non-consensual acts, real or simulated. And apparently its rules allow sleep videos where the person wakes up, quotes, within a reasonable time from the start of any sexual act, end quote, despite the fact that under UK law, consent cannot be given retrospectively. I mean, this is an area that was given great, I suppose, oxygen by the case of Gisèle Pelicot, the French woman whose husband was raping her and encouraging others to do so while she was drugged. And, of course, we've had a case here in this country as well. You do wonder what Ofcom should be doing and whether it is using the full extent of its powers.
2: I think it goes back to this case earlier this week of the huge Meta settlement in California, where children are now not to be they're not going to get open access to the platform, and they're certainly not going to get unrestricted access to the platform. But it will take years and years to figure out. And Meta's point is, well, if we're going to be under these restrictions, then so must everybody else be. And I think that's the opportunity here for a government, is to say to all of the platforms, this you shall not do. You know, that they're taking pictures of people in this way is just unacceptable, and it's illegal. It's an invasion of privacy. And I think there's plenty of law, existing law in Britain, that forbids you from recording people without their consent. It was always actually one of the things that we were very aware of as journalists. When you're making a phone call or something and you want to take an accurate note of the conversation, maybe you think, well, I'm going to record this. You've got to tell the person you're going to record it, and you've got to get their consent for you to record it and take notes. Otherwise, you can't do it, legally speaking. You would have no defence if you produced a tape recording of this conversation in the case of a legal action of any sort. So I think it goes to the British law, and it's shocking, of course. It's very shocking that people feel under no constraints, and that they can go ahead and do this kind of thing, all for whatever, you know, likes or something, which, by the way, under the Meta settlement, children are not going to be allowed anymore. They're not going to be able to collect likes and show each other how vastly popular they are. And this might go for, frustrated male pornographers as well. It'd be rather a good thing if they couldn't get likes for this sort of stuff.
1: Quite, Rod, quite. Let me suggest that the advent of the Meta glasses, the smart glasses, which have got HD cameras in them and which people won't necessarily notice, make things even more difficult, more invidious, because you can imagine all kinds of things being recorded without people being aware.
2: I can refer you to something that somebody wrote just a few days ago, basically saying that cool people don't wear Meta glasses, you know, that they're regarded as the antithesis of cool in California, for example, and all the sort of in places, as it were. But that doesn't stop people from wearing them, of course, and creeping on others at shopping malls and restaurants and all sorts of places where you tend to run across a crowd of strangers. But what have we done? I mean, it's
1: what are we unleashing?
2: Extraordinary. Yeah.
1: Yeah. Rod, for now, thank you very much, Rod Sharp. Broadcaster Emeritus is my

0: dentist friend for the next 40 or so minutes. When we come back, we're going to be talking about data centres. Are the Greens being unnecessarily alarmist by saying that they are threatening our energy and water resources? And also, chewing gum, is there an ingredient in them that is more harmful than some people would have us believe? Rudd and I will talk about that. We'll go through some more paper stories. And then in the final half hour, we'll do a round robin, including Iran, Rwanda, Iceland and the Notting Hill Carnival. There we go. It's Bonsu for a Saturday morning on your radio.
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0: A couple of messages have come through in the interim. Jonathan, hello. He says, Dear Henry, me to smart speaker, play Times Radio. Smart speaker playing Bob Marley. How? Who knows? Who knows? Maybe I embody the spirit of the late, great Robert Nesta Marley. I mean, others would claim to do so. So who knows? And then Marcus talking about the US interfering in the UK affairs on defence and other matters. He says it's utterly lawless. It is not for the US to decide the sovereignty question. Under international law, it belongs to Britain. I'm just thinking we've got the Chagos as well coming back to Mr. Burnham. He's got to decide what to do about that as well. And then Handyman says, well, Trump doesn't understand the concept of limited budgets. He just spends what he wants while also lining his own pockets. US debt over $40 trillion. US budget deficit $1.6 trillion. But at least Trump's family and friends are all making fortunes, so that's nice. Rod, I mean, does anybody say to Trump, I mean, the budget deficit is just going through the roof. You know, mm-hmm. You've got to do something about it. Or is nobody... Does nobody dare say to Trump?
13: Well,
0: let's
13: just say all the financial writers and people like Senator Elizabeth Warren, who's very, very financially acute in the US Senate. Of course they say that. And of course they say that of him and about him. But as you know, he's surrounded by a coterie of sycophants who won't let any of that kind of stuff get near him. And he doesn't mind debt. I mean, he's made it an article of faith to borrow money when he's in trouble. And when he gets into trouble or more trouble, he just borrows more money. Mm-hmm. That was his business MO. And that's been his MO in government. And of course, he has the huge advantage of the United States dollar being the currency that many, many people still want to trade in, and it's currency that oil is denominated in. Imagine what would happen if overnight Saudi Arabia and some of the others decided that they'd start charging oil in renminbi.
0: Right.
13: What would that do to the US currency? And we may be, you know, there's a lot of anxiety about where the US dollar is going. And unfortunately for us, the pound and the dollar seem to be yoked at the moment. You know, you don't get the pound going up vastly against the dollar. But Handyman, I think it's absolutely right that Trump knows no bounds. He doesn't understand budgets. He certainly doesn't understand a British government that's trying to stay within agreed budgets and trying to raise money in the most efficient way, or the most politically agreeable way which is not an enviable place to be at the moment.
0: No, it's very difficult, isn't it? I mean, yeah. To those who have to choose. Let's talk about a man who would be prime minister. He's a Green. He used to call himself an eco-populist, Zach Polanski. He's urging the government to put the brakes on building new data centres over concerns of water shortages and higher energy bills. It comes just days after the Times revealed the number of data centres in the UK set to expand by more than a third. And it makes the Greens the first political party in Britain to strongly oppose these sites, but could others follow suit and soon? I've been speaking to Angela Knight, former chief executive of Energy UK, and she has been an economic secretary to the Treasury and, of course, a former Conservative MP. She gave me her take.
14: Zach Polanski and the Green are the sort of eternal teenagers, aren't they? Yeah, because in this instance, he's saying, well, we don't want development, we don't want these data centres. We're using data centres right now. I mean, I would imagine he sent his press releases out by, I don't know, email, WhatsApp, whatever. You need data centres for that. So data centres is part of our life. And then the research that he quotes, it isn't research in the way that one would understand it, giving some sort of balanced data and looking at the issues and whatever. It's come from one particular perspective, and that is that these data centres are wrong. You don't need them or you don't want them like this. And by the way, we're only going to use the American experience, which is, of course, very different to the UK.
0: That was Angela Knight, former chief executive of Energy UK. Is there a parallel debate about the costs, the energy costs and the water costs of data centres in the US? Right. I suspect there isn't. Is there one?
13: Is there ever? No, yeah. There really, really is.
0: Really?
13: And it's a huge hot topic. Zach Polanski would find a lot of sympathetic ears if he was making these comments in the United States right now, because within the last month, the governor of New York, Kathy Hochul, has imposed a moratorium. She signed into law a one-year moratorium on construction of new data centres. Doesn't mean there are no data centres in New York. There are plenty of data centres in New York, but they've stopped work on about not quite 30 new build data centres because people are so anxious about them. And there's polls, and I mean, I take Angela's point, you know, the United States is not Britain, and never believe I'm saying it is, but the massive unpopularity of data centres in the US was shown in a Gallup poll not so long ago. 48% of Americans are strongly opposed to data centres being built in your area. Overall, Gallup figured out that about 7 in 10 Americans are opposed to having a data centre anywhere near where they live because of the impact on water consumption and on energy consumption. And there's a really, really interesting piece in Wired, on the Wired website, by Molly Taft, which basically says that the impact of energy demand by data centres is so big now that the amount of gas-fired, and we're talking about natural gas-fired power, in development for data centres has nearly doubled in less than a year. And it's all coming from a research company called Global Energy Monitor. They say 97 gigawatts of gas projects are in development exclusively for data centres, and that was just up until the end of last year. So this thing is kind of going off at an immense pace with absolutely no regulation from the Trump White House, because that's the way Mr. Trump has said it's got to be. It's got to be a kind of complete free-for-all because America wants to win the race for data centres with China and AI and all that stuff. It's a far bigger argument about whether big AI is the way that AI should be going anyway, but that's where it's at. in the US. And I think that shades of that are coming to Britain, like it or not.
0: Yeah, I mean, the world is changing fast. And an illustration of just where we might be heading was in the, what was it, the Robot Olympics, or the AI Olympics. Did you see any of the pictures of the, I mean, usually we laugh at the dancing robots, they titter around and then they fall over. But now we've got them breaking the 100-meter world record of Usain Bolt, breaking the 400-meter world record of Wade van Niekerk. You do wonder at what point the Terminator stuff that we used to say, well, that could never happen, or it wouldn't happen for another 200 years, it's around the corner.
13: Oh, absolutely. And you've got reports now that ICE, the Immigration Service in the United States, is going to employ these robot dogs. You know, they've been around for years. But they're pretty tough old mechanical creatures. They are. Nobody's saying how they're going to be used, but they are something that apparently ICE wants to spend its untold billions on, apart from building new warehouses to put human beings in, which is a crime against humanity.
0: Yeah. Rod, thank you very much. It's Henry Bonsu on Times Radio in conversation with Rod Sharp, my presenter's friend. Coming up, we'll be talking about chewing gum and concerns about health, particularly cardiovascular disease. We'll talk about Iran. It's exactly 6 months since the US and Israel launched bombs on Tehran, wiping out the supreme leader and a number of his entourage. Rwanda, which will pursue what it calls a genocidaire, those who committed the genocide in 1994, to the ends of the earth. They weren't able to bring back an individual from the Netherlands for prosecution, but he's been tried and convicted there, and he's going to spend the rest of his life in jail there. We'll talk about Iceland. That's, I think there's got a referendum today on whether to reopen talks about joining the EU, and also our discussion on the Notting Hill Carnival. So it's quite a bit for Rod and I to discuss, and you can feed in your thoughts too in the usual way. Text 87222, start your message with the word Times, or WhatsApp as an 0333 032353. Latest headlines first, though. Here's Mark Tyler.
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16: Thank you, Henry. Good morning. The government sending a rapid deployment team to Nepal to support British nationals and their families affected by the devastating flash floods. It's part of a wider response, which includes £5 million of humanitarian assistance for relief and recovery efforts. More than 2,000 people are still missing in the country, including dozens from the UK. It's reported that the US has threatened to oppose Britain's sovereignty of the Falkland Islands if Andy Burnham does not increase defence spending. It's understood that the proposal is among measures being drawn up by senior defence officials at the Pentagon as an incentive to hit NATO's 5% spending pledge. A Times investigation has found that explicit photos and videos portraying sleeping and unconscious women have had millions of views across social media platforms such as X, Reddit and Pornhub. Ofcom has faced urgent calls to crack down on the material. Constance Kampfner is political correspondent at The Times.
17: It's really difficult to get a clear sense of the scale of the issue, and that's partly because some victims might not realise that this is rape. I mean, it's often spoken about as if it's a bit of a grey area. It's not, according to the law. Also, they might not know that it's happening to them. A crime survey data for England and Wales says that nearly a quarter of all rape victims say that they were unconscious or asleep during the attack.
16: Andy Burnham has been warned by a senior ally that increasing taxes on wealth in the budget would be stupid because it would encourage entrepreneurs to leave the country and damage economic growth. In an interview with The Times, Lord O'Neill says that if the government raised taxes in the budget, it would demonstrate that ministers were not thinking about growth as sincerely as they claim they are. Seven more people have been arrested in an operation combating alleged organised crime in northeast England. Detectives say they're not linking a house fire which killed a young girl and her aunt near Middlesbrough to last weekend's fatal head-on crash on the A66, which killed seven, including two police officers. And a 41-year-old man has died after a large sign fell at a Christian festival in West Sussex. At least six others were injured, and organisers have brought the event to a close. All the sport now with Tom Clayton.
18: Manchester City have gone top of the Premier League table with a thumping 4-1 win away at Crystal Palace. Two goals each for Erling Haaland and Ryan Cherki means they make it two wins from two. Palace, however, remain winless. In the Championship, Birmingham City finally got their first win of the season. They beat Wrexham away from home, having drawn their opening two matches of the Championship campaign. England have ended the second day of the second test with Pakistan in a commanding position. They're on 81 for 3 in their second innings with a lead of 261. Emilio Gay and Harry Brook are set to return to the crease on Saturday at 11 a.m. but there is rain forecast in London. And Andreas Leknessune and Tobias Johannessen made it a Norwegian 1-2 on stage 7 of La Vuelta as their country mourns the death of King Harald. The teammates crossed the line wearing black armbands, having led a successful breakaway. Slovenia's Tadej Pogacar finished 19th, but extends his overall lead to 3 minutes and 50 seconds. Get more on the Times website and app.
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0: Listen, thank you for listening to us, Rod Sharp and me, it's Henry Bonsu, on your radio on a Saturday morning. It is another story that we discussed earlier in the programme. It's to do with health and lifestyle, you might say. It's involving chewing gum, and could it increase your risk of heart attacks and strokes? One or two listeners felt it wasn't really a story, but there was a new link uncovered by research analysing xylitol, a common sweetener found in gum and sugar-free food. The study found that those who had higher levels of xylitol in their blood had a greater risk of major cardiovascular problems. But does that mean we should avoid sugar-free gum that might use this substance? I put it to Professor Tom Guzik, Chair of Cardiovascular Medicine at University of Edinburgh, and here's what he said.
20: Let's put it in appropriate perspective. It's about levels in blood. And what is very important to emphasize is that actually the high levels of xylitol in blood may come from natural metabolism. And a person with various metabolic disorders, such as obesity and other diseases, they may actually produce more xylitol in the process of metabolizing their sugars. So I think that, you know, this is a very important contribution to our understanding that xylitol is a biomarker in circulating plasma of cardiovascular risk, but it's still far from showing that consuming xylitol-containing products is dangerous.
0: So, Rod, did you know anything about xylitol and the link between high levels of it? Let's remember it does occur naturally in the body, but high excess levels of it and the link between cardiovascular events.
13: Yeah. No, I have to admit, I'd never heard of xylitol, and my knowledge of artificial sweeteners sort of starts and stops with pink packets of Sweet and Low, which I've never taken in my life. But yeah. I always sort of distrust artificial sweeteners, but a lot of people are absolutely sold on them because, you know, they believe they're doing something good for themselves. So whenever you start this kind of a story, you're going against the flow of sort of received wisdom over the last 50 years that there is something good about low sugar or zero sugar lemonade.
0: Yes.
13: You know what I'm saying.
0: Even chewing gum as well. I mean, because I consume an enormous amount of sugar-free chewing gum. And when I saw this story, I thought, oh no, what am I doing? But then,
13: yes, the professor, what do you think yourself?
0: Yes, but the professor said, let's remember this occurs naturally in the body, and there are people who have other conditions, like obesity perhaps, that are responsible for elevated levels of xylitol. And it may not necessarily be consuming huge amounts of some kind of zero Coke or, some kind of chewing gum. And of course, they've got to do other trials to try and distinguish between correlation and causation.
13: I think so. I think let's leave this one to the scientists, you know, and mark it as an event, but not get too carried away about it at this point.
0: Yeah. One thing we have to go back to, Rod, is the US, where today, stroke yesterday for the UK, but today for you, 6 months into Donald Trump's war with Iran, he has claimed Tehran is begging to make a deal. And his latest comments come as pressure on the White House builds on Capitol Hill, with critics in Congress and beyond asking why a war that was meant to last between 4 and 6 weeks endures. We spoke to Michael Rubin, Director of Policy Analysis at the Middle East Forum, and this was his reaction to President Trump's statement.
3: What Donald Trump says and his rhetoric is often detached from reality. If the Iranians are willing to make a deal, we're going to see that from the Iranians themselves. We do know that the Iranians are experiencing a great deal of economic pain. The riyal has fallen to more than 2 million to the dollar. When the Islamic Revolution happened, it was 70 to the dollar. And it's lost about a quarter of its value over the last 6 months. And the Iranian GDP has declined significantly. That said, are they willing to deal? Well, you know, there's a lot of pain in North Korea, but the North Koreans aren't always willing to deal. That's the problem when you have a regime that doesn't really care about the welfare of its people.
0: That was Michael Rubin, Director of Policy Analysis at the Middle East Forum. And what struck me from his analysis there, Rod, was he said, yeah, but the North Koreans have been prepared to endure a certain amount of pain. Let's remember, theirs has been since the mid-1950s.
13: Yes. Well, what's the difference here? Scratch his chin. I know North Korea has a nuclear weapon.
0: Yeah.
13: And Trump wouldn't dare do to North Korea what he's been doing to Iran. So there is that. Mm-hmm. But the same holds true, as Michael Rubin says. The Iranian people, by and large, do not like the idea of being invaded by America as they see it. And they've been down this road before. So the resistance is strong. The suffering is great. Individual Iranians have enormous fondness for American ways. They would love nothing more than to have free travel to the United States and for this to be all over and gone. But as things stand at the moment, as we well know, there's a very, very hardline regime, which is only getting harder. That said, it's been reliably reported that Iran and Oman are continuing their talks about the Gulf of Hormuz, and something again could come out of that. But if something comes out of it not involving American diplomacy and the president's favorite diplomat, Jared Kushner, the president may be inclined to stamp all over it because it's nothing to do with him and he didn't have any impact on it. And that would be... that would be par for the course.
0: Par for the course, Rod. And of course, a key pillar of the art of the deal, so we were told.
13: Yeah.
0: let's talk about a country that has become increasingly part of the discourse here in this country, but usually with reference to deportations of failed asylum seekers, although the Rwanda plan never really got off the ground. So Rwanda, for those of us who've been studying the country for a long time, we always associate it with the appalling genocide of April to June 1994, during which an estimated 800,000 ethnic Tutsis and politically moderate Hutus, although the Rwandan government insists that its own tally of the murdered rises to above 1 million. And today, more than three decades later, at a court in The Hague, a man was sentenced for his role in that genocide. A 66-year-old named only as Eugene N. has been handed a life sentence for his involvement in the killings. Vincent Gasana is a journalist and broadcaster. He told me earlier why Eugene N. was able to evade justice for so long.
21: The international law insists that these people must either be extradited or tried in the countries where they seek refuge. Now, a lot of countries, including Britain, do neither. Sometimes, I mean, the Netherlands has been not too bad, but now and again, somebody does get tried, does get followed up. I mean, this chap has, as far as I can understand, managed to evade extradition because there is a law in the Netherlands that citizens cannot be extradited except under certain circumstances. And he did manage to get Dutch citizenship. So there are an awful lot of those people. But I'm afraid it's despite the efforts of the prosecutors in Rwanda, there is not that much impetus around the world to follow these people up.
0: So that was Vincent Gasana, Rwandese journalist and broadcaster, commenting on the conviction and sentencing of a 66-year-old Rwandan named Eugene N. And Rwanda, Rod, like Israel, with whom it maintains close relations, has a doctrine of never again and we don't forget. And it does its very best to pursue those people it deems guilty of genocide to the ends of the earth, no matter how long it takes. And here's an example of it.
13: I think it's interesting what Vincent was saying, that this chap had Dutch citizenship and so it could be tried in a Netherlands court. And the Netherlands actually claims jurisdiction over international crimes. So they were able to go ahead, as I understand it, and prosecute this case. And this guy did terrible, terrible things. I mean, he gave orders directly for 3,000 Tutsis to be killed who were hiding from the Hutus in a football stadium. And he told them to let no Tutsi escape the stadium. And awful thought, awful. And so he's been sentenced to life in prison, and frankly, that's a great deal better than he deserves. But that's Dutch law, and the Dutch are to be applauded, I think, for taking a stand, spending Dutch money on really getting to the bottom of this, in the hopes, I suppose, that something like this never happens again.
0: That's right, Rod. And I don't know if you've been to Rwanda. I've been there twice. No. And I've visited the memorials and I've stood on a slab, a huge slab, beneath which, we're told, lie the bodies of 269,000 people. It's a truly a chilling thought that you can't really get your head around. Mm. And you can see why the state security apparatus is so strong and so tight. And you may have heard my fuller interview with Vincent Gasana, in which I put to him that people have essentially traded the kind of open democratic freedoms that are taken for granted here in the UK and in mainland Europe for that sense of security in a troubled neighbourhood. Now, Vincent didn't agree with me on that, but having been there, that's the impression some people have. What do you think? That sense that until we have managed to eliminate all the threats from our neighbourhood, we're not going to tolerate any genocidal talk in our country. And if that means clamping down on some of the, quotes, regular, normal democratic freedoms and deeming it genocide talk, then so be it.
13: Yeah, we just can't... We can't, as a democratic society, we can't have genocidal talk. And the thing that's running through my head, of course, is the death of Ratko Mladic. Yeah. The fact that the Bosnian Serbs now say that when his body is brought back there, they're going to bury him with full state honours. That's just a recipe for disaster, and raising old spectres again. But as our respected former colleague Alan Little has said, the Bosnian Serbs have not got over that after 30 years.
0: Yeah.
13: And I would put it back to you, Henry. Do you think that the Hutus are any more protected now in Rwanda than they were at the time? I mean, there's not obviously men with machetes.
0: No.
13: Rampaging.
0: Well, the Tutsis are the minority,
13: community,
0: and they were the victims of this horrendous pogrom. There are a whole range of reasons why, some of it from the Belgian colonial period, and the Rwandan Patriotic Front of President Kagame is a Tutsi-led a political party, although it would say it's non-ethnic, and it doesn't encourage people to see themselves as Hutus or Tutsis, just Rwandan. And so anybody who felt that he or she were being disadvantaged on grounds of their ethnicity would have laws that they could resort to challenge, for example, a firing from a job or something else in court. I mean, the Rwandans are very, very keen to demonstrate that they are a country in which the rule of law is observed. They're very keen on seeing themselves as a conference hub, as a business hub, and all kinds of international leaders, ranging from Tony Blair to Bill Clinton to Warren Buffett, they beat a path to Rwanda to dine and to discuss the future of the country and its position within the international family of nations with Mr. Kagame. And if he has any anti-democratic tendencies, they tend to look the other way, perhaps out of guilt.
13: I couldn't possibly add to that. Just very interested to hear what you're saying.
0: Sure. Yeah. And Marcus says Rwanda plays a very doubtful role at Eastern DRC, so perhaps it is time to call out Mr. Kagame as a bit of a dictator. Marcus, you're not the only person who says that. Mr. Kagame says we're in a troubled neighbourhood, and if you consider that some of the people who were responsible for the hell that was rained on us in the mid-1990s are still in Eastern DRC, we cannot let up. And even if people call us sponsors of terrorists like the M23 rebels. But that's the position Rwanda finds itself in. It's a troubled neighbourhood, as perhaps you know, Marcus. I don't try to pretend that Mr. Kagame is a, quote, Western-style democratic leader. He's certainly not. Rod, for now, thank you very much. When we come back, we'll be in the home straight. We'll talk about Iceland and its referendum and, of course, the Notting Hill Carnival.
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0: Into the home straight, Rod and I go. And Rod, one thing we haven't reflected on during our conversation over the last 45, 50 minutes is the front pages that show those very powerful and poignant pictures of people who are missing following the terrible floods in Nepal and Tibet. The Times shows a family, 1, 2, 3, 4 people who were over in South Asia, well, India and Nepal. There's a picture of them by the Taj Mahal. And there's another picture, quite powerful one, from page of the Guardian, of a survivor in Bidur from where the rescue effort is being coordinated. Rod, what do you think? What do you want to say?
13: So, yeah, it's just awful. I remember it was 11 years ago now that my old team got a phone call through to a friend of mine who was at a base camp in Nepal after an avalanche up there. And 10 people lost their lives in that one. And he gave us a most moving and incredible account. But I was talking to a Swiss friend today, and he said, well, remember that 1 year ago in the Bernese Oberland, there was a very bad avalanche which completely destroyed a village. 300 homes were destroyed. But he said it didn't become a huge international story. I mean, it, with respect, it did become an international story for a couple of days. Yeah. The avalanche swept down the hill and swept away a medieval village. But only one person, who was a shepherd who had gone back to his flock, actually lost his life because everyone had been evacuated. And I think one of the long questions about this now, in this very difficult region, is was there any monitoring of the glacier? Did the Chinese know something that they didn't pass on? And the way that China has not shared information about this utter tragedy is pretty remarkable. I mean, everything that's come out has been from the Chinese state media, whereas Nepal has been brand new, open as far as they can be. And it looks as if it started in the hills in Nepal, but it marched on the Chinese border. And there's so much here in the way of information that we do not have. But I would just say that the science of avalanche, and especially a glacier, a crumbling glacier, it is now established. The Swiss have been doing it for 100 years, and it's time that other countries with glaciers woke up and put some major money in. And surely if anybody can put major money into this kind of detection, it is the government of the PRC.
0: That's right, because how long is it since China invaded Tibet? And if China considers the people of Tibet to be part of its own country, then they need to look after them as they would Han and other Chinese. But there we go. Let's talk about Iceland briefly, going to the polls later today to decide whether it should negotiate again to join the European Union. Early polling shows it will likely come down to the wire with a few percentage points separating both camps. I spoke to Angela Skujins, EU correspondent for Euronews, and she explained which issues might help decide this vote.
1: There are the bread and butter issues such as the economy, cost of living, rising inflation. Obviously, Iceland is a very wealthy European country. It's got quite a strong GDP. So that's going on domestically. Another big thing to think about here is that Iceland, it's in a very strategic part of the world. However, it lacks a military. It doesn't have a defense ministry or a standing army. And for a long time, since the 1950s, it relied on the United States for its defense. Now, with Donald Trump taking office and reiterating some threats towards wanting to annex Greenland and often confusing that with Iceland, it's really raised questions not only for Iceland and Greenland, but for the whole of the European Union regarding defense and whether Iceland joining the European Union and those allies being formed behind the scenes, I guess, like outside of what the United States is doing, is actually beneficial for everyone.
0: So that was Angela Skujins, EU correspondent for Euronews. Remember, Rod, some 10 years ago when the UK voted to leave the European Union, one Nigel Farage of UKIP suggested that this would lead to Frexit, Grexit, Italexit, etc. It hasn't led to anybody leaving, has it?
13: No, quite the reverse, as we could see here. And of course, the Prime Minister got her election on the basis of promising this referendum. Now, nobody's saying that it's going to be easy for her, but there are big differences, aren't there, between this referendum and the British Brexit vote. Remember how influential the fishing lobby was in the Brexit vote. And yet, fishing accounts for only 0.5% of British GDP. Compare that to Iceland, where fishing is 6.5% of Icelandic GDP. So if there's one thing that could stop Iceland from going any further in its relationship with, you know, Europe as the EU, it's fishing and its access to Icelandic fishing grounds. You know, we've had the cod wars, for goodness sake, within living memory. So this is something big. And for those people who say, oh, well, strategically, Iceland might want to come in under the umbrella. Well, they're under the umbrella.
0: Yeah.
13: Europe is not going to leave Iceland alone if anything were to happen. And Iceland, has Iceland got enough to gain from joining the European Union when it already has trade partnerships and the same sort of status under EFTA as Norway?
0: Yeah, that's one of the reasons why perhaps it's close, and if it doesn't go the way of the Yes campaign, it will be because people think, yeah, we get enough already. We don't know what the tangibles will be if we go the whole hog. Rod, thank you very much. You've been a font of wisdom, the Oracle of Delphi. Yeah, the Oracle of Delphi, perhaps. No higher than that. There we go.
13: Well, I don't sit on a three-legged tripod, Henry. That's the only difference. Well,
0: perhaps you sit on an Acropolis or something. But thank you very much indeed, Rod. Talk to you again very soon. Thank you to my fantastic production team, Michael Routledge, James Whitney and Rod Leng. My technical producer was Ryan Emmy Martinez, Boo Brannigan. My vision mixer was James Kay. Coming up next is Politics Unpacked before the news with Mark. Have a great weekend and I'll see you next week. God bless.
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16: Good morning, this is Mark Tyler with the Times Radio News. The government sending a rapid deployment team to Nepal to support British nationals and their families affected by the devastating flash floods. It's part of a wider response, which includes £5 million of humanitarian assistance for relief and recovery efforts. More than 2,000 people are still missing in the country, including dozens from the UK. It's reported that the US has threatened to oppose Britain's sovereignty over the Falkland Islands if Andy Burnham doesn't increase defence spending. It's understood that the proposal is among measures being drawn up by senior defence officials at the Pentagon as an incentive to hit NATO's 5% spending pledge. Michael Evans is a former Times defence editor.
6: I think it's a rather bizarre sort of move. The US, as far as I'm aware, has no interest in the Falkland Islands themselves. Remember that the US strongly supported, eventually, secretly, but eventually, Britain when the Falklands War took place in 1982. So I really don't think this present threat means very much.
16: Seven more people have been arrested in an operation to disrupt organised crime following the A66 head-on crash near Middlesbrough. Takes the number of people detained to 24. More than 200 extra officers have been drafted in to help Cleveland police. Social media platforms and porn sites are hosting graphic content depicting women being sexually assaulted while they sleep. A Times investigation has found that explicit photos and videos had millions of views across platforms such as X, Reddit and Pornhub. It's revealed that they're available to view in the UK using simple search terms, despite extreme pornography laws banning depiction of rape. Ofcom has faced urgent calls to crack down on the material. Constance Kampfner is political correspondent at The Times and has the story.
11: The law is really clear. You have to have capacity to give consent. So if you have sex with someone when they are sleeping or unconscious, that is rape. There's a law that makes it a specific criminal offence to possess extreme pornography, including realistic depictions of rape or non-consensual sexual violence. Platforms have a legal duty to proactively identify and remove illegal content under the Online Safety Act.
16: A 41-year-old man has died after a large sign fell at a Christian festival in West Sussex. At least six others were injured in the incident at the big church festival in Wiston Park, near Steyning. The event's organisers say they've made the decision to bring the festival to an early close. Andy Burnham has been warned by a senior ally that increasing taxes on wealth in the budget would be stupid because it would encourage entrepreneurs to leave the country and damage economic growth. Prime Minister spent more than a month attempting to convince Lord O'Neill to join his government as either a minister or an economic advisor, but was unable to do so. In an interview with The Times, O'Neill says that if the government raised taxes in the budget on October the 28th, it would demonstrate that ministers were not thinking about growth as sincerely as they claim they are. Heavy downpours and strong winds are expected to hit parts of the UK this weekend. Flood alerts are in place in parts of England, including across the Midlands. The Met Office is urging people to keep up to date with the latest forecasts and travel advice. And meteorologist Aidan McGiven says the extremely dry summer we've had can increase the risk of flooding.
12: When the ground is very dry, it's particularly hard and, you know, hydrophobic. The water runs off it rather than gets soaked up. And so when you see a drought coming to an end because of deluge rain from torrential thunderstorms, that can cause more harm than good.
16: Now, sport. England will go into day three of the second test against Pakistan with a lead of 261. They'll resume later this morning on 81 for three, weather permitting. For a news bulletin when you want it, search for the Times Radio News Briefing on any podcast platform.
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